0: after the track, how she wanted to look, how she wanted to feel, what she wanted to do.
1: So,
0: and like, she is an exceptional talent. It's about her bringing her best, and she can't control what everyone else in that race does. It's irrelevant. So there's no point thinking about them, especially in a 200 and 100. In a 400, yes, it's a little bit more tactical, but going back to the two just allowed her really just express herself a little bit more, and she did it exceptionally well.
1: I felt watching her in the heats the night before when she finished first and she had the finger in the air and she was nodding her head. I thought, oh, she's back.
0: Oh, it was a beautiful moment. And it was just a pure raw reaction from her. Like, we mocked her in the warm-up area when she came back in about that statement, and she was like, we just laughed. It was just that moment of, I'm back. But that was for herself. That wasn't for anyone else. Like, and it's, her journey over the last 8 weeks has been exceptional. Like, we were in Lucerne with her when she went 23.06, and she really did think her season was done. And Ciara McCallion and I were there. We were like, it's not done. Come back to Ireland. Give us a number of weeks. We'll get working on the injuries. We'll get working on the technical stuff. We'll just make this fun. We'll just give this journey a go over those weeks, and let's see where it brings us day by day. The mantra we were going by every day.
1: What I'm wondering now is, like, for somebody who's been involved with Rashida since she was 15, when you saw her over the last 18 months, 2 years, going through that really difficult patch, did you just want to get your hands on her?
0: Look, we were always in contact and we're always trying to help, but there's sometimes an opportunity presents itself and things align where you get to spend the time to do the things. But, like, look, she is an excellent coach over in Texas. There's a lot that was right, but I think you can just see when you've known someone for so long, you can just see where the gaps are, and you have a slightly outside perspective on it. And yes, you do always think you can help and you always want to help, but sometimes the timing has to be right to be able to do that, and the athlete has to be in a position where they're able to hear it. And then you come in and then you hope that the interventions you make actually help make a difference or help bring someone back to themselves. Like, Rashida's exceptional, and we know that. It's not that she needs this absolute makeover. You just, again, we just needed to clear everything out of her way to allow her get back to doing what she loves to do. Mm-hmm. And she just has embraced that. And she has, like, Ciara McCallion has done an exceptional job on all the niggles, the injuries. We've worked on a lot of things, but the key priority was her being her.
1: Well, listen, congratulations to you, to all of Team Ireland there. I'm sure it's a joyous day today, but I know you've got work to do, Martina, don't you?
0: Yes, we're back on the track. We got home from the track last night. I think it was 1:30. The alarm went off at 5, 6 a.m. this morning. It was a tough crawl out of bed to get back here, but there's other athletes out here looking to do their best today, so looking to support them and into the evening session as well.
1: Well, the very best of luck to you, and thanks so much for taking the time to speak to us. That is Martina McCarthy, who is strength and conditioning coach with the Sport Institute of Ireland, and Cathal Dennehy is listening to all of that. Good morning, Cathal.
2: Good morning, Claire.
1: What a night last night. I mean, let's talk about Mark English now. We've focused on Rashida there with Martina, but that was incredible as well, wasn't it?
2: Yeah, simply remarkable to do what he did. You know, he's 33 years old. I think that has, you know, people start asking you once you turn 30 in athletics, how much longer are you going to keep going? What's left in you? Will you keep going until the LA Olympics in 2 years' time? Things like that. And that can seep into an athlete's mindset. But I think, strangely for Mark, I think in a way it benefits him in two ways. The first is that Mark is his endurance now. He always had the speed to really beat almost anyone at the 800 metres. But in recent years, he's really bought into the philosophy that kind of coaches have been trying to drill into him since he was 17, 18, 19 years old, which is that to really use that speed in 800 meters, you need to be a lot stronger. And, you know, there is also a career element here, because so much of his career, he was juggling medicine. He was working long shifts in hospitals and then going to the track at night, trying to train on tired legs. For the last few years, he's been full time, so he's just applied himself better as well. But so he has also kind of plugged that endurance gap in a massive way in the last sort of 3-4 years. He's a lot stronger. So that allows him to express that speed when he gets into that last key 200 meters. And I think the second way that age does help him is the experience. You know, I think that was his 27th Irish cap last night. Are over here this week, and he just has so much experience that there's no one in 800 meters that you'd bet on more than Mark English to just navigate a very tricky task to basically get to 600-700 meters in the right position. He did that last night, and all that work over the years, it all just came to fruition with an achievement that really is fitting for his talent and his application across so many years and his longevity as well. It was, you know, if he never goes on to do anything after this, he'll be able to rest rest easy with what he's accomplished in his career.
1: Yeah, and he wasn't able to say much afterwards last night because he was still taking it all in, but it was really clear. And he said it, I didn't want to end my career without having that win. And he got there, and there was just a huge sense of relief emanating from him that he'd managed to get the gold. But can we talk about the pace for a moment? Because he looked so comfortable. I mean, he looked as though he could have taken a much faster race. The first lap was relatively slow.
2: Yeah, it was. And I think this is where you saw the intelligence of Mark English, because he ran the semi-final and the final completely differently. And the reason for that was that in the semi-final, the pace wasn't super fast, but it was pretty decent pace. And really, they were moving along through that first lap. And that allowed, you know, Mark English kind of on that final bend. He was trapped in a box in a semi-final, but he was so cool in that moment because he knew the way the race had gone. This gap is going to open. And then we saw a very different approach in the final. And really, when athletes are going into the finals, you need plan A, what you think is going to happen, but you need C, D and E as well. And that's what he had. So the pace went out slow. And the difference was you saw Mark English not being on the rail, because he's like, on a slow pace, you do not want to be trapped on the rail, and you do not want to be in the second half of the field. So he was like prominent, off the rail, on the shoulder leader. I almost call it the champion's position, because normally that's where the favourite tends to run, because you're able to cover anything that's coming up on your right and you have your eyes on the leader ready to strike. And it was remarkable for something he'd been striving towards for the last 15 years. It was remarkable how easy it was for him, but it was just executed to perfection.
1: Yeah, easy with all of those years, you know, of hard struggles under your belt. You know, we know what it takes to get to that point. So I know Martina spoke a lot about keeping Rashida in the moment, but the truth of it is now that once we come to the end of the Europeans, that all eyes will be on LA 2028, right?
2: Yeah, absolutely. I actually asked him that last night, and I was like, I know this is probably the wrong time to ask this, but the way you're running, like, are you thinking how long, like, are you thinking LA, are you going to give it another few years? And he just kind of laughed and said, yeah, this is the wrong time to ask it. I'll come to that question another time. But I see no reason. I mean, he's run 142 this year. There's a World Championships in Beijing next year. There's a European Indoors over in Valencia. He can definitely go and win perhaps gold, you know, European Indoors. And there's no reason. He's never made a World Final or Olympic final. He's hit the crossbar several times. Sometimes he's got awfully unlucky. A certain lane draw or a certain semi-final draw, he would have been in that final, maybe even challenging for a medal. So that's the only gap left on his CV. But he'll have a couple more chances to do it, I think, because there's no reason for him to walk away from this sport now. The way he's running, he's kind of unlocked some things in recent years that weren't tapped into. So World Championships next September, Olympics obviously in LA. I think we're going to see Mark English staying in this sport and going and running at a fourth Olympics in LA.
1: Well, confidence and joy and hope in Team Ireland must be at record levels after this.
2: It is. I mean, you wonder with Kate O'Connor what she was up to around 9:30 last night, because I'd say that would have put a lot of adrenaline and excitement in the system if she was in the team hotel the night before she competes, watching what unfolded for English and Adelecki. But yeah, you know, it was starting to kind of, after 2 days or so, it was starting to become one of those championships like where it looked like, oh, are things really turning against the Irish here? Charlene Maudsley got injured just before the championships. Keane McPhillips, a big medal contender, got sick. Sarah Healy just got the tactics wrong. A split second moment of doubt on the back straight cost her a medal in that 5,000 metres. So you're thinking, oh, is this a bit of a curse for the Irish? But as the way Mark English won his semi-final, the way Rashida won her semi-final, you kind of knew if they get this right in the final, this is going to turn around in a big way. It did last night, so there's very much a positive energy now going into the last few days. There's a number of kind of more outside medal chances, the likes of Andrew Coskren, Sarah Healy, Sophie O'Sullivan. I think all of them have potential medal chances in the 1,500 metres at the weekend, but obviously the big one still to come is Kate O'Connor, who will be on track soon for the first of seven events in the heptathlon. And, you know, it's a lot stronger than the recent Commonwealth Games. There's four or five very good athletes. They're operating at a very similar level to Kate. It's going to be tough to get on that podium, but there's no more bankable athlete in Irish athletics at the moment than Kate O'Connor. Like, six medals across the last 18 months. I'd expect her to go and win a seventh. It could well even be gold.
1: Incredible. And the best of luck to her, to Kate O'Connor. Carl, thanks so much for taking the time to speak to us again. And congratulations to everybody on Team Ireland. It has been a wonderful European athletics or European championships for us. And it bodes so well for the future.
3: 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Conversation that counts.
1: Richmond Road on Dublin's north side is unusual in many ways. It twists and turns for just over a kilometre, mirroring the route of the Dalca River that runs alongside it and is home to League of Ireland Club Shelburne and an historic Jewish cemetery. But what it shares with many places around the country are problems with traffic and with speeding. Well, this week, residents blocked the road for an hour as part of their campaign for traffic calming measures to be implemented. Our reporter, Bibra Holmes, visited Richmond Road and spoke to other campaigners around the country.
4: We're looking up towards Drumcondra End. Here on the left-hand side, there's this housing for older people, and we're now just outside Talca Park.
5: And that's a Shelburne
4: Shelburne Football Club, yes.
5: Yeah. And can you explain these signs here? So there's some planters on the side of the road, and there's some signs, hand-drawn signs in them, saying closed August 12th.
4: Yes, they're our, signage that we created for the event on Wednesday.
5: That event was an hour-long protest held early on Wednesday morning, where the road was blockaded at either end by Eilish O'Connor and her neighbours, who are fed up with chaotic traffic.
4: What I find very difficult to live with as I'm getting older is the level of aggression and noise and even pollution. I'm even getting more concerned about my health.
5: A few doors down from Eilish is Britt Bennett. She has spearheaded the campaign to have traffic calming measures implemented.
6: It breaks your heart living on the road. It really does. I have 3 young kids, 4, 2, and 6 months, and every second I step out the door, I'm terrified one of them is going to get killed. That's like flat out, I'm terrified one of them is going to get killed. I've been abused verbally. I've to the point where I'm afraid to walk back into my house because people know where I live. I've walked past my house so people don't see me going into my house because I don't want them to know where I live, because I've told them to get their cars off the footpath. We ask people to stop honking. We ask them to slow down. Like, it's not unreasonable ask that we're saying, and the level of abuse and aggression. But like, I get it. People are frustrated driving down the road. Like, it's a road that's not suitable for anybody. And so I get that people are annoyed, but like, we are bearing the brunt of it all day long.
5: And can you describe a little bit of that driver behaviour? What do you see on a day-to-day basis?
6: Well, what happens is the road is so narrow. It's an old rural road, and so it's not wide enough for 2 cars to pass each other. So what ends up happening is if they're not familiar with the road, or there's like a little bit of impatientness, 2 cars meet each other and they actually physically cannot get past because bollards have been installed on the footpath to stop people mounting the path and driving along it, which is what used to happen. So now that those bollards are there, people come to a standstill, and the only way to get out of it is they have to back up and exit out the other end of the road to clear the road. So you get people screaming at each other, you get people coming out and trying to direct traffic on their own, you get people screaming at residents if we're coming out, because as soon as it's gridlocked, the honking starts. It's just constant honking.
5: They say things haven't always been this way.
4: This summer, I'm here 32 years. There's always been issues, but it seems to have escalated an awful lot, since COVID. Yeah, it was busy, but not, older people lived here. It was never dangerous. It was calm, believe it or not, with all that busyness, yeah.
5: Richmond Road and Grace Park Avenue Residents Association are calling for a measure called filtered permeability to be trialled on a segment of the road. It would see it blocked to motor vehicle traffic. But Dublin City Council have told the campaign that can only happen after an area-wide traffic assessment.
6: Based on our interactions with the council throughout the years, we don't have confidence that that report is going to be done in a timely manner. It's already been delayed. We also have no assurances that any or all of those recommendations are going to be implemented. So we could still be facing years until something is actually implemented, depending on what comes out of that report. So we absolutely want an area-wide traffic assessment. We don't want to push our problem onto a neighboring community or road. We think the whole area is a bit of a mess. So we do want to have that completed. But in the meantime, Richmond Road is carrying the highest level of risk, the highest level of unsafety in the area. And so we just want something done immediately while we wait for that area-wide traffic assessment to be completed.
5: spokesperson for Dublin City Council said they have been working in collaboration with residents. They said while they have not ruled out a filtered permeability trial, there's not a suitable route where traffic could easily be diverted. And they say a brief for the area-wide traffic study would be shared with councillors and residents before going to tender. This issue isn't confined to cities or towns. On the other side of the country, drivers passing through the small village of Bradford are causing similar problems.
7: So Bradford's a small village just outside Limerick City, 10 kilometres outside, but very much in the heart of County Clare. And it's a rural village, but with a lot of commuter traffic and a lot of people who work in Limerick and Shannon and Ennis and the surrounding areas. There's a lot of agricultural traffic as well. And we're very close to some industries which might be like quarries and sand quarries. So we have a lot of heavy goods vehicles travelling through as well.
5: And what sort of dangerous driving have you seen? Have you experienced any aggression or intimidation from drivers?
7: For certain. So speeding, not paying attention, like what you see everywhere on the phone. You know, they come to a stop sign, but they go 2 metres past the stop sign. That causes traffic issues. Then with myself and the kids, because we can't walk on footpaths sometimes, we should walk on the road. So you have to be really, really careful. But to be honest, the big thing that we've seen is speeding the whole time. And that's what we're looking for. What we've been looking for is just a few ramps, you know, safe for pedestrian crossings. And actually just the paintwork be done up in the village, you know, the stop signs on the road be done, rumble strips, stuff like that. Stuff I don't think would cost an awful lot, but look, I'm not an engineer, I'm just a mammy.
5: Frustrated with Clare County Council's lack of progress, Elaine O'Connell and another local woman took matters into their own hands.
7: But with the level of frustration was, we said, right, okay, if the County Council aren't going to start doing stuff, we're going to update the signs. So the stop sign, we've, you know, spray painted that. There's a lot of potholes in the village, so Karen has highlighted those. A few of us pushed, you know, ramp. We wrote the word ramp across the road to show where we'd like to have a speed ramp put in. In the effort to see what people flow down, we wrote flow on the road as well to try and get people to flow down. I don't think we're asking for an awful lot here. We're just looking at people's safety.
5: Clare County Council said recent surveys showed strong compliance with the speed limit within the village and said it is progressing a range of traffic calming and pedestrian safety measures. They said work is being developed for a pedestrian crossing, junction realignment works and new footpath, which will be subject to a planning process and has been communicated with Bradford Development Association. For those currently campaigning, there is hope. In the Donegal town of Stranraer, traffic calming measures were introduced following a campaign which involved local Fianna Fáil councillor Patrick McGowan.
8: There's absolutely no doubt in my mind that we would have had serious injury or fatalities if something hadn't done it. It definitely was an accident waiting to happen. There's absolutely no doubt that the residents up there had no bother in convincing me or any of my colleague councillors at the time all supported it.
5: The road in the Drumbo Bray area is often used to bypass the town, and funding was provided to install speed bumps and the signs that go with them.
8: It was on a hill, and the area that we were talking about, where there's, as I say, 4 to 5 housing estate, was actually on a corner. So anybody coming into the town, coming on fast, could not see the amount of pedestrians on the footpaths or crossing over and back to the different estates into the school and to the shops and that. So it was very, very dangerous. There was a lot of, so obviously the residents come together. They had been talking about it for quite a few years. I had met them a few times and then we agreed to lift the petition and I helped them because there's petitions. Just because you get 100 or 1,000 names from something doesn't mean it'll happen. If it's not well thought out and well planned and it's not viable and affordable. So we met with different engineers at different times and we proposed what would be acceptable, what we felt to residents. And we also thought it would be reasonable for lorries and vehicles passing the town or locals. And we felt it would through. So eventually, anyway, we got what you would call 2 ramps. They weren't exactly the road crossings, as they call them. There were 2 ramps. And while some would look for more, it certainly helped the speeding on that road. I don't think there's been any accidents since.
1: Newstalk's Boyber Holmes reporting there. We've all found ourselves with the predicament when you meet somebody for the first time or you haven't seen somebody in a while. Do you go for the hug or for the handshake? So when you're greeting someone, does it depend on your relationship or the setting? And are there subtle signs to tell you which to go for? Body language expert Judy James is with me now. Hello, Judy.
9: Hello, hi.
1: Are you a fan of the hug, the greeting hug?
9: I, like most people, I am a, it depends who's hugging me. I mean, working a lot, as you will do, you know, I've worked in TV and the media and everybody hugs everybody. And I found that quite a change of culture. And I thought, but then I sort of thought, no, actually, this is quite nice because we all do it. But it was to the extent of, you know what I mean by a koala hug, where you literally cling to each other. Usually in TV with people that hate you that tend to do it to you. But
1: they want to kill you.
9: Yeah. Exactly. But I have to say, in these temperatures that I've got here at the moment, which is about 28 degrees, I think there's a kind of squelch factor as bodies grapple together. I don't think it should be banned in the hot weather, I think, to be honest.
1: That's probably not a bad suggestion. But in general, is the safest thing to extend your hand for a handshake?
9: Yeah, I mean, generally the handshake will always be acceptable, but even then we have to think of different cultures. You know, some cultures do it, some don't, but it's generally perceived universally as being the polite greeting. I think a lot of people don't even know how to do that properly, but, and if you look at people like Donald Trump, I mean, Donald Trump can turn a handshake into, you know, an all-out wrestling match, you know, with his power shakes and everything like that. But yeah, that would always be safe, but I think with most people, if you're meeting somebody, let's say you're meeting a partner's parents for the first time, it can look overly formal if you stick your hand out. Even that can be tricky. But I think with the hugging, you know, it's got to be reciprocal. It's a very complex. A lot of people don't like doing it. I met a woman the other day and she was just walking up to people yelling out, "I'm a hugger." And actually, you know, most people were feeling quite violated. Like, I'm not actually, go away.
1: Yeah. And do you find when people say that, "I'm a hugger," that they say it while they are wrapped around you in the hug? It's not like they're giving you a choice.
9: No, absolutely they don't give you a choice. And it's quite aggressive behaviour because, you know, you're just announcing to, I mean, this woman, nobody had met her before. And when you're complete strangers in particular, you should give people the choice. And we generally do that with a series of sort of conversation of non-verbal cues, which means that if you're thinking of hugging somebody from a distance, you should put your arms out slightly in what's called an empty embrace. And that sort of is a question. It's a kind of announcement gesture. I'm going for the hug, but you can refuse it if you want to. And then if the other person does it, then, you know, go in and lock in. But if they just drop their arms or look terrified or repulsed or anything like that, then you can always turn that gesture into just a good to see you, you look great kind of a gesture. So nobody's lost face.
1: I suppose, or it could be quite awkward if you have your arms outstretched, but you're saying you can pretend that you were doing a, you know, as you say, "I'm delighted to see you" type gesture that turns into a handshake and you can get away with that.
9: Yeah. I mean, don't hold your arms right out, you know, just raise them slightly and then that, you've got a sort of an outlet if they refuse it. And that is the problem, whether we like it or not. And we've always got the right to refuse, you know. I mean, nobody's got the right to assume that they can just grapple your body. But unfortunately, it will usually be taken personally. I mean, a handshake for sure. If you put your hand out to shake hands and the other person doesn't, I've seen international incidents that have been built on that on the world stage, but it just will feel like a personal refusal. So it's not that you've got to do it or you've got to accept the hug, but it's quite important to sort of be tactful about the way that you turn it down.
1: One of our listeners tells us that a lot of people are of Irish people just nod and say hello to someone that they've just met. And you did make reference to the cultural differences here as well. And I suppose a lot of this is about reading the signs that you see. If someone comes up to you, nods and says hello, you should probably respond in the same way. Is that right?
9: Absolutely. And never, ever, you know, the worst thing you can do is to just assume that the way that you do it is the way that everybody else would do it. I mean, I come from a sort of working class family in South London. I mean, there's no way that you would hug anybody. I mean, you'd be calling the police if any, even your own auntie hugged you, you know. It's like, no, not a very tactile culture. So, yeah, never assume. And I, you know, the nod can look just as friendly. I mean, we also do something called the eyebrow flash, which is just you raise your eyebrows up and down. And that, with eye contact, can be the friendliest of greetings, and the other person does it as well, and that can mean a lot more than a fake hug, which I think is what a lot of people tend to do these days.
1: Mm-hmm. I mean, the nod and the eyebrows and the smile and the hello, they replace the handshake. If you know somebody very well, you don't really need to shake their hand every time you see them, right?
9: No, I mean, and I couldn't even think about, you know, friends of mine, if I shook their hand, they'd really worry or think that they'd done something awful to me or something. It can be over formal. In business, it tends to be the handshake, but in business, you tend to, I do a lot of training in business, you tend to add a little bit more if you know the client really well or the person really well. So, you know, you might shake their hand, but you might just pat them on the upper arm at the same time or do the eyebrow flash or something. So even subtly, we tend to define different layers of friendship. I think the worst one for me, and I've been caught out by it a lot, is when you've got a close circle of friends. And I had it the other day, I'd invited them around, but one of them brought a new partner. Now, my friends and I, we've known each other for years, we were hugging, you know, like the world was ending, but then you can't just suddenly turn around. So I turned around and didn't hug the new partner, and that felt as though I was rejecting them. But
1: I think that's
9: fine.
1: Really
9: awful.
1: Because
9: they didn't bother look on their face.
1: Really? Well, the partner surely would have felt a bit weird about their partner's friend giving them a hug on first meeting, or is that what you think they expected, a hug?
9: To look on their face, I think they felt that they'd been, you know, and this, don't forget, actually the background is we were very close friends of their ex-partner. So, you know, bringing somebody new, it was a bit of a hot potato, to be honest. Mm. But I think at the end, you know, when they'd spent a few hours with us, they got a hug on the way out. And I thought, well, that'll have to be good enough.
1: That'll cover it. One more thing I want to talk to you about before you go. Yeah. The men who slap the backs, and then it can turn into a teeth rattler.
9: Absolutely. And you see this a lot in politics. I mean, obviously, I analyse a lot of world leaders, and their hugs are not about affection. They are like grappling and wrestling and proving who's physically the stronger. And I hate the way that there is this alpha kind of physical strength displays that go on, even in politics and business these days. And no, when you get that, when you get the hug and they slap each other on the back as though their teeth would rattle, I mean, that's just a show of strength and power. It's not particularly pleasant, to be honest.
1: Judy, thanks for talking to us. Judy James. Hugs to you, Judy. Thank you so much.
9: And to you.
1: For being with us.
3: 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The best bits from the last 24 hours.
1: Could a court case in the United States potentially impact the status of thousands of surrogate parents and define the future of international surrogacy? Well, in November of 2024, a woman called Kyla Simpson carried triplets as a surrogate for a single man in China named Ted Zhu. And you might struggle to believe everything that happened from that point on. My next guest has been following this story and joins me now to tell us about it. Emmy Nietfeld is a fertility tech journalist, and you're very welcome, Emmy, to the program. I'm grateful to you for joining us, because you have covered this extensively and you'll be able to, I know, explain this really well. But before we begin, you might tell us how the situation around surrogacy generally works in the United States.
10: Thanks for having me, Claire. So in the United States, we allow commercial surrogacy. So you are allowed to pay a woman to carry your baby. Typically, you sign up with an agency. They charge fees, typically around 30,000 euros, sometimes double or triple that. And you sign up with the agency. The agency matches you with a potential surrogate. And then you sign a contract with her. She often goes through screening. Sometimes the intended parents go through a psychological screening, sometimes not. And then the embryo is transferred into the surrogate. She typically gets paid anywhere between 35,000 euros or a lot more. In this case, the surrogate got about 110,000 euros. The rules are pretty different than in Ireland. It's very lax what you can do. And so in this case, they did a double embryo transfer, which isn't that uncommon here. And then as soon as the baby is born, usually the intending parents, they become parents right away. So they can go to the hospital. They're often there in the delivery room, and the surrogate has no legal relationship with the baby as soon as she gives birth.
1: Okay, so now we come to the story of Kyla Simpson, which is, this concerns the court case, which is currently running. Will you tell us a little bit about her and the situation that she found herself in?
10: Yeah, so Kyla Simpson was a young woman in Florida. She started looking into surrogacy when she was 24 years old and had a young daughter. And she wanted to bless a family while earning money for her to put a down payment on a home. So she signed up with an agency that mostly caters to Chinese intended parents, also a lot of Chinese single men from what employees tell me. And she was matched with a tutor in China, and she agreed to do a double embryo transfer. The father wanted twin sons, but one of the embryos split. So she found herself carrying triplets. And triplets are always a risky pregnancy. Near the time she was about to give birth, she learned that the intended father, Ted, didn't have a visa to come to America. And he had been waiting on his birth certificate to get that visa. And then when the babies were born, the surrogate sent him the birth certificates. They didn't have his name on it. And it was, I've been following this for the last 13 months, where I spoke to the surrogate when the babies were, I believe, like 6 months old, and the father still hadn't come yet. And she described it as a situation where he had disappeared. It turns out that it was more complicated. Yes.
1: So normally, as you described it earlier, the babies are born and taken immediately by the intended parents. Yes. In this case, what happened to the babies when this Chinese man wasn't there?
10: So they agreed that she would watch the babies while they were in the hospital. They were born about 2 months early, and so they would be in the hospital for at least that long, they thought. And then that if she needed to, she would take them home with her. And so she did that. And they negotiated that he would pay her for their care, not very much. But and then after that, things broke down because, you know, the babies left the NICU. The oldest one was they're almost 3 months. And then the father still wasn't there. And when at this point, the children are almost 2 years old, and until very recently, the surrogate was raising them in her home.
1: But not anymore.
10: And so the surrogate had them for about 18 months. And when the kids were 5 months old, men showed up at her house and said, "We're here to take the babies. We have a power of attorney. We're here to take the babies." And these were strangers who came in a black SUV. The surrogate was extremely scared, freaked out. She thought, you know, this is a kidnapping or a human trafficking type thing. So she hid. She didn't turn the babies over. A couple, you know, a month or so later, she offered, you know, "I will take the babies for you," to this nanny in Los Angeles who's going to take care of them and help get their paperwork. But then she didn't come, and basically they stopped communicating. And he was trying to get in touch with her. She didn't answer. And then he had hired someone who promised, "I'm going to go to Florida, where the surrogate lives. I'm going to pick them up. I'm going to take them back home." And that man told him, you know, according to his reports and the text that I've looked at, the man told him, don't talk to the surrogate. This is a dangerous situation. Don't talk to her. And so by this May, they hadn't been in touch for an entire year. And she had filed for adoption to adopt these kids. And the father had no idea. He thought that the children were living in an orphanage. according to all reports. And then he learned that his parental rights were on track to be terminated.
1: So right now the situation is that Kyla wants the babies and that Ted in China wants the babies. Is that right?
10: Yes. And this is turning into a big conflict that has national repercussions. It has international repercussions where it is really threatening the international surrogacy industry. In the United States, experts tell me there's more than 10,000 surrogate children born per year. The best estimate is that 40% of those babies are for people who live in other countries, with China being like the largest destination. And this case really calls all of that into question, because the intended father has an order from California courts that names him as the parent. And typically in America, if a court in one state makes a court judgment, other states have to follow it. But that is what's up in the air here, where California has a very liberal government, and then Florida is very, very conservative. And they have been, their attorney general and their legislator has been taking actions against surrogacy. And so this is seen as part of that political battle. But unfortunately, you've got these kids in the crosshairs.
1: So the issue or the implications involved here concern the fact that up to this point, the rights of the intended parents were considered unassailable. But that might change on foot of this case. Is that a summary of what might happen?
10: Yes, absolutely. And it one of the risks is that it won't just apply to cases going forward, but people fear that if the surrogate wins in court, that any parent who has an out-of-state parentage order, they might find themselves no longer a parent. So if your child was born in, or if you had a divorce in Ohio, which is another state, is Florida still going to recognize that order? Mm-hmm. And so it would create a lot of chaos for families in the United States, and also families who are coming to the United States for surrogacy.
1: And what have you been able to find out about this man, Ted Zhu, this commissioning father? Because if he did send heavies to the house when the babies were 5 months old, that was a very strange thing to do. What do we know about him?
10: From all evidence, he is a tutor at a school in China. I mean, I have spoken to him many times. He's now 47. And yesterday in a court hearing for the case, the children's attorney, she reported that she had talked to the U.S. Department of Homeland Security, which is one of our government agencies, and that they had been investigating him, and that there was nothing untoward, you know, going on, like no evidence that they knew of, right? No evidence of trafficking or something like that. But one of the most interesting things I found in this story is I talked to a bunch of other surrogates who thought their commissioning parents were going to be there at the hospital, and then a stranger showed up instead. Uh-huh. And usually this was happening with parents from China. And I discovered that there's this cottage industry that promises door-to-door service of surrogate babies. And actually with this agency that the intending father used, they offer it in a checklist of services. They have just like newborn pickup, nanny center, international drop-off. Make it sound as easy as ordering food.
1: So that would mean that the intending parent wouldn't need to travel to the United States.
10: Exactly. And in this case, you know, the prices that they charge are huge, right? It would have been over 100,000 euros probably for them to do this pickup drop-off service. And the intending father is a tutor, right? He doesn't make a lot of money at all by American standards. So it's a very complicated thing, because, you know, that's both dystopian and extremely creepy, you know, to have someone pick up a child from the hospital, a stranger, have a nanny raise them for several months, and then have a nanny mail them back. But at the same time, under President Trump, it's become very hard to get a visa to come to the United States. And in this story, ultimately, the intending father was denied his visa even after his sons were born, and he had birth certificates listing him as a father. So he actually could not travel to the United States, and he's left in this situation where he has been desperately trying to get his kids back, and along the, or kids period, but and along the way, he was the victim of a scam, like a year-long scam that cost him 25,000 euros and might ultimately cost him his relationship with his kids.
1: But Kyla has suspicions about him. She doesn't believe that he's a bona fide intended surrogate parent. Now, nothing has been proven in that regard, as you have explained, but does this form part of her case that she's questioning his motives?
10: Yeah, I think for a long time that was really, you know, that is the reason that she gives for why she didn't hand these men over to those strangers. And really, who can blame her for handing the men or handing these babies over to strangers, right? And it turns out that those strangers were part of a scam operation, you know, targeting the intended father. So it's just so creepy all around. And I think it's really understandable everything that was going through the surrogate's mind about, you know, who is this guy, right? Even as a reporter and even readers, you know, can we really know, right? We're not in China. It's very hard to go visit China as a journalist. And how do you really know who anyone is, right? Especially somebody who's going to raise children. And so I think that this case really highlights just how difficult it is to know who the person is on the other end of a transaction like this. And it's also highlighting how you have these known bad cases that are happening in American surrogacy, and how that's leading to a lot of distrust and really set the stage for this situation where the Department of Homeland Security is saying, you know, doesn't look like there was trafficking. It sets the stage for this type of situation to happen.
1: Yeah, I mean, this is so complex because you have the legal implications of this, but also the fact, and you'll know the answer to this having spoken to Kyla, she's clearly bonded with those three little boys.
10: Mm-hmm. Yeah, I mean, she considers them her sons. She loves them like her own. She cared for them, you know, every day for the first 18 months of her life. And it's a really, really complicated situation where clearly at this point, there are no winners.
1: So where does this go, and how long is the case likely to take, Emmy?
10: Well, it's unclear how much longer it will take. After whatever is decided in court right now, the parties are going to appeal it and take it to another court and maybe another court after that. So it could easily be months.
1: Hmm. And how is Kyla in all of this?
10: I think she has been leaning on her faith. According to her Facebook, she's leaning on her faith and just praying and praying that she's going to get these kids back who she considers her own.
1: It's such a complex case. Thank you very much for telling us about it, Emmy. And we'll keep an eye on that and see how it pans out, because as Emmy explained so well, it does have implications for surrogacy law. And they won't just impact people living in the United States, as you heard. There will be wider implications. That's Emily Neatfeld, who is a fertility tech journalist.
3: 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Play News Talk. News Talk. Conversation that counts.
1: And you're welcome to the debrief part of the week. We're going to look back on some of the big stories over the last few days. Today I'm joined in the studio by political reporter with the Irish Independent, Aisling Maloney, chair of the European Commission's Housing Advisory Board, Eamon Ryan, and journalist with the Irish Times, Jen Hogan. And you're all very welcome to the programme. I'm going to start by getting your thoughts on the situation with the Friedrich's ataxia drug, Skyclarys, because we started the programme today speaking to John McGuinness from Fianna Fáil. He and all of his colleagues, apart from senior ministers in Fianna Fáil, have signed this letter now asking the government to approve state funding for this drug. And Eamon, I don't know if you were ever in your political career in this situation. It does happen from time to time where there is a campaign for a drug to be funded. And when the National Centre for Pharmacoeconomics don't agree that drug should be funded, it's very difficult, isn't it?
11: It is. It's the Minister of Health's job to make that final decision. If she feels, she in this case, Jennifer, that it's that they, not to accept the advice, then you can give political direction. I think one thing, and you obviously, your heart goes out to the families, which obviously a very difficult condition, and you want to do everything you can to support them. One thing I would say, though, is whatever is done, I think it's important that at some point, and it has to happen now, start soon, that the health budget lives within its budget. For the long-term success of health provision, you can't just keep having a 1-2 billion overrun each year. So I would have no problem if the minister was decide to say, in this case, I hear the advice, but we may amend it. But I think it would be important that she also does live, that means that you take money from somewhere else in the health system, because our health budget has, it's been very successful. We've had huge improvements in health outcomes. It's all very welcome, but it does have to start living within its budget. So any decision on this, I would have no problem if the minister decided to change the advice or not to accept the advice, but I think she would have to show where will the money come from within her budget.
1: Demonstrably, yeah, and very publicly
11: for the,
1: show.
11: For the sake of the health system itself, it can't just keep literally every year, almost repeatedly, run over. It has to start being making prioritization. If you cut, if you're going to spend more on one thing, fine, but then you have to make sure that you have the funding from somewhere else.
1: Was your colleague Aisling Mary Regan who had the story today about this letter that's come from all of the parliamentary party, really in Fianna Fáil. And John McGuinness this morning described when the campaigners came in to talk to the Fianna Fáil parliamentary party, everybody was upset. And you can understand why. It's a very difficult situation, but there's going to be huge political pressure on this decision now.
12: Absolutely. And, you know, you mentioned there that the Fianna Fáil TDs have written to the party leader, you know, calling for this drug to be funded by the HSE. But there's also on the other side, there's many Fine Gael TDs who were very disappointed, you know, by this as well. So there's pressure from both sides and, you know, within Jennifer Carroll McNeill's own party as well. And when you mentioned there about, you know, when the families and those who are living with Friedreich's ataxia and their testimony about the illness and its effects and how it can progress and the drug is so needed, time is of the essence. It's very hard then to put that against a price tag. You know, you're literally, these people are saying, you know, it's putting that with their health, and it's a very difficult one to put together, and that's where the real pressure comes, because as Eamon was saying there, you know, the budget is incredibly important, and we've seen overruns in health for many years, and now we're seeing overruns in other departments like education. You can't just have you know, the never ending, you know, string of finances. There has to be a control on them. But then putting that against this very personal story, you know, the impact literally on singular people, it's very difficult to put together. And I suppose what will happen now is, you know, that the recommendation saying that it shouldn't be funded, but it's going to go to the HSE senior management by the end of the month. And obviously, you know, the minister can then decide to take a different decision.
1: Yeah.
12: But also, you know, there are other countries that have funded it. We don't know what Biogen, the company that has this drug and is selling it, is charging those other companies either, or countries either. So
1: the quoted figure here is 280,000 per person.
12: Yeah, which I think is about maybe 130 to 160 million euro, you know, in a budget for that, which is obviously a lot of money. But again, like, you know, there also probably needs to be pushback maybe from the HSE side as well, with the company possibly. And yeah, the government essentially needs to make a political decision on this issue.
1: Jen, what do you think? Where do you stand on it?
13: Well, I think, look, we've seen, like you said there at the beginning of the show, we've seen them back down before. And I think when we saw, or Cambie, wasn't it?
1: That's right.
13: When you talk about that, and you saw how successfully the CF community pushed back against that. And I think when it comes to personal stories, that is always what people are going to be moved by rather than figures. I think public pressure will mount here. Anyone who heard today, to hear a father grieving talking about this drug, to hear anything like that, is going to garner public support. I feel very sorry for families having to come out and discuss this, you know, not to deal with a horrific disease so privately and needing to do it. But I do feel that ultimately, I mean, I suspect ultimately there will be a U-turn. And if there is a U-turn, I'd be concerned about the time that's lost in the meantime, because I do feel public pressure will garner support. People will garner support. How do you... how do you put a price on somebody's life, quality of life, when they're fighting such a horrible degenerative condition? And I think that that will ultimately be what sways opinion and sways the decision. Well, especially if it's for sale elsewhere, it's irrespective of the nuance involved. I still think that will constantly come up, that it's funded in other countries.
12: I think as well, for any debate like this, it's really difficult when even people who aren't familiar with Friedreich's ataxia, who aren't directly impacted by it, they hear these stories, and then they also hear that we are in budget surplus, that we have money in this country. And I think people then say, oh, for God's sake, why can't you just pay out for those people who are in this dire situation, in that very particular situation? It's not like it's this, widespread issue across many patients in the health service that we're having to fork out for, in that way. It's a very singular issue for certain patients.
1: We've heard a lot this week about the extra money that farmers are having to spend to feed their cattle and feed their cows. And

0: stopped raining. And it hasn't yeah. rained. And because of that, we're feeding our cattle winter feed now. Mm-hmm. In the middle of August, we're facing a fodder crisis. We won't be able to feed our animals. We've had loads of fodder crises in recent years, but we always turn to the UK. We cannot have France, and we imported hay or fodder. But that won't happen this year.
1: Well, Dennis Drennan from the ICMSA said to me yesterday that the farmers in the UK are asking us, have we any hay for them?
0: No. They're in dire trouble. The media is ignoring the climate issue at the moment. Unbelievably. It's like Don't Look Up movie. It's what's happening in our planet this summer is without precedent, in any precedent. The scientists are absolutely terrified because it's happening far faster than we thought it would happen. I remember seeing 5 years ago, European Council, and we were shown maps of southern France and Spain in kind of 2050, 2100. It's here now. And that's just one example. Mm-hmm. We're relatively not in as bad a position because we don't have those intense temperatures. Yes, we have floods. Yes, we have other. But actually, we have a relatively good position in terms of climate. But actually, most of our food is imported. A lot of it from southern Spain and other such locations. And it's not a new normal because it's not going to stay like this. It's going to get more difficult. And that the political system is not paying attention to it. If anything, it's retreating from climate ambition radically.
1: Well, that's
0: because it senses that the public are not interested and the media aren't interested because the public aren't interested. And it's that cycle of just ignore it. Well, it's like 76 or it's like 1995.
1: Yeah, a lot of that happened because Donald Trump went back into the White House and started reversing climate change commitments. And
0: Hold on a sec. Politically in Ireland is happening too.
1: I know, but I feel, and you can argue this with me if you want, that Europe took the lead from the United States.
0: No. Europe was ahead on climate consistently.
1: But do you not feel that there has been a rollback, certainly corporately, right around the world, giving license to companies?
0: I think less so in the corporate world because they realise this is where the new economy is going to come and there will be increasingly, as this climate gets worse, there will be a return to it in the public mind. Mm-hmm. But that story's not been told.
1: But look at all the excitement in the business world about the public launches of AI companies talking about building data centres on Mars.
0: They've lost their moral compass completely and have no credibility now because of their ignoring of the issue. But we could start, what can we do about California and the AI companies? We could start here at home. And we could start helping our farmers through what's going to be an increasingly difficult thing by doing what the land use review that the government published 2 years late, a few months ago, but now is doing nothing about. And what that does is start to create more diversity in what we're producing so we're not just reliant on single markets or single crops and start integrating nature restoration into farming because that would give you a more resilient system against climate droughts. So deep mixed world crop systems and so on, reducing the use of fertilizer so you're not caught when the war happens and the price goes up. So we need to do things here at home. The biggest problem, you can say, Trump is a problem. I'm sorry. The Irish political system is in dramatic retreat on the issue of climate change when it could not be more evident and the scientists could not be more clear that this is the issue of our time, this is the story of the time, this is the story of this summer, and you have newspaper articles discussing the issue which completely ignore the fundamental reason for why it's happening.
1: Okay, well, we have two journalists with us here from the newspapers. Do you think climate change has fallen off the agenda?
2: I think politically it has fallen off the agenda. And it's when you say about the media, I'm not here to answer for the entirety of the media at all.
0: But for the media too at the moment.
2: Exactly. But look, and I suppose to say, you know, there have been, when you say it's the biggest issue of our time, when you're talking about like in its entirety, but you've struggled and the, you know, world has struggled with war after war, energy shock, which has also pushed us more towards needing to drop our reliance on fossil fuels. But those issues are so much more immediate that it does take up the bandwidth of the public's perception. And it takes up the bandwidth as well of many governments to react. But I think what you're saying, and it's something that I've, you know, other, I suppose, politicians and I suppose TDs, backbenchers have said, what's our plan here? We don't seem to have a plan for how we're going to decouple from fossil fuels in our entirety to stop this.
0: There is a plan. There's a national climate action plan in place. And in the last 5 years,

0: from 20 to 25. We actually met the targets in the plan. We reduced our emissions in this country as we projected and we said committed to do. But the problem is it wasn't politically popular. Mm. And the government parties realised that and are in retreat from it and from the commitments. They're undermining and weakening the climate legislation that was there to see that plan through.
1: Mm. Yes, so and there so is, there'll be and a question over where it's going now.
0: Problem, the biggest problem in the story is I don't think that Irish people aren't aware of this. And I don't think that they're not fearful of it. They sure are. Mm. Because you'd be blind not to notice it. But they think, oh, what can we do? They're like Jeremy Clarkson now, farming in Britain, realising, Jesus, climate change is changing everything, but I can do nothing about it. That's not true. Mm-hmm. And that's why we need a story which explains, firstly, there is a problem, not to ignore it, and then stitch in the solutions when we're having a debate, rather than just, as ever in Irish political life, can we just give €1,000 here? Like, we've just had a discussion about giving, mm-hmm. you know, mm-hmm. money to something, which is a very valid cause. But that's all we ever talk about. How can we get a lump sum payment or a tax break to get us out of it? That's not the solution.
2: But
0: the solution
2: is
0: to change the system.
2: People have to live as well, Eamon. You've got to be able to do both. Like, you're talking about let's change how we farm and what we farm and rewilding. Yeah. You've got to tell a farmer you're going to have the same income next year from that stuff.
0: Like, rather than feeding them winter crops in August,
2: I know, but you've got to tell me, if I take my cattle off the land, am I going to be able to bring home as much money next year as I was last year when I was farming cattle? That's what you've got to answer there.
0: The solution
2: and that involves subventions.
0: The solution has to be better for farmers. And I don't have a problem with subvention. But as long as it's framed within a plan which actually delivers on climate protection and nature resilience, including preparation for what's coming, mm-hmm. and so that you're not stuck each year thinking, oh, climate change isn't real. Oh, God help us, I can't feed my cat in the summer, which is where we are at the moment.
2: Yeah, and I had Conor Walsh in here yesterday from the Irish Waste Management. He's just back from his holidays in Corfu. No recycling, everything into the same bin. I saw a bit of it in France as well. There was no food waste bins anywhere where I was. I have the text coming in about China and India, and we start doing our best. And you know, you get that argument all of the time. If it's not an international effort,
0: I agree, it has to be international. But you start local, and you start by stop ignoring the issue. And how can you ignore it this summer? Like, how can you live in London or live in Paris or live in Berlin and not realise, Jesus, it's been 30 degrees plus for the past 3 months?
1: But I think when you bring it back to something locally and you look at how most people will describe summer in Ireland, and I'm not talking farmers, obviously, who are dealing with the fallout of this long period of drought. But if you look for the majority of people in Ireland, they'll describe this as having been a wonderful summer because we're not used to having a bit of sunshine and we're not used to having a bit of heat. And what they're feeling, again, like Claire was saying there, people needing to live. It's not that the media or Irish people are ignoring climate change. I think we absolutely accept, and I think the general public is not denying climate change or anything like that, is that they have more immediate concerns. And maybe it's about drawing the dots or joining the dots and connecting the fact that the majority of Irish people and Irish families are not going to be able to absorb a €1,000 hit to their budget on groceries and on additional costs there. And that might be, as unfortunate as it, that might be what helps them to realise, actually, we need to do something locally. But a lot of people aren't in the privileged position of being able to consider climate change first. They're just trying to see, how am I going to manage this? How will I cope with this and another expense coming at me? There's still like a cost of living crisis to be dealt with. We're still living in the middle of a housing and rental crisis. This is another
3: pressure.
1: And I
3: also think there is an appetite from people to switch and to make those switches. Like the government announced that EV scrappage scheme, and I think it was oversubscribed within, you know, hours of being opened. Like, people want to make those changes, but when it comes to climate, it's like, as you mentioned, it's kind of system change, and so that system change, even at a household level, is expensive, and immediate concerns often do take precedence. But there was and there is appetite. So is it that the government aren't capitalising on the appetite of the public, or over capitalising and really welcoming people in and giving them that opportunity to make those changes positively for the climate? Or is it that they're not going far enough?
0: Two or three things. Firstly, Irish people are very good at this, and we are better in many ways than other countries. Mm-hmm. We should never talk ourselves down. Mm-hmm. As you say, actually, in some many ways, we're
2: doing well.
0: Yeah, but we need to do more and be better. It's much easier in energy bills, because fossil fuels are so bloody expensive. And people are cutting on to that. And actually, what we're doing in retrofitting our houses and putting solar panels on the roof and switching, that's actually working. agricultural transport is more difficult because that's difficult system change. It's very hard to change your farming practice.
2: Because
0: very
2: we bet the house on dairy, then we bet the house on tech.
0: And that's one of the changes we need to do, is not have all our betting in one or two agricultural areas. And also starting producing some of the food that we need, because most of our food is imported.
2: Like vegetables.
0: We export massive volumes of dairy and beef, and we import everything else
2: we
0: eat, pretty much. They're a handful of carrot
2: green
0: farmers.
2: Veg from Ethiopia.
0: We grow nothing here at home other than beef and dairy and lamb, pretty much. Some wheat
2: a lot of that's used for feed, isn't it? A lot of our grain production is for feed.
0: So we need to start diversifying. Firstly, to protect farmers as well as protecting our food supply into the future. Transport is even more difficult because we've created the most car-dependent system in the world, and it's very hard to retrofit that out. And it's politically sensitive. That's one of the reasons why the government, particularly on transport, is just withdrawing in terms of, well, we just keep on building more roads and building more cars, and we just forget about climate when it comes to transport. But those two can be turned around and need to be turned around. But it starts with, okay, whatever budget you're giving households a payment's fine. But actually, if you don't actually address the fundamental issues, what is the future of Irish agriculture and forestry and nature in a climate-changing world? All that's just a bandage.
2: Yeah,
0: it's like going in and having an amputation of your leg and you're given a plaster.
2: Yep.
0: Right, it needs to be a bit more fundamental and a bit more of understanding what's happening. Why did it rain for the first 100 days and then not a drop rain since? Because the jet stream is changing because of climate change. Mm-hmm. And it's kinking and getting into fixed patterns. We need to explain that to our people so they know what's happening.
2: The only advantage is, though, that we can all see it.
1: That's it, exactly. It's the first year that we've probably really seen it, that we have experienced
0: something
1: like after a winter like that.
0: No one's talking about that in the media.
2: Well, we've spent the last 15 minutes talking about it here. The other thing I want to talk about is vaping. Mm. Can I come to you, Jen, on this? Because the government is considering a generational ban on smoking and vaping. Are you in favour?
1: I am totally in favour of this, and I am generally against bans. You know, I've had my doubts about social media bans and how effective they will be. But when you see the harm that vaping and snus, as it's affectionately or colloquially called, really it's just the nicotine pouches, is causing. And when you speak to parents and when you speak to teachers about how impossible it is to get on top of this problem, and it's just basically breeding the next generation of profits, really, for companies. These products are very much targeted at children. Yeah. I mean, the colour, the smell, the flavours, all of that. And if you think a child can't walk into a shop and buy them, you're deluded. Yeah, deluded.
2: I was driving in today in the early morning, and there's another new shop on my main street, the fifth vape shop in the town, only selling vapes.
1: Yeah.
2: What is going on? I mean, and then all the colours and the, you know,
1: totally targeted
2: flavours and all of this.
1: I know, and you know, it's very hard. And I think part of the problem as well is for parents as well, they're not even necessarily aware that it's going on. They're not necessarily aware that maybe their teenagers are vaping or using the nicotine pouches or anything like that. That's, I suppose, a lot of the difficulty that we sometimes have parents who don't know what they don't know. It's so targeted. It's so deliberate. It's so likely to cause significant harm, and we know like the effects of nicotine on the developing brain, and to allow this to continue, I am quite happy to take away that choice from people in the future. I understand there are health benefits and that can be dealt with for older people that might be trying to quit smoking. I completely get on board with that, but the idea that we would have allow this situation that is very clearly targeting children and teenagers, I am not okay with that, and I'm very happy for my children to have no choice and all children to have no choice.
2: There you go. That's pretty clear, Jen. We've come to the end. We spent a lot of time talking about climate, but I think it was really worth it. Aisling and Jen and Eamon, thank you very much for being with us. And thanks to you for listening as well.
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7: are listening to Lunchtime Live with Andrea Gilligan. It's 1800 453 106. That's the number if you want to join us between now and two, or email us lunchtimelive@newstalk.com. A lot of listeners doing that overnight after Crystal Swing singer Dervla Burke O'Connor joined us here on the show yesterday to tell us about the reality of caring for her 9-year-old son, Paul, who has autism and is nonverbal.
8: So Paul would be a full-time care 24/7 around the clock. He needs help and support with absolutely everything: dressing himself, toileting, brushing his teeth, washing his hands, feeding him. Routine is just everything. So any little change can really, really upset him, which can lead to severe meltdowns and aggression.
7: These are the actions of Paul at 9 years of age. I'm sure you're probably thinking about, what is this going to be like at 19 and 29?
8: Most certainly. And to be honest with you, Andrea, it has caused me huge anxiety. Honest to God, I feel sick in my stomach every day thinking about it. It keeps me awake at night. And I'm so worried about, as he grows physically, will we be able to cope with him? Will we be able to manage him? Like, I want to be able to mind Paul until I'm 90 years old. But the reality is that may not be the case, you know, and I don't know what is on the cards for Paul. There's no roadmap for him. No. I actually had a complete mental breakdown and I was actually hospitalized myself. One day I was in a meeting for Paul. Again, of course, my life revolves around him, and I got severe chest pains, and I actually thought that I was genuinely having a heart attack. They confirmed that it was brought on by severe stress, which is actually very frightening. I'm on anti-anxiety medication now, all because of that. The media needs to stop glamorizing autism, especially for those like my son who will never be able to lead a normal life. Autism has actually ruined Paul's life. And as his mother, I love him, but I hate his autism, and it's taken everything away from him.
7: So that's Dervla Burke O'Connor with us here on the show yesterday. And that's only a very, very short snippet of what Dervla had to say. And you can listen back to that conversation. Podcast is on the Go Loud app. You can subscribe to Lunchtime Live, but you can hear from her just raw honesty why this has resonated with so many parents out there. Joe is with me on the line today because, Joe, your 7-year-old son, Robert, Robert will be 7 in December. Dervla's story somewhat resonates with you and the family. How did you feel listening to her yesterday?
9: Oh, there's multiple emotions there. Empathy, anger, frustration, just name all the emotions, you know, not only the emotions that my child feels, but also us as carers and adults feel. Luckily, we're definitely not in the same boat as Dervla. As I said, Robert would be in between level 1 and level 2. He was nonverbal. We were blessed in that we got a early diagnosis via the Montessori school that he was attending, when one of the teachers picked up that maybe he needed an assessment. And without that, you know, the AIM assessment and the assessor came in, we could have found ourselves, you know, with a child that their development had been impeded for 3 or 4 years before we actually got to it. And that early assessment for us has been key in how Robert has thrived in his pathway in this. But without that early assessment and without that early engagement from the school that he was attending, or the Montessori school he was attending, I would live in fear. I would absolutely have to live in fear, because, like I said, we just put it down to his normal parents that it was a speech delay and it was normal. Robert was born within a month or two, we were going into lockdown. He was a COVID baby. His sister, there's an 11-year gap between Robert and his sister, so the engagement of siblings wasn't there. Like, you know, a year or two between them, they would have had, you know, the same speech levels. They would have had, you know, that engagement with them, but there was no other children where we live around Robert's age. And with this being in lockdown, there wasn't, you know, social inclusion of all children within that age, within Robert's Montessori school itself. Of the class of 13, 7 of them were all nonverbal up until the age of 4, which was pretty shocking, but it was an indictment of all of those children that were nonverbal didn't have siblings of their own age that they were able to engage with and develop their speech. So we just put it down to, you know, it must be speech delay. You know, we'll wait and we'll see what the process is. But the school said, no, get an assessment. So we tried to get an assessment. We were told we need to go on a waiting list. Funny enough, it was only last week or the week before that they got back to us and saying he'd be 8 by the time that list or that assessment would come.
7: Yeah, so did you do it privately
9: language,
7: then?
9: 100%. We had to go private. We went private on speech and language, and the private on speech and language, we went through 3 different schools because each one of the schools kept on closing because the speech and language therapists were actually leaving and going abroad. So there was that challenge. We ended up even doing remote sessions with a crowd over in London, which you just, like I say, you just do what you do because you see your child's speech is not kicking in and you're getting more and more worried and more frustrated. And then, you know, with the assessment, we then went for a clinical assessment to see, well, you know, is there more here than just the speech delay? And it was reverted back to us that, yes, there's more here, that your child is on spectrum. And then, luckily, and I would recommend it to everybody if they do have this, the engagement that we had with local communities, that were autistic societies, you know, so, you know, families that had got together and just, you know, created their own groups. Mm. The knowledge base that we actually got out of that and the support we got out of that was way, way, way more superior to anything that was run by the government. And if there were... Sorry for cutting across.
7: No,
9: there.
7: You're not at all, Joe. Not at all. I was curious when you mentioned that, you know, about the kind of those voluntary and community support services. Do you get anything by way now of supports, or what are you able to access from the state services of the HSE?
9: I had my own company and I had to take back steps, obviously, when Robert was born. My wife, unfortunately, went through...
7: Take your time.
9: She went through cancer for the last 2 years, so there's been the challenges of navigating that. And my wife has, you know, it's when you have a child on this path, you know, there's the everyday physical looking after your child, which is exhausting. There's also been the logistics of the long-term care and help and assistance for your child, which my wife has been an absolute godsend because that's her forte. You know, she, you know, looking into what assistance is there for him, what grants are there for him, you know, what support mechanisms are there.
7: You nearly become a researcher, don't you? You know, trying to...
9: 100%, you know, and she's been, you know, that's been her forte. You know, my forte is, unfortunately, you know, the easier end of it, you know, the physical looking after Robert and, you know, the maintenance of that. But again, the support mechanisms out there, negligible, or the delays in them or the prognosis, it takes so long that unless you're proactive and unless you're physically doing it yourself and then, you know, engaging in that proactively, your child would just get completely lost. And, you know, we're lucky in so much as where we live, you know, we're in an area where, you know, there are other parents that are going through similar paths that we're going through. Mm-hmm. But for in rural life, which is where I would, you know, fear, you know, there's no support mechanisms there for them, you know. They try and go into the system. Going into the system is such a quagmire of, you know, blocks being put up left, right and centre. It's scary, you know,
7: I think a lot of people today, Joe, just your heart would absolutely break listening to you, you know, talking about your, just the challenges in trying to access services, and obviously for your wife as well, going through her own, you know, health concerns at the moment. And I have no doubt that that must be an absolute, it's a huge, huge stress on you personally. You know, I have no doubt, my God, like trying to navigate all of this when you're navigating, you know, a cancer service as well and treatment and everything that goes with that. Joe, will you stick with me for a little moment? Because I just want to bring in, I have another caller with us on the line. Kira's been listening to you. And Kira, you were also listening to Dervla with us on the show yesterday, because your son, Gavin, is in a similar situation. He's nearly 17 years of age. So when you get to that end of the age profile, so from Robert at 7 to Gavin at nearly 17, do things get any better with services?
10: Unfortunately not, Andrea. If anything, it gets worse. Gavin is 17 years old next Saturday. He's pre-verbal. We are in week 11 of 13 weeks of school holidays with no support, not as much as a phone call checking in from anybody, no help. And like Robert says, what we totally depend on is our community, our autism community, our friends, and other families who are in the same situation as us. That's where we get our support from. Gavin, his day can start and usually does start around 3 a.m, 4 a.m. He's ready to rock. He's dressed, he's up, he wants outside. He's currently up to 50, 60 bottles of shower gel a week, in the shower, down the drain. He's a sensory seeker. He's sensory processing disorder, so he goes through all of those shower gels. He then...
7: Every week, Kira?
10: He was up to 100 a week during COVID, but we're in around 50 now at the minute. So he gets some in the morning. And then for every few bottles of shower gel, he has to have the electric shower is going. And then he brings his bottles down and he goes out onto our garden and he'll cut them all up meticulously in his own way. Sometimes he sticks them onto paper, colour coordinated paper with the colour of the bottle, or he goes up and down the road delivering them into all the bins, doing his recycling. Now, he's pre-verbal, so he has words, but unfortunately Gavin can't communicate at the level he needs to. So it's really sad, you know, and we've had no services all along. Like, you get a bit here and a bit there. But the problem I think most parents struggle with is everything is in group sessions, and we can't do group sessions. Parents don't have time to be going into group sessions to learn how to do someone else's job to support the child. For myself and Nick, we're 24/7 carers. And what we tell our parents, I founded the Dublin 15 Autism Parent Support Hub, and we're 7 years up and running, where we have parents to come into myself and my pal Caroline every week, and we support parents. We're 17 years along our journey. We help them. We signpost them to what's in the community. We do all of their applications.
7: Kind of what nearly Joe was talking about, his wife doing all of the kind of the administrative work nearly, you know, isn't it really, with the way you were kind of describing it?
10: Yeah, well, the thing about it is it is very isolating. It is very frightening because we're navigating a life that we know nothing about, and we're dependent on our children to teach us everything we need to know in order to support them. And I suppose, like everything else in life, Andrea, when you feel alone, you can't really do a lot. But when you feel supported, you really can do great things.
7: Mm.
10: And in our community, we support all of these parents every week, and we help them and we empower them with information, let them know that they're not alone. And I suppose for myself, meeting other parents during this as well, that's what's kept me going. And I suppose one of the things that Dervla touched on, which I think is really, really important, especially for parents who are navigating autism and their children, is not all children, you know, one autism doesn't exist. We know that.
7: Yeah.
10: But, you know, before we used to have a diagnosis of autism, or we had a diagnosis of Asperger's, and then we could see and know what both of those meant for others and for our own children. Then we put everybody under the autism umbrella, and that is catastrophic for children like Gavin who have an intellectual disability, because we cannot seek or get the supports we need for Gavin if he's looked upon as being the same as someone else who's autistic, but who gets up every day, gets themselves ready for school or work, can make decisions for themselves.
7: And that's not to diminish, and I know, Kira, I know the point you're making, and Dervla made that case well yesterday. It's not to take away from anybody else's diagnosis, but obviously your son, Gavin, and Joe's son Robert, and Dervla talking about her little boy, Paul, there are different ends to this, or you know, I suppose different scales, I think was the phrase that Joe used a few moments ago. And people can be on different ends of that. And that seems to be the
10: spectrum
7: the
10: spectrum is huge, and there's no doubt about that. And, you know, as Adam Harris will always tell us, you know, we want to live in a society where every autistic person is valued and respected. And that's for every autistic person. But in situations like ours, where our families like us, where we are completely left alone, where we don't know what the future holds, where it's more frightening now than ever. Gavin is so unpredictable. If he sees something on the way for a drive and he can't tell us he wants it, when I hear the door opens, Gavin will run. That could be 3 streets away. It could be another estate, but he'll keep running until he gets what he wants. I don't know what he wants. But there's no one there to support us, to support Gavin. We have to live our life through visual supports, you know, preparing Gavin for all sorts. He's bigger, he's stronger. And the reality is we need to separate some sort of recognition or a new diagnosis for children like Adam, or Gavin with an intellectual disability as well as autism, because if we continue to keep putting them under the same umbrella, we are never, ever going to be able to support young adults like Gavin.
7: Can I just bring in, just when you make that point, Ciara, another parent, Tut, is listening to us here on the line as well, because your son, Jonah, is now 17 years of age, so you're in a very similar position there to Ciara and Gavin. Do you agree with Ciara on that?
11: Yeah, Andrea, yeah, thanks for giving us opportunity to share our experience first to the news talk. Yes, I totally agree with, you know, every person there, you know that going through with their own experiences, you know, because myself, like, you know, I can only talk about myself, you know. For example, my son, like, you know, he had all the same issue like Dervla, you know, like when she was talking about, you know, yesterday. You know, my son is very, very exactly like, you know, Paul, and I struggled myself alone, you know, those years, and it was very tough, you know, very tough. But one thing, you know, like I kind of realized that, you know, very quickly that there is no support from, you know, from the HSE or the state, you know, very little support. Okay, and so
7: even when Jonah was younger and under 17 and in the kind of the child service, were you getting support then?
11: No, to be honest, I don't want to blame the state, but no, like, you know, he only had like about 2 blocks of occupational therapy, which is six, you know, session, 1 hour per session. And I remember one time vividly that, you know, the staff, you know, told me that the you know, between Leash and Offaly, you know, the two counties, there were only two occupational therapists, you know, like 2 people working in these 2 counties. And at that time, when Jonah was young, you know, one was on maternity leave, and you can imagine only one there. And to get, you know, those support, you know, you have to wait years. You know, in our case, we only got, I think, twice session.
7: And now, so that imagine. And now that he's 17, sure, it's probably no different, is it?
11: No different now, but thank God, I have to give the credit to where it's due. You know, the school that he is in Portlaoise, you know, as St. Francis School, he settled very well, and the teachers and everybody is so good to him. So they definitely worked hard, you know, with him as well, you know. So my assessment with Jonah is, you know, like those years, very, very difficult, lonely years, you know. I could tell all the problems that, you know, I had, and you won't believe me, you know. But now, at the age of 17, you know, 16, in the last, you know, 2-3 years, he improves a little bit, okay? Mm-hmm. Even according to my own assessment, he improves, like, let's say 10 or 20%, you know, what he used to be. And even those tiny 10, 20% improvements makes a life a lot easier for him and for us as well, you know. But, yeah, I totally understand with, you know, for example, Dervla, you know, like, it is, like, we need, to be honest, I don't expect any help from the, you know, HSE or the state, to be honest, you know. It is more like, you know, I'm stuck with this, with my child, and I have to, you know, like, look at him in the morning. I have to get up, because if I don't get up, you know, he doesn't get his breakfast. He, you know, nobody's going there to feed him. You know what I mean? So we have to, I have to kind of get energy, you know, from my son Jonah, like to get up in the morning.
7: And that's hard. That's very, very difficult. Very difficult too for any parent, you know, to be able to, God, as you say, you know, you're on the clock 24 hours a day, 7 days a week, 365 days of the year, and to keep your own strength and energy and up as well. It's, you know, it doesn't seem like too much to ask that there might be some bit of support throughout the course of the year as well. Ciara, can I just ask you about that point, just to follow on there from Toot, and Dervla talked about it yesterday, you know, the reality of all of this and her health issues that she's had, as she said, because of stress, and she documented that here on the programme with us, Ciara, yesterday. But, you know, for you and your health, I'm sure that's something you're concerned about.
10: Yeah, absolutely. Like, I have two young children, and one was only reached their teens last week, and they're already 24-hour young carers. The impact is huge on a family. We live in a pressure pot 24 hours a day trying to keep Gavin safe by giving him a meaningful life and not just an existence. The worry of what's going to come down the line. Will Orla and Dara be okay to mind him? Will whoever they meet accept him and love him like they do? Will they love him enough to be able to tell someone who doesn't want him that they can't be with him? Will he always have a place in this home? What if one of them takes him with their family? If Orla looks after Gavin, where will Dara go? Will he be homeless? You know, you're always trying to put a few bob the boys so he's not a financial burden on them. Like, what's going to happen? We have nothing now. What's Orla and Dara going to have for him? Then the guilt of the life that they're going to have. Trying to spoil them rotten now, make sure they're brought everywhere, given everything. Because we like feel that we've put this burden on them, and Gavin is not a burden. No. It's just the life that autism brings to someone like Gavin with an intellectual disability. He is our life. We have a great life because of Gavin in terms of community and friendship and all the love and support we receive from our friends. And Gavin himself is a wonderful human being. But like Dervla said yesterday, would I change Gavin? Not in a million years. Would I take his autism away? Absolutely in a heartbeat. And I will never apologise for that. Ever.
7: Ciara, I really appreciate your time with us on the programme today, because I know it's never easy to share such personal details and stories, you know, with the nation like this. But I think Dervla's story just really struck a lot of people yesterday afternoon when they heard her, and that's why you and Tut and Joe and so many others got in touch. But we really appreciate you all sharing your experiences with us here on Lunchtime Live. We'll leave it there for the moment. Ciara, Tut, Joe, thank you for joining us. The email, if you want to share your own story with us this afternoon, is lunchtimelive@newstalk.com.
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7: Well, from tattoos to stolen goods, Breakfast Briefing presenter Shane Beattie is with us in studio to tell us about all the stories from across the country this week that you might have missed. How are things?
12: I'm very well. How are you?
7: Good. Interested in the story about stolen goods. But before we chat about that, what's happening in Mayo?
12: Novena. Have you ever been to know a Novena?
7: No.
12: I've never been either, but I always see them actually advertised locally, even say like Nathan Newbridge, right? Mm. They'll have posters up. They always have fantastic speakers at these Novenas, like really interesting characters and people with really interesting life stories, and they always get good speakers. This event in Mayo is the Novena of all Novenas, though, because thousands of pilgrims are expected to travel to Knock Shrine for this year's National Novena. So this is the main one, and also they're marking 50 years of celebrating Knock Basilica as well.
7: Yeah.
12: So it's a 9-day event, and we have talks from people like, for example, RTE broadcaster Mary Kennedy. She's going to give a speech. We'll also have Bishop Kevin Doran, Bishop Niall Call. There's also other people, like a doctor called Dr. Sandra Cullen, and Niamh McCann, who lost her 21-month-old son, CJ, to cancer as well. So really interesting stories. The theme for this year's Novena, if you are going, is Sheltered in God's Love, and there'll be talks and workshops and prayers. Now, it began last night, 13th of August, and it runs until the 21st of August. Although I was thinking, as if Mayo needs any more prayers this year, in fairness.
7: Did you see the climbed Kirkpatrick?
12: Yeah.
7: With this Sam Maguire. That was brilliant.
12: I think they could skip the novena this year because previous novenas have worked for them. There will be daily ceremonies in Knock Basilica at 3 p.m. and 8 p.m. That's where the guest speakers will be. We also have an anointing of the sick as well. The first novena took place in 1977, following the opening of the Knock Basilica the previous year. And since then, this novena has welcomed hundreds of thousands of pilgrims from around the world. So we'll have to go next year.
7: Hmm.
12: Interesting one.
7: You can report back and let me know.

0: to say sorry seems to be the hardest word. It wasn't for this particular person who actually wrote a poem instead of saying sorry. So we're going to Wexford for our next story because the Wexford Hotel is looking to track down the Cork visitors who posted them a poem apologising for stealing a spoon more than a decade ago. So Cork BO has this gas story. So there's a woman called Catherine Liggett and she and her mother stayed at the Talbot Hotel in Wexford back in 2015. So over a decade ago, and they were really impressed by the staff at the Talbot, said they had a lovely room, but they accidentally brought home a souvenir from their trip, which was a teaspoon from the room. And as soon, these are obviously very honest people, I can tell you the stuff I've robbed from hotel rooms, and it's more than teaspoons. But as soon as they, and it wasn't accidentally either, but this was accidentally, as soon as they realised their mistake, they returned the teaspoon to the hotel, along with a handwritten poem from Catherine, apologising and saying that if they stayed again, they'd be sure not to make the same mistake. I'll just give you a couple of lines from the poem.
1: Yeah.
0: So the poem said, she takes a cup of Barry's tea, morning, night and noon, and somehow in the jolliment, we came home with a spoon. She always makes me wash up and to never leave a mess. How the spoon got in my wash bag, I can hardly guess. So the letter and the returned spoon have been framed and put on the wall of the cafe in the hotel. But now management are trying to track down Catherine because the Talbot have invited her and her mother back to stay the night.
1: That's a lovely gesture. Fair play to them.
0: Get a cup of tea as well. They say some letters just too special not to keep. We'd love to find Catherine again and also perhaps hear if she's any more spoons that might not be her own.
1: Well, if you're listening.
0: Yeah, absolutely. So if you know a Catherine Liggett and if you have any info, get in touch with us here on Lunchtime Live or get in touch with the Talbot Hotel.
1: And we'll make the connection for you. What have you stolen?
0: Accidentally, I've definitely stolen towels.
1: Accidentally? You can't steal towels.
0: I know, but I brought it into the swimming pool.
1: You can take the slippers and the...
0: Yeah, I've done that. That's a given.
1: The little mini.
0: Well, what
1: you're not taking full now shower gels and stuff either.
0: No, not full ones. No, I'm not taking the full one. No, but what I would do or have done is I will put the initial ones in my bag and then ring down and say, have you more? And get more. Some of the hotels I'm in have lovely things. Do you know, like really nice bath salts. I got lovely bath salts from a particular hotel.
1: They belong to them, like.
0: Yeah, but they're for my bath, so I just rob more of them.
1: You're such a thief.
0: I know.
1: I love it.
0: I must start writing poems to apologise.
1: Yeah. So to all of the hotels tuned into us, I'd like to apologise on Shane Beattie's behalf.
0: God, I'm sitting on a mini fortune,
1: for
0: I didn't think of it.
1: Thievery.
0: Lots of tea bags and things as well, I rob. Yeah. I'm terrible. This is why I have to go to the Novena to apologise.
1: Yeah, you'd want to do a couple of laps of it, actually.
0: Say
1: the
0: a prayer.
1: Right, go on.
0: Now, we're going to Kildare for my next story. I can't wait for this tomorrow. You never asked me what I was doing this weekend.
1: Oh, yeah.
0: But the answer would be, I'm going to Taste of Kildare.
1: Oh, I'm so sorry to miss this.
0: I know, we're very disappointed.
1: I'm raging.
0: We were looking forward
1: this.
0: To you attending.
1: I know. Well, I will definitely make the next.
0: Yeah.
1: The next day out in Kildare, I will make, because I'm raging to miss the taste.
0: Yeah, it's going to be a great weekend. I'm really looking forward to it actually happening, because there's been posters for so many months, particularly when I'm driving home.
1: Yeah.
0: See, these big banners for Taste of Kildare. So it's finally on and Kildare is buzzing. So many of the local restaurants, hotels, bars, producers all getting involved in this. Kildare's buzzing, as we say, over Taste of Kildare. Finally on this weekend. It's on a Naas Racecourse, by the way, if anyone wants to go. Naas Racecourse is fab. Really, really nice venue to have this in. And we're going to have Ireland's best known chefs, live music, family entertainment and an incredible showcase of Kildare food, drink and hospitality. And one of the things we're doing in Kildare at the moment is really trying to drive the county as a destination place for coming for great food.
1: And there's loads to do there.
0: So much to do in Kildare, but so many great food places as well. Even I think of like the town of Maynooth alone. It's just phenomenal restaurants for your nice meals. So it's over 2 days. I'm going tomorrow, really looking forward to it. I'm even going for afternoon tea in Naas Racecourse tomorrow.
1: I just hope they know to lock up all of the good china when you're coming anyway.
0: I might throw a cup in my bag as well. And we have, this was just announced by the way, Cleona Hagan is going to be performing on the stage as well. So we're very much looking forward to it. So if you are going, come and say hello.

0: So we're going to talk about tattoos for our final two stories, which is ironic because I don't have any tattoos.
1: Neither do I.
0: Yeah.
1: I went through a period in my kind of early 20s, late teens, where I thought I'd love a tattoo. But no, I'm not cool enough.
0: No, I'm the same. And I worry about what it would look like when I'm older as well. And I just, it's not something I'm interested in, but lots of people are. And it has become definitely a thing that older people, as in not just teenagers, are getting anymore.
1: When the fish turns into a whale.
0: Yeah, but that's what I'd be worried about, especially the way I put on and lose weight as well. I don't know what made the tattoo would end up. But anyway, we're talking tattoos in Limerick, first of all, because Limerick Leader had this big story. They're the only one who had the story that I could see as well, which is a pop superstar, Sam Smith, who we heard there, chose a Limerick tattoo studio to have their latest artwork. The global sensation Sam Smith, who has won 5 Grammy Awards, by the way, an Oscar and a Golden Globe, dropped into Sanctuary Tattoo Studio on Thomas Street in Limerick City recently, and the news was revealed on Monday evening. The tattoo parlour even took some photographs with the award-winning singer. Sam Smith has 14 million followers on Instagram, 17 million subscribers on YouTube, and Sanctuary revealed that Sam Smith travelled to the Limerick studio with their two sisters, Lily and Mabel, and they were there earlier this month, the 4th of August. Now, we don't know what tattoo Sam Smith got. Obviously, they want to protect their privacy, but the tattoo parlour says, "We've spent the last week pinching ourselves, but we can confirm the rumours are true, and Sam Smith was the most down-to-earth, lovely human to have in the chair as well." So well done to them. I don't know why they chose Limerick, but there we go.

0: I love that song.
1: Are we sick of it yet?
0: No. Do you know what? I have been absolutely soaking up every single video on TikTok. Re-watching short clips of the homecomings, all, I don't know, 45 of them. It's just brilliant. I love the joy it has brought people.
1: Yeah, I'm kind of done with it now, to be honest.
0: Yeah, but no, keep it coming. Go on.
1: Anyway, I was asking, are we sick of mayo? Yes, I'll tell you, one man certainly isn't sick of mayo, because we're going to talk about a guy called Michael Callahan and another tattoo here. So if I say the words to you, the famine is over, the curse be damned, hit the nuclear button. Those words are famously from Midwest Radio.
0: The commentary, yeah.
1: Do you remember the commentary?
0: Archer was brilliant,
1: yeah.
0: The lads were
1: so
0: great.
1: That sentence was uttered seconds after the Hoosier went and Mayo won the All-Ireland. But those words have now been tattooed onto one of Mayo's most dedicated supporters. As I say, his name is Michael Callahan, and he has had the famous words of Midwest commentator Stephen Grealish inked onto his right arm.
0: That's fantastic.
1: In honour of the historical Ireland victory. Now, Michael spoke to the Irish Independent and said he always wanted a tattoo. Mm. He's like us years ago. He always wanted a tattoo, but he said his first tattoo was always going to be if Mayo won the All-Ireland, and because he's just a huge fan of Mayo football. And he and his wife were driving back from Dublin. His wife was watching clips and the Midwest commentary one stuck in his head, and he said, that's the tattoo I'm getting. It's pure iconic, spur of the moment commentary you'll never forget.
0: I hope there's a picture of him and the Midwest commentator, well, Stephen Grealish as well.
1: I was going to say Midwest Radio should have sponsored the tattoo for the amount of publicity he's given them as well. And that video has done huge, has gone viral for Midwest. It's been viewed over 500,000 times on Midwest Radio social media platforms alone, and also loads of news outlets shared it as well. Michael says listening to the commentary was like reliving the moment Mayo won the All-Ireland. Every time you hear it, I'd love to be back there. And now, every time he looks at his right arm,
0: he is
1: back there.
0: The famine is over. Yeah. It's brilliant. It's absolutely fantastic. So you're off to the testicle there. Yeah. I won't see you, unfortunately.
1: No.
0: I'll make the next year.
1: Have you anything nice on this weekend?
0: Probably Donegal.
1: Oh, very nice.
0: Yeah. Okay. Take a little trip home.
1: Very good. How'd you get on the boat?
0: Oh, God, well, we would have survived anyway. Great. Yeah, great. Brilliant.
1: Did you steer the wheel or
0: some
1: whatever?
0: Of it, yeah,
1: it?
0: I did some of the helming. Yeah, some of it. No, we had a great time. Absolutely brilliant.
1: Fab.
0: Yeah,
1: okay.
0: It was great. Well, a little bit of rain last Sunday, but aside from that, it was glorious.
1: Of course, the sun always
0: shines. Highly recommend. Shane Beattie back with you. Breakfast Briefing 6 on Monday.
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0: 087-1400-106, that is the WhatsApp number. Well, what a night for Irish athletics.
3: Coming from deep, and so too is Atawi. Does Mark English have another gear to go past Blue Deck? Atawi is attacking, and Mark English hits the front. It's in the goal middle position for Ireland. It's in front of him. It's goal finally for Mark English. He's done it. What an extraordinary climax to a career. He knows that this is what he's been.
0: Yeah, the commentary was just brilliant. Mark English, of course, winning gold. Rashida Adelekic taking silver. Chris McNulty from the Finn Valley Athletics Club, of course, home to the European champion Mark English, is joining us from Birmingham this afternoon. I was looking at some of the footage last night after Mark's win, Chris, and the whole of Stranaller must have been in Birmingham.
4: Yeah, it was magical, Andrea. Like, you know, you sort of dream of these moments, like, and more so than Max had asked for. Like, it was a moment he had dreamt of, and I suppose for those of us watching him over the years, it's a moment we all knew was possible, but, you know, it has eluded him up until now, and it was just a magical night in Birmingham last night to see him finally get that sort of crowning moment to his career.
0: Yeah, you were currently in the stadium still, Chris, aren't you?
4: That's right. It feels like I haven't left, Andrea. But no, it was, look, you know, with the championship being in Birmingham lent itself to there being a big Irish crowd, and like the roar Mark got at the start when he came out from the dressing room when he was announced, it was phenomenal. And a few minutes after, when he went on his lap of honour, it was just like the stadium felt charged in that moment. Like, it was just absolutely unbelievable.
0: Do you know, it's funny because there seemed like there was so many empty blue seats, and I know there was quite a lot of talk about that as well. A lot of the sports commentators in the UK, you know, chatting about the number of empty blue seats that were there over the last few days. But like, the Irish presence just seemed to be huge.
5: Yeah, it was massive. I think I read something earlier in the week, 12% of the tickets sold for the whole entire championships were to Irish people. And that's not to count also, you know, the Irish people who are based here in England and elsewhere in the UK. So it certainly has felt like a home championship. Last night was actually the first night of the week that the stadium was sort of close to full. And it was, you know, it was really, really, really a brilliant night. To be there, you know, it was very sparsely populated for the first couple of days, but last night it was a super night.
0: When you were there in the stadium last night watching Mark's race, at what point, Chris, did you know that he was going to do this?
5: Well, I suppose with Mark, you always know that he's capable, Andrea, but I suppose Patsy McGonigal said something to me a couple of days ago that, you know, the 800 metres comes with a health warning because so much can go wrong, you know, like we saw it in the women's 800 yesterday when one of the athletes got pumped by another athlete, fell over and stuff like that. But we always know that Mark English has a good kick, and when he was in that position on Merino Blue Deck's shoulder with kind of 200 metres to go, you know he's in with a chance. But remember as well, you have Mohamed Atui and Ben Patterson with a huge English crowd roaring them on as well. I suppose then when he pressed the button with about 80, 90 metres to go, you kind of knew this is the moment.
0: This is it. It's such a lesson of perseverance, isn't it?
5: It is. I mean, if you consider, like, he's 33, he's a qualified medical doctor, and in the middle of all of this, he's actually, you know, gone and qualified as a medical doctor, which, like, any of those pursuits in their own right is, you know, seriously commendable and takes massive commitment and all of that, but to do both simultaneously and
0: make it look so easy.
5: and to come at his age, like 33, you know, and to be competing with some of the world's best athletes, it's, you know, it really, really is a credit to him. Yeah,
0: Cecil Johnston is with us too, Chris. Cecil, of course, from the Tala Athletics Club and PRO there. I mean, an incredible race for Rashida last night too, Cecil.
6: It was indeed, and I'd say it's joyful for you being a Donegal woman there from Mark, speaking to a fellow county person there.
0: It's fantastic, so
6: it was indeed a great night for Irish athletics. You know, Mark's performance was outstanding, and Rashida was absolutely brilliant on the night, and I was so thrilled for her herself, because prior to these championships, of course, you know, she'd been dog by injury. She's a roller coaster year to, you know.
0: Yeah, and the decision late, even, you know, to move to the 200 metres as well, and trying to, I suppose, navigate that.
6: Yes, and I think, you know, that was a good decision. I mean, she obviously knew prior to that, for a while before that, with the injuries that, you know, and having to pull out from some events, that she wasn't right for the 400 metres. And just got ready and prepared and with supports to actually take her chance there at the national championships a fortnight ago. And she did say to me a couple of days beforehand that, you know, people are expecting me to try and get the European standard, but I'm just hoping to get out there and run my race and do my best.
0: She
6: showed that she did.
0: She did.
6: And she was so delighted with that.
0: And she spoke, you know, I thought very honestly too last night to David Gillick after the race, when she was talking about the kind of like the weight of the expectation, Cecil, you know, that she must have felt. She must be enormous at that age.
6: And without a doubt, you know, and how someone manages that, I don't know. Because if you go back to the Olympics in Paris, and, you know, the pressures that were on her, and, you know, and again, you know, finishing fourth there in the final was, you know, tough. But then to, you know, and after that, then, and having, you know, those injuries, you know, and not feeling as confident as perhaps she might be, with, I suppose, the naysayers who she silenced, I think, in the last couple of weeks.
0: What's the buzz been like, or what is the buzz like in Tala today? I mean, like, what it does for Irish athletics and is an inspiration for young children is unbelievable.
6: Oh, she is an inspiration, there's no doubt, and she's a super role model, you know, for young athletes. I think someone asked me this morning, sure, I understand that any new applicants to the club are looking to do sprinting. And that seems to be the case, you know.
0: Yeah, it's great. Have you been talking to her, the family, Cecil, in the last...
6: I didn't get a chance to speak to her herself directly, not yet, you know. They probably would have certainly had a late night, I would imagine,
0: enjoy it.
6: And I think it was a joyous moment for everybody there in Birmingham. And superb performance.
0: It'll be a warm welcome for her back home.
6: Oh, there will indeed. There's no doubt in the world about it, you know. And for her personally, as I say, to overcome her trials and tribulations and you know, to perform like she did last night was just astounding.
0: I presume Chris too. I mean, for Mark and the homecoming of all of this, there'll be huge celebrations in Finn Valley.
6: Oh, I couldn't imagine that.
0: Go on ahead, Chris.
5: You know, I suppose that's the thing about Mark now. His season doesn't end here. Like, he's still got a couple of Diamond League meets punched in the Ultimate, the World Athletics Ultimate Championships in September. So it could be a while before we actually get him back to Finn Valley. But rest assured, whatever day we do, there'll be, you know, you have to celebrate these moments. Like, you know, I mean, no more than Cecil and the guys up there. You know, you get through so many sort of tough days and hard days. Like, and these days don't go around too often. And you have to milk them when they do come around, and these are two special athletes for Irish athletics, like not just for their own home clubs or counties, but for the whole of like Irish athletics and Irish sport. To wake up this morning and Mark English and Rashida Dadalecki are beaming from every page that you go to, it's fantastic for the sport.
0: Absolutely. I was just looking, actually watching some of Kate O'Connor's race before we came on air. Who were you turning your attention to there this afternoon in Birmingham, Chris?
5: Well, I suppose, you know, Kate O'Connor, like, I came into these championships in superb form, a medal hope. So, you know, we're sort of pinning our hopes on her now over today and tomorrow. And the women's 4x4, really. And, you know, we were delighted as well to have one of our athletes, Arlene Crossan, for Finn Valley compete in that. They've just finished eighth in their heat. It was a difficult heat, you know, without the likes of Rashida, Charlene Maudsley, and Rachel McCann. But look, great to see another Donegal woman competing and getting valuable championship experience. And, you know, we'll be unashamedly over local here, Andrea.
0: It's fantastic. It's absolutely brilliant. And a huge congratulations to Mark and, of course, Rashida and everybody involved in the Finn Valley and Tala Athletics clubs. Just unbelievable what it does for the local areas. Chris McNulty, Cecil Johnston, thanks a million to you both for joining us in the programme.
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pays for your wedding? Is there an expectation on your parents to contribute to their adult children's wedding? We're asking you this today because we're reading a piece in

0: some kind of financial contribution?
1: There shouldn't be like an actual expectation. You know, if you're lucky enough that your parents have money and they want to do it, that's great. But you definitely shouldn't be expecting it. You should be able to afford the wedding yourself, and anything extra that people give you is a bonus.
0: Yeah. And like, so you're planning your own wedding at the moment, is that right?
1: Yes.
0: Yeah.
1: I am, yeah.
0: Okay. And like, is it something that has come up in your circumstances that, you know, there might be some maybe thing paid for or some kind of a contribution? Is that a conversation you've had to navigate, or?
1: Yes, it is. Yeah. My parents brought it up to me after, like, very quickly after I got engaged, and that they would like to do something, which was, you know, very generous of them, and I'm very happy, but I wasn't expecting it. And like a friend of mine in work, we were chatting about it as well, and she said that her parents have helped her out previously with the house, and so there was absolutely like no expectation to get something for her wedding, and they're not contributing to that, you know. And she's like, obviously not, you know, that's perfect, I'm so grateful already for what they've done. But yeah, in my circumstance, if my parents weren't giving me anything, I would never have brought it
0: never
1: up either, you know.
0: It's got to be a difficult question to kickstart.
1: Yeah, 100%. Yeah, it seems to be a thing as well that it's more the bride's side that maybe expects it. And then, yeah, like the groom's parents, I don't know, it seems to be a less talked about thing that the groom's parents are expected to give anything.
0: Because there was always this sort of a, you know, like you used to hear about this years and years ago, that the bride's parents or, you know, dad would make, you know, would pay for the meal or some sort of a big hefty contribution towards the wedding. I would have thought that was sort of well long and gone at this stage.
1: So would I. But like when I was chatting away to my friends, like it was always kind of, it seemed to be the bride's parents still feel that expectation that they do, and the groom's parents. Like, I'm sure it's moved on now and there are lots of groom's parents who do give money, and that's fine. Yeah. But it was just funny to think about these kind of oldy kind of traditions that
0: are
1: still
0: there,
1: carried through. Yeah.
0: Well, it's funny. I know, like, a lot of my friends, or say females that I know, who, you know, wouldn't regard themselves as conservative traditionalists. However, when it comes to the wedding day, they're quite happy to be quite traditional if there's some of these sort of, you know, old suggestions around getting financial help that might be might be there and might be supporting them. And I'm curious, because as somebody, you know, that you're obviously from a social media perspective and as a podcast host and planning a wedding yourself, when you chat to your own friends and people you're engaging with, would most of them get some kind of financial help from their parents?
1: Yes,
0: they would. Yeah,
1: that's my understanding, and maybe it's just kind of like it just happened to be my friends that I was talking to. But even I remember I was talking to kind of a distant family member, and she had said she got married 20 years ago, and still her mother gave her 10 grand before the wedding, and then on the wedding day she gave another 10 grand. And that was a long time ago, yeah. But the 10 grand, I think she was like, Jesus, I could have done with the 20 grand, you know, ahead of time, and I would have made different decisions. But the 10 grand, I think, was just to, like, if she was in any debt, or maybe she just enjoyed the honeymoon, it was like purposely given at these two separate junctures.
0: For those,
1: you know,
0: reasons, yeah. 087-1400-106 WhatsApp number. Stay with us for a moment. Sean is on the line. Sean, you got married a couple of years ago, was that right?
2: Yeah, I did indeed. It was actually 5 years next Thursday.
0: Ah, very good. Very good. Congratulations. Mm. So the parental contribution, is there an expectation on the folks?
2: I actually read this article this morning, and it kind of, the sense of entitlement that came through, to be honest. Like, I think in this day and age, there shouldn't be any sort of expectation. If, like, our parents did give us wedding gifts, and they were generous gifts at the time, but they were only when the wedding had actually happened. Mm. When we were planning our wedding, like, we didn't plan it thinking that, like, our parents would pay for it. Like, even when we were looking to do it, originally we were looking to do a very small wedding, like less than 10 people. And then we actually found the wedding venue we went to, which was Mount Druid, and we decided, hey, look, we'll actually do something a lot bigger. But before we made that decision, we went away and we looked at finances. We looked at, okay, is this something that's, like, within our budget? Is this something that we're willing to pay for and save for? And that's how we paid for it. But there was never any expectation that, like, and I even think sometimes when people think about it, there's an expectation that the people coming to a wedding should contribute a certain amount of that as well. And I think a wedding is a personal choice. You shouldn't be expecting other people to pay for your wedding, to pay for that day. And so I really disagreed

0: this opinion piece.
1: Yeah, it's funny because I've often heard that, you know, you hear people, couples talking about, well, the meal should pay for itself. In other words, if everyone was to give X amount of money as a guest, that should cover the cost of the meal.
0: True, but like, and we did factor in there, but one thing actually that kind of threw a spanner in the works for us is, like, people were saying that to us. We actually got married during COVID, and it was the week after the restrictions had just moved from 50 to 100 people.
1: Oh.
0: So when we originally planned this, there was a fixed cost actually inside the venue that we had to pay for.
1: Yeah.
0: So we had to decide whether or not to go ahead with this, and we were like, okay, we'll just save for it, regardless of how many people are there. If it's 6 people, we actually had lists going from 6 all the way up to 200 people of, like, who we would invite, because the restrictions were changing so much at the time. But again, like, we planned towards that. There was never an expectation that other people would pay for it. We did the day for us, and we paid for it what we wanted as well.
1: And when you, Sean... No, go on ahead.
0: Oh, no, I was just going to say, and the thing about it as well, that's actually quite freeing. So if, because like I have heard of people and their parents were adamant, and I had been with some friends that they were adamant that they would give them a contribution towards the wedding.
1: Yeah.
0: But then as a result, they end up having very little control over who they had to invite. Like I had a friend who ended up inviting, I think it was like 70 of her friends' parents to the wedding. She ended up having a really massive wedding with 250 people. But
1: and
0: 70
1: sorry,
0: people,
1: 70 of those were the parents' friends?
0: 70 of those were her parents' friends, not even the groom's parents' friends, because they paid for approximately half the wedding. So
1: they
0: came
1: wanted
0: with, like,
1: seats,
0: conditions and criteria. Yeah,
1: and
0: exactly.
1: Sean,
0: they wanted their value of money.
1: I'm curious when you chat to your own friends getting married, and I'm going to come to some of the texts on this at the moment or in a moment. When you're chatting to your own friends who've got married recently, would most people's parents have helped out financially in some way?
0: Not necessarily. We've a really broad mix of friends, and some people, we've a lot of friends that, like, they're from outside of Ireland as well, and a lot of them, you know, their parents wouldn't have contributed. They've given them a gift, and like the gift would be generous. Like, some people would be talking about maybe €1,000, €2,000 inside there, but there was never an expectation inside there. And honestly, well, I think the difference is like. I'm gay, like, I'm married to a guy, so a lot of the traditions do go out the window when you're marrying a person of the same sex as well. So I think those expectations went out the window too.
1: Yeah, go on ahead.
0: No, go ahead, sorry.
1: Yeah, I was going to read this text actually from a listener. 087-1400-106 is the number. My parents paid for my wedding dress and they were delighted to. They wanted to pay for much more, but I actually felt that if somebody else was paying for it, that I couldn't really have the day that I actually wanted. Anne Sheeran is with us, Sean. Anne is a personal finance content creator. You had a micro wedding yourself, Anne. What do you make of this idea that the parents should or shouldn't contribute something?
2: Yeah, I think it's crazy to have any expectation. And, you know, we had a micro wedding for different reasons. Cost was the main one. We didn't actually have the money to go ahead with a big wedding. But one of the other things was, I kind of, from friends getting married, had to kind of understand how much things can spiral. And I really didn't want to get caught up in that. And it kind of sounds, I also read this article this morning, it kind of sounds like that maybe happened to this listener as well. And they're kind of looking to their parents to sort of bail them out a little bit. But I just don't think you should expect your parents to pay. Great if they want to contribute. I think that's definitely a conversation to have before you start to budget for the wedding. But yeah, that expectation is just crazy to me.
1: Yeah, I know. And like, but I can tell you from the text coming in, Anne, there seems to be an expectation on parents.
2: It's very interesting, and maybe it's, and I think, you know, there's definitely a lot of tradition around, like, you know, as the other contributors were saying, like, the bride's family contributing, and, you know, very, like, old-fashioned. But in my group of friends, it was really, like, you know, it was not the norm at all. Like, we all, I suppose we all got married a little bit later, we all paid for our own weddings.
1: My dad paid for our wedding, says this texter. We certainly didn't ask him to, but he felt that he'd prefer to give money to us while he was alive rather than leaving it to us in his will so that we'd have to pay tax on it, says this texter. Another listener says, I find that parents who have money will always contribute to the siblings' weddings significantly, as it'll be treasured memories for them too. Another texter says, traditionally it was the parents' friends at the wedding rather than your own, because your parents were actually paying for it. My parents were annoyed because I didn't want their friends at our wedding. Tara Fay, wedding planner, is with us here on the programme as well. I'm sure you see a lot of this, Tara.
3: Do you know what? This is such an interesting conversation, and it's one that comes up every
1: all
3: few
1: the
3: years.
1: Time, I'd
3: and,
1: say. Yeah. And,
3: well, it yes and no, because we have like what we would call wedding cycles, and this sort of conversation and people's opinion of it, I think, changes every wedding cycle. And what I'm talking about with wedding cycles, it is, you know, like as we move sort of every 3 to 5 years, sort of weddings change. And a wedding is such a personal choice. And I also think that people that work with a planner possibly would have different expectations. And also
1: Why
3: then with that expectation, I think people that are working with a planner, the expectation possibly would be, well, we're seeing it now sort of in the next sort of 2 to 3 years going forward, that they're, when we're moving sort of like, and I hate to use this sort of like down from millennials to Gen X, but there is an expectation that parents will start paying. And it's actually the parents that are paying and the couples are sort of willingly going along with it. And I think also that the perception has changed slightly because the money is not coming with as many restrictions or expectations as there would have been even 5, 10 years ago. Mm.
1: Yeah, like this listener here tells me my parents gave us €250, his parents gave us €400, and that was it. We didn't expect any more. We planned the wedding that we could afford and we paid for it by ourselves.
3: You see, that's the thing. As I say, a wedding is a very personal choice. We always say to our couples, you know, it is your wedding. The clue is in the name. And it's also about like if a lot of people with both sides of the family will start to contribute. And you will find that going forward, that both sides are going to become much more involved. We're already seeing it sort of in the next sort of 3 to 5 years.
1: Yeah. If we were to try and advise this listener today, or, you know, in the article in The Independent, talking about the parents that haven't offered any contribution and they kind of need them to chip in some way and they're curious as to how they're going to initiate this conversation. How on earth would you do that?
3: I think, you know, with weddings, things can get lost in translation very quickly. And anywhere where there is emotion and money involved, it can be a recipe for disaster. So I think the earlier those conversations are had is way better than further down the road where there has been an expectation. Maybe that expectation hasn't been met. You know, planners end up being in between sort of like families a lot of the time. So we do get to see a lot of this. But it's about having open, honest conversations and sooner rather than later, because, you know, it could be 6 weeks before and there's a resentment that is going to set in. And maybe the parents did want to contribute or didn't want to contribute, but they were never asked.
1: Do you have any advice, Anne, on how to navigate that?
2: I think, to be honest, the advice I would give would have been pre all the planning and just to budget with the money that you already have and anything else as a bonus. So I think my advice is coming a little bit too late. But yeah, definitely a tricky conversation and yeah, definitely one that I wouldn't want to be facing into myself.
1: Listener tells me, I had 5 weddings last year and I'm absolutely exhausted from them. I'm going to elope when I'm getting married. One wedding in the UK cost the bride's parents €70,000. I had to pay €2,000 to be a bridesmaid at it, with dress, accommodation, gift, flights, car hire, etc. If my parents had €70,000 to gift me, I'd much rather spend the money in a house deposit than one day for basically just a huge party. Another listener, yeah, but plenty of these talking about the massive sense of entitlement that people have. And again, this listener, though, and a lot of people too making this point, you'll actually find a lot of parents want to contribute to their children's wedding purely because they don't want to leave it in inheritance. Email is lunchtimelive@newstalk.com if you want to share your story with us. Tara Fey, Anne Sheeran, podcaster known as The Dating Orange, and Sean, thanks a million for getting in touch with us.
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1: On Wednesday's show, I spoke to Sophia Murphy, 5 months on after her mother was sentenced to 18 months in prison for child cruelty. The charges against her stemmed from her failure to act to prevent persistent abuse carried out by her husband, John Murphy. He had previously received an 18-year sentence after pleading guilty to indecent and sexual assault.
5: When it was first mentioned, I didn't really understand what it was, to be honest. Part of me probably was like, how will I explain it? Part of me was probably happy that I could actually speak to my father, but in a supervised way, you know, that sort of way, without me going for the meeting, because I felt like people would have judged me and stuff like that. And it, the first time it was very hard for me. I've done it twice. The first time I'd done it, it was very hard. I wasn't long in recovery. I was still very, very vulnerable. But the second time, when I had done a lot of work on myself just before I came over here, and I was like, no, I was ready from the second time, because I knew the second time that was it, like that was me done, because of all the stuff that had come up and all the stuff that he told me. And it's a powerful space to have. It really is a powerful space to have, but it's hard.
1: Yeah. That is Sophia Murphy talking to us here on Lunchtime Live this week about the Restorative Justice programme that she engaged in. It was one of the various, but look, the interview was just absolutely fascinating, talking to Sophia and her recovery and everything she's gone through. And you can listen back if you want in full. That podcast is available. It's on the Go Loud app. You can subscribe there to Lunchtime Live. But she detailed the Restorative Justice programme with her father after he'd been sentenced, and she talked about meeting him. She talked about some of the details that she had heard during those interviews. And over the last 2 days, listeners have been getting in touch with us looking to find out more about that restorative justice process. So we said we'd do just that. Dr. Ian Marder, who's an associate professor in criminology at the School of Law and Criminology at Maynooth University, is with me here on the programme today. Ian, you're very welcome to the show. Will you just explain, first of all, how restorative justice works, Ian?
6: Yes, so Sophia's case that she described there exemplifies it perfectly, because it's a situation where someone who is a victim of crime, and it can be any type of crime from, you know, lower level assaults and burglary and shoplifting all the way through to very, very serious crime, where they have the opportunity to speak or communicate with the person who committed the offense against them. That is something which is entirely voluntary for all parties. It is facilitated by an impartial third party and prepared for in a lot of depth. So, I mean, Sophia talked about the actual meeting she had with her father, but the facilitator would have prepared each of them multiple times over many months before that took place.
1: So any victim of any crime can choose to engage with the restorative justice process?
6: Yes. So in principle, yes, restorative justice is potentially suitable for any type of crime. In practice, it can be more difficult for victims of crime in Ireland to access restorative justice, depending on where they are in the country, depending on the sentence of the person. It's not really available for all types of crime at all stages of the crime.
1: Why is that?
6: Yeah, so It has not had sufficient investment, and the referral pathways don't always exist. So in a case like Sophia's, for a very serious crime and where the person has been caught and sentenced to a term of imprisonment, or if they are on a community sentence. So those are the two situations where the offender would be what's called known to probation. If they're in prison or on a community sentence, a victim of crime can contact the probation services restorative justice unit, and they can ask the probation service to inquire as to whether restorative justice is possible. But that means that, you know, a lot of crime doesn't end up at that point. So, I mean, there's not necessarily an easy way for someone access restorative justice in advance of conviction or for other types of crime where perhaps the person doesn't go to prison. So it has expanded somewhat in recent years, but most people don't know about it, and it's not offered. It's not proactively made accessible to people.
1: Do you know what's funny? And I know we're just talking about this today so specifically because of Sophia with us on the program, but like when people were engaging with us after that, Ian, in the last couple of days, and a lot of people obviously naturally getting in touch to praise Sophia for speaking out and waiving her right to anonymity and telling her story so eloquently, but people absolutely fascinated because about the idea of restorative justice, and a lot of listeners not even aware that this was something that existed in Ireland. So is it more common or prevalent in other countries?
6: It is. There would be countries such as Norway, Finland, Belgium, and other places where it's much more embedded in criminal justice. So that might mean that there's like one national organization that's professionally responsible for delivering restorative justice, or it might mean that there are points in the legal process where a case is automatically referred to be considered. But in the absence of that type of national service that can facilitate any type of case at any point, and also in the absence of a legal requirement to offer it to people to make those assessments, the reality is that, I mean, it's very counterintuitive, not just for, you know, victims of crime, but also professionals. Like, it's kind of the opposite of the way that the legal system works. The legal system says, you know, once the person once the person's guilt is identified, then the obvious thing to do is keep them totally away from the person and to exclusively focus on their punishment. Whereas what this says is, look, talk to victims, see what their needs are, and explore whether those needs can be met through communication with the offender.
1: I'm curious, Ian, in order for the restorative justice process to work, does the attacker have to have admitted guilt and own responsibility?
6: Yes. So in Ireland, that is the case. It's available in cases where a young person has got a caution that then the Garda who is in charge of supervising that young person can offer restorative justice in that case. But the caution has already been decided upon. So the person has already accepted responsibility.
1: So they have Similarly, to plead guilty and they have to have been sentenced effectively.
6: Well, so not necessarily. So also for cases where the offender is an adult, it is possible for it to happen in between conviction and sentencing at the court. So the person would have to have pleaded or been found guilty, but they might not have been sentenced yet. So there is, in addition to the probation service and the guards who offer it in very specific types of cases, there's also a number of probation-funded charities that offer restorative justice in different parts of the country. They have the organization is different in different counties, and they would mostly deliver judge-referred cases in between conviction and sentencing, mostly for more low-level offenses.
1: I presume both parties have to want to engage with this. You can't be made, I presume, participate.
6: That's it, yeah. Informed consent is really, really important, and it's voluntary for both parties, and it's important that people are there for reasons that align with what each of them need from it.
1: How many people roughly in Ireland would engage with this?
6: So this is something that is increasingly known about, and there have been some investments in service provision in recent years. For example, probation are training more of their staff to deliver this. But the reality is that the caseloads are very, very low still. So, for example, cases of the kind that Sophia talked about, where the victim and the offender would meet or even communicate indirectly with each other, we track that every year. We've been tracking the number of cases for the last 7 years. Last year, there were only 185 cases where the victim and the offender were facilitated to communicate with each other directly. And that's a direct result of most people not being offered the chance to decide if this is right for them.
1: It's funny, like, when you talk about it, I wouldn't have thought that investment would be an issue in this being rolled out. I actually thought it was something that might have been provided by way of the penal system, that this was something that could be provided through prisons, but it's obviously not then.
6: Well, it is kind of. I mean, it's probation officers can facilitate it, but the unit that probation have that do this only has 4 people working in it, and they're also responsible for liaising with victims on all sorts of other things. I also mentioned that there's, I think, 5 main charities that work in this area, and they take referrals from the courts in different counties, but like some of those would only have 1 member of staff. So even though we've seen, and I'm estimating here, let's say we've seen like a 50% investment in this in the last few years, because it is something that the government has said in the program for government that they're going to roll out. That's still only going from like, you know, 8 or 9 people working on this professionally to maybe 15 or so in recent years. So it's still not really available.
1: Is there anything that's off limits? Is there anything, Ian, that you can't, when you're sitting down with your attacker, that you can't ask them? Or is it just all bets are off?
6: In terms of what they're allowed to discuss, you mean?
1: Yeah, in the kind of questions that you might want to ask them about, why me, why did you do this to me, how did it start, when did it, you know, is there anything you can't ask?
6: Yeah, difficult to say. I mean, that all comes in part of the preparation. So the facilitator would meet both parties in advance, often several times over a long period of time, and it would all be ironed out. So, I mean, I suppose you could have a situation where someone has a particular question and maybe the other person in the preparation says that they don't want to answer that. And then maybe you might have a situation where the person then doesn't ask that when they meet them. But, I mean, in principle, it's meant to be very flexible. It's meant to be about trying to establish what the needs of the victim are and seeing, you know, the extent to which the offender is in a position to meet those.
1: And I'm curious, do victims or survivors typically, is there a benefit to them of going through this?
6: Yeah. So there's lots of research from other countries, including countries, as I say, that do this a lot more often. And for victims of crime, we look at two major areas of benefit. The first one is that victims find this much more satisfying than the court process. So victim satisfaction with restorative justice usually is between 85 to 95%. Victim satisfaction with courts can hover around 20 or 30%, depending on the study. So victims get it, you know, it's the only time that they can have their say, that they can talk about what's important to them on their own terms, and have a say in the design of the process, and victims find that very satisfying. The other area then is around, does it help victims to recover from crime? So there have been studies looking at restorative justice with quite serious crime, where they're looking at, does it help to reduce post-traumatic stress symptoms like fear, like anger, the ability to move on and so forth? And again, restorative justice has been found to have a significant effect on that. I think it's a positive effect.
1: Do you know, I've been thinking about it because it's been on my mind, Ian, since I know we're just talking about this today in the context of Sophia Murphy's story, you know, and it's been on my mind, and we've been chatting about it here in the office over the last couple of days, like everything says she had gone through, and she talked, and we played a short little piece there of that interview with us on Wednesday, talking about the fact that she has engaged, you know, with her attacker in the Restorative Justice Programme on two occasions. She has sat down and asked questions, and it has just struck me in thinking about this, like it has to be such a brave thing to do.
6: I suppose it's very difficult to predict whether a given person in a given situation would want to do it. Like, one of the things I always do when I'm talking about restorative justice, because I teach this to students and I talk about it with professionals and the public, and it's interesting to think about people's very different motivations. Like, you could be in a situation where something could happen to you and you absolutely don't want to talk to them at all, and something else could happen to you, and because of the combination of circumstances and how you feel about it, there's really specific things you want to say, or there's questions you want to ask, or things you want to know about the person or the situation. So this is why it's important to, in my view, to provide everyone with the information and the opportunity to participate, because it's really quite unpredictable whether someone would want to do this.
1: Statute of limitation, is there a point in time at which, you know, is there an expiry date, I suppose, Ian, on when you can do this?
6: Well, I mean, in principle, no. In practice, it depends on what the capacity is of the service that delivers it, right? So I don't know if, you know, like, say, for example, that you're a victim of a relatively serious crime and the person left prison many, many years ago, and you call probation to try and organize this, they might not be able to contact that person. So, I mean, that could be a barrier. But, I mean, in practice, or I should say in principle, there's absolutely no reason why it shouldn't be permitted and enabled. Like, that service should exist, so that if someone wants to do this many years later, and you also could have a case where someone has been the victim of a crime and maybe for any number of reasons that person doesn't get prosecuted and never gets sentenced, and maybe that's not even what you want out of it, but there's still things that you want to say or questions you want to ask. That could be shortly after the thing has happened. It could be many years later. These are all things which a national comprehensive restorative justice policy and program could enable.
1: A listener question in here for you today in 087 1400 106 is the number. Does it have to be a sentence of a particular, you know, or certain length of time? Can this operate with more minor crimes?
6: It can. So, you know, when it's a case where the Garda youth diversion worker uses restorative justice where a child receives a caution, like, that could be like two young kids have a fight. It could be that a kid steals something from someone or damages property. It could also be stuff that's much more serious as well. And I suppose the same is true for adults, like the kind of cases, you know, obviously in Sophia's case, and the kind of things where probation would facilitate the victim to go into prison, that might be on the more serious end. But the cases where the judge refers the offender to restorative justice in between conviction and sentencing, like a lot of the cases that we look at there could be very minor indeed, or, you know, or at the lower end, I suppose, you know, shoplifting, assaults, even things like drug possession.
1: For anybody listening today that has been the victim of a crime that maybe was never offered or told about the restorative justice process, and, you know, their perpetrator has been convicted and is serving a sentence for that particular crime, where can people, who do they get in touch with if they'd now like to engage with this scene?
6: Yeah, so there's information on the Citizens Information website, which is quite up to date in terms of listing the like the charities and what counties they work in and so on. But for people who the offender is or perhaps was recently on a community sentence or a prison sentence, the primary contact would be the restorative justice unit in the probation service, which can be reached at restorative@probation.ie.
1: Dr. Ian Marder, Associate Professor in Criminology at the School of Law and Criminology in Maynooth University. Ian, thanks a million for joining us here on Lunchtime Live today. I find that absolutely fascinating. And like the idea of when you might sit down with your attacker and discuss what happened and how it happened and why you, I just think it must be such a difficult decision to make. 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

0: continuing our county by county trek across the country, exploring all 32 counties that make up this great little remarkable island of Ireland. Today we're joined by travel content creator Tony Smith is with us in studio today to tell us all about a holiday in Dublin. How's things?
1: Great, Andrew. Thanks so much for having me.
0: No, it's good to have you back again. Do you know, it's funny, we were just chatting off air. You're Wexford, I'm Donegal, and I don't think I've ever holidayed in Dublin. Despite the fact I live here, I've never been a tourist in our capital city.
1: I know, I think it's just coming up. I did the reversal. I came from the sunny southeast up to the capital, and I decided that I was going to be a tourist here instead. And yeah, I haven't looked back. It's been incredible. I loved it so much I stayed here.
0: So if people are thinking about maybe a weekend in Dublin, or they want to get a little short break or day or two away before the schools go back at the end of August, where would you suggest they start?
1: Yeah, I suppose there's so much to do in Dublin, but like there's kind of a couple of main areas that I definitely recommend kind of basing yourself around to avail of all the great experiences that are out there. The city centre for one, you know, to access the likes of Temple Bar. You have Dunleary for kind of a lovely coastal town atmosphere. Howth the same, and has lovely coastal cliff walks there. And then the likes of Kilmainham, for a bit more of the historical. You have the Irish Museum of Modern Art, you have Kilmainham Jail, and it's also quite accessible for the Guinness Storehouse as well, which I'll mention later.
0: So some of the things, we'll come to the accommodation, because I know we're going to get the text in from listeners talking about, you know, yeah, we'd love to go to Dublin and spend a day or two there, but it'll be expensive, and I know you've got some recommendations on that, and maybe listeners have suggestions about where they might recommend people visit. 087 1400 106 is the number, but what are the kind of tick box things you think are worth seeing?
1: Yeah, I know it's touristy, but I think I'm going to have to start with the Guinness Storehouse. It was voted as one of the best tourist attractions in Europe, and that is for good reason. It's thoroughly enjoyable, it's very accessible, and it's great for everyone to do. I don't drink, and I still enjoyed the tour.
0: Just even to get in and see it?
1: Yeah, absolutely.
0: I haven't actually done the tour, but I've been in it. At a work thing once before, and like it's just even the venue itself is unbelievable.
1: Oh, absolutely. That gravity barrier has spectacular views over the city. Like, so I think... like that is, even if you're not there for the tour, that's still worth seeing.
0: Yeah.
1: I think if you're looking for something maybe more active to do, I'd definitely look at getting up to the Hellfire Club. It has a bit of a spooky history, but it is absolutely gorgeous. Yeah, and if you go up there just at sunset, you'll be able to watch the sun go down and the city lights turn on. It's absolutely spectacular.
0: Recommendations for families, maybe with young children, what would you suggest they do?
1: Yeah, like there's plenty of stuff for families. Maybe I would look at doing something like the Viking Splash Tour. It's a serious bit of crack.
0: You see
1: them roam around the city.
0: Every day you see it in and around town, and it is always wedged, and they look like they're having a ball on it.
1: They're having a ball, and whether I'm the butt of the joke, that's okay, as long as they're having a good time.
0: Right, where else are you going to suggest?
1: Yeah, I think it's a bit of a rite of passage when you come to Dublin to take a swim at the 40 foot. I would definitely suggest maybe taking on the Clontarf to Howth cycle. There's a lovely cycle path the whole way out there. It's absolutely stunning scenery, and then you can enjoy Howth when you get there. And then I'd say we totally undersell how good our restaurants are here in Dublin. Get into the city, don't just drink, enjoy the restaurants.
0: Yeah, and that's the thing. Like, there's definitely loads of places now to eat in and around Dublin city centre that aren't overly expensive. Like, that you can go in and get something to eat at a much more affordable price. There's plenty of options.
1: Yeah, absolutely. Like, the standard of food in Ireland is really high. Like, and I think we definitely undersell that point. So it's definitely something that I would advise people to do. Just enjoy it.
0: Bougie or budget accommodation?
1: For me, it's budget accommodation. I've stayed in hostels kind of everywhere I travel. So there is plenty of hostels in Dublin, you know, and they are there for a reasonable
0: price. Family appropriate?
1: I wouldn't think so, but you can also get private rooms in these hostels.
0: Yeah.
1: Would I say to a family, would I recommend? No, but if it was something that was cost effective, absolutely.
0: And
1: there
0: as
1: is.
0: You say, a private room could be a good option there for families.
1: There is private rooms. Now, if you're looking for something kind of a bit... kind of medium cost range and something that's very nice, the likes of NYX there, Portobello, or the likes of Clontarf Castle. Clontarf Castle is completely underrated. It's an absolutely stunning hotel, like an authentic castle with a very regal kind of interior. I think it's class, and not really enough people are talking about that.
0: Yeah, and so close to the city centre as well, actually.
1: Absolutely,
0: And then, of course, if you win the cash machine next Friday.
1: Yeah. If you have a lot more disposable income than I do, I'd definitely be checking out the Shelburne Hotel. You see them there, they have the top hats, of the waistcoats.
0: But, you know, even just go in and have a little walk around.
1: Absolutely, they have a bar that's open for everyone. You know?
0: Have a little nose. Right, if you're looking for something to eat, maybe you don't want anything to drink, but where are you going to send listeners?
1: Yeah, I would personally go. I think brunch is kind of my big thing, and I'd have to recommend the likes of Alma and Portobello. Slice and Stony Bar, I think that could be my favourite brunch spot in all of Dublin. There's Fruition in the Irish Museum of Modern Arts, which I mentioned earlier. There's Baba and Chapel Lizard, and then a new enough one, which is Volumes in the City Centre.
0: Yeah.
1: And they're all kind of the brunch recommendations I go to.
0: Do you know what I think is gas? The queues now. That, like, you leave this office and into the main street, into City Centre Dublin, and the queues to get in to kind of take away pizzerias and sandwich shops and restaurants for takeaway food. It is absolutely, it's more affordable. But like, there's no end to what Instagram and social media has done in terms of promoting a lot of these businesses to overseas travellers.
1: Yeah, absolutely. I think that's where a lot of people are kind of going to TikTok and typing in what to do in the city. And if your business is on there, it's getting visited by tourists. So I think it's a huge kind of, it's certainly a fundamental part of marketing for these businesses now.
0: Where are you sending listeners for, well, maybe something more casual or fancy dining if they're looking for something in Dublin?
1: Yeah, fancy dining. The likes of Eto, Uno Mas, Host and Ranla is incredible. And then you have the Kiki's and Butcher's Grill as well. They'd be kind of very high level kind of restaurants. They're incredible now, but you absolutely will pay for that standard. So probably maybe not so accessible, but if you have a special occasion or something, these are definitely worth visiting.
0: Fine dining and food. More value options?
1: Yeah, more value options. I'd have to mention Buff and Frites. I'm definitely butchering that pronunciation. But however, I think it's €30. And
0: for a three-course meal?
1: For a starter, main course, all you can eat, chips and garlic bread. And I did test that. And it is true. It's true to price. And then I'd go for Shaku Meku is in Rat Mines.
0: Oh,
1: it's Middle Eastern food.
0: Yeah.
1: It's really tasty. And it is great value for what it is. And then I have to mention a Galway native, which came to Dublin, and it's Hansen Burger. They're absolutely incredible. Definitely worth checking out.
0: Now, if you're looking to sample the Guinness from the Guinness Storehouse that you mentioned at the start of the programme, there's some brilliant little pubs in Dublin.
1: Yeah, there's plenty of pubs you can go to. I think my personal favourite is Grogan's, just because I love people watching so much.
0: Oh, yeah.
1: But the likes of Mullingar House in Chapel Lizard or O'Donoghue's in town, just off Stephen's Green, is incredible. It's kind of synonymous with music, so I definitely would recommend checking out there also.
0: Yeah, Peter's Pub now in the long haul would be kind of the two I'd probably suggest if you're coming over for a little bit of a city centre holiday. Some of the spots, like if you're the wannabe travel blogger, where are you sending people?
1: I think the travel bloggers and kind of the tourists you see, like, it's remiss of me not to mention Temple Bar here. It is an iconic photo.
0: You have to see it.
1: And everyone kind of goes there. And rightly so. It's kind of, it is touristy, but again, definitely worth visiting. Other places that people kind of often take photos of would be the likes of Bull Island at the Vico Baths. And now this new phenomenon at Drury Street here, which has become, it's called Drury Duty.
0: Really?
1: Where people are feeling like they're called to put in a shift on that street there now and just enjoy the atmosphere.
0: That's brilliant.
1: But I think if there is people that are looking to go somewhere maybe that's not so well known, I would definitely recommend people to check out the likes of Poolbeg Lighthouse, the Dublin Port Greenway, just totally underutilised. Mm. And definitely if you're looking for a swim and maybe a quieter location, to like say Collymore Harbour near Dalkey is excellent.
0: A listener here suggesting that the Hoth Cliff Walk followed by Fish and Chips by the Sea. It is just pure heaven, says this listener.
1: That's a perfect formula.
0: Brilliant.
1: Yeah.
0: Tony, what is your summer song that you want to leave listeners with this Friday afternoon?
1: I have to go with an artist from Cove, and it is Ruri, and the song is called Wonderland.
0: Tony Smith, travel content creator. Tony, thanks a million for joining us here on Lunchtime Live today. 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Thanks to all of you for getting in touch with us over the last number of days. 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Hugo De Silva Scott was in sound. The editor is Aisling Moore. John will keep you company next, and we'll chat to you at midday on Monday.

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4: Hello there, John Fardy in for Sean today on the Moncrief Show. 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It is Friday, so of course that means movies and booze, the greatest slot in Irish radio. And you can quote me on that. We'll also be talking to the comedian John Colleary. We'll be talking about why rom-coms, or some people think, are getting too dreary and not enough happy endings in them. We'll also be talking about something called the invisible thread. So I do hope you're well on this Friday afternoon when we hear of our athletes storming home to great success. I got a train ride in this morning, about 50 minutes, intercity train, very pleasant, very busy train. And there was a child beside me, I'd say a 12-year-old. Now, obviously, their parents were nearby as well, but they had no headphones as they watched a movie very loudly. Now, I've gotten into, let's call them minor altercations with people on trains, just politely suggesting they might put in headphones or they might, you know, lower the volume. But I wasn't sure, can you ask a child, like a 12-year-old, to put on headphones? So I didn't, because I thought that mightn't be a nice thing to do as a dad. But let me know, should I have asked that child or perhaps his parents? Is there any chance she could put on headphones? But I let it go. So let me know. 087 1400 106. Now, it's festival season. We're well and truly in it. And for the first time ever, the comedy area at Electric Picnic will take place each day over the festival weekend. One of the many acts who will be performing in the tent is the esteemed, and indeed the comedian's comedian, some even say, comedian and actor, John Colleary, who joins me now. John, how are you?
5: Hello, John. Can you hear me okay?
4: I can hear you loud and clear. Where am I talking to
5: Good
4: you
5: stuff.
4: From, John? That you might be worried about the sound.
5: Yeah, I'm on the island of Kos. I'm on a week away with family, so
4: wow.
5: Yeah, it's lovely.
4: Well, thanks.
5: And it's just got windy. It's just got windy there all of a sudden, which kind of made me feel a bit homesick.
4: Thanks for dialing in on your holidays, but I guess
5: that's all right.
4: You're
5: that's
4: always
5: all right.
4: Working, you know. And just for a bit of temperature one-upmanship, I was saying yesterday I was just back from Italy and it was 38 degrees, where, you know, Irish people were complaining about 26 degrees. What's the temperature on Kos now?
5: It's 32-ish, I think, okay. 31, 32. Every day it's been similar, 31, 32. It's lovely, yeah.
4: Okay. Well, listen, we better plug some stuff. I didn't call
5: sure,
4: you up
5: yeah,
4: to
5: yeah.
4: talk to you about
5: Greece.
4: Your holidays.
5: Let's plug Greece.
4: So listen, the EP, you've been at this many times,
5: yeah.
4: But comedy is going big at it this year, it seems. Like, so clearly there's a demand for, you know, people when they've watched gigs late into the night or whatever to come to the comedy tent over each day.
5: Yeah, absolutely, yeah. And I mean, the lineup is amazing as well. And I mean, the Friday night, you've got Deirdre O'Kane, and I mean, who better to kind of close out the Friday night than Deirdre? She's so brilliant. And it's just an appetite, John. There is a lot of it. There is a lot of comedy out there, a lot of comedians out there, and there's a lot of people, probably more than ever before, who just want to go to live comedy, which is absolutely brilliant, you know?
4: Mm.
5: And the Picnic has always been one of those events as a comedian, which is really good as well. It's a festival. I mean, it's got everything else going on, but it's really, really good for comics. Like, and I've enjoyed every single time I've been there, and I've been there many, many times.
4: And you know,
5: so I just think there's more of an appetite, I guess. That's
4: yeah.
5: the answer, really.
4: Yeah, well, no, you didn't cut across me. I interjected before I let you get to the end of your sentence. So don't put yourself down, you know?
5: But interjection.
4: Interjection. I wonder about festival crowds because, and I speak with some experience, you know, you can occasionally enter a tent, like a comedy tent at a festival, and be in, let's say, an advanced state of refreshment. I mean, are festival crowds, can they be trickier to deal with? Because there's such a sense of, you know, people go away for 3 days and it's wild abandon.
5: Yeah. Well, I think audience-wise, it's always really, really good, but it's just the fact that there's so much happening. Because, I mean, if I'm doing a gig in a club somewhere in a theater, it's just that audience there, and they're there for that show. But if you're in the picnic, there's 20 different things happening around the tent, you know what I mean? And that can be, audiences want to go to everything, really, you know? So that can be a distraction. Rowdy, no, I don't find that at all. I find that any of the audiences I've performed to at the picnic over the years have all been really, really good.
4: Mm-hmm. Tell me this. I gather that COVID was you were staring into the mirror a bit in terms of comedy. Is that right? You were kind of, you lost the joy of it maybe, or you were thinking, is this what I want to do?
5: I think I always wanted to do it, but I was looking at the practical, because COVID was so uncertain, you know? And like those 2 years there, we didn't work. There was little bits and pieces that happened online and stuff like that, which was odd. I must go back and revisit that because there was just odd things that happened, as in doing gigs on Zoom calls, like, which was really weird. Really, really strange, strange stuff. I remember doing a gig once with Al Foran, a great impressionist, great comedian. And we did a gig, and because we were on a Zoom call, the audience were on a webinar, and we couldn't see them or hear them.
4: Oh, God.
5: So we just did a gig to each other for 45 minutes, and we're just imagining a reaction. It was kind of weird, but that's another story. But to answer your question, I was really lucky. I mean, I was luckier than lucky coming out of COVID, because I didn't know what I was going to do, and I'd moved out of Dublin back to where I'm from, living with my family up in North County Sligo, and I was kind of wondering about the logistics of it all. I was looking at being over 50 and going, what will I do? And then I got a call from Tommy Tiernan, and I went out on the road with Tommy for a year and a half, and I did openers for Tommy on his tour, which had been suspended due to COVID. And it just got, as it went on, it just got bigger and bigger, and we went all over the country a few times, and it was probably 16 months on the road, and I got out there to audiences again, and immediately, like, I was 2 weeks into doing openers for Tommy, and I was immediately going, oh God, I love this so much, this is so good. I couldn't have written a better comeback into it post-COVID than this.
4: Yeah.
5: So I'm still eternally grateful to Tommy and his crew for that.
4: Yeah, and then so, I gather after
5: so that changed it.
4: Yeah, you did your own show then. You were on the road with your own one-man show. I wonder about the opening act vibe. I've certainly heard musicians claim, man, avoid it if you can, because no one's there to see you. But, and I say that with every degree of respect, but I guess it's probably slightly different with a comedian. It's not as harsh. Like, I'm sure no one said, when's Tommy coming on? At least I hope they didn't.
5: no, they didn't. But it's a good question, and when I go to music, I go to a lot of music gigs, and I see the opening act, and I think, you know, some people are listening, some people are not. But it's different with comedy,
4: because
5: they're comedy fans and they go along, and people, especially with Tommy, right? People, you know, people. Tommy's audience love Tommy. And I remember the feeling in the rooms was they were so, especially post-COVID, the excitement levels. I must tell you this, and it's something to kind of think back on. The excitement levels in those rooms post-COVID, because they hadn't been out for 2 years.
4: Yeah.
5: Was just like palpable.
4: Yeah.
5: And people were so excited to see Tommy. They were big fans of Tommy. And anything else to them, I felt, was a bonus. You know, you're walking out, they don't know who you are. You do a set, they have a laugh, and then it all works out, you know. And I was lucky enough to do so much of that with Tommy that I got exposed to huge audience, and I was able to go on and do a solo tour, you know, this will be the fourth one now, I think 23, 24, 25, 26. This will be the fourth solo tour that I'm doing this year.
4: Yeah.
5: So that started there.
4: Yeah, absolutely. and you're once again a headline act. Do you have a support act now?
5: I kind of try and change that up a bit. I will always have somebody, unless right. it's somewhere, unless there's circumstances that don't allow it, but I'll always have somebody, and I don't stick to a formula with that. I just think about it each town, wherever I'm going, what I'm doing, who I'm talking to at the time and stuff, and I just try and get someone to come and do, because it's really great to have someone along with you as well.
4: Yeah, I'm sure. Really, just the company alone.
5: Crack, you know? yeah, absolutely.
4: Why do I see you often described as the comedian's comedian? Well, what do you think that means? I mean, it's a compliment, but what do you think that means? Is just you're uber funny, or you have a type of humor that only comedians get? Or clearly not, though, because you fill out places. So
5: I don't know. I don't really know. I mean, I've just been around the scene for quite a long time, and I know a lot of people, and I've done every gig, every club gig ever in the country, and just met a lot of heads and had a lot of crack, and go, you know, just there's a lot of great people. Mm-hmm. that I've just worked with, and I feel very flattered by that term, and I'll take it as a positive totally, but I'm not entirely sure what it means, but it feels good.
4: And
5: I was just thinking of something else there, John. I know I just wanted to go back to was I was actually at the very first, before I did stand-up, well, I was actually doing stand-up at the time, just about started, but I used to work backstage for mostly MCD events back in the day. And I was working on the very first Picnic. I was actually, the first Picnic was 2004.
4: Right.
5: And it was one day. It was one day. And I was just thinking of that today because I was looking back at it. And it was, I remember going, working backstage, and it was Groove Armada, I think, and the Welsh band, what are they called? Super Furry Animals, yeah. And the Detroit Cobras, and one day, one stage, 10,000 people. And there was a comedy tent. There was right. a comedy tent populated by Après Match, Des Bishop, and Tommy Tiernan. And I was thinking of that today, and this phone call and all that stuff coming full circle, and the kind of where it started with the Picnic with me and where it is now, and the Tommy, you know, working with Tommy for those couple of years. And I just feeling, I guess I'm feeling grateful, John.
4: Steady on now. Steady on. In circles
5: I'm on
4: we
5: holidays.
4: Move. Yeah, I guess that's it. You're not in an advanced state of refreshment now. Sure you're not. No, it's far too early.
5: No, I've had two bottles of water, but I'm all right.
4: Tell me this. You've probably never done an interview where the savage eye hasn't come up, and this will be no exception.
5: Oh, yeah.
4: But we, you know, people adore that show. They'd love to see it back and everything. But is it, I can't help thinking, it was of its time in that you probably couldn't make it now, maybe because of the pile-on from social media. But you tell me, it was partially your show with Mr. McSavage. So what's your take on that now?
5: That's an interesting one. I don't really know, because the thing was this thing, and the thing had its own dynamic. So I don't know if you could, I don't know whether, there would be a bit of a, if you went at it the same way, but I mean, we went at that at the time, for the time, and in the present tense at the time for how things were then. So I think that if we went at it again, it'd probably change slightly, and there'd be a few detours and a few different takes on stuff. You could even kind of revisit characters that may have said and done things that you may not say and do now. You could even revisit that and maybe have them do something different, or make them aware of it, make them self-aware of the time they're in, as opposed to the time where they came from, which isn't that long. I mean, it's only like, sounds like forever ago, like 10 years, 12 years ago we did the last one or something.
4: Yeah.
5: You know?
4: Yeah.
5: But things change real fast. But I think, to be honest, like TV has changed, and TV has changed in the way it commissions and produces. So I don't know, audience-wise, if there's an audience for it, for a show like that. I don't know. I don't know who, you know, people watch stuff and consume stuff in so many different ways now. But I will say this, and I will say this, if you let me finish, John, I will say this, that there is so much material now. There's so much stuff. And I mean, there's people like your man over in the States with the big head in him. He's writing his own comedy, that lad.
4: Yeah.
5: He's actually putting comedy out of business by, you couldn't write it applies to that fella.
4: Yeah.
5: Well, but there is a lot of material. Yeah, that's all I'll say.
4: Absolutely. Well, look, watch this space for possible return of Savage. Yeah. I'm putting words in your mouth there. You didn't say there was going to be one.
5: No.
4: However, if you do want to see John Colleary, he will be at this year's Electric Picnic in the Comedy Tent, which is running for 3 days. He is the comedian's comedian. We're not sure why, but we're both going to take it. John, a pleasure to talk to you.
5: They keep me in a little box and they take me out and put me up on stage. But I'll also, just one more thing, John, if you don't mind, I'm doing a couple of solo shows very soon. I'm doing one in Tala next Friday. That's the 21st of August.
4: Okay.
5: In the Civic Theatre. Very much looking forward to that. And one in Drogheda in the TLT on the 25th of September. So those two shows are coming up, the first two of the tour. So just wanted to give them a shout out.
4: Fantastic. Well, may the comedy road rise to you. Thanks a lot, John.
0: This is the best of News Talk. The best bits from the last 24 hours.
4: Now, we move to the thorny and sometimes happy issue of love. Is love really about fate and soulmates? Or do we create our own invisible string, which apparently is a theory, through the choices we make? We're going to talk dating and relationships with dating and relationship expert Frances Kelleher. Frances, hello.
6: How are you? Thanks for having me.
4: So listen, the invisible string theory, I mean, are we serious about this? I mean, do you believe that there is a string, albeit metaphorical, binding you to that special someone in a population of whatever, 7 point something billion?
6: I think sometimes, John, it can be, you know, real. It, like, the coincidences can be an awful lot, and it can be, oh my God, wow, this is unusual.
4: Yeah.
6: But most of the time you can create it yourself. But like the great story, I don't know whether you know the story of Travis Kelce and Taylor Swift, they really seem to have an invisible string.
4: Wow, now I wasn't expecting
6: going
4: this.
6: On.
4: Explain it to me.
6: Yeah, you know, so as we know, she has dated a lot of people. I'm presuming he has too. They're both 35 years of age. They're not, you know, 19. So they've gone through the world themselves on their own romantic journey individually. And Travis Kelce decided he was going to create, in a way, his own invisible string, because you can create it. I do believe that. So he went to one of her concerts and wanted to get one of her Swiftie bracelets that she gives out to the fans. And he wanted to put his number on it and give it to her again.

0: are very interested in this man who was trying to contact her daughter. She, the mother, contacted Taylor's manager and said, find out about this guy, what's he like? And of course, the news came back, he's a lovely guy, he's really nice, and he loves his mom. That was the two statements that she got back. So of course, that was a very good green flag for Taylor's mom. And she thought, you know, this guy's worth meeting. And she said to Taylor, you need to do, why don't you meet him? And Taylor said, oh, we've nothing in common. What would we talk about? I'm in music, he's in athletics. And she said, you need to start doing something different, which I even tell my clients, you know, pivot, do things differently. And they met privately then. So that had been going on in the background. People had been pulling strings. And Carrie Mulligan, the famous actress, she met her husband, Marcus Mulford, when they were 10 and 12 at a Christian camp, and they became pen pals, and later they got married when she was 26. They're married 14 years now and they have three kids. But I think, you know, you can have hope with the string theory, and you can create your own string theory. And there's a dark side to it too, John, where you might feel, oh God, you know, there's only one person for me, which is not true.
1: Well, I'm going to overshare slightly now, and I'm wondering, do I have a string theory with my wife? Because it's nothing as grandiose as that, but I was about to turn 30. I was completely broke. A friend of mine asked me to go to his dad's 60th birthday. I borrowed 50 euros off my brother. I borrowed my mother's car and drove up. I'm not even sure it was called the M1 then. And I wasn't even sure I was going to go. I thought, why am I going to this guy's dad's 60th birthday? I barely know him. And 21 years later, I'm married to the woman I met that night at that party with three children. So is that a string binding us, I wonder?
0: Wow. Yeah, I think it is that people can create their own string. Like I always say, you know, go out to things, meet people. And I think as well, John, that comes into the, I don't know whether you've ever heard of this or the listeners, the sixth degree of separation theory. This is all fascinating. And I think that could be it, because, you know, you might have even been going around the same circles, you know, as your wife, but not have known it. But your acquaintances, like the sixth degree, say that, you know, each person is a separate degree of separation.
1: Yeah.
0: So you have those few people connecting you, but you don't even know it. And they even did an experiment in the 1960s of getting the participants had to get this package to a certain person, but they couldn't directly mail it. They had to mail it to somebody that they knew, that they thought might know somebody of a cousin of that person, et cetera, et cetera. And they got the packages to people, and it's proof that it's a really small world.
1: Yeah.
0: So it can be that kind of a thing going on as well. But there's a dangerous side to the,
1: what's the
0: invisible
1: danger?
0: String too. Yeah. So, you know, some people that come to me, which isn't true, they think, you know, I've loved and lost. I'm never going to love again. There's only one person for me. Love has to happen. We have to just, you know, sit back and just let it happen. No, you make everything in your life happen. So why not love? You go out, you learn how to drive, you go out, you get your degree. So it's about taking massive action. And I think sometimes people think, oh, it'll just happen. Or another very important thing for people to know, John, is, you know, we call them stringers. There's such a thing as people who are stringers. They will string you along. They will come in and out of your life. I've worked with people who have lost a decade on stringers, 5 years, 10 years. You know, it can be a 1 or 2 year, but that's a lot of time if your biological clock is ticking away and you're aging and the best years to meet people are going by. So you don't want that to happen either.
1: So that's a different type of string. The stringers, people who string you along. Lots of texts coming in. This one clearly from someone not feeling the love today. It's not a string that links me to the love of my life. It's a ball and chain. Okay. Another one says, it's really hard out there today. Men say that they want commitment, but even after dating for weeks or months and letting them pursue and put in the effort, they still seem to end up saying they don't want commitment. Me and all my girl pals have similar experience. Something is wrong. And that's from Francis. What do you think about that?
0: So that is, so people that come to me with that, you know, observation and other things, they have a couple of gaps. So once you fill it, normally people, John, only they think, oh God, I've no hope. No, you have maybe two or three gaps max. It's not 45 gaps. And if you fill in those gaps, you will make it.
1: Well, so what do you mean gaps now?
0: So like a gap now would be, for instance, what I'm hearing here from the patterns I see is

0: that it could be that the women are pursuing and the guys are sitting back. So the women now, because we're pushed into our masculine energy, going out to work and, you know, being driven in our careers, we're pursuing the guys. We're asking the guys out. We're doing most of the guys' work, as it were. Men want to earn the woman. And there could be a second gap that they're giving the farm away, John, too soon before the guy has earned the woman. So men want to commit to women that they've earned. And there's an amazing book, Run Out, Frances, is that her name, that wrote, that asked that question?
1: I think I may have misread that. I think they were talking to you, Frances. I'm not sure
0: who the texter was. But there's a brilliant book they can get, that girl can get. It's called Why Men Marry Some Women and Not Others. It increases your marriage potential, which we know is commitment, and commitment potential up to 60%. And basically, this book was so powerful that half the single women who took part in compiling it got married within 3 years. Go out and get that book. It's a Bible. And it tells you that men make up their mind about women within 10 minutes. And the book has said, you know, even women you wed and women you bed. So it's about standards. It's about getting the guy to work for you. Men love a challenge. Men love earning the woman. They love, you know, courting the woman. But that is dying away now because people don't know their roles. And I don't blame people. You know, men are pushed into their feminine energy now as well.
1: But I do hope you're not suggesting that because women have now gone out to work and all that, it's all confused. I mean, we're going to have to adapt to this. Women not being in the home is surely an incredibly good thing if they want to have a career and all that kind of stuff. Are you saying that that's going to...
0: No, 100%, that's great. Everybody should do, you know, what they want and be in your masculine energy. Push forward at work, but sit back in love. Sit back in dating. That's all you have to do. And you see, where the confusion comes in, John, is we don't know how to do it anymore. We don't know how to raise our estrogen and lower our testosterone. Men need high testosterone and low estrogen. So when men come in from work, how they raise their testosterone, is they go and they play a video game, they go away to their man cave, they need to, you know, just relax and do something that isn't challenging. And then their tank is full and they can come back and they can pursue women or, you know, listen to their wife and give love. Women need to do something that nurtures their feminine energy, like going and have a chat with their friends, because women speak way more than men. We, you know, de-stress by venting and talking, or go and get a massage, or go and, you know, create something, you know, arts and crafts. That's how you get your estrogen up. But we don't know how to do it anymore because the modern world is pushing both sexes to the brink.
1: There's a lot in there. We don't have much time to unpack it. I'll have to get you on again the next time along because I disagree with some of it and agree with a lot of it. But I have to ask you finally, you seem like, and I mean this in the nicest sense of the phrase, an old school romantic expert. So I'm wondering what you make of the app scene, all these apps where, you know, there are, well, I've never been on them because I met my string person ages ago before they even came out. But all these things you can swipe and see who you might go on a date with tonight. What do you make of those?
0: Yes. And I have been told that before, that, you know, am I in the old fashioned camp? So what I'd say is it's not even about old fashioned or new fashioned. It's about getting results. It's about Mother Nature and what creates attraction and the yin and the yang and polarity between, you know, the female energy, the masculine energy. So apps are amazing. Research shows 1 in 3 people meet online, even though people hate them. They can really work for you. I know that the problem with the apps is people don't have a strategy. So what you should do with the apps is be on 3 apps at a time. Only pay for 2. This is the roadmap on how to win on the apps. Only pay for 2 apps at a time for the minimum amount of time. Not a week. Now, Bumble, do a week. I'm talking about 2 to 3 months where you can see the data coming back to you. You can see, oh, where am I getting the dates from? Where are the quality men and women, you know, coming from on which app? And you need to only talk to somebody for a week. The main thing I see, John, with the apps that is killing attraction dead when there could be so many love stories is over-communication. People send 10,000 texts. There's nothing to say anymore. There's no reason for the date. The, you know, curiosity, anticipation and mystery is gone. And they all build attraction. So you've got to learn how to use the apps correctly. Okay. But do everything. Make love your number one priority. Meet people in real life and be on the apps.
1: I'm going to have to get you on and do a podcast privately or something. This is fascinating stuff. I've been talking to Frances Kelleher, who's a dating and relationship expert. We've been talking about, well, dating, but in particular, the invisible string theory. Frances, lovely to talk to you, and hopefully we'll talk again sometime.
0: My pleasure. Thank you so much.
1: A lot of texts coming in, people sharing some of their invisible string stories, which we might get to. Some people saying they accusing Frances of spouting, I guess, what they're calling old-fashioned rubbish. I can see what they're saying, but there was some sage advice in there as well, I think. Anyway, we're going to move to something maybe related, because it certainly has to do with the battle of the sexes. New research today is suggesting something rather staggering. 4 in 10 men believe that they could train their way to the Olympics in 2028 if they receive professional coaching and a strict training regimen. It got us thinking about men, and yes, I'm generalizing, and we have been already, but are they prone to overestimating their own abilities, particularly physical abilities? Delighted to be joined now by psychotherapist and author Enda Murphy for, I guess, what might be a bit of man bashing. Enda, hello.
2: Hello, John. How are you? And this should have been a double slot.
1: I know, I should have been both on at the same time.
2: We should have been both on at the same time, because some of the Jennifer said there, she says, men and women are being pushed to the brink. They're being pushed to the brink. They're being told, if you're not at the edge, you're just wasting space. Mm. And that is right down the road of what we're about to be talking here.
1: Yeah, and just for, I got a name wrong earlier, but her name was Frances, just to give her due, because she was a fascinating lady. And your name is Enda, so I don't get confused again. But tell me this.
2: Sorry, Frances, yeah.
1: Did you find that staggering? I kind of did that. 4 in 10 men think they could qualify to the Olympics. Is this something you see? Do men, you know, think of themselves a lot better than they actually are in physical terms and other terms?
2: No, for starters, this came out by Team GP, Team GB, yes. All right, who would be experts in training. And I have to ask, who was their audience here? Because if they're trying to head out to adults who are saying, oh, listen, 38% of adults can actually do this and you should come along to us. Well, who are they aiming at that? Because if you want to be successful at the Olympics, you're going to have started about 30 years earlier. You're going to have been starting at 8 or 9 years of age. All right. So I don't know who their actual audience is, but the circumstances, all right, you know, we're talking about, if people think that they can actually do certain things, you're ending up in what's called the Dunning-Kruger effect, which is believe in your own bullshit, all right?
1: Okay.
2: Or as John Cleese once said, he said, you have to have a level of intelligence to know that you're stupid, all right? But we're living in a world where, you know, some people will overestimate their abilities. They will think, you know, motivation. If I want to do it and if I'm motivated enough to do it, I'll be able to achieve anything, which is complete and utter rubbish.
1: Yeah.
2: Because action precedes motivation.
1: Okay.
2: And there's a certain thing that comes into effect here. It's called the Sterling effect. And it's in order to be successful, all right, you have to have one. It's not just work. It says you have to have an innate talent for the subject. You have to have certain level of circumstances that are there that will push you, and you have to have the ability and you have to have the support in the background. So no matter how hard you work, unless you actually have the opportunities there that you require, you're wasting your time. And that's the reason that centers of excellence are set up.
1: Mm.
2: So my idea here was, put this out as a kind of scattergun. Try and get as many people in the door as possible and assess them all for the 0.38% of those who will actually turn up for the second session.
1: Okay. I see what you're saying.
2: Yeah.
1: And tell me this. I mean, does this point to a bigger issue of now, of, and a particularly male one? Like, is it to do with kind of manosphere stuff and the Andrew Tates of the world, that boys, young boys in particular, are being told certain things that just have no basis in reality?
2: Yes, and I would agree with that. I think this is going right back into the manosphere, you know. And, you know, I think who it was one of the comedians, Jimmy Carr, was asked, he says, what did he think about the likes of Andrew Tate and all this? He says, I think it's brilliant, all right, that people are now starting to talk to young boys. He says, I don't like their message, but at least somebody's talking to them. And if nobody else is talking to them, then who else is going to talk to them? And the message they're being given is oversimplistic, that there is a simple problem, there are simple answers, and if you just buy my product or do what I'm telling you to do, all right, then that's, you will be okay with that. And I remember my son telling me one time, all right, that Clavicular was up on charges for something, I can't remember what it was, but he went up into court, and of course Clavicular, if anybody knows, is this guy who's supposed to be the ultimate male, all right? Mm-hmm. Of course, the judge he was put up in front of was somebody who was built like a brick, you know what, all right? And had kind of, you know, muscles coming out of his everywhere. In other words, he was literally put down immediately because your man had intelligence, he had an education, and he also was, you know, a fine looking male specimen, you know? So this idea that we can talk our way into right living is complete rubbish. You have to act your way into right thinking, okay? Mm-hmm. And for people think is that if it's a simple answer or a simple solution, no, it's not. It takes years of dedication, it takes years of training, yeah, and it takes years of specialized support to the exclusion of nearly everything else. Yeah. You have to be devoted. And it's called the, you know, like kind of, it was Raven Saunders said it one time. She said she thought that if she could just excel at this shot putting and win the gold medal, et cetera, et cetera, she would end up kind of, she would end up compensating for all the other things that she didn't like. She woke up the next day and realized that wasn't actually the way it was.
1: Yeah.
2: All right. You know, and that's unfortunately the way it is. You know, ideology is the luxury of those who don't have to sort out the mess. So people who don't have to fix anything, yeah, they can have whatever ideology they want.
1: Yeah.
2: But having worked in the health service for 40 years, you know, everything is a balance, everything is a compensation, all right? And everything is trying to figure out one thing against the other.
1: There's a text in and that someone tells us, yeah, they did a survey in the States and 6 out of 10 men think they could beat Serena Williams in a tennis match. They're away with the board.
2: I saw that.
1: But tell me this, I wanted to ask you, but is it the case that women, and I'm hugely generalizing, but they're much less prone to overestimating their abilities in the way men do? Or is that a simple, too much of a simplification?
2: No, I think women will do it in a very different way, all right? You know, something that Francis said there in the previous interview, you know, it was that the vast majority, 90% of women are chasing 10% of men. All right. So they set their standards. All right. They're pushed to the brink because they're setting their standards so absolutely high that there's no man who can actually live up to that. And the ones who think they can, all right, well, they're not the ones you want your daughter dating, you know? So this idea that I can beat Serena Williams, well, I might be able to think that I'm the greatest thing since sliced bread. But that's saying that because I think something, therefore it's real, which has no basis in reality at all. And as a therapist, people will come to me with thinking that has got them into serious trouble and attitudes and beliefs about the world, about themselves, about their abilities or non-abilities or whatever it is. And my job is to bring them back to today and start teaching them what reality is all about. And when people say, you know, oh, I'm not motivated to do this. No, motivation comes after you take an action.
1: Mm.
2: So action precedes motivation.
1: Yeah.
2: So this whole idea, but the fact that GB, Team GB put it out there, all right, it was them and they've now gone in with some company who are supporting them and everything like that. I don't know what the actual purpose was because Team GB would know all this kind of thing. So why would they put it out there?
1: And the marketing routes, which radio stations around the world have clearly fell for. Tell me this, just as you're talking there, you keep using this phrase, action precedes
2: Motivation.
1: I wonder though, like I'm a parent and I think about these things, but have we been sold a pup in modern contemporary times in that we tell our children in a way they can be anything they want to be, you know, because we, you know, maybe people of a certain generation were raised completely differently and kids were kept in the background. Yeah. Have we gone to the other extreme of kind of over-validating them and say you can be anything you want? Because like I cannot be an airline pilot because I don't have 20/20 vision. I mean, what's your take on that? Have we over-validated kids' ambitions for the future?
2: Yeah, there's certain things. It's innate needs. Jimmy Carr once said, all right, I can't remember, what was it he said? He said, you know, like, he said, motivation is if you want to get from A to B, okay, and you see that as your problem, then that's motivation. If you see getting from A to B as somebody else's problem to get you there, then that's entitlement. Now, I'd be the same. I'd love to be this, I'd love to be that, I'd love to be the other. But working out, like, kind of, when I every some, I will never ask somebody what they want to do in college, because 60% of kids who end up doing a college degree will never work in that. And there's one guy who works in a garage, you know, serving petrol there. He did a degree in whatever it was, and then found there was no employers who wanted his degree, all right? So if you're ever looking at something, the first thing is you've got to look at where the opportunities are. Where the opportunity is going to be when I'm actually coming out. The second is, what are my abilities? I'm scared of heights. I'm not going to go out and start being a roofer or being a scaffolder, all right? And then look for the education to maximise the opportunity. So yes, children need motivation. They need to know that they can try this. But if you want to succeed, you first got to learn how to fail at a load.
1: Well, listen, I'm going to have to cut across you. Enda Murphy, psychotherapist and author. We've been talking about a strange survey that found 4 in 10 men thought they could train and compete in the Olympics.
3: 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Conversation that counts.
1: Now you're listening to Moncrief. John Fardy in for Sean today. Lots of texts coming in about Francis, the dating expert, who I think it's fair to say is old school and has upset many people. Not everybody. Some people think she's right on the money. We're kind of staying in that ballpark of romance, albeit in the cinema. Rom-coms have always made us, or a lot of us, believe in the possibility of love and usually a happy ending. But what happens when filmmakers start breaking the rules with the couple not ending up together? Joining us now is cartoonist Luke Healy, who believes that we're not seeing enough happy endings in rom-coms. Luke, what's the problem with the modern rom-com?
4: Oh, they stink. No, I'm just kidding. I love them regardless. But yeah, I mean, as you said, I think I'm a sucker for a happy ending. I love a rom-com with a happy ending. I think their rom-com film at the end of the day is a sort of fantasy. And if I'm going to spend 2 hours watching a fantasy, I want that satisfying payoff.
1: And you think the ones at the moment, sorry to cut across you, but the ones at the moment, we're seeing too many of them that are kind of breaking the rules and being a bit hip and trendy and not very romantic.
4: I suppose I think that there's a bit of a trend of people wanting to write sort of quote unquote like realistic endings to have some sort of like a twist where, you know, it's like, oh, but life isn't like a fantasy. Which feels to me personally at odds with the fact that I'm watching a fantasy. You know, if people want to have a tortured romance, I'll watch a drama.
1: Yeah, I guess I can see what you're saying. So what are we talking? You love a Harry Met Sally, that kind of thing?
4: Oh yeah, definitely. I'm a real kind of rom-com devotee, I guess. So I'm definitely a big fan of the classics. I love, you know, like Notting Hill, Harry Met Sally, Bridget Jones, and then older stuff like, you know, even Singing in the Rain or His Girl Friday, that kind of a thing. I really, really love them.
1: And of course, Four Weddings and a Funeral, right? The greatest rom-com of all time.
4: I mean, I could slightly contest you, but I would say it's up there. It's up there. We don't need to get into a fight about it on the radio.
1: Well, you know, it'll entertain people. No, you're right. Listen, you know, not to be outdone, you've done something about this because you write graphic novels and your latest one, Dogs on Dates, does have a happy ending. Explain.
4: Yeah, so, you know, I'm a cartoonist. I make graphic novels. And my previous book to Dogs on Dates was kind of a book about the tortures of living with climate change. So I thought, let's mix it up after working on that for a couple of years and do something a bit more fun and loose. And I made Dogs on Dates, which is a rom-com. Heavy emphasis on the calm, I think. It's sort of supposed to be a funny book, and it's about two characters who meet, and we follow all of their dates in order from beginning to end, basically.
1: And are they human or canine?
4: They are dogs. When I was pitching it, I got a lot of questions of why are they dogs.
1: I'm going to ask the same question. Imagine you're at a pitch meeting.
4: Yeah, okay, I'll sell you. I'll do my elevator pitch. Well, basically, so it was originally in development for a TV, to be a TV show for a long time.
1: Oh,
4: and I wanted to make a kind of rom-com, like a animated show about two men dating. And I just thought that men on dates doesn't quite have the same ring. Need a little hook. Need some cute dogs to hook people in. And then you give them the comedy.
1: I'd buy that for $1 as a pitch meeting might go. Tell me this, you're also going to be performing at the Edinburgh Festival, is that right? What are you going to be doing there?
4: I am, yeah. So I'm in a group called Fabled, where we perform improvised fantasy adventures, comedy shows that are sort of inspired by like Lord of the Rings, Game of Thrones, and they're improvised every time, so they're completely different. Wow. And we've been doing it for about 4 years now, but we're taking it up to the Fringe for the first time, and it's there for the last 2 weeks, so if anyone listening is going to be there, do head on to Fabled.
1: Yeah, wow, how very Edinburgh Festival-esque, I have to say, an improvised fantasy comedy show. And then finally, I told you my favorite rom-com. What's yours? Gun to the head, you have to name one.
4: Notting Hill, I think, is my favorite. I think Julia Roberts is so excellent in that film.
1: Yeah, yeah. I actually feel like watching it when you're talking about it. I'm just a girl standing in front of a
4: book. Throw it on.
1: All that kind of stuff, right? Well, listen, that is Luke Healy, cartoonist, author of the graphic novel Dogs on Dates. He will be performing at the Edinburgh Festival. He's bemoaning the death of the modern rom-com, but celebrating some great ones. Luke, lovely to talk to you.
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1: Yes, it's Friday. It's just gone 3 o'clock, so it is Movies and Booze, where we're going to talk about movies, some lovely drinks, and some strange stories from the world of show business. This is John Fardy in for Sean today. You can WhatsApp us 087 1400 106. You can text us 53106 at a course of 30 cents. And of course, you can email us at afternoon@newstalk.com. I'm joined in studio by the wine man, Leslie Williams, by the showbiz lady, Fionnuala Jones, and also by Olivia Fahey, who's going to talk all about this week's new cinema releases and streaming releases. However, I'm not sure if Sean usually does this, but I have to break rank and go back to a text from about an hour ago that I didn't get to, because we were talking about the invisible string theory. That was not a physics thing. Well, it might be, but we were talking about the romantic one. The idea that your soulmate is out there and there is an invisible string binding you together, and if you allow it, it will eventually come to fruition. We were talking to Frances Kelleher, a dating expert. A lot of people were kind of irate by what they saw as her old-fashioned way of viewing, certainly in heterosexual relationships, the division between men and women. However, talking about, you know, random meetings and staying together, I did want to bring you this text. Had a last minute invite to a neighbor's wedding in Hong Kong. I was in London at the time, had broken up with a girl at the time, so I had no interest in seeking someone out. Thought I'd go and enjoy the experience and meet the woman I was meant to be with on the first day. I just knew. 2 year long distance, we had to work very hard on the relationship, but we figured it out. You have to put the effort in to the person so they feel worthy and vice versa. 16 years later and two beautiful children, we still remind ourselves that we take nothing for granted as the odds were stacked against us. So there you go.
5: Lovely.
1: I just,
5: are we?
1: It's not signed, so do let us know, but hats off to you. And hats off to my esteemed panel. Leslie, what wine are we going to be talking about?
6: So we have a Breton wine. I'm insisting on calling it a Breton wine, which is a Muscadet from the Loire, because the Loire gets... The region got stolen by the French from the Bretons.
1: Okay.
6: And I just come back from the Interceltic Breton Music Festival, where I heard Breton spoken on the street. And we forget that there is a language. It's like Welsh or Cornish. But I've always loved Muscadet, and it's perfect for like summer wines. And
1: the Interceltic or Interceltic Music Festival is lots of Celtic musicians.
6: So it is.
1: Or lots of Celtic football players.
6: No. No, that'd be funny. it is. It's founded by Paulie Bonjari back in the 50s. He's the guy who invented the baga, the Breton large pipes, which he expanded up from the binu, which was the traditional small pipes. And if you hear it, it's a little cross between the Scottish bagpipes and the Galician pipes. It's a big, and it's quite a mellow sound, not as mellow as the Uilleann pipes. There was Breton, that and the bombard, which is a woodwind instrument. So that was the original festival, was pipers. Okay. And my wife's dad, Ignatius Lambert, was involved in the early days as well, because he had piping festivals in Ireland. And then, so my wife has been going to this festival since she was a kid. At age 12, she found Luke Kelly asleep on the kitchen table with his arms stretched out in the Mangiare's house. So it's that kind of a festival.
1: Wow, there's a lot going on here. How long have we got?
6: Asturias, Cornwall, Wales, Scotland, Galicia, Ireland, and the one other, I think. What have I left out? Anyway, it's a big festival, like a million people. It's now huge. It was much smaller back in the 70s. Originally kind of designed around the, like a fla, like around the port of Pesh, the fishing port, because Lorient's the second biggest fishing harbour in France.
1: Okay.
6: And we forget about Lorient. It used to be this beautiful town, planned town on Orient. It was where the French East India Company was based, but it was bombed into obliteration by the Nazis during the second, by the British trying to get the Nazis because they had a submarine base there. And it's an interesting town. I was in a little fishing village outside them.
1: Okay, and we definitely don't have time for this, but I'm going to ask you anyway. When you said the Lambert, is that of Lambert Theatre?
6: No connection.
1: No, okay. No. Well, we don't have to go down that route.
6: No, exactly. So that's the white, and then the red is from the very other side of the Loire, which is down in the Massif Central, and that's from Winemason, and it's a Gamay-based wine, because even though you're technically on the Loire, you're actually closer to Beaujolais.
1: Okay.
6: Because the Loire goes all the way down in the middle.
1: Okay.
6: I'll stop talking now.
1: No, that's why you're here. A Gamay.
6: Yes.
1: Okay, and that's going to taste what?
6: So bright cherry fruits, ripe. Okay. I've actually chilled it, so it'll be a little cooler. So it is possible to drink this red wine in these warm weather days that we are having.
1: And you chill it by?
6: Stick it in the fridge.
1: Oh, who knew? Finola, the thing just came across our desk, literally before we came on air. Anne Hathaway, who's going to feature in one of Olivia's movies.
5: Yes.
1: But she's concerned about dogs in movies dying.
5: Yes, she is starring in The End of Oak Street, which Olivia will be reviewing a little bit later on. And she's been on the press circuit, talking about it, talking about the film. And she is putting forward this idea that maybe if a film features the death of a dog, that it should have a specific rating. She's actually advocating for an R rating because people find it so traumatic. This kind of came around because people were asking her about this particular film. I haven't seen it. Again, Olivia will glean more later on. They are a family. They have a family dog. And she has said that she has had people come up to her and in interviews as well, ask, does the dog like make it through this film? Spoiler, it does. Don't worry. It's kind of not related to the film at all. But she has said basically that maybe this should be something that people consider going forward, because I'm pretty sure maybe this is just for video games, or maybe this is a different categorization. There is definitely a website, I think, that you can search whether a piece of media features a dog dying in it, so you know before you watch it. And I think there's another one. I do think I'm mixing it up with ones for video games where you can learn if you're playing as a character, if you can pet a dog in the video game. Two separate things. But anyway, Anne Hathaway is very much all for maybe these films having a rated R because it can be so traumatic for people.
1: Yeah, well, I can see the logic in that. I mean, we worry about kids being exposed to sex, violence, all that kind of stuff. But, you know, the passing of a pet can be, and I speak with some authority, it's a long time ago, I'm going to keep it together, don't worry. But it can be a profound loss, an animal joining your life. And kids can find it hard to fathom it, even more so than relatives dying, in my experience. Yeah, pets dying for kids is very hard to handle.
5: Now, she's put it down to the John Wick film, and that's why people are traumatised. But again, I'm like, children probably shouldn't have been going to the John Wick film in the first place if they were. But again, it can affect other people, as you said, not just children. So food for thought. Look, I suppose those ratings are in place for a reason. Rated R seems a lot when you consider it takes a lot for
1: film. Remind people what rated R means then.
5: Rated R is like kind of the highest rating. I think we have, in Ireland, it would be the 18s. Yeah, but R is like, you know, flesh, guts, rock and roll, the whole shebang, basically. Like it's, I can't think of an example off the top of my head now. I'm sure
1: Seems a little high, all right. I mean, most 15-year-olds can probably handle, you know, a pooch dying.
5: Yeah, and then there's also a thing, you know, and God, I can't believe I'm about to summon this word.
1: I love this.
5: The concept of, you know, like trigger warnings, and I'm doing inverted commas because they did used to mean something for people who had actually gone through trauma and stuff. Mm-hmm. Like it was used in a therapy setting, and now it kind of, I fear it has been diluted because of social media and everything like that. Like, I don't know how you bring that in without also, like, you know what I mean? Is this a step too far then to say, the dog is going to die in this? Do you know what I mean? I don't know.
1: That's also,
5: what about the cats? Sorry, as a cat person, I have to sit here and say, we should be advocating for all animals then. No, because as someone who I watched Love Hate for the first time this year, and I knew that was coming.
1: Yeah.
5: Doesn't make it any less traumatic, girls, especially as someone who owns a cat, you know?
1: Yeah, no, good point as well. You make lots of good points.
5: I really try.
1: Joe and Galway's texted in, presumably this is the website you were referring to, does the dog DeathIsPartOfLife.com.
5: Yeah.
1: Thanks, Joe and Galway.
5: Yeah.
1: Death is part of life and can be very sad, but children need to know it happens and we can't protect them from everything. Yeah, I guess that, but I still think, you know, an 8-year-old watching a dog dying might be a bit much. For the love of God, name some series I can watch with himself now that Love Island is over. Kitty. The Sopranos. I don't know. Oh, turn on Netflix.
5: Reacher has just dropped on Prime. Reacher's great.
1: Yeah. So does I presume Kitty means that herself and himself were watching Love Island and nothing else.
5: Probably, yeah.
1: Widow's what Bay. Do they mean, Olivia?
5: I just finished Widow's Bay, good as everyone says. Really, really good.
6: Can I recommend Lucky? I've been watching Lucky with Anya Taylor-Joy. It's female-led.
1: On Apple
6: Annette
1: TV.
6: Bening, as evil as you've ever seen her. Anya Taylor-Joy's great. And the women are leading this, but there's loads of killing and jumping and running around and stuff. So the bloke will be happy because there's pretty girls and she'll be happy because it's female-led and there's lots of action.
5: She wants to see loads of killing as well.
6: Well, yes, possibly. Yeah.
5: There you go.
1: Yeah, good point. The saddest part of Dances with Wolves was the shooting of the wolf.
5: Yeah.
1: I forgot about that. Yeah. And of course, never heard such a load of rubbish as the pet death warning. Children have to learn about death, and that's a great way of preparing them. No wonder we have so many mental health problems in young people. Let's not get into that.
5: Now, jeez.
1: Olivia, what movies are you? Hi, how are you? What movies are you going to be talking about?
5: So as you guys have alluded to, I have The End of Oak Street, which is our Anne Hathaway, Ewan McGregor-led flick, where a family, their entire neighbourhood gets transported from 1982 to the prehistoric era. And there are dinosaurs roaming their neighbourhood, and they're trying to basically figure out how the heck are they going to survive in prehistoric times.
1: And you are wearing a funky t-shirt, which has Jurassic Park on it, but the Kaiser Chiefs written on it. So was this a nod to Jurassic Park today in particular?
5: Yeah, it was. I try and dress to be like what I'm talking about.
7: Kind of method dressing.
5: I'm channeling Zendaya today.
1: Leslie is just in a nice blue shirt. Yeah. I don't know what that says about the wine, but let's see. And then your other movie?
5: The other movie, now actually, funny enough, both my movies today are about a family being trapped in a house that they can't really escape from because there's something trying to kill them outside.
1: Very COVID-esque.
5: Very COVID-esque. So this is The Last House and it's new to Netflix and it's about, again, a family gets trapped in their house. There's literally this force that is stopping them from opening all their doors and windows. They physically cannot leave their house and it's this kind of mystery as to what is going on, how long are they going to be stuck there for, and just what on earth is outside that door.
6: That'd be a trigger warning for anyone who lives in a house, wouldn't it?
5: It would. And actually, in both of these films, we will have to discuss dogs and potential doggy deaths.
1: Yes.
5: So this is all very on brand today, guys. Look at us go.
1: We've already given trigger warning for this.
5: Yeah.
1: So stay tuned. After the break, we will be getting into dogs dying or possibly not.
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10: Looks like the whole neighborhood's lost power.
11: I don't need you to worry for me.
12: What the hell is that?
11: Right. I don't want you to tell me it's time to go home.
10: I can't leave.
13: I think that our neighborhood, our house, our whole street has moved.
10: Is that even possible?
14: Get out of there! Run!
15: What the hell's going on?
14: Get inside now!
1: That was a clip from The End of Oak Street, which I'm delighted to hear features Billy Joel, greatest piano player of all time. And our producer, Cuiva Arnie, is also delighted. However, let's get to the movie, Olivia. What's going on in this?
5: So essentially, like this family, they're at this like block party and they're having like the time of their lives. They go home and then at night, there's this like kind of like weird flashing light and all these weird things just sort of start happening in the neighborhood over the next couple of days. And it all encompasses in the entire neighborhood is transported back in time to prehistoric era. And they are all trying to figure out what the heck is happening. How did we get here? And how are we going to survive? And it's this really weird sort of thing of like when I was watching the trailer, I was like, this looks like it's going to be absolutely awful.
1: Yes.
5: Went to see the film. Oh my goodness, this is absolutely brilliant. It's just stupid fun. And I am one of those people who loves these stupid fun movies. It makes zero sense, but it also doesn't have to. It doesn't explain anything to say, oh, here's the science behind what's happened to us. No, they don't even go through that. They make a suggestion of like a potential wormhole thing, and then they just sort of dismiss it and move on. Nothing is explained, and it works in their favor because then they don't get tied up in all of the explanation of it all.
1: Okay, and this is Anne Hathaway and Ewan McGregor's husband to wife, reasonably happily married in a house?
5: There's a little bit of tension there. So there's clearly issues in the relationship that she wants to discuss. He's kind of like, I know, everything's grand, and then runs away. So he's clearly like avoiding having the conversations because he's afraid that she might leave him. So they're definitely having issues. And then add on top of it, now they're trapped in a house together. You know, you can kind of see where this is going. But they do kind of like, in parts, try and like work things out and learn how to work together, even if they're not necessarily getting on very well. I think Anne is, she's just spectacular in a lot of things, but in this in particular, because even though it's not something where you'd expect her to be like really like chewing the scenery, she's really doing a great job. Ewan, on the other hand, not so much, okay. But I think also his character isn't as well developed as hers is.
1: Okay.
5: Like Denise is like a fully formed, like whoever wrote this is like, I know who this character is, and the husband is just going to be the guy who's kind of annoying her, so to speak. So that's kind of the way that he was written. So there's a few little dialogue-y bits that are a little bit clunky, but overall I actually thought that it was so much better than I expected, but then also just a lot of fun. Like, it's quite funny as well.
1: Yeah. And is there any moral to it? Is it a fable of any kind, or is it just a straight-ahead mad piece of action science fiction with dinosaurs?
5: To me, a straight-ahead mad piece of like dinosaurs. And actually something that I'm going to flag is that people who are like fans of like Jurassic Park and things like that, the dinosaurs are going to look quite different because there's been a lot of updates in paleontology.
1: Different for the good?
5: Different for the good, I think, because they're actually more historically, well, I'm doing quote unquote historically accurate, because there's still like a lot of debate over these types of things, but you're going to see dinosaurs with feathers and with fur and all this type of thing. Right. So they're going to look different, but they are still the same dinosaur. So like raptors had feathers. Like that's something that people may or may not know, but it's in research these days that they've discovered that they probably did have feathers.
1: Right.
5: And so these raptors have feathers.
1: Okay, look at you. Text of the day, maybe to Paul in Dundrum. Was there a warning that a dinosaur might die, just to prepare?
5: No, there wasn't. But to go back to Fionnuala's chatter earlier, Starbuck is the dog. He's so cute. But when, of course, they are transported to the ancient times, they look outside and they see, before they realize that they've gone through time travel, they look outside and, oh, Starbuck's gotten out of his leash again, and they just literally see like this broken end of a leash. So of course your brain goes, he's been eaten by a dinosaur, and that's like the panic stations. Luckily he wasn't, and like as like Fionnuala said earlier, it's not a spoiler, we do know that the dog does make it to the end, but whether or not all the family does remains to be seen.
1: Oh, okay, intriguing. And short, I gather, or not interminably long?
5: 99 minutes.
1: Now you're talking.
5: Beautiful. And it was really nicely paced too. I was like, this is great. God are the days where there's just like, you're sitting there for 2 hours going, why is this 2 hours? No, this was a lovely 99 minutes, and it just flew by. It was brilliant. Okay. I loved it.
1: I'm not sure if Sean does star ratings, but hey, he's not here today, so I'm going to ask you for one. Out of five.
5: Out of five, 3.5.
1: 3.5. You're not going to go 4. No, I don't
5: know. I think 4 is giving it too much credit, to be blunt. It's more kind of like on the fun and entertainment side of things than, say, like, critically acclaimed, shall we? We'll go down that road.
1: You want a late summer movie that's just going to let you switch off for an hour and a half?
5: This is definitely the movie for you.
1: Okay, and it's in cinemas from today.
5: In cinemas now.
1: In the darkened room, which we like people to
5: hopefully
1: go
5: air-conditioned.
1: Yeah. Yes, indeed. Fionnuala, you haven't seen this by any chance?
7: No, I haven't.
1: Sure, it's only out today. I mean, Sorry, silly question. Leslie, I'm assuming you haven't done
6: it. I haven't seen it. I did see the trailer and it looked kind of interesting.
1: Yeah, absolutely.
6: Yeah.
1: That is Leslie Williams, you heard there, and he has just handed us all our first wine. So this is the Muscadet from the Loire Valley.
6: Yes, so Le Grange is the name of the wine, L.A. Blag Grange, G-R-A-N-G-E. The wine is Domaine Luno Papin. This is the 19th generation making this wine. Muscadet is literally in the suburbs of Nantes, of the city of Nantes, which was, as I was mentioning earlier, the capital of Brittany, with the Dukes of Brittany have their big castle and so on. And so I once said to the guy who founded the festival, Paulik, I said, but there's no Breton wines, because there wasn't really. There is a few now in what we now think of as Brittany, but he says, got really angry with me because Muscadet, as far as he's concerned, was Breton. And anyway, so Muscadet is this great fish wine. It's perfect with oysters.
1: Yeah.
6: Once this train line to Paris was established, it became the wine you drank with oysters in Paris. Chablis was the other option, but Muscadet and oysters is the same as the absolute classic mix. It is seafood central in Brittany. And it is, so basic Muscadet is your entry level, right? And that's just Muscadet simply picked. Melon de Bourgogne is the grape, often called the Muscadet grape. And that is a very simple grape. But if you leave it on its lees, which is the dead yeast cell, so you leave it in the tank after it's fermented with the yeast, dead yeast, basically for a couple of months, that the lees give it this creamy texture. It adds in tropical fruits and so on. And so if you're buying Muscadet, always look for a Surly. To be honest, they're mostly Surly, but you know, just so you know. Muscadet went through a really weird time. It was washed out, dry, simple, very boring, but a lot of the bad stuff is gone now. Vintages are warmer, so the grapes are now ripening. It was a region that had to chaptalize. It used to have to put sugar in it. But I think it's just got lovely melon, almost orange peel kind of character to it, some weight, some lovely dry fresh. You can drink it ice cold straight from the fridge. It can still cope with that. Yeah.
1: Right. Olivia, what do you make of that?
5: Oh, absolutely delicious. Like, this is a type of wine that is definitely to my palate. It's like almost like on the sweeter side of things. It's not too dry. If something is too dry, my mouth just kind of goes, eh.
6: But believe it or not, there's like no sugar in this. Like,
5: really?
6: No, that's just the lees that have given you that impression of sugar. I mean, it's like, it would be low, it would be 1% maximum. So Whelan's wine's out in Loughlinstown. The old Silver Tassie. It's a great shop.
5: Where my granddad used to run.
6: Go, you see?
5: Yeah. Really? Yeah, so if anyone was ever served back in the early days of the Silver Tassie by a grumpy old man called Barry, that was my granddad.
1: Now, Leslie, this is probably, you know, Sean has gone through this for years, but like drinking that with fish, I was vaguely aware of that, but I mean, it's not like, no one's going to die if you drink that with a hamburger.
6: No, absolutely not.
1: Like, I mean, no, but all joking aside, like, I mean, the pairing thing often confuses me. I mean, it's not like, well, you're not a heathen to drink it with a steak.
6: No. I mean, I suppose I mentioned the oysters thing is because it has a briny freshness in the same way. So just it helps visualize what a wine tastes like. Mm. But no, absolutely, Jesus, I mean, you can drink. I mean, look, famously, a very rich friend of a friend of mine will only drink the Tash. And the Tash is a single vineyard that costs, well, in the used to cost about $3,000 or $4,000. Now it's about $15,000 a bottle. Or maybe not 15, but certainly 10. And she would just drink it with fish. And the sommeliers in the rich restaurants would be going, you can't do it, Monsieur Papi, it's possible. It's like, if I want to drink bloody La Tache, and La Tache is just stunning. I mean, if you want to drink Chateau Yquem, a really sweet wine, incredible wine, which is again, you know, probably about $1,000 a bottle. But why not? You know, I mean, no, there's absolutely no consequences. I will say though, if you're drinking a rich tannic red wine with fish, it's a light fish like a sole or something or a plaice. It's gonna add metallic, right? It's gonna add some strange flavors.
1: Okay.
6: So put some extra salt on your fish, and you can absolutely still do it then. Okay. That's and maybe serve a little cooler. Okay. There's nothing wrong with serving wine cool. I mean, the next red wine is gonna be cool.
1: Yeah, yeah.
6: So I'll mention the name again: Domaine Luneau Papin. Lagrange Muscadet. And interestingly, it's not in the typical Muscadet bottle. It's in what we call a Burgundy bottle. So you wouldn't spot it as a Burgundy on the shelf. You might think it was something like a Burgundy until you read the label. Yeah. I wonder if it's deliberate, actually, because they're going for that more riper, rounded, food-friendly style that you would get in Burgundy.
1: I can't believe there's no sugar in that. Delicious. Yeah. Fionnuala, before we get to a story or two, did you enjoy that?
5: Yes. Very, very juicy. Like a lot. I was actually going to take another sip there, and then I realised I had to talk. So much.
1: Just put the glass down for a second.
5: He saw you reaching for it. He was just I better get it.
1: Tell me about Heated Rivalry season 2. I mean, Heated Rivalry has been a phenomenon. So what's going on?
5: It's currently in production, this second season, and it is looking to combine two of Rachel Reid's books. Rachel Reid is the brainchild behind this Game Changer series that the first series was based off of. So these books are going to be The Long Game and Role Model. So we'll still be focusing on Shane and Ilya, Connor Story and Hudson Williams, who broke out from that first season. But there's been a lot of casting news in the last few weeks. So we've had Charles Gillespie as Troy Barrett. People might remember him from Splitsville from last year. Apparently he's very good in that. I haven't seen it. And then we also have Justice Smith has been cast as Harris Drover, who I remember from Detective Pikachu, but he's also been, he's been in loads of other stuff. He's been in I Saw the TV Glow, among others. There's been some criticism around the casting. We were talking about this off air, that like how how the books kind of work is, like, obviously there's a hockey theme, but it's not necessarily always between two hockey players, mm-hmm. the relationships will say. So in terms of this book that they're in, which I'm 90% sure is Role Model, Harris is supposed to be kind of more plus size, I suppose, and that's kind of a part of the contention of his relationship with Troy Barrett, because he's obviously this big, hunky, muscular hockey player. There's been some criticism of Justice Smith's casting because some fans believe that he doesn't really fit that ideal now, and they wonder now, is the story going to be changed? And then it's become a completely different story. Rachel Reid herself has come out on social media to say, you were mad about Ilya and Shane's casting too, and now you're obsessed with them, so just relax, like, we'll see how this goes. Lots of other cast news as well in terms of some other, like, ancillary characters. We have Emily Hampshire has been cast as Vanessa. Emily Hampshire, probably most famously from Schitt's Creek. She's Stevie in Schitt's Creek. Edving Riding is playing Luca. He was in Young Royals. Then we also have some Canadian actors and comedians. Robert Naylor is going to play Wyatt. Sabrina Jalise is going to play Farah. And then we have Priyanka is playing Tarek. Priyanka was a winner of Canada's Drag Race, like, drag superstar royalty. So yeah, it's all go. I will say this show just brings nothing but drama and contention, yeah. because we also had Dylan Walsh, who plays Hudson Williams' dad in the show, plays Shane's dad in the show. He is, after getting in trouble, he plays David Hollander, I should say. He got in trouble this week because he was on Cameo, you know, that app where you can commission videos from celebrities to be like, say happy birthday to Fionnuala, and they do. He was making videos for someone.
1: For a price, right?
5: For a price. That's important to stress, right? And it's a very interesting exercise to see what people are charging. Yeah, anyway, imagine. He was on that website temporarily, but he got in a little bit of trouble this week because he recorded a video for someone in which he accidentally leaked that they were going to be making 12 episodes this season, as opposed to the 6 that were in the first season. Yeah. So
1: that's a serious.
5: Yeah, he had to post stepping away because a video went viral that got me in trouble. He had to post that on his Cameo account, and now he's not allowed to make Cameo videos until August 2027. So I can imagine someone in HBO going, get that man off the website, please, quick.
1: Yeah. And for people who don't know, Fionnuala said Troy Barrett, nothing to do with Troy Parrott.
5: Yes.
1: Just to be clear about that. Just remind people where they can watch. I can't remember off the top of my head. Heated Rivalry is available to watch where?
5: Heated Rivalry will be on now, if you want to watch it.
1: And I know this is a big picture thing, but it has been this phenomenon for all sorts of reasons, many of them justified. Do you think it was amazing TV?
5: I loved it.
1: Okay.
5: I just think, considering that they made it on a shoestring budget, kind of nobody thought it would really amount to anything because it was made on this Canadian streamer. It was very, very small, and then it became absolutely huge. I will say, in terms of the actors, I've been pretty impressed by them in terms of their performances within this show. Mm-hmm. It remains to be seen whether that kind of carries over into any other performances. Okay. But I thought it was really beautiful. And having gone back, so I watched this and then went back and read some of the books.
1: Okay.
5: I don't love the books, I'll be honest. I think what they were able to get out of the books to bring to screen is beyond impressive. So.
1: Okay. Point well made. Leslie, there's a text in saying, tell us the name of the wine again and where it's available.
6: So Wilhans Wine Shop, also online. He does deliveries all over the country. So wilhanswines.ie. Okay. And it is called Domaine Luno Papa. But in big letters, it says La Grande.
1: Yeah, and it's a Muscadet.
6: It's a Muscadet.
1: Yeah.
6: And if you go to the shop, it's just kind of go to the second bay. It's just there.
1: Wow, giving us precise location.
6: Yeah, so down the stairs into where
1: you'll
6: the wine is.
1: You'll enter a dark tunnel.
6: Second bay in and on the left.
1: Fionnuala, this is a contentious one, but the 7 most boring movies have been compiled by fans or anti-fans or whatever. So do you want to give us a quick 7?
5: Yes, so Redditors got together to decide the 7 most boring films of the century. Well, I think they've done a whole list, but these were the top 7, which I thought were interesting. So coming in at 7, we have Megalopolis, Francis Ford Coppola's 2024, more like Megaflopolis, girls? Way.
6: I suffered through that.
5: You did?
6: If it wasn't, what's her name?
5: Not Adam Driver.
6: No, the one who's completely overacted, but in a brilliant way. The wife. She was in...
5: Not Aubrey Plaza.
1: If only we had some movie experts.
5: I know Aubrey Plaza was in it.
6: Very pretty. Was in Parks and Recreation, famously.
5: Aubrey Plaza! Plaza. Aubrey Plaza.
6: If it hadn't been for Aubrey Plaza, you could not get through that. Yeah. It was amazing. Yeah.
5: But I wouldn't have classified it as boring, really. I would have classified that more as okay.
7: I fell asleep.
5: It is very long.
7: I expected it to be higher up that list, actually. Okay.
1: Well, also got a standing ovation at Cannes, but there you go. Yeah, but number six.
5: That means nothing in this day and age. The Dead Don't Die is in at number six. This is a very starry 2019 zombie film. Bill Murray, Adam Driver, Tilda Swinton, Steve Buscemi, lots of people calling it a plotless, pointless anti-film, as one Redditor said. Then we had Skinamarink, which was from 2022. This is a Canadian kind of experimental horror film. Kind of walked so Backrooms could run. People just thought it was too stretched out. It goes on for 1 hour 40 and they said it would have been a more compelling short film. Also said it was very hard to see, like had that Game of Thrones lighting thing where it was like, this isn't scary, I just can't see anything that's going on. Napoleon comes in at number 4. This from Ridley Scott, 2023, starring Joaquin Phoenix. Said they should have focused more on the military tactics as opposed to his issues with his wife. They said they weren't that interested in that.
6: They made all that stuff up. There's these amazing love letters between Napoleon and Josephine.
5: And
6: he was good in bed. That implied he was not. I mean, you know, he does have faults, but I mean, you know, I mean.
5: There you go.
6: I mean, that implied the movie. I love Ridley Scott, but I mean.
1: Yeah. He got the hump about the reception it got. He was very cheap. Yeah. Because it was cost, I presume, billions and millions to make.
5: So much money.
6: But he's a great filmmaker. What was he thinking? I don't know.
5: Conan the Barbarian comes in at number 3, the 2011 reboot starring Jason Momoa. I have no memory of this. There's a reason for that. Yeah, I would imagine so. Then, unsurprisingly, we have Joker, Folie à Deux coming in at number 2, the Joker sequel. Yeah,
1: that was that bad. But anyway, and then number one
5: is a French documentary called Direct Action that came out in 2024 and was about a radical environmental activist farming community. But basically, the way the movie is shot, it's split up into 5-minute segments where the camera is just in the corner of a room where they're going about their day. So for 5 minutes, you're watching people fix a wheel. You might be watching people setting potatoes, baking bread.
6: Sounds great.
5: It's 3.5 hours.
7: Oh my God.
5: So people said, you know, after the first hour, it just became like meditation. So if you
1: need. What's that called again?
5: Direct Action.
1: Direct Action. Maybe we can check that out in due course.
5: Meditative
1: watching. I don't mind writing that down.
5: You've got big plans this weekend.
7: For anybody with like insomnia, it'd be a great one to help
5: fall asleep. Yeah.
6: My French friends were telling me that the De Gaulle movie, the 6-7 hour long one, is amazing. That they have bought.
1: What film do you think of all time is the most boring?
5: It's the most boring.
1: I'm sorry, I'm putting you on the spot there. But.
5: Oh, God. I don't know. You'd have to leave that with me.
1: Okay, well, we'll come back to
5: that.
1: There
5: were some of them on this that I was like, are they boring? Or are they just like, I can find a lot of value in like bad and unwieldy stuff that it's like, this is bad, but it's kind of so bad it's good, you know, that way. Boring is like a mortal sin to commit as a filmmaker, I think.
1: Well said. I'm in studio with Leslie Williams, Fionnuala Jones and Olivia Fahey. We have more movies and booze to come after the break.
16: 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The best bits from the last 24 hours.
17: I saw someone outside today.
18: What is something out there? It's keeping us trapped.
19: What do we do?
18: We survive. This is going to end one day.
1: Ooh, this is going to end one day. That is from The Last House, which I gather is on Netflix, Olivia Fahey.
7: Is
1: that correct?
7: Yes, and I'm just listening to the list of the top 7 most boring films. I actually think this one should go on it as well. It did not do it for me.
1: It involves a house, I'm assuming.
7: It involves a house. It involves a family trapped in a house. It involves some weird things happening outside that they don't really fully understand.
1: No dinosaurs
7: this time, but there is something to do with water. There's a lot of rain and the water looks like it's the thing that's kind of sealing the house up. Okay. And you don't find out until like towards the end of the film as to what that actually entails and what that means. It's actually from Louis Leterrier. I can't actually pronounce his surname, but he did like the Transporter films, Now You See Me, Fast X. Like he's done like a load of kind of more action-y films, whereas this is definitely more intense and supposed to be kind of spooky and thrillery. Stars Greta Lee and Wagner Moura. And they are like the parents in this family. And it kind of goes through like how they are coping with being stuck inside. And I have to say, like, it kicks off straight away. Like, you're not left hanging on to be like, when are they going to get trapped in the house? They are trapped in the house within the first 5 or 10 minutes of the film. But then they're like, it's like, okay, this is nearly a 2-hour long film. How are they going to keep this going of them being stuck in the house for the next 2 hours? well, they have the kids like with a routine, they're doing like PE with them, they're trying to do schoolwork, especially at first when they think, oh, this could all be over within like a couple of days and whatever. But then the weeks and the months and the years go on and it just keeps going. There was a moment when I was like, oh, okay, so this is like building up to like the grand finale now. Nope, there's still 50 minutes left in the film.
1: And but what's the predator? Is it liquid outside? Like, I don't quite understand what, or maybe you can't say.
7: So yeah, that's what I'm trying to figure out. How much can I say? Like, I do have the answer to that question.
1: Oh, okay, but maybe you don't want to give a spoiler.
7: Kind of like more of a spoiler to the end, but the creatures do need more water to survive. Okay, so it's raining constantly.
1: No more be said.
7: And then that's probably as much as I can say in that sense. But
1: so
7: you don't see them until like about halfway through the film, though.
1: Okay.
7: So you're left kind of wondering, like, oh, what's going on here? And unlike like the end of Oak Street, where a lot of like the violence and the gore and the mystery was kind of like hidden behind like a gap in the fence and things like that. Mm. That was done like really cleverly. This is just like you're like just waiting and waiting and waiting for some sort of answer or clue. You're not really given it until like later on. And now I will say, once the reveal kind of comes in, like the jump scare was a good one. Mm. But it was still like not satisfying.
1: Yeah, too late in the process.
7: It was too late, yeah.
1: Okay. So this didn't work for you at all?
7: No, which is sad. I was like, there were some really good things. Like the effects were great. I really thought they had done a really good job at that. But even like the dialogue in the opening narration, and like you need to have a good flow in like this, so like the intro of where you're trying to like set the scene. There needs to be some sort of flow, but it was very like sentence. And even like with the dialogue in some scenes, that's how it was going. There was no actual, like, it didn't seem like there was any connection between the two lead actors or anything like that. So it was really hard to kind of get into it because it almost felt like

0: probably should be on that list. The Big Short.
1: Yes.
2: I love The Big Short.
0: I fell asleep.
2: I mean, what's not to love about her, your woman in the bath and
0: diverging interests, I fear. And oh, I will say Jeremy Strong looks incredibly well in that film, so he's doing it more for me. I don't want to hear people talk about money and things that I don't understand, like Mickey Mouse money.
2: But they explained it really well.
0: No.
1: No, I also agree with
2: Margot
1: you.
2: Margot Robbie explained it extremely well. Okay. So I listened to everything she said.
3: That was the point of her scene, though, kind of, wasn't it? Totally. It's all this, yeah, you know, highfalutin talking. And then let's put Margot Robbie on. Exactly. Yeah. You mentioned Jeremy Strong.
0: Yeah.
3: He's sending Zuckerberg emails.
0: Yes. So Jeremy Strong is going to be playing Mark Zuckerberg in Aaron Sorkin's follow-up to The Social Network, The Social Reckoning. And he's so it just basically means we're on a Jeremy Strong press tour, which is on my favorite time of the year, because he is he just gives great interviews and great little sound bites. Obviously Jesse Eisenberg played him in the first film. Jesse wasn't keen to play it again, and Strong told Sorkin as much. He's like, if Jesse's not going to do it, I'll do it, kind of throwing his hat in the ring. And he's talked about the role. He said, it's that kind of role that fascinates me. It's like Sebastian Stan playing Trump, because obviously they work together in The Apprentice. You are wearing the cape. It's like Jeremy Allen White playing Bruce Springsteen. It's like the perils of that could not be greater. To commit to it and to be free within it is a great challenge. Like everything he says in this GQ cover piece, it's unbelievable. Anyway, he says when he joined the project, then he emailed Zuckerberg and he said he probably I don't think he wasn't supposed to say this, but he said, I'm probably going to give Sony an aneurysm. I sent him an email just to say that I take this responsibility very seriously and the veracity of it seriously, and I'm approaching it with respect. And he says he wrote back, but he didn't reveal in the interview what he said. So I'd be very intrigued to learn that. He did also say that there was kind of an open invitation to maybe meet up, but he didn't meet up with him in the lead up to preparing for this film, because I think the trailer kind of has divided people, but I think people were pretty impressed by how much he sounds like Mark Zuckerberg. It is freaky. The way that man will commit to a voice is beyond.
3: Okay. I'm sure Sony aren't thrilled about him saying, you know, I was emailing Zuckerberg and, you know, he's going to get back to me. I don't think they love that kind of stuff. But anyway, someone else texts in about The Last House. How is this film so highly watched by Netflix survivors is beyond me. It's currently number one, they seem to be suggesting.
1: I think it's like the curiosity effect. Mm. And because like the director is kind of known for making like all right kind of like action films, so him doing a thriller is intriguing. And, you know, as much as like people have been bashing it, it is also one of those things of, well, people are like, okay, is this movie that bad? And then they go to the streamer to see, is it actually that bad? There are like bad movie nights, and I think this would actually be a pretty damn good one for
0: It's a good like, if you hear Greta Lee in your Vagamore, you're going to go, maybe I will watch this. Also, it had a really viral... They did, and I'm sorry, viral in inverted commas, because what does that even mean anymore? But they did like a billboard in Los Angeles where they had a fella living in the billboard to replicate the film, and that generated a lot of buzz, I think. So then people, I think, saw that or read about it and were like, oh, maybe I'll watch this.
1: It's the curiosity effect, for sure.
3: Yeah. Leslie, red wine is in front of us, and this is also from the Loire Valley, the other side.
2: Yes, yeah, so the Loire kind of heads straight inland, right? So it hits the sea at, well, about a half an hour after Nantes. But then it goes in past Angers, Tours, and then that's Vouvray country. And then it eventually gets to Sancerre, which you probably know, which actually, at this point, it's actually heading south. And then it goes significantly further south. So this is actually near Rouen, R-O-A-N-N, the town of Rouen, which is famous. Foodie people will know the Trois-Gros family are there. Three Michelin star restaurants since 1968. It's one of the food capitals of France. Thanks purely to this one family who just make amazing food. And this producer, Domaine Serral, makes wines with the Trois-Gros family. And now this is independent. It's a small little appellation. I mean, you're between Clermont-Ferrand, which is this massive central in the Auvergne, and Lyon, which is the capital of the Rhône, if you know what I mean. So north of Rhône is Beaujolais, south of Rhône is Crozes Hermitage, Côte Rôti, northern Rhône, okay? Yeah. So you're between, and then Beaujolais would be basically just a little bit closer. Okay, so I mean, so it's right there, quite far southern central France. Gamay is the grape, which makes sense because that's also the grape in Beaujolais, which is only about an hour away. Tiny region. I mean, only like 300 hectares or something, which is really small. This producer, I think, only has about 10, 11 hectares. So I actually had this. I'm going to name check where I had this first. I had this in Omos restaurant, this new amazing guest house restaurant run by Coan Green down in Abbey Leaks, and it's on the grounds of a state owned by the Collison, one of the Collison lads from Stripe and so on. So a lot of money's been put into this. I mean, not just

0: I think I think Cohen has his own investors. Okay. But extraordinary meal. Can I just say one of the highlights? The highlight?
1: Okay.
0: I mean, the highlight of the meal. And I can't believe how good this was. In the middle of the meal, a potato arrived. It had been cooked, a beautiful new potato. It had been cooked in salted, herbed water with a big lump of butter from Jersey cows from County Kildare, homemade in the kitchen. And it was just the best. It was like...
1: You've thought of butter. Little else since.
0: So my review will be out on the 22nd in the Irish Examiner. But anyway, I loved it. And so I drank this with it, and the wine actually worked really well. We served it a little cool. It is cherries. It is crispy. It's not cold now. I've served it. It's probably at about 12 degrees at this point, which is about 10 degrees maybe. What do you think?
2: Cherry, definitely.
0: Yeah, cherry, sort of strawberry, bright fruits, crunchy. So crunchy is a word we mean by where there's, you can get some texture in your mouth.
1: That
0: you can
1: lovely.
0: Chew it a little bit. And just this kind of weather, I don't think you want to drink silky Pinot Noirs and things. You want to drink something
1: it
0: with a bit of bite and a bit of character.
1: This time of year.
0: And yeah, and looking at it, I don't think it's not crazy expensive, but it's very, very drinkable.
1: Where can people get this?
0: So I have a list of the suppliers here, so are the shops that it's available in. So Green Man Wines in Terenure Road, on Terenure Road there in Terenure. Mm-hmm. 64 Wines Last Thule, Wheelhans again at Loughlinstown, the former Silver Tassie. Drink Store in Stony Butter. Great shop actually, better people know that. And Fionella in Frisborough, that's a really cool shop there, just on you come into the crossroads in Frisborough, Borgers on your right, turn left, and the shop is just there. It's also a little wine bar. And Pinto Wines in Drumcondra, opposite where Bertie Ahern used to drink, if you know.
1: The pub where. Other people did as well.
0: Other people did as well. Lots of people did, yes.
2: The Goose.
0: Yes, it's a famous pub because.
1: Yes, exactly. It was a pub he was drinking in.
0: Yeah, well, once or twice.
1: Which he was entitled to do.
0: Of course he was.
1: From time to time.
0: Yes, every now and
1: then. Yes,
0: exactly.
1: As we scatter around.
2: They have artwork that he did in there as well.
1: Yeah, give us the name of the wine again.
0: So it is Éclat de Granit, okay?
1: Éclat de Granit.
0: Yes, so it's the celebration of granite, which is the soil, and it's Domaine Serral, and it's a Côte Oronaise, I was going to say it in French, 2023.
1: Okay, and it's a Gamay
0: It's
1: wine.
0: A Gamay-based, lovely, bright, fresh fruit.
1: Yeah, that is good.
0: And can I suggest that, by the way, Gamay is a grape that is grown throughout the Loire. We think of it as Cabernet Franc country, mm-hmm. And also then Pinot Noir around Sancerre and other parts. But in you'll find a lot of IGP entry-level Gamays in the Loire. And the grape grows really well there.
1: Okay.
0: And it's not something you have to worry about.
1: Fanula, did you have a taste?
2: Yes, very nice. Yeah. Very juicy. Yeah. I feel like I said juicy about both, but they were both juicy. So
1: Olivia?
2: I'm a big cherry fan, so that was lovely.
1: Maybe these kind of texts come in every Friday, I'm not sure, but for the wine man it says, can your food match my chill can of Dutch Gold, please, Leslie? I'm just sitting outside Fallon and Burn.
0: Fallon and Burn.
1: I think they're being humorous.
0: You know,
1: they probably won't let him drink
0: there's a little Chinese place you can just around the corner, just like very near there, he can go to, and we're great with the spice bag. Great with fish and chips. Yeah.
2: You love champagne and a chipper.
0: I do, yeah, totally. I mean, McDonald's in Reims, the capital of champagne, you can get champagne for your burger and chips.
2: Oh, wow.
1: That sounds nice.
0: It works.
1: Yeah. Fionnuala, tell us about Julie Andrews.
2: Julie Andrews is not going to be in Princess Diaries 3, to which I say, what's the point then? Call it off. Oh, no, the way this was kind of reported initially was maybe they didn't ask her back or something, or she was going to be cut out. That's not what happened. She was speaking to the Hollywood Reporter with her daughter, mm-hmm. and obviously it came up because the film is coming at some stage. Anne Hathaway is back as the titular princess, Mia Thermopolis. And
1: Anne Hathaway is very busy, isn't she?
2: She's so busy. I was actually going to say that when we were talking about this film, but anyway, she's working on that.
1: I just did those.
2: So. Yeah, so perfect. Thank God. She's basically said, Julie Andrews is 90, and by her own admission,
1: 90?
2: She said, I'm really past all that now. And when she says all that now, she means that type of work. She says, I'm not completely retired, but it's a different kind of work that I do these days. She's writing books, she's doing podcasts and stuff like that. She says she doesn't think she should be a part of it, and she's not really up for being in stuff that's on camera anymore. Necessary. But she also did say, it isn't that I'm not enthusiastic for it, it's just that I really don't feel I should be part of it now. So then there's a cynical part of me that's like, so are they preparing some kind of teeny tiny cameo and they don't want to confirm it yet, so that there are inevitably, and I'm not sure if this is a direct streamer or if it will be going to theatres, but is it so that we will watch to see how, because it's not, they're not going to acknowledge her in the film, you know what I mean?
1: Yeah.
2: So I do wonder how she will pop up. She also says she has no idea what the plot of the third one is, so don't ask her, please.
1: Okay, yeah, it does sound like a small cameo is on the way. A lot of people texting in about saying, I really wish I hadn't watched The Last House. Finola, just finally then, movie theatre cinema, I believe they're called.
2: Yes.
1: A Spider-Man poster, very clever thing they did in Canada.
2: Yes, this is very clever and kind of happened by accident. So this was a theatre in British Columbia. It's a famous Players Theatre. They never got any posters for the new Spider-Man film, Spider-Man Brand New Day. So instead, one of the staff members, Drake Langdon, decided to draw his own posters, and they've gone like semi-viral. He was talking in the Hollywood Reporter about it this week. They basically did up a poster in which he's crudely drawn Spider-Man. It's kind of based off of the Spooderman meme, if anyone is as chronically online as me. And on the poster, there's a caption that says, "Sorry, we never received the real posters. Sorry for any inconvenience."
1: That's brilliant. So that's absolutely brilliant. This has been Movies and Booze with me, John Fardy, in for Sean today. We've been in the company of Leslie Williams, Finola Jones and Olivia Fahey.
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4: With the Kia PV5 Cargo, International Van of the Year 2026. Kia, movement that inspires.
5: Now, the National Strategy for Women and Girls was announced by the Minister for Children, Norma Foley. It aims to level the playing field for women and girls of all ages to eliminate against all forms of discrimination against them. But since its launch, it's faced much criticism for being more about warning against the tradwife movement, with some women feeling criticised for choosing to stay at home with the kids rather than in the workforce. We're joined by Brenda Parr, columnist with the Daily Mail and the Sunday Independent. Brenda, what is your take on this strategy? I did say, I have to admit, I haven't read the strategy completely until today, but when I saw the headline in the paper a few days ago, I did roll my eyes and cringe. But was the headline slightly misleading?
6: I think so, Shane, yeah. I mean, I can't find the word tradwife anywhere in that strategy. Maybe I haven't read it closely enough. All I saw, and there it is, a line or two warning women about being pressurized or feeling pressurized into caring roles. And I think that's where this has been extrapolated from, that this is warning people of, you know, this kind of craze, or what you would call it, this American fad, whereby these very wealthy women influencers are sort of showcasing their fabulous domestic lives, where they're growing and canning their own vegetables, they're homeschooling their gorgeous rosy-cheeked cherubs in their hand-knit sweaters, they're, you know, knitting their own muesli or whatever. I don't think there's any huge risk of a lot of Irish women being indoctrinated into that particular cult, but also I think it is no harm, to be honest, to be fair to the minister, to warn women that there are men who have these attitudes, that it's the attitudes of the sort of manosphere or toxic masculinity, really, that women are being alerted to, not so much told it is a betrayal of the sisterhood to want to stay at home and look after your kids. Because there was a survey, I think, about 2 years ago, which found, not surprising to me, I don't think, that given the choice, two-thirds of working mothers would prefer to stay at home with their kids for a few years and don't seem to feel that is anything they should be apologizing for or ashamed of. And I mean, we did have this conversation 2 years ago when we had the referendum on women in the home, and women very sort of resoundingly voted to keep the constitutional acknowledgement of the fact that, yes, they do the bulk, we do the bulk of the work in the home, and we want that acknowledged and recognized.
5: Mm. Do you think then in some, and I think you've written in your pieces, you say some of the warnings from the Liberal media and the National Women's Council about tradwives, do you say there's a whiff of serves you right for that decision in the referendum?
6: Yeah, that's what I thought. I mean, that's, you know, as I say, the document doesn't mention the word tradwives. So it seems to me that it was the papers, some of the more papers that would have been very pro the referendum, now saying that this is what you voted for. This is what you wanted. You wanted to be stayed at home and chained to the kitchen sink, and now you're getting it, and it's come back to bite you. So, I mean, as I say, I think this is more about alerting young women to the fact that they will encounter this attitude. But it seems to me, Shane, honestly, the people you need to be having this conversation with are young men who are buying this nonsense online, and this, you know, this look smack saying, and this sort of, you know, sort of manosphere, male superiority, male dominance. They're usually kind of losers.
5: How big is it, do you think? Because, like most young men I see my sons and they're my son's friends. I mean, they're the opposite of that, and they would kind of roll their eyes at that narrative. But would it be a mistake to believe it isn't out there?
6: I really don't think it's a pressing concern, to be honest. Most Irish men are the product of Irish mammies who wouldn't put up with any nonsense like that, I don't think. And, by and large, I would say it's a very minor kind of, you know, that incel culture of these men, these resentful men in their basements, in their mammy's basements, with their laptops, who are peddling this notion, really, and who are buying into this notion. That's not to say you won't come across it, I suppose, and that's what women need to be told about. But really, this seems to me to be a very small part of a strategy or a plan that is, you know, largely commendable, really, may be aspirational and probably never be fully realised. But I'd say this now, to be honest, of all the objectives in the plan, the tradwives thing is a good bit down the line in terms of priorities, I would say.
5: So what are the issues for women then that actually this plan maybe does look at and should be focusing on, if it isn't that? I think we can all agree the trad thing is kind of overcooked a little bit.
6: Yeah. Well, I mean, domestic violence, obviously. Domestic violence is, I mean, there's been, I don't know, something like 46 femicides in this country, between here on the island, in the year so far. Some staggering figure. I mean, that may not be it, but there is a staggering figure of, and as we know, domestic abuse is huge, and it's not always reported. And I think, you know, if it served one purpose, to get women to report and to continue to report, because they often withdraw their statements, instances of domestic violence and abuse, I mean, that would be a major achievement. There's also then about maybe, you know, acknowledging, I suppose, women's particular needs and roles in terms of strategy, you know, developing strategy around employment, around equality, I presume, you know, around maternity leave and so on. But really, domestic violence and violence against women is a huge issue.
5: Okay.
6: And I mean, I think if it's focused on that or achieved something in that regard, that should be a much higher priority, honestly, than telling women they don't want to stay at home baking bread.
5: Yeah. Is there, and I do want to get back to the sort of bigger issues, but is there a danger in government departments, trying to be cool or trying to catch a trend or a fad to show that they're with it? Is there any element of that within this report, do you think?
6: I don't know. I mean, I think given the breadth of it, it's like I say, it's about 42 pages and several headings. I think it would have been remiss of them to leave out any reference to sort of toxic images of women and perceptions of women online. Because, you know, whether you like it or not, young people are consuming this stuff. Young men and young women are seeing it. And I think it's not a question of trying to be with it. I'm afraid this is the world we live in and has to be acknowledged. It doesn't mention trad wives, but I do think that this is real. Some of this stuff is very poisonous, and it's real, and you couldn't really develop a strategy for women and girls without at least acknowledging that this is an attitude they're going to come up against, not something they will necessarily internalize, but that's something that men they may encounter will expect, and they should be alerted to the idea that is completely unacceptable.
5: As a woman in Ireland today, and you have daughters, how do you compare being a woman in Ireland today to when you started out in journalism?
6: When I was, yeah, um, I mean, I suppose, you know, my kids would be digital natives, would have grown up with social media and smartphones and so on. And that has changed the social and communications landscape out of all proportions, you know, in small ways and big ways, every possible way. So I can't really relate to the things they're experiencing or the things that they're looking at.
5: Yeah.
6: And the things that, you know, that they wouldn't tell me they're seeing. So it's really difficult, Shane. You know, when I try to tell them, you know, when I was your age, if you arranged to meet somebody, you turned up because there was no way of texting them saying I'm going to be 10 minutes late or, yeah. You know, I'll see you somewhere else. Even little things like that, tiny little things like that are sort of incomprehensible to them. And I suppose elements of what they're dealing with. And it all seems to be especially social media and the kind of influences they're looking at on TikTok and Snapchat or whatever, Instagram, are just so remote from what I would have known at their age that I get a headache thinking about it. And yeah. I can't even begin to keep up with what they're saying. And I know they're not telling me everything that they're saying. And I suppose, you know, if a strategy like this says, look, if something does upset you and you're not sure whether or not it is normal or acceptable or commonplace, speak out, you know, say something to somebody. Mm. I think that's not a bad message to give, actually.
5: No, it's a good message.
6: You can get the impression, you know, looking at other people's lives on social media, that everybody else has it sorted and everybody else knows, you know, how to live their lives to be their best selves. And that if you're not doing or knowing or tuned in to whatever people seem to be discussing, that you're somehow out of the loop, and maybe, you know, that maybe by not succumbing to these pressures, you're sort of being left out or you've fallen behind. So I do think, you know, just coming back to the strategy, I don't think it's any harm to have some sort of thinking around how do you address things that might be concerning girls that they couldn't talk to their mothers about, because I simply don't know what they're talking about.
5: Well, here's one issue that jumps out at me. Pornography. Is there anything about pornography? Because I think pornography is insidious. The impact it's had on the lives of young men and, by extension, young women and the pressures that it places under them. Is that something that this report, a strategy, will deal with?
6: I kind of think that that's what that element of it is about. It's about the portrayal of women and the pressures on women, particularly from online influencers. That's as far as the strategy sort of sets out. It's kind of vague objectives in that regard. But that is, I mean, you're dead right, Shane. That is so huge. And again, like, you get kids buying their first smartphone with their Holy Communion money at 7, 8, 9. From that age, they have access to the kind of pornography that we couldn't have imagined existed at their age, and how that can be affecting their developing psyches and their view of the world and their view of themselves and you know, what is expected of them. It must be very disturbing and terrifying. And that's why I suppose you do need a strategy that says, look, this is actually not normal, but really you need a sort of to find your voice and know that you are entitled to say, this makes me feel uncomfortable, and tell somebody.
5: Absolutely. That's what we want our young women doing, isn't it? Just going, I'm not playing that game. I'm not going down that road. Just, and having the confidence to do that.
6: I mean, young men as well.
5: You're absolutely right. I'm not putting it on young women. It's something young men should be doing.
6: You're right. Yeah, absolutely. Because, I mean, I remember hearing a teacher saying that young men say things like, they, you know, is strangulation okay, or do all women expect to be strangled in intimate situations? Because they've seen it in pornographic
5: depictions.
6: And they think that's normal.
5: Yeah, that is terrifying, isn't it? Yeah. We have to get that message out. Lots of people getting in touch. Jill says, ridiculous rubbish, this tradwife exaggeration. The government trying to bully women into working outside the home instead of letting women choose to stay at home to rear their own children if they choose to do so. From what you're saying, Brenda, having read the report, the strategy, it actually isn't doing that. That was one headline. wine that was taken.
6: Yeah. It's not saying that. It's saying if you are in an intimate or a domestic situation where you feel you're being pressured to do something, to play a role that you don't want. And I imagine that could equally include, you know, in a pornographic sense, but also they say, talk about caring roles, being pressurized into caring roles. But, you know, there's a big difference between staying home and looking after your kids and being made by a man to feel that you should be waiting on him hand and foot. So I think that's, but I mean, this is just an outline of a strategy that has yet to be devised and published. So I guess we'll have to wait and see. I mean, I'd be the first to be critical of it, Shane, if I thought that you're wrong to choose to be at home with your kids. I don't see that in it, but we'll wait and see, I suppose.
5: My experience of Irish women, you know, my mother, my sisters, my wife, would have been that they were always more than well able to hold their own and say what needed to be said. That's probably the greatest gift that we can give to the next generation as well, isn't it?
6: Yes, absolutely, absolutely. But I mean, you see, I think the thing about social media is people can be isolated too. They can very much go down rabbit holes and you know, explore things and see things. You know, you hear about kids being urged to self-harm and so on, that their parents have no idea that they're seeing. So, you know, it's all well and good to say, they'll be well able for this. Well, we've no idea really how insidious this kind of thing can be. So I do think that, you know, it is worth acknowledging that these pressures are there that we may not know anything about, and you don't even know what your kids are looking at and how convinced they are that this is how everybody else is conducting themselves.
5: You're absolutely right. Really interesting. Brenda Power, columnist with the Irish Daily Mail and the Sunday Independent. Thank you indeed for talking to the Hard Shoulder.
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5: Now, according to Children's Health Ireland, the average wait time for a child's outpatient spinal appointment has decreased to 4 months since this time last year. They also say the number of spinal surgeries carried out between January and July surpassed the number added to the wait list in the same time frame. In a statement, CHI said it will continue to make every effort to achieve the target of 540 procedures by the end of 2026, adding that its overall aim is to reduce waiting time for patients. Amanda Coughlin is co-lead of the Spina Bifida and Hydrocephalus Pediatric Advocacy Group. She joins us now. Amanda, your reaction to the statement from Children's Health Ireland?
7: I suppose, hi Shane, thanks very much for having me on. I suppose the first thing I kind of want to highlight in relation to this is that, yet again, this information went to the media and not to the families and the advocacy groups that are all directly involved in this. So again, very disheartening for families, very frustrating for families for the first thing that they hear today about some actually positive news from CHI is in the media. So that's not how CHI build trust with families, first of all. While we welcome any decline in relation to children waiting, because children are waiting far too long, and I think the whole country can stand by this, it's fluff. So, like, it is fluff. Like, it's an outpatient appointment. For a first outpatient appointment, reduced from 7.4 months to 3.9 months. That doesn't take away from the fact that we have 208 children remaining on the spinal surgical waiting list as of CHI's own records for July 2026. There's 199 children waiting across CHI hospitals. There's 9 children waiting in Kappa. That's compared to there was 242 children waiting in July 2025. That's a 14% reduction, considering all the money that has gone into it. But if you break the numbers down even further, because we broke them down this morning, they have done 279 procedures as of July 2026. They did 303 as of July 2025. That's 24 fewer procedures in this year. They want to reach their target of 540 spinal procedures, which means that they have 261 procedures to do in the next 5 months, which means that they have to increase their activity by 31%. We are already aware of families who have had cancellations for spinal procedures for July, August and September.
5: So when CHI says the number of spinal surgeries carried out between January and July surpassed the number added to the waiting list in the same time frame, are you saying that's not good enough.
7: That may be true. But it's widely accepted that we have a smaller waiting list this year than we did last year for a number of reasons. So, like 104 children remain active, including children who be waiting belong beyond 12 months. One child is waiting between 24 and 36 months. 47 children are suspended, and that includes 22 children suspended for clinical reasons. If you look at the outsourcing, which huge money went into, and the Minister for Health has expressed her frustration that more international surgeries didn't take place. When CHI published their last figures in September 2025, it was 19 patients had travelled. That number remains stagnant at 19. Why is that not being utilised more?
5: Okay. So are you saying, look, yeah, great, we welcome this, but there's an awful lot more to be done?
7: Yeah, there's an awful lot more to be done. And as well as that, it's very disingenuous of CHI to be putting that out when what they're actually not saying or breaking down or putting out into the public domain is, yes, we're trying this, that and the other, but we've actually done less this year than next year. And they forget that we speak to these families day in, day out, every day of the week. We don't take a break. We know that families have been cancelled for July, August and September. So to put out a statement like that when families are frustrated with no outcomes for their child is a little disingenuous. That's not the family's lived experience.
5: Okay. Amanda Coughlin, co-lead of the Spina Bifida and Hydrocephalus Paediatric Advocacy Group. Thank you indeed.
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5: Now, it was the most talked about celebrity family feud of the year. But now Alison Boshoff, Daily Mail editor-at-large, has written a new book, Brand Beckham. It's an exhaustive account of the couple's business dealings. And I'm delighted to say she joins us now. Alison, thank you indeed for talking to us. It's a really interesting read. And you're making the point in your book that Brand Beckham, 2026, is likely, and I was kind of surprised by this, is probably going to be the most lucrative yet for Brand Beckham.
8: Hi, it's so nice to be on with you. Yes, I was also really surprised because you'd think, you know, all the lessons of that PR tells us is, oh, you know, if you're in a scandal, it's really bad for your brand, it's really bad for you. But the incredible, magical thing about David Beckham is nothing dents his ability to sell. And in fact, the more sort of controversial he is, the more bad things happen to him, the more he's at the center of more fascination. The fascination just kind of seems to draw in the bucks. So yeah, it is quite extraordinary. And nobody else seems to have this ability. So, you know, that's why he's a billionaire and you and I are not, sadly.
5: We're a long way from that. So what is the secret of his? It's obviously not good PR, but it's just the two of them are so marketable. Is that effectively it?
8: I think there is definitely that sort of showbiz mathematics where one famous person plus another famous person adds up to like seven famous people, not two. Okay. there's that exponential effect. We saw with like Michael Douglas and Catherine Zeta-Jones, you know, together, they're very, very famous, you know, and before she was like not really all that famous, you know. So there is a bit of that. But also I think with the Beckhams, there are things in play which are just uniquely them. Partly their longevity, you know, you and I will have been talking about them since their wedding in 1998, their wonderful Irish wedding. And we feel like we know these people. We've grown up with them. We've grown up with their families. We feel like they're part of our family and people can really relate to them. You know, they're like a very handsome, very successful version of ourselves. Mm.
5: you make the point in the book, and you quote anonymous sources, you quote sources saying this, that the feud has brought David and Victoria, who had maybe once assumed to be living kind of sort of separate lives, that the fallout from the feud with their son has actually brought them closer together.
8: Yes, I'm told that they, you know, as this has been going on for 4 years, really, the difficulties with Brooklyn and his wife Nicola, that they've been talking about it. And you know, it's their topic every time they sit down for a meal.
5: Sure.
8: You know, of course, it is naturally. And then I can see how it would really bring you together because, you know, she you know, she knows and understands that David is really, you know, protecting her, looking out for her, and has been saying to Brooklyn, you know, you're not treating your mother correctly. This isn't right. This isn't how we behave in this family. So, you know, I think there's been a great appreciation of each other's strengths, you know, in this really difficult period, you know, because I know they're famous people, but they're also real people. It's a real marriage and a real family. And, you know, this is a really painful thing for them.
5: But do you also believe it's kind of hard not to empathize with Brooklyn? I mean, he's been exposed to fame all his life, whether he kind of wanted it or not.
8: Yeah, he did not get to choose, did he? That's for sure. And, you know, I think people are very quick to mock and judge and to say, oh, he's thick, he's spoiled, he's a nepo brat. And, you know, all these kind of really unpleasant things to say. And I actually wish people would stop and think, how would you feel if someone said this about, you know, your children? And also, I think people don't give him the weight. You know, he's the one who's been a member of this family. And if he says, this is how it feels in this family, you know, I feel like you're doing everything for Instagram, I feel like it's inauthentic, then this is a young man who very sorrowfully is saying he hasn't really felt loved and supported, and he feels, you know, his mental health is better off not speaking to his parents. Well, that's kind of extraordinary, isn't it? But I think we have to give him some grace, you know, in this period, and say, well, this is someone who, this is a genuine thought. He's not doing this to be manipulative. This is the way he feels.
5: What motivates David and Victoria, do you think? Because, I mean, they're so wealthy at this stage, so successful, but they don't seem to be in any way willing to sit back and kind of smell the roses. They're very much driven to do more things. Not that there's necessarily anything wrong with that, but what is their motivation, do you think? Do you go into that in the book?
8: Yeah, I do a bit. I mean, I think for me, I really was brought up short when, you know, when these plans to launch a beauty business via Harper, who's the youngest child, who's just turned 15 in July, when that all came out, I thought, but why are they doing this? She doesn't need the attention. She's 15. They don't need the money. Why would you do this? And they'll say, oh, she wanted to do it. She said, come to me and said, I want my own brand. What kid says, I want my own brand? That's crazy to me. I mean, I do think for both of them, that thirst for positive affirmation, particularly public affirmation, is really strong and kind of unquenchable. And, you know, Victoria was bullied at school, essentially bullied in the Spice Girls, globally mocked for being not a good singer or dancer and yet a pop star, then globally mocked for being a fashion designer who can't draw, sew or cut pattern. You know, David was mocked and hated for his squeaky voice and the sarongs and the sending off. They both endured a lot. And what's kept them going is that sort of promise of approval. And now they have this approval and they're Lord and Lady Beckham and everybody loves them and they're kind of iconic. I don't think they can let that go, and I don't think they can let an opportunity for more public approval go either. I think that's the sort of psychological key.
5: Yeah, you also quote a source saying that source believes Brooklyn basically effectively he married his mother, or a very similar figure to his mother.
8: I think it's fascinating, isn't it? And I was very interested when the person said that to me. And I think you can definitely see, I mean, not just they have a physical resemblance, which they do, but also, you know, Nicola is accused of being all those things. Victoria was pouty, unsmiling, sulky, difficult, bitchy. You know, you're like, oh, okay. You know, you can actually flip it and say, yes, this is all the things we said about Victoria 20 years ago. They're both strong people with strong views, and Nicola was not willing to bend the knee to Victoria. So perhaps, you know, them being such similar personalities, you know, played a role in the fallout.
5: Maybe. And just finally, you do also find an ember of hope for reconciliation in the Beckham family history, that David and his own dad were estranged for a number of years and yes, then ended up reconciling.
8: Yeah, it's such an interesting perspective, isn't it? And I think people have forgotten that David and his father, Ted, fell out and really weren't on speaking terms until his father really sadly had a heart attack, but made a full recovery. And that was what prompted them to, you know, properly make up after division over kind of really trivial things, actually, in the end. His father published a kind of coffee table book called David Beckham, My Son, which was just all about how much he loved David Beckham and thought he was wonderful. And David regarded it as commercial exploitation and a betrayal, and kind of cut him off. So, yeah, they did make up. So, I mean, let's hope. I mean, I think everyone has to hope that this does resolve itself. Although at the moment, each side thinks they're in the right. So it's very hard to see how that works.
5: You also write, without the kids in the frame, David and Victoria are just a retired footballer and a middling fashion designer who was in a pop band 3 decades ago. With them, they are a dynasty.
8: Well, they are, aren't they? I mean, I think now, when you say the Beckhams, I don't think you just think about David and Victoria. You do, in your mind's eye, it does conjure one of those, you know, innumerable pictures of them all dressed up on a staircase somewhere about to go out for, you know, Christmas dinner or birthday lunch or whatever they're doing, you know, and they have those lineups, don't they? And they are presented in a dynastic form.
5: Yeah, absolutely. It's fascinating. Thank you so much for talking to us. The book is Brand Beckham, and that's the author, Alison Boshoff, Daily Mail editor, talking to us there. Thank you indeed.
3: 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Conversation that counts.
5: We're joined by Annette Ford to discuss an isolating experience she had working for a very wealthy family in the UAE in the early 1990s. Annette, take us back to 1991 when you went for an unusual job interview in the Westbury Hotel in Dublin.
9: I did. I went for a job advertising. They needed somebody with French who could speak French. It sort of remained a little bit of a mystery. It just had a prestigious family in the UAE. I actually didn't even know whether that the UAE was separate to Saudi at the time, but I went for the interview and I looked around at all the competition and I said to myself, I don't have a chance here. So I was really relaxed there because I didn't think I was going to get the job. And I ended up getting the job, and it was for the royal family.
5: And what exactly was the job?
9: The job was a nanny and a French tutor she was a princess, Sheikh, as they call her. Her father was a Sheikh. So the child wasn't yet two, and that was their first child that they had in the family. So it was to go out, be her nanny, and but to teach her French at the same time. But unknown to me at the time, I was the eighth nanny that they would have employed at that stage.
5: Were you made specific promises about what the job would entail when you got there?
9: During the interview, like, it sounded fabulous. You know, this was dreary wintertime in Ireland. I wasn't working. I had a really nice base. I had a lovely flat in Clontarf, very reasonable rent at the time. I had a good social base, but I was kind of looking for adventure and I wasn't tied down to a job. So I thought this was good. This sounds wonderful. And they explained it, you know, you're going to have, you'll be able to go horse riding and there's a swimming pool at the palace and, you know, lots of, it sounded like a wonderful job experience.
5: And yeah. What was the reality like?
9: Well, it was palatial. I mean, my room had the bathroom adjoining it was all gold fitted, you know, taps, the whole lot. But the reality was that it was behind a huge enclosed wall, this compound. There was at least 5 other dwellings. So the house that I lived in, or the palace, belonged to the Sheikh, the mother, the young mother who was 23, the mother of this child. So she was married to the Crown Prince. And this was her matriarchal, her mother would have been the first wife and would have been married 4 times. So within this compound, all his other wives lived. So this was her. And I was staying there. But the swimming pool remained empty for the whole time I was there. And this fabulous kind of huge, big, like almost like an exhibition room, surrounded by just, you know, these fabulous furnishings and couches, big displays of all these, like, chocolates on all the tables. But they were all just left to go rotten. None of them were eaten. And right in the centre of this then was the swimming pool. So when the child, when it was her second birthday and they were having this big elaborate party for her, that was the only time the swimming pool was filled up. And they floated big swans made out of sort of starry, with all covered over in roses and it banks with balloons like a Disney theme forest. And they all came from Saudi Arabia, all the royals, all women. And they found it very hard to find a male or an all-female band to play the music. And they compromised with this band from Sharjah, another emirate. And the keyboard player was male, their brother. So they just built a whole bank of balloons all around him so he could be hidden from view.
5: Wow.
9: And, it was a very, very different world.
5: What was your working climate like? What was your, like, what were your hours? Did you have to work long hours? Did you get days off?
9: I did get a day off, but that was after 6 weeks because we travelled to a lot of other, other places within the Emirates. So, like, it wasn't possible to get a day off. So after 6 weeks, when we finally came back to base, I had checked out that there was a hospital with an Irish social club in Abu Dhabi, and they used to meet on a Tuesday, so I arranged my day off for a Tuesday. So then at that stage, I got a day off, but up to that, I didn't. So, my working day just revolved around the child, her hours, when she had a nap, I'd have a siesta. But I was basically there for a while she was awake. I mean, they even called me one night, came down to my room, and the Filipino servant would say, Miss Annette, could you come? Sheikha is not sleeping, this little two-year-old. Sort of a little bit of a nervous habit. But the mother Sheikha wanted me to blow bubbles at 12 o'clock at night. And I just thought, God, I'd know what I'd give her. But anyway, I had to go up and blow bubbles for this child at 12 o'clock at night.
5: Wow. Yeah. Extraordinary. You found the whole experience quite isolating.
9: Oh, I just said, all the money in the world isn't worth this. Because they had asked me to set up an offshore bank account, so it was all gone in tax-free. So it looked like a great kind of opportunity to make money, but I just, there's more important things than money, and I was becoming so lonely and isolated. It was just, the highlights of the day were taking the two children, because even though they had one child, the habit among the royals is they adopt another, like, companion child for that child. So it takes the two children out past the Uzi machine gun guard at the gates and over to where they had a farm with camels to watch the camels being milked, and they're very big endeavor. And that was like an activity, but it was just so boring. Yeah.
5: At one point, an Irish guy who you were friendly with called to the house, and that went down like a lead balloon.
9: He phoned. He didn't call. I had met him. There was a Patrick's Day ball, which was held in February because Ramadan was going to clash with Patrick's Day, so they brought it forward. So it was held in this big hotel, and I met him there, and then he'd asked, people were always very interested when they knew you worked for the royal family, so he was a psychologist working there. And, like, among the people then I got to know, there was a nanny, an English nanny, older than me, who had formerly worked for the Shah of Iran. So she was wise, kind of, because she had separate accommodation outside of the family where she worked, outside of, so she had that independence. So that particular night she asked me, you can come and stay back with me, Anyway, that caused huge consternation within the royal family because, they considered me almost like, what was I up to? It's like insinuating that I was some sort of a harlot, I'd stayed out and just... Women have absolutely no freedom. The whole of the staff, all Filipino staff, they didn't get one day off, So they were all supporting families and children back in the Philippines, sending all their wages. And they were just working. But as, just unbelievable and kind of non-questioning kind of the arrangements. And then there was staff from Kerala in an outside kitchen, all the food was sent in. And the accommodation, it was just breeze blocks for all the wealth of this family. We visited the president, the grandchildren were getting the equivalent of about 600 euros, like dirhams, just sending wads and wads. And the child was bedecked in all these jewels, ruby little gold crowns, ruby eyes, and just incredible, but walk-in boutiques full of clothes. But it was actually kind of disgusting, really, the wealth. Yeah.
5: So what brought your experience to an end? The family took a dim view of the fact that you had stayed out at a pal's house and other things. Did they bring the experience to an end, much to your relief?
9: Absolutely. So when that man, that psychologist, rang the palace, it was made known to me that this was really frowned on. You do not have male callers phoning, that the shaker takes a dim view in that. And then there was a few lies being put about me, that the child wasn't looking after her properly. She was a very difficult child. So a Filipino servant who had looked after her before me was a bit jealous that I had taken back the position, and she was teaching the little girls to say, like, bad girl, Miss Annette. And so there was things being said about me, and I'd have to bring the two children over to big lessons within the compound, big area, to the matriarch grandmother, and she kept a huge big Rhodesian Ridgeback as a security dog. So every time I'd have to get over, and this bloody dog would just come running out, snapping at me. He had a huge dog, Rhodesian Ridgeback, until the servants called it off. And this was every morning I'd bring the children over for their Arabic lessons.
5: Yeah.
9: So
5: yeah.
9: It was just...
5: how long was it before you went back to Ireland? How long did you stay there?
9: All in all, I was there 14 weeks, but they were the longest 14 weeks of my life. So they initially said to me, you're going back for a holiday. That was what they said to me, and... In the meantime, they had lined up the woman who was second to me, who was the runner-up to the job. So they had already had her in waiting in a hotel in Abu Dhabi. She was a teacher.
5: Okay.
9: And so they said, you're going back on a holiday. And I sort of said to myself, no, that's it. I won't be coming back to myself. But then I knew they put me up in a hotel for a few days. I had to wait because they'd taken my passport. I waited until that back and for a flight. And I was never so relieved to get out of the country. Okay. I remember in customs saying to me, you're leaving, because I could see on my passport I'd been sponsored for all these years to stay there. Yeah.
5: It's an extraordinary story. Annette Ford, thank you indeed for talking to The Hard Shoulder.
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5: Now, this is Winners and Sinners when we look back at the week that was with a few twists. I'd be delighted to be joined, as always, by Off the Ball's Cameron Hill and Today FM's Alison Curtis. Guys, you are very welcome. Cameron, we might kick off with your winner of the week.
0: Yeah, so my winner this week is Irish comedians. So people might be aware that the great comedy gathering that is the Edinburgh Fringe Festival has kicked off over in Scotland, and there are some really great acts going over this year from Ireland, some going for the first time. So Ali Ryan, a Dublin comic, is going over to do her show Nothing Personal, her first ever solo show. She'd done spots over there before, but it's about the kind of her experience as a female comic in the Irish comedy scene. I saw a preview of it in Chaplin's a few weeks ago. It is brilliant.
5: I'm not asking you to tell her joke, but what's the style of
0: basically
5: comedy?
0: She uses her dating experiences from Tinder or whatever to inform her comedy, and then starts going on dates to get material, and it ends up having pretty negative consequences for her character. But I really hope she brings it home and gives it a run at the Dublin Fringe, because it's definitely worth seeing.
5: Really funny.
0: Really, really funny. She's got it.
5: Is Irish comedy in a good place at the moment? Because, I mean, we've had success in this area for quite a long time. There's a lot of high-profile names who have done well internationally.
0: Yeah, well, there's a really interesting development earlier this year in March, that comedy was finally added to the Arts Act. So that means that it gets Arts Council funding and it's recognised as an art form. So it gets the same funding that something like a theatre production or an AmDram or other different artistic endeavours are eligible for. And what that means is that you can fund, say, a production team, you can fund, say, various different production parts, renting venues, and also mentorship, because for years, and I've had very, very small experience in the Irish comedy scene, but you are either paying out of your own pocket or relying on the good nature of everybody in the scene to give you mentorship. And they are very good-natured people, and they're so giving of their time. But being able to actually access this funding now means that young and up-and-coming Irish comics will be allowed to thrive because of the system and not despite it.
5: I do have to ask, have you Have you done a spell at comedy?
10: I've done the odd bit of improv, Shane.
5: Yeah. Is it as terrifying as it looks?
10: It is, but then the odd, because improv is kind of the most debasing of all the comedy art forms, because so much of it is, it's completely instinctive, so much of it falls flat and you feel terrible afterwards. When you're in a groove and you've got the chemistry with your troupe, oh, it is the best feeling. So
5: I can imagine when people are roaring laughing along with you.
10: And you're like, this is just coming out of, I'm discovering this at the same time as you guys, but it's working.
5: Alison, have you had any experience?
11: I was asked to speak at something and just my natural wit and charm came out and it ended up being a stand-up routine. No, it was basically a bunch of us together in the Workmen's, and my topic was Canada versus Ireland, Canadians versus Irish people. Obviously, Irish people came out in a better light, and it just naturally flowed. And like you said, when it's just coming out of you, you're like, oh, people are enjoying this. This is kind of funny.
5: Yeah. The only thing I can compare it with that I've done is I've done a few best man speeches.
11: Mm. Well, that's a good comparison.
5: And it is terrifying. I find it really unnerving, I have to say. But at the end, when it's over and it's gone well, it's a great feeling.
10: Yeah, and like you do just have to bomb, and that's just kind of part of it sometimes, that some things will just fall flat, and it's how you learn to read the room and to grab something that is actually working and to continue with it or to drop it, because timing is so important. But I just wanted to mention Ailish McCarthy, who did drive this recognition for a 3-year campaign. I think she was on Moncrief maybe late last year talking about trying to get comedy recognised, and she actually made it into a play, and the Arts Council went to the first night, and it was quite critical of why did this take so long, and the members of the Arts Council who went along said that was great, that was absolutely brilliant. So they can recognise, I think it was genuinely an oversight, the comedy hadn't been recognised up until this point, but it's good news for Irish comics, I think.
5: Could you ever see yourself going back into that area?
10: No.
5: In a word.
10: We'll see.
5: Okay. Alison, give us your winner of the week.
11: This is quite different now. And something that actually Kira would probably be able to guide me on a little bit more. But science is my winner, because there's been a recent development with a condition called preeclampsia, which is, some people will know, is a condition that unfortunately is a very serious thing that develops during pregnancy. I had that, and I decided to be really unique and go on to develop post-clampsia, so I had it forever. But just this popped up in my timeline this week, and I was really fascinated by it, because so little research has been done on it, and it is the biggest threat to maternal health when, you know, it develops. But it came out of a dermatology lab, so it was a Swedish man, I'm going to attempt his name, will I?
5: Yeah, do, absolutely.
11: Johan Gudjonsson, and he basically was looking at how autoimmune diseases seem to be more prevalent in women, and he had a chance conversation in a corridor with another scientist. See, people with these minds, these brilliant minds, just blow my mind.
5: And but also, like, this is why it's important everyone doesn't work from home.
11: Yeah, exactly. It's true.
5: Because he had a conversation with another brilliant mind. And then
11: Yeah, and so she was looking at autoimmune diseases as well. And they came up with, you know, a conversation came about. And he's like, look, I'm just going to go and investigate this more. I'm going to look, you know, talk to people in immunology, people who specialize in cardiac care with women, placenta, everything. And they discovered through skin cells that there's a link to, so the placenta causes everything that causes the problem with preeclampsia, that they've isolated a gene. So in layperson's terms, because I'm a layperson, they've isolated a gene. And by isolating this, maybe we could go on to prevent this, which would be incredible. Wow. Because it is, like, it's life-threatening. Like, I was in serious
5: very
11: trouble.
5: Very scary, yeah.
11: Yeah, I was in ICU for 5 days in the rotunda, and like, it is terrifying. And because there's no actual, like, it can onset very quickly, and the only thing that they can really test is protein in urines and a blood pressure and keeping track of that. So to isolate this gene and maybe eradicate it, because if in third world countries, like I had the rotunda, which is the most amazing maternity hospital in the country, and if you don't have access to that. So it was exciting to see this. And just brilliant minds.
5: Amazing. Can I ask if I'm not asking too personal a question, and excuse my ignorance, post-eclampsia, I didn't even know it was a thing.
11: So pre-eclampsia is, so the delivery of the baby is supposed to solve it. And then there's a very small percentage, I think 3 was the percentage that I remembered they said, that the delivery of the baby doesn't solve the problem. So your vital organs, like your liver and kidney, are still under duress, and my blood pressure pressure was just through the roof. So it's a guessing game with meds and how to balance it out, which ones your body reacts to and stuff like that. But it was really traumatic, and it is for a lot of women. Some women have it and are able to go through a pregnancy again. I couldn't face it again, but I have to say reading that was very encouraging for future generations.
5: Wow. So do you, this potentially, I mean, I presume we still have a way to go, but this potentially could pretty much eradicate it.
11: Yeah. And there's blood tests now to test if you're going to be likely to develop preeclampsia, which if, as far as I know, wasn't around when I had Joan. So that's in 15 years that advancement's been made.
5: Okay. That is that is good news.
11: Sounds people.
5: Great minds. When they get together, it's amazing what they can do, Cameron.
10: Absolutely. And I think there is a feeling of a greater awareness of the actual various complications that can stem from pregnancy. Mm. And I think it's really important, and I must apologize on behalf of the male population that we haven't been as invested as we would have been, but Sibo Flamand, one of the French rugby players, didn't play the opening Six Nations game against Ireland this year because his wife, they were trying to conceive, and she suffers from endometriosis. And there was such a great conversation around my mates who watch rugby around what is endometriosis and how does it actually affect people. And I just think the more we are curious about this and actually asking questions like that, it puts this all into context and just how difficult and how crazy it is and how ignorant we've been up to this point as the other half of the population as to what women actually go through.
5: Yeah. And then you still have a player being criticised because he dares go home from the World Cup for and miss a match because he wanted to be at his partner or wife's giving birth, which is incredible in this day and age, isn't it?
10: Yeah, that's the other side, of course.
5: Yeah, yeah. So we still a lot of ground still to make up, I think, isn't it, Cameron?
10: Absolutely. Listen in the car with Apple.

0: Suad Mooj, and she's originally from Sligo. She's a medical science student, and I'm sure you know you guys have talked about this and seen it, but she is a woman of color, and basically you can imagine the online chatter around her representing Dublin and the Dublin Rose. And so that's just, I know we know it's all still happening, but when, you know, the Rose of Tralee should be pure joy. I know it does have its critics, and it does, you know, some people think it's stuck in time, but it is just a joyful event that happens every year, and it honors people from across the world with Irish ties. And just to know that that was bubbling underneath, it's just
1: tedious. This is a Sligo,
0: Sligo-born, but she's
1: Sligo-born, representing Dublin.
0: Yeah, Rose.
1: And getting abuse because she is
0: a woman of color. Yes, yeah.
1: Wow.
0: Yeah.
1: That is.
0: But she said when it happened, she spoke about it at the time. She's like, I literally, the positives are way louder than the negatives. But when it happened and I got this onslaught of abuse, I wasn't surprised at all. I was upset, shocked, but not, you know, surprised, which is a sad reflection, isn't it? And she said, it's just a reality of living in Ireland and growing up in Ireland as a person of color. I know, you'd want to hope we'd moved on.
1: Yeah, and do you know what? Unfortunately, and I've had a few conversations about this recently with different people. I was chatting to an Indian taxi driver a few weeks ago, and he says it's got worse in the last,
0: I think it
1: the
0: has.
1: Last few years.
0: Yeah.
1: Now, again, he did say, look, he said, it's a minority. He said, I'm not suggesting everybody is like this, but he said, he gets it quite regularly. Go back to your own country. A lot of this kind of stuff.
0: But it is funny, when I first moved here. So I moved here in February 1999, and I was like, wow, it's like everyone seems open and accepting. But it wasn't until, like, say 3 or 4 months after, I was like, oh, wait a minute. Like, who are they open and accepting to? Like, that it was very, coming from Canada, was, you know, recognized. It was very, what's the word I'm looking for? The society was quite.
1: Diverse. Yeah, yeah, kind of.
0: So there wasn't the reason to have these fireball conversations, so to speak. But now we've become a really diverse country, and in particularly Dublin and surrounding areas, well, across the whole country, and it's something we should be embracing.
1: Yeah. And so many of those immigrants, Cameron, play such a huge role in our lives. Like, I was nearly this time last year, I spent a week in the Mater Hospital, and I probably said this on the show before. It just, like, a lot of the staff were from different parts of the world. There was a doctor from Pakistan who had to do a really kind of nasty procedure. So he's basically putting a needle in my back, and he spent 20 minutes manipulating, gently massaging it to find the right spot to make it as pain-free and as comfortable as possible. I mean, just a wonderful man. And then they have to walk out of the Mater Hospital and see tricolours all over the place. And I have to say, it's, you know, I hate that they've done that to our flag, my flag, your flag.
2: Mm-hmm. Well, you mentioned our flag, and I suppose, like, you only have to look at last night and what Rashida Adeleke was able to pull out in Birmingham as the representation of the good side of Ireland, and what that entails, and how proud she is to be from Ireland, and how proud we are to have her as someone representing our country. Like, she's actually probably my favorite human at the moment, because she's so open and raw, and it's incredibly talented. And you just always think of, when sports stars especially, and particularly female sports stars of color, that when things go badly and they don't quite level up, that, like, their DMs are just going to be a bloody nightmare for the next while. And it's awful to think about, and it's a terrible way to frame it. But I was so proud of her and everything that went on last night, and she is a huge part of it, and she reflects what I think the modern Ireland is.
1: We're not going to solve this here, obviously, but I don't know, what is the way forward here, Cameron, do you think?
2: I think it's not to give it oxygen, to be honest. Like, to, I know it's very, very hard, and it's especially hard if you're someone going through it, that every day you are, as a person of colour, or someone who's come to this country as a second generation Irish, or has parents who came to this country, that you just have to live with this. And, like, I don't know if I will ever have the answer, because I am a white, cis, male, straight. I'm probably the last person you need to ask, because it's just something that never factors into my thinking. But I honestly don't know. I don't have the answer. It's a Friday evening, unfortunately.
1: Yeah.
2: But
1: do you know what?
2: I think there will be an answer.
1: Like, I'm a good bit older than you, Cameron. I'm also a good bit older than you.
0: I don't know how much.
1: Well, a fair bit. Awesome. But look, and the point that you came to Ireland in 1999.

0: like I remember Ireland in the '80s when like there was 300,000 people leaving.
1: Yeah.
0: Hundreds of thousands of people leaving every year. And like the idea now that we are a country that is attracting immigrants, I feel an enormous sense of pride.
1: And Shane,
0: about
1: going
0: that.
1: Back to your story about the matter, everyone that looked after me in the rotunda for that 2 weeks I was there was mostly from another country.
0: I love the idea of people coming here to build a life in Ireland, to build a new life, a better life for their children or whatever here.
1: I'm enormously
0: proud of that. Yeah. But it's a sad reflection. It really is. But anyway, we wish the Dublin Rose really well.
1: She's
0: anyway.
1: The bookie's favourite, guys.
0: Is she?
1: Yes.
0: Ooh,
1: yeah.
0: Wouldn't
1: definitely.
0: That be amazing?
1: Yeah.
0: That would be absolutely amazing. Okay. Let's move on to Cameron, your sinner.
2: Okay. So Leeds United. Man United, still bitter about them winning the Boyle Sports Cup United at our expense, but here we are in Croke Park. And it was one of the big talking points from that game was that a number of kids, not just one or two, managed to get onto the pitch before full time, and the game had to be stopped. And eventually normal time was finished and they went to penalties because these kids were going around getting selfies with the Manchester United players.
1: Oh.
2: And it was fun for a bit. I didn't see it on TV. There was as many, I think it's 8 on the pitch. And I'll caveat everything I say here by these are kids. It's not the end of the world. It's a preseason friendly. But it just reminded me of how much pitch invaders really annoy me as an idea, especially adults going onto the pitch. Like, what are you doing? You know, have you no respect? And I don't like it for two reasons. One semi-serious philosophical point is the pitch, the track, the court, whatever is sacred space as sport. If you want to run onto the pitch at Croke Park, become a really good inter-county footballer or a hurler or a camogie star. I know that sounds flippant, but it's meant to be for them. You earn the right to go onto that pitch. If you take the stadium tour of Croke Park, you're not allowed on the pitch. And that's
1: aren't you?
2: No.
1: I was about to just ask you
2: it's
1: that.
2: It's to preserve it, but also it's the idea of this being important. It's the idea of this being important. But on a more serious point, there was an incident last week at Tallaght Stadium when Dundalk were playing Shamrock Rovers, and
0: there was
2: really unsavoury. Daryl Horgan scored a goal against Shamrock Rovers, the home team, and a fan came onto the pitch to confront him. The fan had to be held back initially by the Dundalk teammates before security eventually escorted him off. But it just reminded me of the unsavoury side of that. That as a player, if you see someone coming onto the pitch and they're charging for you and they seem angry, you don't know what that person's capable of doing.
1: Yeah.
2: You've no way of protecting yourself. You don't know what they have on them. They might be armed. It's incredibly dangerous and would make you feel incredibly vulnerable. And
0: I agree with you. And I have to say, it always annoys me when, like at Ireland games, when somebody runs on the pitch and then the crowd cheer as they're being chased by the security.
2: Yeah.
0: And I'm going, why are you cheering this person? They went, like, they're delaying the game. They came on the pitch. There is a counter view, though, and we were chatting about it earlier in the meeting, and one of our team was talking about, you know, the GAA, like, that, you know, a game, say a National League game in Castlebar or in Killarney, and the fans come on the pitch and the players sign autographs and all, and there's a nice kind of feel to that. I mean, do you lose a bit of something if you completely have this absolute rule about the pitch being sacred?
2: Maybe that's something in our Irish sporting culture, that it does happen in GAA games and at the end of big finals, that they're celebrated and players are surrounded and mobbed by kids who just want to meet their heroes. And maybe you lose that by being a bit too draconian, but I just thought, like, 8 kids on Croke Park in a full sellout stadium is too many people to be letting onto the pitch.
1: I thought it happened after, so the match was still in play.
2: Like,
1: how
2: a few
1: do we feel
2: left.
1: About animals invading the pitch? How do we feel about that?
2: Well, again, that's
0: like
2: something you can't really control.
0: A dog.
1: Have you not seen that?
0: Yeah, I have.
2: If eight or nine dogs are going on, it's like, come on, dogs, respect the game. But on a semi-serious point, like that's a full packed Croke Park Stadium for a game of little consequence. In a month's time, we're hosting perhaps the biggest sporting event we'll see this century when Katie Taylor fights there. And if I'm Eddie Hearn and I've been listening to the figures that have been touted for the amount security is going to cost for this boxing event to take place there, I'm ringing up Peter McKenna and saying, hang on a sec. Am I that assured that this is going to go off without a hitch? Because 8 kids just got on the pitch there.
0: Very difficult for security when they're kids, though, aren't they? Like
2: it is.
0: In some ways, it's trickier than if it's a full-grown man that you can rugby tackle to the ground or something. You can't really do that to a kid. It's tricky, isn't it?
2: Yeah, but one or two. I'd accept 1 or 8 kids is too many. Like, that's a systematic failing, I think.
1: They just went too far with the 8. Were they all pals? Did they figure it out together?
2: I don't know. I don't know where they came out. I didn't see it. They don't show it on TV, unfortunately, and I've heard mixed reports, but I just thought, it just reminded me how much of a dose Kitchen Invaders are.
0: What? That thing in the All-Ireland final after the final whistle where the fans all invade, that's gone now.
2: And there was a lot
0: of people, there was radio shows dedicated, a lot of people saying we've lost some of our tradition. Mm-hmm. I have the right to go on the pitch to celebrate with my county and all that kind of stuff. I think that argument has kind of been had at this stage, so hasn't it?
2: Yeah, and it's tangential, but it's the same reason I hate when people, get a photo with a trophy. Look at the trophy with your hands or with your eyes, but don't lift it. Because it's meant to be important. Like, players who win the trophy should be allowed to lift the trophy, and only those players, I think.
0: And celebrate with each other.
2: Yeah, because it's symbolic of a huge achievement. And yeah. I just think you lose so much of that from a philosophical point of view, but there is a danger element to people being allowed on the pitch or being permitted to do it.
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0: Now, you're listening to Winners and Sinners. We have Off the Ball's Cameron Hill and Today FM's Alison Curtis. Alison, any other business for us?
1: Family dinners. So I think in the summer, in the summer months, you just kind of let it all go to the wayside. And we were away in Canada in June, and then July just kind of whizzed by. I was like, I don't even know what happened. But she didn't have dinner with us once, basically. My daughter Joan, she would disappear to her room, or I'd bring food up to her, whatever. Like, this ham would come around a door and I'd pass it to her. But last night, I was like, just sit down with us, please. And the three of us sat down, and I got through a record amount of questions. She must have let me ask about 50. I was delighted. And I was like scrambling for the next question in my head, going, okay, keep this going.
0: I should have made notes.
1: Yeah. And just, it was so fun. And it was like really cute. And it was one of the first times I looked at her where I could see, you probably did this with your children as well. Like, her face is even changing now. So I can see what she might look like when she's 25, as opposed to seeing a 10-year-old in her. And it was just, and her humor came through, and it was just the best. And it was like nice to have that time. And like, you do try and do that during the school year. Maybe you make more of an effort, but during the summer, we just hadn't done it.
0: Yeah.
1: So it was nice.
0: It is the best thing to do as a family, isn't it?
1: No phones. They all went away.
0: Yeah.
1: Yeah.
0: And there is something about eating together. You do. Like, it's funny. My wife used to always say when, or maybe one of her sons and his pals would come around, and if she fed them, it was like they didn't know, they forgot she was there, and they would talk, she would hear everything. They would chat at the table.
1: Yeah.
0: And they'd be all sorts of talk, and she would just be given the food and kind of listening. And
1: it's magical. And it's magical when, because it started off with yes, no answers, and I was like, oh, this isn't going any very well. And then it just something, I think my husband must have asked the gateway question, and she just lit up, and then off we went. And it was like an hour and a half, just the three of us just sitting there and chatting. It was late, it was 8 o'clock we sat down, but it was brilliant.
0: Yeah.
1: So family dinners.
0: And you know what? It's lovely as well if you can do it. And with the weather at the moment, we've had a few just sitting outside. Yep. Al fresco, is that the right term? And you tend to sit there way longer.
1: You do.
0: Because it's just, you also tend to drink more wine. But that's not a good thing.
1: No. Not on a school night.
2: Not seeing
1: a
2: correlation there at all. That's good to do.
1: But it's good. You get the good chats.
0: Yeah. Were family dinners a big thing when you were growing up?
2: Oh, they still are. Like, we meet up for Sunday dinner every week.
0: Do you?
2: Yeah.
0: Proper big roast,
2: Proper big roast, yeah. No, Mom always pulls it out every time. It's fantastic. And as you say, it's great to have that time where you just have the crack.
1: Yeah.
2: Like, the chats that you can have and the chemistry and just everybody having a laugh at something, or the things that will come out occasionally in small doses when you're with each other together, you realize this is great fun. You guys are all the best.
0: Yeah.
2: And I think.
0: Do you all sit in the same places?
2: I do, yeah. I insist
0: it's
2: upon it.
0: It's kind of funny, isn't it?
1: Yeah, we do too.
0: Yeah.
2: Oh, I have the same fork. I can't eat with that fork.
0: Yeah.
2: It has to be one with the same handle.
0: Wow, okay.
2: Otherwise, it's just going to be meh. Yeah.
0: My eldest son complains because he sits opposite me, and I'm a bit of a stickler for manners, and he says, it's just so unfair that I'm the one sitting opposite and you're always calling me, don't hold your fork so short. Yeah. But family dinners, definitely a good thing. So from family dinners to what are they? Yeah, Cameron?
2: So were you familiar with this concept? Have you ever heard of girl dinner as an idea?
1: I don't know if I have, and I am a girl.
2: It's this thing on TikTok. Hang on, winners, sinners, and dinner. but it's this idea I only came across a couple of weeks ago, but apparently it's been around for a few years, called girl dinner. And what it basically amounts to is your leftovers. So it's a thing on TikTok where girls will take whatever's left in the fridge and create quote unquote dinner out of it. And the more incompatible the stuff, the better. So It can be cheese and bread as your dinner, but it can be all sorts of stuff. Like it can be fish fingers with carbonara is your girl dinner. I think there's some cultural differences that you can't have anything cooked. It has to be just whatever's left in the fridge. But there's a really interesting discussion around it because it's on social media. There are various different interpretations. I read a Guardian article about it saying that a lot of these girl dinners that people are putting on Instagram, on social media, are suspiciously low-cal, and maybe that goes into the idea of thinspo and skinny talk and lots of celery and peanut butter and apple, but there's a lot of really just incongruous food, and the point is to make it as kind of wild and wacky as possible, like the stuff that
1: I've
2: you're
1: heard
2: just
1: of mom
2: eating.
1: Dinners, which is like you're literally only looking after yourself that night.
2: Yeah, and it's very it's very personal and intimate, and it's individualistic. Yeah. The two things I love about it is the idea that it highlights that we're not all having Ottolenghi style incredible concoctions for dinner every week.
0: I like Ottolenghi style incredible concoctions.
2: I love it too, but there's a part of me that it's very performative, that it's like these recipes are always, well, if you don't have white truffle oil, just throw everything else out because this dinner's pointless now.
0: Yeah.
2: But the other side is, like, I'm disappointed in us lads that we didn't come up with this first, because I create weird concoctions. My brother's really good at it. He'll have southern fried chicken fillets and pasta with no sauce as his dinner, which is like, I think he would have won girl dinner.
1: Is that a good thing?
2: I know, he would have been the Bourdain of girl dinner.
0: Well, I can remember being a really poor student and having literally no money one Sunday in a flat in Harold's Cross, and I had a tin of spaghetti, not a tin of spaghetti, a pack of spaghetti, and a tin of beans. And I thought, yeah, well, tomato sauce, they should go well together.
2: Jeez.
0: Oh my God, did they not go well together?
1: No.
0: I should have just had beans on toast. Yeah. It would have been way nicer.
1: Yeah, that's
0: so I'm not convinced about these concoctions, I have to say.
2: I think it's great. I think it's amazing what appeals to people in their own specific way. Like, I could never eat my brother's dinner. I'm pretty sure county councils have been on to him to ask if they can use it as building material for flood defence, but it's just the driest thing in the world.
1: I like the low-effort side.
2: That's the funny thing. Yeah.
0: Yeah, well, particularly if you're, what did you call it, Mom? If you're just cooking for yourself.
1: Yeah, but also I've got the problem in my house that I'm the only veggie,
0: so do you have to cook a separate?
1: I kind of am in the kitchen a lot, actually.
0: Yeah.
1: But also my husband describes some of my food as cardboard, but I like it. It's like vegan style
2: It's my cardboard.
1: It's my cardboard.
0: Okay, so the concept is, what do you say?
2: It's girl dinner.
0: Girl dinner.
2: Yeah, and there's girl dinner diaries on Reddit, which is a fantastic, if you have 30 minutes of your time, definitely delve into that. It's really fun.
0: Okay, you've been listening to Winners, Sinners, and as Cameron says, dinners as well. Thank you both to Cameron Hill and to Alison Curtis. That is our lot for today. Just before we go, I do want to thank our producer, Claire Collins, who is sadly leaving us after she's been in News Talk since 2013. She is one of the most popular people in News Talk. I can say that without any fear of contradiction. As somebody was saying earlier on, there is nobody, you will find nobody in News Talk who can say a bad word about Claire. She is a brilliant person, a brilliant producer. She's going to be hugely missed here, but we do wish her well in what she's going on to do. And she's staying in the radio business, so we wish her well in that, but she will be hugely, hugely missed here. That is our lot for today. Do stay tuned for Off the Ball. Tuara Augustoga Buggy.
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4: Welcome, welcome, welcome. Welcome along to the shoutiest segment on a multitude of platforms. This is scintillating, stupefying, splendido, crappy quiz. Sometimes, slash every week, we pick three OTV cranks off the scrap heap of trivia and pit them against each other in a quiz of sporting factoids at the end of the week. And we've been very lax on the old quiz of late. Apologies for that, August and whatnot. And, you know, as heard by the Sting there, where some of the people in the Sting don't even exist anymore. So we are back. Indeed, we're even back on the radio in our old slot, the coveted 9 p.m. on a Friday, primetime radio audience time. So you can listen to the crappy quiz on YouTube each week or wherever you get your podcasts. Please comment and leave a review. And if you like this, why also not become an Off the Ball member, where to avail of our actually quality content, which we don't give away for free. Okay, allow me to introduce you to today's purveyors of sporting idiotry. First up, it's a man who is back in the hot seat for the first time in quite a while this year on the crappy quiz. Now, those of you who do follow him on social media will know that his meandering ways have took him to Outer Mongolia this summer. What you don't know, though, is why he was slung off to such distant shores. Well, after not attending a single Kerry match all year, this former consigliere was turfed out of the Kerry Mafia and went into brief exile. However, following a sit-down organised by the head of the Limerick Syndicate, cooler heads have prevailed and he's back in the family, but with attacks of a demotion to his name. So please welcome, after all that, Owen, the Capo Regime, Shane.
7: Capo Regime. I love it.
4: Still good high up, back. Like, it is. It's just not quite.
7: Like, when I was a capo initially on my way up, I thought that was a big deal. So it's okay to take one step back.
4: Okay. Next up, we welcome back a hungry young soldier in the Crappy Quiz family. He's made his bones earlier this summer, laying waste to some made guys like Black Sox, Who's Your Daddy, and even the Godfather himself, the former tyrant. But his rise has been too swift and he's had to have his wings clipped. We've drafted in someone to teach the young bucko a little respect today. Can he knock off one more big dog? It's David, the Fountain, Wilson.
8: Yeah, when I came back in there this morning, I was like, oh God, Arthur, I haven't seen him in a long time.
4: Well, thanks for ruining the surprise there, David.
8: But everyone knows, people can see him on the screen.
4: Well, some people are listening, probably more people than are watching, in fact. Anyway, finally, I've run out of mafia analogies, so we'll go with nature documentaries now. Where the young lion challenges the old lion to try and take over the pride. Sometimes that young lion does prevail. More often, though, there's one more win left in the old king. So today, at last, it's young lion versus old lion, and Owen is here too. Please welcome back His Majesty Arthur, OPHD.
9: How's things?
4: While since you've done a quiz, Arthur?
9: A long, long time. Long.
4: You've been writing them?
9: Yeah.
4: You'll be writing them from here on in, actually, because I quickly realised last night I don't have time for this shit.
9: Yeah, it's a bit of a time suck.
4: Okay, well, just remember, sorry, before we get started, that you can send any questions you have to us via email, crappyquiz@offtheball.com, or if you don't think it's time to let the always die, you can still send us your questions via postcard to Quizmaster, Off the Ball Towers, Marconi House, Diggs Lane, Dublin 2. Are we committed to weekly quizzes from here on in?
9: Give it a shot.
4: Give it a shot.
7: I'm fully committed.
4: We are here. We are here.
7: I'll see you. We'll record this live at 8 p.m. next Friday. See everybody here in the office at the time when this show is actually broadcast live.
4: Yeah. Now, unfortunately, we will be broadcast. We have contractually obliged to broadcast something else next Friday.
7: 7 p.m.
4: Okay. Yeah, fair enough. Yeah, I'm in. Round one is the call your shot round. I'm going to give you a set of questions with list answers. You each have to bid on how many you think you can name. The person with the highest bid will see then how many they can answer. If they reach the number, they win the point. If they don't or get one wrong at any stage, the remaining two players will be asked to predict the amount of the remaining names, of the remaining answers that they can name. If they don't reach the mark, the last man standing wins the coveted coward's point. We will allow counter bids when it's your turn. If somebody bids the full amount on their turn, they will get the chance to go. So, question one, the bidding starts with Owen, then to David, then to Arthur. We're all enjoying the swimming and athletics European Championships at the moment. Who said August is a quiet month? So far, 15 Irish swimmers and track and field athletes have made it to European finals this week. How many do you think you can name? So, just for clarity, as Owen has alluded to, this is the morning of the 14th. This may age quickly, but as of right now.
7: I'm just going to go. I haven't thought through this at all. I'm just going to go for 10.
9: Jesus.
4: You think you can do 10? of the 15, David, can you beat that? This is hard.
7: Have I gone too high?
2: Not a hope.
7: What have I got myself in for?
4: You've gone high. Okay. Let's name them.
7: Danielle Hill, Mona McSharry.
4: Yes.
7: Daniel Whiffen.
4: All correct.
7: Ellen Walsh.
4: Ellen Walsh, gold medalist. Mona McSharry, silver medalist.
7: This is where I get confused about the final point.
4: Mm-hmm.
7: Because, like, Sarah Healy ran in a final.
4: Yeah, she qualified for that final. She counts.
7: Oh,
4: yeah.
7: Okay.
4: I'll take that answer.
2: That's fine to you.
7: Rashida.
4: Rashida Lekki. This was written when it just said 200 metres final. I can now add silver medalist to that.
7: Mark English. It's very close calling him Tom English there for a second.
4: Not Tom English. Would not have won a gold at the 800 metres, but Mark English did.
7: Oh,
2: how many does he have?
7: Seven.
4: That's a good point. I have no idea. Seven. And he needs 10. Mm-hmm. Okay.
7: Going to be handing out cowards points. Oh, Nick Griggs.
4: Nick Griggs.
7: With his one shoe. So we need two more. Who else am I missing on the track before I start throwing out a few random swimmers? There was a qualifying for Nicola Tuttle.
4: There was?
7: Yeah.
4: There was a first round and a final. She finished eighth, I believe, in the hammer.
7: Yeah, so we need one more.
4: So one more.
7: John Short.
4: John Short!
2: Brilliant.
9: What a point.
4: 200 meter backstroke, seventh position in the final for John Short. Well done. The swimmers you missed, Ellie McCartney is in the 200 meter breaststroke tonight with Mona McSharry. We've Jack Kelly, who's had an unbelievable run, right? So Jack Kelly has been in three finals, the 100 meter backstroke, the 100 meter breaststroke, and the 200 meter breaststroke. So there you go. Eric Favors was 12th in the shot put.
7: Oh, yeah.
4: And there was two other Irish runners in the 5,000 meters that Nick Griggs was in. Brian Fay finished 14th and Darren McElhenney finished 18th.
7: Of course.
4: And that is it. You did very well there. That is a point for Owen and well earned. Okay, next up, question two. David is bidding first here, Arthur, Owen. Since 1980, 10 people have been manager for more than one All-Ireland Senior Hurling Final victory. How many of them can you name?
2: I'll go four.
4: Okay, Arthur.
9: Since 1980, well, I'll go five.
7: Do I trust this situation?
4: Could bump them up as well. Five's low.
7: Yeah, six.
4: Yeah.
2: Yeah.
4: You,
9: how many did you say there was? 10 only?
4: 10, yeah.
9: Wow.
2: I go 7.
9: No, go for it.
4: Owen, you're happy enough with that?
7: Yeah.
4: Okay.
2: Oh no, I can't swear on the radio. right.
4: Is that going to affect your answering?
2: Well, John Kiley.
4: John Kiley, just the 6.
2: Brian Cody.
4: Didn't be counting them.
2: Jimmy Barry Murphy?
4: No. No, JBM has won.
2: That's terrible.
4: He was in another final.
9: So it's my bid, is it?
4: It's your bid, yeah. Yeah. So there is eight left. So we're starting new bids with your eight remaining.
9: All right, one.
4: Okay, Owen, do you want to go two?
7: Two.
9: Three.
7: Four.
9: Go for it.
7: Cyril Farrell.
4: Yes, 3, 80, 87, 88.
7: Gerlach Nan.
4: Yes, 95 and 97. That's two.
7: Eamon Cregan.
9: No.
4: No. Eamon Cregan, 94.
9: Sheedy.
7: Sheedy.
4: Liam Sheedy. Cowards point to Arthur.
9: Donal O'Grady?
4: No, Donal O'Grady only won. John Allen won.
7: Selector in the other.
4: Liam Sheedy, 10 and 19. Babs Keating is probably the one there that probably should be got, 89 and 91. Ollie Walsh, Kilkenny, 92 and 93. Dermot Healy, you were talking about the great Offaly team of the 80s, 81 and 85. He was the first outside manager. He's from Kilkenny. Father Michael O'Brien, Pat Henderson, Kilkenny, 82, 83. So we move on to question three. Arthur is starting the bidding here. There are 20 managers set to take on the Premier League this season, but how many of them can you confidently name?
7: Oh, that's a great one.
4: Nice and easy. You should obviously get all 20. But
7: pressure on David here, really.
4: I wouldn't be bidding 20, I guarantee you that much.
9: 10.
4: 10's pretty low. Right, okay.
7: 11.
2: 12.
9: I'll say 13. I think 13's manageable.
7: 14.
4: Yeah, now we're up to real numbers.
2: 15.
9: Yeah, fire away, man.
4: Okay, Owen.
7: Yeah, fire away.
4: Do you want to start?
2: Yeah. Michael Carrick.
4: He picks the Manchester United manager first. Yeah.
8: Mikel Arteta.
4: Yeah.
8: Enzo Maresca.
4: Enzo Maresca.
8: Xabi Alonso.
4: Xabi Alonso, yes.
8: Andoni Iraola.
4: Andoni Iraola, yeah. He's going for the big six here, you know, the important clubs first.
8: Unai Emery.
4: Oh, he's left one of them out.
8: Roberto De Zerbi.
4: There we go, yeah. So they're the ones everybody knows because they're the teams that are covered by the media. So now you're a real knowledge test.
8: Where are you listening to Slight Tangent this week? Okay.
4: That's seven.
8: David Moyes.
4: David Moyes. Mr. Moyes. Who was that? Who called him Moyes? A United player, was it? Or?
7: I don't know, sounds like a... Like,
4: was there a United player giving out about him? Do you remember?
7: Not sure.
0: Deep cut.
8: Daniel Farke.
4: Daniel Farke is right, yeah.
8: Keith Andrews.
4: He's covered the Crow Park Classic now, the boat managers named from that. Keith Andrews is correct, yeah. How many is that now? I've lost track. I was counting and 10. Okay, so five more.
8: Ooh. Frank Lampard.
4: Super. Yep.
8: Okay.
4: Is Frank Lampard's redemption complete?
7: No.
4: If commentary did well?
7: Yes.
4: Like he'll always be the guy who sang his own song in the dressing room after winning a playoff semi-final. And that, as well as failure at Chelsea and so on.
7: There was that heartwarming video of him telling Seamus Coleman to accept his flowers in the Everton dressing room, which I think Irish public.
4: Him telling Seamus Coleman's kids what a great man he was
7: also very nice
4: moment.
7: So that was part of the redemption arc. But I think if they do well in the Premier League, he is redeemed.
4: Coventry are wearing their like a kit from like the 1987 Cup final that is absolutely spectacular. I don't know if anybody's seen it. Well, he's listening to me and confusing him, if anything.
8: Fabian Hörsler.
4: Correct. How many more does he need? Three more.
8: Alvaro Arbeloa.
4: Yeah. Now, can I just say, I miss that. Summertime, you don't hear every day. The news goes quickly, especially because nobody talks about any of the clubs outside the top six or the big six. How is Arbeloa the Fulham manager?
8: Yeah.
7: They read his CV and it said Real Madrid.
4: I know. It does look like that's what they did, isn't it? It's like, oh no, the Real Madrid manager is available. We're full of. Let's get him.
8: Gary O'Neill.
4: Yes, Gary O'Neill. Well done. Nearly there. One more, is it?
8: Sergei Yakirovich.
4: Hull City. What a flex that was to pick him as your last one. Good job. Okay, so we didn't get Marco Rose.
8: Matthias Yeisler.
4: Yeah, yes, there you go. Thank you for saying that. Regis Lebris. Oliver Glasner is apparently the Nottingham Forest manager.
8: Oh, yeah.
4: And Pierre Sage.
8: Ah, yeah.
4: Who's he?
8: Palace,
4: yeah.
9: Right.
4: Yeah, this is going to take a bit of getting used to. Watch out for them in the old rapid fire questions in the next few weeks, I'd say. Yeah. Who is the Crystal Palace manager?
8: Alan Parrish.
4: Steve Coppell. Okay, that means after round one, it's 1-1. What a start. Okay. Will we take an early break, Emma? We're into it at this stage, are we? We'll take a quick break.
10: 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The best bits from the last 24 hours.
4: Back on Friday night's crappy quiz / Friday morning's crappy quiz, depending on when you're listening to it. It is round one has taken place. It's taken about a half an hour. It is Owen 1, David 1, Arthur 1. So we go to round two. We're sticking with the newly and inventively named What's That Link Round? Going to give you a list of sporting entities. All you have to do is tell me what it is that links all of those names together. It could be as simple as players who've all played in the same team together. It won't be as easy as that, though.
9: This is my round.
4: This is your round, right. Yeah. This is a few times we've done it without you, actually, but I don't think you've been hit. I don't think you've been on the receiving end.
9: No.
4: Something altogether more finishing difficult. I'm literally using your script.
9: Yeah.
4: Once you think you know the answer, shout out your nickname. Get it right and you're at a point wrong and you'll be frozen out until the next person or thing or team or whatever is named, and then Oh, sorry. No, you're frozen out until everybody has guessed incorrectly. So you could have a bit of waiting if you guess incorrectly. So that's a good wrinkle that I didn't realise. Okay, for the avoidance of doubt, we're going to be operating on a strict ruling where it comes to accuracy of the links. So no whining if you come close, but not close enough. Nicknames, Kappa Regime, Fountain, OPHD. Right, I'm going to start naming some names here. These are football players, guys, so listen up. Patrick Jonas Anderson. Nicola Anelka. Andrea Perlo. Amadeo Carboni. Jesus. Edgar Davids.
7: Kappa Regime.
4: Yes.
7: FIFA covers.
4: No, you're frozen out until everybody else answers.
11: Amadeo Carboni.
7: limited edition.
4: Okay,
7: limited edition.
4: Okay,
7: ESP.
4: It's not a bad answer. That's the kind
11: who
4: of thing
11: is Amadeo Carboni? I'm not. It doesn't give it away. Maybe an impact.
4: Do I fully remember? No, it's Carboni with an I at the end. Okay. Oh. Anyway, Eberechi Eze, Kaka Kaladze.
11: No, you wouldn't know.
4: Juan Mata.
11: A PhD.
4: Yeah.
11: Have they scored in FA Cup finals for two different teams?
4: No.
11: Okay.
4: Okay. So, David, you're on your own here until you want to guess, and then everybody's back in if you get it wrong.
11: Amadeo Carbon.
4: Gabriel. Nuno Mendes.
8: The Fountain.
4: Yeah.
8: Missed the penalty in a penalty shootout Champions League final.
4: Oh, the penalty shootout was important there. Yeah, because I wouldn't have taken, just missed the penalty in Champions League final. Well done. Right, question two. There's five of these, so we better hurry up. Everybody's fingers on their names. Dara Byrne. Bernard Brogan. David Clifford.
7: Kappa Regime.
4: Yes.
7: They've scored goals in All-Ireland Senior Football Championship finals. Yes.
4: Very good. Easy as.
11: Right.
4: It's just the alphabetical order screwed me on this one. There's two of them are from this year. I have. I went back, I don't know how many years, but Dermot Connolly, Colin Cooper, Kieran Donaghy, Paul Gailey, Peter Hartley, Keegan, Paul Mannion. It arguably got harder as it went on, but I have another 20 there that we don't necessarily need to go into. Okay, Owen gets the point there. Right, question three. These are countries. The Netherlands, Argentina, New Zealand, Japan, Belgium, Germany, France, Malaysia.
11: I mean, OPHD.
4: Yeah.
11: It's not going to be like countries that have hosted underage World Cups.
4: No.
7: Malaysia.
4: I knew what you meant.
7: That's a good guess.
4: I have Australia here. Did I say them already? No, sorry, Australia, Spain, Ireland, South Africa, England, India, Pakistan, Wales, Chile, USA, Scotland, and China.
7: What the hell is this?
11: Motley Crue of Nations.
7: This is like, it's like...
8: You're thinking of one sport and then you name a country.
11: You can't give any hints. You can't give any hints.
7: You can, though.
4: Oh, because... No, I think, yeah, but we've run out of questions then.
11: Yeah,
4: so everybody's back in.
11: Oh, I'm back in, am I?
4: Well, we've run out of questions. Their non-answers has been counted as a guess, right? So, or their non-guesses has been counted as an answer is probably a more accurate way of putting that.
7: Can I give you one guess before we move on to the clue?
4: Yes.
7: Kappa Regime, countries that have participated at the Rugby World Cup.
4: No.
8: The Fountain.
4: Okay.
8: Countries that have played in World Cup finals in more than one sport in the same year.
4: That would have been really difficult.
11: Only possibly.
4: But yeah, it's like I don't have the cast of The Chase here asking questions. Like, I was doing this at 10 o'clock last night. But it's a good answer. It's a good question. Unlikely to have been the answer.
8: I couldn't think of it now.
11: Malaysia.
4: Okay. So here's the clue, right? One of the biggest sporting events in the world this month is what links all of these teams.
7: What the
4: countries?
7: I mean,
4: you either know what's happening or you don't, though. That's probably a bit of a problem, isn't it? Yeah.
7: Okay. I know what's happening.
4: Ireland are in it.
7: No.
4: I will say,
7: Cabaret Team.
4: Yeah.
7: The Women's T20 World Cup.
4: No.
7: Teams.
8: The Fountain.
4: Yeah.
8: It's not. The World Gymnastics Champions Championships.
4: No, Arthur, one guess is, and this is gone.
11: The men's T20 competition.
7: I have one more answer.
4: Well, at least after guessing the men's T20, so we're back in. Say your names again.
7: Kappa Regime.
4: Yes.
7: The Women's Cricket World Cup. Teams.
4: No.
7: I can hear Emma shouting through the glass. I'm close.
4: Okay, there is.
7: I'm really close.
4: There is a World Cup that is in both men's and women's.
7: Oh, I know the answer.
4: That starts tomorrow, I believe.
7: Oh, no, actually, that's a different one.
4: And Ireland are in both the men's and women's.
8: Oh, the Fountain.
4: Yes.
8: Hockey World Cup.
4: Teams that are in the 2026 men's and women's hockey World Cup.
7: Wasn't that close? Completely different sport.
4: No, you weren't close at all.
8: it was more than you thought you had.
7: Yeah, then. It was like, oh, it must be a different type of cricket.
4: We're not up on the hockey here.
8: Yeah.
4: Aisha McFarren is missing out on her last World Cup because she has a concussion.
8: Oh,
4: it's pretty tough, isn't it?
8: That's unfortunate.
4: Okay. Question 4. Xander Schauffele. Colin Morikawa. Justin Thomas.
7: Kappa Regime.
4: Yes.
7: Winners of the USPGA Championship.
4: Wow!
8: Brilliant answer.
4: What? That wasn't meant to reveal itself for quite a while. What? Just the Justin Thomas thing?
7: More Morikawa. COVID up to in the middle of the night because it was on the West Coast.
4: Pretty impressive, yeah. I thought it was going to be the Sean McKeel and Rich Beam era.
7: Rich Beam would have been
4: specifically given that away, but that's very good. Yeah, I guess the point there makes up for his lack of hockey knowledge with his supreme golf knowledge.
7: Well, you know, hockey, cricket, golf, anything I can swing a bat at, I'll be there, or a club.
4: Okay, next one. Last one, in fact.
11: I need one here. Been buried.
4: David Kirk.
11: Oh well.
4: Nick Farr Jones.
7: I know where this is going.
4: Francois Pienaar.
11: Oh, PhD.
4: Yeah.
11: World Cup winning captain.
4: Yes. I knew you were going to have to get in there. You use some. Arthur never heard of the first two people.
8: Yeah.
4: But he was going to get John Eales, Martin Johnson, John Smith, Richie McCaw, and Sia Khaleesi are the only ones because McCaw and Khaleesi have done it twice each. That makes things interesting. That was a good round. Owen's on 3, David's on 3, Arthur's on 2. All to play for. The pass the parcel of doom round. In this round, all you got to do is give me a name that's on a list of names I have, and then the parcel passes on to the next person, who then also has to give me a name. We'll keep moving through the list until one of you gives me an incorrect answer, at which point the parcel explodes and you'll be eliminated and shamed. So Owen is going to start it here. On to David, then to Arthur. Name for me, please. This is the one that took me all bleeding night. Any player who has won both the Champions League and the World Cup.
11: Oh.
4: There are, surprisingly, 73 of these.
11: Jesus. Champions League. No,
4: only Champions Cup. League, 92 okay. On. Yeah.
7: Iker Casillas,
4: correct. Yeah. I'm going to struggle to find these, but I should know the answers. Casillas is knocking around, obviously, with the 2010 World Cup and a load of Champions Leagues. Where are you, Iker?
8: I'll just give you an answer while you're checking.
4: Yeah, go for it.
8: Lionel Messi,
4: 22, 06, 09, 11 and 15 for Champions Leagues.
11: Puyol.
4: Carlos Puyol won the 2010 World Cup and a load of Barcelona ones as well.
7: Andres Iniesta.
4: Yes, World Cup winning, goal scorer in 2010 and a load of Champions Leagues.
8: Rodri.
4: 26 World Cup, 23 Champions League.
11: Busquets.
4: Sergio Busquets is correct.
7: Xavi.
4: 10 World Cup, 06, 09, 11, 15.
8: Isn't it mad that he's the Dutch manager now?
4: Is he?
8: Yeah.
4: I thought Martinez was going to get it.
7: No.
8: Couldn't ruin that generation. Julian Alvarez.
4: Julian Alvarez is correct, yeah. He won in 2022 and 2023.
8: He did, didn't he?
4: Yeah, he won with City in 23, yeah. Sorry, I'm going with memory these because I can't find them. But Emma's finding them and marking them off, so we'll have no confusion.
11: I'm trying to just stick within the... Oh no, I don't know if he was in the squad or not. I can't risk it.
9: Thierry Henry.
4: Thierry Henry is right, yeah. He won it with Barcelona in 06, 09, sorry, and 98 World Cup.
7: David Villa.
4: That was the World Cup. David Villa has won Champions League, I believe, yeah.
9: 11, I think.
4: 11 is right, yeah. Where are you, David? Got him.
8: It's me, isn't it? Yeah. Ronaldinho.
4: Ronaldinho. 02 World Cup. 06 Champions League.
9: Oh, sorry. Zinedine Zidane.
4: Yeah, Zidane, 02 Champions League, 98 World Cup.
7: Manuel Neuer.
4: Yeah, good answer. 14 World Cup and the 13 and 20 Champions League.
8: Thomas Muller.
4: Thomas Muller has the exact same resume.
9: Bastian Schweinsteiger.
4: Bastian Schweinsteiger doesn't have the 20, but he does have the 14 and 13.
7: Toni Kroos.
4: Yeah. Toni Kroos, listen to this. 14 World Cup and then 13, 16, 17, 18, 21 and 23 Champions Leagues.
7: Insane.
8: Philip Lahm.
4: Philip Lahm, yeah. 14 and 13.
9: What about? I'm almost certain. I risk it. Del Piero.
4: Oh, Del Piero is a good one. Yeah, he won the 06 World Cup and the 95 Champions League.
9: No, 96 Champions League.
4: 96 is that's a typo.
7: Pirlo.
4: Andrea Pirlo. 03 and 07 Champions Leagues as well as the 06 World Cup. You're doing well here. You're justifying the hours.
8: excuse me, Xabi Alonso.
4: Xabi Alonso, 10 World Cup, 05 and 14 Champions Leagues.
9: Cafu.
8: Oh, good answer.
4: Cafu is a good answer. He's there somewhere down. I definitely wrote him down. Yeah, he won the 02 World Cup anyway, and then one of the. He won the 94 and 02 World Cup. I won the 97 Champions League.
9: Oh, 97 was dormant.
4: Yeah, again, don't know.
8: What Champions League did he win?
4: He did win a Champions League. Yeah. It's with Milan.
9: In
4: 07 it must have been.
9: 07, yeah. Yeah. Was he there in 03? Was he still at Roma?
4: He was there's there. A reason I have 7 written down, but anyway, I don't know.
9: But now that you say it, I am actually less certain.
4: No,
9: I know what year.
4: Yeah.
7: Marcel Desailly. Oh,
8: great answer.
4: Great answer. Correct. 98 World Cup. He won the 93 Champions League with Ajax and the 94 Champions League with Milan.
8: I'm struggling. I don't think he was said. Roberto Carlos?
4: Roberto Carlos, I don't think has been said. No. And he is there. Obviously, the 02 World Cup and whatever.
9: Champions. Yeah, a few of them. What about... Was he there in 10? I'll be very... Piqué.
8: Yeah.
4: Yeah, Gerard Piqué is correct. Again, gone by memory. Yeah, 10 World Cup, 08 with United, 9, 11 and 15 with Barcelona. Did you find Roberto Carlos? Yeah, great.
7: I'm sure he was in the squad in 2018. Ousmane Dembélé.
4: Ousmane Dembélé was, yeah, he was a starter, at least at some part of that World Cup. 25 and 26 Champions Leagues.
8: I'm sure he won. He was part of this team. Fernando Torres?
9: Don't think he won. Oh, he was. Yeah, sorry, he was.
4: Torres is correct.
9: That's a great one. Army Penn.
4: The 12 Champions League for Torres with Chelsea.
9: Now... So I'm almost certain he was in this. Well, I know he did. I know he definitely won both. I don't know if one was taken. Fabian Barthez.
4: Yes. Yeah. Fabian Barthez won the 93 Champions League.
9: Yeah.
7: Ah.
4: Mm. With
7: I was going to say him. Forgot about that.
4: good game.
7: Mm-hmm.
4: There's millions of answers left, but you've all done well.
7: Oh, I'm caught between a few here. No, can't be. Original Ronaldo.
4: No.
7: Never won a Champions League.
4: You out. Well played.
7: Signer.
8: I don't think he was said. Pedro.
4: Pedro has not been said and is correct.
7: Good answer.
4: Pedro. Yep. 10 World Cup. 09, 11 and 15. Barcelona. I wouldn't have been sure about Pedro being in the 2010 World Cup if I wasn't looking at it, I have to say.
9: I've not given the 18 World Cup enough thought.
7: What did you say the total was? 72?
8: 73, I think.
7: 73.
4: 70, yeah.
9: Can I take a slight, because I'm not 100% sure, but he must have been in the squad. Victor Valdez.
4: Victor Valdez has many of the Champions Leagues and also has a World Cup. Where are you, Victor? Yeah.
9: Oh, shoot.
4: 4 Champions Leagues. Bench for Spain in the 10 World Cup. Back to you, David.
8: I'm really not sure about this one, but I'm kind of struggling there. Was he part of that 2015 team?
7: Yes.
8: Cesc Fabregas?
9: No.
4: No, I don't think so. I don't have him. I think he was back at that stage, wasn't he? Yeah, he was...
8: He went back to Chelsea.
4: Yeah.
7: Right after the during the World Cup in 2014.
8: He did.
4: So, you're out. Arthur gets a well-earned point there. Okay, we better get going.
2: God, it's late.
4: We'll skip this one, maybe. We'll keep that for another week. And we'll go... Sorry, only one more. Okay, so we're going to stick with football, actually. We'll skip the GA one here because Emma hates the GA. Arthur Owen David is the order here, which is unfortunate because that means that someone's missed out somewhere. Name any Irish player set to play in the Championship this season.
7: Ah, for God's sake.
2: Just the EFL Championship?
4: Yes.
7: Oh. So David doesn't win this point. Should we actually just give it to him now?
2: You can give it to him.
4: Let's call it in current squads.
2: Yeah.
4: Obviously,
7: I don't think he's just got ads.
2: In all seriousness, there's no hope. Already making a list.
4: Why would there not be a hope?
2: I can't confidently tell you one.
7: It's a disgrace. Let's cater it for David Wilson.
8: I
4: hate when you do this on the quiz.
2: I won't bother writing.
4: No, I think it's a sport. Quiz, you're all working full time in sport. It's okay to know things.
2: Cherry picked the question.
4: What do you mean cherry pick?
8: Do the GA one instead. Then,
4: I'm not changing it. Come on, answer the question.
2: Gavin Bazunu.
4: Correct.
7: Well,
2: not right now to protest though.
8: Does he have a club?
2: See,
8: yeah, he's at Southampton.
2: I don't know.
8: All right, okay.
7: Me next, Jack Moylan.
4: Yeah,
8: that's the first one I wrote down.
4: There you go. You've already scuppered him.
8: Yeah.
7: It would be with the biggest
2: just
7: fairy
2: championship
7: tale.
2: Not even football league. No,
7: it'd be a fairy tale if David doesn't win this.
4: Something like a tenth of the championship is Irish players.
8: Ryan Manning,
4: yeah.
2: Finazaz.
7: Oh, that's where I was going.
4: There you go. Highest valued according to Transfermarkt.
2: I'm just hoping here he trips himself up somehow.
7: Matt Doherty
4: is in there, yeah. Sheffield United, I didn't know that until writing this list.
7: Yeah, I knew he was playing for them and definitely not Wolverhampton Wanderers.
8: Jimmy Dunn.
4: Yeah.
2: Dar O'Shea. No? Is he at Ipswich?
4: Yeah. He's in the Premier League.
7: Ah, well.
2: Wow. Easy come, easy go.
7: The two great minds of Championship football left. Just bear with me for a moment, even though David probably has loads. Just trying to think what
2: just
7: else.
2: Just pull it in, man. Save yourself the embarrassment.
7: I know.
2: How is the green scene going well, is it?
8: You know, we had an episode this week, actually, and we had 10 players to watch out for this season. Some of those players.
4: Sammy Smodics. That's right, yeah.
8: Josh Cullen.
4: Yeah.
7: Callum O'Dowda.
8: plays for Ferenc Varos, does he?
4: Oh, yeah. I was going to go, no, actually.
7: What I meant to say was Alan Brown.
8: Who's playing in the Premier League with Sunderland.
4: Do you want to list off a few that you have?
8: Harvey Vail, Mason Melia, Connor Coventry.
4: Yeah. Jason Knight, Mark McGuinness, Tom Cannon, Adam Eder, Mikey Johnson, Jason Malumbi, Boston Lowell, Luke McNally, Max O'Leary, Mark Sykes, Rocco Vada, Danny McNamara, Melnich Ali, Andy Moran, Joe Bagan, Connor Shaughnessy, Sean McLaughlin, Callum Robinson, Nathan Fraser, Michael Obafemi.
8: Yeah.
4: Well, he's still with Burnley. Yeah. Conor O'Riordan, Franco Ume, and Josh Honahan. Oh, sorry, and there's more. Jack Bonham, Sam Curtis, Cyrus Christie with Bolton. James Collins. So they're like, there's lads who last forever, have these unbelievable careers. They play 40 years in England. Okay, let's take a break. The scores are David 4, Owen 3, Arthur 3. What a quiz.
12: 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Conversation that counts.
4: Welcome back to the crappy quiz where we don't have much time left, but we've got loads to play for because it is David 4, Owen 3, Arthur 3. The Fun Free Magic Numbers round is round 4. You know the rules. I'm going to give you 4 questions with numerical answers. You add them up, you write them down, all before Frank Sinatra sings Bright Shiny Beads. If you get the number bang on, it'll be worth 3 points. Otherwise, the closest it doesn't go bust gets 2 points with 1 point for the next closest. Okay, let's get going. I want the number of goals scored in the Shamrock Rovers versus KF Ignacia tie in the Europa League, plus the number of All-Ireland Camogie titles won by Cork since 2000, including 2000, plus the number of overall points scored by Mayo in this year's All-Ireland Senior Football Final, plus the number of goals that Troy Parrott has scored at senior level for the Republic of Ireland. Your 30 seconds expire when Sinatra sings by Jenny Beats.
7: That's very tough round.
11: Yeah, that's mental.
4: Ben has written the last 2 rounds just to distance myself totally.
11: What do you mean? You didn't do the work for that Champions League?
4: No, he did the last round 4 and round 5. I haven't even read the rapid fire rounds, so this will be fun.
7: So you mean to say that David's co-host, Ben Simon,
8: chief producer on the evening show,
7: footballers on the subject matter that they speak about more than any other on the green scene.
4: What?
1: In reality,
4: what did he write about more than what?
7: The championship question was...
4: I did that. I did everything up until
8: just
4: now.
8: So get that up, yeah. There you go.
4: Okay, what's the answers?
11: I hated that.
4: You just could have got a recap of the questions there.
8: Yeah, what was the
4: way through?
8: 53. I also 53.
11: I went 64.
4: You're very bust. You two are both 3 short, so you get 2 points each.
11: What?
4: Yeah, they're both equally close.
7: Great work, David.
11: 1 point each, though. Neither of them came closest.
7: 2 fountains, about knowledge.
11: They both technically came second closest as well. You can't be given 2 points.
4: Has this happened before? What's the story here? Emma, what do you think?
7: Not giving 2.
11: What are you talking
7: to? 2 each.
8: 2 each.
11: That's nonsense.
4: Well, one keeps Arthur in it. It'd be more interesting.
7: Well, they're having a little production meeting here. You can hear one side of it. And Emma's saying, screw them over.
8: Yeah.
7: Let's make sure our producer on the evening show looks good.
8: Yeah.
4: And she's actually giving it the other thing. She says, give you 2 points. I'm saying, give 1.
8: So what are we doing?
4: Ask Laura what she thinks.
11: Well, fine. Give the
4: 1 point each. That's it. That's how we do democracy, folks.
7: So right, David got a massive bounce of the ball last round. Arthur got a massive bounce this time. I see how it is.
11: I'm just kept in it.
4: The answer was 56. The number of goals scored in the Rovers Ignacia game?
8: 9. 10.
11: Oof.
4: Yeah. 3-1 and 5-1. The number of All Ireland Camogie titles won by Cork?
7: 10.
4: 12.
8: 15. I said 6.
4: Number of points scored by Mayo?
7: 19.
4: 23.
11: I must have
4: and the number of goals scored by Troy Parrott 15. Is 11.
11: It's 14.
4: He had been on 5 up before, you know, that week happened. So, David's on 5 points, Arthur's on 3, Owen's on 4 as we go into the rapid fire round.
11: I'll take these off now.
4: Our winner tonight will be decided in the round that separates the wheat from the chaff, the Brian Majos from the Brian Loudrups.
8: Hey.
4: It's the never unfair egalitarian rapid fire round. You'll each have a rapid fire round, 20 seconds, 1 point for each correct answer. We'll start with the player on the lowest score, which is Arthur.
11: Ben has done these, has he?
7: Yeah, so congratulations, David.
11: He's not going to grade them in the same way.
8: Ben, who literally works on the show with both of you.
7: Congrats, David.
4: Can we stop? The player on the lowest score, which is Arthur, on the next lowest, continue like that. Again, the scores are David 5, Owen 4, Arthur 3. Arthur.
11: Yes.
4: Haven't read these.
11: Oh, Christ.
4: Okay,
7: You're
4: I changed one of Arthur's questions, or one of Ben's questions, but I hadn't read these, so that's unfortunate. But anyway, it's fine. Your 20 seconds starts now. Who won last year's All-Ireland Senior Club Hurling title?
9: Oh, pass.
4: Ballygunner. What championship club did Mesa Media join on loan this summer?
9: No idea.
4: Lincoln City. From what province did Eve Higgins make her debut last weekend?
9: Munster.
4: Leinster. Who do Arsenal face in Sunday's Community Shield?
9: City.
4: Who is the Kilkenny hurling manager?
9: Shefflin.
4: Yeah, who defeated Shamrock Rovers in Europa League last night?
9: Yes, I have no idea. Albanian champions. Ignacia.
4: Ignacia.
7: Oh, he's pulling it out.

0: easy.
1: The championship round, I've compartmentalized.
2: Anyway, concentrate and stop thinking you're being screwed here. You can still win this. Your 20 seconds starts now. What club does Cormac Costello play for?
1: Whitehall Clonkilty.
2: Yes. What championship club did Jack Boylan sign for this summer?
1: Cardiff.
2: For what province did Anna McGann make her debut for this last weekend? What city did this week's Super Cup take place in?
1: I don't know.
2: Salzburg. Who was the loud football manager?
1: Joe Brennan.
2: No. How many points is the outer bowl in darts worth?
1: Is what?
0: The outer bowl.
1: The outer bowl, 25.
2: Joe Brennan. I'm sorry, Joe Brennan. I was like, sorry, about Gavin knocking Devlin. Me out of my stride. Like,
1: Gavin Devlin, I'm sorry. Like, I mean, five questions is the slowest.
0: It is very ever. Slow.
2: Sorry, that was six questions for a start, okay? And in fairness, like...
1: What was the sixth question?
2: You got Whitehall Clonkilty, you got Cardiff City, you got Connacht, you got Salzburg wrong, you somehow got Gavin Devlin wrong, and you got the outer bowl correct. We could have got another one if you didn't, like, absolutely flummox
0: me. He got four, didn't he?
2: He got four, yeah. It's a good score. He's on to eight.
3: All I would say is, think about, like, there's no need, even from the outside looking in, to tell me that it's, or tell us that it's Salzburg. It's like, don't need that information now.
2: All right, okay.
3: You're talking about seconds. These are, you know, this is championship rounds.
1: Yeah, I won't be complaining.
2: I had done it for David, so that was a... Or I had done
3: David
2: it for you,
3: done you, but it's good to know.
2: For you.
3: To know okay, we know you.
1: Congratulations, though, David.
3: Yeah, well done, Matt.
1: Yeah, honestly, fair.
2: He needs four to win, lads. This is absolutely not a guarantee. Okay?
3: Yeah. Well, you know, he knows one of them is going to be Ulster or Munster.
2: I actually have. This is the problem when the same person doesn't write the entire quiz. You have things you already talked about.
0: So I'm getting my questions changed here. Ben,
3: change on the fly.
0: Ben, just come in here and just ask a question yourself.
3: Ben did his best.
0: Yeah.
2: Sorry, I actually have to do this.
0: Edit this out.
2: Move one of these in instead. And hope for the best. Now that's another point, yeah. He wrote the same question in twice. Okay.
1: People think it's not a fix.
2: And people think it's not a fix. Okay, so...
0: The same question twice.
1: Infantino stuff here.
2: Oh, God. We'll call this out. No doubt about it.
0: Not out of the podcast. Yeah, leave it up for everybody.
2: Okay. I still haven't got it all sorted here. This is a disaster.
3: What?
2: Okay. Are we ready?
0: Are you ready?
2: Lads, what's the delay here, for God's sake?
0: Are you ready? Is Ben ready? Is Ben in the box here so he can give me a bit?
2: Who's going? David, your time starts now. What club does Ryan O'Donoghue play for?
0: Belmullet.
2: How many Formula One world titles has Max Verstappen won?
0: Two.
2: No. In what city did PSG beat Arsenal last year's Champions League final?
0: Budapest.
2: Who is the Waterford hurling manager?
0: Darren McGrath.
2: No. In what city did Mark English win gold in the 800 metres last
0: Birmingham.
2: Night?
0: Birmingham.
2: Sandy Lyle is associated with what sport?
0: Golf.
1: That's a joke. And also,
3: what city is the European Championship going on now?
1: Also, how many championships has Max Verstappen won? He didn't give him the correct answer afterwards.
2: No,
1: but he did to Arthur and I.
2: No one for about 5 seconds. The same thing. It takes the same amount of time.
0: There you go.
2: He actually got
3: but you said no. Salzburg.
2: Look,
1: tainted title.
0: It's not
2: my fault that he asked what club that started to go to.
0: I answered the question.
2: Hold on. He got Belmullet right.
3: He got four, didn't he?
2: He got
3: four.
2: Budapest right. He got Stephen Malumpy wrong. He got Birmingham right. And Sandy Lyle being associated with golf is what won it for him.
1: This
2: a one-point win for the fountain because of his fountain of sporting knowledge.
0: How we do it.
1: This is the Balogun affair of the crappy quiz.
0: Owen, back to the weeknight, Owen.
1: This is a disgrace.
0: See you 5 o'clock next Friday, Owen.
1: You come into my patch next.
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6: Good morning. I'm Jane McNamara. At least 5 people have been killed and 2 others injured in Indonesia after a powerful 7.7 magnitude earthquake struck the country's Flores region. It hit just before 11 p.m. Irish time last night, causing buildings and homes to collapse. Residents were urged to stay away from beaches and riverbanks, with those on the coastline told to move to higher ground. Several

0: Aftershocks have been reported, triggering panic in an area with a history of deadly earthquakes. A man in his 40s who was attacked in Dublin's North Inner City on Monday has died in hospital. He received serious injuries when he was assaulted on North Great Charles's Street. He passed away yesterday at the Mater Hospital. The state pathologist has been notified and a post-mortem examination will be carried out. Almost 49,000 households have been assisted through the Help to Buy scheme. The Thonish to Simon Harris has welcomed the latest figures. Clean O'Dwyer reports.
1: Almost 49,000 Help to Buy claims have been approved up until the end of July, supporting first-time buyers across every county in the country. The scheme was brought in 2020 to help first-time buyers to buy or build a new home. Almost 38,000 claims relate to the buying of newly built homes, while almost 11,000 supported self-built projects. Thonish to Simon Harris is owning a home remains one of the biggest ambitions for many people and families, and the government's job is to make that ambition a reality. He says there's still so much more to do in relation to housing.
0: Lawyers for a man who's admitted fatally shooting a US healthcare boss have filed a double jeopardy case. Luigi Mangione has admitted federal stalking charges by trailing Brian Thompson to an investor conference in New York in 2024, then gunning him down. The 28-year-old still faces a state murder charge. His lawyer, Karen Friedman, says that needs to be thrown out.
2: He's been treated differently from every other defendant charged with this offense in New York. However, thankfully, New York law does not permit a person to be prosecuted and punished twice for the exact same crime.
0: And Jeremy Strong has revealed he emailed Mark Zuckerberg before playing him in the upcoming film, The Social Reckoning. The Succession star says he wanted Zuckerberg to know he was approaching the role with respect, and he received a reply. Jeremy won't reveal what the Facebook founder said, but insists his job is to understand Zuckerberg rather than condemn him. That's it for now. More in an hour.
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0: Dry for most today with a mix of cloud and hazy sunny spells. Just a few light showers, mainly in the west and north. Highest temperatures 15 to 23 degrees. 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

0: It's the TED Radio Hour from NPR. I'm Manoush Zomorodi. In the summer of 2018, Kizzmekia Corbett had just gotten a great job offer. She was living in Washington, D.C., and up for anything.
1: I was having fun. I was living this single life in D.C., which is amazing for that. And I kind of came into that summer saying I was going to take on new experiences.
0: One night, she went on a first date. The guy was attractive. They ordered tacos and beer, then more tacos and beer.
1: He was fun. Why not?
0: As the night went on, they talked about their families, whether or not they wanted kids. And then Kizzmekia asked her go-to question. Do you plan on vaccinating your future children?
1: And this is going to sound maybe not the best, but the reason why I always ask that question, especially with guys that I was maybe interested in having a future with, is that it helped me to weed out what I would have then considered to be just not smart.
0: That may seem kind of harsh, but Kizzmekia at the time was an up-and-coming immunologist, dedicating her life to developing new vaccines. So his response was important.
1: He said something to the tune of, yes, I plan to vaccinate my kids, except for flu. And essentially he said when he gets the flu vaccine, he gets sick, which is a bundle of a lot of things. The idea that a vaccine could make you sick, just because you get the vaccine, you should not get sick at all. There is misinformation in there, right? So I was shocked. I'm sitting across a man who I consider to be much smarter than me. He has his PhD in educational psychology, so he studied children and all of these things.
0: Fascinating.
1: It's like, wow, he thinks this. That was kind of like ding, ding, ding, ding, ding.
0: Uh-huh.
1: Oh my goodness. We have a major problem here.
2: I guess he didn't realize that he was sitting across the table from a woman who had just invented a novel flu vaccine that was then slated for clinical trial.
0: Kizzmekia Corbett picks up from the TED stage.
2: At the same time, I was a research fellow at the National Institutes of Health Vaccine Research Center. And so normally that answer would have sent me packing on to my next first date, but I like this guy. And so I stayed and I answered a few questions after getting another beer. I told him that yes, the flu vaccine does have viruses in it, but those viruses are not alive, and so they technically cannot make you sick. Sure, you may feel a little groggy after getting the shot, but that's just a sign that your immune system is working. And I asked him a simple question. Did he know that there are 200 or more viruses that can cause flu-like symptoms or the common cold? Surprisingly, he was not offended, and he asked me out on a second date. And I got more than a second date out of this guy. I got my first understanding of what I now like to call vaccine inquisitiveness. It wasn't that he was just reluctant to get himself vaccines or to get his future children vaccinated. It was that he had questions, concerns, misinformation buried deep down for which he needed an expert like myself to answer without scorn and without judgment.
0: So it's interesting to me because there's this key moment where you slowed down and you took the time to sort of talk it out with him and be patient. And is that what sort of made you realize, like, okay, my job is not only research, but it's communicating around the incredible research I do?
1: I always considered my job to be communication. I remember actually hearing an ad in D.C., very clearly a radio station that mostly Black people would listen to. And I remember the ad was about joining HIV clinical trials from my center. But the voice was one that most Black people wouldn't resonate with. I believe it was this high-pitched, like super like, please join this trial.
0: Go ahead, say it. A really white voice.
1: I remember telling my boss at the time that there's no way that anyone would join the clinical trial after listening to that ad. So I always knew that communication was a part of it. What I didn't necessarily realize before that moment was that listening was the biggest part.
3: Mm-hmm.
1: Everyone has their own story. Everyone has their own reasons for not being vaccinated or getting vaccinated. And most of what I did during that time was just hear someone out that I would normally write off. That was the most important thing that I did. It wasn't what I said, it was what I did around listening.
0: There is a lot of confusion around science and medicine right now. On the one hand, we hear that AI and gene editing may eventually eradicate all disease. On the other hand, misinformation breeds mistrust in the scientists doing this research, sometimes for understandable reasons. So today on the show, two stories about what medicine can and can't achieve, and ideas about staying connected to our humanity in our high-tech era. Later, you'll hear a father's story about accepting the limitations of science for his son. But first, back to Kizzmekia Corbett. A year and a half after that first date, she was still seeing that guy and working on creating vaccines for when a pandemic might hit. And then it did.
4: Infected hundreds in China, has now reached the United States.
5: Climbing to 105 cases.
6: It is a pandemic at this point. Let's talk about what that means. The criteria.
2: In January of 2020, that virus that was circulating was deemed to be a coronavirus. This was a moment that me and my team had prepared for. We joined forces with Moderna and we promised ourselves that we were going to get in a phase one clinical trial in only 100 days. A purely scientific goal, by the way, but as I look back and I write this speech, I think there was probably a little bit of ego attached to it too. But that's okay because we did it. I mean, after countless hours in the lab, that vaccine, mRNA-1273, or what you now know to be called Spikevax, went into a phase one clinical trial in only 66 days, a world record. Now, at the end of the year, that vaccine was determined to be 94% effective against severe disease. But what was the gut punch for me was that 20% of people said that they were not going to take that vaccine. 20% of people were what the WHO would call vaccine hesitant. Now, vaccine hesitancy is not new. Even prior to the pandemic, vaccine hesitancy was deemed to be one of top 10 global health threats. And the truth of the matter is that vaccinologists like myself had long ignored this population of people who just were not going to take vaccines for one reason or the other. We were too busy publishing our data in world-renowned journals, kind of talking to ourselves.
0: What I appreciated was that in your talk, you showed a little bit of regret that you were so focused, so intent on creating this vaccine to deal with the coronavirus in record time that maybe you forgot some of these things because you were a little bit in the scientific bubble?
1: I am currently in the scientific bubble because that's how I've been trained. I've been trained since I was 19 to think about science strictly for the purpose of science.
0: Mm-hmm.
1: There was at one point, you know, I mean, there were tens of thousands of people dying a day. There was no, I mean, we should have gone faster, frankly.
0: Mm-hmm.
1: What happened was a series of very miraculous scientific feats that mm-hmm. led to really good vaccines in a very short period of time. So I will not ever regret that. But what I will always regret is that we didn't take our time helping people to understand what was happening in real time. There was one moment where I said, oh yeah, the vaccines are protecting against transmission. Absolutely true in that moment. Absolutely. This is when the mask started coming off. It was like one of the first nights where on a Friday, I almost remember like shutting my computer down and saying, I don't need to work this weekend. I'm good. we did what we came to do. So scientifically, a very key moment in the pandemic, but a moment. Not explaining that it was a moment was a communication failure.
2: What I should have said is that over time, as the virus mutates, the vaccine may not be as good at curbing transmission. And then we should have taken just a little bit more care and tenderness to talk to people about the possibility of vaccine injury. Even if vaccine injury didn't turn up in our clinical trials, there was always this possibility, and those types of stats didn't matter to someone who was reading headlines about vaccine injury and deciding whether they were going to get themselves or their loved ones vaccinated. One of the major concerns was that we were moving too fast. There was so much research that was done prior to the pandemic. People studied coronavirus's basic biology. The Nobel laureate studied how to make mRNA feasible to deliver medicines into the body. We even did our thing too. All of that research pushed the coronavirus vaccine out quicker, safer, and more effective. All of that withstanding, some people still had questions that needed to be answered. They were unconvinced. And it was our job as scientists to make them convinced. Except that failed communication lingered on, and I'm afraid that maybe some of that failed communication is the reason why today we have a rise in vaccine refusal. Kindergartners are showing up to kindergarten without their full vaccine regimens. Measles is on the rise in many communities. And measles, by the way, is a vaccine preventable disease. And for me, that's really unfortunate because I know that there are 23 viral families that have the potential to infect humans. So it's not a question of whether there will be another pandemic. It's a matter of when.
3: In a minute, vaccine researcher Kizzmekia Corbett on how she now talks to people who distrust vaccines. The phrase she came up with that she thinks can crack open the conversation. Today on the show, honest conversations about what medicine can and can't achieve. I'm Manoush Zomorodi, and you're listening to the TED Radio Hour from NPR. Stay with us.

0: It's the TED Radio Hour from NPR. I'm Manoush Zomorodi. Today on the show, how we can talk more frankly about what medical innovations can and can't achieve. We were just hearing from vaccine researcher Kizzmekia Corbett, who is now at the Harvard T.H. Chan School of Public Health. During the pandemic, she served as scientific lead on the Moderna COVID vaccine, which was developed in a world record 66 days. It is credited with saving millions of lives. But millions of people also refused to take the vaccine, which was incredibly frustrating for Kizzmekia and her team. In 2021, she went on TV for an interview and tried to offer an olive branch to skeptics.
1: Doctor, thank you so much. I'm saying thank you because
2: I was on ABC Good Morning America.
1: So thank you for
3: thank you for getting vaccinated.
2: In 2021, so this is around the time that it started to be known that COVID vaccines were safe for children.
1: Vaccines and getting the vaccines, that was a big push of yours. Is it getting better, that hesitancy going away a little bit?
2: He said to me, you know, so what do you think about, are people just vaccine hesitant? And I said, no, people aren't vaccine hesitant. Many people are vaccine inquisitive.
3: Vaccine inquisitive. And you know what? It is getting better. People have questions, but they are seeking the answers in the right place. And we are seeing high turnout.
2: I never said that before. That had been a seed, but I never put language to it.
0: Mm-hmm.
2: And to some, it might feel ridiculous. We no longer say homeless person, but we say unhoused. For people who might have mental illness, different levels of mental capacities or learning abilities, we say neurodivergent. Those types of things change the way that people view themselves, but it also changes the way that we view them.
0: Hmm.
2: It's so easy to say, I won't take the vaccine. It's a few words, it's a tweet, but there is a reason behind that. Sometimes it's a hard no, and that's fine. But there are very few people who are like that.
0: Mm.
2: Most people exist in the gray area. And I'd say 95% of that gray area is question marks.
0: To me, the word inquisitive is very warm and inviting. It's saying you're an interested person. You are a curious person. You are a person who likes to learn, instead of saying you are cautious and making choices out of fear.
2: Oh, yeah. I mean, I use that phrase to humanize the idea that it is okay to have questions and concerns around anything medically that could be happening to you, but in my case, particularly vaccines.
4: Vaccine technology is going to go on and on and on. But I like to believe that vaccine hesitancy does not have to go on with it. If researchers would just open their minds to vaccine inquisitiveness in the same way that we open our mind to scientific inquisitiveness, if community and science were to meet. And that's not really that revolutionary. We already know that when community and science meet, science advances faster, vaccine refusal turns into vaccine acceptance. Actually, when vaccine inquisitive meets a scientist on a date, it turns into a marriage. And you know, one thing about this is that my husband still has questions every single time we take our children to get their vaccines. And I still have to find the answers, not just as a scientist, but now as a mother. Because I'm concerned about my children's safety, and my children's lives depend on it.
0: So let's say someone is a vaccine skeptic or is vaccine inquisitive, as you would say. What do they need to know about, say, this next pandemic that might be on the rise? Because we're hearing a lot of things. We're hearing hantavirus and Ebola, and then we're also hearing an administration and state houses that are trying to roll back science funding and are anti-vaccine. What should someone be thinking about?
2: What I want to come out of this conversation is that outbreaks are going to happen because that is what viruses do to survive. And all of us should be thinking about how we can keep the lines of communication open.
0: Mm.
2: the idea that we only talk about viruses and vaccines and all of this when the moment and the outbreak is happening, it helps to actually increase the skepticism because, like, where did this come from?
0: Uh-huh.
2: I think about that. If I were to put myself in someone else's shoes, oh my gosh, a new virus, a new type of vaccine. These people say they're going to have it out to me by the end of the year in record speed. No one's ever done this before. Why wouldn't I be skeptical of that? And so I think we have a lot of work to do around keeping the lines of communication open.
0: So let me ask you, what are you working on right now? Tell us about it.
2: I'm making vaccines in the form of nanoparticles. One of the things that we do that's really cool is we create very small linkers. So just protein sequences that can link different viral proteins to those nanoparticles. And so we can put many different viral proteins on the surface of nanoparticles, give them as a vaccine, and then hypothetically protect against many viruses at the same time.
0: Oh.
2: And many people have done that, but the secret sauce in my lab is using those very small linkers to drive the immune response in the direction that we want. So we can target the protein in the right direction to get the best type of immune response that we would want.
0: That's exciting. I am a vaccine believer, but I've realized I am also vaccine inquisitive in that I want to learn more. And so there's a meeting point right there, right? We can all be inquisitive.
2: We can all, even myself.
0: Hmm.
2: The truth of the matter is that curiosity and science exist right here as I look out of the window. Why are the leaves blowing in this direction and not the other? The sun shining here versus somewhere else. You'd be surprised how many little small questions you have throughout the day simply do not have answers or theories behind them yet. So at any point, you become a scientist. And inviting that type of curiosity from the community into science, particularly into vaccine development and understanding, can only make what we do better.
0: That was Kazmikia Corbett. She is a viral immunologist and now a professor at Harvard's T.H. Chan School of Public Health, and also married to the man she had that date with two children. You can see her full talk at TED.com. Today on the show, what medical treatments can achieve, and being honest about what they cannot. As Kazmikia pointed out, there are still so many mysteries about how the world and the human body work. And accepting, even embracing those mysteries, is at the heart of our next story.
5: There are wonders all around us. And the mystery of what it means to live and why all this happens is both terrifying and wonderful. And I think there is wonder and joy to be found, even in the most difficult situations.
0: This is James Robinson. I have known James ever since our boys were in kindergarten together. After we first met, I quickly learned that he and his wife, Tolly, also had toddler twins, and that one of those twins, a boy named Nadav, was very sick.
6: Hi, my name is James. I live in Brooklyn, New York with my wife, Tolly, and I'm a dad.
0: This past year, James Robinson told Nadav's story on the TED stage.
6: And when people hear that, they always ask me the same question. How many kids do you have? Well, the answer is three. Three amazing boys. And then they say, how old are they? And that's where things get a little complicated. Because one of them, Nadav, was born with a heart defect and died 9 years ago at the age of five. When I tell people this, they always have the same reaction. That's the worst thing I could ever imagine. In fact, some of you are probably feeling that right now. But they don't realize what a privilege it was to be his father and how grateful I am for having had that experience. And today, I'm going to explain why.
5: When he was born, they told us that his heart had not formed correctly, that it would require three surgeries before the age of four, the first at only 5 days old, that these surgeries would not cure his underlying condition, that there was no fixing his heart, and that the goal was to get him to teenage years where he might be eligible for a heart transplant.
0: And how did you and your family cope during those first years?
5: We coped as best we could. What was important to us was to have as much information as possible. The irony of the situation was that we quickly learned that there was a lot of ambiguity in medicine, that even though the doctors were extraordinary, there were still limits to what they could know, and that what we had to do was find a way to collaborate with them on caring for our son, both medically and as his parents.
6: Let me tell you what it is like to get that news. It is absolutely terrifying because it makes you realize how little you know. I didn't know whether these operations would be a success. I didn't know whether Nadav would live or die. And worst of all, if he did die, I didn't know how I would tell his brothers. Parenting is all about making choices. We wrestle with the unknown as best we can, hoping that things will work out for the best. We hope that the decisions we make are the right ones. And when things go wrong, we worry that there are no right decisions at all. We simply do not know. But there is also wonder to be found in the unknown. When we are first conceived, on the outside of the embryo are tiny hairs called cilia. Their job is to beat the amniotic fluid around the embryo. This lays out the proteins that tell our organs how to form. If the cilia are not working quite right, and this is what happened with Nadav, the flow is erratic. The proteins are in the wrong position, and our organs are malformed. This happens in the span of 3 hours. In time for dinner and a movie, your fate is sealed. It absolutely blew my mind to learn this, and had he not been warned of the heart defect, I never would have appreciated it. Forget that anything ever goes wrong. How incredible is it that anything ever goes right? Of course, as the parent of a medically complicated child, you don't have a lot of time for philosophy. Suddenly, we had to start thinking like doctors. I realized how ambiguous the practice of medicine is. Everything is open to interpretation. We learned that doctors are not magicians or gods. The best doctors were the ones who were honest and humble about what they didn't know. And one thing doctors knew nothing about was how to parent our children. As one doctor said to us, never forget that he is our patient, but he is your son.
0: Those first few years of Nadav's life were full of endless medical appointments, giving him medication, getting him to physical therapy. But you guys also had a lot of fun with your three boys, like despite how sick he was.
5: Yeah, there was normalcy, and normalcy is chaos, and normalcy is unpredictable. We loved to play in the house. It was fantastic to just be silly a lot. We would wake them up every morning by singing them college football fight songs, for example. We would read books in silly voices, which got on their nerves, which as a father, I think is always, you know, very gratifying. We went for long walks. We went to museums. We went to aquariums. We went to zoos. We just tried to get out and experience life as best we could.
0: Okay, so with the chaos in mind, you and your wife, Tali, decided to take the kids to a place that was really important to you. Can you tell us about that decision?
5: Yes. So Nadav had 3 surgeries before the age of 4, all of which went sort of well. But after the 3rd surgery, I got an invitation to give a talk at a conference in Australia, and they were going to fly me business class. And I said to them just off the cuff, like, could you turn that into economy tickets? And they said yes. And so I suddenly had the opportunity to take our whole family down to Australia for very little money. You know, we're not rich. And this was an opportunity to sort of like show them a country that we loved, because my mother is from there. We used to go every summer to Australia, and I would see my grandparents. And so this was kind of a tempting opportunity, and it was one of those moments, and there are many of them when you have a kid who's medically complicated, where you have to weigh different things. The risk was that he was obviously a medically complicated child who had just had a surgery, and the benefits were that this was a place that we wanted him and his brothers to experience. And so we had long conversations with his doctors. They went back and consulted amongst themselves, and eventually we decided that we were going to go.
0: So you go to Australia, you get there. What were the first few days like?
5: It was great. It was absolutely great. I mean, we love the country for a reason. There's just something about being there that makes us feel whole.
6: It was fantastic for 2 weeks. And then 2 days before we were due to return home, we noticed that Nadav was not looking well.
5: We sent a photo to his cardiologist in New York, and she said, you should get him checked out. So we found ourselves going to the hospital on a day where we should have been going to the Blue Mountains and exploring the Australian wilderness, bush. And the news we got there was not good. It was that Nadav had a clot in his circulation that they eventually determined needed emergency surgery.
6: The operation lasted 10 hours, 7.5 on bypass. He emerged alive just barely. And we were called in for a family meeting. The doctor in charge cut to the chase. Nadav is not doing well, he said. And there are three things that could happen tonight. First, he could improve. And I'm telling you now, that's not going to happen. Second, he could hold steady. And that's what we're hoping for. Third, he could deteriorate. And in that case, there's nothing more we can do. I had done a pretty good job to that point of holding things together, but in that moment, I shattered into a million pieces. But Tali remained calm. She looked the doctor right in the eye and said, so what you're saying is that it's up to him. Yes, he said, I suppose that's right. Well, I can live with that, she said. I trust him. What Tali trusted was something inside of Nadav himself. She put her faith in the mystery of how we grow and heal, the energy that causes the cilia to beat, the map that tells our organs how to form. She trusted the resilience of life, that somehow Nadav's body would find a way to heal. He made it through that night and many more. But he remained the sickest kid in the ward. More than once we were told that he was going to die.
0: But even as Nadav was clinging to life in the pediatric intensive care unit, James saw how the doctors treated his son as more than just a patient. To them, he was also a child.
6: One day, the doctor in charge of the unit announced that he was going to take Nadav outside. This sounded absolutely ridiculous. He was intubated. He was in critical condition. It took 45 minutes to get him from his room to the elevator down the hall. But it was such a precious gift, not out of pity or palliative care, but because you recognize that to heal is human. To feel the wind in your hair, touch leaves, smell flowers, to watch your brothers play, to be together as a family, it was an amazingly human thing to do.
0: In a minute, how James and his family got their incredibly sick child back to the U.S. from Australia for an experimental procedure, and how James managed to balance his trust in medicine while advocating for his son. I'm Manoush Zomorodi, and you're listening to the TED Radio Hour from NPR. Stay with us.

0: It's the TED Radio Hour from NPR. I'm Manoush Zomorodi. Today on the show, honest conversations about the limits of medical treatments. James Robinson is the author of More Than We Expected, a memoir that tells the story of his third son, Nadav, who was born with a serious heart defect. We were just hearing how Nadav's health took a sharp turn while the family was on a trip to Australia. Nadav was intubated, in no shape to travel, and the doctors said they'd done all they could do, so the family was stranded there. That was until James's wife, Tolly, read about a procedure being done in Philadelphia that could possibly be a lifeline.
1: There was a doctor in Philadelphia who was pioneering a new procedure, and it was from one of the greatest hospitals in the U.S., right? Mm-hmm. And so what was interesting about that is I don't think anybody else would have found that as an option if my wife did not read medical journals. Hmm. And the reason she read medical journals was because we were looking for absolutely everything that we needed to know to let this kid survive.
0: I mean, that seems kind of crazy. Your wife, to be clear, is not a physician.
1: But the dissemination of information in, I can only speak to pediatric cardiology, is it's not haphazard, but it takes time to disseminate. This was a procedure that had been done on less than a dozen patients. So this was not something that had been accepted. I don't think it was even accepted in the hospital that they were doing it at. It was something that was experimental, right? Huh. And I think, you know, many medical professionals are obviously cautious about the things that they adopt because the stakes are so high.
0: Suddenly, there was a flicker of hope for Nadav. But traveling thousands of miles to get him back to the U.S. was complicated.
1: So his doctors in Australia and the doctors at Children's Hospital of Philadelphia did a lot of amazing work to actually plan out the logistics of getting a kid this sick home. Hmm. This was the furthest they had ever transported somebody this sick. They arranged to have a specially equipped Gulfstream 3 take off from Philadelphia with an incredible attending physician, two nurses, and a respiratory therapist. They flew from Philadelphia to Oakland, Oakland to Hawaii, Hawaii to Fiji, Fiji to Sydney. It was miraculous. You know, one of the nurses said, "Don't worry, we'll get your boy home." And then he unzipped his jumpsuit, and underneath was he was from North Carolina, and he was wearing a Greg Olsen jersey. Greg Olsen used to be a tight end for the Carolina Panthers, whose son also has a heart condition similar to our son's.
0: Oh,
1: and he had thought
0: wow.
1: to wear that under his jumpsuit, right? And he unzipped to show us. And we're like, who are these amazing, remarkable people? And it is so humbling, Manoush, to know that there are people who have chosen this as their profession, that have dedicated their careers to helping children like our son.
0: Wow, right.
1: But one of the problems with heart kids is that they drain into their lungs, they drain fluid, and he was draining 9 liters a day, which is hard enough to keep a kid alive in the hospital. They were going to do it in the flight, so they have to replace the fluids with something called fresh frozen plasma. The doctors in Australia had come up with a system of defrosting it at various stages throughout the flight so that they could replace his fluids. The issues with like things like taking fentanyl across country lines, right, and cross borders, I mean, that's hugely complicated. You know, the boy's visas had run out by this point, so we actually had to get the Australian border security involved. So the logistics in this were insane, but they got him home, and that was as much him as it was them. I remember when the doctor from the U.S. arrived, she said, "Should we sedate him?" And the doctor in Australia said, "No, I'd avoid that unless you absolutely need to, because he's likely to surprise you." And that reflected the fact that he had gotten to know our son medically, right? That he knew how he reacted to certain things. He knew how tough he was. He knew what he could tolerate and not tolerate. And he was passing that knowledge on to the doctor, something that was not on his chart, but something that he felt in a very human way.
0: Was Nadav able to communicate with you at all at this point? He was on oxygen, right?
1: He learned to talk while intubated, which was insane.
0: Wow.
1: There was a speech therapist who showed up at our bedside. And we were like, why? Because this is a kid who's intubated and sedated. And we said, "Why are you here?" No offense. And she said, "Well, because he can't talk." And she said, "Well, he can still communicate." She taught him how to communicate using his eyes, just pointing to the book he liked just by using his eyes. And then she taught him how to blow bubbles. And that was because she wanted to teach him how to speak. This is a kid who's intubated. And she taught him how to speak like he could croak through his intubation, which was insane. Talking is important, right? Like being with your family is important. The procedure in Philadelphia was successful.
2: Nadav was no longer in critical condition, but his underlying issues persisted. The biggest problem was that there was still some fluid in his lungs and we couldn't leave until it cleared. We spent 6 months in Philadelphia waiting for that lung to clear. In that time, Nadav learned to walk again, to talk again, to eat again, to smile again. We took him outside as much as possible. We wanted him to feel like a kid again because we knew how important it was to help him heal. That lung did not clear, no matter what the doctors tried. They were completely baffled. Eventually, they decided to try a last-ditch procedure to address his lymphatic system, something that nobody quite understood. And thankfully, it worked. His lungs cleared. We were under no illusions about his condition. He still had a single ventricle. His body had actually grown all sorts of new connections, hoping to rebalance his circulation. And while I was amazed that his body was finding ways to heal itself, we knew it was unsustainable.
0: You actually sent Nadav to school, which you didn't get to talk about in your TED Talk. Can you tell me why you decided he should go to kindergarten, despite how tough it would be?
1: We wanted him to live as long as possible, and we also wanted his life to be full, right? And, you know, four-year-olds, five-year-olds should be in kindergarten, right? Like, that's just a normal thing to do. So we decided when we got back from Philly after 6 months to enroll him in the kindergarten, the public school across the street from our house. Nadav was not in great shape, even though he had sort of learned to walk again and write again. Like, he was on oxygen, supplemental oxygen, which meant that he had an oxygen tank that went everywhere, and he had a nasal cannula, these two things in his nose that gave him the oxygen he needed to breathe. And so our first meeting with the staff at the school was a little fraught. You know, like, I think they wanted to help, but this is probably the sickest kid any of them have seen in their lives. Especially, like, the poor school nurse must have been looking forward to a year of skin knees, right? And all of a sudden she's handed the world champion cardiac kid.
0: Yeah.
1: and this conversation was a little tense because there's a lot of logistics you have to work out. Who's going to take him to the bathroom? Who's going to take him upstairs? This sort of thing. But the teacher who would be in charge of him at one point looked over to me when it was especially tense and said, "Don't worry, we're human." And at that moment I knew we were in good hands. She asked actually to come a little late to school so that she would have the time to explain to his classmates what was going on. And most parents or adults, when they see a kid with a nasal cannula, like, completely freak out. Like, it's all they will ever see. They will never be able to look past it. That's true of anybody in a wheelchair or anything that's unusual. Adults have a really hard time with it. But kids, if you explain to them what the nasal cannula is for, that is, to give him oxygen that he needs to live, and this is what the teacher did, kids will accept it, and that reassures them, and then they'll look past it. Mm. They will not see that anymore. All they will see is the kid. And so he developed incredible friendships there.
0: I mean, I feel like the story doesn't end well, James, and I hate that, like, you have to keep telling it over and over again. Your son died, and I mean, it upsets me. I knew your son. I know your boys now. I know you and your wife well. I mean, as someone who was not with him every moment, it still came as a shock.
1: This is an interesting moment, Manoush, because this is not a difficult story for me to tell. It brings me great joy to tell this story because I'm able to share his life with other people in a way that hopefully makes an impact. And as a father, that's incredibly meaningful. I had known this when he was born, that this was a possibility, right? And in his 5 years, I had to wrestle with that a lot, right? There's this thing called anticipatory grief that I think anybody who has a kid feels, right? And you are grieving almost from the moment he's born in a way, even though you hope that he will live as long as he possibly could. And I think what had happened was, as a father, you feel the obligation to explain the world to your children, to tell them as much as possible. And I realized by this point that this was one thing I could not explain. This was something beyond my understanding. And so when the time came to tell the boys what had happened, I told them the truth, that he had died. And I trusted their strength and resilience to eventually be able to make sense of that, which is a very hard thing for any human to do. You know, it's not an easy thing by any stretch of the imagination to have to face this, but we all have to face it.
0: Since then, you've written a memoir and you spend a lot of time touring hospitals, talking to families of other patients, and especially talking to doctors. What do you tell them?
1: I've met hundreds and hundreds of people, clinicians, therapists, families. I've just met all these amazing people who are wrestling with these same issues. And I hear things that allow me then to take some of those ideas and share them with other medical professionals. And I think the ability to talk about medicine as an essentially human endeavor and all the implications therein is something that I think is not often taught in medical schools and does seem to have a big impact on those folks.
0: Like, what do you think the thing is that you say that surprises physicians the most?
1: I'll tell you the thing that I tell them that I think they need to hear the most, which is doctors have to be open and honest about what they don't know. They have to admit that there are limits to their knowledge, that a lot of these things are unpredictable and not as well researched or understood as they should be. And I think that's important for them to admit that because it changes the dynamic between family and doctor to a point where you can both recognize that ambiguity as you make decisions. And I think doctors have a hard time doing that. And I understand why. You know, they'll be seen as not well trained or incompetent or, you know, but I think there's a way of communicating that to families in a way that's reassuring and not devastating, right? Which is to say, here are the things we could try. Honestly, we don't know how they could turn out. In my experience, I tend to see things happening this way, but we don't really know what could happen. And this is a decision that we have to make together, I think is a very healthy thing to say to a family, rather than pretending you have all the answers.
0: Right. I mean, I talk to a lot of researchers. Did you find yourself ever caught up in this idea like, well, you know, innovation is and progress are so fast right now in medication and medical treatments and technology and gene therapies and all kinds of things. If we can just hang on, maybe there will be a breakthrough for us.
1: There is no doubt that medicine is advancing at a rapid pace. There are things that could have helped our son that exist today that did not exist 10 years ago. You realize that medical progress depends on people doing risky things, but not in like in a haphazard way, but in a way which is like, okay, you know, we've got to do something better than what we're doing now, and I think this might work, right? And so most of the things we take for granted now are derived from procedures like that. Our son was benefited from that. The reason he was able to leave Children's Hospital of Philadelphia was because of a lymphatic procedure, which is rarely done, which is not well understood at all, the lymphatic system or its effect on these kinds of patients. And so they're beginning to learn about this in part because they do procedures on children like ours and learn from that. Are they risky? Yes. Do parents need to understand what it means to take those risks? Yes. But it's not just some sort of magical technical innovation that's going to save this, that's going to help this. Although technology does help and investment in technology is hugely important, it's humans incrementally understanding these mysteries which are hidden to us and sort of working their way past them as best they could. The three surgeries that our son had are temporary. Hopefully kids in the future will never have to endure them. They're not fixes. They are elaborate hacks designed to twist the body's circulation into a stable state in the hopes that they can grow old enough to be eligible for a transplant or to be able to have a good chance at a transplant, I would say. But is there a magic bullet? Sure, maybe 80 years from now, somebody will be diagnosed with a single ventricle in utero and the doctors will say, we'll just take care of it before they're born. I'm sure that's going to happen. But Manoush, I actually believe that as humans, we have to come to terms with the fact that there's things we will never understand. And this experience taught me that there is always a limit to what you can know. And I think the humility to accept that helps you cope with that terrifying reality in a way that allows you to live your life and find grace in the things about humanity that do matter and that are really important.
2: I've already told you how this story ends. Well, here it is. 5 months after we returned home, Nadav died. And when I held him in my arms that night, I felt all sorts of emotion, pain, sadness, grief. But the emotion I felt most of all was pride. Parents live for these moments of pride, graduation, getting married, having kids. I realized that many of these things we would not experience with Nadav. But in his 5 years together, we experienced as many moments of pride as most parents feel in a lifetime. And then it was time to tell his brothers the one thing I had always feared. When I think back to that moment, I think back to conversations I would have with my own father when I was young. We would go outside at late at night and we'd look at the stars. He'd explain to me that we were seeing the stars as they were millions of years ago, that even though they appeared in the sky, some of them may no longer exist. I asked him what was between the stars, and he said, nothing. I refused to accept this. We argued about it endlessly. I could not imagine such a thing as nothing. My father's own father had died when he was just 16 years old. I grew up afraid of death, terrified of the concept of nothingness. And when it came time to tell Nadav's brothers that he had died, I felt the same sort of dread. As a father, I always felt it was my job to teach my children about the world. But until Nadav was born, I didn't realize how much our children teach us. Our 5 years together taught me what it means to be human. It revealed unexpected wonders. And it made me realize that there are some things we will never understand. And so when the time came, I told his brothers the truth as best I could. Your brother has died, I said, confirming against my will the empty darkness that surrounds every shining star. Thank you.
0: That was author James Robinson. His book is called More Than We Expected, 5 Years with a Remarkable Child. This interview was done in partnership with the team at TED Talks Daily. You can hear James's full talk and much more on the TED Talks Daily feed. Thank you so much for listening. This episode was produced by Matthew Cloutier, Avery Keatley, and TED Talks Daily's Lucy Little. It was edited by Katie Monteleone, Sanaz Meshkinpour, and me. Our production staff at NPR also includes Rachel Faulkner-White, Fio Guerin, Harsha Nahada, and James Delahousie. Our executive producer is Irene Noguchi. Our audio engineers were Damian Herring, Patrick Murray, and Ted Mebane. Our theme music was written by Ramtin Arablouei. Our partners at TED are Sal Khan, Logan McClure-Davda, Helen Walters, Roxanne Hilash, and Daniela Balarezzo. I'm Manoush Zomorodi, and you have been listening to the TED Radio Hour from NPR.
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15: Good morning, you're very welcome to Down to Business. Bobby here until 10 today. Coming up on today's show, I'll be out and about at Open Hive Honey in the Glen of the Downs in County Wicklow. William McColgan of McColgan Quality Foods joins me in the executive chair. Plus, with large infrastructure projects very much in the public consciousness of late, I speak to three civil engineers to get a sense of where the sector stands. First, Jane has the news at 8.
13: Across Ireland, this is the home of conversation that counts. This is News Talk.
16: Good morning, I'm Jane McNamara. At least 20 people have been killed in Indonesia after a powerful 7.7 magnitude earthquake struck the country's Flores region. It hit just before 11 p.m. Irish time last night, causing buildings and homes to collapse, with several aftershocks also reported. Residents were urged to stay away from beaches and riverbanks, and those on the coastline were told to move to higher ground. Tsunami waves of less than 1 meter were recorded in several areas. The tsunami warning was lifted about 3 hours after the quake. A man in his 40s who was attacked in Dublin's north inner city on Monday

0: died in hospital. He received serious injuries when he was assaulted on North Great Charles Street. He passed away yesterday at the Mater Hospital. The state pathologist has been notified and a post-mortem examination will be carried out. Lawyers for a man who's admitted fatally shooting a US healthcare boss have filed a double jeopardy case. Luigi Mangione's admitted federal stalking charges by trailing Brian Thompson to an investor conference in New York in 2024, then gunning him down. The 28-year-old faces a state murder charge. His lawyer, Karen Friedman, says that needs to be thrown out.
1: Thankfully, New York law does not permit a person to be prosecuted and punished twice for the exact same crime.
0: Today marks the fifth anniversary of the Taliban's recapture of Kabul and return to power in Afghanistan. They're calling it Victory Day and are holding military parades, air displays and speeches. Women and girls are banned from taking place. Sky special correspondent Alex Crawford, who's in the Afghan capital, doubts they'll be celebrating anyway.
2: They're not allowed to go into parks, they're not allowed to do sport. There's been a new edict saying that women should not leave their homes without the permission of a male relative.
0: And Jeremy Strong has reached out to Mark Zuckerberg ahead of playing him in the new film, The Social Reckoning. The Facebook founder replied, but Jeremy, known for his role in Succession, says he won't reveal the details of the message, adding he's approaching the role with respect. That's it for now. More in an hour.
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0: In swimming, Ellen Walsh and Daniel Whiffen can add to Ireland's medal haul at the European Aquatics Championships in Paris this evening. Former Olympic champion Whiffen says he's really happy with his form ahead of the 1500 metres freestyle final. Walsh, who claimed gold in the 400 metres individual medley midweek, goes in the 200 metres final. Mona McSharry is back out in the heats of the women's 50 metres breaststroke. In soccer, there are three more spots up for grabs in the quarterfinals of the FAI Cup today. Drogheda United go to College Corinthians, Dundalk face Castlebar Celtic, and Sligo Rovers welcome Kerry to the showgrounds. And in golf, Scottie Scheffler takes a three-shot lead into today's third round at Golf St Jude Classic. The world number one moved to the top of the leaderboard at the FedEx Playoffs event on 11 under par with the second round 61 last night. Rory McIlroy had bogeys on the 17th and 18th holes as he slipped back to 4 over par at the midway point of the tournament, while Shane Lowry comes into the weekend at 1 over.
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0: Dry for most today with a mix of cloud and hazy sunny spells, just a few light showers, mainly in the west and north. Highest temperatures 15 to 23 degrees. 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
6: All right, good morning to you, wherever you are. You're very welcome to Saturday's Down to Business. As always, this is the show that gets behind how things really work in Irish business. Bobby here, with you all the way to 10 o'clock this morning. Now, we've lots coming up on today's show. Shortly, I'll be joined by Valerie Cox and Declan Ralph. We're going to be going through the main business stories and some others indeed from this morning's papers. William McColgan. Yes, he's the sausage roll manufacturer at McColgan Quality Foods. I think he does about a million sausage rolls a day. He's joining us in the executive chair. Earlier in the week, I swapped the studio for the world of beekeeping as I visited the Open Hive Honey's Apiaries in the stunning Glen of the Downs a bit earlier in the week, and I nearly got stung by a bee, not a wasp, but you'll hear more of that live on air a bit later on. How on earth is any company worth $2 trillion? We look at what might be the world's largest IPO, thanks to Anthropic, a bit later on. I'll be speaking to the founder of a great business that supplies professional pace notes for motorsport rallies across Ireland and the UK. Plus, I'll be talking to some of the main earth movers and shakers in this week's industry review while we focus on the civil and structured engineering sector. You can text me here, 53106, it'll only cost you 30 cents, or email me at downtobusiness@newstalk.com. You can also send us a message on WhatsApp, 087-1400-106. So, I told you we're going to introduce you to our business review panel. They're here in the shape of Declan Ralph of BWG Foods, that's Spar, Mace and XL brands, and journalist and author Valerie Cox also joins us. Good morning to you both.
7: Good morning, Bobby.
6: Now, Valerie, bad news from a consumer point of view. September fuel hikes to go ahead, but other rises are likely to be parked. What's going on here? This is the season of kite flying and all that.
7: Well, it is, but it's very much not good news. Motorists are going to have an increase on September the 1st. Taxes charged on fuel is going to bring diesel above €2 a litre. And then we're expecting another series of rises in the coming months. But the good news is they're probably going to be held off. That would be about 8 cent a litre, something like that. I don't think, we're never going to go back to the way things were, even with the subsidies that the government is putting in. But the increase, the increase in diesel is there, plus the levy, the 2 cent levy coming back is really what's going to cause the problem. Now, the author here, Aisling Maloney, has all sorts of quotes from various people. And I mean, one of them is, somebody said, a government spokesperson said, Taoiseach Micheál Martin and Taoiseach Simon Harris would continue to engage in the time ahead as the situation evolves. Well, Bobby, that's their job. That's what they're supposed to be doing. Like, they're not being, benefactors going to save us a few bob here, obviously, we're not going to go back to April, I think, where we had all the fuel protests and closure of roads and O'Connell Street being closed off.
6: I think they're probably mindful of that, though, in the context of all this, that they don't want this to blow up in their face. Declan, I don't know you'd agree.
8: I would agree, Bobby. Yeah, I think they are probably mindful of that. There's a big cost to this, of course, as well. It's cost so far probably about €1 billion. And sort of putting that in context, it was 3.3 billion with the energy credits that they did over the, when at the start of the Ukraine-Russia situation.
6: It's given these things out is relatively straightforward. Taking them back.
8: That's the hard
6: thing,
8: isn't it?
6: Bread is so oft forgotten.
8: Easily forgotten. And it would be very difficult to bring it back because that's.
6: And the numbers, as you say, are big.
8: They are, but that €2 price point for diesel or petrol, it's a psychological price point, really, that we want to keep it under, I think.
6: Old foxes such as Willie O'D are in there saying that they should be very cautious about restoring those excise duties on September the 1st, as the situation in the Middle East is extremely volatile. And we're 168 days now of war. Since US President Trump began firing missiles at Iran. Like, I don't think there was an expectation that we were going to be still here.
8: I don't think so, Bobby.
6: 168 days in, but we are.
8: Speaking of old foxes, Michael Healy-Rae is still there. Like, he obviously resigned here because of all of this from government.
6: Yeah.
8: And although he throws a little bone back this time. He says the Irish government, no matter who they are, cannot cushion us from the effect of the war on an ongoing basis. So maybe he's looking to come back in the back door there or something.
6: Now, I don't know if you recall Cairns or Point, but I know Valerie Cox was there all those years ago listening to Christy Moore and waving her anti-nuclear badge. But the front page of the Irish Times, Valerie, tells us that the Energy Authority are studying nuclear options. Now, it's a little vague on what the study actually is. They're referencing some model in Finland, which began operating in 2024 as a potential case study. I don't know what that is, but I think maybe nuclear power has moved on from the days of Cairns or Point, has it?
7: I don't think it has really, Bobby. I mean, it is one solution. And the government originally drew up these plans in 1968, which was actually, quite far-seeing at the time. But then they realised, of course, after Cairns Soar, that, public pressure was very, very much against them and they dropped the whole idea. Now, they actually made it, they banned nuclear power.
6: It's in the Constitution.
7: Yeah, it's in the Constitution.
6: Yeah.
7: So in order to even, think about this, really, they've given the Fianna Fáil TD, James O'Connor, he's he's got the party backing to draw up a bill rescinding the law banning nuclear power. So they had to do that before they go on with anything else. So this is more a white paper, that's what they're calling it, by the Sustainable Energy Authority of Ireland to have a look at it. And they have looked at this Finnish model. Now, apparently it's a small modular reactor type and, you know, not one of the huge things that they've had in the past. But, you know, I have visited some of these nuclear power plants as part of my work. And they're the most depressing places you could imagine. And I mean, we're all familiar with Chernobyl, but I mean, apart from that even, you go and you stand in these acres and acres of buildings where they have silence and green pools full of decomposing the steel casings, the rods, yeah. And, you know, it is very scary because what you're actually doing is you're not dealing with the present situation. You're dealing with, yes, producing energy, but then you're dealing with the lifelong commitment. And these things have, you know, millions and millions of years, or certainly thousands of being active. And that is the scary part. And I don't think the world has yet managed to deal with that safely.
6: Yeah, I don't know your thoughts, Declan. We don't know what this Finnish, well, I don't certainly, what this Finnish case study is, but I assume technology here has moved considerably from the days that Valerie and I are reminiscing to there.
8: You would think so, although from this article it's not clear what that case study is. It's not going to happen too quickly. And I mean, these things obviously take time to plan and to build, and you've got to try and make the right decisions here. I mean, the white paper that Valerie mentioned, not due till 2027, the end of 2027. And, you know, if we are going to go the nuclear route, and it's unclear yet because there's a decarbonized electricity system study, the DESS, which they're talking about here, and that has sort of 10 options in it. And nuclear is one of those. But if we were to go the nuclear route, Bobby, it would be 2040 or 2055, they're saying, by the time we might have the earlier date being the smaller one, the later date being the more conventional plant. So
6: nothing to see here, Valerie. Nothing to see here.
7: No, but also I think, you know, we've got to take into consideration climate change. And even during the week, the German government had to close down one of their plants because the Rhine water level had gone so low they couldn't service the plant. Yeah. So, I mean, we're coming into a new era where all of this stuff is very important.
6: Absolutely, it is.
8: Yeah.
6: Declan, Irish Continental Group, Eamon Rothwell, led business, the ferry company. Management buyout undervalues ferry operator by 39%, so a shareholder says. Seems to be a management buyout taking place here, one that was attempted previously 19 years ago by Eamon Rothwell. Seems to be able to, as I understand the structure of the company now, that this is something that will be just driven home. Some minority shareholders having some issue with it and benchmarking performance against other ferry companies and saying that they're not getting fair value for their buck.
8: Yeah, it's the company you're referring to there is Onx Capital, and they said that there's unnecessary urgency about this. They're giving out about it being done in the August holiday period, so the small shareholders can't get together and can't, you know, put all their ideas into one sort of force to go against this. But, you know, on the other hand is that the offer would see shareholders paid €8 per share, which is a 28% premium to the closing price on July the 24th. And the offer was made just within an hour and a half of, half an hour of the closing on that day.
6: Yeah.
8: So there's sort of two sides to the story here, Bobby. I think as well, you're right in terms of they're saying that based on other infrastructural or key sort of transport infrastructural deals, that it is undervalued by that 39%. But there is also the ISS, who are an influential shareholder advisory firm. They're saying that it's a good deal and provides an attractive premium and will give immediate liquidity and certainty of value to the shareholders. So there's a few different views here. But I think as you're right, I think it looks like Eamon Rothwell will probably, with his 21.7% of the business, he'll probably drive this through.
6: Yeah, he's also part of the management team.
8: Yeah.
6: Okay, indeed. Well, more to see there. Corporation tax, Valerie, up 500% in 20 years. So we're told by Sinan Brennan in today's Irish Examiner, up from 5.5 million to a billion to 34.7 billion, 500%. Amazing that so much money could have accumulated over the 20-year period.
7: Absolutely, and it comes mainly, of course, from taxation income from the big tech firms. And if you compare it, I mean, just for comparison's sake, if you look at the take last year from income tax, that was just 36.6 billion. So, you know, it's not too far off that. It's interesting because most of the corporation tax, it is, of course, regarded as a volatile tax. I mean, it's not as secure as income tax, and it can actually be affected by the performance of a small number of firms, which is exactly what we've seen in this country. Multinational companies, the areas they're based in even, most of the corporation tax take is concentrated in Cork and Dublin, and that, of course, is where the multinationals are situated. So, you know, it's an interesting one. But our exchequer revenue at this stage, I mean, it's dependent on both income tax and corporation tax. And there's been a shift in the growth in the total net receipts, but also we've got to look at, I think it's a warning sign almost for the stability and the risk profile of the tax base.
6: Yeah. Declan, if you compare it to the, I suppose, the overall tax, that's gone from 40 billion to 107, which is 171% of an increase. So it just shows that pro rata with a 500% increase,
8: yeah,
6: that corporation tax is now a much bigger player in the overall tax pool. Also, as Valerie said there, you know, the 13 billion in 2024 came from just three companies.
8: It's a scary kind of statistic when you read that out loud, because it is disproportionately contributing to the exchequer, if you like, but from three companies. So, you know, a decision made in a boardroom in California somewhere could impact the country, even if one of those was to change. That would be a third of the 13 billion. So it's a significant amount of money and a significant reliance on a small number of companies. So it is one that we have to be concerned about.
6: Yeah, and it's good to see it highlighted there in today's Examiner. Now, Valerie, I don't know what your thoughts are on two things. I suppose the dereliction of properties. The other is a focus on a town maybe not so far from your own home place in Bray, County Wicklow. Really, the Irish Times have given a commitment now that they're going to be running a whole survey around what's causing dereliction. They're looking at a number of counties, and the first report is out from Bray, and it really does bring out some quite alarming statistics about who's registered, what's registered, who collects it, and there are some kind of concerning stats in there, are there not?
7: Yeah, very, very concerning. First of all, let me say this is obviously going to be a great series. This first article is written by Ronan McGreevy, and it's very, very impressive. I mean, the amount of work he's done. We all know there's a derelict sites register in every council. And what really shocked me was he went and looked at the one for Wicklow, and there's actually only four sites on the derelict sites register. Now, that can be for all kinds of reasons, but mostly because nobody's got their act together and sorted it out. I mean, if you look at Bray, Bray is a huge town, one of the biggest towns in the country.
6: I think the 10th biggest town in the country.
7: Yeah. And it's almost two towns. The seafront area has been looked after, lots of business, lots of buzz, absolutely great. Although he points out that the Victorian shelters need some work. Bray is a great town if you go to the seafront. But the central main street in Bray is an absolute disgrace. And one of the examples he takes here, Ronan McGreevy takes, is that Simon Harris's office, this is a man now who's giving out about local authorities, saying they're not doing enough to tackle the scourge of dereliction. But there are two buildings either side of his own office in Bray, the old Shoe Zone store.
6: So they're probably the two on the list then, that are mentioned.
7: So, you know, it's quite ridiculous. Now, he did say that the revenue commissioners were taking over collecting the derelict sites tax instead of the local authority. But, I mean, we're waiting for him to do it. It's an absolutely It's just so slow. I mean, what can be done with these places? The problem is, and the editorial in the Irish Times points this out very well, regeneration can happen, but it's not going to happen in the way that we know these towns. We've got the growth of online retail, which is absolutely huge now. We've got out-of-town shopping, and we've also got the retreat of bank branches and the shift to remove work.
6: No, to remote work.
7: Shift to remote work, I beg your pardon. You know, if you look at the bank branches even, you know, you toddle along to your branch to cash a check or whatever. We're all doing that now online anyway. And there's hardly any movement in the places where there would have been movement. And what they are suggesting overall, and not just for Bray, obviously, but for the entire country, is that we should get on to regeneration in terms of converting the retail and the dead space into homes, services and community uses. And that does seem to be the way forward. I mean, Germany have taken this very seriously. And what they've actually done is they've gone in and they have insisted that if retail cannot survive any longer, that this is turned into homes, into housing.
6: Yeah, that's the solution.
7: And
6: now, at a high level, that is the solution. But difficult to get there, Declan.
8: Difficult to get there. It's it's interesting because if you start turning either the above the shop, which there is some grants available, as far as I know, for that as well, into accommodation, or even some of the ground floor units into residential, it brings more people. More people brings more opportunity for different types of businesses.
6: Commerce.
8: So it's a sort of a vicious circle there on that as well. There's also a bit of technicality stuff going on. I mean, the definition of dereliction versus vacancy and seems a little bit grey, as Valerie said. They really need to get their act together on that as well. And I think that vibrancy of bringing people back into the towns, though maybe the community uses, and maybe some incentive as well to actually use the properties as pop-up units and maybe give some tax breaks on that or some other incentive to help landlords and indeed operators.
6: Like even having students or having tourists or people, it's just, you know, if you can have as many mixes of different categories, they'll all bring their own vibrancy.
7: I think the whole thing is to bring them back into use. And there's a very interesting piece in this article. A local resident in Bray, Kieran Hogan, he's actually been chronicling the changes on Main Street for the last 7 years. And it's quite scary. I mean, favourite bakeries, cafes, all sorts of little shops that offered lunches, they're all gone.
6: Yeah.
7: And, you know, that takes the life out of the town as well.
6: Yeah, well, we'll follow this series with interest because it's of a particular interest to this show. We're going to be looking at Donegal, Roscommon. There's a couple of other counties as well.
8: One final thing on it, Bobby, maybe, is that I would encourage people in places like Bray, in other words, is to use it or you will lose it.
6: Correct.
8: Because if unless you support these local businesses, you know, that will mean that they will close. Yeah. So maybe not always buy it online.
6: No.
8: Maybe go down to the local retailer. You know, maybe go
7: shop
8: out for
7: local.
8: Yeah,
7: shop
6: well,
7: local.
6: When Marks and Spencer's closed in Dunleary, somebody said to me, oh, it's a shame that Marks closed in Dunleary. I said, when were you last in there?
8: Exactly.
6: You know, really, when were you last there?
7: But Bobby, Declan mentioned there, you know, when is something derelict? When do you call it dereliction? And I think if you have ivy grown out of the roof and you've got smashed windows and you've got rats running around, I think it's derelict.
8: Probably.
6: Declan, what about what you're... this is a great piece about from Sumaya Keynes about what your out of office really means. I loved this. So you read between the lines when you send somebody an email and you get an out of office reply. There are various different ones that tell an awful lot about the said individual. Tell us more.
8: Well, I had a good laugh reading this, Bobby, because it's so, so true. And I was looking to see which one was me. And apparently, I'm the one who says, I'm out until such a date. And if you need to talk to somebody, talk to my colleague. So apparently, what that really means is revenge. So can I publicly apologise to Barry and Sarah for that? But it is great. I mean, there's some there where, you know, the sort of French look or the French way, you know, away for the summer. This is definitely a French person. It's okay to resent them. After all, they have a nicer time than you. So there's some really good ones there.
6: I'm away from my desk and will be checking emails intermittently. This person is on holidays with their in-laws and wants to reply to your mail within 17 minutes rather than the usual six. They also have an addiction, but but see it as a strength. What ones did you like, Valerie?
7: Well, you know, it's interesting that they're actually calling it an addiction, that you have to get back to your phone and answer it, you know. But the one I really liked was, I'm on holiday with no access to internet or phone signal. In case I do get access to those, I've smashed my phone, laptop and smartwatch and thrown them into the ocean. And apparently, this is actually a cry for help from someone with a severe addiction. And you're supposed to pity them as you absentmindedly check your phone for social media notifications and whatever, and your new favourite, new stories on the FT app.
6: Well, my favourite one is, I'm off this morning and yes. I'll be back this afternoon. Yeah. This out-of-office message is entirely unnecessary and the sender knows it. By littering your inbox with their email detritus, they're demonstrating that they're the type to scroll through Instagram reels without headphones on a train. God, we hate those people.
7: But you should have two phones, you see, and leave your work phone at home when you go on holidays and just take your family phone.
6: Well, finally then, Valerie, I know this is going to get you exercised, because the couples that strengthen their bond by exercising together, the couple that exercise together, stay together. Would you buy into this?
7: This, Bobby, I have to say, having studied it carefully, it's a load of rubbish. Scientists are saying the secret to a successful marriage could be working out together. Now, I suspect that this survey was sponsored by a gym, but it's an absolute load of rubbish. First of all, you start exercising with your partner, right? First of all, that is creating sheer competition between you that you do not need. There are rows over who's going to mind the kids while you go exercising. Then you're going to have rows over your partner's possible interest in other lycra-clad humans. There is more opportunity for arguments while you're all breathless and sweaty and say, no, no, it was your turn to put out the bins. No, no, no, no, you're making the dinner. And ultimately, divorce. So you're not strengthening any bonds.
6: I can think of nothing worse than exercising with my wife. And she obviously thinks the same, I would suggest.
8: Declan, Bobby, where are you on this? I think there's not much more to say to this, what Valerie said, but only just maybe to hark back to simpler times. The family that prays together stays together.
6: Yeah, and I also like to split the difference between what is exercise and, like, going for a walk with your partner is different. That exercising in a gym.
7: Well, they're including that in the
6: article. Yeah, but they shouldn't be, because they're two different things.
7: A little forest walk or something.
6: Yeah. All right, we'll leave it there. Thanks to my guests, Valerie Cox, Declan Ralph. Great to see you both in such fine form this morning, and enjoy the rest of your weekend.
7: Thank you, Bobby.
6: Now,
9: News Talk Summer Cash Machine.
6: So we've packed up the cash machine, and wait for it, yes, €311,000. That's not just any cash prize, that's a record-breaking cash machine prize. 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Taking part couldn't be easier. 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Cash Machine will then randomly pick a number, and it could be you were calling during Moncrief. Answer within 5 rings, tell us the prize amount, and that cash is yours, €311,000. Up next, I'm out and about, where I visit Open Hive. This is a sustainable beekeeping and conservation project down there in County Wicklow.
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0: blow her.
1: Now, if you've ever wondered what 50,000 hardworking employees sound like, you're about to find out. Today we're swapping the studio for the world of beekeeping, and we're out and about at one of Open Hive Honey's apiaries in the stunning Glen of the Downs. Behind every jar of honey is an extraordinary story of teamwork, survival and conservation. The people here aren't just producing award-winning honey, they're on a mission to protect the native Irish black honeybee before it disappears. I'm here with Open Hive CEO and co-founder Kyle Petrie. Good morning to you, Kyle.
2: Good morning. Thanks for coming out.
1: Now, I'm delighted to be here, Kyle, but maybe you might just tell us a little bit about the origins of this business.
2: So back in 2019, myself and a friend, Mark Early, were both keeping bees and both, you know, understanding that our native Irish honeybee is coming under more and more pressure. And we felt that we could do more together as an organization with a better voice, bring more advocacy and education than we could as individual beekeepers. And that's why we founded Open Hive, was to, you know, basically to conserve our native Irish honeybee.
1: Okay. Tell us about the Apis mellifera mellifera. What's that, the other name for that?
2: So that is known as the European dark honeybee. And we have in Ireland an ecotype of that bee. So this ecotype we only discovered through, you know, work with the University of Galway. Have been doing fantastic work, and they discovered that, yes, we have a slightly different bee from the European bee, and that it only exists here in Ireland. Therefore, you know, we really need to work hard to conserve it. In terms of the European dark honeybee, it used to exist all over Europe, and now only exists in tiny pockets in Scotland and Cornwall, and thankfully most of Ireland. So we have the most diverse genetics of this bee in Ireland, but if we don't do something soon, we could see it disappear.
1: And the threat to that bee is what? Is it that people would bring in other queen bees from other jurisdictions and it would contaminate the genetics per se?
2: Yeah, that's one of the big problems, is the importation of foreign species of bee, because people believe they produce more honey or are more docile or, you know, any range of different things. So that our bees, it's known as mate on the wing. So our queens will go out and mate with up to sort of 15 to 20 male bees. And if she mates with one of those non-native bees, then the genetics then are diluted. So a bee that's taken over a million years to get to this point, you know, if we don't do something drastic, we could see it be gone in about 10 years. The other big issue facing our bee is habitat loss. So in Ireland, I'm sure you know, we have very low forestry rates. So we're only about 11% forestry cover.
1: Yeah.
2: And of that, only 2% is native forest, where bees would naturally live in cavities. So the European average is about 40 to 60% cover. In Sweden, it's over 60%. In Ireland, only 2% of our native forestry can support wild honeybees. So wild honeybees hit the endangered list in Europe in October last year.
1: Okay. Now, we've seen councils not cutting grass and that kind of stuff anymore, and we see this rewilding. You know, is that generally a good thing for bees?
2: Absolutely. We have 102 species of bee in Ireland, and that helps all the bees with their forage, and especially for some of the solitary bees, it helps their habitat. The rewilding and the replanting of native forestry will help our bees, but the studies show that those forests need to be 200 to 300 years old before there's a cavity big enough for a wild honeybee. So we have a gap between what we're doing now and what will help in the future.
1: What have we got here in front of us, Mark? And this is all your own honeys.
2: Yeah.
1: Open Hive, 100%. We've got raw Irish honey.
2: So we have a soft set honey here from spring. So this is from the rapeseed oil. And we've basically churned it for 2 weeks to give it this lovely buttery, velvety consistency.
1: And that's like a whitish colour, which is...
2: It used to be called creamed honey.
1: Okay.
2: But people... The EU legislation says we have to call it soft set because people thought there was cream in it. So it's a very sweet, spreadable honey.
1: No, I know. And that's almost, you're tasting the comb there, aren't you?
2: It's very, very, sort of the texture is buttery.
1: Oh, that's very, very nice.
2: Put on sourdough,
1: yeah.
2: Or toast. We've just packed the bees up on their holidays up to the Sally Gap and to the Lugla Estate, and they're now foraging on the heather honey up there. And so they'll be up there for 3 weeks.
1: Okay, let me just taste the heather one. Oh yeah, like they are, while they're all distinctly honey, they're all beautifully different.
0: How do you get these to consumers?
2: So we sell to a lot of sort of high-end delis, and then we would be in all the evokers as well.
1: Yeah.
2: And we sell direct to customer on the website as well.
1: Right, I think it might be time to put on the suit. Okay, now we're up with the bees. Kyle is just firing up the smoker, and we had an incident there when I was putting on my helmet that a bee landed on my head. We almost had a stinging, but Kyle came to the rescue, so the smoker is now lit.
2: So this disrupts the pheromones in that the bees use to communicate. So one of the main pheromones is the alarm pheromone. So by using the smoke, we can disrupt that, and they'll stay calm, and then hopefully we'll stay calm.
1: Okay. Stand by, folks. Firing up the smoker. How many bees have we got approximately here?
2: So there's probably about 40,000 bees per hive.
1: Wow.
2: So, you know, they're packed. It doesn't look like it, but we'll jump in and we can see them face to face.
1: All right, let's have a look. Oh yeah, now we're looking. Okay, so Kyle has just opened up the top of the hive. The slats are all there. I think there's like 10 slats with all the honeycomb in it. Oh, now we see the bees. Oh, yes.
2: So you can see a little bit of bee action here. But this is basically the honey super. And we're going to jump down to the brood nest where the queen is with all her baby bees.
1: Okay, let's have a look at that. Hopefully no problem. Oh, now we're talking. We can just see like a really huge number of bees all in one place. Oh, now they're starting to swarm around the place. Hopefully I'm protected in my suit here.
2: Absolutely, I wouldn't do that to you. So you can see how dark and black our native Irish bee is.
1: Yeah.
2: So no stripes, really, just a very dark bee. So I'm going to grab out a brood frame here, where we can see the where the baby bees are.
1: Slightly nervous here, folks, but this is just wall-to-wall bees. Ooh, this is kind of scary. But
2: so what we see is this kind of darker wax. Underneath here are baby bees about to hatch out. So you can see the little larvae, which are the white ones, in the open cells. And then we've got all the little nurse bees looking after them. So do you see the bees here holding each other's hands? That's known as festooning. And they're actually building wax. So this little wax strip here is something that they're building out. So we actually cut some samples to send off to the department just to check for health in the last couple of weeks. And they're going to fill this back in with wax.
1: Okay. There's bees everywhere, guys, all over the microphone. I'm trying to stay calm. It's all good. We haven't been stung yet. So how much honey would one of these typically produce? How many?
2: The average in Ireland is about 15 to 20 kilos per season.
1: Okay.
2: We would push a bit higher than that.
1: Sorry, guys, the bees are just getting a bit agitated here, so we might let them go back to sleep. It's so nice to see local produce, you know, being harvested. You're working in a sustainable way. You're protecting the Irish honeybee, which is a quest in itself, and you're getting the enjoyment of a top quality product. What's not to like here?
2: Absolutely. I mean, we won the Blasnaharan gold and silver last year, which I think the first honey company to win both, showing really that our native Irish honeybee, you know, in its own environment is doing the best job it can do.
1: Well, listen, top man, and regards to your two partners, who I know there's three of you in it, so keep doing what you're doing. I've enjoyed my day out here with the bees. I haven't been stung, folks, but this is great to see, and well done to you, Kyle, and thank you for having me out here to the Glen of the Downs today.
2: Thanks a million.
0: She was a red thing, as a bee's wing.
1: Yes, you can sense the apprehension in my report there, as I reported from the Glen of the Downs and the bees. Really, really enjoyed that. So great business. Well done to Open Hive. Loads of texts coming in. We talked about regeneration and dereliction in our business review panel earlier. One text says, Bobby, regeneration can be done. I live in Dundalk and post-COVID, it's thriving. We need to encourage people working hybrid so they'll spend time in the suburbs and in the towns. That comes in from Karen. Another text says, in relation to derelict retail units, the people that missed them when they closed missed them when they were open. That was so true. I've just spilled my coffee, but up next, Up next, we're going to be talking about rally driving and pace notes.
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1: Now, my next guest began his sporting life as a rally co-driver. This passion led him to start streaming the final stages of rallies, both here and in the UK. In time, he became frustrated as companies such as Facebook were either deleting his work too soon or not allowing him monetize the real value of time and energy that he put into this work of compiling pace notes. It's all changed now because On the Pace Notes provides all sorts of sports the chance to both stream and monetize their events without being dependent on third parties. It's great to welcome Killian Duffy to the show.
12: Thanks very much.
1: Killian, you're very welcome. Now, I'm not a rally driver, so you might maybe explain to me, firstly, pace notes and their role in the sport.
12: Okay, so I suppose that's one strand of my business, is the pace notes business. So essentially, my job is to describe the road ahead for the co-driver calling the pace notes to the driver. So it's basically a list of directions. It's like circuit racing, you go around a circuit, it's all the same. Whereas in rallying, it's an unknown road.
1: And are these notes something that people would purchase?
12: Yeah, exactly, exactly. Okay. Most people that rally in Ireland and all of the UK, Scotland, everywhere, you know, Wales, would use my description of the road. So that's one tier of my business. So,
1: and are you the only provider of that service, or are there others?
12: There's two other providers as well.
1: Right.
12: There's one in Ireland, and then there's one in Scotland, and the same one in Ireland does the UK as well. So,
1: okay. Mm. All right. So it's a fairly niche specialist. And how many potential customers are there for these notes?
12: Like, it'd be like a lot of the rallying here in Ireland is going really, really good at the moment. And you'd have 130 to 50 cars starting, you know, maybe 25, 30 rallies a year. Obviously, you know, some events would be under 100 cars, but generally it's going, you know, it's busy. It's busy, a lot of events.
1: Okay, so you're somebody as well who has sort of made your sport your business. I know you were you had two top 10 WRC finishes, so there's not many people who have achieved as many things as you have in the sport. But tell me a little bit about transitioning from sport, maybe stopping the actual driving and co-driving, but making your sport your business.
12: Well, I suppose essentially I was a secondary school teacher in Tallaght Community School in
1: Dublin,
12: yeah, back in 2005 to 2008. And I got an opportunity to go co-driving abroad with the Abu Dhabi junior team on the World Championship with
1: right.
12: their junior program. So I had to leave teaching, and it was a big move. And I always thought, you know what, I'll do it for a year and then go back teaching and get a job in the west of Ireland. I'm from Mayo. And then I didn't get a job, but I didn't really look for a job. And I ended up co-driving. And then I realized then I hadn't really time to compete at home. And I started doing pace notes for events, and I did it for since 2010 in Ireland, and I only got into the UK then in 2019. And it's been brilliant. You know, there's no one gives off to me. It is intense. You know, you have long days sitting in the car. You know, even I got home at 4 o'clock in the morning there on Friday morning. I was in the UK, or Thursday morning, I was in the UK for 2 days making notes in Wales. So late flights out of Manchester into Dublin, drive to Mayo. So it is hard going. But then I seen the publicity of it. Then I did a thing back in 2012 called Ultimate Rally News, where we basically recorded stage ends and edit them, put them on YouTube, and people thought this was amazing. It was like a half an hour after the stage ends, and then it was just too labor intensive. You needed too many people, an editor, a video person to make it happen. So it sort of died a little bit then. It there was no, you know, interest in it as such from a monetary point of view. And then I clicked the button on Facebook in 2016 live when I was marshalling at Donegal Harvest Rally, and people were like, oh, this is brilliant. And then I never thought anything about it.
1: And explain to us then how you monetize that.
12: So basically, when I started Facebook Live properly in 2017 Mayo Stages, I sold advertising on the screen. So
1: okay.
12: I put an overlay on it, and we started off with 1,200 followers, and ended up, we're just under shy of 90,000 now. So it's a real niche audience. A very loyal audience, but a very interactive audience. So, you know, we have
1: And do you need the permission then of the provider to provide advertorial for somebody else's? How does that work?
12: No, it's fine. Like, I'm open, so I don't charge any clubs to you know, create the streams from the end of it. Motorsport Ireland are great to work with. We're media, you know, we're authorised media people, and we're free to work away, and the events are winning because they're getting their event publicised, and people, like, we're up on some events, we'd be 3,000, 4,000 devices on each live stream, so... That was Facebook, you know, and I did that successfully since 2017.
1: So you're essentially then, as well as the pace notes, as well as the YouTube, you're a commentator on motorsport.
12: That's it, exactly. So when a rally car comes to the end of a stage, so there's normally three stages, three times, we'll say, for a rally, we interview them at the end of stage one and two, the top 20 cars, and then Andy, that does it with me, he does it at the end of three, and he interviews every car. So basically, we're looking after everybody, whereas before this, if they were shown on a TV show, it might be only 20 or 30 cars shown, but we're showing everyone in the event, and everyone has a brother, a mother, a father competing, and they love tuning in and watching the stage ends. But as it got to the end of last year, it was getting harder to get sponsors for smaller events, and then I was ended up missing some events, you know, obviously to monetize the advertising, and I suppose that's what led me on to creating my own platform then, you know.
1: Right, and that's going well.
12: It's going brilliant. I mean, since it always didn't sit right with me since 2017 that, you know, having a Facebook page, it's a bit like, you know, building your house in someone else's field. You know, at any stage, Facebook could just turn me off. And then where's my 90,000 followers? I'm starting from zero. And it made me really, really uncomfortable. Then they brought in kept changing the rules. Your live content after 30 days was deleted. So you have no, no archive of footage.
1: Or catalogue.
12: Exactly. And that's very, very important. Everyone looks, you know, doesn't appreciate a picture that they take today that they look back in 10 years or a video that took 10 years ago they can enjoy today. And it just didn't sit right that the archive wasn't there. And as I said, I just decided then last year, you know, this, and I felt like I was working very hard for the advertising and maybe the monetary gain wasn't just fantastic. And I felt like the people sitting in their beds, you know, people comment, oh, I'm lying in bed here in even Australia or America, and we're out in the team and rain. And I said, you know what, if people want to tune in, they'll pay a small subscription. And yeah, it's been hugely successful, launched 3 months ago, and we have small few teething problems initially. And now I would say it's almost flawless. Like it's working like brilliant.
1: And what you've done is really you've given security to your own archive. In other words, that you control it, that it'll be there for you to use as you see fit.
12: Exactly.
1: Whereas you're not, what I sense is that there was an insecurity around the third party being in control.
12: Well, you see so many YouTubers and people in the social space that have two channels on YouTube. And the reason they have two channels is because they're nervous one channel will disappear. I mean, you know, someone with 5-7 million followers and they have to have a second channel shows you that they're not even in with YouTube. So yeah. YouTube doesn't really care about them either. And they're doing all the work. And even then, when I got the idea of white labeling, which is essentially making it the Bobby Kerr app, we'll call it, and then it's yours and it's your platform and you bring your guests, is that, you know, if you have a loyal following and they like your content, then you don't have to water it down with advertising because you're looking at all the people you follow online. They're always trying to sell you something. So it's to get away from that model.
1: All right. Well, look, it's good to learn something about a sport that I certainly don't know much about. It's on the pace note. Killian Duffy is the founder. Thanks for coming in, Killian. Good to hear your business.
12: Thanks very much,
1: and your
12: Bobby.
1: Sporting history. Okay, loads more to come. Stay tuned.
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10: Welcome back. We've loads to come in the second hour. The $2 trillion launch of Anthropic on Wall Street. William McColgan of McColgan Quality Foods joins me in the executive chair. Plus, we'll take a look at how infrastructure gets done in Ireland with four leading civil stroke structural engineers for this week's industry review. 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
12: It's 9 o'clock. Good morning. I'm Jane McNamara. A man has been seriously injured after being struck by a car in County Meath. It followed a separate collision 10 minutes earlier. Ellen Butler reports.
13: At about 2:05 this morning, two cars that were travelling southbound on the OR132 at Smithstown near Julianstown collided. The drivers, both men in their 50s, pulled into the left-hand side of the road. One of the drivers was standing at the back of his car when a third car collided with his about 10 minutes later. He suffered serious injuries and was rushed to Our Lady of Lourdes Hospital in Drogheda, where he remains in a critical condition. The other man in his 50s and the driver of the third car, a man in his 40s, were uninjured. The scene has been sealed off for a forensic examination with diversions in place. Gardaí are appealing to anyone who is travelling in the area between 1:20 and 2:20 this morning, particularly those with dashcam footage, to come forward.
12: At least 20 people have been killed in Indonesia after a powerful 7.7 magnitude earthquake struck the country's Flores region. It hit just before 11 p.m. Irish time last night, causing buildings and homes to collapse, with several aftershocks also reported. Residents were urged to stay away from beaches and riverbanks, and those on the coastline were told to move to higher ground. Tsunami waves of less than 1 meter were recorded in several areas of the Southeast Asian nation after the early morning tremor. The tsunami warning was lifted after 3 hours after the earthquake. A man's pleaded guilty to shooting dead the boss of an American healthcare company outside a hotel in New York. But lawyers for Luigi Mangione says he can't be assured of

0: a fair trial. They're now trying to get a state murder charge thrown out over the death of Brian Thompson in 2024. James Barnicle is from the FBI.
1: Violence driven by hostility toward opportunity and success stands in sharp contrast to the values true Americans hold dear. But rest assured, this FBI never stopped working to bring this killer to justice.
0: And National Heritage Week kicks off today and runs until the 23rd of the month. The theme of this year's celebration is Heritage at Risk, which throws a spotlight on traditions under threat. There's thousands of free events taking place across the country, with more than 100 in Dublin alone. That's it for now. More in an hour.
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0: In swimming, Ellen Walsh and Daniel Whiffen can add to Ireland's medal haul at the European Aquatics Championships in Paris this evening. Former Olympic champion Whiffen says he's really happy with his form ahead of the 1500 metres freestyle final. Walsh, who claimed gold in the 400 metres individual medley midweek, goes in the 200 metres final. Mona McSharry is back out in the heats of the women's 50 metres breaststroke. In soccer, there are three more spots up for grabs in the quarterfinals of the FAI Cup today. Drogheda United go to College Corinthians, Dundalk face Castlebar Celtic, and Sligo Rovers welcome Kerry to the showgrounds. And in golf, Scottie Scheffler takes a three-shot lead into today's third round at Golf St Jude Classic. The world number one moved to the top of the leaderboard at the FedEx Playoffs event on 11 under par with the second round 61 last night. Rory McIlroy had bogeys on the 17th and 18th holes as he slipped back to 4 over par at the midway point of the tournament, while Shane Lowry comes into the weekend at 1 over.
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0: Dry for most today with a mix of cloud and hazy sunny spells, just a few light showers mainly in the west and north. Highest temperatures 15 to 23 degrees. 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
4: And you're very welcome back to the second hour Down to Business. Bobby here, keeping your company all the way till 10 o'clock this morning. This is the show that talks to the most interesting people in Irish business. You can WhatsApp us here, 087 1400 106, or email me at downtobusiness@newstalk.com. Now, we've lots happening in this next hour. Shortly, we'll be looking at the possible $2 trillion, could even be more, IPO launch of Anthropic. William McColgan, he's of McColgan Quality Foods up there in the Northwest. He's going to be joining me in the executive chair. Plus, from building roads, tunnels, water systems, and maybe, just maybe, a metro line, we'll be hearing more about the civil and structural engineering space for this week's industry review. Now, there was a couple of texts in my relation to my out and about with the bees down in County Wicklow. One said, Bobby, was that the bees or were you farting? That comes in from Jeff. I think I know who that Jeff might be as well. Okay, we'll leave that for now. So, let's go to Anthropic investors. Expect the AI stand-up to float at a valuation of $2 trillion in what would be the world's largest IPO. A listing at that level could unlock billions of dollars in gains for the five-year-old company's early investors. Ronan Reed and Cantor Fitzgerald joins me now to discuss all things IPO. Ronan, great to talk to you.
5: Great to talk to you, Bobby.
4: Now, maybe set the scene for us here. This is a five-year-old business with a turnover, north of 120 billion.
5: Yeah, it had numbers overnight. That was, the last quarter was 11.5 billion in revenue, which is 14 times this time last year. And what one of the things Anthropic, best known for Claude, for all listeners, Anthropic is Claude, and OpenAI, the other competitor, is ChatGPT and DeepSeek. They're the three big AI players. So Anthropic is Claude. And for context, they publish what they call as their annual run rate. So if you take each month, what does it look like on an annual basis? And their annual run rate is running at $47 billion. And that's up from $1 billion at the end of 2024.
4: So they're growing at about 800-odd percent per year.
5: Yeah.
4: It's even just to get your head around the figures. So evaluation, and we'll talk about valuations when it comes to about, of 30 times revenue, is that out? What's the number here? What's the multiple?
5: It's pick a number. I mean, earlier on in the year, we had clearly before it happened the rumored SpaceX. Then people expected it to be followed by Anthropic, and OpenAI seems to have delayed. They all filed that they were going to float. So the valuations talked about that you alluded to is correct. Is people are talking about 1.5 to 2 trillion, and then those looking to get in on the deal are saying, "Oh no, it's worth three. It's worth 3 trillion." So it's a really significant number.
4: Is there some precedent here? Was it Palantir and Nabus? They were 55 times.
5: Yeah, but I mean, using metrics like that it's really hard to see it. I mean, people are guessing. You have a number of players. Who wins in the AI space? Nobody's quite sure. If people remember about 2 years ago when DeepSeek first came out of China, markets took a massive wobble because they were 95% cheaper than the other alternatives. And the latest iteration of AI out of China has been, I understand, pretty good. I use Claude and I use ChatGPT. I haven't used DeepSeek. But so valuation metrics are really hard. You're talking about what is the target addressable market and how much of it will you own? And people try and work back on that basis. It also is quite circuitous. Like Anthropic pays, I think, SpaceX $1.5 billion for access to its servers.
4: So there's interconnection here.
5: Everywhere. Yeah. NVIDIA own part of it. Google own part of it. Microsoft own part of it. So, and the main majority of it is owned by the founders and employees. And interestingly, the company is controlled, the board is controlled by long-term trust who vote a majority of the board, and you cannot have any financial interest in the stock. So they do keep it. The one negative that could be out there in part is they have an ongoing case with the Department of Defense in the US.
4: I saw that. So the row with the US government, there's three things that could maybe cause some problems. AI regulation, is that an issue?
5: Yeah, kind of. It's good to see that we both use the same AI engine to come up with those three. Yeah. They were the three I also came up with. AI regulation, very much so. And that's also related around the other side, which is that the case of the Department of Defense is about using it in autonomous lethal weapons and also for people surveillance. And they've challenged part of that. That's an ongoing case. AI regulation, what you can use it for, what you can't. China, I always think in this, something like this, it's always about pricing, and competition is always the biggest threat. And there are three vying very strongly.
4: And you mentioned earlier the Chinese. Mm. The window of opportunity here could be quite tight in terms of getting out for the peak payday versus staying too long.
5: Yeah.
4: And the Chinese coming in with a cheaper model or any of these things,
5: but also
4: affecting the valuation.
5: Yes, you're right. And the uncertainty in it is, this is a disruptive technology, a massively disruptive technology. So that technology itself could change. We're relying on going to a traditional PC and going into an AI model. Maybe the local PC ends up with some form of quantum computing that makes it more effective, and suddenly the engines aren't paid as much as they were before. Business model is uncertain. It certainly is one of the most disruptive technologies we've probably seen since the advent of the mobile phone or email. Like, you know, when you think about it, it's
4: Or the wheel,
5: or the petrol engine, or the steam engine. These are things that fundamentally
4: change. It's certainly up there with those kind of...
5: Yeah, and rumoured overnight that Anthropic are spending $6 billion on another company, Descartes, which is about 2 years old, in order to accelerate the delivery of their models, or AI models.
4: Finally, can I ask you, Ronan, will this IPO... test public markets that are now growing nervous about the AI boom? Is it likely to do that?
5: It will, but a lot of funds in the world are passively invested. They track an index. And the idea was you bought an index like, you know, 50 years ago to get a spread. Now you're exposed to maybe, it used to be the Magnificent Seven, it'll soon be the Magnificent Ten, which is a small number of companies with small free float.
4: Yeah.
5: Like, you know, that only a certain amount of it. So I think people rush in always at the time. They did in SpaceX, they took it up high and then they brought it back down to the float level. So it will to an extent, but I still think it has to play out. And the circuitous nature of it, NVIDIA's valuation is, like, NVIDIA has been one of the most valuable companies in the world. They're all circuitous. One is buying from the other and delivering to the other. The deal that Anthropic does with SpaceX is to rent servers that were designed for Grok that never re-emerged in order that it can stay up with OpenAI. So it's all competition. Yeah.
4: Okay, well, it's fascinating and it really is something to watch. Thanks for your analysis, Ronan. Always good to talk to you. It's Ronan Reid there from Cantor giving us textbook analysis there of the Anthropic, forthcoming Anthropic IPO. Up next, we're going to talk sausage rolls in the executive chair. Stay tuned.
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4: You're very welcome back to the programme. 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
4: And welcome to the Executive Chair, William McColgan. He's the director at McColgan's Quality Foods up there in Strabane. William, very welcome to the programme. Thank you for joining us. Maybe tell us a little bit about the early days, the origins of the business that was originally set up in 1940, consisting of a tea room, later a butcher shop, and then a bakery. Because this is actually important in the evolution of your own story.
19: Certainly, Bobby. Yeah, it's an honour to be here. Thanks for having me on. Yeah, my grandfather started the company in Strabane in 1940. Yeah, wasn't familiar with that iteration of it. Never met the man. He was gone before I was born. Yeah, he passed on in his 50s and went on to the second generation who built it into something else. So the tea room, as you say, added a bakery, added a butcher's. They started making savoury pastry products through that. They started winning prizes and going out through retailers. And then we broke ground on the factory in 1983 to keep up with retail demand.
4: Okay. Now, and again, you're in an interesting character in that you kind of ploughed your own furrow and weren't part of this family business, because after working in various jobs such as van sales, waiting, you're even a scallop fisherman at a stage, you decided to go your own way. You're a highly educated individual. You say you drifted into accountancy after getting a degree in accountancy and finance. You've an MBA in entrepreneurial management. You've another degree in software development, and you're currently studying AI in Donegal. So education has been something that you probably did for a lot of years. And your father probably says, when is this fella ever going to get a job?
19: I don't seem to be able to quit doing degrees, Bobby. I can't tell you what it is. Some kind of gap or lack there that needs to be filled. I don't know what it is.
4: Well, just on a serious note then, the value of constant learning, which I think you obviously embrace.
19: Yeah.
4: Because the world is changing, and I think we need to educate ourselves with this changing world. Is that
19: absolutely
4: a philosophy that you'd subscribe to?
19: Absolutely it is. And the one even more so, I'd say, is what you bring from one domain into another that's transferable in ways of thinking, patterns of thinking,
4: that
19: might apply in ways you wouldn't expect elsewhere. Like all of that statistical stuff applies all over the place. All of that modeling, all of that predictive analysis, all of that applies in sausage roll demand and in continuous improvement. It's all good stuff.
4: Yeah. Tell us a little bit about your 16 years away. You were an actuary, sure. Effectively, you worked with Mercer in Dublin, in Stuttgart, in Frankfurt, Philadelphia. Yep. I think you did some time with Liberty Mutual as well. What did you do in those places?
19: Well, in Dublin, I was doing actuarial valuations.
4: Right.
19: Yeah, and then in Germany, I put in the valuation system. That was an assignment. And when the guy who was doing it for Europe went to do it in Germany, he asked me would I come and do that for 6 months with him. And I said it would, which turned into 2 years. There was a lot of other acquisitions, and we had to roll out the platform elsewhere. And then I took a job in Philadelphia working on the valuation system. At that time, Elliot Spitzer was coming after MMC, the parent company, and I got seconded into that compliance team. And then that grew into a global career going around Singapore, Latin America, Canada, doing the compliance function. And then I went back to Wharton and did the MBA, and coming out of that, became a director up at Liberty Mutual in Boston. My wife and I got married then, and she was from New England. We moved up to Boston.
4: Okay.
19: Yeah.
4: And tell us then, and unusually, or maybe not usually, you actually bought the family business with your sister. So
19: I did.
4: So this wasn't something that was, hey, William, come on home here and take over. It was like, if you want this business, you can buy it. Was that the diktat?
19: No, it was. Nobody was giving it away, Bobby. What can I tell you? It was there. We put a deal together. It was to everybody's satisfaction.
4: So did you, and again, I'm just interested in how that all came about, because you're obviously working away in your actual duties. You're doing very well in the States.
19: Yeah.
4: And you decide to come home to the family business that you've been away for so long.
19: Yeah, that was running hard to avoid since a young man. Well, my sister was the MD, and it was in transition again, you know, the next generation. There wasn't a very firm succession plan in place there, and my dad was getting ill. He had retired. My uncle was had some health issues, and it was just at that point again where it was, what's going to happen here? And I spoke to my sister, and we agreed, we made a plan, and we executed on it.
4: Right.
19: Yeah.
4: Now, tell us about the business today, William.
19: Sure.
4: Well, it's called McColgan's Quality Foods. It's so much more. I'm told you are the sausage roll man. There's north of a million sausage rolls coming out of there per day or
19: something. There are, yeah.
4: So this is a serious production food facility.
19: It is, and it's become that from very humble beginnings. Like, we've built that organically from scratch, no acquisition activity. We supply all of the retailers down here. We're in Aldi, Lidl, Tesco, Dunnes, Musgraves. We're similar in the north. We're over to the UK. We make own brand. We make our own McColgan's brand. We have quiche. We have pies, slices.
4: So if someone is to consume a sausage roll somewhere on their journey around Ireland or in the UK, it's likely to be made in your factory.
19: There's a good chance. There's a fighting chance. If it's a retail one, especially, there's a fighting chance. If it's food service, also we're in there too.
4: Do you only do savory? As in
19: at this time, yeah. We had some apple lattices at one point. We didn't expand on that. We're entirely savory at this point, but we're always looking at opportunities.
4: Yeah. The difference then between food service and retail, mm-hmm. do they present different challenges?
19: They do, certainly. The food service stuff is predominantly frozen. So that gives you a lot more, as you know, flexibility and option on building stock and running down stock. We've been building stock for Christmas since June, because the rate at which people like those little frozen sausage rolls at Christmas, you couldn't make them quick enough to satisfy demand.
4: Right.
19: So we've been ramping up on that. We've been building up stocks of that. Obviously, the retail is chilled, and it's difficult. You know, the clock starts as soon as that comes out of the oven. You've got to get it down to temperature. You've got to get it in the supply chain. You've maybe 16 days, and the retailer wants 12 of those.
4: Yeah.
19: So there's no messing about. You have to be predicting and forecasting demand very accurately, or you get your waste.
4: We hear a lot about lean manufacturing.
19: Yes.
4: I know it's something that you embrace.
19: Very much so.
4: Tell us a little bit about the commitment you need to make to lean and the upside of what it does for your business.
19: It's interesting. I first came across it, I came across it in Wharton. Some of the professors had been in the Toyota studies originally, and then we did it at Liberty Mutual. We transformed, but you can't half do it.
4: Yeah.
19: And every implementation that I'm aware of has failed a few times on the same kind of cultural pieces. It starts with culture. You either want to be the best in the world and pursuing perfection continuously, or you're not really doing lean. And it's that kind of mindset that is...
4: You can't leanize bits of your business and decide you don't want to do...
19: No.
4: So it's not a la carte.
19: And it's everything. It's HR, it's finance, it's marketing, it's departments that don't think they should have to be lean. And it's the culture.
4: Yeah. Isn't it about as well taking waste and inefficiency out of the business?
19: Absolutely. These 10 forms of Muda, or 8, depending on your definition. Yeah, very much.
4: And what about all these group hugs that people have in the morning and all that stuff?
19: We don't hug. Yeah. We have been on visits to other ones that are quite... there's stretching up. Have you had Seating Matters yet? They have a stretch at their morning meeting. But
4: do they?
19: We do have a morning meeting. There's no touching.
4: Yeah. But and that's part of the culture, is it not?
19: Yes.
4: Yeah. So when you sort of humanize lean, and does it get easier then as it becomes embedded in your thinking and in your process?
19: It does. Keep challenging yourself on it.
4: Yeah.
19: It's when you humanize, it is a very human endeavor. It sounds like you want to mechanize and standardize everything, but in fact, you're embracing the whole employee and you're giving them ownership of the process, and you're giving them the tools and the structures within to improve the process, because they can see the frustrations every day. They can see, why isn't that there? Why isn't that closer? Why do I have to carry this? All of that knowledge on how to make this more efficient it's not with me or my sister, the MD. It's with the individual contributors. They know where the improvements are.
4: Yeah, and that makes it powerful because one can control one's own destiny. Yeah.
19: And you're not just hiring the operative from the neck down.
4: Yeah.
19: You're involving their whole creativity and their whole ability to improve these things.
4: Tell us then about the savory patisserie business. You've carved out a nice niche. What about R&D, and what about new products and new things? People, where do you look to?
19: We're responding to trends the whole time. We look to different markets. We look to UK market. We look to US. Are often ahead of us in these things by a few years. There are trends we have to look at. We're looking at nutritional trends. The GLP-1s are obviously making a big difference. Trends are changing towards high protein.
4: And higher protein, and maybe more smaller portions, that kind of stuff.
19: It seems to be like the meatier sausage roll, the more gourmet sausage rolls have really taken off for us in the last 5 years. People want to have a good bite and hit the macros as they go about these things.
4: Yeah.
19: Yeah.
4: You're involved then outside of the business in the Londonderry Chamber.
19: Yeah.
4: What does that do for you in terms of how did that come about, and what difference does it make to your business?
19: We were trying to be a good citizen, I think, just participating in the chamber. But then you become more and more involved, and you see that you're raising the level of the region. The Northwest is really it's taken off at the minute.
4: We're
19: do a lot of stuff. It would take off from the drive down this morning, but take off a lot better if we had that road fixed on the way to
4: the road.
19: You're trying to raise the boats, because you look at some of the other EY finalists, like John Harkin has brought NTT Data. They're not in Dublin. They're not in Belfast. They're in Derry now.
4: Yeah.
19: Bob Heron opened that EY office up there. That's in Derry, and that's where the growth is.
4: Yeah.
19: We're going to add another 1,000 jobs, I think, over the next 5 years, and we hope to get a good slice of them.
4: So the area is buoyant, and again, you're central to it.
19: I don't know if I am. It's certainly got a good buzz to it, but we've got so much catching up to do. We've got a lot of room to grow. We've got Vertiv, we've got Seagate. Those are major on that AI boom that you were just talking to the last guest on. And we're in the thick of that, and we're trying to maximize that. University's going to grow to 10,000 places, and that'll make a big difference, as it did in Galway, as it did in Cork. That's what we're after.
4: When do you complete your postgrad diploma on AI?
19: I think that's done in November.
4: What's your thesis?
19: I don't know yet.
4: You don't know yet?
19: Currently studying collaboration technologies.
4: Okay.
19: We're doing a lot with that too. We learned from Cocoon. You remember the guys that were on the trip? They've done so much in terms of how they're deploying AI in simple tooling, not very complex things, but just developing the tools with pace and velocity that they need to run the business. It was fast. I highly recommend that tour if anybody's about Newry for that.
4: Yeah. Finally, William, you're a motorcyclist again. A biker at heart. Did you come down on the bike from Strabane this morning?
19: I didn't this morning. I considered it, but then I wanted to listen to some more of your podcast on the way down, so I thought that'll be easier in the car.
4: Well, okay. Well, William McColgan of McColgan Quality Foods, keep making those sausage rolls.
19: Will do, Bobby.
4: A million sausage rolls a day, Pat.
5: My
4: coming
5: goodness.
4: Out of his factory. How about
5: where,
4: that?
5: Where are they? I'm looking around me. Okay, where are they?
19: I'll go and get them now.
5: Great stuff.
4: Yeah, we love guests who bring food. Isn't that right, Pat?
5: We do indeed.
4: What have you coming up today, Pat?
5: 5 years ago this weekend, the Taliban retook control of Afghanistan. We'll be just reflecting on that. We'll also be talking a lot of American politics. Luke O'Neill will be speaking in defense of Dr. Fauci, who's been given a very hard time by Congress there. And we'll also talk about the impact of impeachments. Nixon was impeached, but went before they could convict him. Clinton was obviously impeached. He was acquitted in Congress. And Trump, he was impeached twice.
4: Yeah, I know.
5: But all of that feeds into where we are today. So we'll be looking at that. Politician turned author Liz McManus, remember Liz?
4: I do.
5: She was deputy leader of the Labour Party at one point. She was a minister of state and a TD for Wicklow. And she's coming in to talk about her new book and about life after politics. And there is life after politics. Inheritance, we'll have an expert who'll answer all your questions on inheritance. And in Boxed, John Fardy. Yeah, your producer today. He'll be talking to
4: John
5: us
4: Farley.
5: About the shards, Brett Easton Ellis.
4: No wonder we can get vehicle. No work out of him on this show, Pat.
5: He watches telly all the time.
4: All right, well, good luck with that, Pat. That's Pat Kenny there. He'll be with you in approximately 30 minutes. Up next, we're going to be talking civil engineering in our industry review. Stay tuned.
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4: Hey, you're very welcome back to the programme. Bobby here with you all the way till 10 o'clock this morning. So, from designing bridges to building software, engineers are behind much of the world we rely on every day. What does the business of engineering actually look like in Ireland? Where is the demand coming from? What skills are most valuable? And how is the industry changing? For this week's industry review, we're looking at the world of engineering with four experts from the sector. Delighted to welcome Eugene O'Brien. He's a civil engineer, adjunct professor at UCD, and director at Research Driven Solutions. Also joining us is Liam Gleeson. He's director at GK Consultant Engineers out there in Lucan. Mark Cotter also joins us. He's the chair of Engineers Ireland down in the Cork region. And also joining us is Dr. Mary Maloney, a civil and structural engineer. So maybe we might start with you, Eugene. A civil engineer, explain to us what you do and maybe a little bit about your career, if you would.
28: Well, civil engineering is about, engineering is about applying scientific principles to solve real world problems. And civil engineering is kind of all things big. So we do the bridges, the roads, the water treatment plants, all that infrastructure kind of stuff.
4: Yeah. And when you're studying to become an engineer, at what point do you decide, do you go structural, electrical, civil? Like, there are, how many different categories are there within it, effectively?
28: Well, it has splintered quite a lot.
4: Yeah.
28: It used to be five, civil, mechanical, electronic, electrical, chemical, biosystems. But now there's biomechanical, and there's lots of variations to it. Generally, there's a two-year master's, so the first 3 years is pretty general. Now, you would have decided what you're going to do, so there would be some specific courses, but then the final 2 years, that's the hardcore of your own discipline.
4: Okay, so generally then, maybe after year one, having done a fairly general overall engineer, you're deciding I'm going the civil or the structural route, or whatever route it might be.
28: That's right. That's okay. Right, John.
4: All right, let's hear from some other guests. Mark Cotter, you're the chair of Engineers Ireland down there in Cork. Also an engineer, Mark, yeah?
2: Hello, Bobby. Yes, I'm a civil engineer also. I graduated there 20-odd years ago, so I've got a good lot of experience in engineering coming up through the work.
4: Okay. And did you do your engineering studies at UCC?
2: I was in UCC. I was recommended by my principal and career guidance counselor because I liked maths and technical drawing and other practical subjects. So I applied to UCC and I was successful. And it's a great career because it has very diverse fields of work. And you get good analytic skills and problem solving skills from an engineering education.
4: Right. So that sort of analytical mind, that love of numbers, that love of technical detail, they're all prerequisites to being a good engineer, are they?
2: Yes, pretty much.
4: Yeah.
2: They're very, very important part of being an engineer in the industry.
4: Okay. Let's talk to Liam Gleeson, director at GK Consultant Engineering here in Lucan. Hello, Liam. How are you?
7: Hi, Bobby.
4: You're a civil engineer, yeah?
7: Well, civil and structural. I started out as a structural engineer, but in our business, you kind of have to be a bit of a jack of all trades. You need to be able to tackle, you know, a lot of different problems that come in.
4: Right.
7: And, you know, that's with experience you kind of get, you know, trained into that and get used to that. So you can't really just put your hand up and say, I only do one thing. You have to really able to react to what the demands are at the time or whatever it comes into your office.
4: That's interesting. That's interesting that you say that. So rather than being acutely specialist, it's better to be slightly more generalistic in terms of the opportunities that come into the office.
7: Yeah, well, from a technical point of view, engineering can be specialist and you can go into that in that direction, you know, but from a business point of view, the technical side is only part of it. You know, there's another larger business part of being an engineer, you know, the commercial side. And that's the usual things that a lot of businesses face, like how to win work, how to do the work, how to hire the right people, how to deliver on projects.
4: How to get paid, all that good stuff.
7: How to make money on projects, yeah, exactly. How to be, you know, efficient and, you know, be able to get the next project and make that work as well, you know. And, you know, it can be demanding, you know, there's a lot to it. But it's a very enjoyable job, you know, as well. You know, it's quite rewarding.
4: Well, we'll get into the nuts and bolts of it in a bit more detail after I introduce our fourth guest, who's Dr. Mary Maloney, a civil and structural engineer. You're welcome to the program, Mary. How are you?
8: I'm very good. Thank you, Bobby.
4: Good. Civil and structural, again, which did you start out as, or is it?
8: Okay, this is a very interesting question. So I suppose the degree that I would have done in UCC would have been called a civil engineering degree. But I would have gone and worked initially as a pure structural engineer, doing some buildings in Dublin, and then evolved into an environmental engineer living in Copenhagen, working on some environmental projects.
4: Right.
8: Then back to Cork, and I ended up in the pharmaceutical sector.
4: Wow.
8: So I ended up actually kind of going to the pharmaceutical sector as a civil structural engineer, but becoming a construction manager. So as has previously been said, civil engineering opens so many different opportunities for you. And I suppose ultimately with Pfizer, I ended up being procurement team leader. So it was all commercial. So I was looking at the cost of everything we bought from a capital point of view within Pfizer.
4: Yeah.
8: And ended up going into my PhD in that area. And now I'm in academia lecturing in this. So I've lectured in civil engineering and now I'm head of Department of Construction, overviewing the construction management and quantity surveying programs. So to me, civil engineering, it allows you to your career to evolve and change and grow with you as you develop over the course of your career. So
4: yeah.
8: I've had many different opportunities come my way. And I suppose that's one of the things I always say is that a civil engineering qualification or any engineering qualification is a fantastic basis from which to start to stay within engineering or to, for instance, all of the finance houses love our minds of logical thinking, of problem solving, and of how we approach a question. So a lot of people mightn't end up in engineering. They might go into finance or management or that. So yeah, I ended up being a construction manager, and project manager, which is what I love.
4: Yeah, and you're a really good example of somebody who's done lots of different things. And as you say, it's a base qualification that you can go where you want, yeah. Really.
8: Yeah, and I suppose, you know, kind of going back to my teenage years, I'd always wanted to teach, but I was always a maker. I was always doing things, making things. And I debated between teaching or engineering. And I thought, well, with engineering, I can always teach. So part of me, when I was finishing my degree, I was wondering, would I go into teaching? But actually, after 20 years in industry, I did go into teaching.
4: Yeah.
8: So here I am. I've done both, you know, and I still have a great love for construction sites. That's where my love is.
4: Okay. Now, back to you, Eugene. We hear Mary there talking about academia. You're somebody who's taught as well.
28: Yeah, I had the same struggles. I wanted to be a teacher initially, and then I thought I could teach engineering. I think there's a very clear career path in engineering if you want it. So you can become an engineer, you can work in the industry, which has lots of career opportunities. I started off, as I say, I thought I'd like to be a teacher. Then I went into industry because that's where the job was. I spent 5 years in industry. Then I went into academia. So I was lecturing for most of my career. And now I'm retired and I'm back out in the industry.
4: Yeah, it's funny the way it works. But when we talk about attracting new engineers to the space and you know, the world goes in cycles. You know, we had the construction crash of 2008, 2009, when things get bad in an industry, it often stops people coming into the industry and you don't see the problem maybe for 15 years down the road. Where are we at in terms of engineering? Are there enough of them? Are there enough of them in the right categories? Are people still wanting to study as engineering?
28: I mean, engineering is doing well. And yeah. Engineering overall in UCD is bigger than it has ever been. Civil engineering has been suffering. So civil engineering crashed in the crash. Everybody lost their jobs. People, the graduating class had no chances. They all immigrated. And that hurts.
4: Of course it does.
28: Word gets around. And civil has really not recovered since then.
4: Is that right?
28: It's still under... There's a very low demand for it still, and class numbers tend to be small. And the industry is crying out for engineers. I mean, there's lots of jobs. Companies are looking abroad again to try to bring people in.
4: Okay, so there's a shortage of, I suppose, people with experience more so than people that are qualified. Going back to that 2008, 2009 time, there's still a hangover from that.
28: There's a hangover from that. There's a shortage at every level. They're looking for graduates as well. And I mean, the graduates, they tend to do work experience for a year, for 8 months, part of the program. And then the company that took them for work experience often hires them. So by the time they get into final year, they're already hired.
4: Yeah. Mark, can I put that question to you? The shortage of experienced engineers being a different problem from the shortage of graduates. Where do you see that?
2: Yeah, the main issue that people are having is getting experienced engineers, like with 5 to 15 years experience. I suppose a lot of people in that period didn't have jobs here at the time. So there's a gap in industry for that. So people are having to look to Europe and Africa and Asia to bring in engineers with experience to expand their workforce needs.
4: Yeah. Liam, what about the big infrastructure projects that are either happening at the moment or about to happen? The role of engineering in that in those is colossal. So the industry is probably, as Eugene alluded to there, booming, is it not?
7: Well, it's very steady at the moment, all right. Yeah, I mean, just our experience isn't on big infrastructure. So we don't do a lot of big infrastructure projects. Like, we're a smaller scale consultancy, so... My day-to-day sort of workload will be, you know, run-of-the-mill housing development stuff. Your very standard engineering work, which is plentiful out there.
4: Yeah, and a very important sector as well, given that we're trying to build so many houses.
7: Exactly, yeah, definitely. And look, there's a lot of skill in the industry. There's a lot of people with you know, very clever engineers out there, very both on the contracting side and on the design side. So you're meeting people all the time who are, you know, very good at their job and very good at what they can do. And it's quite a sophisticated setup now, and it's evolving all the time. You know, the industry isn't standing still. It's changing very, very quickly. And, you know, compared to 10 years ago, the way we work now is completely different. And, you know, and from that point of view, for graduates coming in and new people coming in, you know, it can be difficult for them to jump onto a running treadmill almost and try to, you know, learn on the job quickly and get going, you know.
4: Yeah.
7: I know when I started, you know, quite a while ago now, you know, you got lots of time to think and lots of time to consider your design and lots of time to get mentored and all that. That's kind of changed now. The expectation out there is that every job has a budget, every job has a program. And, you know, you have to sort of, you know, buy into that and get pulled along with it. You know,
4: yeah.
7: So for graduates coming in, it can be demanding on them to learn quickly and get into it. And, but, you know, they do get there and, you know, there is quite a lot of very talented people out there. And not just in engineering, I mean, the whole construction industry, I mean, even particularly we work a lot with architects as well. There's a lot of very smart architects out there. So the industry is, in my experience anyway, you know, quite capable and functioning quite well.
4: Yeah.
7: You know?
4: Mary, just talking about those big capital projects, the Children's Hospital, Metro North, is there maybe some unfair criticism sort of pointed at these projects that we're not good at big infrastructure projects? Would you challenge that?
8: I would, and I think, you know, an Irish engineer is an incredibly capable engineer. And I think it concerns me that we have such a shortage within our industry. Like, I suppose very much, you know, if I just look at Cork, and we're looking at hopefully the Cork Lewis, we're looking at Cork Docklands, the North and South Docks. Cork is thriving from a construction point of view at the moment. I don't know how many cranes we have in the skyline, because that's always kind of a count of, you know, how productive the industry is. And there's a lot of them in the Cork skyline at the moment. And, you know, we do have a significant shortage of civil engineers. I take Eugene's point about the shortage within the, if I call it the mainstream level 8 and level 9 classes. But one thing that people should be aware of is, okay, at MTU, we have the level 8, we have the level 9, we have the placement, which is hugely beneficial because an awful lot of students come back to college with their graduate role when they come back. But we also at MTU have the Civil Engineering Apprenticeship Programme. Now, this is a new programme that was started about 2 years ago, I think, in ATU, and we are partnering with them, and we're going into our second year.
4: And so sorry, Mary, just explain that. So that would be where you work full time, and you attend college.
8: Yes. So the current civil engineering level 7 apprenticeship program has that you do a day online while working with your employer, and you come to MTU's campus in Bishopstown for a day of labs every month. So you are working in the workplace and you're having to be very well mentored by your employer, and you're also getting the engineering education.
4: Yeah.
8: So there is a huge demand for that. So at the moment, like this coming year, Galway are offering it now as well, ATU Galway. So there'll be a class this year in Sligo, Galway and Bishopstown. So like that's 340s, 345s. I'm not too sure of the class size. That's a lot of civil engineers that are going to come out of the university in the next couple of years. So that will help. But again, we need way more to deliver the big ambitions of our country. I suppose one of the things as well is our population is growing. Ireland is becoming a country of destination to live and to work for various reasons. And our population is rising. So, you know, there's the shortage of housing, there's the shortage of infrastructure. You know, we're seeing our power network being upgraded. So there's huge opportunities across all of the different disciplines.
4: Yeah.
8: And I have to say, you know, when you ask me, what does a civil engineer do? We build everything that we use. So we build the water, we build the wastewater, we build the roads, we build the houses, we build the hospitals. We build.
4: That's what you do.
8: That's in the building. That's what we do.
4: And that's, you know, Mary. Well said. I just wanted to ask Mark about the changing technology and how you work. We see all businesses now using AI. Is AI, Mark, a threat or an opportunity for engineering? And I'm just trying to think there, if you want a set of structural engineering drawings, is there a danger that somebody could think that you could press a button to get that rather than consult with somebody?
2: In the short answer is no, because AI is a great tool it'll help speed up some processes and some admin tasks and stuff like that. But the like structural analysis and that kind of thing, you always have to have backed up by an engineer who knows what they're doing.
4: Yeah.
2: And is knowledgeable of what the process is, because AI is only good as the information you put into it. And obviously a lot of AI is trained on internal projects and information rather than external open information, because that's how the industry works. But a lot of tools as well is building information modeling, which is basically making 3D models and planning it well in advance. That's a big thing that's changed in the last 5 years, and it's in national infrastructure projects. It's becoming a very key role,
4: right,
2: role of that
4: so
2: going forward. So basically make a digital twin of the project before it's built. So you work out all the clashes and all the issues beforehand when it's actually cheaper to do it. So you reduce the
4: which is surely a good thing in terms of efficiency, is it? That you're now able to do something very quickly, produce a scalable model that somebody can look at and understand, and you can almost do a virtual reality of what's to come.
2: Yeah, and the people are using that a lot in modular construction as well, and that's one of the things that I'm going to look at for our autumn lecture series in Cork, is to do new innovations of that. So modular construction and actually building the model and constructing it off-site, and just basically ship it in bits to the site, so there's less assembly required on site. So yeah, it's manufactured to a higher standard and all that.
4: Eugene, can I ask you about that? Both AI and its efficiencies, and then things like modular construction. These are, I suppose, efficiencies that are coming into the sector that. Are they opportunities?
28: I mean, of course they're opportunities. Yeah. I mean, you know, we had this debate about AI, and I like to think at the time when the digger was discovered and it did the work of 20 men, people were saying, oh, we'll lose jobs, it'll be a disaster. It's not a disaster. It's a more efficient way to work.
4: Yeah.
28: It improves productivity. Everybody gains. So AI is doing great things, and I don't really agree with Mark. I think a lot of his work will be replaced by more automated processes. I mean, the softwares are becoming more integrated. We've always had software for analysis, but we would maybe do the design with our calculator. The design is now being done with the software as well. And those softwares are going to be integrated. And we are getting closer and closer to the point where we will press a button and it will do the whole job.
4: And that allows the engineer to do something else. Is that the point you're making?
28: Absolutely, yeah. Yes. I mean, designing the systems, improving the systems. Also, I'd like to take issue with what Mary said. She said we build. And yes, it's right, true, we build. But we maintain. More and more we're maintaining, because the carbon footprint of building is very high. I mean, cement, concrete, steel, they're all high-intensity carbon products. So we need to be using less of them. We need to be reusing them as much as we can. So we need to be refurbishing.
4: Okay. And maybe we'll just let Mary finally answer that then. Mary, in terms of build, it's about maintaining as well.
8: Well, it was absolutely, and I would agree with Eugene, and sustainability.
4: So we can't get a row going then, no?
8: Well, let's put it this way. We need to refurb, and we need to reuse, and we need to recycle demolition waste and all of that type of thing. I would totally agree with Eugene on that. Like, sustainability is at the core of how we educate our engineers in all of our universities, because we need to build smarter. And again, going back to modular methods of construction, it reduces waste. You get better quality on site, because, you know, an awful lot of the buildings, I'm talking about Cork now, there's a big apartment development happening down in the South Docks,
4: right,
8: where literally all the pieces are coming in on the back of the truck and it's all been knitted together. Okay, the outside of the building has been dressed on site. But again, it reduces an awful lot of the carbon footprint of the building.
4: We'll have to leave it there. Thank you to my guests, Mark Cotter, Liam Gleeson, Eugene O'Brien and Mary Maloney, engineers at Al. Thank you for joining us this morning and letting us into your world. That's all we got time for today, folks. A big thanks to our producers, John Fardy, Simon Keane on research, with Steve Daunt, Joe Duffy and Molly Coleman also on research. Hugo De Silva Scott on sound. 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Pat Kenny's up next, and have a wonderful, wonderful weekend.
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8: Coming up shortly, 5 years since the Taliban regained power in Afghanistan after the US pulled out. Nixon, Clinton, Trump, the effect of presidential impeachments on today's partisan politics. Fetal alcohol spectrum syndrome, what is it and how widespread can it be found? Politician turned author Liz McManus, Luke O'Neill in defense of Dr. Fauci and on the new vaccine rules in the US. Legal advice on inheritance. In Boxed, we look at the shards and there's more too. But now it is time for the news at 10 o'clock.
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9: It's 10 o'clock. Good morning. I'm Jane McNamara. A man has been seriously injured after being struck by a car in County Meath. It followed a separate collision 10 minutes earlier. Ellen Butler has the details.
10: At about 2:05 this morning, two cars that were travelling southbound on the OR132 at Smithstown near Julianstown collided. The drivers, both men in their 50s, pulled into the left-hand side of the road. One of the drivers was standing at the back of his car when a third car collided with his about 10 minutes later. He suffered serious injuries and was rushed to Our Lady of Lourdes Hospital in Drogheda, where he remains in a critical condition. The other man in his 50s and the driver of the third car, a man in his 40s, were uninjured. The scene has been sealed off for a forensic examination with diversions in place. Gardaí are appealing to anyone who is travelling in the area between 1:20 and 2:20 this morning, particularly those with dashcam footage, to come forward.
9: At least 38 people have been killed in a powerful earthquake in Indonesia. The tremor, measuring 7.7, hit the eastern Flores Island. A tsunami warning was issued and later lifted. Today marks the fifth anniversary of the Taliban's recapture of Kabul and return to power in Afghanistan. They're calling it Victory Day and are holding military parades, air displays and speeches. Women and girls are barred from taking part. Sky special correspondent Alex Crawford, who's in the Afghan capital, doubts they'll be celebrating anyway.
11: They're not allowed to go into parks, they're not allowed to do sport. There's been a new edict saying that women should not leave their homes without the permission of a male relative.
9: A man's pleaded guilty to shooting dead the boss of an American healthcare company outside a hotel in New York. But lawyers for Luigi Mangione says he cannot be assured of a fair trial. They're now trying to get a state murder charge thrown out over the death of Brian Thompson in 2024. And Cristiano Ronaldo has wed his partner of 10 years, Georgia Rodriguez, in an intimate ceremony in Portugal. It took place at their €33 million mansion near Lisbon with four witnesses and their five children in attendance. Cristiano posted a picture of their matching gold rings with the caption, "See, loves G."

0: That's it for now. More in an hour.
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0: In swimming, Ellen Walsh and Daniel Whiffen can add to Ireland's medal haul at the European Aquatics Championships in Paris this evening. Former Olympic champion Whiffen says he's really happy with his form ahead of the 1500 metres freestyle final. Walsh, who claimed gold in the 400 metres individual medley midweek, goes in the 200 metres final. Mona McSharry is back out in the heats of the women's 50 metres breaststroke. In soccer, there are three more spots up for grabs in the quarterfinals of the FAI Cup today. Drogheda United go to College Corinthians. Dundalk face Castlebar Celtic. And Sligo Rovers welcome Kerry to the showgrounds. And in golf, Scottie Scheffler takes a three-shot lead into today's third round at Golf St Jude Classic. The world number one moved to the top of the leaderboard at the FedEx Playoffs event on 11 under par with the second round 61 last night. Rory McIlroy had bogeys on the 17th and 18th holes as he slipped back to 4 over par at the midway point of the tournament, while Shane Lowry comes into the weekend at 1 over.
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0: Dry for most today with a mix of cloud and hazy sunny spells, just a few light showers, mainly in the west and north. Highest temperatures 15 to 23 degrees. Now you're up to date on News Talk.
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0: Good morning and welcome. Today, 5 years ago, the Taliban took back power in Afghanistan after the U.S. hasty evacuation.
1: American troops cannot and should not be fighting in a war that Afghan forces are not willing to fight for themselves.
0: Three impeached U.S. presidents, Nixon, Clinton and Trump, the lasting impact on American politics.
2: Indeed, I did have a relationship with Ms. Lewinsky that was not appropriate. In fact, it was wrong.
0: As Trump plays God on vaccines, Luke O'Neill in defense of Dr. Fauci.
3: Approximately 20,000 pregnant women have been vaccinated with no red flag.
0: The underdiagnosed condition of fetal alcohol spectrum disorder.
4: FASD is a spectrum that can affect the developing fetus and then the child when they're born. It's lifelong, irreversible brain damage for which there is no cure or treatment.
0: Government minister turned author Liz McManus on a very full life after politics.
5: Education cutbacks are short-sighted, they're unfair and unworkable, and they're being driven by a Fianna Fáil party that actually brought us free secondary education when times were rough, and a Green party that gave us lectures on education when times were easy.
0: In box to this week, John Fardy enjoys the Bret Easton Ellis offering on Disney Plus, The Shards.
6: There's the golden couple, there's the closeted jock, there's the druggy rich girl, and there's the narrator who is closeted and has a girlfriend and is the one who is fantasizing about the new boy being this serial killer.
0: 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But first, it was 5 years ago this weekend that American forces abandoned their positions in Afghanistan and the Afghans who had fought alongside them. Here's some of the scenes on the ground as reported by Radio Free Europe.
7: Chaos and panic at Kabul airport. 5 years ago, as the Taliban were taking control of the Afghan capital, desperate civilians tried to flee the country whatever way they could.
8: August 15th, 2021 was a dark day in Afghanistan's history.
7: The militant group entered Kabul after storming across the country in a sweeping offensive, retaking power and changing Afghanistan's fate.
8: I remember that day for its sense of overwhelming grief. It was the day millions of young Afghans lost hope. Millions of Afghan girls and women became hopeless.
7: Fazal Fazli served as an advisor to Afghan President Ashraf Ghani, who fled the country without warning as the Taliban took the capital.
8: Security officials at the palace decided that the president's safety was in danger, even inside the palace, because the security built outside had collapsed.
7: The fall of Kabul came faster than many had expected. Just months before, U.S. President Joe Biden had announced an August 31st deadline for the planned withdrawal of U.S. military personnel after almost 20 years in the country. Jim DeHart, a U.S. diplomat who helped lead the evacuation effort, said the coordinated Taliban offensive caught many off guard.
9: It did surprise me at the time how cohesive the Taliban were. What we saw was the Taliban overran the country very quickly, overran Kabul quite quickly, and in a lot of cases did so without firing a shot as they cut deals along the way in different parts of the country.
7: DeHart worked with U.S. diplomatic staff who helped some of their Afghan allies leave the country. More than 120,000 Afghans, U.S. citizens, and foreign nationals were evacuated over a two-week period. But many more had to be turned away.
9: That was brutal work. It was brutal conditions with the roar of crowds right on the other side of the fence or the wall, with the constant gunfire, the sound of gunfire, tracers overhead. They'd come in, they'd be sunburned, they would be crying, they would be really traumatized. And then our consular officers having to make these life or death decisions, whether or not they met the qualifications to stay.
7: Fazal Fazli says the collapse began months earlier as U.S. and coalition troops began leaving bases and reducing logistical support for Afghanistan's military.
8: Cutting support for the entire security force so suddenly had extremely dangerous consequences. The important point is that we must not expect political or military support from foreigners to build our country.
7: Dehart also said there are lessons to be drawn from the hasty U.S. withdrawal and the Afghan government's rapid collapse.
9: I think that we have to do some reflection and some examination of what went wrong in Afghanistan over 20 years in our military approach, in our diplomatic approach, in our policy approach. This, by the way, is shared across the aisle. There's responsibility in both major parties.
7: After 5 years of Taliban rule, the effects on Afghanistan are stark. Women and girls have been stripped of their rights, and the cutoff of most foreign aid has worsened a major humanitarian and economic crisis. The consequences of those chaotic days in August 2021 continue to shape the lives of millions of Afghans.
0: And that's reporting from Radio Free Europe on the evacuation by the Americans 5 years ago, leaving many of those who had helped them in their mission in Afghanistan at the mercy of the Taliban. And again, echoes of what had happened with the evacuation of Saigon at the end of the Vietnam War a generation before. So how bad are things in Afghanistan at the moment after half a decade of Taliban rule? Sky News' Alex Crawford is in Kabul.
10: This may be a day of celebration for the Taliban and its regime, but it's a day of mourning for the women of Afghanistan. You won't see many of them out on the streets. They've been banned from education for the past 5 years from the age of 12. They've been banned from most workspaces, unable to study to be doctors, engineers, lawyers, or politicians. Most women are banned from going outside unless they ask permission of their male guardian. They're banned from traveling. They're banned from doing sport. The country is struggling economically, and only 7% of women are in the workspace, in employment, compared to more than 80% of men. It is what the UN calls gender apartheid. It is a situation which has led to their description of it being the worst country in the world as far as women and discrimination against females is concerned. And human rights lawyers, some very senior human rights lawyers in Britain, are saying it is now is not the time to engage with the Taliban until they restore some of the female rights.
0: And that reporting from Alex Crawford in Kabul. And it's worth noting that we, of course, played cricket with Afghanistan recently, irrespective of how we might condemn their treatment of women. Some of the texts coming in, it's worth noting that a lot of those Afghans who helped European countries and were evacuated to places like the Netherlands are now facing deportation. Why would they ever trust us? I certainly wouldn't. That's from David. Another one, it's also worth noting that Iran offered help to the US in operations to apprehend the 9/11 organizers. That door was closed by David Frum's speech for George W. Bush designating Iran part of the Axis of Evil. We'll have more on American politics and various activities of American presidents later on in the show. But now it's time for this.
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0: I'm sure Evelyn and her family are still celebrating last week's huge win, but the winning will be even bigger next Friday with the biggest cash prize ever on Irish radio, the bumper sum of €311,000 for a guaranteed winner in 6 days' time, Friday, the 21st of August. 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But if you don't answer, we keep calling until we find that winner. 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Now, still to come in the program, we'll be talking about a condition, FASD, that's fetal alcohol spectrum disorder. We'll be talking about that. But next up, we'll look at the shards in Boxed.
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0: Well, now it's time for Boxed with John Fardy. And this week we are looking at the Shards. Tell me about what are the Shards?
25: Yes, it's on Disney Plus. It's 9 episodes. Certainly one great infan terrible, as they say. Bret Easton Ellis, who wrote a book called Less Than Zero, and then famously American Psycho, who was kind of this, as I say, the dark child of the American literature scene in the 80s and 90s. And American Psycho was famously turned into a book. This is based, or into a movie. This is based on his strange metafictional memoir about growing up in LA in the 80s. In tandem with that, the other person behind this is Ryan Murphy, who's previously been described as the most influential man in TV. He certainly was at one stage and had, I think, the most lucrative TV deal ever. He gave us Glee. He gave us Nip and Tuck. He's been very successful. He's also given us some dross lately. There's also a thing on Disney Plus called All's Fair, which was one of the worst TV shows with Kim Kardashian of all time. However, they have now come together and they have turned Bret Easton Ellison's fictionalized memoir into a series. And it's all about these incredibly wealthy kids growing up in 1980s Los Angeles. They're going to this very fancy preppy school. They're drinking a lot. They're taking drugs. And of course, because it's Ryan Murphy, they're having lots and lots of sex.
0: Now, the funny thing is about that era, they felt very free. They were allowed to do anything. Their parents were off, probably divorcing each other most of the time.
25: Yes.
0: And they felt they could live life to the full as teenagers.
25: Exactly. And Bret Easton Ellison has said that's kind of how his life was. And so that would seem to suggest that this is kind of some coming of age show. But it's a lot more than that, because it's a psychosexual drama. But it also has, as a lot of Bret Easton Ellison stuff does, killers in it, psycho killers. And we don't know who this psycho killer, I'm saying psycho killer because that's a song used in American Psycho, but we don't know who this serial killer might
0: be. And at the beginning, the narrator is saying, you know, not all of us are going to get out of this alive. And that's kind of telling you there's going to be some murder and mayhem along the way.
25: There's certainly, and there's lots of it. Now, Bret himself is played by a guy called Igby Rigney, an unusual name who I hadn't heard of. His girlfriend is uber rich Debbie Schaefer, played by Hayes Warner. Now, here's the thing. This is what's interesting about this. Ryan Murphy likes to have beautiful people in it, and that's fine. So there's this gorgeous couple in it, Tom Wright, played by Glen Campbell. And even if you didn't know the actress, Kaya Jordan Gebber, you would think she is Cindy Crawford's daughter as soon as you see her.
0: Which she is.
25: And she is. And they play this kind of power couple. She's the homecoming queen. She's the president. Everybody seems to love her. So into that foursome comes this, your producer kind of made reference to a Gatsby-like character, and it's a point well made, a Robert Malroy, played by who? Horner Gear. Who's Horner Gear? Richard Gere's son. Now, let's not forget, Cindy Crawford and Richard Gere were married, but these are children of a couple that weren't together at the time. So this is star power rich. So here's Horner Gere entering the fray. Robert Malroy, take a listen to this. This will give you a sense of it.
1: Oh, hi. You must be Robert Mallory.
2: You must be Susan. Principal Croft showed me your picture.
1: The one on his desk.
2: From the yearbook. I was just in Principal Croft's office. He told me I should come say hi. So hi.
3: He wore black leather pants like a second skin with his school blazer. I was rendered speechless. I couldn't believe it. It was him, the magical, mystical boy I saw at The Shining a year ago.
4: Hi. Bret.
2: Nice to meet you, Bret.
1: Join us.
2: I'd love to.
0: That's Mallory arriving on the scene.
25: Yeah, and it's very strange the way he arrives on the scene, because the first scene in the whole show, Bret is driving to see The Shining, because this is the 1980s, the Jack Nicholson movie, and he sees Robert Malroy, and he's quite taken with him because he is a very handsome man, and Robert Malroy looks at him as he leaves the cinema, and then he doesn't see him again, and suddenly he re-enters the school that they're all in, and he denies ever having met him. He is a strange character, delightfully strange, I would
0: say.
25: Did
0: you ever think, though, when you were watching this, that they all looked rather old to be high school students?
25: But it's the Grease thing again. Remember John Travolta going, hey, Sandy, and he looked about 30. It has that. I don't know why they do that. It does kind of put you off a bit. And also the level of, you know, could you really drink that much in high school? But I think stay with it, because I really like this, because it's a lot of things. First of all, it's kind of that murky LA, even though it's shiny, it's murky. And who's that novelist, though, I can't think of him, who writes a lot of LA Confidential, that guy. Like, it has that kind of LA's a cesspool, even though it's beautiful. I like that. It is a coming age thing of negotiating your life and times, but it is also a gripping serial killer drama. Now, depending on how many episodes you've watched, I've watched 7, that really ratchets it up, and anyone could be the serial killer.
0: Okay, you have another clip.
25: Yeah. So another aspect of this that I really like is it's showing how kind of, you mentioned their parents all divorcing. A lot of the parents are pretty miserable people in this. And Debbie, who's one of this foursome played by Hayes Werner, this will give you a sense of her relationship with her very wealthy but unpleasant mother.
5: I know, you're so cool and so clever and so naive about so many things.
6: You're so jealous.
5: Jealous. Jealous of the trainer at the stables. That dumb guy your father cast in that absurd roller disco movie, and now Brett.
6: What's wrong with Brett?
5: He's very aloof. And seem more interested in that book he's writing than coming to his girlfriend's party and staying like a gentleman through the movie.
6: Well, he came, didn't he? We had sex before he left.
5: And how was that? A change of pace?
6: Just focus on getting Dad to want to touch you again.
5: If you keep this up, you're not going to be very happy.
6: Because then I'll end up like you. Look in the mirror. You are me.
0: Mm-hmm. Did you like the characters at all?
25: No, but that's not why you're watching
0: That's a bit like Succession. You
25: know? Yeah, absolutely. These are pretty rotten people. I mean, Brett, you feel kind of sorry for him because he wants to be a writer and he's struggling. Also, the sexuality in this is very, it's more current than maybe 1980s was, because a lot of them are very open about who they will and won't sleep with. So there's a lot of bed jumping in this. Well, no, the characters are not pleasant, but they are intriguing. Did you like this? I know you've watched
0: The first episode.
25: And what did you think?
0: I'm intrigued. Yeah. I want to watch more.
25: Yeah. And I think the melding of these two guys, Easton Ellison and Ryan Murphy, works very well in it, I have to say. And it looks delightful as well.
0: Screen time this week?
25: Yes. There are very few actors in the world who can legitimately say, I'm Batman. I've now spoken to two of them. One of them is Michael Keaton, and the great Irish actor Jason O'Mara voices Batman in the DC universe, and he's been in all sorts of things, from Band of Brothers. He's with me in studio, and Chris Wasser has all the week's new releases, and it's a bumper week for new cinema and new TV.
0: Great stuff, John. Thank you very much for joining us. That's John Fardy, presenter of Screen Time. Now, more of the text coming in on Afghanistan. The Americans get away with blue murder. All of their wars should be called by their proper name, prefixed by the U.S. war on ... The U.S. war on Iran, the U.S. war on Iraq, the U.S. war on Vietnam, I suppose, and so on and so forth. So we can play cricket against Afghanistan, no problem, but we protested anything linked to Israel. How hypocritical of Coppinger, Murphy and the women of Ireland. Ireland is truly anti-Semitic, says Paul. I think Paul is conflating two separate arguments into making a single point. If the Taliban want to live in the Middle Ages, who are we to say they shouldn't? That's according to Hugh in Dublin. Look at what is happening here with the Gardaí training for questioning Nigerian women and respecting their culture. Now, I don't know if this is true, but this is what the texter says. The Gardaí learn to ask permission from the man of the house first before they question the woman. Where is the woman's rights organization in all of this? What are they doing about it? Sport and politics. People criticize various sporting teams for playing other sporting teams, but sport is diplomacy. We must keep engaging with those who you wish to positively influence. That's according to Brian in Dublin. Now, still to come at this hour, a minister turned author Liz McManus on living life to the full post-politics. But next, what is fetal alcohol spectrum disorder and how many are affected? We'll find out more.
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0: Fetal alcohol spectrum disorder. It's a condition you may not have heard of, but believe it or not, you almost certainly know someone who's dealing with FASD. Joining me now is the CEO and founder of FASD Ireland, Tristan Casson-Rennie, to tell us about the condition affecting, they say, 1 in 10 babies born in Ireland. Tristan, good morning and welcome.
27: Hi, good morning, Pat. Thanks for having me on the show this morning.
0: Now, let's distinguish between FASD and fetal alcohol syndrome, which is something else entirely.
27: Well, fetal alcohol spectrum disorder is an umbrella term. It covers three different conditions, and fetal alcohol syndrome is one of those conditions affecting around 10% of the overall FASD cohort. And so with FAS, fetal alcohol syndrome, we usually can see that with what we call facial dysmorphia, where the facial features grow differently as a result of being exposed to alcohol whilst the fetus is developing.
0: Now, the spectrum that you talk about, fetal alcohol spectrum disorder, that's a spectrum. So therefore, it varies in the severity of its symptoms.
27: Yes, correct. FASD is essentially a lifelong neurodevelopmental disability, and it can affect brain development, which in turn affects learning behavior, things like sensory processing. But it can also affect all types of daily life. So it causes specific challenges for people who live with a condition. And we know that there are a recognized 428 comorbid conditions associated with FASD.
0: Now, how is it diagnosed? Because when we talk about fetal alcohol syndrome, which can be diagnosed by measurable brain damage and by facial dysmorphia, as you mentioned, in the case of the broader spectrum, there may be no such identifiable aspects.
27: Yes, correct. Essentially, at the moment, Ireland is an outlier in both Europe and the world in terms of not having a diagnostic pathway for FASD. And really, it requires a multidisciplinary team to be able to put a case together for FASD to be considered. Essentially, we would be seeking evidence of prenatal alcohol exposure by mum or dad, and I can talk about that a little more if you'd like me to. But essentially also then we would look for comorbid conditions, for example, ADHD, which appears in 70% of diagnoses of FASD.
0: Yeah, when you say diagnosis, I mean, it's hard to diagnose. So what are the aspects of diagnosis that can confirm FASD?
27: Well, essentially, we do three things. So we, as I said, we look for that evidence of prenatal alcohol exposure. Secondly, we would do a genetic blood test to rule out any genetic reason for the symptoms that we are seeing, because many symptoms are genetic and can be passed down from parent to child. But in the case of FASD, of course, it's only caused by that prenatal alcohol exposure. So we need to rule out the genetics. And then thirdly, we're looking for the comorbid conditions and a number of those, not just one.
0: Just to summarize, it seems to me that in order to give a diagnosis, you have to infer from various aspects of the child. You know, because I would say many, many, many thousands, hundreds of thousands of babies are born in this country where one or both parents have had some exposure to alcohol in the gestational period, perhaps even before they knew they had a pregnancy.
27: Yeah, absolutely. And we know that, you know, one glass is enough to cause FASD. One glass consumed by a woman at any time immediately prior to conception or at any time through the pregnancy. We have to recognize that alcohol is a teratogen, which means it crosses the placenta and it interferes with the developing embryo and then the developing fetus. Another teratogen that your listeners may be familiar with is thalidomide, and that was outlawed in Ireland in 1961 because it causes this damage to developing fetus. Alcohol essentially is a toxin, and the fetus isn't equipped with the necessary organs through its development to be able to process that poison. And so the only organ that it's equipped with essentially is the brain, and that's why it causes the brain to be damaged while the fetus is growing. Mm.
0: Now, the question of, you said there, something which many people would find a bit outlandish, that one alcoholic drink can cause this syndrome, because on that basis, the entire population of Ireland virtually might be suffering from FASD, which is clearly not the case.
27: Well, it's not the case, but I mean, a study carried out by Sharif in 2017 in Ireland discovered that 81% of women living in Ireland had consumed at least one glass of alcohol through pregnancy. And what we're starting to find, certainly in education in our schools, since COVID, when we've been looking at these numbers a lot more intensely, is that around 10% of our primary school population are living with symptoms consistent with FASD.
0: Mm. Now, so, it looks as if the prognosis for people with FASD, that is on the tougher end of the spectrum, that their life prospects are not that great in terms of suicides, in terms of prison incarcerations.
27: Yes, that's very true. Lots of studies have been carried out across the world. We have very little homegrown research, but that's developing now as people become more aware of the condition. But certainly a study in Canada in the last 10 years has found that a large number of people living with FASD will have the average age of mortality of 34. And that's because society simply isn't supporting these young adults, and they are essentially taking their own lives because they just can't cope in the world around them. But also a study from the University of Salford, closer to home in Manchester, found that people who live with FASD are 19 times more likely to engage with the judicial system. And that's a result of the damage to the brain, where they have an impacted short-term memory and a lack of impulse control. And this causes them to essentially end up engaging with the Garda Síochána and then the prison system.
0: Now, you know, when you look at lifelong difficulties, as you say, engaging with the judicial system, ADHD, all of the things you referred to, these behaviours can be multifactorial in their genesis. I mean, it can be the kind of upbringing people have, the kind of schooling they have, the kind of nurturing they have, the diet they have. There are so many things that may impact on behaviors. How can you isolate one particular aspect, the alcohol ingestion aspect, and say it's the culprit?
27: Well, essentially what we know is from the research that's been undertaken in the last few years even, is that alcohol causes the brain to develop in a different way. So the cellular structure of the brain is interfered with, and a certain amount of brain damage is caused by the alcohol being ingested by the mum during pregnancy. We also know that if a man drinks in the 90 days before conception, that can also interfere with the development of the fetus and cause additional problems. For example, when the offspring reaches the age of 40, they would be likely to encounter conditions such as diabetic, inflammatory, cardiovascular and renal challenges. So we know that alcohol causes problems, and where alcohol isn't used, then there is no risk. But you know, the best information to give everybody is that if you want to have as best a chance as a healthy child for your family, whether it's your first child or if you're growing your family, then avoid alcohol in both partners, all the time.
0: So in theory, FASD should not be found in teetotal couples.
27: Oh, FASD cannot be found in teetotal couples.
0: Okay. What else needs to be done in conclusion then, Tristan, if we are not really aware, if we're underdiagnosing here and not caring for those who do get some sort of eventual diagnosis, what should we be doing?
27: Well, I have a shopping list for government. I set up FASD Ireland 5 years ago this September, because two of my children live with FASD. My shopping list essentially is to for the state to come forward and step up and recognise FASD, and as a result of that, to instigate a public health awareness campaign so that people are aware of the risks of prenatal alcohol exposure. I mean, even in our schools, boys and girls need to be taught about these risks. Secondly, we need a diagnosis pathway. We need clinicians to be trained, and we need a clinical lead at the HSE. Remember, FASD affects an estimated 381,000 people living in Ireland. And then finally, a framework of support for everyone living with FASD. Lots of the supports in Ireland currently look after children to the age of 18, and then they fall through the cracks, no matter what their condition is. And we know that people living with FASD will need that lifelong support.
0: Tristan Casson-Rennie, who's the CEO and founder of FASD Ireland. Tristan, thank you very much for joining us. Now, still to come on the programme, Nixon, Clinton, Trump, all impeached, but all with different outcomes. What does it tell us about the direction of American politics today? But next, former Minister Liz McManus on her new collection of short stories set in Ireland across the last century.
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0: A text about our last item. Pure scaremongering to say one glass of wine, etc., can cause FASD. On other matters like Afghanistan, 5 years of the Taliban, some of these wars make so little sense that I can't help thinking it's just about getting rid of outdated missiles and bombs so they can be replenished and in turn keep the multi-billion dollar arms industry alive. The alternative to Taliban rule would have been a never-ending civil war within which tens of thousands of Afghans would have perished. In order to address the plight of women in Afghanistan, perhaps, instead of starvation sanctions, the West could swallow its pride, unlikely, and engage with Kabul similarly on how to trade and engage with the equally repressive monarchy in Saudi Arabia, which was promoted as a means by which to bring about societal change. But of course, Saudi has oil, Afghanistan does not, and lots more where that came from. Well, now, for older listeners, they might have heard my next guest being grilled by me on political matters over the 1990s and the early 2000s, but she left politics, and since then she has embraced creative writing and is here to talk about her new collection, which is called Tiny Bruises, and much else. Liz McManus, good morning and welcome.
23: Good morning, Pat.
0: So for those politicians who are weary of the game, there is life after politics.
23: I don't think I was weary of the game. I just felt that my job was done. I had been 32 years, whether local or national politics, a public representative. And I felt it's not healthy to be a TD and have a free travel pass. So I did retire gracefully, I hope, while they were still clapping.
0: All right, you retired and you had always written, though. This is not something that came to you as an afterthought to politics.
23: I did always write, but I think early on I had so little confidence. I never thought of myself as a writer. That came much later, particularly when I retired. And I had, this is my fifth book now. I think now I can call myself a writer.
0: But you decided to do it properly, as it were, in quotes, that you took a creative writing course.
23: I went back to college. I went to Trinity and did a master's in creative writing immediately after I retired from Dáil Éireann. Sorry. And then I went on and did a PhD. A friend of mine, slightly coerced, convinced me I should do the PhD. And it was a wonderful experience. It was through UL. My tutors were Tino too, but also Joseph O'Connor. So I had this very wonderful relationship with my tutors over 3 years and produced this book out of that experience and that work.
0: Now, when you took the creative writing course, I mean, you had been writing, can you remember what single or maybe a couple of things that you learned that you didn't? Because I suspect if I tried to write, dialogue would be my weakness. I'm not sure I know how to write dialogue.
23: I don't know, really. I think I could always write dialogue. I just didn't believe in what I was writing. I'm not sure where this all comes from. I really don't. I'm no help to you, Pat. I mean, I do remember Richard Ford, who was one of our visiting lecturers in Trinity, and he said, before he talks to somebody, particularly if it's kind of a confidential or an intimate thing, he says, before you tell me anything, just remember, and he tapped his head, it all goes in here. So I think you are absorbing, as a politician, as a TD and a local councillor, I was absorbing people's experiences continually, and I felt that was very important to my work. I don't believe in this kind of sneering at clientelism. Everybody has a story if you listen hard enough. And a lot of it's just hard work as well. If you really want to do it, you can do it. You don't have, I mean, there are books written that have no dialogue. So, you know, give it a go. I do think, Pat, and I'm a bit of a prosatizer about this. Everybody our age, I believe, should consider writing a memoir. Your children won't care. Your grandchildren might be interested, but your great-grandchildren will be fascinated.
0: Now, the question of memoir as distinct from, if you like, a historical account of what you did, because there can be the facts, bum, bum, bum, bum.
23: Yeah.
0: But a memoir is something different because it's how you remember it,
23: yeah,
0: how you experienced it.
23: Yes, and I think that's, to tell the truth, I think that's what makes it interesting. And it's also why I write fiction and why I wrote Tiny Bruises, because I look back over my life. I was born in 1947, and all I could see was this transformative change that took place in Ireland over my lifetime. And I want to explore it, and I want to explore it through fiction. So I took, obviously, the earlier part of the 100 years of Irish independence, I didn't experience, so I did a lot of research on that. But I wanted to start at the very beginning, 1919, 1920, and work through till 2022. And each story is one person talking about their experience during a decade.
0: Now, the first story, from my recollection, because I've been through the book in the last couple of days, it's about a Soviet.
23: Yes.
0: In County Monaghan.
23: Yes.
0: And it's an extraordinary thing. I did not know. I'd heard about the Limerick Soviet, but I had not heard about the Monaghan Soviet. Is that based on fact?
23: Completely. I mean, obviously, the little girl who's in the lunatic asylum is fictional, but the actual Pat O'Donnell's role, the fact it was the first Soviet in Ireland, the fact that it was successful, all this is true. I mean, that's what I'm interested in, using historical events, but making them, I hope, more real.
0: This was in a mental home, a mental asylum, as they used to call them, and the staff were underpaid, and they wanted a better deal.
23: And apparently they had been fighting for this for years, and eventually, they took over the institution, they barricaded, the police came and occupied part of the building. And the thing I really was caught my imagination was the staff and the inmates exchanged their uniforms in order to bamboozle the police. Yeah. I mean, that's so magic, you couldn't make it up.
0: And I'm not sure whether the little lad looking after the donkeys in the field is a real character or not, but
23: no,
0: even he swapped his garb.
23: Exactly. I mean, he had to.
0: We won't give too much away because it's a charming story and a very diverting one. But there are very serious social issues explored in your early stories. A girl who becomes pregnant and ends up working for a farmer. And again, I don't want to give too much away of what happens to her, but it's a sordid account of the way Ireland was in those days.
23: Well, the hiring fair, I mean, yeah, there were hiring fairs, I think, up until the 60s.
0: She was a young teenager, and yep, she's hired out for money by yep, her mother.
23: By her mother. And, I mean, poverty makes people desperate. I don't want to be too judgmental, because I think conditions were so harsh. that people had to survive whatever way they could. And that is really the I mean, in a way, Ireland is the hero of this book.
0: Yeah, the fact that we've survived at all.
23: The fact that we've developed, we've liberalised, we have become prosperous. You know, we eventually got to develop our economy so that we didn't have this massive drain of emigration, which I think was a real, you know, running sore all through the early 50 years. I don't want to be kind of Pollyanna about this, but it is a story of not just success, survival, but it's also about success.
0: Now, there are big picture things, but you reduce them to the essentials. I mean, two neighbours, Protestant and Catholic, on the border. And unfortunately for both, the Protestant ends up on the south side of the border and the Catholic ends up on the north side of the border. But that tells you everything about partition in microcosm.
23: Exactly, how arbitrary it was. And how destructive it was in many ways. Now, I'm not one of these people who believes we should be having a referendum on a united Ireland. I think that is just foolish talk. But I do like the idea of a united Northern Ireland. And I think the recent FLA showed how we can actually have that coming together of communities in Northern Ireland. Let's do that first, and then maybe in the future we can
0: talk
23: about
0: something. Who would have thought you'd have a Shankill fife and drum band?
23: The Shankill Road Defenders Band. Yeah. I mean, it's remarkable. It's wonderful.
0: And getting roundly applauded
23: yep.
0: for their efforts. Extraordinary stuff.
23: It is. And Emma Little Pengally made a wonderful speech opening the FLA. And I know there were kind of divisions inside the DUP, but she was coming from the DUP, an official spokesman, second minister, and she really came up to the mark. It was wonderful. Mm. The whole experience was wonderful.
0: Now, it hasn't all been plain sailing for this benighted republic of ours. You have a chapter called The Crash.
23: Yes.
0: and that, I suspect, the initial bit draws on your own experience waiting for an election result.
23: I hated the count after each election. I was more than happy to go around knocking on doors, but sitting in a hall, I think I'm probably quite impatient person, waiting for each count to come. It's agony.
0: Yeah. Your former Labour Party colleague and leader, Rory Quinn, I don't believe he's very well at the moment.
23: No.
0: But Rory used to go to the movies.
23: He did, and more power to him. But I mean, I got elected initially for Democratic Left. We weren't in a position to let anybody go to the pictures. We just all had to stay there. We were such a small party, you know. And it is, I don't know if there's any better system than proportional representation, actually. I think it's one of the reasons why we haven't seen this massive growth of right-wing politics the way you have in other European countries. I think PR protects us to an extent. Now, it does mean that we tend to have more centrist politicians, but it also means that I got elected on my 13th count.
0: Yeah, so as a candidate, you get good value. Even if you end up falling by the wayside, you know, you're in there for the long haul.
23: You are, but also people get a good

0: Houlihan. Now, at one level, it's a story of a woman who is getting on in age. An old flame contacts her out of the blue during COVID, and they have a lot of talk on the phone, and they had this fantastic kind of affair right at the beginning of when they were in students in college. And it was, you know, as when you're young, do you remember, Pat? These things were wonderful, but they disappear as time goes on. And it was also, for me, it was a metaphor. I mean, she's Kathleen Houlihan. She's also Kathleen Ní Houlihan. At the beginning of the century, Ireland had this amazing experience, the excitement, you know, the Celtic revival, 1916, women coming out looking for women's suffrage, everything in turmoil, the War of Independence, bloody and all as it was. It was a tremendous step forward. And that was really the equivalent of the affair. And I'm asking the question at the end, is Ireland able to do the same thing again in terms of the big issues that affect us now? And that's the question.
1: The book is fabulous. It's called Tiny Bruises. I presume it's available in all good bookshops, and well, even the bad ones.
0: Actually, it's not. It's a real problem, if you don't mind me saying this very quickly. The two biggies, Easton's and Dubray's, seem to use British distributors. I have an Irish distributor, and you can certainly get in independent bookshops, and they're wonderful. You can get in libraries. Keep asking for it.
1: Yep. It is well worth finding. Liz McManus, thank you very much for joining us. But now it's time for the news at 11.
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3: It's 11 o'clock. Good morning. I'm Jane McNamara. A motorcyclist has been killed in a crash in County Galway. The single vehicle collision happened on the N83 Clare Galway to Tuam Road, a Carrahee, at about 11:40 last night. He was pronounced dead at the scene and his body has been taken to University Hospital Galway for a post-mortem exam. The road remains closed for a forensic examination and Gardaí are appealing for witnesses. A man has been seriously injured after being struck by a car in County Meath. It followed a separate collision 10 minutes earlier. Ellen Butler reports.
4: At about 2:05 this morning, two cars that were travelling southbound on the OR132 at Smithstown near Julianstown collided. The drivers, both men in their 50s, pulled into the left-hand side of the road. One of the drivers was standing at the back of his car when a third car collided with his about 10 minutes later. He suffered serious injuries and was rushed to Our Lady of Lourdes Hospital in Drogheda, where he remains in a critical condition. The other man in his 50s and the driver of the third car, a man in his 40s, were uninjured. The scene has been sealed off for a forensic examination with diversions in place. Gardaí are appealing to anyone who is travelling in the area between 1:20 and 2:20 this morning, particularly those with dashcam footage, to come forward.
3: At least 38 people have been killed in a powerful earthquake in Indonesia. The tremor, measuring 7.7, hit the eastern Flores Island. A tsunami warning was issued and later lifted. Donald Trump claims pretty soon he'll be declaring the Strait of Hormuz a territory of the United States. The US president says no ships get through unless the US wants them to. Addressing the NASA Police County Academy in New York last night, President Trump says he won't stand for Iran using a nuclear weapon.
5: We have to make a little journey to the Middle East because we have to put out a potential disaster, a potential very big fire, a fire like you've never seen. We can't let Iran keep going. They would have had a nuclear. If we didn't hit the B-2 bombers, if we didn't hit them, you would have had a nuclear weapon, and it would have been a very sad day for this country and for the entire world.
3: And Lewis Capaldi has teased a new album during his set at Sziget Festival in Budapest, Hungary. The singer said after he finished his summer gigs, he was going away to work on the record. That's it for now. More in an hour.
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1: Good morning, I'm Cameron Hill. Kate O'Connor has made a strong start to the second day of her heptathlon campaign at the European Championships. She's already achieved a personal best with 6.55 metres in her first attempt in the long jump this morning. In today's other action in Birmingham, David Kenny finished 6th in the men's half marathon walk with Usheen Lane in 11th. It's already been a busy morning for the Irish swimmers at the European Aquatics in Paris. Mona McSharry won her heat to go through to this evening's women's 50 metres breaststroke semi-finals. Tom Fannin progresses to the men's 50 metres freestyle semis tonight, while Ellen Walsh is through to the semi-finals of the 200 metres butterfly. And there are three more spots up for grabs in the quarter-final of the FAI Cup today. Drogheda United take on College Corinthians, Dundalk face Castlebar Celtic, and Sligo Rovers welcome Kerry to the showgrounds. 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
4: Rather cloudy for a time today with isolated showers. Generally dry, however, with hazy sunshine developing away from Atlantic counties. Highest temperatures 15 to 23 degrees. Now you're up to date on News Talk.
5: Thank you very much, Jane. Some of the comments coming in on FASD. When people say that one alcoholic drink at any time from 90 days preconception to birth can cause suicide and incarceration, I find it difficult to take them seriously. It's quite clear that excessive alcohol harms people, but there is a threshold below which these risks fade into the background. Another one, the evidence shows a dose-response relationship. Risk generally rises with the amount consumed, and heavy or binge drinking carries substantially greater risk. Researchers have not been able to establish a precise level of risk or prove that the risk is ever zero. That's why public health guidance uses the precautionary formulation, there is no known safe amount. And that is different from what your guest claimed. How do your permanently outraged class determine the elimination of women in Afghanistan isn't worth a tennis ball protest, but playing a football match against Israel is? A question from Mike in Dublin 18. Now, this week marks the 80th birthday of former President Bill Clinton. To mark the occasion, we're going to be looking back at some of the biggest scandals in U.S. history to see how American politics has changed and how different presidents dealt with political scandals. Joining me in studio here is Dr. Charles Larkin, Director of Research at the Institute of Policy Research at Bath University and co-director of the Kennedy Summer School in New Ross, which we will be actually going to in a couple of weeks' time, and I'm looking forward to that. But Christian, thank you very much for joining us.
6: Thank you, Pat.
5: Now, we want to go back to, first of all, the original impeachment. Who was the first president to be impeached?
6: Well, that would be Andrew Johnson, and that was immediately after the Civil War. And his impeachment took place in 1867, and it related to the dismissal of what was then called the Secretary of War, Edwin Stanton.
5: Now, an impeachment is an indictment. It's not a conviction.
6: It is the articles of impeachment are approved by the House of Representatives and then sent to the Senate. And the Senate acts as the court of law headed by the Chief Justice of the Supreme Court.
5: So was Johnson convicted?
6: He was not convicted. And you need a two-thirds majority to convict in the Senate. And that applies not only to the president, but also to federal judges.
5: But you can send someone from the House to be impeached by a simple majority?
6: Correct.
5: So one vote is enough to get it to the Senate.
6: To get it to the Senate. But then there's quite the hurdle to make it through to a conviction in the Senate.
5: So then we move to the modern era and the fate of Richard Nixon. It's very interesting because it was all about Watergate.
6: Yes. Well, of course, in the case of Richard Nixon, it's a very interesting situation that Richard Nixon knew that he was on a very rapid march towards impeachment. But as he went along that march and he was accused of obstruction of justice and various other activities, he was decided to preserve the dignity of the presidency by resigning before the impeachment was approved
5: because
6: in the House.
5: Because there would have been bipartisan support for his conviction.
6: There would have been bipartisan support for his conviction, but the question is, would there be two-thirds support in the Senate? And in order to avoid what was at the time considered a very profound blight upon the presidency, he decided to forego that process and resign in advance. And importantly, President Ford subsequently decided that it was important to provide a pardon to President Nixon. Mm. And his view was that this preserved the presidency's dignity, but also by Nixon accepting the pardon, that by accepting the pardon, there was an imputation of guilt through its acceptance. And that acts as a confession of guilt on the part of the party that is receiving it.
5: Let's hear Nixon talking about his decision to go and saying farewell to his staff.
7: I have never been a quitter. To leave office before my term is completed is abhorrent to every instinct in my body. But as president, I must put the interests of America first. Therefore, I shall resign the presidency effective at noon tomorrow. Vice President Ford will be sworn in as president at that hour in this office. Always give your best. Never get discouraged. Never be petty. Always remember, others may hate you, but those who hate you don't win unless you hate them. And then you destroy yourself.
5: So that was Nixon saying farewell to his staff, that last little bit there. How did he fare post his resignation? I mean, was he ever rehabilitated? We know recently J.D. Vance tried to dismiss Watergate as basically a trivia.
6: I think it's important to note that Nixon never was rehabilitated, and Nixon knew that himself. He went into a very quiet post-presidency position. He did have the famous interviews, those interviews basically
5: David Frost,
6: with David Frost, and those effectively, he convicted himself out of his own mouth. What was important was not so much Nixon's behavior afterwards, it was the people that were around him. And the idea of the Nixon principle that if the president does it, it's not against the law, became sort of a creed de corps for a conservative wing of the Republican Party beginning in the 1970s.
5: Did many of his acolytes go to jail?
6: Some of his acolytes went to jail, those that actually did the breaking in. There was one additional pardon at the time to an assistant of his. But those that were in the cabinet did not. They went on to glittering careers in the West Wing and elsewhere. One, of course, being in the Ford administration was Henry Kissinger. And then, of course, we have people like Donald Rumsfeld. But importantly, at the same time, there were people that were more junior who were thrown into the cold. And one of those was Roger Stone and Paul Manafort. And the creation of Roger Stone's and Paul Manafort's lobbying firm is a direct consequence of that group of individuals that were quite supportive of Nixon, but found themselves as pariahs afterwards.
5: And then, of course, they lay in the long grass of lobbying until their moment came under Donald Trump.
6: Correct. And in fact, that firm's relationship with Donald Trump goes back to the early 80s. And they see their moment in basically the second wave of conservatism, which arises after the contract with America and the Republican Revolution of 1994.
5: Now, the peculiar thing, the Watergate affair was a break-in to the National Democratic offices in the Watergate Hotel. And Nixon didn't order it, didn't even know about it, but he got into trouble for the cover-up when he did find out about it.
6: Yes, and that's the critical thing. And if you were to see a lesson from the Nixon Watergate scandal, it's that it's not the crime, it's the cover-up that gets you into trouble. And that's sort of been one of the consistent themes. And one of the superpowers, so to speak, of Donald Trump is that his shamelessness has so far enabled him to get away with things because he does not try to hide the crimes. He has them in plain sight, and he realizes that the cover-up gets you into more trouble.
5: Now, we know, and we'll be talking with Luke O'Neill about Dr. Fauci in a few minutes' time, and he got a pardon from Joe Biden in case the Trump regime would go after him, which they have done. Those around Trump don't seem to be fearful that they will be effectively probably indicted and jailed. they don't seem to fear that because they expect some sort of pardons in advance from Trump.
6: Yes, and President Trump has been very explicit about this, that I think there was a quote from him saying that anyone that comes within 200 feet of the Oval Office will be receiving a pardon from him. And that is part of how he is obtaining the compliance and activity of his staff, is on the basis that when we leave, you'll be part of the group getting pardons.
5: Mind you, they have to be careful that Trump can only pardon federal crimes. If they have committed crimes in a state, they can still be done, and they may well be. And now let's move on to Bill Clinton.
8: I did not have sexual relations with that woman, Ms. Lewinsky.
9: Indeed, I did have a relationship with Ms. Lewinsky that was not appropriate. In fact, it was wrong. It constituted a critical lapse in judgment and a personal failure on my part, for which I am solely and completely responsible.
5: Now, the whole Monica Lewinsky thing is a fairly sordid affair on, if you like, both sides. I mean, the fact that the president was carrying on with an unpaid intern was one thing, but then the whole Linda Tripp saga on the other side and the Kenneth Starr saga, that was fairly unseemly as well.
6: Yes, I mean the end of the Clinton administration was singularly unpleasant, and while we look back on the Clinton administration with somewhat rose-tinted glasses now, it's important to remember that Al Gore was sufficiently disturbed by the scandals of the Clinton administration that he didn't want him campaigning during his presidential election.
5: Which may have been a mistake.
6: Which probably was a mistake, because Bill Clinton has always been an excellent campaigner. But those scandals were all-consuming at the time. And to give you a sense of just how divided the Senate was, when he did go to his impeachment trial in the Senate, it was a straight 50-50 vote. Now, of course, that wasn't the two-thirds required to convict, but it shows you that in the room, half the senators felt that he was guilty.
5: And half were prepared to liberate him.
6: Yes.
5: And that shows the partisan nature of the chamber at that time, which has persisted since.
6: It has. And that, I mean, if you look at the Nixon White House, you know, that was a White House and a Congress that everyone tried to work to progress policy. And a lot of key policies moved forward during that White House time. If you look at the Clinton administration, that's the beginning of the hyper-partisanship. And it is with the Republican Revolution in 1994 and Newt Gingrich's, dominance of the House of Representatives. And that was the first time we have a full government shutdown. Now, I mean, at the time, that was considered a very, very big deal, but that was a mere 21 days, which are sort of baby numbers compared to the shutdown since. So it is a very significant watershed.
5: But Clinton has been rehabilitated.
6: He has largely been rehabilitated. What is more open to conversation is whether or not his third way approach to politics laid the foundations for crises that happened in the early 2000s. Mm-hmm. The move towards the Clinton crime bill and mass incarceration from his first term. You have in his second term the Gramm-Leach-Bailey Act, which repeals the Glass-Steagall Act, which deregulates and desupervises a lot of the financial services sector, which gives us the financial crisis. So there are many things which people are quite supportive of what Bill Clinton had achieved, but at the same time, a lot of the third-way solutions he had at the time laid the foundations for future problems which were dealt with in the mid-2000s.
5: Now, you mentioned earlier that Donald Trump acts with total impunity, that he does everything in plain sight, and this is the man actually saying that's exactly what he can do.
10: They say, I have the most loyal people. Did you ever see that? Where I could stand in the middle of Fifth Avenue and shoot somebody and I wouldn't lose any voters, okay? It's like incredible. No, they say, Trump, we love you too, man. Trump's voters are by far, you know, I'm at 68, 69%. I'm at 90% total. Like, will you stay? Absolutely. I think it's 68 or 69%. Will you most likely stay? That gets into the 90s. Other guys are like a 10.
5: Now, that's before his election to a first term, and the energy in that voice is very different to the energy today, isn't it?
6: It is. I mean, President Trump is a man of very advanced years with several question marks over his health. And you know, that can't be ignored. And that is something which the last election highlighted in stark relief, where you had the two oldest candidates ever running against one another.
5: Now, the question of Trump's impunity and how that will, has it transformed American politics forever, or do you think the institutional strength of the US can be rebuilt?
6: Well, this is the really fascinating thing, because and it shows the contrast with Richard Nixon. Richard Nixon understood, and why he resigned, was that a lot of what makes Washington work is related to norms, not to black letter rules. Mm-hmm. And Trump and the Trump administration has happily shredded the norms of government. The idea that a president, you know, according to National Public Radio in America, has personally enriched himself and his family by $2.2 billion over 2025, that would be unheard of. In fact, past presidents in the 1950s, when they retired, were quite strapped for cash. And that was the reality for a lot of post-presidencies. On top of that, you know, there is a general change in how the courts have understood the presidency. So while speech has been considered a form, has been now been translated into money through Citizens United back in 2010, more importantly now, in the last docket of decisions by the Supreme Court, Trump has the ability to dismiss senior officials. The only environment where he can't do that is the Federal Reserve.
5: And he tried.
6: And he tried. He tried very hard, and it is not entirely clear that the Federal Reserve is fully independent, which again was something which under the Clinton administration was brought to its zenith, the independence of the Fed.
5: Knowing American politics as you do, the Democrats may well win the midterms. They may take the House. They could even take the Senate. And if they do, are they likely just to continue on to, you know, they'll attempt to win the presidency in 2028? Continue as Trump did. In other words, he did this, so we will seize this power too and hold on to it. Or will they try to revert?
6: Well, that's a very, very good question. I think that there are significant long-term damage done by the Supreme Court in terms of the immunities and powers granted to the presidency, which the Democrats will probably not want to forego when they come into power. But at the same time, going back over several terms, the role of executive orders, of actually decanting more and more activity into the Oval Office, has expanded. And that has really been about the erosion of the role of the legislative branch of government. Sure. And that is something which, if the Democrats come back into the House and retain the power of the purse, they must actively and forcefully assert that power in order to create another balance back into the three branches of government. Because right now, everything is being run straight from the Oval and nowhere else.
5: And you still are left with a Supreme Court that is lopsided?
6: You will always have a lopsided Supreme Court. The structure of the Supreme Court, going all the way back to Alexis de Tocqueville in the 19th century, highlighted that was the Achilles heel of the U.S. system, that you have life tenure and you have this appointment process, which is highly politicized. And right now, it is clear that the courts are providing more and more opportunities for the White House to take over power. And that goes back to a theory of presidential power going back to the Nixon administration that Antonin Scalia was a great advocate of, which is the unitary executive theory.
5: Dr. Christian Larkin, Director of Research at the Institute of Policy Research at Bath University and co-director of the Kennedy Summer School in New Ross. Thank you very much for joining us. It runs from the 27th to the 29th of August, and listeners can get tickets and more information from kennedysummerschool.ie. Now, some breaking news. There has been an earthquake detected near Granada in Spain, and we may be talking to someone who's there after this break.
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5: I'm sure Evelyn and her family are still celebrating last week's huge win, but the winning will be even bigger next Friday with the biggest cash prize ever on Irish radio, the bumper sum of €311,000 for a guaranteed winner in just 6 days' time, Friday the 21st of August. 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If it happens to be to your phone, you must answer within 5 rings, tell us the amount in the machine, and then we'll give you the money. 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Text play to 57557. Well, now we're going to Malaga. Daniel Pitcher from our news desk is actually there at the moment. Daniel, good morning.
0: Good morning, Pat.
5: We're hearing reports of an earthquake, 4.8 magnitude earthquake near Granada, which we're told has been felt in Malaga province as well. Have you felt it?
0: Well, where I am in Torremolinos, and where I have been just outside of Malaga, about half an hour outside of Malaga for any holiday makers that know the area, it's actually been upgraded to a 5 magnitude earthquake at this point, Pat. The main epicenter of it was in Granada, which is outside of the Malaga province, but inside of Malaga it was felt as well. The tremor caused an awful lot of damage to buildings, and a level 1 emergency activation plan was activated by the local government. It happened past just after 1 o'clock this morning, and it actually follows a much smaller tremor which was felt just outside of Malaga City on Friday as well.
5: And are the locals saying that this is a familiar enough occurrence? I mean, do they have any kind of regular tremors there, or is this highly unusual?
0: It would still be highly unusual, Pat. There was another tremor. Again, it was quite small at the time. It was on a scale of 3, and it happened back in April. But it is a very unusual occurrence. I've been talking to a local business owner this morning who told me that it is fairly unusual. Here, Pat, in Torremolinos last night as well, just as it struck, it triggered a massive thunder and lightning storm and a huge downfall of rain as well. And you could kind of tell beyond the thunder and lightning that something major had happened. It was just, I stood there watching for probably about the guts of an hour and a half of this thunder and lightning storm that I've never seen the likes of before. Judging by what happened in Malaga, from what I understand, there was over 200 calls made to emergency services. Now, so far, Pat, no casualties have been reported so far, but the fact that parts of buildings have come down in the aftermath of this earthquake, that projection, well, hopefully not, but that may change a little bit later on.
5: Well, let's hope that all locals and indeed all holidaymakers are safe there. Daniel Pitcher from our news desk, thank you very much for joining us. Also on the telephone is Professor Luke O'Neill, Professor of Biochemistry in the School of Biochemistry and Immunology at Trinity College in Dublin. Luke, good morning.
1: Good morning, Pat. How's it going?
5: Good. Are you in earthquake territory too?
1: I'm in North Spain. No sign of earthquakes here, but we're up near Oviedo to see the eclipse. Me and my wife on holidays, we saw the eclipse last Wednesday, which was tremendous, but no signs of any earthquakes so far.
5: Yeah, did you get the 100% view of
1: we
5: the
1: did.
5: Eclipse? Okay. As the we corona did. And all the rest of it.
1: We're eclipse chasers. We've been before, you see, when we knew where the totality would be. So we had it for, like, I think it was 2 minutes or so. The whole place went dark. It's a great sight, you know, marvellous natural sight to behold.
5: Now, you've been away and we haven't been able to talk to you about Dr. Fauci since his appearances before Congress. I mean, it seemed to us at this remove something of a disgrace that a man of his eminence and indeed vintage should be subjected to that kind of treatment.
1: Oh, yes, terrible, pal. All the scientists are up in arms over this. I mean, here's a guy who did his best, you know, and here he is now being attacked, you know, by Rand Paul, as you may know, as a Republican going after him. Looks just for political reasons, it looks like. I mean, we're not against scientific debate, of course, and there are still questions about the pandemic. That's fine, but not this attack, this personal attack on Fauci. We see this is very, very bad development, really.
5: Now, he's got, as you say, a lot of support from the scientific community, but that doesn't cut any ice with the Trump administration.
1: No, and you might say they would say that, wouldn't you? We're going to back him, aren't we? That's natural for us to do that, I guess. 150 very prominent scientists in America wrote a letter defending him, you know. And as I say, I mean, it's just terrible what's going on. But again, we're not against, as I say, people asking legitimate questions about what happened during the pandemic. But they're trying to make him a criminal and scapegoat him, really. You know, it's a bit like Oppenheimer. Remember that movie for Oppenheimer, mm-hmm. where they went after him? Remember McCarthy went after him? A guy called Lewis Strauss attacked him, you know. So we see a parallel to what was happening back in the 50s in America with this attack.
5: Now, they've tried to accuse him of being dishonest about the origins of the virus, whether it was in the wet market or whether it was in a lab in Wuhan. And the truth is that nobody really knows.
1: No, you wouldn't worry if they presented evidence. Let's say it was a proper scientific debate, and they said, oh, here's evidence, ask him to respond to the evidence. But there's no new evidence at all of any kind. Yeah, they're really getting into him for the origin question, what was done at the time and how it was investigated. The second issue, Pat, is this gain of function business. If you're seeing this gain of function idea, you can modify viruses to make them a bit more dangerous, you know? And the question is, was that going on in Wuhan or not? And they're asking him, was the NIH funding that kind of research? And they want to get some. He's already answered these questions in the past. Of course, so they're digging into on those issues at the moment.
5: Yeah, and the problem with weaponizing any kind of virus is it's like a genie; you can't put it back in the bottle.
1: Yeah, exactly. Yes, and then it's true there had been gain of function experiments happening with, say, the flu. This is something that scientists do. The question around that is about that should be carefully controlled and regulated. Of course, it should. We're all in favour of that, you know. But this idea that Fauci is somehow a criminal is what they're saying is absolutely out of order, really.
5: Now, you saw this week that Donald Trump has modified the instructions for childhood vaccinations, and it may not even be feasible what he's suggesting be done.
1: Yeah, that's another thing that happened this week. There's a lot of vaccine news in the week. This week's in the news, I guess. Yeah, what he wants is to split up the MMR vaccine. And as you may know, Pat, there's three vaccines in one there for measles, mumps, and rubella. And he wants them split up. His executive order says split them up into three separate vaccines. Now, why would he do that? It's a mystery to us all. There's no reason to split them at all. The three combined are very safe. And he's announced this. People think it's political. It appeals to his base. The Republicans are inclined to be slightly more vaccine skeptic, so it makes sense there. Most importantly, but it can't be done, let's put it that way. Or it would take years to split them up and test them all separately again. Merck, one of the big drug companies, have said this. Well, we could do that, but it would take us a few years of testing to split them up, you know. So they reckon it's partly political as to why he's announced this.
5: Now, the problem with it, it doesn't take too many vaccine skeptics to remove herd immunity. What percentage of the childhood cohort have to be vaccinated to give us the herd immunity?
1: That's the other side. It's bad timing, Pat. There's a measles epidemic kind of emerging in America at the moment because the vaccine hasn't. You need 95% coverage in children to provide this herd immunity. That's mainly about not infecting other older people or people who are vulnerable, because obviously if the virus is about, there's a risk of older people who are vulnerable getting infected and becoming very sick. You need 95%. It's now down to 92% in America. They no longer have herd immunity against measles. One calculation, about 286,000 children are now not protected against measles in America at the moment. And that's another scandal, because obviously this is a horrible disease, measles. It can cause deafness, brain damage, it can kill children, you know. So at the moment, this sort of hesitancy around measles seems to be getting more and more traction in the US.
5: I think RFK Jr. has been persuaded on the measles vaccine to suggest that parents vaccinate their children. But there's that whole thing about, I don't know whether you saw some of the stuff where he said children who were circumcised early might be subject to autism because they were given Tylenol to ease the pain
1: strange.
5: Of their circumcision. I mean, this is the kind
1: no
5: of...
1: No evidence.
5: Yeah.
1: No evidence is the problem. I mean, but the reason for this, we think, is that the risk of autism that Trump is obsessed about, remember, he seems to be obsessed about autism. And as you know, there was this stuff years ago about MMR, no evidence at all. What gets me, Pat, as well, by the way, this week in America, a study of 2.5 million children showed no link at all with autism with the MMR vaccine. So again, the announcement happening this week in America is especially peculiar, given the scientific evidence of absolutely no link with autism. But I reckon that's part of the motivation behind Trump here, is his obsession with autism. And of course, as we discussed before, the link with paracetamol, there was no evidence anyway for that either. So it's a very strange time at the moment where science is being disregarded, basically, and evidence is not being used then in a way that would help the debate along.
5: It seems that he goes along with the science that will develop hypersonic weaponry and more effective bombs, but anything that might actually help humankind, he seems to have a skepticism about science in that regard.
1: Yeah, well, it seems to be political. That's what you'd have to call it, wouldn't you? The Republican base are vaccine skeptics. He speaks to them, doesn't he? You know, he knows full well we can't split up the MMR vaccine at the moment. And yet he announced a big headline, and then that would support that notion of vaccine hesitancy. And the net result is less people go for vaccines, and then more people die and get sick is the overall outcome from this.
5: All right, pessimistic times listening to all of that. Luke, thank you very much for joining us. Hope you enjoy the rest of the halls. That's Luke O'Neill, Professor of Biochemistry at the School of Biochemistry and Immunology at Trinity College in Dublin. Still to come, as US Press Secretary Caroline Leavitt bows out, we look back at some of her greatest hits. But next, our expert will answer your questions about wills and inheritance issues. You can WhatsApp them to us now, 087 1400 106.
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5: In the immortal words of Benjamin Franklin, in this world, nothing can be said to be certain except death and taxes. Well, joining me now is former president of the Law Society, John Costello, of Noble Law Solicitors in Dundrum in Dublin, who'll be talking about how death does lead to taxes. John is a wills, inheritance and probate expert, and he will answer your questions. WhatsApp them to us now, 087 1400 106. John, good morning and welcome.
27: Morning, Pat.
5: First thing, there is some good news on probate.
27: Yeah, well, for a good few years, been huge delays in getting probate from the probate office. It's been taking 3 or 4 months on average. But now there's a new online system which has come in since June. And if there's a will and a lot of it, the documents can be furnished online. And probate now is coming out within a few weeks instead of a few months.
5: What happens in probate? I mean, what are the officials doing?
27: Well, basically, they're checking that the will is valid and that the estate, the net estate and the gross estate is accurate. There's a statement, a financial statement furnished to the Revenue Online, which is given to the probate office. They have to check that that the finances are all accurate. And also, one of the problems I was mentioning earlier on to you is that a lot of people are living longer, and unfortunately, there's more people dying with dementia or Alzheimer's, and you need an affidavit from a doctor certifying the person was well enough to make the will, so that can delay matters.
5: Okay, so they were well enough at the time they made
27: the will.
5: That's
27: correct, yeah.
5: The question of a will, it's important to make a will if you've got any kind of assets
27: definitely.
5: At all.
27: Definitely. Well, I mean, first of all, if you're a young family with young children, you need to make a will to appoint guardians for the children in case both parents died in an accident. So that's the first thing if you have young children. If you're single, you can forget that you can use a will to save tax, number one. Secondly, then, you can give a legacy to charity. So, and in fact, if you're single, you have the advantage that you have no legal obligation to any relations. You can do exactly what you can. Leave it all to the cats and dogs home if you want to.
5: Give it away completely.
27: Yes.
5: And the revenue gets nothing.
27: Yes.
5: Because it'll be tax-free, your donations.
27: Yeah.
5: However, people have been complaining, and government may or may not respond in the autumn budget to this, saying, look, you know, I have a child who's not living with me, maybe they're in America or whatever.
27: Yeah.
5: I have a house here, I'd like to give it to them, and they will come back here.
27: Yes.
5: But if they do,
27: yes,
5: they can't afford to pay the tax if they inherit the house.
27: Yes, well, there is talk that they will increase the tax thresholds. At the moment, the tax-free threshold from parent to child is 400,000. Now, as we were saying earlier, it used to be over 500,000. So there's a lot of pressure to increase the thresholds, and I think they will be increased. Now, I should mention that there is a family home relief. If quite often there are elderly parents and there's a child that hasn't got married and they're living at home caring for the elderly parents, they can inherit the family home tax-free, provided they've been living there 3 years before the parents die, and that they have no interest in any other property. So that is a good relief.
5: That is a good relief.
27: Yes.
5: Now, the question's coming in. I've invested significant money, 45K, in upgrading our family farm over the last 4 years. I'm part of a family of four, all of whom have played no active part. The investment has added significant value to the holding. I have an unwritten agreement with my parents that it will be considered when it comes to inheritance. Is this something I need to get them to write down into a will? Not that I don't trust them, but is it better to avoid future issues, or does it hold any relevance? In other words, I put 45K in, and that should come back to me before any divvy.
27: Yeah, there should definitely be some record of that in writing, either a legal agreement or understanding with the parents, or else they should amend their will to recognise that gift.
5: My husband had a holiday home solely in his name when we married. We also have a family home in joint names. If my husband dies before me, can I inherit the holiday home tax-free? Will there be capital gains tax when I come to sell it?
27: Well, there's no tax between spouses, so you can inherit.
5: Doesn't matter what he has.
27: You can inherit a few million tax-free if you're a spouse or partner. So there's no problem. Now, the capital gains tax, as regards capital gains tax, the house is valued at the date of death, and the date of death value is treated as the cost of the house for capital gains tax purposes. So you don't go back to the initial date.
5: Okay, so there might be precious little if you were selling it shortly after
27: death.
5: Our daughter has an intellectual disability and wouldn't understand any legal or basic jargon. We intend leaving everything to our five children, she being included in that. But can she in turn make a will if she has little capacity? And no one seems to be able to tell us this.
27: Well, every individual is different, and I have a brother who's autistic, and I do a lot of wills for parents of children with special needs, and you have to set up a trust for the child with special needs. Now, in that case, the important thing would be the parents would have a trust for the child's lifetime. Mm. The child can make a will. It depends on their ability. But normally, I have made wills for people, for example, with Down syndrome, where they have enough understanding. Mm. Generally, if it's a simple will, it may be possible. But sometimes you might need a medical certificate to confirm it, that the individual is okay.
5: Now, when might a trust, putting everything into a trust for your intended demise, which will inevitably come, when would it be appropriate to put it into a trust? I mean, if, for example, you're fearful that, you know, the eldest fella's a bit of a gambling problem,
27: yeah,
5: don't give him anything yet,
27: yes,
5: he might grow out of it.
27: Well, I had a father who came to me, a widower, and he said he wants to leave everything between his son and daughter, but he said his son doesn't believe in doing a day's work, and he said he doesn't want to leave him an inheritance. So eventually he said, look, I'm going to give it to him, and he's 40. And so we delayed the inheritance in the will until he was 40, hoping that he'd be more responsible then. But we had a trust until he was 40. Now, you could do it where the individual, as I say, has a drink problem or a gambling problem, and I do it a lot. Not then where a child has special needs. And you set up the trust for that beneficiary's lifetime, and then on the death of the beneficiary, anything left over in the trust goes to other relations.
5: So suppose you set up a trust and the person gets it out when they're 40 and they decide then to liquidate whatever's in the trust. What taxes might they pay at that point?
27: Well, I mean, they'd still, if they're a child or a son or daughter, they would still have the threshold of 400,000. So that threshold,
5: so the tax
27: would
5: still
27: apply.
5: Becomes due. You're only delaying
27: it. You're delaying it.
5: Okay. Another one. I have two parents with dementia. Their will bequeaths all assets to the other person if they die. What happens if one of them dies and the remaining person isn't capable of managing the probate, the will, etc.?
27: Well, we were talking about that earlier. First of all, you need an affidavit from a doctor confirming that the parent was well enough when they made the will. And secondly, then, if you cannot manage your financial affairs because of your illness, there's a new system now with the Decision Support Service. You have to have a representative, a family representative appointed. It's replaced wards of court. In the past, it would be made a ward of court. Now you have a family representative appointed.
5: If a house is willed to a niece by her aunt, but if the niece passes away unexpectedly, does the house go to her next of kin or go back to the aunt's next of kin if the aunt passed away afterwards? So the house is going to go to the niece dies and therefore cannot inherit.
27: Yes.
5: So who gets that?
27: Well, it would lapse. That legacy would lapse.
5: Goes back to the aunt.
27: And it goes into the residue of the estate.
5: I inherited my parents' house in 2019. I paid the fair deal. I paid at the inheritance tax as an only child. I was off to New Zealand for the birth of a granddaughter, and I didn't know exactly how much my inheritance bill would be. So I kind of panicked that should something happen while I was away, so I gave the revenue 15,000. It turned out when I came back and it all got sorted, it was just under 10,000. I've never done anything about getting the balance back. Also, I've not actually put the house into my name. Can I go straight into and get this done? And how do I get the extra tax paid?
27: Well, it should be possible to get a refund if it's an overpayment, because they normally would have the precise liability.
5: And the revenue are quite good.
27: They are, definitely.
5: They don't, like, I have it, I'm going to hang on to it.
27: They're very efficient, normally, yeah.
5: My son has turned 18 and his dad is dead. I need to update my will. I'm thinking of putting him and the solicitor as executors. I know it's a lot of work, but I'd like him to have some control. I think if I pick someone else, they might keep him out of the loop. Is it a bad idea to make my 18-year-old son an executor?
27: Well, I mean, I think that would be the normal thing to do. And if there's a joint executor, that helps the situation. It's normal to have children as executors. So I would, but it can be reviewed. The will can be reviewed in the future if it's not appropriate.
5: I am widowed, no dependents. I wish to leave a significant sum to a beneficiary in Southern Africa. What percentage of tax will they be liable for, or does it depend, I presume, on the jurisdiction they're living in?
27: No, the Irish tax will apply because the person is domiciled in Ireland. So Irish tax will apply, not South African tax. So but it'll depend on the relationship. If they're no relation, blood relation, they only get 20,000 tax free. If they're nephew and niece or grandchild, they get 40,000.
5: But if the beneficiary is living in South Africa,
27: Irish law will definitely apply. Yeah.
5: I'm single in my 60s, retired and childless. I'm fortunate to own my own house. I have an income from a rental property, no mortgages or loans. How best to leave inheritance to three nephews to minimize their tax burden?
27: Well, they can only get 40,000 tax free each. Now, if they had children, their children get 20,000 tax free. So you could spread it around grandnephews and grandnieces as well.
5: Can I give my children their inheritance while I'm still alive? And how do I do that? Do I just transfer to their bank account?
27: Yes, and you'd keep a record of it, and you may have to mention it in the will, because if you've made different gifts, different amounts of gifts, you have to record it in your will, ideally.
5: Okay, but you can actually write down, this money I'm giving you now is part of your inheritance.
27: That's right.
5: And they won't be taxed up to the threshold.
27: Yeah, no, once it's under 400,000, they're in the clear.
5: Because you would have thought that maybe giving someone in life would be liable to gift tax.
27: No, it's the same threshold, 400,000, as for an inheritance.
5: My husband had twins from a previous relationship. They're in their 20s. What are their rights if anything happens to my husband? For example, our family home, our savings.
27: Well, the position is that the spouse is legally entitled to one third of the estate. Now, if the husband leaves everything to his wife, she's the stepmother. The children may be able to challenge the will, but it depends on the circumstances.
5: Only if they haven't been looked after.
27: That's
5: if
27: right.
5: If they've been looked after, they're adults.
27: They probably wouldn't succeed.
5: All right, John, the question's flooding in, but that's all we have time for. John Costello from Noble Law Solicitors in Dundrum, thank you very much.
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5: Now, the surprising news from America this week was that Caroline Leavitt, Trump's controversial press secretary, announced she will resign from the post at the end of the month. Her sudden resignation apparently took Trump by surprise, but then he did leave her behind on that decoy Air Force One as he scuttled out of Turkey in a different plane. Leavitt was just 28 years old when she started the job in November of 2024. She was the youngest ever U.S. press secretary, and here she is holding her first press conference, which began with what became her trademark combination, unwavering loyalty to the president and hyperbole.
0: And President Trump is back, and the golden age of America has most definitely begun. As you have seen during the past week, President Trump is hard at work fulfilling the promises that he made to the American people on the campaign trail. Since taking the oath of office, President Trump has taken more than 300 executive actions, secured nearly $1 trillion in U.S. investments, deported illegal alien rapists, gang members, and suspected terrorists from our homeland, and restored common sense to the federal government.
5: So that's how she started, but she became known for her prickly, even hot-tempered exchanges with White House reporters. This is a sample of just a few of her memorable exchanges.
1: So if there were peaceful protests on Saturday for the military parade, President Trump would allow that?
0: Of course the president supports peaceful protests. What a stupid question. Why was Rene Good unfortunately and tragically killed?
4: Are you asking me my opinion? Because a nice agent acted recklessly and killed an unjustifiable.
0: Oh, okay. So you're a biased reporter with a left-wing opinion.
4: What do you want me to do?
0: Yeah, because you're a

0: after her resignation is complete in just a few weeks' time. Now, just a question that came in too late for John, but I have the answer. We have a 17-year-old foster daughter living with us for 16 years. Can she inherit property like my birth daughter? Well, the answer is, alas, there is no automatic share. Under Irish law, statutory succession rights apply only to spouses, civil partners, and blood or legally adopted children. That's all we have time for. A reminder that our items from today are uploaded as podcasts, which you can listen to on the Go Loud app. All you do is search for The Pat Kenny Show. My thanks to our team, the editor, Emma O'Shea, the producer, Killian de Butler, researchers Joe Duffy, Stephen Daunt, and Ben Sweeney. Hugo De Silva Scott was on sound. We, of course, will be back tomorrow morning at 10. I hope you'll join us for that program. But up next, it's Tech Talk with Jess Kelly.
1: 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Conversation that counts. Across Ireland, this is the home of conversation that counts. This is News Talk.
2: It's 12 o'clock. Good afternoon. I'm Jane McNamara. A motorcyclist has been killed in a crash in County Galway. The single vehicle collision happened on the NR83 Clare Galway to Tuam Road at Carrhie at about 11:40 last night. He was pronounced dead at the scene and his body has been taken to University Hospital for a post-mortem exam. The road remains closed for a forensic examination. Gardaí are appealing for witnesses. An earthquake has struck southern Spain. The 5.2 magnitude tremor hit the city of Granada at about midnight Irish time. No injuries have been reported, but buildings and cars were damaged. The president of the Andalusia region has urged people to stay calm and follow the advice of local authorities. The quake was felt in nearby areas, including Malaga. Journalist Daniel Pitcher is there.
3: The main epicentre of it was in Granada, which is outside of the Malaga province, but inside of Malaga it was felt as well. The tremor caused an awful lot of damage to buildings, and a level one emergency was activated by the local government.
2: It's 5 years since the Taliban seized control of Afghanistan. They're calling it Victory Day and are holding military parades, air displays and speeches, though women and girls over a certain age are not allowed to attend. The US completed its withdrawal from the country on the 30th of August 2021. Mehoba Feiss was a lawyer in Kabul at the time and is now a paralegal with a Cork-based law firm RDJ. She and her family fled after the Taliban's recapture of Kabul. She says since the Taliban returned, women and girls have no freedom.
4: Millions of young girls and women every morning wake up to no freedom, no right, no education. They have, you know, been confined to their homes under a gender apartheid regime. For Afghan women, it is 5 years of interrupted lives, denied ambitions, and daughters, you know, growing up without freedom. Freedom that their mothers have only begun to claim.
2: And Robbie Williams has revealed he's been diagnosed with autism. The 56-year-old pop star also has been told he has ADHD and says the news explains so much. He says though he struggles to concentrate when there's background noise or distractions, his brain is incredibly creative. That's it for now. More in an hour.
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6: Good afternoon, I'm Cameron Hill. Kate O'Connor has made a strong start to the second day of her heptathlon campaign at the European Championships. She achieved a personal best with 6.55 metres in the long jump to sit third in the standings after five events. That's just 6 points off the leader, Annick Kalin. She's currently competing in the javelin discipline. Sophie O'Sullivan and Sarah Healy are in the women's 1500 metres heats from 12:15. At the European Aquatics in Paris, Mona McCharry won her heat to go through to this evening's women's 50 metres breaststroke semi-finals. Tom Fannin progresses to the men's 50 metres freestyle semis tonight, while Ellen Walsh has qualified for the semi-finals of the 200 metres butterfly. And a short time ago, the Ireland men's cricketers had 39 runs for the loss of 2 wickets in the final game of their ODI series against Afghanistan. To access 3 free off-the-ball podcasts a month, download the Go Loud app now.
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1: Rather cloudy for a time today with isolated showers. Generally dry, however, with hazy sunshine developing away from Atlantic counties. Highest temperatures 15 to 23 degrees. 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
3: Yeah, you're very welcome along to Tech Talk. This is Jess Kelly with you here on News Talk. Coming up over the next hour, we'll hear from an Irish music producer who's worked with the likes of Codaline, The Script and Gavin James about the impact of AI on his industry. Later in the show, we'll take a closer look at the right to repair and ask if any of us should really have a go at fixing our own tech devices. And as ever, I'll answer your tech questions. If you want to get in touch, you can do so right now. TechTalk@newstalk.com is the email, or you'll find me on Instagram at JessKellyNT. We've a busy L show, but we're going to kick off this week with this.

That's the beautiful High Hopes by Irish band Codaline. And I play that because it's a song that I have a bit of an emotional connection to. It was played at the funeral of a friend of mine a number of years ago. And ever since then, I think of him every single time I hear it. And I'm sure we all have songs like that. They can bring us back to a time, a place, be it happy, sad, or whatever, in an instant. But what do you feel when you hear this?

0: That's a song I made on an AI platform called Suno. It took less than 90 seconds to make and no humans bar me were involved. And while it's impressive, it's kind of just grand. But as AI continues to develop, what impact is it going to have on the music industry as a whole? And how can we ensure we don't lose or dampen the connection we have to the work artists, engineers and humans do? Philip McGee is a music producer who's worked with some of the biggest names in Irish music, and he joins me now. Philip, how are you?
1: Hi, Jazz. How are you?
0: I'm very well, and I'm grateful to have you on the show this week. We met a few weeks ago at a sort of panel event about AI and music, and we're going to come to the AI side of things in a few minutes' time. But before we do, can you just explain a little bit about what a music producer does? Because obviously we've heard that there are producers in music, but not many of us will fully understand what that entails.
1: I'm still trying to figure it out, Jess, what a music producer is. It's a mystical title for us mystical people. Yeah, so I'm a music producer and a mixer. I'm based in Dublin. And yeah, I've been doing music production for 20 years. And basically, my job sits somewhere between the creative and the technical. I work with artists from the very early stages of their songs, sometimes from the writing and arranging, right through to recording, going into the studio. And then the production is how you envisage how the song is going to be interpreted by the audience and how you want to, you know, how you want to present it, you know. And then it's mixed and mastered, and then it's sent out CD, vinyl, Spotify. So I'm there to kind of hold the hand of the creative and be creative with them throughout the whole process.
0: And again, not everybody will fully appreciate how long a process this is. There are famous examples of some of the biggest bands in the world, you know, going into studios, locking themselves away for 12, 14 months, slogging over every element of an album before it's heard by a soul. There's an awful lot that goes into it. It's not just going in with pre-written songs and laying them down and off you go after a week.
1: No, it's not. It changes every time. That's what makes the job unique, fun. Feels like you're in the Boy Scouts sometimes because you don't know what you have to build when you go there. And sometimes, yeah, I've done records that have lasted quite some time, and then other ones that are so kind of, you just go in for a week and it's captured and you're on top of it. But other times, you're dealing with art form at that stage and creativity. And sometimes the lead songwriters or the people who envisage where their writing comes from haven't really thought about it fully, but they know what they want to try and say. So it takes some time to kind of push that square through a square hole, you know, like it takes some time. So it is a creative endeavor, and it's one that you do with multiple people. It's different to a sculpture, you know, where you're building it on your own sometimes. With a band especially, there could be four or five independent thoughts, and then you're bringing in this producer to really be sometimes a referee for sometimes, and then other times just somebody have a kind of a third vision of what's going on to see can they help just drag it across the line. So it's it all changes.
0: And the production side of things is something that fascinates me as well, because so I self-produced this show, and obviously it's nothing like doing an album, but as I'm talking to you now, so I've got three computers in front of me. I'm running Adobe Audition on my right-hand side, and on my left-hand side I've got my faders. Thankfully I just have the one fader to manage, and it's grand in terms of mixing and all the rest. It's very, very basic. I've seen inside some music studios, and the level of gadgets and gizmos makes me drool with envy.
1: Yeah, it's tech heaven for nerds, really. And as a producer, there's lots of different types of producers. Some producers are very tech heavy, some aren't, some are very musical. Some producers aren't musical, surprisingly, like as in trained musicians. So we all have different perspectives. And I'm a bit nerdy, so I love studios and I love seeing all those faders and gadgets, and there's lots of vintage compressors that have valves from the 40s and 50s. And, you know, it's just fascinating seeing all these things come together, and they've continued on. The sound of the equipment from the 60s and 70s is better than what we produce now equipment wise so that's why people hold on to it. It isn't for purely nostalgia. It's like some of the stuff is so well engineered by the phenomenal engineers back in the day, that it's a joy to go into a studio with vintage equipment. And it looks great as well. It looks bloody beautiful.
0: It looks gorgeous. You'd almost want to have bits of it just around your house. In fact, we do have a reel-to-reel thing up in our office at home because my partner says he uses it. He doesn't, but it looks great, and I'm quite okay with it just being in the house. But I wanted to talk a little bit, just again, to get quite nerdy about some of the equipment, because obviously with the evolution of technology, and you see it with some producers, like Jack Antonoff is the famous one. He's done some brilliant breakdowns on YouTube of how he composes some of his songs that he's worked on, and his own stuff with Bleachers as well. And you can see how he can make any instrument come out of a computer and it can sound completely unique, unbelievable, unreal and all the rest. But then he can also play pretty much every instrument under the sun. Are there conversations in recording sessions that you've been in terms of balancing the seesaw between that synthetic sound versus, you know, the strum of a guitar or the beat of a drum in a studio that's mic'd really well and so on?
1: Yeah, it happens every day. It's because some of it is what sounds better and what feels better to do, because you know you can get a really similar outcome. Like Jack Antonoff, you can use plugins, you can use these simulated instruments on your software and they'll sound pretty exact. But it's the tactility. And what you mean by that is sometimes like a keyboard is replaced slightly different if they had to play it on a MacBook keyboard where you can actually play musical notes. But they might play completely differently with vintage keys on that same keyboard that it's synthesizing and playing a different performance, you know? And again, it's about musicians and it's about how you feel. If you're in this room and you know many musicians have played this keyboard and you're able to physically change all the parameters really quickly with both hands and your feet on an instrument, you can do that a lot quicker than a software. But then with the software, though, it means there's no bounds to your creativity. You know, you can be at home in your bedroom creating a Beatles or a Beach Boys sounding song with an instrument that sounds authentic to the record. Mm-hmm. So that's phenomenal. So there's pros and cons for both sides, but we can kind of do what we want now at any budget. So it's liberating, I think. I wish when I was a bit younger, I'd access to some of this stuff, because the way I had to make sounds in my bedroom using video machines and SCART cables and like dictaphones to make my first studio taught me an awful lot, but I would have dreamt of what we have now.
0: Yeah, and I suppose that leads us not quite the full way into the AI conversation, but into that conversation around the level of artistry. This conversation can get real snobby real quick. You know, some people will dismiss the likes of, you know, the work that Pharrell has done or Mark Ronson has done and so on, because they use a lot of technology, they use a lot of sampling, they use a lot of software essentially to get some of their most iconic sounds. And I've sat in on conversations around pub tables where people, again, turn the nose up going, but that's not true authentic artistry. And that level of debate has gone on for some time, and it looks like it's going to go on another while longer as the tech continues to improve and, as you say, comes down in terms of affordability as well.
1: Oh, completely. Like, music was only, well, to create good quality sounding recording was almost just for the rich when you look back at it. Like, you read these great music 101 industry books from the 80s, and to cut a demo, you know, would cost like £6,000-£7,000, and then to do a record is £100,000, you know. Like, it was unobtainable for so many people. It would have been unobtainable for me. So as technology grew in the early 2000s, as these interfaces to connect to your computer were able to plug in microphones and become cheaper and cheaper, it liberated and made the whole thing far more democratic. And I think it's been fantastic. And people like Pharrell and who you cited there, they're creative geniuses. No matter what technology they use, they're being creative, you know. It doesn't matter if it's, you know, quicker, you know, or they're able to make those sounds a little easier. They are the ones writing these melodies and coming up with these ideas and this, you know, feeling that they're portraying in their recordings.
0: Yeah, I even feel that way about DJs as well. When you watch a really good DJ, there's a skill and an art to knowing how to mix properly and understanding the musicality of the songs that you're working with. Even if you didn't compose them, it's how you use the, you know, you mentioned sculpting earlier on, right? So it's how you use the material that's in front of you to create something new.
1: Oh, absolutely. And DJs would have been ragged on, 30 years ago for copying music, but they're packaging it in a new way and presenting it in different ways, you know. Like, so yeah, it's a high art form. If you get people moving and emotional listening to something, you're doing something right, you know. It's as simple as that.
0: Yeah, and I suppose that then does bring us to the AI conversation, because we've had, you know, in the last few minutes, we've mentioned words like, you know, creating and the making and the sculpting and all the, that kind of artistic language. And then you get to generative AI, which can produce something like what I played at the start of the show in less than 90 seconds with a few words in terms of a prompt. You pick the style that you want and away it goes. Just talk to me about your point of view in terms of generative AI and the impact it's currently having on the music sector.
1: It's so new and kind of frightening. You know, I love tech, so I'm excited about seeing new things happening. And like, you know, we've got assistive AI, we've got generative AI. If AI gives me more time to be creative, I'm kind of excited by it. But if AI's purpose is to replace creativity itself, that's where I become really uncomfortable. And, you know, we have to talk about the economic ecosystem of the recording industry. Like, a recording pays a songwriter and artist, musicians, producers, engineers, mixers, arrangers, studios, publishers, session musicians. That all gets paid out of a recording by people, by creativity, human creativity. If that's generative AI, none of those people are getting paid. Mm-hmm. You know, so that's a danger to creativity, because to be creative isn't just a luxury. You know, it's something a lot of us have to earn to be able to be creative, to be able to live a normal life, you know. Whereas generative AI potentially compresses many of those activities into just a single prompt, like you've done yourself. So it is a bit strange out there at the moment. Even I'm getting lots of demos from artists that are AI generated, you know. And it's like, oh. But the one thing that hit me recently was I was watching a funny video where, you know, people falling over. It's classic slapstick comedy. But it was AI. And straight away, the minute I knew it was AI, it wasn't funny. Yet somebody fell over. I should laugh, but I knew it was AI, so it wasn't funny. I was looking at the right actions, the right output, but I felt nothing. And it's kind of similar when I receive an AI demo. You're like, oh, really good chord progression, really good melody. The singer sounds really polished. But I'm not feeling anything. I wonder why that is. And you're like, oh, it's just AI. It's a really strange thing. But we're not fools. We know it's going to get better and better and better, that we will not know the difference, you know? But as humans, we want to be creative. We want to put the work in. It isn't just about the output of, there's a song, it's great. It's also about the experience of creating. It's about, like, you know, somebody in their bedroom or in a rehearsal room teasing out this lyric, trying to make this flow as best as possible, trying to get it how it feels to them and present it in the best way possible. And if that's removed from humanity, oh, it's not that great, I feel, you know?
0: No, it's not. And even from the fan's point of view, like, I'm absolutely tone deaf and I can't play an instrument to save my life, but I'm a big music fan. And, you know, I'm the kind of person, last night, for example, couldn't sleep, and I ended up going down a YouTube rabbit hole of the Beatles live performances, and I found some just incredible ones where you can see how tight they were at the very, very beginning. You could see how raw John Lennon's voice was at various points, and it's something that does, it sucks you in and it makes you feel connected. And then also, I'm the kind of person who likes to go and read the lyrics. Like, I remember when CDs came out, I would go and read through the lyrics and try and understand what they mean, or go again down another rabbit hole of finding what the songwriter was going through when they wrote it, what was the inspiration behind it, all that kind of stuff. And so while it is creatively satisfying for the artist, it does something for us, the fans of the music as well, that I think would be a significant loss if we just go to normalize AI-produced music in the mainstream, I'd say.
1: Yeah, I think I remember talking when we, as you mentioned at the start of the show, we met at a talk about AI, and after, I think we bonded a little bit about Jeff Buckley, and I spoke about Jeff Buckley a little bit, and kind of going, sometimes when you listen to an artist when you're young, it isn't just because of music. You want to live your life through that person almost, or you're seeing how brave that artist is, how they've, what decisions they've made, how they're able to say things out loud, and a lot of us can't say that, and we kind of, assign our kind of emotions or political stances with these artists, and that's really important to have, you know, and AI isn't going to do that, you know. But the big worry I do have is just the money drying up in the industry for creatives to be creative, because the more and more, like, say, gyms and supermarkets play AI music, it means they don't pay the IMRO license, you know. And that means then if somebody has a really successful song on radio, the money generated for the royalties for that radio plays mainly comes from public performance in all these shops and barbers and hotels. And if they're not paying a license, that money is very, very, very, very little, which means that phenomenal artist won't be able to sustain themselves as much as they should have, you know? Mm-hmm. And that will mean there'll be corners cut, there'll be less studios hired, there'll be just less creatives, less PR teams, graphic designers, music, just a whole ecosystem will shrink if AI kind of takes over in areas like that, you know?
0: Mm. I also wonder about, you know, up-and-coming artists. Like, I know you've worked with Gavin James, for example, and I remember when Gavin first came to the fore and hearing him, and he was so authentic and raw and unpolished, and that was a huge part of the charm that, you know, made, like, helped him get to the successful place that he is now. If you're an aspiring singer-songwriter and you're looking to make a living out of this, I do fear that, you know, the temptation to go to a generative platform that will make you sound stunning and polished and on par with Taylor Swift's level of production without a fraction of the cost, it's going to cut corners, and you wonder if that's not actually a good thing.
1: It's not. Look, for me, I'm a music producer, so I receive an awful lot of demos. And I said, I've been getting Suno-style demos recently, and they're kind of unlistenable. But when I get something sent to me where it's just off an iPhone in somebody's kitchen with a piano and a vocal, and the song is good, and the recording resonates with you because you can hear the performer, you can hear the vibrato, you can hear their tone, That means an awful lot. I think that's what audiences are going to be going to listen to more now, more organic style recordings. Like, you know, that new young chap, Aaron Rowe, He has a song out this week, or maybe, like, I don't know, maybe in the last 2 weeks, and his vocal is so raw on it. There's no way any machine could create that. You know, it's so uniquely human, and it's beautiful. And I don't think maybe a record company would have put out a song sounding like that maybe 10 years ago. Because it's kind of warts and all. It's just so raw. It's beautiful. And I think we're going back to kind of fundamentals. And I think that's what the listeners want as well. Because young listeners are clever. You know, they can smell a rat a mile off if it's insincere. And they want something to live by and something to be emotional to. And so I think recordings are going to become simpler. Like, as in production, it's not going to be as overcooked as the like pop records used to sound. You can even hear it happening now with, I know, like the big Sabrina Carpenters and all that. You can hear them all kind of sounding a bit more Fleetwood Mac, a bit more Beatlesy with their drums. Mm. It's less stadium sounding, you know. It's more bougie, boutique-y, yeah. You know. So I think there's going to be a big move to that. And even when I'm in studio with young artists, they're all, instead of bringing in a laptop with this new software, they're bringing in like an old cassette recorder or a vintage guitar pedal that they found in their uncle's shed, going, we want to use this. Yeah. You know, we want to use this noisy, horrible sounding box. I think it's going to be fun. They're getting more tactile. So I think even young people who've been so used to this are jaded by the whole thing, you know?
0: Well, that kind of makes my heart happy because, as you said at the top, you know, as a tech fan, you can't help but marvel at this technology. But as a music fan, you don't want to lose the soul, the connection, the artistry, the creativity, the talent that we as humans have. So I suppose to wrap up, what's your sense of where we're going? Would you say that you're cautiously optimistic in terms of how things are looking at the minute?
1: I'm always optimistic with humankind. That's just who I am. But what needs to happen is we need a lot more tighter legalities around AI and scraping. And I think we're going to get there in the next few years. It's going to be bumpy as these big companies have been scraping data and songs and books without any permission. There's going to be big lawsuits. There was already a big lawsuit in Germany there last month against Suno. It went against Suno. They're disagreeing about it. But, you know, there's just these big lawsuits. So we're going to tighten up legal issues around this, I hope. But I think humans will endeavour and want to be creative. We always have. We always will.
0: Well, that's a nice optimistic way to leave things. Philip, it's been a pleasure. Thank you so much for joining me here on News Talk.
1: Thanks, Jess. Have a great day.
0: Yeah, that was music producer Philip McGee. We'll be right back.
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0: Welcome back to Tech Talk. 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Before the break, we were chatting with music producer Philip McGee about AI's impact on music. And it's a topic we're going to come back to again, because I do think it's really important that we, the consumers, are aware of the knock-on effect of using this technology, enjoying this technology, playing around with it, the impact it's going to have not only on the art, but also the livelihoods of the people who work in the various sectors. As I said, techtalk@newstalk.com is the email address. If you are working anywhere at all in the music scene, I'd love to hear your view. Now, the right to repair is something that was long campaigned for, and it is starting to come into play. But what does it actually mean? And is it a good idea for you and I to take a screwdriver to our phones and laptops? I went over to Back from the Future on Anger Street in Dublin to ask Colin Baker his thoughts. And I started by asking him to explain what exactly the right to repair entails.
10: Well, the right to repair is initially, from its impetus, a movement of generally consumer associations, consumer advocates, in some cases some manufacturers who are that way thinking, towards keeping devices, particularly technology, going for longer. Mm-hmm. Now, how do you do that? You make it, just build it better. You make it repairable and serviceable and upgradable in some cases so that it lasts longer. The reality is that back in the day, in the 70s, 80s, when you'd build a radio or a stereo or a washing machine, people used to say, well, they used to build them so much better. That's not just a kind of an old wives' tale. It's actually true, because they weren't thinking about replacing those in 3 years. That sort of built-in obsolescence, whereas it's not strictly about saying, I want this to die in 2 years. It's the nature of that progression of technology, particularly in phones and devices, where new threats, new attacks, new security risks, new apps and new demands that ensue demand more of the hardware. So you've got constant onslaught of new demands, which means they need new hardware. But counter to that is, if you look at, say, the iPhone, which is probably the mainstay of this built-in obsolescence thing, an iPhone 13 today, you take a 128 gig iPhone 13 refurbed, and you sit it beside an iPhone, say, 16, and you do the average user's things, there's damn all of a difference with how it takes photos, with the apps it runs. It's still very current. And in fairness to Apple, they've launched updates that allow even the iPhone 11 to run current platforms and apps. Mm. So there is a movement now forcing Apple as well to, I suppose, to build things that will last longer, but also to allow users the option to get them repaired and to nourish that business, provide the parts, the blueprints, the instructions, the ability of those devices to be properly deconstructed without 10 masters in engineering, and the support online to do it. So the right to repair movement is now becoming a regulation out of the EU. So it's transitioning from a movement to an actual regulation out of the EU. We've already seen it with USB-C. That's why we're all using USB-C now. And next year, from February, we'll see it in replaceable batteries in devices. So they will be forced in this iPad, in your phone, that a battery will be user replaceable. It's going to be a trick for a manufacturer to produce that in a watertight device. But it's great for the end user. That's what it comes down to. Mm-hmm. It's great for the planet. And it's great for the user.
0: I guess from a consumer point of view, people on the face of it might think, God, this is great now. I don't need to send my phone off. I don't need to spend hundreds to repair it. I could and should be able to fix it at my kitchen table. Is that a good thing, that notion of us, you know, getting out the tiny screwdrivers and trying to take an iPhone apart?
10: It's absolutely a great notion. If you look back in time to the abilities that just the average punter had 30 years ago in terms of everyday repairs in the household, it's not tricky. We've more resources than ever in terms of ChatGPT, YouTube, instructions online, and the ability to get our hands on the right screwdrivers and devices. Now, all that said, obviously, people can paint their houses too, but they don't. Painters are very busy. You can learn how to do your own plumbing, but people don't. They get a plumber. It's still advisable if you've given it a shot or you've looked at the methodology and you know what? You're not comfortable doing that. And you have the €50 or €100, what it is, to get it done. Mm-hmm. Just in the same way as you do with the plumbing or the electrical or the painting the wall job or the gardening, as it's pertinent to you.
0: Yes.
10: You know, maybe you want to do it yourself. Mm-hmm. Maybe you want to take that interest. I'll tell you what, there's a great sense of achievement. I've seen people well up over having successfully repaired something mm-hmm. for the first time because they feel so gratified in having learnt this skill and being able to do it. So I absolutely encourage it. And that said, I also encourage people to make a sensible choice. I couldn't be bothered doing this. I wouldn't want to do my garden.
0: Yeah.
10: I'll use my last euro to pay a gardener to look after the garden. Mm-hmm. So it's up to you. But there is... The important thing is to know that it's possible, plausible, viable, and even, dare I say it, for some people, enjoyable.
0: Mm. And I think I would like to have a go, but I'd also like to know that there are experts like you guys that are just there at the end of the phone or that can drop in and get it done properly. But one thing that wasn't on that list there is affordable. Do we have, under this regulation, will there be stipulations as to how much the companies can charge for a screen replacement, a battery replacement, or whatever the part may be?
10: No stipulations. I tell you what will force that. Something better. Competition. So if that's open to lots, like for example with Apple. Now Apple are, they can, I suppose they can articulate that their protections, i.e. their methodology of saying, hey, you've got to bring it to an approved Apple agent, and then they regulate and govern those agencies. From their side, I can understand them saying, well, we want to control the quality of our parts, and we don't want you putting a bad quality part or battery into our phones. I get that. But at the same time, competition, normal competition between providers will ensure we get the best options, the best quality, and the best price. So if you look at iPhone batteries, for one, there's hundreds of suppliers of iPhone batteries. We don't just use Apple to buy Apple batteries. We use, in fact, there's a third-party supplier in Cork, very nice guy, he used to work for Apple, and we buy from him. Mm. They're not always Apple. At the end of the day, Apple don't have some big lab somewhere that they only make things in. They have huge factories in China and sub-factories that make these things. Mm. Samsung makes some of their stuff. Lots of companies make for Apple. Mm. So when you're buying a battery, it's not just about buying an Apple battery. It's about buying a decent battery. How do you know you're buying a decent battery? Well, we're lucky enough that we can see feedback and reviews nowadays. We can look at the physical evidence of where we're getting it. When you're buying, say, a battery from me, we won't be the cheapest place in Dublin to get the battery done. But you know, we've been in business 20 odd years. Mm-hmm. We're probably not going to screw with our reputation over saving €10 on a battery. Mm-hmm. So you use that wisdom and that experience over time to make sure you are getting a good service and a good product and good quality bits. And the competition ensures that you'll usually, if you've been sensible about it, get a good deal.
0: Yeah. Yeah. The other point that you mentioned earlier on is the environment. This is obviously a great thing, and you have been a long time advocate for the repairability of devices. I remember talking to you years ago about not chucking a laptop out, just having a go, seeing what can be tweaked and so on. That is a real benefit here as well, is it'll stop devices going to landfill if we can repair them. And that does matter for a lot of people as well.
10: You can be a crazy tree hugger, or you cannot care a damn about the environment. And you can say anything you want about the effect of greenhouse gases. It doesn't relevant to this. Mm. We know conclusively that we need to stop building piles of human developed tech waste. It's the largest pile of waste globally. We'll run out of space to put it, never mind dissolve it safely into the ground. So, and then the mining of it is at the other end of problem. So there's no doubt about it. By building equipment and devices that last longer, that can be repaired and upgraded and have ultimately a longer life, we'll give everybody a better experience, but we'll also vastly improve the experience of the environment and our impact on the the environment and on the planet. Whatever way you shake it, whether you say it's the most profound difference ever or it's just going to make a marginal difference, it makes a difference. Yeah. And it also, the great thing about this movement is it saves in your pocket too.
0: Yeah. And I think we've seen that with the refurbished devices over the last number of years. And again, to be fair, you guys were selling refurbished devices before it was a trendy thing to do. Are you seeing that trend continue now? It's not just sort of a splash in the pan because of some big marketing campaigns by international companies. Are people still coming to you guys looking for refurbished laptops and so on?
10: Well, very much so. And because we've been doing it for so long, we know exactly what companies and manufacturers to deal with. There's two misconceptions. One, that if you buy refurbished, that you're getting secondhand or you're getting something that has a higher rate of failure. This is no word of a lie, and it's kind of shocking. Our failure rate on refurbished Apple MacBooks is lower on the refurbished stuff than it is on the new stuff that we sell.
0: Wow.
10: Now, okay, we're a small discipline. We're not selling massive numbers, so this might be not empirical, but that is our experience. And it's not irrational, because the refurbishment process, particularly through Apple and through its vendors, is significant. The actual the way in which they test them and replace parts and subsequently test them is far more stringent and strenuous than the same testing and scrutiny of the new equipment. So you actually get a greater reliability stake with the refurbished stuff if it's bought correctly through the right channels. The other misconception is the I think we've been missold the newness of things over the years. The idea that no, I can't buy little Jerry, my kid, a used piece of equipment. He won't like that. You know, the idea of buying new is it needs to be dulled down. By all means, if you fancy new and you've got the money and you've used your old piece of equipment until it's dead, work away. But buying refurbished is a I believe a more enjoyable experience, because you've saved money. You're probably going to get a better experience from the vendor again if you're buying right, ultimately it's a better experience overall. You feel better about having not wasted a load of carbon buying a new piece of equipment.
0: I imagine with this right to repair, companies are going to be under pressure to ensure that software updates are available for longer, security updates are available for longer, parts. All that, like all of that stuff, they will have to fulfill on that side, won't they?
10: They're actually talking about extending warranties and forcing and compelling extended warranties for repair. So say you get a 1 year warranty on a device from a big seller, and fair enough, that's a 1 year warranty, and that's perfectly legitimate in Ireland, and most warranties are a year. But they're talking about compelling a 2 year warranty out of the EU, compelling the manufacturers and the retailers to provide you with that on the basis of repair. So not that they'll give you your money back or a new piece of equipment, but they will repair it inside the next year. So that's a clear motivation for manufacturers, which is great, to force them or compel them to make better decisions on how they look after their customers for longer.
0: My final question is, as this continues to roll out over the next wee while, is there a device that you'd recommend people start with? If they want to have a go at, even if it's just taking something apart and putting it back together again, what are the key considerations they need to have in their heads before they get going? And is there one device that's easier to do than another?
10: Well, don't start with an Apple iPhone or an iPad. They require heating, very specific tools, and I've even seen people, you know, smash glass, and that glass, if you smash it, it's not safety glass. It can hurt. So I would avoid that. Most of our good technicians started as kids taking apart PCs. So PC computers are, you know, the box computers are a great, and if you have an old one, what a great way to start.
0: It's in the attic.
10: Do you know, you can take a 15, 20 year old PC, right, with ancient technology, and if it's turning on and working, you can replace the RAM in it, you can place the hard drive in it, you go with an old hard drive that costs you nothing or very little, and you don't have to put Windows on it. There are tiny versions of operating systems, primarily called Linux, mm-hmm. but lots of different versions like Ubuntu and Mint and all kinds of things that run really small. So they can run on much older equipment and give you a safe internet browser and a safe office tool so they can write documents. So it can be a very interesting project. You've seen these Raspberry Pis, which is a brilliant kind of project platform for kids to build equipment on top of and develop software on. You can do that with an old PC that you find in the attic. Mm-hmm. And they use, back then they didn't use specialist screwdrivers. You can just go grab a screwdriver from the tool shed and work on that. And at the very least, you're going to get to figure out how these things come apart and go back together again. At the very most, maybe you'll have a decent little computer out of it.
0: That was Colin Baker of Back from the Future. I'd love to know your thoughts. Will you give it a go? Is it worth the hassle? You can email techtalk@newstalk.com. Coming up next, I'll answer your tech questions.
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0: Welcome back to the final part of this week's Tech Talk. This is Jess Kelly with you here on News Talk. Off the Ball, we'll be here in a few minutes' time. But before that, take a listen to this.
29: Hi, gang.
1: How are we?
4: Hungry, tired, full of hate and fury.
1: Why?
4: We're cats.
1: So am I, and I'm none of those things.
0: Yeah, that's a trailer for Alley Cats on Netflix, which is from the brain of Ricky Gervais, who I have to say I find incredibly funny. Sometimes if I'm feeling a bit antsy or whatever, I'll put on old episodes of the podcast or the radio show he did on XFM in London many moons ago, like 20 something years ago now, with Stephen Merchant and Carl Pilkington. I just find him very, very funny. It makes my heart happy. I loved The Office, loved Extras, loved Afterlife, but I saw some reviews for this new animated show, and it's not animated just for kids, it's an adult animated show. As I said, it's called Alley Cats, and it's getting 1 or 0 star reviews everywhere I look. And it got me thinking about the impact of reviews, because you might remember a few weeks ago on the show, I mentioned that I was desperate for the new season of Ted Lasso, like waiting with bated breath, have counted down since the last series for this new series. And I've yet to watch it because, very annoyingly, the day after the new season dropped on Apple TV Plus, I saw a really bad, again, I think it was a 2-star review for it. And it put me off watching because I'm afraid to watch it now in case it's rubbish. So my question to you is, have you watched Alley Cats, and have you watched the new season of Ted Lasso, and are they as bad as the reviewers are saying, or should I go and watch them? Because I'm afraid it'll turn me off Ted Lasso and Ricky Gervais going forward, which I don't want to happen. So let me know. Can you trust reviewers? She asks, as a full-time tech reviewer. techtalk@newstalk.com is the email address, and that is the email address for your tech questions, which I'm going to answer now. First up this week, we have one from Tom in Waterford, who says, "Hi Jess, due an upgrade. I see Google has just released a new Pixel. I don't need the latest model, but wonder if last year's one is still worth the money." Yes is the answer. So Google, the Google Pixel range has been my favorite for the last few years. They have just unveiled the 11, which I will have a review of on next week's show, I think. But I was, up until I moved to the new phone for the review, have been using the 10 and absolutely love it. I think it is a fantastic phone. The camera is phenomenal. The battery is great. There are no features that I don't like. In terms of what I've seen of the 11 so far, there hasn't been, again, a dramatic feature that I would say, oh, I really think you should push the boat out and get the new one. So absolutely, get the 10. Decide whether you want to go for the basic model or the 10 Pro or the XL, depending on screen size, camera, battery, and all the rest. But absolutely, go for the 10. There's no reason not to. They are fantastic phones. Would highly recommend. Next, we have a question here from Mary in Athlone, who says, "I've been using a Samsung Galaxy A18 for the last while, and it's starting to feel a bit slow. I have a budget of $400 to $600 to spend. Would rather a new rather than refurbished. What would be the best phone to upgrade to?" Well, the good news is that you are in the sweet spot. 400 to 600 euro is the sweet spot for a new smartphone without breaking the bank for one of the flagship models. If you like Samsung and you want to stick with that ecosystem, I'd highly recommend the Galaxy A57. Samsung's A range for the last number of years has just been outstanding. They are more affordable than the flagships, but they look like the flagships. The cameras are great. The battery life is great. They have all like the features that you would want at that price point. So I would look at the Samsung Galaxy A57. It's in around 550 euro, so it's under your budget and will do all of the things that you need to do and possibly more. So yeah, that's what I would recommend on that front. The final question for this week is from Brendan, who says, "Hi Jess, listening to Kenny, love the show, thank you very much. I've got a drawer of old smartphones here at home going back nearly 10 years. Is there any value in them, and what's the safest way to wipe them before selling and recycling or donating them?" Well, you're not alone, Brendan. Most of us, if not all of us, and definitely me, have boxes full of old technology. I am so guilty of it. I think I have every phone I've ever used in my entire life stored away, which is not a good thing, but I just can't bring myself to part with them. But first things first is, if the phones still work, and if you haven't done it already, just back up everything to whether it's a Google Cloud, a Dropbox, your Apple Cloud, depending on the device. That's if they're still working. Then go in and make sure that you have reset the device to factory settings. So when you go to settings, and if you just search for factory on the search bar, wipe them entirely, remove the SIM card if there's a SIM card in it, and just make sure all your bits are gone. Then when it comes to either selling or recycling them, some of the older phones can be worth something via a trade-in program. So I think, was it Refurbed might do a trade-in offer. If you put in the make and model of your device, they'll tell you if it's worth anything. And if it's not, you can bring them to an e-waste center. So it's the WEEE thing, so the WE recycling centers. It's free to do. You can just drop them down, but make sure that you're wiping them in advance. You can do this with, you know, laptops and tablets and all those different bits and pieces. Just make sure that they are wiped entirely of all of your bits and pieces, and then bring them down. But do, like I say this knowing full well I haven't done it myself, do get them out of the house and either put them back into the ecosystem by trading them in, or get them down to the recycling centre and get the parts back into the world. Right, that is it from me this week. If you've missed any of the show, you can listen back in full on the Go Loud app. I'll be back with Anton Savage on Monday's News Talk Breakfast. But in the meantime, have a great weekend.
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2: It's 1 o'clock. Good afternoon. I'm Jane McNamara. Indonesia has been rocked by two earthquakes. The latest, measuring 6.6, has struck off northern Sumatra. At least 38 people were killed in an earlier tremor off the country's eastern coast. It had a magnitude of 7.7, prompting a tsunami warning, which has since been lifted. Darren McCaffrey from CBC News says earthquakes aren't uncommon in Indonesia.
3: It's pretty prone to earthquakes and volcanic activity, but the expectation and the concern is how much damage has been caused by this initial very powerful earthquake, as I said, 7.7, but also the potential sizable aftershocks that we're likely to see throughout potentially today and the days ahead, and the ability of Indonesia to react to all of this.
2: Meanwhile, an earthquake has struck southern Spain. The 5.0 magnitude tremor hit the city of Granada at around midnight Irish time. The quake was felt in nearby areas, including Malaga. Journalist Daniel Pitcher is there.
4: The main epicentre of it was in Granada, which is outside of the Malaga province, but inside of Malaga it was felt as well. The tremor caused an awful lot of damage to buildings, and a level one emergency was activated by the local government.
2: A motorcyclist has been killed in a crash in County Galway. The single vehicle collision happened on the N83 Clare Galway to Tuam Road at about 11:40 last night. He was pronounced dead at the scene and his body has been taken to University Hospital Galway for a post-mortem exam. The road remains closed for a forensic examination. Gardaí are appealing for witnesses. Half of counties still have less than 10 GP practices or clinics signed up to provide medical abortions. Figures provided by the HSE to chair of the Oireachtas Health Committee, Social Democrat TD Patrick Rice, show there were 495 GP contracts to provide abortion services as of July. Each contract can cover a number of doctors within a practice or centre. The Irish Independent says fewer than 10 have signed up in Cavan, Kilkenny, Laois, Longford, Mayo, Monaghan, Westmeath, Wexford, Sligo, Leitrim, Roscommon, Carlow and Offaly. And Lewis Capaldi has teased a new album. The singer says he's going to work on it after the summer. The new release will be his third album following the success of 2019's Divinely Uninspired to a Hellish Extent and 2023's Broken by Desire to be Heavenly Sent. That's it for now. More in an hour.
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2: Rather cloudy for a time today with isolated showers. Generally dry, however, with hazy sunshine developing away from Atlantic counties. Highest temperatures 15 to 23 degrees. Now you're up to date on News Talk.
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7: And you are welcome, folks, to Off the Ball Saturday here on News Talk. John Duggan with you 3 to 5. Hope you're doing great around the country. What is coming up on the show today? Well, the Premier League is back next Friday. The Championship is underway across the water. There are FAI Cup matches here at home this weekend. The first football Saturday of the season is underway between 3 and 5 here on News Talk. We're going to have the ex-Republic of Ireland international Keith Tracy and the former League of Ireland and FAI Cup winner Owen Heary live in studio to talk about the beautiful game, preview the Premier League season. It's been an incredible week for Irish athletics and swimming. Multiple medals won on the track and in the pool, and it's not over yet. We're going to hear from Mark English and Rashid Adeleke, and we're also going to speak to Sport Ireland's Institute's senior strength and conditioning coach, Martina McCarthy, has played a big role in Rashida's success. We'll speak to Martina just after two. Lots more on the show to come as well. All that championship scores and everything.

0: else in the world of sport to bring you up to date on. And we have Monaghan's finest, Shane Hannan, and Mayo's finest, Cameron Hill, with me for the news round this afternoon. Good afternoon, gents.
1: Afternoon, lads. How are things?
2: Good afternoon. I think this is the first time I've been in studio with you, John, since Mayo claimed Sam.
0: It is, and we'll get to that.
2: We'll get to that, okay.
0: Definitely going
2: later
0: to that.
2: On.
0: Yes, yeah. It was in my head to ask you about that.
2: Okay, very good.
0: But I do think we need to talk about Kate O'Connor first, do we?
3: Yeah, why not? Brilliant stuff. I've really, really enjoyed watching all this over the last number of days. I mean, Thursday night was just epic. For those two races to have occurred within, 20, 25 minutes of each other, we were just finished basking in what Mark English had done when Rashid Adeleke's race started, and it was just immense. And yeah, so proud of both of them. I think we all are. And it's epic. Like, Mark English goes into that 800-meter final as the favourite. You know, particularly when Bergen, his rival, pulls out very late on.
0: Also, he set the championship record, which had been standing for 48 years. But then you're wondering, is he going to follow that up? Or was it just one of those things? And it was easy, really. It looked easy for him.
3: It did.
0: If this is a strange thing to say about a championship final.
2: Mm-hmm. Absolutely. When you think of the semi-final disappointments that he's had at major championship over the last, obviously last year at the Worlds, but even I was listening just because, curiously enough, it was almost 2 years to the day since he did his kind of Paris debrief interview with Off the Ball Breakfast in 2024, and he'd come off another semi-final disappointment at that Olympics too. And you just thought there was always talk around, is he going to continue and is he going to go beyond 2024? And he went to the Worlds last year and it happened again, but he won his first, I think he was the first male Irish male athlete to win a Diamond League race earlier this year in the 800, and sets that European record as well. He said, listening to that interview back this morning, as well as Shane and Colm's interview with him after the gold yesterday, he said, I don't enjoy anything more than running 800 metres. And it exhilarates me, was his basic point. And this is a guy who's a doctor, whose job is incredibly intense and exhilarating, and he's still doing what he loves and getting rewarded for it. It just felt so right on Thursday. And I was trying to think about why it struck me so much, or why it resonated so much with me, both the 30 minutes between Mark English's final and Rashida's. And I think we have a lot of exposure to soccer and rugby and Gaelic games, and to a lesser extent golf.
0: The big three.
2: For their on field and their in-game sort of performances. You don't necessarily get that with the likes of athletics or swimming or gymnastics, with Reese coming up this week in Zagreb. So for better or for worse, we just don't see it enough on TV. So we're incredibly reliant on these people being characters and personalities, and they uphold their end of the bargain all the time, because they are fascinating when you talk to the likes of Rashida or Kate O'Connor or Mark English or Reese McLenahan or Mona McSherry. They're so giving. So it almost comes as a shock when you see them in a major championship and realize that, oh my goodness, they're actually exceptionally good at what they do, and they're incredible sports people. So we'll talk about Mayo in a few minutes, I'm sure, but this one resonated. I was actually more tearful watching on Thursday, because I've completely fallen in love with these characters and these athletes over the last while. And to see them achieve something on a European stage with so much more to come, with Worlds next year and obviously LA 2028, your heart is lifted. You're so buoyed by it.
3: Yeah, it was so interesting. Like, even chatting to Mark yesterday, and I kind of asked him, we'll play some of it later on in this hour, but, you know, does he get involved in the psychology thing? Because Daniel Whiffen has often spoken about it. He doesn't really utilise sports psychologists. I kind of said, Mark, I don't really lean into it much, but then he proceeded to say before the final the other night, he went out and bought a notepad and pen and wrote down 15 times, "I am European champion." Do you know, talk about visualisation and willing things into existence.
2: You do that before the crappy quiz, don't you?
3: Every news round on Saturday, I do that. I am good enough and all the rest. But it's just amazing stuff. And Rashida, we know she's so boisterous and she's brilliant in her post-race interviews. And both of them are just such talent. And Kate O'Connor is like immense as well.
0: So she's in the gold medal position now.
3: Yeah, she is. So just to bring people up to speed on what's been happening with Kate O'Connor, she's made a very strong start to the second day of her heptathlon campaign at these European Championships. So today, she achieved a personal best in the long jump, 6.55 metres. Just a third in the standings after the five events. That was just 6 points off the leader, Anik Killen. And then in the javelin, she added another 863 points with a throw of 50.16 metres after event six. So she fouled her final throw, but finished third in the event. And her lead is now 51 points ahead of the 800 metres decider at 7:45 p.m. tonight. So to win gold tonight, and thanks to Cathal Dennehy, who's of course an athletics journalist guru, he has explained to us what she needs to do to win gold tonight in that 800 metres, which will be the final of these events. Kate O'Connor just has to finish within 3.5 seconds of Oosterweegel, 4.9 seconds of Doctor, and 7.3 seconds of Callan. So she has that lead, so it's just given her a little bit of a comfort blanket, and according to those in the know, it puts her in the box seat for the gold medal tonight. So look, 7:45 p.m. Just no matter where you are, watch that 800 metres tonight.
0: It's been pretty much her best, apart from the shot put, which she acknowledged just didn't go her way yesterday. Yeah. But everything else has been
2: three personal bests.
0: Yeah.
2: Over the first six disciplines, with the 800 to come tonight, is incredible. You think of who she's in the field with, like looking at the leaderboard when it was flashed up on TV there, Katarina Johnson-Thompson is well down the pecking order. Sophie Doctor, the world indoor champion, is third. Like Kate O'Connor, you can balk at a Commonwealth Games gold if you want, and because it's not as high as a European gold, or maybe it's not worth as much, but she's coming in red hot form and has attacked this. Her first throw in the javelin today was class. Just the roar she gave out, and the roar she gave out after getting a PB in the long jump. She's on one, and it's just class to see someone. I've always said it, that I love seeing someone in a procession on Masters Sunday, just kicking ass and taking names and storming towards that green jacket. And it feels like this, where it just feels like Kate O'Connor, she's irresistible.
0: Well, the resilience to say, oh, look, the shot put didn't go my way, but I put that behind me, and seven disciplines, you're not going to get everything right and everything. So that says a lot about her mentality, doesn't it?
3: Yeah.
0: And like, what the world has done for her.
3: 100%. And I think she's 25 years of age, but she seems more mature and older even than that. Like and it feels like she's been around for a while. Like she's just, because she's been competing at such a high level for so long, but remarkable how she can put the shot put behind her so quickly. And even last night chatting to David Gillig afterwards, like she's so calm and composed, and she says, I'm just going to forget about it tonight and try and think of other things, get a good night's sleep and focus as we watch. And we're going to keep an eye and keep people up to speed on this 4x100 men's relay as well, because the women have done the job. They're in the final. 20-1, the Irish women finally landed that final baton change, and the result is a new national record of 43.13 seconds. The previous best was 43.73. So a place in the European final for Lucy May Sleeman, Kira Neville, Sarah Leahy and Lauren Roy. So congratulations to them. They were in the box seat waiting to see if their time was going to be enough, and it was ultimately after the second heat. And now we're watching the men's relay. Bori Akinola, Sean Agbobo, Marcus Lawler and Israel Olatunde as the men look to hit a good mark here and a good time in the first of these, or the second of these two 4x100 metres heats.
2: Yeah.
3: So we'll see what happens.
0: In Birmingham.
2: And great that they're in lane eight. Really, really soft bend, and you have someone on the outside that you can measure pace-wise. So it's set up really nicely for the Irish men here. Just on the women, their baton change between first and second was reviewed,
0: right,
2: as to whether it had fallen outside the mark. So it was kind of touchy as to whether they might be disqualified, but it seems like they're through. So absolutely brilliant. And it seems like both teams in bonus territory here.
0: This is the news round here on Off the Ball Saturday on News Talk. Shane Hannan, Cameron Hill, with myself, John Duggan, and we're watching the 4x100 men's relay, the semi-finals at the European Athletics Championships in Birmingham.
3: Looks like a glorious day as well, John. In fairness, the heat in Birmingham.
0: Irish fans have been great this week to go over in their droves too.
3: Huge, huge. And Ireland in the second, now we're in fourth position at the moment here. Yeah.
2: Will that be enough?
3: That looks like fourth. So now it's a case of, similar to the women, see what the time is. So Italy winning that 4x100 metre second heat, Germany in second, Belgium in third. So the three of those qualify automatically. Italy with 38.5 seconds. And I wait and see what the Irish time is.
2: Don't forget, John, Rashid Adeleke could fancy joining that women's team for the final.
3: Yeah, it wouldn't be a bad addition, in fairness. Waiting just to see the hot seat at the minute.
2: Attention,
3: Poland,
2: it's in. They're in.
3: 39.13, so it's enough for Ireland. They're ahead of Turkey. So Turkey
2: season's
3: eliminated.
2: Best.
3: So Poland and Ireland, the two that get through in the box seats. So Ireland with a season best of 39.13.
0: Is that official?
2: Those are the official results there.
3: The result come in, yeah.
2: So season's best, 39.13. Brilliant.
3: So the men's and the women's through in the 4x1. It's incredible. I mean, 4x1 is one of those disciplines that's so, so difficult, and the baton change is key, but to get through to a final, I think, for both.
0: Did you ever do it yourself, lads?
3: Years and years ago.
2: Oh, I did a 4x2 kilometre relay a couple of weeks ago as part of our run club, BMO Run Club. Shout out to everyone there today. They're doing another event this afternoon. Relays are tough, man.
0: Yeah, they're really, really difficult. With the bat on or anything?
2: I didn't. No, no. It was very much a kind of, you know, the DAP.
0: Where were you in the order?
2: I was second, right. So not the anchor. They were just like, but you're running with people who take this incredibly seriously and are serious runners, so you want to equip yourself well. Mm. And I run 5 and 10Ks regularly, and I just thought, well, you know, I'll up the percentage here and go a bit faster. Mm. 2 kilometres trying to run it is like agonizing. I have a newfound respect for any athlete who achieves anything of substantial note, because gosh, it is really difficult.
3: I was in a 4x100 relay team when I was younger that got to the All-Ireland finals in Nenagh, down in Tipperary, in the indoor wooden boards. We won the Monaghan Championship and then third, I think, in Ulster, squeaked through to the All-Irelands. It's an enjoyment thing, really, when you're that young and you're going down to Tipperary to take part. And I was leg three, I think, probably the weak link of the group, to be honest. But you just want to get your run done. Don't mess up. Pass over the baton and give the baton to the fourth lad, who's obviously the fastest in the team usually. But yeah, that's incredible stuff. This is brilliant, lads. Look, if the two 4x100s can get through to the final as they've done, and if Kate O'Connor can go and win a gold medal tonight, what a day this would be. Just to bring people up speed and everything else happening today. So we've mentioned Kate O'Connor, we've mentioned the 4x100 relays, who are both now through to the final. Today's other action in Birmingham, David Kenny finished 6th in the men's half marathon walk, with Oisin Lane in 11th. Sarah Healy and Sophie O'Sullivan secured their places in tomorrow's women's 1500 metre final. The heats earlier, Sarah Healy qualifying in 4:08.12 to qualify 2nd, and Sophie O'Sullivan with 4:08.88 qualifying in 5th. Unfortunately for Jodie McCann, 4:14.63 back in 13th. And in heat one did not qualify, but congratulations to Sarah Healy and Sophie O'Sullivan through to the final. We've mentioned the 4x1s as well. While this evening there is Jack O'Leary's 10,000 metres final and Andrew Coskren's medal race in the men's 1500 metres as well, so plenty to keep our eyes on.
2: I had to take a double take earlier when I was watching the half marathon results come in, because from Spain the winner today was Paul McGrath.
3: Oh wow. There you go. From Spain.
2: Yeah. Irish grandparents and Scottish parents, so Scottish-Spanish, but
3: It's like Che Guevara Lynch, yeah. There's a lot of, they have this.
0: You should get through it, Paul meets Paul.
2: Paul.
3: Yeah.
2: Paul.
3: Yeah. There's something in that, I think. But look, we'll keep people up to speed and everything that's happening. As I said, 7:45 is the big one tonight if you want to stick on the TV. For the 800 metres, Kate O'Connor, the final event of that women's heptathlon on this day too. The other times, the men's 10,000 metres with Jack O'Leary is at 8:25. The men's 1500 metre final with Andrew Coskren is at 9:07 p.m. tonight. The men's 4x100 relay, by the way, final, now that they've qualified, is at 9:33 p.m. And the women's 4x100 relay after that as well, so...
0: 9:48 for that.
2: Yep. It was a lovely touch today on BBC's coverage when they were talking about the 1500 meter, when they were talking during the 1500 metres heat, that the commentators said, we're all thinking of Ciara McGeehan. And that was something that struck me a couple of days ago, is where everyone is thinking about her as the reigning 1500 metres European champion and how her progress is going. I know Shane Keegan's son was running a lap with her at the National Track and Field Championships on Sunday in Santry that weekend. And it's just tinged poignantly. But her thoughts are always with her as well.
0: Absolutely. Sixth, we were there out of that eight in terms of time.
3: Very good.
0: In that men's relay, 100.
3: Taking that, and looking at the times, a medal is very, very unlikely tonight. But just to get to a final and hopefully compete in the final, get fifth or sixth maybe, and you never know.
0: Like, if we were sixth best in Europe in soccer, we'd be doing all right, wouldn't we?
3: Yeah, 100%.
2: Yeah.
3: And do you know what? Batten, as we said, lads, batten changes can go disastrously wrong. And not to wish ill on anyone, but you, some of the top teams, if a batten change happens to go wrong, you can push yourself up the pecking order a bit.
2: Just don't finish fourth. I can't deal with another fourth place finish in Irish athletics.
0: What about these swimmers?
3: Yeah, a busy morning again for the Irish swimmers at the European Aquatics Championships in Paris. So fresh from claiming bronze last night, Mona McSherry this morning won her heat to go through to this evening's women's 50 metres breaststroke semi-finals. McSherry won her heat in a time of 30.37 seconds, which was the fourth fastest qualifying time overall. Ellen Walsh has qualified for the semi-finals of the 200 metres butterfly. Walsh already, of course, has that gold in the women's 400 metres individual medley, came third in her heat in the women's 200 butterfly heats. Walsh's time of 2 minutes, 11.81 seconds was the ninth fastest time overall and sets her up for a busy evening with a place in that women's 200 metres individual medley already secured. Tom Fannin will progress to the men's 50 metres freestyle semis. He has progressed, finishing fourth in his heat in a time of 21.85 seconds, the ninth fastest qualifying time overall. So plenty of medals of all colours.
0: We're eighth in the medal table at these European Championships.
3: That's incredible, isn't it?
0: And Kate will win a medal, so.
3: Ahead of France, you know, ahead of some big countries there, even Portugal, Turkey, Ukraine, like Ireland are punching above their weight at this European Championships, and it's great to see. And hopefully after tonight with a touch wood, another Kate O'Connor gold, it could be even higher.
0: The championship is underway. We knew last night, Wolves, Blackburn, 2-2 draw, Bolton 2, Preston nil at half time. At big the moment.
2: Day. Big day for Mason Melia, could make his debut for Lincoln City.
0: Yeah, go away to Middlesbrough.
3: Yeah. Just to mention those other fixtures, 3 o'clock, Norwich, West Brom, Stoke, Swansea, Bristol City versus Millwall, Middlesbrough against Lincoln, as we said, Charlton Athletic versus Derby County, Portsmouth against QPR, and at 5:30 this evening, Sheffield United taking on Birmingham City. Yeah, and as you mentioned, John, we already had one game last night, Raúl Jiménez scoring on his Wolves' return to get a 2-2 draw with Blackburn, the Mexican rejoining in the summer on a free transfer, injury time spot kick for him. Blackburn had been on course for a surprise victory when they went 2-1 up through Andre Gudjonsson. So that's the championship action today.
0: What we got domestically?
3: Yeah, well, three more spots up for grabs in the quarterfinals of the FAI Cup today. Drogheda United will be hoping to avoid a shock when they go to College Corinthians. Colin Buick's club, his old club, College Corinthians.
0: All right.
3: David Myler is also in Cork there. Dundalk also faced potential banana skin against Castlebar Celtic. And Sligo Rovers welcome Kerry FC to the showgrounds. Last night, Derry City, Waterford and Galway United all advanced in their third round ties for Derry. Well, it's been a turbulent time off the pitch for them, but Michael Duffy and Tyler Smith were on target in a 2-1 win at First Division UCD. Waterford kept alive their hopes of lifting the cup for the first time since 1980, beating Athlone Town 2-1. And Galway United overcame Bray on penalties to advance to the last eight.
0: Ferran Torres will have himself in the history books forever because he scored the winning goal in the World Cup final, and he's now joined PSG from Barcelona for €50 million, the reported fee. So transfers obviously taking place on a daily basis at the moment.
3: Yeah, and September 1st is the deadline. So look,
0: yes,
3: even a week or 10 days into the start of the Premier League season, we might see some moves still happening. And Atletico Madrid also confirming the signing of Cristian Romero from Tottenham on a 5-year deal. The Argentine defender confirming his departure last night with the usual social media post, admitting to not always being, quote, perfect at Spurs. They'll receive £34 million and a 15% sell-on clause included in that deal as well, John.
2: Never has a transfer made so much sense.
0: What's that phrase played in the Fifth Amendment? That's what I'm going to do here right now by Cristian Romero.
3: Thought you were going to use the don't let the door hit you quote. Yeah,
0: and
3: yeah.
0: I'm a bit nicer than that.
3: You are nicer than that, in fairness, yeah.
0: Now, young man,
2: oh,
0: tell us what happened. Did you go to the final?
2: I didn't. My brother went, Jammy Gate.
0: Did you watch it?
2: I watched it at home, and you know what? I was delighted that I did, because you got to live with it. There are a few moments really that you're glad you're enjoying on your own, because I think being there in the moment would have been so overwhelming that you wouldn't have been able to take it all in.
0: Well, anyway, I think you would have done it would have been great.
2: Yeah, absolutely.
0: You're from Brafey.
2: Brafey, yeah. So
0: where is Brafey in Mayo?
2: About 5 minutes outside of Castlebar.
0: Okay.
2: So great small club. I think they won their opening game in the Mayo Senior Championship against Balladreen last weekend. Grew up next door to Matty Ruan, one of the stars of the Mayo team, just down the road from the O'Shea's. So great little club, dominated by local rivals Castlebar Mitchells in terms of playing numbers. And I was saying to the lads on Off the Ball Breakfast a couple of days afterwards, once I'd kind of calmed down and became less hungover than I was, that I don't remember seeing Matthew play all that much when I was younger, but you could always hear him, because rain, hail or shine, he was outside kicking balls up onto the roof tiles to practice his kicking and fielding night in, day out, for hours and hours and hours on end, just practicing and honing and mastering his craft. And it's been phenomenal. I didn't go down. No, someone had to deliver the sports news at 6:30 in the morning the next Tuesday. But my brother also went down to that, and he came back on Tuesday evening at like 9:00 in the evening. I asked, how was it? He said, I just need to go to sleep. It's been so overwhelming. I'll tell you later. But you're talking about this week and Rashida and Mark English and everyone, the whole country's been mobilized by that and rejuvenated. But that's international sport. I haven't seen anything outside of an international sport that's so been universally praised around Ireland to that extent. Even people in Kerry are saying, listen, fair dues. And the party continues, I think. It's going to continue on until we have to eventually relinquish Sam Maguire, which I don't think Mayo will be. Oh, maybe that mightn't happen. Maybe they'll just keep it forever. But that's brilliant.
3: I bumped into a man, and I always think of him when Mayo win these games. He's seen so much heartbreak over the years. A man called Sean Morahan, who lives in Monaghan, but he's from Lewisburg, and his son Evan will be good friends with my younger brother. And like, he's been there for all of the painful days and come back up the road to Monaghan to sit in the pub and talk about the pain. And he said, I met him during the week, bumped into him in Monaghan town. It was actually just after the homecoming for Aaron McKenna. And he was talking about the fact that he was walking into the match last week, walking down the road, Jones's Road, and thinking, oh, I'm going to be walking out of here with that pain again later on this evening. And he said he couldn't believe it. Like when the game finished, it was disbelief. It was like Mayo people looking around, like asking themselves, this just happened, like almost not allowing themselves to celebrate because they were afraid that the game, that the result would be overturned or something crazy would happen. And his son put up a nice video of him just bawling, like bawling, crying in tears in the, I think he was in the Lower Cusack at the end of the game. And he just, the days after, he said, were a blur. And I asked him, how many times have you watched the game back? And he said, six. He says, I've watched the full game back six times. I've seen the highlights about 60 times. And like, he's watched the last 3 minutes probably 100 times. Mm. Like, it's amazing.
0: It's a big county and it's a coastal county and there's a wildness to it, obviously with the weather at times. And for Mayo people to drive around or go or in public transport or whatever way they get around Mayo, to think that they're driving around the home of the All-Ireland champions.
2: Mm. Absolutely. I'm almost willing to relinquish my title of Mayo's finest on the news round, John, because they are Mayo's finest.
3: Mm. Very kind of you, Cameron.
2: Yeah, no, I'm not there yet.
0: I can just think though, people coming home for Christmas, and there are probably people now who want to come home now to Mayo for Christmas, and to have Christmas Day, and to have that feeling of just fulfilment and mainly belonging. And all this from following the Clare Hurlers when they broke through in 95 and everything, and that was 81 years, but they didn't have the heartbreak. Well, they did have it in Munster. They lost 11 Munster finals because Munster was a prison they couldn't get out of. But I think it's the journey that they've been on since 89 to now, and all the people who very sadly didn't get to see it.
3: Yeah, but I think we're all living.
0: Because really, for nearly everybody, because very few people do remember it, it really is the first time most people in Mayo have experienced this.
2: Oh, it's Italia 90. That's the level of excitement and brilliance and acknowledgement that it will never feel as sweet again.
0: No, the white shirts is something about that as well.
3: Oh, yeah. Got to stick with that. They got to stick with that for big games.
0: The white kit, but it's wearing the same kit in 51. There's something about that as well. I know, and there might be people out there go, oh, why are you still talking about this? Because it's got a magic about it. Because I haven't been on the radio since the final day on the weekend shows.
2: Imagine not loving sport.
0: But there is a magic about it that is transcendent and I think bigger than most. Lovely to see any county win on All Ireland, but bigger than most All Ireland wins.
3: Oh, it's a sporting moment of the year, the same way Troy Parrott's goal was the sporting moment of the year probably last year.
0: Rory winning the Masters.
3: Rory winning the Masters. But we've been spoiled, in fairness.
2: But that's just a testament to how amazing 2026 has been sporting wise. Like, we're talking about Mayo, we're talking about how many medals we end up with from the European Aquatics and Athletics. We haven't even touched on the absolutely amazing Camogie final that was served up between Cork and Galway last weekend. I mean, it's just been so captivating. And honestly, if we have more moments that mean we get to talk about that World Cup less, I'm all here for it, to be honest.
3: Yeah, we're all living vicariously through Mayo. Like, as someone from a footballing county in Monaghan that has never won an All-Ireland and has only been in one final, like, I was emotional at the full-time whistle. We were both in here, John, but like, just, and the celebrations that ensued since, we're all just watching it with jealousy, but also with awe that it's finally happened. And it's, look, there's an ESPN documentary or a Netflix documentary or something in this. Just remarkable story.
0: I think as well, one thing to observe is really the generosity of these Mayo management and players to give their time so freely to people. Andy Moran and his players, that they've been very open about sharing their experience with everybody, whether it's speaking to the media or like, you know, sharing it with fans, and that's been quite rooted in what the GA should be about.
3: Yeah.
0: So what else we got? We got golf news.
3: Yeah, yeah. Mentioned the
0: ordinary
3: golf.
0: Time.
3: Yeah, indeed. Scottie Scheffler taking a three-shot lead. Yeah, who cares? Scheffler with a three-shot lead into today's third round at the St. Jude Classic. The world number one moving to the top of the leaderboard at the FedEx playoffs event on 11 under par with a second round of 61 last night. Rory McIlroy had bogeys in the 17th and 18th holes as he slipped back to four over par at the midway point of the tournament, while Shane Lowry comes into the weekend at one over. I know Rory and Shane were on holidays together there recently, like, and switched off.
0: Were they?
3: I think so, yeah. I think I saw social media videos of the two of them enjoying themselves, and I think it was Ibiza. They're maybe in the nightclubs and stuff, but you need to switch off. And something like that, I guess, just switches off for a while.
0: Because you think about what we're talking about, the sporting year we've had, like next year we've got the Ryder Cup in Limerick and we have the Rugby World Cup. I mean, it is a lot to look forward to.
2: The Women's World Cup as well.
0: Yes. Well, hopefully,
2: if we're in FIFA. If we're on speaking terms of FIFA.
3: Yeah, we'll see what happens there. Just to mention quickly another couple of last stories. Forgive me, forgot to mention the football as well. The Athlone Town holding a 3-point lead at the top of the SSE Tristy League Women's National League table ahead of today's games. Last year's double winners host Sligo Rovers this evening. Galway United go to Waterford this afternoon with Cork City hosting DLR Waves. Peamount face Shamrock Rovers. Wexford play Treaty United and Bohemians take on Shelburne. And of course, there's racing in Dundalk and Tramore today as well, John. But I know there's a pile beside you, John, we want to touch on within the news round as well. So for listeners, John has brought in with him today, it's essentially a show and tell of sports memorabilia programs.
0: Well, I'm cleaning out the old family home at the moment, so I don't think we've talked about this in 2 years because people go, why are you doing it? Why are you talking about it? Some people just don't care about this stuff at all.
3: I love the sports memorabilia.
0: And other people do care about it. And I just want to ask people on WhatsApp, 0879 180 180. Because the last time we did this, 2 or 3 years ago, I remember, what's the most treasured or interesting piece of sports memorabilia that you have? Like, as I said, some people are no interest in this. They just want their, they just move on or they don't keep things. But other people do, as maybe a part of a memory of something magical that they were at. And especially in the digital world now where everything's on your phone, you get a digital ticket. And maybe people have changed their kind of consumption patterns. I know a good friend of mine, his son got a photo with Bruno Fernandes this week.
3: Oh, lovely.
0: A selfie, like, so that is maybe the way things are done now, but...
2: Was he one of the kids that ran on?
0: No. This is a Carton House in Dublin during the week, so maybe that's the way things are done now because you can't get a physical... There's no physical ticket now for the Mayo All-Ireland.
3: Yeah, true.
0: A win, which is an interesting thing. So maybe the programme might be more important or there might be other things that can attach you. But I like literally going through the attic, I just found some stuff that I hadn't seen in years. Like Roy Keane's first ever game for the Republic of Ireland, which was the 1991 friendly international against Chile.
3: Brilliant.
0: Which had Paul McGrath on the front cover of the programme. And then, funnily enough, when I started off my broadcasting career, there was a football tournament in Dublin because there was a lot of... I don't know what people kind of made of this Leeds-Man United game during the week. Mm-hmm. But back in 1998, there was a similar thing called the Carlsberg Trophy, which had Liverpool, Leeds, Lazio and St. Pat's in it.
3: Wow.
0: And they all played at Lansdowne Road, the old Lansdowne Road. So this is not the first time this kind of thing has happened.
3: Mm.
0: But there's other stuff in there. Jack Charlton's World Cup diary, signed photo of David O'Leary. The soccer magazine, I don't know who's behind this, but November 1987, picture of Liam Brady on the front after scoring against Brazil. D-Day for Irish soccer, November the 11th. Who would have thought that Gary Mackay would have scored against Bulgaria and Ireland would be going to the Euros and first ever major tournament and then everything that happened subsequent to that. But this is the magazine, the Irish soccer magazine from November 1987, before everything happened. It's like the beginning of time for Irish football and the international stage and then the magical magic carpet ride that Jack Charlton would bring us on. And very poignantly and very sadly, found this in mint condition. Shoot magazine was a magazine which Match was another one that came out for football, young football fans in the mainly the 80s, 90s. I don't even know if they exist anymore.
3: I think they're still going, John. I'm nearly sure
0: because
3: they're
0: obviously
3: going.
0: I've tuned out of it. But they used to come out on a Thursday, but it would always be meant for the Saturday. So the this week's edition was for the 15th of April 1989, which sadly was very tragically was the Hillsborough disaster.
3: Mm.
0: And the Shoot magazine for that week. The All-Ireland final from 2001, Galway and Meath. The Heineken Cup final 2003, Perpignan Stade, Toulouse, if I got that right,
3: yeah,
0: Cameron.
3: Yeah.
0: Mm-hmm. Sticker albums, FAI Cup finals. But it is just Roy the Rovers comics.
3: Oh, the Roy the Rovers stuff, class. The condition of them, John, is as they would say in the industry for magazines, mint.
0: Yeah.
3: You know, you've kept them, they've obviously been in a safe place and a dry place.
0: Yeah, they have been, yeah. But just interested in listeners out there, were you at a particular game that was very, very... like a Mayo fan, a treasured moment for you that you have a piece of memorabilia from? Do you have like a piece of the pitch from 98 if you're an Offaly fan at Croke Park? Mm-hmm. Or the old Lands End Road pitch or anything like that? 0879 180 180. Are you a man for any of this?
2: Dad has a programme from the 1999 Rugby World Cup at Lands End Road, which features a young Brian O'Driscoll in the squad, which I think is pretty cool.
0: Yeah.
2: I love things like that. My brother does work down at the Aviva Stadium sometimes as a steward, and has been very, very studiously collecting half and half scarves. We have basically everyone they played in the Six Nations. We have a load of international friendlies. We've got some of the college football classic ones in there. I think we've a United Bilbao scarf from a couple of years ago. So it's slowly, slowly growing. It's the warmest department in the world, but it's cool. It
0: adds
2: a lot of color.
0: Things to collect as well.
2: Yeah, instead of programs. Interesting.
3: Yeah, I've been a collector of a lot of these bits.
0: Now, why are you a collector?
3: I just love it. Like, when I was a kid, I got obsessed with autographs out of nowhere. And Dad, in fairness, has collected a lot of match programmes over the years that I held on to. Like, I remember even the World Cup, Jack Charlton's World Cup diary, when I was down in my late grandparents' house in Dunmore and Galway years ago. I found a copy in good condition, signed by Jack Charlton to my grandfather, to Tom. And then later on, I got it signed by Paul McGrann, Paddy Bonner, when they were on a visit to Monaghan. So, as a kid. But then, like, I remember, as like, even they were at Fenway Park, the Red Sox were renovating the ground at one point years ago, and they said, if anyone wants a bit of the red dirt, just send us an email. And sent them an email, and got landed about 3 weeks later in the post a little bag of the red dirt from the plate at Fenway Park, which I still have at home. A snooker cue signed by Ronnie O'Sullivan and Jimmy White and John Virgo at home as well, which you got in person a few years ago from the three lads.
0: How did you sign a snooker cue?
3: It's hard done, but the marker, you have to be very small with your signature, but looks great.
2: Yeah, and very careful, all that varnish.
3: Indeed, yeah. But you can't use the cue thereafter, do you know? But and then the pride and joy, I think, is I have a boxing glove signed by Muhammad Ali, which was given to me by Gene Kilroy, his manager, over in Vegas was it 4 or 5 years ago? Myself and a few friends went over there and stayed at the MGM Grand where Gene used to work. And we went to his house. He took us out for dinner. It was incredible, like the stories he was coming out with. And then right at the end of the day, he just hands me this glove. And he said, Muhammad signed a few of these for me before and you can take it home tomorrow.
0: Would you ever sell it?
3: No, I don't think I could. But for the right price, John, and down the line, if I had to get the daughter into college or something and, you know, needed the money, then maybe. But yeah, I just love all that crack and the autographs, like from Roger Federer to Edmund Hillary, the first to climb Mount Everest. And there's a lot of autographs sitting at home. But yeah, I just love all that.
2: Very cool. Would you ever wear a signed jersey?
0: No, I have.
2: Isn't that just sacrosanct?
0: It's a strange one. I wanted to get a signed Tony Kelly jersey for my aunt, who was ill. And he was very, very kind to do so. And then she passed, so I have the jersey and it was given back to me. No, I would never wear a signed jersey. Mm.
2: Yeah, I think there are things that are sacred.
0: Yeah. Mm. Steve Hodge sold his Diego Maradona jersey from the Hand of God game.
3: Oh, yeah.
0: Because he swapped shirts, the England's international Steve Hodge, for £7.14 million in an auction.
2: Brilliant.
3: Incredible. The money involved in some of these things is, I saw recently, was John Charlton, Jack Charlton's son, was the family were facing a hefty bill, a tax bill for having his World Cup medal. If they wanted to sell it, or even if they wanted to keep it, they were facing into the hundreds of thousands of a tax bill if they wanted to hold on to this, which is remarkable and a bizarre situation to find themselves in. But yeah, the money involved, sometimes you see these things crop up at auctions and it's insane. But yeah, I love it. I don't know if your autograph yet, John, but I'll add it to the collection.
0: Neil Armstrong, because you're a moon man.
3: Oh, yeah.
0: We all know this. Anybody that's kind of running joke here, you're a moon
2: huge
0: man.
2: Huge week for Shane with the eclipse.
0: Yeah, moon man.
3: Yeah, true.
2: Wow.
0: But he stopped giving his autograph to people.
3: Yeah. 1994, I think he sat in his last autograph.
0: Yeah,
3: he lived till 2012. So his autograph is worth a few quid because of that.
0: Yeah. Well, I suppose in 500 years' time, he'll be remembered, like when they're doing the history books. I mean, he's one of the very few that will be.
3: Yeah, true.
2: There's a great letter I saw online once from Steve Martin, the comedian, who someone asked if they could send an autograph to him, and he sent back a boilerplate letter with "dear" and then just person's name. You mean a lot to me. Thank you for showing your interest. Signed, Steve.
3: It's incredible. Yeah. But I remember, like, even years ago getting an autograph off Donald Trump, 2008, wrote to him. And he was the...
0: You got Donald Trump's autograph.
3: Yeah, and he was just the presenter of The Apprentice at this point. Obviously, there was no talk whatsoever about politics.
0: And is it like the way you'd see
3: it?
0: Oh,
3: it's the squiggle. Yeah. But it's an aesthetic signature. It's like, yeah, so right, random ones. Yeah.
0: Make Hannon great again.
3: Yeah, exactly.
0: 087-9180-180 if you've got any treasured memorabilia or interesting artifacts from sports that you'd like to maybe share us your story about. Love to hear from you throughout the show today. But we're going to get more reaction to what's been an incredible week for Irish Athletics. We're going to hear from Mark English and Rashida Agaleke between now and 2 o'clock at the end of this news round. Cameron, thank you so much for now. Shane will be with us after the break. This is Off the Ball Saturday on News Talk. Remember, we got Football Saturday as well to come between 3 and 5, the first show of the new season. Just let you know at the moment, it is Bolton 2, Preston 0 in the Championship. We're back after this.
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0: Welcome back to Off the Ball Saturday here on News Talk. John Duggan with you 3 to 5. I just knew when we started that memorabilia conversation that the place would go mad. And the WhatsApp number has kind of got on fire. So 0879 180 180. You're going to get to them about 2:30. Just go through maybe people's interesting stories about things they might have in the attic or whatever, or in a box or a USA biscuit tin. But our producer Shane Hannon has remained in studio with me to go through the achievements of the Irish athletes at the European Championships in more detail, the athletics in Birmingham this week at European level. So folks, if you're just joining us, Kate O'Connor in the gold medal position in the heptathlon, one event to go, the 800 this evening. Had a fantastic morning, Kate. And the two relay teams, the 100 metres relay teams, the men's and women's into the final as well. Those finals just before 10 o'clock this evening. So you were on Off the Ball Breakfast yesterday as presenter of that with Colin Buhig, Shane, and you spoke to the 800 metres champion, Mark English.
3: Yeah, and fair play to him because it was just over 12 hours after he had won this incredible 800 metres in Birmingham, and in doing so became the first man to win a gold medal for Ireland at the European Athletics Championships. So moved into that first place inside the final 100 metres, surging past Marino Blaudek, the Croatian, who had gone off fast with a time of 1 minute 45.26 seconds. And finally, European gold after those bronze medals in Zurich in 2014 and 4 years ago in Munich as well, and had been favourite ahead of the race. But to go and do it then, the Letterkenny man, was quite incredible. So yeah, we spoke to him, myself and Colin Buhig, just after Off the Ball Breakfast yesterday for the show. And he was very good with his time, in fairness. And this first clip, you'll get the full thing back, of course, if you're a subscriber to the Off the Ball podcast. But this first clip is Mark English talking about how he saw the race going himself.
18: It was as I envisaged after 400 metres into the race. I didn't think Atawi would lead it from the gun. I don't know if he actually thought that either, or if he'd just find himself there. But I knew that at some point Blaudek would lead it, and it was just a matter of following him. And then I thought another athlete would come up on us at 300 to 200 metres left in the race. But they didn't, and it was a smooth ride from there, to be honest. So yeah, it just worked out really nicely. Yeah, it wasn't the most chaotic race for me, and yeah, it always helps when that's the case. Yeah, there's a fulfillment of sorts to know that, like, I've at least achieved something in terms of winning a title. Like, I always wanted a title. I knew I was capable of doing it, and 16 years ago when I medaled at European Youth Olympic level, I won the gold medal back then. I haven't reached the top of a podium internationally since then, and like, I knew my talent over the years was good enough to get back there. So yeah, to finally get back there, it's like a moment where I can kind of look back on and say, you know, I've achieved something here that I'm really proud of. So yeah, for me, for the coaching staff and everyone who's put work in over the years, it's a nice moment for them all.
3: Yeah, nice moment for them all. Mark English there talking about how he saw the race himself. Just, he's such a calm figure, Mark English. And I was interested, John, to ask him as well about psychology.
0: Yes.
3: Because it's something that you think some athletes dip into psychology more than others. And I put that question to him. Have a listen. How important is the sports psychology aspect to you, Mark? Because I know some athletes it's more important than others. Daniel Whiffen has spoken about how he doesn't really utilise it. But for someone like yourself, trying to turn those silvers and bronzes into gold like you did last night, like, did it take much mental strength? Like, we had Cathal Dennehy on the show this morning, and he said you're a very mentally resilient athlete anyway. But do you dip into that sort of arena?
18: I don't really dip into it much, to be honest. I think I saw a post about, like, just trying to reinforce positive thoughts in your head before a race. So I went down into the shop and bought a refill pad and a pen, and I just wrote, "I'm European champion" 15 times before going to the track. So yeah, maybe that's a little sports psychology, but yeah, it's thankfully it all worked out.
3: So you just wrote it down 15 times, stared at it, and that was it, put it away.
18: Yeah, I did. It was more to convince myself that I've done this, even though I hadn't, and maybe people think I'm deluded, but it's reality now, so it's brilliant.
3: Can you hear the Irish support at the time? Because it clearly, when you were called out, your name was called out, you run out onto the track, the Irish support seemed absolutely massive, and we saw videos from afterwards where you're mobbed by a few young kids as well. Does that have an impact? Can you hear that at all? Or are you just in a mode where all of it is shut out during the race?
18: No, you definitely do feel it. And on the start line, you know, when you hear that crowd roar, you're thinking, well, what are the other athletes thinking here? Because I know if I had heard that and I was a Spanish athlete, I'd be thinking, I can't really mess with the Irish guy there is today. It just means a lot. And like, whenever you come around the 400 meter mark and you hear the crowd, it's like an anesthetic for the pain of suffering on that last lap. It's brilliant. I can't really put it into words. It's the best Irish support I've ever had in a race. And yeah, it's been, it was amazing.
19: You said it felt more Irish than British.
18: Yeah, it certainly felt that way. I don't know if it was that way, but it felt that way to me. And yeah, I think that's just testament to that. Well, I mean, Irish supporters turn up in great numbers to every event, be that on the world or European stage. But I think with it being so close to Birmingham, it was just an extra special occasion. It was probably the closest home championships we were ever going to get. So
19: yeah,
18: I had to make it count.
0: Fascinating stuff.
3: Yeah. Even just the doctor's description of the fans cheering down the stretch, like an anaesthetic for the pain and suffering towards the end of the race, like incredible. And just the fact that he wrote down, I am European champion 15 times before the race, you know, before he had actually gone and done it, is remarkable. Sort of visualization. Seems like such a simple thing, but it's not really. Not all athletes are doing these types of things.
0: Because you wonder at 33, as you think of how many more chances have gotten this?
3: Yeah. The pressure was massive, and he's favourite. You know, so that to then go and do it and execute his race in exactly the way you thought he was going to, you know, kind of tuck in behind a leader, and give himself a really good chance with 200-250 to go, which he did. And we know he's a good kick, but the question was, could he go and do it again after, as you said earlier, the championship record, you know, earlier? So he just went and did it, and it was so impressive. Cool, calm and collected customer, it has to be said, Mark English. And obviously a lot of it is for his family. And we also spoke to Mark, and you'll hear in this clip, a little bit about that and what it means to those around him as well. Your dad, Joe, was interviewed last night as well, and he spoke about his own emotions, and he also referenced, I think, your granny and his own mother back in Letterkenny, who'll be 100, I think, years of age in October. Like, it must be so special knowing that those people back home and your family members and those close to you are watching, and you know, you're making them so proud, I suppose.
18: Yeah, my granny back in Letterkenny, and then my grandfather passed away in 2015 as well. Was a massive supporter. He would have got to see the first two medals that I won. So yeah, to do it for the two of them, and for my other grandfather and grandmother who have passed away as well in Portlaoise, it's been amazing. Yeah, and I know I've got a lot of great support throughout the country, even in Mayo as well. I know they won the All-Ireland recently, and it's great to have a connection to that county, and to obviously Donegal, and Roscommon, and yeah, like I've had support throughout the country, so it's been amazing.
19: Were you able to soak in Rashida Adeleke's silver?
18: Yeah, I got to see her finish the last 50 metres of the race. I wasn't sure if she was happy or not whenever she crossed the line, but then I asked one of the guys after, like, he said that she's elated, so it was that was good. And you know, we got to see each other after the race and to congratulate each other. So yeah, it's brilliant.
19: You said there at the start that you're on about, what is it, 3 hours sleep overnight. How did the rest of the evening look after you won?
18: I just came back to the hotel, and well, there was nowhere to get food. I still haven't eaten dinner since the race last night, so I need to go get food at some point.
19: Someone get this man some food.
18: Yeah, no, I haven't. So I haven't got breakfast either. So I'll hopefully get re-energized at some point before midday, and yeah, we'll take it from there.
19: Is it pure adrenaline is the reason that it's difficult to sleep after that?
18: It's more the caffeine, to be honest. I took like 300 milligrams at like 6 p.m. yesterday, so it's in your system for about a day. Yeah, so it's like that, maybe a little bit of the adrenaline. And yeah, it's a good problem to have, though, I think.
0: The words of Mark English, who was speaking to Shane Hannon, who's with me, and Colin Buhig on Off the Ball Breakfast yesterday morning, the European champion for 800 metres gold medal.
3: We let him go off and get some food then, because in fairness, he said he hadn't eaten, and 3 hours sleep because of all the caffeine he had to take before the race. Remarkable what they put their bodies through, you know. And obviously there's the adrenaline of having won and stuff as well that impacts the sleep. But last night on the show as well, Owen Sheehan was joined by, one of his former coaches, one of Mark English's former coaches from the Finnan Valley Athletic Club, Patsy McGonigal, someone who was name-checked by Mark after that race the other night on television. And Patsy explained here to Owen when he realised Mark English was the real deal and his speed at 400 metres.
20: Well, I'll tell you what, when I realised that he was the real deal was when he was about 16. And we were in Tullamore, underage national championships. He ran the 400 metres. And on that particular day, I forget the time now, but it was a serious, serious, serious 400 metres return. And in that particular race, he set a new Donegal senior record. And, you know, I remember thinking on that day alone, this fella, this fella can go a long way with his speed. And indeed, on that, with regard to speed, other than 800 metres, I remember as team manager in Zurich, you know, where he got his first ever 800 metres medal, you know, the following day or so, we had qualified for the 4x4 relay without Mark. And I remember putting him into the relay team, the 4x4. I remember calling a team meeting and telling the boys, there's a bit of a debate, sure, of course there was, but I told them that he was going into the relay team. And in fact, in Zurich, he ran the fastest split. So, you know, that was then. What year was that? That was
19: 2014 was Zurich.
20: Yeah, that's right. And then, you know, that was that. So there was that element of speed always there. And then, of course, he was transferring that to 800 metres as well, of course.
3: Yeah, Patsy McGonigal there speaking to Owen Sheehan last night. The first coach of Mark English, who of course was 800 metre gold medalist during the week. And Patsy also spoke to Owen about Mark English's approach to his race on his journey to gold.
20: The answer he gave you would be the answer I would anticipate from him, you know, and I would anticipate that he would figure most things out himself. Sports psychology wouldn't be one of his big priority things, and you know, I always regarded him as somebody who would be able to get himself up to do whatever. And indeed, you know, in terms of what came up there as well about the races and the race tactics and studying up the opposition, he would put a lot, he would always put serious thought into all of that and all of that planning of all of that. And one of the things, again, from that conversation that you guys had with him was that at that 250 to go, he looked so good. And I was shouting at the TV, don't go. Hold. Because it always is the confidence coming off the bend, that final bend. So just wait. And he had that patience, you know. And that's probably something he's learned as well, because I can't recall what major championship it was, but I remember thinking, oh God, he's jumped off too soon. So basically, you know, he had it to a T last night, and his experience and his patience paid off down that back straight. He held and he had enough confidence to hold, you know.
1: 16 years since he's been atop a podium at a championships. That's a long old wait.
20: That's a long wait, and that's some consistency, and that's some focus, and that's some desire. And it's a long time to dream. You know, what does that say about him? That's a serious statement, you know.
3: Yeah, Patsy McGonigal, the former coach of Mark English, speaking to Owen last night in the show, John.
0: Absolutely, yeah. Thank you, Shane, for the moment on Off the Ball Saturday here on News Talk. Just to let you know, Bolton 2, Preston 0 in the Championship, 70 minutes on the watch. We're going to keep you up to date on all the scores during Football Saturday between 3 and 5. Now, to do anything in life, it is important to have a team around you, as we know. Now, one of the people who helped Rashida Adeleke on her journey to silver at the European Championships this week was Martina McCarthy from the Sport Ireland Institute. We're going to chat to Martina more about these European Championships after the news.
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1: It's 2 o'clock. Good afternoon. I'm Jane McNamara. Indonesia has been rocked by two earthquakes. The latest, measuring 6.6, has struck off northern Sumatra. At least 38 people were killed in an earlier tremor off the country's eastern coast. It had a magnitude of 7.7, prompting a tsunami warning, which has since lifted. Darren McCaffrey from CBC News says earthquakes are not uncommon in Indonesia.
2: It's pretty prone to earthquakes and volcanic activity, but the expectation and the concern is how much damage has been caused by this initial very powerful earthquake, as I said, 7.7, but also the potential sizable aftershocks that we're likely to see throughout potentially today and the days ahead, and the ability of Indonesia to react to all of this.
1: Meanwhile, an earthquake has struck southern Spain. The 5.0 magnitude tremor hit the city of Granada at around midnight Irish time. The quake was felt in nearby areas, including Malaga. Journalist Daniel Pitcher is there.
3: The main epicenter of it was in Granada, which is outside of the Malaga province, but inside of Malaga it was felt as well. The tremor caused an awful lot of damage to buildings, and a level one emergency was activated by the local government.
1: A man has been arrested in relation to the death of an inmate at Wheatfield Prison in Dublin. 39-year-old Brendan Grahan, who is from Tala, was found dead in his shared cell on Thursday night. Gardaí launched an investigation and have since arrested a man in his 40s. He's been questioned at a Garda station in Dublin, where he can be held for up to 24 hours. Half of counties still have less than 10 GP practices or clinics signed up to provide medical abortions. Figures provided by the HSE to chair of the Oireachtas Health Committee, Social Democrat TD Padraig Kreis, show there were 495 GP contracts to provide abortion services as of July. Each contract can cover a number of doctors within a practice or a centre. The Irish Independent says fewer than 10 have signed up in Cavan, Kilkenny, Laois, Longford, Mayo, Monaghan, Westmeath, Wexford, Sligo, Leitrim, Roscommon, Carlow and Offaly. And Jeremy Strong says being tipped to win either an Oscar or a Razzie for playing Mark Zuckerberg may be the greatest endorsement he could get. The Succession actor's performance in The Social Reckoning has already attracted plenty of attention online. He says he would be sad to win a Razzie, the award for Hollywood's worst performance, but reckons it is worth the risk. That's it for now. More in an hour.
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1: Rather cloudy for a time today with isolated showers. Generally dry, however, with hazy sunshine developing away from Atlantic counties. Highest temperatures 15 to 23 degrees. Now you're up to date on News Talk.
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5: This is Off the Ball Saturday here on News Talk. It's John Duggan with you through to five. You've been out of the loop, folks. This is the update regarding the athletics. Kate O'Connor in the gold medal position ahead of tonight's final heptathlon event in Birmingham. So third place finishes in the long jump and javelin already today leaves her in pole position and 51 points clear ahead of the 800 metres. That is down for decision at 7:45 tonight. So in today's other action in the English Midlands, the women's and men's 4x100 metres relay teams are through to tonight's medal races. Brilliant performances by the quartet in both the women's and men's 4x100. They both finished fourth in their respective heats, the women's team setting a new national record. Also this evening, Jack O'Leary's in the 10,000 metres final. Andrew Coscarin has a medal race in the men's 1500 metres. Sophia Sullivan and Sarah Healy have qualified for tomorrow's final in the women's 1500 metres. Swimming wise, at the European Aquatics Championships in Paris today, Mona McSharry won her heat to go through to this evening's women's 50 metres breaststroke semis. Tom Fannin will progress to the men's 50 metres freestyle semis tonight. There's a big night in store for Adam Walsh. Already won a gold this week, as we know. She's through to the semis of the 200 metres butterfly. And before that, the Temple Oak swimmer will contest the 200 metres individual medley final, as she won gold in the 400 metres equivalent back on Wednesday. Daniel Whiffen will also be in action in the 1500 metres freestyle final. Soccer-wise, we have the championship, remember, back this weekend in England before the Premier League kicks off next Friday. So Bolton 2, Preston 0 is the latest score, 79 minutes gone. Remember, it was Wolves 2, Blackburn Rovers 2 last night in the opening game. 3 o'clock starts, Bristol City against Millwall, Charlton versus Derby County, Middlesbrough versus Lincoln City, Norwich against West Brom, Portsmouth versus QPR, Stoke against Swansea. All these matches kicking off at 3 and 5:30 kick off for Sheffield.

0: Sheffield United versus Birmingham City. In the FAI Cup, we got one match kicking off at 4 o'clock between College Corinthians and Drogheda. 5 o'clock start for Dundalk versus Castlebar Celtic, and Sligo Rovers up against Kerry at 7.45 tonight. In the Women's National League, sponsored by SSE Electricity, we've got a full programme of games today. Cork City versus DLR Waves at 3 at the same time. It is Waterford versus Galway United. 5 o'clock start for Piemont versus Shamrock Rovers. 6 o'clock kick off for Wexford against Treaty United. At 7:30, it is Athlone versus Sligo Rovers. And then at 7:35, Bohemians take on Shelburne. Racing-wise, we have Dundalk and we have Tramore today in Ireland. So at Dundalk, the opening race went to Institute, was the winner of that, the 11-8 favourites. That was a maiden over 5 furlongs on the all-weather. Wayne Lorden riding for trainer Aidan O'Brien at Dundalk. Kind of unusual to have a Saturday card on the all-weather, but we do. And then the second race there was won by Tosca No Can See. No Can D even. Tosca No Can D. And that was the 100-30 winner, and Donna O'Connor in the saddle for that one. So that's the first two races. That was a 6 furlong Phillies maiden at Dundalk. We have the big race there is the Red God Handicap 4:35 at Dundalk, 1 mile, 2.5 furlongs on the all weather later this afternoon. A good handicap. And then we also have Tramore. The first race there is off at 4:50. A big race is at Newbury this afternoon. We got the Hungerford Stakes to come a little bit later on. That is at 3:10 over 7 furlongs. That's a group two. The opening group race there was the group three Jeffrey Freer Stakes, Wine Dark Sea, the 7-2 winner over Table Talk with Dubai Honor, third at 2-1. Hector Crouch in the saddle for Harry Charlton. And the second race there, we'll just give you the result of that when we have it. So that's what's going on at Newbury, at Newmarket. Bin Jawar, the odds on favours, is one of the opener there, the 1:35. At Ripon, the big one is the Great St. Wilfred Handicap. That goes to post at 3:25. So let you know, Carol Cove was the odds on winner of the opening race there. That's what's happening there. Remember, in the golf, the FedEx St. Jude Championship. I mean, Scotty Scheffler, almost a nonchalance really about the 61 he shot yesterday to get to 11 under par. That was a 9 under par round for the American Scotty Scheffler. Sung Jae-im is on 8 under par. So Scheffler leads on 11 under. Sung Jae-im of Korea, 8 under par. Victor Hovland is on 8 under par from Norway. And Ludvig Åberg, the other Scandinavian player, 7 under par. He's in 4th place. Not been the best of weeks, to be honest, for Rory and Shane. Rory McIlroy tied 64th in Memphis at the FedEx St. Jude Championship. 5 over par. He's actually underway in his third round, and he's 1 over through 3. 5 over par for the tournament. Rory McIlroy is one of these weeks where there's no cut. And Shane Lowry, he's off at 2:55 Irish time. He is 1 over par for the tournament. 69 and a 72 for Shane, who's tied 45th going into his final two rounds. But Scotty Scheffler, the world number one, looking like he's going to get another victory. So we have heard just before 2 o'clock there, if you're listening, from Mark English, who spoke to Shane Hannan and Colin Buhig on Off the Ball Breakfast yesterday. That was the men's 800 metre winner at the European Athletics Championships, the Donegal native. Our other medalist on the track this week, as we know, Rashida Adeleke. And she spoke to the freelance sports journalist Cathal Dennehy in the mix zone after her incredible silver medal finish in the women's 200 metres final on Thursday. Have a listen.
1: Did you beat your mum out there at all yet?
2: Yeah, no, she was bawling, and it made me cry, because when she's emotional, it just makes me so emotional, because she's seen it. She's been on the phone with me the days that I'm really down, and as a mother, she's concerned. You know, as an athlete, you go through hardship, but she doesn't really understand that I am resilient and I can get past it. She just sees the emotional side, and she's like nervous and really scared, because again, I'm in America, so she's in Ireland, and she can't keep that eye on me, so seeing her crying from joy it means a lot, because she's been with me on this journey. So even to have this for her, for all the years that she sacrificed, all the years that she's dedicated to me being successful, I owe everything I am to my mom.
1: How likely did you think, or possible did you think this was 1 month ago?
2: I didn't think I was going to be here, honestly. when I went to Luzerne and I ran 23, I was like, oh, I'm fucked. But as I said, I just kept showing up. I think I had to put my ego aside a bit, because again, I haven't been an athlete that has faced a lot of adversity growing up, and to have it at this level in my life where there's a lot of attention, there's a lot going on, there's a lot of scrutiny, and trying to block it out and focus on myself and focus on what I do and continue to believe in myself regardless of what anybody else thinks.
0: That's Rashid Adeleke speaking after her silver medal win in the 200 at the European Athletics Championships on Thursday. Now, that's adding to the 400 silver she won a couple of years ago in Rome. We're hoping to speak to Martina McCarthy, who is a senior S&C coach at the Sport Ireland Institute. She's been working very closely with Rashida for many years, and especially recently, getting her into the right, with all other people have been helping Rashida to get her into the right place to run the way she did and make a national record there on Thursday in the 200 metres and get a silver medal at the European Athletics Championships. So hoping to speak to Martina McCarthy about the whole journey of Rashida and her own journey, because Martina was an Olympian herself. She's from Galway and she was at the Sydney Olympics as an 18-year-old teenager in the relay at 400 metres back in 2000. So Martina's had a very interesting journey herself. We're hoping to have her on the line very shortly. In the news round, because I was going through the attic at home, at the family home, and going through and finding all memorabilia, and just by chance, finding stuff I haven't seen in almost 30 years, 25 years, 30 years, and going, what? I can't even remember having some of the things I had. I just put it out there to the listeners, because some people are interested in this type of a conversation, some people hate it, but there are people who are interested in this type of a conversation. And we have got a massive response on WhatsApp, 0879 180 180, because people, I suppose, do attach their memories to maybe an artifact or an item or something that they can maybe rustle up from time to time and put a smile on their face of a great day they had in their lives when it comes to sport and the connection with sport and the belonging you have with people around sport. So the WhatsApps we're getting in here, 0879 180, going to read out some of them now, 0879 180 180. Carl in touch: I still have the four programmes in the 1991 Meath versus Dublin games. My father also got a hurley from the All-Ireland hurling final from the 1996. Belonging to George O'Connor, says Carl. John, you mentioned the Carlsberg trophy, because there's a lot of talk about Leeds Man United during the week at Croke Park. They set out 75,000 fans. Why? What's this whole thing about? And I said, well, this is not a new thing, because I was at the 1998 Carlsberg trophy, which had St. Pat's, Leeds, Liverpool and Lazio playing matches at Lansdowne Road. And one of our texters says, you mentioned the Carlsberg trophy, John. I was 16, got to meet all the Liverpool players and juries when you could get near them. Have an old copy with all the signatures, none of which I can read. Great times, great tournament. Managed to get Alistair Brownie's triathlon kit back in 2010 from him. Look what have it. He went on to a double gold in 2012 and 2016 in the triathlon, says one of our texters. Have a few copies of Tiger, precursor to Roy the Rovers. The first 30 editions of the football handbook, all from the 70s. Picked them up at a car boot sale when I was about 10 as a retirement policy. Think they're worth about 30 euro today, says Stampy. Thank you for a text about memorabilia. Another one: I've autographs of the Man United team of 73-74 when they played Bohemians at Dalyman Park as part of the Mick Martin and Gerry Daly transfer. Jimmy Conway got me the autographs of the 1975 FA Cup finals, Fulham West Ham. John Robbie got me the autographs of the All Black Ireland 1976 game, all in the one autograph book, which is in mint condition, says one of our texters. The All Blacks Ireland 1976, a long time before Chicago, we beat them for the first time. Another one: have a ticket stuff from the Shelburne Deportivo 2004 Champions League qualifier. John, I've got a copy of Shoot magazine in which the star letter to Jimmy Greaves letters page, it won £20. It was entitled "Fergie Must Go." Went on to say that United would never win anything with Fergie at the helm, says Garrett. Hi, John. Recently found a programme in an attic of a match between Cork Hibs and Borussia Mönchengladbach in European Cup 1972. I was at it. Must say, after seeing Messi, Ronaldo and Ronaldinho live to this day, I've never seen anything like the performance of Gunter Netzer that day. He would do anything with the ball. It was simply out of this world. What a memory, says Dennis in Cork. Thank you so much, Dennis. 0879 180 180 for your own sporting memorabilia memory or moment or thing that you have that's special to you. Well, lads, I managed to get onto the field after Ireland beat Malta away to qualify for the 1990 World Cup. Had a sing-song with Jack, the players, and the Dublin City Ramblers. I have a Celtic track top, which was signed by most of them. Never wore or washed it since, says Don Maloney. Limnock Abu. Another one, Mick Coleman in touch. Thank you, Mick. I see a few seats from the old Hogan stand, which I got when it was demolished. They're now in the stand in our club in Dunmore in Galway. Plenty more memorabilia to go through from people texting in 0879 180 180 between now and 3 o'clock. But we do have Martina McCarthy, who's a senior S&C coach at the Sport Ireland Institute, on the line and has played a big role in the success of these athletes in Birmingham this week. Martina, how you doing?
3: Hey, how are you doing? How are things?
0: What has this last few days been like for you, Martina? Tell us about your emotions, first of all, about the week, before we get into any kind of S&C chatter or anything like that.
3: I think the predominant emotions most feel when people deliver on things that you hope they do is relief first, and then elation when it kind of sets in that the kind of seismic achievement that it is. But it's always relief first, because you understand how much it means to the athletes, you understand the work and preparation that goes in, and there's just that moment of relief and satisfaction when it pays off. And then all the other more joyous emotions come in after that.
0: You've known Rashid Adeleke a long time. Maybe you can outline your observations of her journey and maybe the work you've done with her, Martina.
3: Yeah, like I first met Rashida when she was 15, when she came into the Sport Ireland Institute. And I've said it many times, like when she walked through the door, just her general physique, her demeanor, everything about her is like she was kind of destined for stardom from a very early age. But it's, as we all know, it's not just an easy linear journey to get to that position. But obviously she had a very phenomenal junior career, went to college in the States, turned pro. But all through all that time, we continued to work together. Like I worked with her from maybe 15 to 18 until she left for the States, but we stayed in contact. And anytime she's back in Ireland, I would take all her sessions, always be on the phone giving advice. But over the last couple of weeks, in the lead up to Nationals, she's been home for the last number of weeks and been back in the Sport Ireland Institute, and myself and Kieran McCallion have pretty much worked with her every day in preparation for coming out here. And like when she arrived home, it was fair to say, and she would say it herself, she wasn't in the best place, had been carrying some niggles, carrying a lot of self-doubt. But we just went to work on reminding her of who she is, reminding her of the joy she has when she runs, reminding of her to just how much she loves to compete. And every day she just got a little bit better, and like kind of a little bit up and down, but you could see the belief was growing in her again, and just her being back home, being around her family, being around her friends, and having time to decompress and maybe spend some time just really figuring out a number of different things around the last season or two, and having all kind of in-depth chats around how she was feeling, how she was doing. You could just see the spark was starting to come in her, and the amount of like intentional work she did to just bring it back to basics. And obviously we did a lot of work then. Kira did a lot of work in treatment, a lot of work S&C, some technical work on the track, all her sessions. But you could see her confidence and belief in herself just growing. And like our mantra was just like, day by day, we just give it the best we can. We love what we're doing. We're choosing to be here. Let's just have fun with this.
0: When you're a star, Martina, which Rashid Adeleke is, that does heighten expectations. There's a lot of publicity. There's maybe internal pressure. Has maybe the lesson, as you've kind of touched upon there about the last week, being about freshness and fluidity and freedom. And that's the best way maybe to approach things.
3: 100%. Like she is someone that, like she's carried the weight of the nation's expectations. Like we all hung a medal around her neck in Paris, and every competition she goes to, the expectation is she wins or she breaks a national record. But that's just not possible, like to do that in every competition. And I think she did internalize a lot of that pressure, but the focus is on quieting the noise, just going back to the basics of she is a phenomenal athlete. If she can take the tension and the pressure out of what she's trying to do, and basically not just quite run on instinct, but almost on instinct, she is just such a natural born competitor. So we just spoke about clearing everything, clearing the noise and just running. And I know it sounds simple, but that's incredibly hard to do. But she has been so intentional on doing that. We didn't talk about competitors, we didn't talk about outcomes. We spoke about how she would execute in herself, how she wanted to feel, how she wanted to show up. And we knew that everything else would take care of itself if she could nail those basics. And she has been brilliant in her approach to doing that over the last number of weeks, and in particular this week. And then even after the semi-final, when she ran so well and all the noise built again, can she win a medal? Can she do it? She wouldn't let the conversation go there. She just kept bringing it back to, I will see what I can do. I will see how I can execute. And the medal came, but it wasn't by searching for the medal or going for the medal. It was about doing what she wanted to do for herself.
0: And apart from the relays, this is very much an individual thing, and there's an inner voice there, isn't there, Martina? And it's interesting that it's just over 20 seconds, but she was saying during the race to relax to her own self.
3: Yep. Because she could feel a little bit of the tension come in. You could see that there's just a small bit when there's a little bit of tension, the shoulders rise, the stride length just slightens ever so shortly, but she just felt that happening and then just gave herself the cue of just relax, just let it happen, don't force it. And that she could see it, that she kind of just eased the tension out of her body mid-race, which is very, very hard to do. But she really cued that very well at a critical moment in the race.
0: Because you were an Olympian yourself and you were very young when you went to Sydney. And yeah. I'm sure there's nothing more frustrating. And we saw even with the runner who fell the other day, when you get injured, as Rashida has got, like, you just want to be right physically.
3: Yeah, and I think, look, injuries disrupt rhythm, they disrupt training, and like the biggest thing that an athlete needs in their life is consistency and consistency of effort. And when you get a stream of niggles and just a stream of those disruptions, it gets very hard to hold your rhythm and fluidity. And then obviously confidence drops a little. You're wondering if your body will break down again. You start to count the number of training days you've missed, and you start to just think about all you haven't done as opposed to what you need to do. So she went through a string of that over the last while. But again, we brought it back to, let's not try and do anything spectacular on any given training session. Let's just put back to back to back days together. And we know that if you do that, you'll put the building blocks in place that will help you come out in form. But yeah, like injuries are just they're dreaded by all athletes because they just take away so much time, so much of that consistency piece that's really needed at this level. But she has managed herself again over the last couple of weeks. We've had no issues. She's worked so well with Kieran McCallion and around all of that, and she's been able to show up to every session and deliver on that.
0: This is Off the Ball Saturday News Talk. We're speaking to Martina McCarthy, former, well, always an Olympian for Ireland from Sydney 2000.
4: You don't have the tattoo.
0: Well, Sonia Sullivan actually told me, Martina, and I've never been happier in my life to be corrected by somebody as such a legend as Sonia, to say, never ever say former Olympian. I think I said about Ronnie Delaney, because you're always an Olympian.
3: Indeed, you get to put an OLY at the end of your name for the rest of your life.
0: Well, that's it. And you were at Sydney 2000, and you're in the Sport Ireland Institute and as an SNC coach. You've been working with Rashida Leke and other athletes, but it does bode very well, doesn't it, the resilience piece, because when you see the way she went past Diana Asher-Smith and closed in on Amy Hunt in that 200, she was disappointed, but then that turned in the interview with David Gillick on RT to gratitude. Yeah. So if she's got more setbacks, let's say, between now and LA, she's already been through this.
3: Well, I think that's been a huge learning curve for her. And she spoke about it before, that as a junior, she never really faced much adversity. She pretty much won everything. So she didn't understand how to deal with losses, how to deal with setbacks. And she's had to do that very much in the public eye over the last couple of years. Because normally when you're junior, maybe 2021, you have your setbacks. You get to deal with that with your team and no one's watching and no one knows. But every time she has a setback, there's hundreds of thousands of people that have an interest in this or an opinion on it. And sometimes that noise can get in on you. But she has, again, just brought it back to the basics of understanding if it does go wrong, you try and get to the root of the problem as quickly as possible. You face straight into it, you lean into it, and then you move past it. But again, like, I think the last 15 months of her life has taught her so many lessons that I know she is very intentional on bringing forward with her into LA and beyond, hopefully.
0: Do you think she's got a decision to make about 200 and 400 now?
3: No, I don't think she's any decisions to make at the moment, except for doing what she's doing and keep training. Like, you need to be very fast to run 200s, to run 400s anyway. So I think it's always been in her mind about, like, breaking 11, breaking 22 potentially as aims. And then if you can do that, the 400 gets a little bit easier. But I don't think she has to make no decisions right now on anything except to still go out, compete, enjoy it, and keep building this phenomenal process that she's building for herself. But I think, again, like, externally, we always put that expectations on her. Is it 2? Is it 4? Is it 1? But for the moment, it's all of the above. None of the above and all of the above. Like, she has such a range that she can pick and choose over the next while. But fundamentally, she still needs to get faster. And we all talk about maybe she needs more speed endurance, etc. But the higher your speed reserve is, the easier the speed endurance is to find. And she has a lot of fun over 1s and 2s. And we need to keep that going, that she's really, really enjoying what she's doing.
0: And she's probably the right age at 23 to get faster.
3: 100%. But she's nowhere near maximized that ability to be faster. And like you see it, like, there's huge longevity in people's careers. And if you train smart, keep healthy and do well, like, you can get faster. There is no limit, really.
0: Do you think it matters where she bases herself, whether it's here or in the States?
3: No, because wherever you are, you bring yourself.
0: Yeah.
3: So all that matters is that she puts has a good environment around her, has good people around her, has people that she trusts. And if she keeps those people close, then yeah, of course it does matter where you are, but as long as you are in a good place, wherever you are, things tend to go well.
0: You worked with Keane McPhillips as well, Martina. We saw Mark English win the 800. We've seen Kieran McGeehan win gold. We've seen the relay team, both relay teams in the final now this evening. Kate O'Connor in the gold medal position. Like, what have the ingredients been? Because it feels like we're going through a golden period in athletics for Ireland, where we're not just turning up, we're now expecting to win. So is there a reason in your, because you worked for so many years for this heightened success?
3: Yeah, I think I've worked with nearly everyone you've mentioned there in some way, shape or form over the last number of years. But I think, look, like athletics at the Sport Ireland Institute have worked really closely together. Like with Paul McNamara, the PD of athletics, has really lent into the partnership with the Sport Ireland Institute, where we're able to provide like high world-class performance support in nutrition, physiology, S&C, psychology, strength and conditioning, all the ologies around the athletes and coaches that really help them maximize their preparation into competitions. So I think like that kind of added bonus is not just training, it's all the preparation that happens around training as well, that we've been able to facilitate higher quality training and help the coaches answer particular performance questions that they may have. But I think because so many athletes have now broken through, that peters down that there's a belief there that we can do this, it can be done, and it's been repeatedly shown. So athletes now, when they put on an Irish singlet, are really hungry for success and have a huge belief that they can do it. And there's, with the coaching and athletics backing in the Sport Ireland Institute, we're putting all the ingredients in place to help these people achieve whatever they want. And whether that be a model where you're centralized in Dublin or you're living abroad, and we tap in with support services to help in a decentralized model, like there's enough expertise there now to really help athletes and coaches develop and answer their performance questions that help them deliver on a world stage. And I think that knowledge and learning is being cycled back into the system. So as you're coming through now, you're going to be working with people who have delivered repeatedly. So we're developing a roadmap of how it's done, and we hope to repeat that success over and over again.
0: Are there enough supports out there for athletes? You've seen, obviously, when you started and now you're in a coaching role over a quarter of a century. Are there enough grants, facilities? Could more be done? Obviously, we'll always say that more can be done, but we're in a place where everybody's getting what they need?
3: Look, I always think we could always do more with more money, whether that be camps, whether that be more performance support, whether that be more money towards the coaches. So, yes, if you had more money, could you do more? Absolutely. But I think we maximise the funding that we have, and it is spent to the last cent. And I think, like Paul McNamara in the budgets, he has to work out with for athletics every year on deciding camps, competitions, who he sends, who he doesn't. So more funding makes it, you can like bring in the expertise, you can have the extra camp, you can have the extra person supporting at a competition. So it does fundamentally make a difference. And I think the amount of investment around the sports around the world is huge. And we still need to keep investing more and more year on year to keep delivering this medal success so that every cog of the wheel continues to rise and get supported.
0: For the wider public that might not understand strength and conditioning for elite athletes, Martina, what does it entail? Like, what is the measurement that you would have for success? What's your day-to-day kind of looking like?
3: Day-to-day, so each event has kind of different physical qualities that you need in order to be successful. So say like a sprinter versus a marathon runner, what the qualities that they need to have are hugely different. So someone like an Israel Olatunde needs to be hugely powerful, hugely explosive. So you would be doing a lot of testing on him to measure like how powerful he is, whether that be jump tests, force plate testing, like a huge amount of that power output testing. Marathon runners need to be hugely resilient, robust athletes who can take however many thousand steps they take. So you're building kind of strength and conditioning programs around predominantly like resilience and economy of running around that. So there's so many different components from a strength and conditioning point of view, depending on the event. And it's very event specific in terms of how you write the programs. But the primary aim you're trying to do for any athlete is making them more powerful and making them more resilient so they can take on a higher quality of training, but also be able to express huge force when you're on the track. Because no matter what the event, it's always the fastest person that wins, whether that be the fastest marathon or the fastest sprinter. So you're just trying to develop those qualities in the athletes. And the key thing is having them available to training. So that resilience, robustness piece it's huge. And it's not so much injury prevention, because injuries will always happen. But you're trying to have it as much as possible that the athletes can take on a higher and higher load every year in their training cycle.
0: Well, I'm looking at Mark English the other day, 33 years of age, breaking the championship record, winning the 800 metres. Looked at from the layman's point of view that there was only going to be one winner in the race. I mean, that's quite remarkable stuff.
3: Like, his longevity is phenomenal, but him and Justin Rinaldi have done such good work together over the last 2 years. And look, Mark is a very smart man, and he has had huge experience over the last number of years, and he really knows what works for him. And Justin has spoken about it being a partnership with the two of them, of how they sit down, how they write his program, how they analyze what it is that he needs. Like, I've been helping Mark, say, for the last year with his strength and conditioning, but again, it's been a collaboration that I have set with him, and we've discussed what works for him, what doesn't work for him, how he keeps his nervous system fresh, what strength qualities he wants to work on in the gym. And it's been very enjoyable working with him, because he is a real student of himself as well as the sport. So it's so easy when you have that interaction piece of the athlete being so knowledgeable, so you can be very specific in what you do with him. But he's a phenomenal guy, and I think it was so good to see him cross the line in first place, because I know it's been something he's been looking for quite a while. And like, the relief as well on his face when he crossed, and then that joy and elation to think that he's finally realized a huge dream of his across a very long career at this point. But I think starting on that line, there was no one going to beat him that night. But that's just a testament to how right him and Justin have gotten his program and the shape he's gotten himself in over the last couple of years.
0: You talk about relief at the very start of the conversation, Martina, but there's almost the human fulfillment as well, the smiles on the faces of Mark and Rashida, as opposed to the journey is one thing, and then it's the realization. I was, we all do in all our goals in life, that actually I've got to the finish line and it's actually worked out for me.
3: Yeah, I think there's that initial moment of satisfaction of, I have done what I wanted to do. I've done something that I've dreamt about my whole entire life, and that I've dedicated pretty much every moment of, like, in a life. Like, even though we say you have to take a break and you have to switch off and you have to have balance in your life, I still think the majority in the back of your head, you're preparing for the next thing, or you're going, there's always that thing in the back of your head of, I want this, I need to do this. And to go out there and do it on a stage like that, and look, the Irish support in the stadium here this week has been phenomenal. And when you do something in front of thousands of people who genuinely love you and want you to do well, there's that kind of extra bonus. Like, anytime an Irish person's name has been called out in the stadium, it has erupted. And like, when the two of them crossed the line, like, the stadium just was wild. And then even post, when they come out of the mix zone at the back of the track, like, the Irish fans came down in their hundreds and gathered and waited. And when they walked out initially out of the stadium, like, it was just goosebumps moment to see all the kids, to see everyone there. And they're just so happy and elated for the athletes. And like, I think it gave Mark and Rashida huge joy. Like, they stood for ages after their events, just signing autographs, taking pictures, really kind of taking in the moment with the people who just are offering huge support. And I think it's been so good for Rashida to still see you are loved, everyone thinks you're amazing, because I think she had those doubts of, like, oh, do people not believe in me anymore, et cetera, et cetera. But like, I think she's just been so affirmed in everything about her, with the outpouring of love that's been shown to her over the last couple of days, and always when she's home, like, national championships, I almost have to act as bodyguard. Like, there's three or four police that have to be around, because everyone wants to talk to her. Everyone wants a picture. And it's the same with Mark. Like, Mark was absolutely swarmed by young kids just wanting his photo, wanting his autograph. And I think it's phenomenal to have them as the type of role models and that kids are looking up to, and who they want to be, because as well as being phenomenal athletes, they're just phenomenal people as well. So I think it's a golden era for athletics in the moment, in the athletes they have, but also the people that they have in sport at the moment.
0: Yeah, Mark is a doctor, as we know. Rashida speaks with such openness and has a smile on her face in these interviews. We know she's a star. She's got that kind of turn of phrase. To me, she's in the Katie Taylor, Rachel Blackmore bracket for young people to aspire to emulate, I would say, Martina.
3: Yeah, she has that X Factor piece. Like, you know, when she walks into a room, like when Katie Taylor used to be in the Sport Ireland Institute, you just knew when she was there. They have a presence about them. And Rashida brings that same X factor piece that they just, when they walk into a room, they own the room. And they're not deliberately trying to own the room. Some of the quietest people in the room, but everybody just knows that they're there. And she brings that presence with her. Like, it's like people just go mad when they see her. It's really funny because obviously I spend a huge amount of time with her, and it's just, you see the joy she gives people when they get to take the photo or they get to have her autograph. And she is so gracious with her time to do that. Like, she will stay to the last person to sign that autograph or to take that picture because she knows how much it means to them and she wants to give back to those people.
0: You work in the field of pentathlon as well, Martina, so I always marvel at Kate O'Connor's ability to maybe switch between disciplines and do the heptathlon, as it were, because it appears to be a significant challenge. And now she is, once again, whatever about the shot put, in all the other disciplines, she's 18-ish and she's in the gold medal position now.
3: Yeah, she is. And I think it's 8:45 tonight.
0: Yeah.
3: She goes down to run that 800. And look, again, like for her.
0: 7:45, sorry, Martina. 7:45,
3: sorry, my apologies. I'll have everyone an hour late. 7:45. But yeah, look, she's just, again, she's phenomenal. Like, her emotional regulation across the events, because you have to switch. And if you have a good event or a bad event, you just have to take it in on the moment, and then you have to move on to the next event, and you can't carry the previous performance with you. And again, she has become so good with her team of just being able to dial in and then dial back out and move again. But she's in a really good position tonight, and we're all very excited to get down there this evening and support her. And hopefully I actually make it on time at 7:45, just again for anyone, that I'm not showing up an hour late to the party.
0: What's on your agenda then for the next 12 months, Martina? Who are you looking forward to working with? How has SNC evolved since you started so many years ago? What's on your intray?
3: Look, just hope to continue working with the people I have. Like, obviously, Keane McPhillips had a virus at the start of the week. That was incredibly disappointing. Charlene Mosley, who I work really closely with, had a hamstring tear at Nationals that really scuppered her chances. And I would have loved to have seen her out here and be in that 400-meter final tonight. But she's at home rehabbing at the moment, working across the endurance project that Athletics Ireland have put together for people. So just working with a number of athletes. And the key is we just have to keep getting smarter in how we prepare them. Keep driving the ambition and the goals, that seeing what the world's best are doing, and not only knowing that we have to match it, we have to go past it, because times are getting faster and faster every year. So what's winning now will not be winning in 2 years' time in LA. So we just, as an SNC, you keep breaking down the events, you keep seeing the qualities that people have to do those events, and then you have to push and put a program in place that gets people physically better so that they can meet the demands of their sport. So it's an ever-evolving game, but it's something, and it's work I love doing. I love working across from sprints to endurance, because they're so different. So it keeps me on my toes. And again, like, working with all the other performance team members in the Institute and working with all the coaches and with athletics, like, it's just, we're trying to drive performance forward. We're trying to get smarter of our understanding of what it takes to win, and then continually educating the athletes so that they become masters of their own sports. There's no point us just having all the knowledge if the athletes don't understand how it works for them. So a huge piece is that you want to have the athletes become the masters of what they do. And it moves from you really want to get into a position where you're collaborating with the coach and the athlete, as opposed to just telling the athlete what to do. And then you know you're on a really, really good journey with those people.
0: Martina McCarthy, Senior Strength and Conditioning Coach at the Sport Ireland Institute, and coach to so many of our athletic stars. Keep up the great work, and thank you so much for speaking to Off the Ball Saturday on News Talk. We'll keep our fingers crossed for tonight.
3: Thank you very much. Appreciate that. Bye-bye.
0: Martina McCarthy there on the line. Don't forget, folks, you've got Football Saturday between 3 and 5. Already a result from the Championship to give you: Bolton 2, Preston 1. We've got Owen Heary and Keith Tracy looking ahead to the new Premier League season for the couple of hours ahead. And we're going to round up today's sports news and speak to Shane Hannan about that topic of sporting memorabilia, because we've got so many WhatsApps from our listeners, and we're going to do all that after this.
4: 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Taking Stock with Susan Hayes-Cullerton.
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0: This is Off the Ball Saturday. John Duggan with you through to five. You can WhatsApp us 0879 180 180. We just had Martina McCarthy, the senior S&C coach at the Sport Ireland Institute, on the line. They're talking about her work with Rashid Adeleke and all the Irish athletes who've been doing so well, some of them at the European Championships, other than injured. A nice text in there from Joe in Dublin on 0879 180 180 on WhatsApp. A great talk with Martina. Thanks for sharing and giving us insight. Leading Irish women, educated, professional outlook. So impressive and a wonderful example to others. Proud of you, Martina and Rashida, for what you've done setting new standards. Shane Hannan back in studio with me, our senior producer here on Off the Ball Weekend.
19: Indeed. She spoke very well there, Martina. Like, it's, you just... It's important not to forget the key people behind the scenes when some of these athletes do what they do. And they, in fairness to all of them, they all name check each and every coach, and they probably go back a number of years to the different coaches they had. But Martina McCarthy, heavily involved, as we know, at Rashid Adeleke, but also so many others as well. And yeah, I thought it was so interesting when she's talking about the different, you know, the different body shape and the different work that S&C coaches have to do with different athletes. Like, as she said, Israel Olatunde being so powerful and strong, and then the walkers or the marathon runners needing to that endurance.
0: That's what Kate O'Connor is so impressive, because the adjustments she has to make.
19: I just don't know how she should. I don't know how those heptathletes or any pentathletes or any of these athletes do it. Like, to go from shot puts to 200 metres to 800 metres to long jumps. Like, it's remarkable, which makes it all the more impressive. I've often from afar watched heptathletes over the years and thought, wouldn't it be great if we had a really, really top Irish, and now we have a top Irish athlete in that, in Kate O'Connor. And here's hoping we are only hours away, John, from a gold medal in the European Championships. I don't want to curse it or anything, but she's in such a strong position. We mentioned earlier, you know, she knows what she has to do, and her PB in an 800 metres is give or take around a second around a lot of those athletes who she even could finish 3 or 4 seconds behind some of them. So yeah, touch wood, it all goes well. But yeah, the text machine, John, has been flowing since we had our discussion in the news round about memorabilia, and you had a show and tell and brought in a few of your old programmes, magazines, little bits and bobs. And
0: are these not even the A-list? These are things I found in the attic the other day that I'd forgotten about. So for a lot of people don't care about tickets or programmes or memorabilia, but other people really do care. I think why I cared is because there wasn't much money to go around when I was young, in this case, for a lot of people in Ireland, and I wasn't good enough to play sport at a high level. So the next best thing was to obsess over sport itself, watching everything, holding on to the programs or the tickets when you're able to go, because it was a reminder of a warm memory. And when there's no car in the driveway, no foreign holidays, this is not a violin thing, but you know, this is what really mattered. That's where I suppose holding on to these things 30, 40 years later came from. And as the last time we did this a couple of years ago, there was just people with fascinating stories about what they would have had. And it's just really interesting to see that people are texting in with some great stories. I'm going to read out some of these out here, like 0879-180-180, the WhatsApp number. Rememorabilia, a little bit of Old Trafford and Monaghan. In 1991, as a 12-year-old, we visited Old Trafford, no such thing as stadium tours then. We walked to the ground through a simple open door, like visiting your local GA field. Somehow found ourselves at the players' tunnel. We walked up the tunnel and onto the side of the pitch. I couldn't resist it. I pulled up a solid grass on the side of the pitch. Then later outside the ground, we met Gary Bailey, the ex-United and England goalie, getting out of his Ford Capri. We asked him for his autograph. He duly obliged. It was when he noticed the sod of grass I was clutching. He says, "Hey, well done, mate. I'll see if some of our pitch with you as well. Great memory." On return to Castle Blaney, it survived in a flower pot at the backyard for years, says Mick.
19: Brilliant. Yeah, because when you think of memorabilia, often you're drawn to autographs or match programs or ticket stubs. But for a lot of people, it's the physical thing. And you see people cutting up the goal, you know, the nets from goals after key moments. But yeah, having a bit of, you know, sod or turf from Old Trafford is quite an impressive one. I wasn't aware of that. That could have been a tourist attraction in Castle Blaney, John. I'm sure people would have paid a euro to go and see the turf from Old Trafford.
0: My favourite and most precious piece of memorabilia, my dad, Eamon Mongey's 1951 All-Ireland winning medal, says Ruth Mongey. Oh, yeah. Was this Mayo or Tipperary? I need to check that, because they were the All-Ireland winners of that year.
19: Oh, yeah. Yeah. Yeah, I just assumed it. I assume it, when they haven't mentioned it, that it must be Mayo. Because people talk about 51, it's always. So you're gonna Google Eamon Mongey. Yeah, but that's remarkable to have an All-Ireland winning medal, you know, sitting at home.
0: Yes, it was Mayo legend Eamon Mongey. So thank you so much, Ruth, for getting in touch with us this afternoon. That's very, very nice. That's really a lovely moment.
19: I don't want us to move too far into the future as well with all this. As you said earlier, all of the tickets now, the GA tickets especially, it's all e-tickets and it's all online and barcodes and all the rest. I don't like that. I still have loads of ticket stubs from over the years, and I like that physical nature of it. And I hope match programs never die out, because they are a lovely thing. And sometimes at the time you forget to buy the program, or you think, I won't bother with that. But then years later, it's nice to look back on even the most mundane of games. It could be a league game on a January afternoon or a pre-season competition, and you think, oh, I'll never need this program. But it's nice 20, 30 years later to look back on all of these programs and see the players that were involved. And it pains me when I'm at GAA matches, John, and I see the old men with the match program over the head when it starts raining. Some people who just don't pay homage to the program, and they just use it as a mini umbrella to wipe the rain off their foreheads. But I guess it has to be done. But yeah, I love all of this. The messages coming in are just brilliant.
0: I've got the poll from the try line for the Heineken Cup final when Leinster beat Leicester 2009. Murrayfield, says Kev. Gary in touch. I've an Adidas Shamrock Rovers jersey from the four in a row in Milltown with Lifestyle Sports sponsor on the front. That was, what, 87? I've got the Ireland England Euro 88 programme signed by the squad. Beat that, says Finian. Probably can't, Finian, to be honest.
19: What's a few quid?
0: I've a signed World Champions jersey from Stephen Roach, 1987, says Barry. Hi, John. I was lucky enough to be a Euro 88. Kept all the ticket stubs, as you can see, and Match magazine with Ray Houghton's celebration on the cover. Unfortunately, my match day programme was nicked on the bus back from meeting England, says Hector in Limerick. Another one on 0879-180-180. Used to work summers with my dad on a delivery truck. We met Paul McGrath at the Skeddigs Hotel in Dingle once. No smartphone selfies, got his autograph. Only thing we had for him to sign was a copy of The Star. My dad then put his treasured object on display in my mother's china cabinet. Drove her absolutely nuts, says John Mack, a Limerick exile in Cork. Another one, I got Johnny Giles, number 10, Leeds jersey from the 1970 season. Signed by him and most of that great team. Got it for my 10th birthday. It toured most of the local schools and many of the local factories, says Gary in Dundalk. Lovely one there.
19: some of these are worth a few quid as well. But there is often that discussion at home, John, for people who have these bits of memorabilia. It can be, you have to enter into negotiations to get some of these things put on display. That's why a lot of these things lie in cupboards or in attics or whatever, because sometimes, and I know this all too well, you have to enter the political arena a little bit and discuss with your better half what you can and cannot put up on the walls, because sometimes we're not the boss. Now, luckily enough, I was allowed to put a couple of things. Oh, I have a lovely piece of art, which is done by, I think, a German artist many years ago when Ronnie O'Sullivan made the fastest ever break at the Crucible Theatre, fastest ever 1:47 break, 5 minutes and 20 seconds, I think it was. This designer designed a big, long, green piece of, just piece of paper, essentially, with the outline of the ball, the track the ball, the cue ball took for the entire break. And when Ronnie was in the studio, he signed it for me, and it's framed and up on the wall at home. So sometimes I'm allowed to put things up on the wall, John.
0: That's all right, Shane.
19: Yeah.
0: Just be careful, folks, you're putting autographs on the wall. But I got the Spurs team 1991, and the autographs faded.
19: Wow, yeah.
0: So you have to have the right...
19: You can get museum quality glass, which is obviously, you know, even in direct sunlight wouldn't fade. But the other thing, and it's what I do with my autographs now, if they're framed, is pick a place in a hallway or something where it's not getting any sunlight whatsoever. But they do look lovely in the sunlight, so I see why people put them there. But yeah, you do have to be just be careful with them.
0: Back in the 1980s, when Henry Toivonen came to the Circuit of Ireland rally, I met him in the Galway Shopping Centre. I had a drawing done of him in his car, and he signed it. I still actually have that in my office. One of our texters, 0879 180 180, and WhatsApp for sporty memorabilia you might have that might be a bit unusual or treasured.
19: The motorsport one, I was lucky enough, not long before the accident, to get an autograph of Michael Schumacher mail as well. I think it was 2008 maybe or so I got the autograph, but that's it's one of him standing in his Ferrari gear, and it's obviously a poignant one to have, you know. So yeah, those little ones are ones you kind of treasure. Sometimes it's a pity to have some of these things sitting in cupboards. Now that I'm talking about it, John, I'm going to go home tonight. I'm going to the whole way home to Monaghan
0: and annoy your other half even
19: more. And think of the ways in which I can negotiate getting more of these on the wall.
0: Probably the most original text we got this afternoon: a ticket to the only international soccer match I've been at, DP or Korea versus the Philippines at the Kim Il-sung Stadium in Pyongyang, DP or K, so what's North Korea, on the 8th of October 2018.
19: Wow. I wonder, did he get a program, or was there a program? He says ticket. Yeah, he got the ticket.
0: Yeah, my lucky city jersey, circa 1988, wore behind the goal in Stuttgart, Genoa and the Giant Stadium, also Galatasaray City in Istanbul. Got assigned by Ray Houghton when he was opening a football facility in Cove a few years ago. Unfortunately, I've outgrown it, and the look has gone south at the waistline. I think that's happened to us all, I think.
19: Someone else has just WhatsApped in as well. I won a signed framed picture of the players who beat New Zealand in New York, or was it in Chicago?
0: Chicago.
19: And in Lucan. So I think she meant Chicago. Yeah.
0: Mick in Dublin in touch. Hi, John. One second on him. I still have my wardrobe, the Ireland scarf I wore in Stuttgart in 88. I was behind the goal, which Ray Houghton scored an unforgettable moment in Irish sporting history, and arguably never bettered since.
19: Remarkable. It's amazing. People, I remember as a kid, I don't know what the first autograph I ever got was, but I used to go to Gordie Keegan, of course, for the Monaghan United games back when they were in the League of Ireland. And I remember Trevor Vaughan was a forward for Monaghan United and played for Dundalk as well for many years. But he just had the long, kind of sandy looking hair. And I got his autograph after one of the games, and I was buzzing for days. And you kind of just get hooked. And I Michael Donnellan was my hero growing up, the Galway player. Because he was from Dunmore, and my dad was from Dunmore. I have so much many family members in Dunmore, and he was obviously playing for the McHales at the time. And I remember going up to a Galway versus Tyrone National League game in Healy Park in Omagh in 2004, it would have been. Would have been 11 years old there or thereabouts. And there was a photograph of Michael Donnellan in the middle of the match programme. And I remember waiting by the Galway team bus after the game, waiting for Michael Donnellan, and got him to sign it. And I was absolutely buzzing. It's incredible. See, it's not just about the autograph, but it's about what the autograph represents and the memory it maybe brings back.
0: Robin Dublin talking about getting Joe Simpson, the famous English mountaineer, to sign a photo of his climb in South America. That's when they ran into difficulty. And Simon Yates, who was also in that climb, signed the same photo 30 years later. That's all documented in it's an amazing documentary called Touching the Void. Which is just a must watch for people.
19: I haven't seen it actually. Yeah,
0: yeah, no, it's a treat if you haven't seen it. Touching the Void, folks, one of the best sports documentaries you'll ever see about that.
19: Okay,
0: Joe Simpson barely surviving that.
19: There's a few I must watch, because I'm actually currently reading the Andre Agassi book for the first time open, which is remarkable. I need to catch up on things. They're still coming in, John. Someone says, my late uncle John Donovan was the first Bannockshaw of the Tipperary ladies football team. They won the first All-Ireland versus Offaly in 1974, which was took place in Durrow, County Laois.
0: Yes.
19: I donated the match ball signed by the team management to the Tipperary Museum, says Eamon in Port Laois. They're just floating in. People saying interested in memorabilia, you could talk to the printing company who make the programmes. One company in Louth do it. All GAA County Championship programmes, Republic of Ireland soccer programmes, Ireland and Leinster rugby programmes, all horse racing race card programmes for every track in the country. Last week they made 16,000 programmes for the United versus Leeds match. Week before that, 8,000 programmes for the Arsenal game. The GAA football final a few weeks ago was a big run, 46,000 for that, all from one printing company in Louth. The staff are amazing. They get so much done in such short turnarounds as match teams or horse race info isn't released until 2 days before the event. Yeah, you forget the work that goes into it.
0: Yes.
19: Remarkable. I don't think it's the last we'll have talked about this, John, because they're still coming in. Hi, guys. Stephen Kenny's 2014 winning Dundalk team invited me to the training and gut session, and all players signed gloves. There's a few others. Kilkenny 4-in-a-row jersey signed for a wedding present given to this texter by his English wife. Colin, well done. Yeah, that's not a bad present to get for your wedding.
0: We could go on with this until about 5 o'clock, but we won't, Shane Anna. But thank you so much for now, and thank you everybody who contributed to the chat there about sport and memorabilia. 0879 180 180, our WhatsApp number this afternoon here, and Off the Ball Saturday on News Talk. Coming up after the news, football Saturday between 3 and 5, the ex-Republic of Ireland international Keith Tracy, the former League of Ireland and FAI Cup winner Owen Heary on the show today. Our first one of the season, folks. Who's going to win the Premier League and why? Are Arsenal worthy favourites to go back to back? How will Manchester United do this season? How will Liverpool do this season? Who are the players you're excited to see? Are you still in love with football after the World Cup? And did you go to that Leeds-Manchester United game at Croke Park on Wednesday? Was it worth your while? Seemed to be for a lot of people. 0879 180 180 is our WhatsApp number. Off the Ball Saturday News Talk. And we'll bring you up to date on all the championship scores during Football Saturday between 3 and 5 after this.
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0: Station in Dublin, where he can be held for up to 24 hours. Half of counties have fewer than 10 GP clinics providing medical abortions. The HSE figures were provided to Social Democrats TD Padraig Rice. Edda Anderson has more.
1: More than 7 years after abortion laws were changed, GP clinics providing the service are few and far between in 13 counties. Overall, there were 495 GP contracts to provide termination of pregnancy services as of July, according to HSE figures provided to Oireachtas Health Committee Chair Padraig Rice. However, Cavan, Kilkenny, Laois, Longford, Mayo, Monaghan, Westmeath, Wexford, Sligo, Leitrim, Roscommon, Carlow and Offaly all have less than 10 clinics signed up to do it. While people living in Cork, Dublin, Galway and Wicklow had the most amount of access, with each county having more than 20 GPs contracted to provide the service, according to the Irish Independent. Last year, 10,600 abortions were carried out in the country, around 99% of which were medical abortions using a prescription pill rather than a surgery.
0: Around €100,000 worth of drugs and a number of scrambler bikes have been seized in Dunleary in Dublin. Gardaí found the drugs on Thursday and arrested a child who's being detained at a Garda station in the Dublin region. That led to follow-up searches of homes in Casement Villas and Patrician Park, where more drugs, cash and scramblers were found. Finally, Dave Chappelle has accused organisers at Lauryn Hill's Diaspora Calling Festival of ruining history after the Fugees set was cut short. The group's performance abruptly ended due to venue licensing restrictions, which prevented music from continuing past 11 p.m. And that's your news for now.
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0: Dry this evening with some hazy sunshine. Highest temperatures of 16 to 23 degrees. And now you're up to date on News Talk.
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4: This is Football Saturday, the first one of the season. You're very welcome to our show on News Talk here and Off the Ball Saturday. John Duggan with you through to five. Our WhatsApp number, 087-9180-180. The championship is underway, as we know, across the way. Bolton 2, Preston 1, a result. And we have 1, 2, 3, 4, 5, 6 matches kicked off at 3 o'clock. Bristol City, Millwall, Charlton, Derby, Middlesbrough, Lincoln, Norwich, West Brom, Portsmouth, QPR, Stoke, Swansea, and a 5:30 kick-off for Sheffield United against Birmingham. Obviously, we'll keep your rod in touch with the College Corinthians Drogheda game, which kicks off in the FAI Cup at 4 o'clock in the Women's National League 2. Cork City deal our waves just underway, as is the Waterford Galway United game. We've got the ex-Republic of Ireland international, Keith Tracy, and the former League of Ireland and FAI Cup winner with Shells and Bows, Owen Heary in studio. Good afternoon, gents. How are we doing?
5: Afternoon, John. Yeah, all good. All good.
4: Are we excited? Are we kind of refreshed after the World Cup? Are we, I know, and the League of Ireland obviously continuing the European matches we had there during the week, but do you feel that there's a bit of a resurgence in your mood to get into the Premier League? Are you excited about, you know, profiling the teams? Are you kind of going, oh, the World Cup is so long that it'll take me a while to get back into it?
6: Yeah, I'm still shattered, JD, to be completely honest. I'm only joking. I'm revitalised and ready to go. I can't wait. I think there's a lot of really good subplots. I think is there 8 or 9 Premier League managers or debut Premier League managers?
4: 9.
6: Michael Carrick, I think, is, you could throw him in there with obviously Champions League football with Manchester United. How is Iriola going to get on with Liverpool? How are Arsenal going to defend their title? Manchester City under Maresca, De Zerbi with Spurs, Xavi Alonso signing Danny Welbeck and Jordan Henderson. That'll be, you know, intensely under the spotlight. Unai Emery at Villa looks to have had the spine ripped out of his team, probably his 3 best players, although Manzambi coming in was very impressive with Switzerland at the World Cup. So I'm very, very interested to see how it goes, JD, although I'm still hopeful that Arsenal are top of the tree at the minute. I think they're the one Premier League club you look at the minute in terms of who could win the Premier League. Everybody else has huge question marks over them in terms of Manchester City, Liverpool, Chelsea. I think Arsenal are the ones you're looking at and thinking they look stable.
4: I'm buzzed about it, I have to say. I'm enthused about reading about all the clubs and watching everything I can. Owen, how are you feeling about it?
5: Yeah, absolutely. And you know what I'm interested to see is, because there's so many new managers in it,
4: yeah,
5: is how much time they're going to be given by the owners of the club, because they all can't hit the ground running. You know, so it's going to be interesting to see who's going to be under pressure from the first 6-7 weeks of the season. Like, you know, because as Keith really pointed out, top teams, all but new managers, all don't have a settled team, want to bring in new

0: players want to hit the ground running. It's not going to happen for all of them. Arsenal, well, you do agree that they have a settled team, settled manager. They've won the league last year, Champions League. They've added quality to their team. They should be the ones that start, you know, full pelt to push on. I think United might be all right starting because of the fact that Carrick, even though we put him in that category, he's a new manager. He has been there for a couple of months beforehand. He knows the players. They've a settled enough squad. They do need to add players, I think, and they should before the end of the transfer window. But yeah, definitely eager to see who does well and who's fighting the relegation battle.
1: We'll get into the club profiles over the next couple of hours, but you know, because you both have children. I mean, are the kids or whatever age, are they into the rituals? I mean, were you yourselves into stickers, match attacks, you know, fantasy football? Have you ever played that?
2: I never got into the fantasy football side of things because generally I was playing football, so I didn't have time to start whacking out other formations and thinking about how my fantasy team was going to get on. But in terms of the World Cup sticker books, the Premier League sticker books, I was all over that type of stuff. So I never ever got the, you know, the number one sticker. It was usually the Premier League sticker, the glitty. Never got my hands on it. Could never swap it. But I would generally get, you know, a couple of packets of stickers and then just lose interest in it. But it was something that I always loved. It introduced me to new players and you get little details of, you know, every individual club as you read the book as well. So I loved it, and this World Cup in particular has really lit a fire under my little fella Teddy. He's, you know, talking about the likes of Iran and Curaçao and players and Pico Lopez, and he actually wants that we're going to go to St. Pat's against Shamrock Rovers on Sunday.
1: In the Cup.
2: In the Cup, in the FEI Cup, and it's just because all of a sudden my son has gone, Pico Lopez is playing that. I watched him on the telly last month and he wants to go, and that for me, JD, is a huge part of what the World Cup is all about. So I can't wait, and yeah, I was big into stickers, and thankfully now I can see my son getting the same interest. When he does well, we had him in a football camp from Monday to Friday this week, and he done really well, got out of bed and was, you know, in twos to go there. So I said, what you want, the little tree and packet of sticker books, please, from your book, Daddy.
0: The Panini book was back in the day. And do you remember?
2: I think it's Panini's last time, is it this year? I think they've sold the rights away, I believe.
1: Right.
0: And then do you remember the school bags that had either Man United on it or Liverpool on it, probably going back before your time, Keith? But there used to be the bags, and they were the ones that you used to say what team you followed. You very rarely seen someone with an Aston Villa bag.
1: Did you have a Man United bag?
0: I had a Man United one. And then I got, there was these coins that they had, say, Man United on it and all the FA Cup times he won on the back of it.
1: Mm.
0: Now, I don't know if you see them now, but all the teams, like going back to Wolverhampton Wanderers, the whole shebang, a load of them coins, and I still have them probably in the attic. It was given to me by my uncle, but on the Panini stickers, my dad done a job in one of the shops and the man gave him a load of Panini stickers as payment. So for me, I had the book full within a couple of days, like, so it was great. But definitely memorabilia and things like that is always reminiscing and looking back on stuff like that is brilliant.
2: I had to buy my own Panini sticker back. I don't think it was Panini. I think it was Match Attacker, whoever does the English lower league one. But my son was like, well, have you got one of these, Daddy? I was like, I do, yeah. And I showed him on the internet and he was sort of looking as if to say, I think you've thrown this together. I think he actually said this is AI. And I had to buy it on Amazon, and it turned up, and thank you.
1: Longer hair back then, maybe.
2: Longer hair back then. It was actually signed as well, would you believe, JD? So whoever I bought
0: it. Quid, was it?
2: Yeah, well, I think I bought it for €3. So yeah, and I think £2.99 of that was packaging as well. So yeah, no, it's great to have these little things with me son and seeing the World Cup and the Panini sticker books. It's all part of it.
1: The theme of the day is because I was going through the attic at home and finding stuff I hadn't seen 25, 30 years, including Shoot magazines and Match magazines, and found the first ever, I got into trouble with my mother for going to the shop for milk and bread and buying a sticker packet from the Daily Mirror in 1986-87. Panini 88 didn't fit it, filled Panini 89, but sent away for the last 20 stickers. So you can send away back then and fill it.
0: And get it filled.
1: If you get it filled, you know.
0: And you have it completed?
1: Yeah, 89, yeah. And then I stopped. Yeah. Well, I think it was Merlin 1990 World Cup, but it was just absolutely, it was a great education in learning players' names and who they were about, and it was a great education.
0: Yeah, absolutely. Absolutely.
1: And fantasy football as well. The one thing about fantasy football is just, I don't think the prizes are good enough for the effort people put into fantasy football. The prizes could be a lot better, but also it seemed to reward defensive midfielders.
2: I find it very unrealistic, JD. Like, some of my mates will show me that back fours and you're thinking that's not a back four, that'd work, but it's all about, you know, scoring goals,
1: assists,
2: and attacking and assists.
1: Yeah,
2: and
1: so Robertson and Alexander Arnold, I'm sure, did amazingly well in fantasy football.
2: Yeah.
1: People might correct us there, 0879 180 180. Man United leads during the week at Croke Park. Before we get into the Premier League profiles, I mean, the match might be completely devoid of meaning, but I mean, I suppose children, speaking about children here, will remember it. They'll remember going with their folks. Clear evidence of the popularity of the Premier League, 75,000 sellout. I suppose what everybody, whatever anyone says, I mean, you can't deny that.
2: Yeah, no, it is. And to be fair, JD, I broke a promise again to my little lad. I said to him, would you like to go to that game? And he said, yeah, go on, I'll go to it, Daddy. And I thought I'd pick up tickets handy enough. As it worked out, they were like absolute gold dust. I couldn't get my hands on a set of tickets. I even texted the great Brian Kerr, and Brian Kerr couldn't get his hand on any tickets. I texted Tom Heaton, and he told me I pulled my hamstring last week against PSG, so I'm not in the squad, basically saying he has no pull. And we couldn't get tickets anywhere. I was lucky enough to be invited to the British Embassy the day before. They were having cocktails and canopies on the lawn, and me and my wife went along, and Charlotte Burns gave a really good speech about the importance of two English clubs playing in Croke Park and it being such a historic event. And he said so much beautiful stuff, but one line that really resonated with me was, he said, the amount of kids that would be at this game tomorrow between Manchester United and Leeds, that would be totally... They won't have any inclination of the history between England and Ireland. And isn't that a beautiful thing? And I really thought it is. It's such a beautiful thing. And yeah, it was such a good thing. But I bumped into a couple of politicians, JD, and I was just about to ask them if they could, you know, wangle some tickets for me. And they were asking me if I could wangle some tickets for them. So I even couldn't get me hands on tickets in the British Embassy. But I watched the game. And look, Dennis Irwin was there. Wes Brown, Michael Bridges were all up as the legends, having a bit of a chat. And they were bigging up the game. They did a really, really good job. But as a player, I remember when you're in a pre-season dressing room, it doesn't matter how many people are watching or what the occasion is, the last thing both managers will say to both sets of players is, do not get injured. And yeah, it's hard to get two up for that.
1: Yeah.
0: Yeah, absolutely. And Brian Kerr offered me tickets.
2: I tell you.
0: Oh, aren't you joking? But no, you're 100%.
1: Brian does listen. He does listen.
0: Yeah.
1: I get a text now.
0: As you say, a week and a half out from the league, they're not going to commit, go into, you know, tackles that he would normally go into.
1: It was entertainment.
0: Leeds,
1: that's what I would describe it as.
0: Well, entertainment it was. And look, there's some quality players on show, and you can see, you know, you can see them showing through. And I suppose for younger players seeing these, or younger fans, should I say, sitting in the stand and seeing their idols play, you know, and the few of the younger lads that ran onto the pitch, and I know we'll probably give out about it, saying it's dangerous, he shouldn't be allowed. But for those, it's one of the highlights of the game itself for them. So, yeah, look, it's 80,000, Croke Park, historical moment, but it was never going to be a classic game as in the normal Man United against Leeds games.
1: I do remember as a Spurs fan going to see Bowes Spurs in 1989, and it was Gary Lineker, I think, that just joined the club. So yeah, you do remember these things.
2: In Dayfield?
1: Yeah.
2: Brilliant.
1: And Ozzy Ardiles and Ricky Villa played in 1978, just after the World Cup. They played Bohemians at Teddy Mount as well. So in the 1989 programme, they're harking back to the 78 game between Bohemians, who won the league that year. They won the League of Ireland that year against Spurs. So, you know, it is, as a young, for a young person, it's going, well, I can't get over to England or anything. It's too young or whatever. And
0: like you said, there's players that play for United and Leeds that are probably not household names now, but 5-6 years down the line, it could be that player that you say, oh, he played that game. Yeah. And I have the programme from, I have a photograph of it, whatever it may be.
1: Arsenal then, so they won the title for the first time in 22 years last season, 85 points. 7 points clear of Manchester City. They conceded, 27 goals? That's 8 less than anybody else. They drew 7 times. That's half the draws of the previous season. They only scored 71 goals, the lowest since Leicester in 2016. Then they lost the Champions League final to PSG on penalties. They got Bruno Guimaraes in there from Newcastle. Leandro Trossard has left for Besiktas. I mean, some folks out there, I've been in the same boat. There's so many transfers going on, and after the World Cup, you're going, he's gone, or who's signed? Mm-hmm. Like Christos Salas has signed from Club Brugge for 34 million. I suppose it seems that Arsenal are the best setup team. Guimaraes is an addition. Defensively, we know they're brilliant. Reyes is great in goal. You just wonder about the workload and the load that Rice and Saka, for example, have had. And do they need more from Gyökeres? Got, 14 goals in the Premier League last season? That's, the overview of Arsenal.
2: Yeah. Do Arsenal need a different centre-forward? I'm hearing them being linked with Julian Alvarez. If they could get Alvarez in the building, obviously, I would jump at that. But I don't think Arsenal are at a point where I think they can have a nibble for certain players. And if they get a buy, you know, all well and good. But I don't see Gyökeres as a necessity. I mean, I don't think he stunk the house out. 14 goals is a good return in his fourth season. Can he build on that next season is the big question. Zolas coming in, the Greek winger, all Irish fans will know an awful lot about him. 22 goals last season in the Belgian league, so I think he's more of a replacement for a Trossard, who probably started an awful lot more games last season than I thought he would. But between Zolas and Martinelli, I think there's enough out there, although I would like, you know, a starting left winger. And when the likes of Vinicius Junior has been dangled about, and then, you know, people are saying to me Bruno Guimaraes coming in is a real statement signing by Arsenal, I see it as probably just a level below a statement signing. I see it as a solid signing. I think he will add to the midfield. I really don't think he comes in and starts straight away in that midfield. People are saying to me about Lewis Skelly maybe moving to Manchester United. Why would Arsenal sell Lewis Skelly? He started in the Champions League final. He played, I think, the last four or five games of the Premier League season in centre midfield when Zubimendi was having a little bit of a wobble. So there's no, by no means has Bruno Guimaraes come straight into that Arsenal midfield. People are saying, oh, with 75 million is a lot of money. Well, Zubimendi was a lot of money. Rice was a lot of money. Odegaard was a lot of money. So he's going to have to break his way in there, Bruno. But I do think he's a solid signing, but not one that really, really tips the balance of scale towards Arsenal. The big question from EJD is, when is Saliba going to be back? I'm hearing Quansah might be coming in as a centre-half for Arsenal. Saliba and Gabriel as a relationship are excellent. I think if one of either of the two are missing, it does hurt Arsenal. But I think everybody else has bigger question marks over them at the start of the season. And Arsenal are the most settled, probably got the best squad. But I am worried about Saka. I am worried about Zubimendi, obviously going deep with Spain, although he didn't play a lot. Rice will be tired. Odegaard had a decent World Cup as well. Miguel Marino, again, is a midfielder that probably gets overlooked and scores a lot of goals. So I'm very interested. It adds a lot of competition in the midfield. So I think Arsenal are best placed to win it, but I don't think it'll be easy. And, you know, the class of 92 and Gary Neville in particular always talked about reaching that peak. I feel Arsenal will feel they've reached that peak in terms of winning the Premier League. We just hope they don't take one eye off the Premier League and just drift towards that Champions League, which would be an easy thing to do.
1: Do they need to be a bit more attacking, or can they rely on that defence as much as they did last season?
0: I think they will be a bit more attacking for the fact that they've won the Premier League. So it takes a little bit of pressure off them, because that was the one that they couldn't get over the line the last couple of years. Now they did. Bruno coming in might allow Arteta to rest the likes of Rice in certain games. And he needs that. I mean, he played a lot of games last year. But Bruno is probably not, like I say, he's a good Premier League midfielder. Hard walking, gets around the place, puts the tackles in. But I think what he lacks is that quality midfield where they see a pass straight away and they make it. You know, the likes of Gerrard or, you know, Vieira back in the day, where they see that gap and it's forced time. They just play it through. And I watched him for Brazil, and there was times where you're looking, make that pass. He just didn't do it. So for certain games, he probably won't play. The two of them, him, himself and Rice, will play a lot of games together, but definitely, I think, for the bigger games, they'll play together. But for the lesser games, Rice will probably be the one that'll miss out, hoping to keep him fit for the bigger games. You know, and the Champions League, as you say, is probably the big one for them this year. You know, they don't have to play the full team straight away. I think they'll get enough points to get through the early phases of it. And then once it hits it, like what PSG do, once it starts hitting the knockout stages, they'll come to life again.
1: Bolton 2, Preston 1, a result from the Championship. Bristol City 0, Millwall 0, Jason Knight in the Bristol team today. Charlton 0, Derby 0, Connor Coventry in the Charlton side. Middlesbrough 0, Lincoln 1. Lincoln have taken the lead, the promoted Lincoln. They've got Mason Media and Josh Honahan on the bench. For Norwich and West Brom, it's goalless. Jason Malumbi on the West Brom bench, but Max O'Leary does start. Portsmouth 1, QPR 0. QPR with Jimmy Dunn and Harvey Vale in their side today, and Stoke 1, Swansea 0, Boston Lowell in the Stoke team. We got Sheffield United against Birmingham 5:30. Obviously, we're looking at the Irish lads as much as we can in these lower leagues, the Championship being the focus today.
0: Yeah, there's a few of them, like you say. Lincoln, as you said, they're on the bench so at the moment, but you know, they will come to life. And then obviously a Cardiff, with a few there, hoping that they do well and come. And
1: Brian Barry Murphy there, the manager now.
0: Manager, yeah. So, and there's a lot of Irish there in the league as well, and helping them out. So it's good for them. As I was speaking about it last week, where they're probably, Mason Melia is probably more about the game time for him. more than the results as such. You know, he's more, probably more just getting up to speed, getting that physicality that will bring in the championship where you're going to get knocked from pillar to post in it. So for him, I just think it's about getting game time rather than he will get goals. Like, there's no doubt about it, but I think it's more just getting to that physicality, that speed of it before he makes that step into the Premier League.
1: Because Troy Parrott did find it, because he was at Spurs as well, a bit difficult at times in England to when he was going through the houses and all the loan deals. It was not really until he got to Alkmaar that he settled.
2: Yeah, it's understandable. The off-the-field stuff in England is so intense, and it's not just Premier League football. It's you know, I was in the Championship with Burnley and Preston. Preston, maybe not so much. It was a little bit more forgiving in terms of the atmosphere, but at Burnley, certainly, at Blackburn, these Sheffield Wednesday, Sheffield United, it's really, really cutthroat environments, and if you don't do well, you know, there's no way nipping down to Eccles Hall Road and having your dinner. It can get a little bit intimidating. And I think maybe Troy felt that off the pitch. And I when he scored those goals for Ireland, I was out at Belvedere and there was a couple of A's at Alkmaar. I suppose you'd call the media people just doing a bit of background stuff on Troy. You know, I was quizzing them and said, like, what is it like in Amsterdam for Troy? He said, no, he can walk the streets. People don't really bother him. And I think that's a huge, huge attraction for Troy. And, you know, with the West Ham links now, people are always asking me, should he go, Keith? Is this the best route back to the Premier League? You know, he doesn't jump straight in, go and score 20 goals in the Championship and into the Premier League. That's a great map, it's a great plan, but it doesn't always work out like that. And happiness in football is something that very rarely comes into anybody's thinking. Yes, his wages might go up, it might be a better standard of football in the long term if he goes to West Ham, but will that smile still be on his face? Will he still have the hunger and the goal scoring? Will he have the understanding that he has? It's difficult for him, but you know, if he doesn't leave AZ, a lot of people will say, where's the ambition? But once he's got that smile from ear to ear, I'm happy enough to see him where he is.
1: How are Manchester City going to do without Pep?
0: That's the question. And if Rodri goes, that's the other side of it. I think if
1: feeling
0: he goes,
1: is that he might.
0: Yeah. I think he will. I think, but probably if Pep was still there, he might be persuaded to stay, sign a contract. But when Barcelona or Madrid come knocking, Pep gone, I think it's a no-brainer for them. You know, and I don't think the money is massive, you know, for a midfielder of his quality. You know, they're talking 50, 60 million.
2: Yeah, I think he's 12 months left.
0: Yeah, and I can understand why they're looking for a boat. I mean, if you're Barcelona, you'd probably just say, look, I think they brought it up to 50 or something like that. They've made a bid. Just pay the money and take him, because he is that quality midfielder that can definitely change a game for you. You know, he's the one that you just say, sit here, let everyone else push on. He'll get on the ball. He'll stop attacks. He's probably the best midfielder in the world at doing it at the moment. So definitely, I'd say Barcelona to take him. I can't see Man City holding on to him, that's for sure.
1: Chelsea had this weird self-imposed deadline yesterday about Fernandes. I mean, you know, the deadline is September the 1st, so that's not dead, I don't think. Especially, maybe they're waiting for Rodri to go before they...
2: Yeah, I think it is swings and roundabouts.
1: He played for Maresca, as we know, at Chelsea.
2: Yeah, I think if Rodri leaves, they will, you know, push up the pressure on trying to get Enzo Fernandes out of there. And let's not forget, they've already spent £116 million on Elliot Anderson. So that midfield that Manchester City have with Bernardo Silva and Rodri in there, it's going to be a very, very different look to it this season. So when I speak about the amount of question marks, I mean, Enzo Maresca at this, you know, top level, I know he did okay at Chelsea, but I still think Chelsea to Manchester City, there's a little bit of a jump there. Maybe not as big as it used to be, but there's still a bit of a jump in terms of size of clubs and expectation. So there's a question mark over Maresca, there's a question mark over Elliot Anderson, there's still a question mark over Rodri. I think there's a question mark over Haaland. I don't think Enzo Maresca is going to use Haaland in the same way Pep did. I think he might want him to get a little bit more involved. So that, you know, we might need to see a bigger side to Erling Haaland's game rather than just being the tap-in master. And look, when you look at Doku, Semenyo, Haaland, Cherky, if Rodri is still in the building, Mark Gahey, Ruben Diaz, they're still a very, very talented bunch, but with no Pep, and Elliot Anderson, I assume, is going to play a big part in that midfield, there's a lot of question marks, and I see them being the closest to Arsenal, but I don't see them going beyond Arsenal, which is a dangerous thing to say given the amount of talent they have. But there's a lot of, you want Maresca to hit the ground running, you want Elliot Anderson to hit the ground running, how's Haaland going to set up in this formation? Is Rodri still tired from the Spanish exploits during the World Cup? There's a lot of stuff in there for me, and I don't know. I just don't see them being as strong as they have been over the last couple of years.
0: Do you think if Pep goes and Rodri goes and they don't do as well, do you think Haaland to be looking to knock on the door and go then as well?
2: Possibly. I was in Spain just before the start of the World Cup, and I wouldn't be fluent in Spanish whatsoever, but I flicked onto this news station that was all about Real Madrid trying to get Erling Haaland. It was just constant. And look, I don't think them sort of links with Barcelona, with Real Madrid, come out unless there's really something in it. I think if Pep was at Manchester City, he's not going anywhere with the length of contract he has. Manchester City are in a really, really good place. But Pep has that appeal where you want to run through walls and you want Pep to have a good opinion of you. I think Enzo Maresca has to earn that within the Manchester City dressing room.
1: But he has worked with them in 23. He was there as a coach.
0: Yeah, I think it's different. Yeah, it's different being a coach and
1: a manager.
0: And I think everything went through Pep, and they knew that. Like, and Pep had that back on things, and you know, and he did call them out at times as well.
1: Pep was quite like, it was a benign dictator, really, wasn't he?
2: If you're in a Pep Guardiola team and they say Champions League game or a running the mill Premier League game, if you get bopped 4-0, you don't really question it. You go, that's a once off. It's Pep Guardiola's tactics. Things will come right. If that happens under Maresca, you go, what's this guy doing?
1: Yeah.
2: He needs to earn that right where people will not question him. And I think he's got a lot of sorting out to do in the dressing room. I mean, the Rodri stuff is, if whether he stays or goes, surely Manchester City are financially sound enough. I know there's a lot of, you know, FIFA fair play rules in the background, or financial fair play rules in the background. Surely they just bat that one off. Say the best thing for City is for him to be in this building at the start of the season.
1: So John Stones, Bernardo Silva, Nathan Ake and Manuel Akanji have all left. We're still waiting on a verdict into the 115 alleged financial breaches, of course. Maybe we'll see more of Cherki this season. He got 12 assists last season. Will Phil Foden recover?
0: That's the big question. Like, Phil Foden sort of dropped off, you know, and maybe the opposite for him is that a new manager's coming in, give him another chance.
1: He's fresh after no World Cup.
0: Exactly, no World Cup. And he could be fuming the fact that he wasn't involved in the World Cup as well. So he's a point to prove. And yeah, it could be a new lease of life for him as well.
1: Haaland got 27 goals last season, which was the top scorer again. And City top scorers last season was 77. Obviously, Salah was the season before top scorer. But yeah. It's how quickly they can gel, I think, is the key.
2: I would imagine they're going to play a 4-2-3-1 or some version of that. So the two number sixes could be Elliot Anderson, could be Rodri, could be Enzo Fernandez. Who knows by the time the season kicks off. But you would imagine Doku will be on one wing, Semenya will be on the other, maybe Cherki or Foden in the number 10. I mean, they're some brilliantly talented players, JD, but they don't exactly run around to get you the ball back like their life depends on it. So that, you know, how are Manchester City going about it? If it's a full court press, surely Erling Haaland has to get involved in that. Haven't seen an awful lot of that.
0: Under Pep wouldn't be his forte. Yeah, it'd be more just sitting around, one touch here and there, and then one touch and it's in the back of the net.
1: And things have changed now with Haaland, because he's now a global, like, he already was a star, but for people in the world that didn't know who he was, now things have changed after the World Cup, because he made such an impact.
2: Yeah, but like, he does so well. You just read out his stats, how many goals he scored year after year after year. He might be comfortable in, you know, let the Leicester lads do the donkey work. I'm here to put the ball into the back of the net. And under Pep, everybody was happy to say, well, that's the tried and trusted formula. But if Maresca wants a little bit more of that, it could be very, very difficult.
1: Yeah, I'm just like putting the laptop onto the screen here, because we found actually on eBay another Keith Tracy photo, folks, for anybody who's watching on our digital channels. And you're not going to see it, but I'm just kind of illustrating that this is real. But there's a Burnley hand-signed Keith Tracy 11-12 match attack card for £2.99 sterling available on eBay now. So you better get your copyright. You better.
2: The seller is Teddy Fay, is it? £2.99, yeah. It's brilliant. You know, JD, I actually have a little bit of a story. I remember I played for Sheffield United, and they put your, every now and then they sort of auction off your jersey. They'll pull you and say, look, don't give your jersey away. We're doing an auction, or one of the sponsors want it, or X, Y, or Z. And I quickly got told after one of the games they've auctioned off my jersey, and it was some lad who was across seas with the British Army. He paid over £400 for it, and it was such a humbling moment to be told some fella, you know, over in Afghanistan or wherever he was at the time, was on an online bidding process and paid like £300-400 for a Sheffield United jersey with Tracy on the back of it. It's a strange humbling feeling.
1: Yeah,
0: very nice.
1: Well, we have found, Ross of our production team has found the eBay match attacks for £2.99. Did they have them for League of Ireland, Tone?
0: I doubt it. Actually, Shells had them. Yeah, Ollie Bourne. Ollie, as you know, Ollie definitely had them. Had the photographs of, obviously, the Shells players signed, and yeah, he was selling them left, right and centre. That'd be Ollie, and he probably signed them himself and sent them off. So, but yeah, back in the day.
1: Great character, Ollie Bourne. Pigo Lopez suspended, by the way, for tomorrow. We've been told here. But this is Off the Ball Saturday and Football Saturday, 0879 180 180, our WhatsApp number. Any predictions, folks, for the Premier League season? Any surprises? Any shocks that you might envisage? Anything you want to get in touch with? The question to Keith or Owen here on Football Saturday. Keith Tracy and Owen. Owen Heary with us till 5 o'clock here on News Talk. We're back after this break.
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1: This is Off the Ball Saturday and this is Football Saturday. John Duggan with you through to 5. You can WhatsApp us, folks, 0879 180 180. We're delighted to have in studio the ex-Republic of Ireland international Keith Tracy and the former League of Ireland and FA Cup winner with Shells and Bows, Owen Heary, looking ahead to the Premier League season and obviously giving you the updates from the Championship as well. Result, Bolton 2, Preston 1. Latest scores, Bristol City 0, Millwall 0, Charlton 0, Derby County 1 now. It's Middlesbrough 0, Lincoln City 1, Norwich and West Brom are goalless. It's Portsmouth 1, QPR 1, and Stoke 1, Swansea 1. 5:30 kickoff, Sheffield United against Birmingham City. FAI Cup today, 4:00 kickoff, Cottage Corinthians versus Drogheda. 5:00 start, Dundalk, Castlebar Celtic, and Sligo Rovers and Kerry kickoff at 7:45. We have in the Women's National League, sponsored by SSE Electricity, Cork City 0, DLR Waves 1 in the first half, and Waterford 0, Galway United 2. The beloved Manchester United of your heart, Owen Heary, how are you feeling?
0: Well, I still think they need a couple of players, definitely another midfielder. Tillemans, good signing for the price.
1: 34 million.
0: Yeah, I definitely think it's a good bit of business on that one. But they definitely need another midfielder. another left full. I do think Hall will be there by the end of the transfer window from Lewis Newcastle.
1: Hall. Yeah.
0: Yeah, I think they'll have him signed. But they're probably missing another striker as well. I definitely think, like, going forward, Vaino, Kuno, Sesko, good players with Bruno behind them. They'll definitely find it, but they need another quality midfielder, especially with the games they're going to have this year, like Champions League, which they didn't have last year and things like that. So for me, they're probably three good signings short of a team that could be finishing top half of the table, as in up, you know, Champions League spots.
2: Yeah, I do worry about the amount of goals in terms of Manchester United's midfield. Obviously, if you take Bruno away from that midfield, he scored 9 goals last season. Mbeumo would be up the top end of the park. He scored 11. Take those two lads away. I mean, Maynou last season played 28 games and scored 1 goal. Andre Santos for Chelsea last season played 27 and scored 1.
1: He's joined now as well.
2: Yeah, Mason Mount, 23 games last season, only 3 goals. His fitness will be a huge talking point throughout the season. I think he had to go off against PSG as well with a bit of an injury as well. Tillemans last season, I agree with Owen, good signing, solid signing. 25 games in the Premier League last season for Aston Villa, 0 goals.
1: Could we see more from Šeško, though? He got 11 last season.
2: We could.
1: Bunyan got 10.
0: I think he's had a good off-season programme as well. He looks a lot fitter and sharper than when he first came into United. And he does get goals, but you need to put the ball in the box. You know, that when he first came, again, there was that build-up play where they go out wide, check back, come back inside. But then at the latter stage of the season went on, they start crossing the ball into him. And that's what he needs. He's a bit like Haaland. He needs the ball being put into the box. Very good in the air. Good with his feet in around the 6-18 yard box, but you need to give him that supply.
1: How about them defensively?
0: Well, that's the question marks over them. It depends. Like, as I said, if you get Lewis Hall, I think, you know, he's a big plus, especially if Shaw is out. If Shaw is out, they sort of lack that defensive quality there. Maguire, DeLitt, you're hoping is coming back. I think DeLitt definitely adds a lot of quality into that, into the centre half area. Right back is probably a little bit question mark over, you know, with the two of them, with DeLitt and Mesorari. Sometimes they're very hit and miss for me, the two of them. Like, you know, they're good quality on the ball for one of them. The other one defends better. And then Mazzarazzi going forward probably doesn't have the same quality as the Latwood on the ball going higher up the pitch. So, good keeper. I think Lehmann's coming in was a big signing for them. But defensively, maybe another one or two, I think. And he won't be far off having a good solid back five at times.
1: You think of like Vidic and Ferdinand and Evra. I mean, this is what you're comparing it to. Like,
0: you compare the United teams going back so many years. It's hard to compare them because they're nowhere near that level anymore. Like, and the signings they're bringing in are nowhere near that level either. But I do think they are a lot better building process now. But they just don't seem to want to spend the money. And, you know, back Carrick, that's the thing at the moment. Like, they're in Champions League and Carrick has come out saying they need to get these players in, but they don't seem to be backing them on it at the moment. And you wonder why. Are you thinking, well, we'll see how it goes with Carrick before we back him, maybe the next transfer window? But it'll be interesting to see if they do get one or two more in before it finishes.
1: Bruno Fernandes is their world-class player, 21 assists last season. Playing a more advanced role obviously helps. They got 19 goals from set pieces in the Premier League last season. But they'd no other distractions. They'd nothing. They'd no cup competitions. They'd no European football. No wonder they finished third.
2: Yeah.
1: That's the problem they have now, isn't it? Like... And then you're like, when you're looking back, their last title was 2013. I mean, they're not title contenders, surely, no?
2: No, I don't think so. I think a huge, you know, United fans don't like when you point this out, but I think a huge point of, you know, how they finished towards last season was the absence of European football. I think they went out of the FA Cup against Grimsby. Was that the first round?
1: It was the League Cup, yeah.
2: That was very early. So they were out of competitions early. They'd no European football. That was a big chunk of it, but that's the question mark over Manchester United this season. Can they be competitive within the Champions League? Can they get to, you know, quarter final somewhere in and around that? And you know, I'm sure Owen will probably have his finger on the pulse a lot more than me about this. What's the story with Marcus Rashford? Is he going to stay at Manchester United?
1: Yeah.
2: I mean, I feel like I've said that probably the last 3 seasons at United. What's going on with Rashford? The strange thing for me is, if you were to tell me at the end of last season who's starting in that, you know, at the three up front on the left, I would have said Dorgu. Dorgu finished the season brilliantly before he got injured again. Cunha, for me, is probably the one who will start out there. Cunha and Mbeumo through the middle and Ahmad on the right is the three I would start with. But as Owen said, when Šeško comes on, it has to be a change of tactics. It can't be running inside and 1-2s with Šeško. It has to be down the outside and cross balls in. And I think United get that bogged down a little bit. And look, you know, I hear so much about United's DNA and high energy, high press football. There's going to be a lot of teams that will come to Old Trafford and try to disrupt and slow it down, and that's how United react to them. Can they keep forcing the tempo? Bruno Fernandes was brilliant. A lot of his assists last season were from set pieces or from dead balls, but he is the one world-class player that, you know, turns up on a consistent basis. But that Manchester United squad, they do need Lewis Hall. I'm a big fan of Shaw, but his injury record, he needs somebody there. And to bring in Lewis Hall at left back, it's a brilliant signing, but probably a couple short to compete in the Champions League and give us another Champions Premier League race as well.
0: Yeah, and you're right saying, if you take Bruno out of that team, they don't have that same quality.
2: Yeah.
0: You know, and Mason Mount probably has that quality at times, but again, he's very injury prone. And with Champions League and then the league, you know, if you're playing Bruno week in, week out, it takes its toll on him, especially after World Cup, things like that coming back into a season. It's going to be hard on him to play every game. A bit like what Arsenal are doing with Gomez coming in, they can rest Royce.
1: Yeah.
0: You can't do that so much with Bruno. Not at this United team. Like, you know, you're putting him in there because you know he has quality. He's the one person that you could be 1-0 down that will find that moment of quality and magic in the last couple of minutes. Take him out. There's not many in the team that you'd say possibly have that.
1: This is Off the Ball Saturday, and he's talking Football Saturday with Owen Heary and Keith Tracy in studio with us. I just can't get over the Portugal thing. They threw it away, that World Cup, with Ronaldo playing in that World Cup. That's my opinion. Bruno Fernandes, you know, if Ronaldo wasn't even there, Bruno Fernandes would have had a much better chance of winning a World Cup.
0: But even on that, you think, what's Ronaldo's strengths? His heading ability. Not once did he put a ball into him to cross. Like, you know, they were getting into areas and saying, just deliver. But he didn't do that. And then you can question Ronaldo then over it, you know, if he doesn't get the delivery.
1: I went on a tangent there. But David Moyes, Louis van Gaal, Jose Mourinho, Ole Gunnar Solskjaer, Ralf Rangnick, Erik ten Hag, Ruben Amorim, they've all failed to lead United back to the top.
2: Mm-hmm.
1: Now, with a lot of them, it's not been their fault really, because the club has been so badly managed. And that's still an issue. I know Jim Ratcliffe is the face of it, but the Glazers are still there. I watched the first two episodes of the Mourinho documentary. Mm-hmm. It is fantastic.
2: Yeah, it's really good.
1: Netflix.
2: It gives you a little insight into him. Doesn't talk about himself an awful lot. Probably avoids talking about himself on a personal level. But one of the things he said about Abramovich while he had his first spell at Chelsea, he was getting ready, you know, match day minus one, getting ready to get the Chelsea team. And the assistant manager walked in and said to Jose, look, I have to say something to you. And he sort of sheepishly said to him that Abramovich is in a different country somewhere playing a business five-a-side, and the five-a-side team had been turned over. So for the second leg, he wanted Jose to fly out and give them a tactical masterclass so they'd win the game. Obviously, Jose said, I'm not doing that. And Jose maintains that that's why the first time around, the relationship between Abramovich and himself started to turn a little bit sour. It's mental, isn't it?
1: It is mental. And then I'm talking about getting revenge on Abramovich, that he sacked him. Because it was never really sure at the time. And I remember at the time that was he sacked or did he just leave or whatever? But he said he sacked me. And then when Inter played Chelsea in the Champions League 2010 season, they beat Chelsea on the way to win the Champions League.
2: Even the Shevchenko signing. He said Shevchenko wasn't my signing. It was from above. Abramovich wanted him. And he actually says to the camera, he said, do you want to know who I wanted? And obviously there's a bit of a nod, and he said, Samuel Eto'o, I wanted Eto'o.
1: And then Eto'o's all over the documentary talking about how much the... You know, because I thought he was a busted flush, Mourinho, I have to say, in the last few years, but you can understand why he's back in a way. He's at Real Madrid and why he's got another chance is because he is pure box office. And look, as we saw to the extreme degree the other day, but at Croke Park, it's still about entertainment as well. They're going to sell a lot of shirts. They're going to get a lot of interest in Real Madrid because Mourinho's there, even if he falls out with all the players.
2: I watched it with my wife, and my wife was looking, going, oh, he's a bit old school. I don't think I'd like him. He's very abrasive. And I thought, do you know what, Lee? I think I would like to play for him. There's just something about the man. You could hear Drogba and Lampard and Terry saying, yes, he was tough, and he said some things that made you think, but he said, Lampard said, that the first time I had a one-on-one with him was in the shower. He said, by chance, I'm in the shower by myself, and Jose walks in, and he said to me, you're the best player in the world. But you can't be the best player in the world because you haven't won anything yet. And he said, that just lifted me up to a level that I thought, Mourinho thinks I'm the best player in the world. Now, I don't for one minute think Mourinho thought at that point in time Lampard was the best midfielder in the world. But saying stuff like that on a one-to-one level, it's just man management. And I'm not surprised one iota Real Madrid have turned to him when a dressing room's running away with itself with egos and Barcelona, then a lot of the documentary, with the Mourinho documentary, was the, you know, Pep Guardiola with Messi starting to bridge that gap. And he said, I'm just here to disrupt that. I need to get Real Madrid and onto a level. And he did that. They did a speech to him about the 3-year cycle. He said the 3 years seems to be a stumbling block for you. And he said, no, not for me. It's because I do so well in the second year. The third year is so hard to recreate.
1: Yeah,
2: it's a brilliant answer. And I think he's gold dust, JD. And I have to say, I think man motivation and getting a dressing room on side is a huge, huge part of football. Comes before tactics for me.
1: How do you look back at Mourinho and Man United?
0: That's a tough one. But like you said, we were talking about the managers that have been there at United being pure quality, you know, very successful managers. But unfortunately, they didn't have the team to match what they have, the ability that they have. And I think that's where, sorry, United fell down for Mourinho. Because if you watch when Mourinho was there, he was more defensive. I know he's a defensive minded, the best of times, but he got the best out of the players that he had. You know, very defensive minded, had the players going out, winning games, and they finished high up the table. Considering,
1: second to 18, yeah,
0: yeah. Considering the squad he had, like, so he done extremely well with them. But again, they just didn't give him the backing, and that's, you know, detrimental to a coach because they need that. And I remember Mourinho talking 3-4 years ago, just in an interview, Real Madrid were playing, and he came out and said the reason why Real Madrid do so well is they have the manager, the owner, and one other person make the decisions for everything, and for everything stops with the manager. And he said that's the one thing he said that I want when I do a football club. Everything has to be stopped with the manager. He's the one that says what players come in. He's the one that does this, does that, and the other. And that's the reason why I think he does so well, because he doesn't have other people get creating jobs around him just for the sake of having jobs. He says who goes in where and who doesn't, and that's it.
1: Yeah. We touched upon Lewis Hall there, but maybe it's a good way to talk about Newcastle, because it just feels that they're going to struggle. It just seems to me that the Saudis have lost interest in Newcastle. Once again, maybe there are like financial rules around this, but 12th last season, they were 5th the season before, that season including a couple of seasons ago, a EFL Cup win, first domestic trophy in 70 years. Eddie Howe is gone, Sandro Tonali's gone, Bruno Guimaraes is gone, Anthony Gordon's gone, Kieran Trippier's gone, and maybe people don't think that's important, but maybe for the dressing room it is. Like, what will be the impact of losing all these voices and characters and strong people in the dressing room?
2: It's massive. It's absolutely massive. I mean, the engine room, the heartbeat of your team. Bruno Guimaraes has gone out of it, Tonali's gone out of it, and Joe Linton would be looking around thinking, where's me two mates? Because those three, when you were on song, were so aggressive, and the running power. Tonali and Guimaraes a little bit more talented than Joe Linton, but yeah, it's difficult. And even Gordon moving on as well. If Lewis Hall moves on, that's the left side, and your two centre midfielders gone. It's very, very difficult. And a little bit like you, JD, I'm looking and thinking, have the Saudis lost interest here? And they've got some decent money for Bruno, and they've got decent money for Tonali, not bad money for Gordon. But I think if you want to be a big club and you want to be competing in the Champions League spot season after season, you've got to keep hold of your best players. And Newcastle are probably still that level below where they're a selling club. And look, I probably willing to concede that Arsenal are probably a selling club when the likes of Real Madrid or Barcelona come knocking. But if you're Newcastle and your players are like Tonali is going to Spurs, that, you know, that's not something that Newcastle should be saying. Yeah, we're willing to concede you can go to Spurs. If it's a Barcelona, a Real Madrid, or possibly an Arsenal who are Premier League champions at the minute, you could probably take that. But to be going to Spurs, I understand Tonali wants to play for De Zerbi on a personal level, but I just thought Newcastle should be a little bit, you know, a little bit more solid, and, you know, really, I just feel like they didn't put up much of a fight to keep these players in the building. And I don't buy that Eddie Howe was burnt out. I think Eddie Howe has had a look at the spine being ripped out of his team, and maybe Lewis Hall going as well. The signings they've made, I think they spent about 140 million.
1: Yeah, I'll just go through them. So, Basu Mana Touré from Hoffenheim, who's an attacking player, midfielder, Aladji Bamba from Monaco, goalkeeper Lucas Hornacek from Braga, and Sean Steyer from Ajax. The new manager is Matthias Yeisle. He has come from Saudi. I mean, Al Ahly is also at Red Bull Salzburg. He's in his 30s, so he's the new man.
0: He was under Tuchel as well, wasn't he? Tuchel was one of them. But yeah, I tell you, go back to Newcastle a couple of years ago when they had Almiron on the right, they had Gordon, Anderson, Tonali, Gunnarsson, and Isaac up front. Like, what a quality squad they had then. But
1: yeah,
0: for all of a sudden then, it's just, as you said, it looks like they've lost interest. And I know, worry about Newcastle this year, to be honest with you. They talk about getting Højbjerg in, but he turned down the move, and all of a sudden he was stripped of the captain's armband for turning down the move for 15 million, which is... you know, if he doesn't want to go there, are other players wanting to go there to, you know, to settle in? They're obviously looking at that and saying, this is a team that's probably possibly going to struggle this year in the Premier League. A lot of young players, and the reason why they were looking at Højbjerg to sort of do what Ting done, who was the Swiss international?
2: Xhaka.
0: To do with him, get him in, leadership. Experience and leadership. So with him turning it down, you just wonder, where is the next signing? What's the next step for them? Because I do worry about them this season.
1: We've half times in the Championship. Bristol City, who are down to 10 players, nil. Millwall 1 is the latest score. Charlton 0, Derby County 1. It's Middlesbrough 0, Lincoln City 1. Norwich 0, West Brom 0. And Stoke 1, Swansea 1. Latest score, Portsmouth 1. Queen's Park Rangers 3 now. Earlier it ended Bolton 2, Preston 1. Women's National League scores. Two matches kicked off at 3 o'clock. It is at half time. Cork City 0, Delor Waves 1. And Waterford 0, Galway United 2. This is Football Saturday with Owen Heary and Keith Tracy. Marcus Rashford on the bench today, wearing number 9 for Manchester United in a pre-season friendly versus Ruben Amorim's AC Milan. Kicked off at 3:45 in Poland, in Wroclaw. And we have WhatsApp's Portugal, with or without Ronaldo, hadn't a hope in hell of winning the World Cup, says Deck. So that's me putting my box.
2: Do you not think it's strange, though, the way Argentina will get round Messi and Portugal didn't seem to be willing to do it?
1: Isn't Messi much more of a team player than Ronaldo was?
2: Well, when you say team player, JD, like...
1: scored all the goals and everything.
2: If you want to be part of a team, you've got to run around and try and win the ball back. Otherwise, you're not part of the team. And I know, like, we're willing to say, well, when Argentina win the ball back, they give it to Messi, does something special. Can Portugal not run around a little bit more and put the ball into the box a little bit more and lean into Ronaldo's attributes rather than saying, oh, the 41-year-old won't run around? We all knew he wasn't going to do that from the start. I just find it strange how Argentina were willing to get behind Messi and do the donkey work, but the Portuguese midfield seemed unwilling or not wanting to for Ronaldo.
1: Guys, I think Keane, Lewis Potter, Brentford's left back, I'd go for United, says John Ricardo.
2: Yeah, decent good player. Good player.
1: And plays also more in forward positions as well. Going to get into... I mean, it's interesting, Damien Duff. I mean, the Duffer moving under Keith Andrews, that'll be an interesting, I suppose, subplot to the season.
2: It will. He's very intense, Duffer. We know that from his time at Shelbourne. I can't imagine he'll be doing too much stuff on camera. I imagine Keith will do an awful lot of that. But very interesting to see. I hope it's a real good relationship that they have. And I hope Brentford... I'm a little bit worried about them this season, JD. Just, you know, Keith Andrews did so well last season that... You know, there's Igor Thiago, if he scores the same amount of goals, you would imagine they'd be fine. But Jordan Henderson coming out of that dressing room, initially you're probably thinking, you know, what's that going to do to Brentford? How much was he contributing? Well, Chelsea have just picked up Jordan Henderson. That's how much he was contributing, and that's how much he brings to the dressing room. Callum Wilson, this is one that you could be easily guilty of missing. Callum Wilson has gone into Brentford on a free, 34 years of age. He still scores goals. Jaden Anthony has come in from Burnley. Sangare has come in as well, had a decent World Cup with Ghana, centre midfield player. And with Otara, Thiago and Jensen, they've still got a decent squad there, JD, but I don't see them, you know, pushing for Europe as they
1: were. Are they in danger going down, no?
2: I think they might flirt with it, but I think they'll be okay. Yeah. I think they, you know, 14th, 15th, something like that, but looking over their shoulders rather than looking up at Europe.
1: We told you on the racing pod yesterday about Koppel, not Steve Koppel. But Koppel, the horse, and spelt differently, has won the Hungerford Stakes, the Group 2, 7.5-1 at Newbury this afternoon. And the big race at Ripon has gone to Royal Zabeel at 9.5-1, 17-2, the Great St. Wilfred Handicap. That's what's been going on there at Newbury. Also at Dundalk this afternoon. So as I said, the 1.15 went to Institute, 11-8 favourite. Then we had Tosca No Candy winning the maiden at 150 at price 100-30. The Morn Handicap at 225 was won by Dark Ace, a 7-2 favourite. And then Trek Home has won the maiden there at a price of 11-4 at 3 o'clock. And then the half three at Dundalk, Ile de France, the 5-4 on favourite. Aidan O'Brien with his, second winner of the day with Wayne Lorden in the saddle, trainer Aidan O'Brien. You want to WhatsApp us, please do. Any kind of questions or comments or predictions around the Premier League season, anything surprising that you think is going to happen, folks, love to hear from you. 0879 180 180, 0879 180 180, with Keith Tracy and Owen Heary. Sammy Smonix, by the way, was on the mark for Derby in that game away to Charlton. So half time scores, Bolton 2 Preston 1, Bristol City 0 Millwall 1, Bolton Preston, by the way, is a full time. That was a full time from earlier. So Bolton 2, Preston 1 as a result. But these are the half times, the other games. Bristol City 0, Millwall 1. Charlton 0, Derby County 1. Middlesbrough 0, Lincoln City 1. Norwich 0, West Brom 0. Portsmouth 1, QPR 3. And Stoke 1, Swansea 1. Sheffield United and Birmingham kick off at 5:30. Keith Tracy, when you're playing in the Championship.
0: You've got to mention Man United 1-0 up as well against Milan.
1: There you go. Was it who got the goal?
0: Maguire, set piece, corner.
1: There you go. That's important, isn't it?
0: Now you have to mention the good times.
1: You do. them. Did you even notice other results, Keith Tracy, when you were playing the Championship? Did you look at the other scores, the other teams?
2: If there was direct rivals, you know, if we were going for a promotion or we were in a relegation battle, I'd go and have a look at, you know, whoever we might have been directly up against. But no, generally, if you win a game of football, I wouldn't be too bothered about the table. If you lose, I would be straight on to see how the other team did. But no, generally, it wasn't really the done thing. I would take my time taking my phone out of my pocket when I got back to the dressing room because, yeah, it's generally not a lot of nice stuff waiting on you. Even if you score a hat-trick, there's a bit of abuse generally waiting. So I wouldn't have been quick to take my phone out. I would take my time.
1: This is social media?
2: Yeah, pretty much. Twitter would have been just starting to come out. And I was just starting to be on that. And, you know, you play a game and you come out and all these mentions would be here or there and all the keyboard warriors would be trying to take lumps out of you. So I was never one to quickly get my phone out. I'd relax and chill out with the physios for a good while.
1: Keith Tracy, the voice of him there on Football Saturday with Owen Heary, and we are lots to come between now and 5:00 as we continue our preview of the Premier League season and also speak of the League of Ireland clubs, their performances in Europe this week. A very disappointing week for Shamrock Rovers. But if you want to WhatsApp us, please do 0879 180 180 0879 180 180. We're back after the news, and folks, a reminder that Kate O'Connor is in the gold medal position for the heptathlon at the European Championships in Athletics in Birmingham. She is out this evening, and we also have the relay teams, both the men's and women's 100 metres relay teams in the finals. We're back after the news.
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21: Good afternoon, I'm Kino Dwyer.
5: 13 counties have less than 10 GP clinics that can provide medical abortions. 9 counties have between 10 and 20 clinics contracted to provide the service, while just 4 had more than 20. Chair of the Oireachtas Health Committee and Social Democrats TD, Padraig Rice, obtained the figures from the HSE.
21: The O'Shea report published 3 years ago highlighted the need to widen access, but these issues still persist. And these figures show us that there is a postcode lottery and there's real regional inequalities that can't be ignored by government. It's resulted in some women having to travel.

0: Two earthquakes struck Indonesia. The first one hit the island of Flores off the country's eastern coast and measured 7.7 on the Richter scale. It was followed by dozens of aftershocks and a second large tremor measuring 6.6, which struck near northern Sumatra. Technical officer with the Irish National Seismic Network, Dr. Patrick Smith, says the area is an earthquake hotspot.
1: This is in a subduction zone in the Pacific there, where you have the, or will be part of the Pacific Ring of Fire. So you have lots of volcanoes and lots of earthquakes that happen around this margin of the Pacific, where one plate is basically being pushed down beneath the other and producing subduction zones. And this is the main source of sort of these larger earthquakes like this one.
0: Thousands of runners have completed the Irish Life Frank Duffy 10-mile race in Dublin's Phoenix Park today. 27-year-old Irish international Cormac Dalton from Mullingar Harriers was first across the line in a time of 49 minutes and 17 seconds. Maeve Brannigan from Galway City Harriers won the women's race in a new 10-mile personal best of 56 minutes and 59 seconds. And that's your news for now.
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0: Dry this evening with some hazy sunshine. Highest temperatures of 16 to 23 degrees. And now you're up to date on News Talk.
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4: This is Off the Ball Saturday on News Talk. It's John Duggan with you through to five. Hope you're having a brilliant day. And this is Football Saturday, our first of the season. Looking ahead to the new Premier League season and discussing everything else with the former Republic of Ireland international Keith Tracy and the ex-League of Ireland and FAI Cup winner with Shelburne and Bohemians Owen Heary. You got a comment or a question, you can WhatsApp us 0879 180 180. In the Championship, result Bolton 2 Preston 1, Hans latest scores, Bristol City 0 Millwall 1, Charlton 0 Derby County 1, Sammy Smolik scoring, Middlesbrough 0 Lincoln 1, it's goalless Norwich and West Brom, it's Portsmouth 1 QPR 3, Stoke and Swansea 1 all, Sheffield United and Birmingham kicks off at 5:30. Drogheda have already scored against Scottish Corinthians within the first 3 minutes of their FAI Cup match. So Drogheda 1-0 up. Dundalk Castlebar Celtic's got a 5 o'clock start, 5 o'clock. Sligo Rovers Kerry 7:45. Women's National League, Cork City 0. Dealore Waves 1 is the latest score in the second half. And it's Waterford 0. Galway United 2. Pemount and Shamrock Rovers kick off at 5. At 6 is Wexford versus Treaty United. At 7:30 is Athlone versus Sligo Rovers. At 7:35, Bohemians play Shelburne. And you were talking about Manchester United's friendly, weren't you? Owen Heary. So we'll keep an eye on that as well, because United fans will want to know what's going on. And we also have Celtic in action today in the Scottish League Cup second round, 5:45, quarter to six against Dundee United. Goal is between Aberdeen and Dundee. Goal is between Dunfermline and Athletic and Ross County. Friendly matches are ongoing. Spurs 1, Hoffenheim 0, Manchester United 1, AC Milan 0, Harry Maguire with the goal. Chelsea beat Real Sociedad 3-1. And that's what's happening there. Just a WhatsApp in here, 0879 180 180. Gary in touch. I think the reaction to the Shamrock Rovers result a bit over the top, because in my honest opinion, the Conference League is the level League of Ireland clubs are at. The only thing I think is this is the worst Rovers squad in recent times under Stephen Bradley. I suppose the frustrating thing was that they took a 3-1 lead to Albania against Ignatia and got thrashed.
5: Yeah, I think if you look at the first leg, they had maybe 3 or 4 chances to make it 4 or 5 easily in the game. They dominated the game. And they probably lulled into a false sense of security when they went over, thinking it was going to be that easy as well. And if you look at Rovers' team, it was very attacking team. All of a sudden, goals, first 3 minutes of the game. And then Rovers just couldn't get up the speed of it. It was like they just got steamrolled. You know, the legs in the team, just they were going by them. Lopez, there was one, I think it was the third goal, where he had a 10-yard start on the centre-forward. And the centre-forward got by him, which is very unlikely. You know, normally Lopez, quite strong defensively, deals with those situations, but it just seemed to be one of those days where everything that could go wrong did go wrong for Rovers, and they were fairly punished by it.
4: Can you put a finger on it?
5: Well, you know, I was looking at, as I said, the team, and to me, when you're 3-1 up, going away from home, I would have been probably a little bit more defensively. You know, they played with two wingers as wing-backs, as in two attacking, Mulroney on one side, Fischel on the other. So they're not sort of coming in to cover the back post when crosses are coming in. You're 3 centre half.

0: as I said, it's Stevens, Lopez and Suárez, who were experienced players that you'd think would be able to deal with it, but they couldn't cope with the movement, the power, the legs in midfield weren't there to keep up with them. And, you know, even when they went down to 10 men, they still got another goal and they were 5-0 up. And then Rovers, you know, Graham Book managed to score at the end, top goals, Irish goal scorer in European games. But he just got steamrolled. And their away form over the last three games in Europe have been very poor. They've lost 2-0, 2-0, and then 5-1. And it's something I think Stephen Bradley will have to change going into the away games. You can't be probably more attacking. You might have to set back like good European team do, where they sort of drop into a formation and sort of counter-attack. Rovers, I think, just got lulled into that false sense of security that, you know, these are here for the taking and we'll go and score three or four goals against them, which didn't materialise and they end up getting punished by it.
1: What about anything to take away from Bohemians and Shelburne?
0: I thought Shelburne was an excellent performance. I know Ajax made a couple of changes, but Shells took the game to them and they had a better shape about them. You know, they had the midfield. Like I was questioning them when they played over in Ajax. They had seven across the back, gave a lot of ground up in the midfield. I know Talca is a smaller compact ground, but allows you to play higher up. But I have to say, to a man, they were excellent. Two very good goals. Again, the only lapse in Shells is, again, they concede off a corner, you know, and that's been detrimental all season. If they can, you know, stop that, then I think they'll be a team to be reckoned with. I think they have some quality players, especially going forward. But they need to cut out the mistakes that they're making that's causing them games at the moment.
2: Yeah, I think it can be important. I know it's a two-all draw and you don't want to overplay it. I do think if you were in that Ajax dressing room, they would say we felt really comfortable within the game and never felt like they were in danger within the tie. But I think John Russell will be spinning the other narrative that it's such a good result and can they make Talca Park a fortress and can this be a springboard into winning a couple of games within the League of Ireland? Because it hasn't been good from John's point of view just yet within the League of Ireland, and that's the bread and butter for Shelbourne. They need to start going up the league, but having Kyle McEnroy back is a big, big plus for Shelbourne.
1: So it's, I mean, I might get this wrong, but it's a Finnish team now. They've got to play Shamrock Rovers to get in these playoffs for the Conference League Coupes.
2: Coupes, yeah.
1: So back to the drawing board. You just have to put it behind them.
0: Yeah, well, the community have a massive game tomorrow against Pats, and they'll be reeling. And you wonder whether you stick with the same team to say, look, you owe a performance here to the fans, yourselves, and to the staff. So you need to go out and put it in. And Pats probably sniffing blood now, thinking they had to come back off Europe after getting a hiding in Europe. It's a chance for Pats to really get at them and get through to the next round of the Cup.
2: Shamrock Rovers' next couple of fixtures are, you know, we're going to find an awful lot out about Shamrock Rovers. The FAI Cup tomorrow against St. Pat's, that's a very losable game. Then they've got the double header against Coupes in the Conference League. Then they're straight into Derry away, Bohemians at home and St. Pat's away. Big, big fixtures. So over the next couple of weeks, maybe the 3 or 4 weeks, the shape, well, I do believe the league shape is already really taking form, but either teams will start to get closer to Shamrock Rovers or it'll be dead and buried.
1: What about the shape of Liverpool then this season? So they finished fifth last season, good enough for Champions League football, but not good enough for Arne Slot to save his job, sacked after winning the title in his first season. They got 60 points last season. That was 24 fewer than winning the title the previous season. Mo Salah has gone to Trabzonspor, which is a strange move, I have to say, in Turkey. Hugo Ekitike is out for a long time because of an Achilles problem. So the onus on Alexander Isak, we do have mentioned. I mean, he only started 8 times in the Premier League last season, scoring 3 goals. This is after 2 consecutive seasons at Newcastle, where he scored 20 plus goals. So Jeremy Jacquet is joined from Rennes for 60 million quid. Ibrahima Konate is left. Victor Munoz is joined from Osasuna. And Jeff Bezos of Amazon and Washington Post fame is now part of a consortium which has bought 30% of the club from Fenway Sports for 1.4 billion quid. And Andoni Iraola is the man to oversee all of this.
2: Yeah, I think there's a lot of wait and see. What Owen was saying before about Newcastle, I think a lot of players are looking at Liverpool and thinking, I'm not so sure with the new manager and Salah going out of the building, Andy Robertson leaving the building. Okay, maybe they weren't going to get a whole host of minutes this season in Liverpool jerseys, but they're big leaders coming out of that dressing room. And the fact that Iraola is already talking about fitness levels not being what they need to be, I believe they surrendered a couple of 2-goal leads already within pre-season. Araujo, the Barcelona centre-half coming in on loan, I think is a decent signing. But again, when we talk about question marks over a lot of these teams, I mean, I'm not going to labour the point, but I think there's a question mark over Florian Wirtz's desire within the Premier League. Gakpo is flaring.
1: Maybe his ability.
2: No, ability is I'm not questioning.
1: Suitability, which is maybe the way, is he more of a continental player, if that makes any sense?
2: Yeah, I think there was one JD, and it just lingers in my mind. There was a ball, I can't remember who they were playing, but it was a 50-50 ball that bounced, and the opposition goalkeeper was coming out, and Wirtz was under the ball, and all he had to do was be really brave and go and head the ball. He might have got a punch in the head, but if he gets there first, he scores a goal. The goalkeeper hit the brakes and just waited, and Wirtz sort of half-hearted threw his head at it, and just headed it to the goalkeeper and thought, there's no desire there. There's no want to score goals. And, you know, you being brave, you've got to be brave. You've got to be prepared to get hurt. And I don't think he's prepared to get hurt for me. And when you're a technically gifted player, you know, if he turns up 38 games out of 38 games in the Premier League, then you won't hear me speak about his physicality. But if he's having an off game in terms of what he's doing on the ball, and he's not running around and he's not prepared to get physical, then we've got a big, big problem. And he was very patchy last season for Liverpool. There's little moments where he does lovely things, and Liverpool fans are always very quick to go, look at his assist there, Keith. I go, yeah, but have a look when he doesn't have the ball. Is he running after people? Because he's not at that level where he doesn't have to run after people. Very, very good player, but his work rate needs to come up. Gakpo, I can't believe Liverpool are thinking about letting Gakpo leave the building. I mean, they've got Rio Engamoa, who's a brilliant, brilliant player, but very, very young. You can't rely on him throughout the course of a Premier League season. Salah has left the building. So you need an experienced winger. Gakpo's an experienced winger. If he goes to Spurs or to somebody else, I think they leave themselves very bare. The future problem for Iriola moving forward is Ekitike and Isak. What formation do you play to get those two into the same team?
1: At Bournemouth, he played a high press, and there was an intensive style, and obviously did very well to finish sixth last season with Bournemouth. But, and not only is he got the, does he have the tools in his team to play the way he wants to play, but it's Liverpool Football Club.
0: Yeah, it's a massive football club. And Araujo coming in, though, Keith was right, he's a really quality player, but the question marks over him is how he is mentally. You know, he did take a sabbatical from the game. So we wonder why Barcelona, you know, as soon as he's come back, he's captain of the club and they've sent him out on loan. That's, to me, is, it's a strange one because he's going into a much more physical league, you know, so it'll be interesting to see how he copes. And you're saying about Liverpool playing high press, which they will, but Van Dijk at the back, right, do they have the, you know, the defensive shape that's able to cope with the balls down the pitch? Because I can't see them pushing right up and getting caught with balls in behind. And then you think of the players that have gone, like you've seen Andy Robertson and Mo Salah, but then you go as well, you had Diaz, Trent. They've lost some quality in their team. Over the Canate, yeah, some quality in their team. Nunes, over the last couple of years, and Mike, if I was saying Nunes didn't score many goals, but he was a workhorse up front for them. Are they going to have that same high press mentality this year if Gakpo was gone?
1: Here's a question: are Liverpool title contenders?
2: No,
0: not my eyes. No,
1: that's like, are 2 years after winning the league.
0: Yeah.
1: You know, it's.
2: I just think there's like the team has moved on. I don't think Van Dijk is at the level he has been over the last 18 months or so. At 35, and I know he had a bad knee injury when Jordan Pickford came out and karate chopped him around knee height. McAllister has had a very, very long World Cup, very little time off, and he was largely not at the races last season. Gravenberch, you could probably say the same. There's huge amount of pressure on Isak while Ekitike is injured as well. But if you're a Liverpool fan, I have Arsenal, I have Manchester City, Manchester United, I even have Spurs and Chelsea and possibly Villa all finishing ahead of Liverpool this season.
1: Can you hear the silence?
2: Yeah, no, look, to be fair now, I did look at Villa and thought Villa could struggle, but watching them
1: Arsenal,
2: against PSG...
1: the two Manchester clubs, Chelsea, Spurs...
2: and so, possibly Villa.
1: So at least sixth, possibly seventh.
2: Hmm.
1: 0879-180-180 is the WhatsApp number, 0879-180-180. We've ruled Liverpool out, our panel here, Owen Heary and Keith Tracy. Liverpool not title contenders. Manchester United not title contenders for the Premier League this season. So folks out there, if you're a Man United fan, a Liverpool fan, why do you disagree? Why do you think you're title contenders? Because at the moment, they've been written off. They're no, from the panel here on Football Saturday. Chelsea are kind of... the one thing about Chelsea is they got no European football, but we know Chelsea are a basket case of a football club. But they've got unlimited, they've spent over 2 billion quid. Xabi Alonso's gone in there now. We know he did so well at Leverkusen. He's a football legend as a player, Spain, Liverpool, Real Madrid. Finished 10th last season. They got Morgan Rogers in there for 117 million quid off Aston Villa. Maxence Lacroix has joined from Crystal Palace, 52 million quid. Joao Pedro got 15 goals last season. We got a fresh Cole Palmer. Levi Caldwell is fit again. Jordan Henderson, Danny Welbeck have gone in there unusually. I don't know why, maybe for dressing room stability. Marco Correa is gone. Andrei Santos is gone. Tyreek George is gone. But if they can gel with such quality in the squad, are they title contenders?
2: If they can gel, yeah, but I don't see them gelling as well as that, JD. I think there'll be moments throughout the season where you look and think, I can
1: Enzo
2: see what
1: Fernandez, obviously, Caicedo's there, but Enzo Fernandez, his future is obviously...
2: Yeah, I'm worried about that because I can easily see, if the Rodri move doesn't happen, I can see Enzo Fernandez staying at Chelsea, and Enzo Fernandez, for me, wants to leave, and he doesn't look like the sort of bloke that'll go, do you know what, my move didn't happen, I'll park it, and I'll just give everything for Chelsea. He seems like, could be totally wrong here, but he seems like he's a little bit moody at times, and could easily go, do you know what, I'm just not interested right now. I think they need a new goalkeeper. I'm not having Sanchez in goal. I think he has a howler in him, and when the ball's at his feet, he can make an awful lot of mistakes. Cole Palmer, I like him. I really like him. I don't like him as much as the British media like him, but I like him. In terms of him pressing in the Xavi Alonso system, is he going to get round and put his build in and win the ball back for you? I'm not so sure. But I see improvement in them. I think Cucurella hurts. I have him up there with Nuno Mendes as one of the best left-backs in the world. So him leaving the building does hurt. But if João Pedro and Morgan Rogers, you know, have some sort of relationship going forward, they will be brilliant. I think Lacroix is an outstanding signing. I really liked him at Crystal Palace in terms of the centre-half. But one thing we can't ignore, Danny Welbeck and Jordan Henderson haven't come into Chelsea because of their playing ability. They might get minutes, they may contribute on the pitch, but they've come in to try and get standards pushed within that dressing room and try to police the dressing room for Xavi Alonso. Mudrick is coming back from his drug ban as well. That might help, as I'm not sure where his level of fitness at. Hasn't played football for a long, long time, but surely they're going to improve on 10.
1: It's odd with Henderson and Welbeck in there because they know European football.
0: Yeah, and I think they're in there just to make numbers up, you know, to get game time here and there. But
1: it's only well, like, played a lot for Brighton the last few.
0: Yeah, and he scores goals. Yeah, that's the one thing. But yeah, looking at the quality that Chelsea have, and to me, they're possibly the dark horses. I think of the Premier League this year. That's being honest. If Fernandez says it's going to be hard for Henderson and Welbeck to police that dressing room with him in it, I would think, because he's a World Cup winner, is he going to listen to them? You know, played in the last two World Cups. I don't know if he's going to listen to them, but if he moves on, then I definitely think they have the chance of pushing in the top two, at least Man City and Arsenal, for that league.
1: Alonso, I suppose for him as well, he's had a brilliant time and he's had a very bad time, because he went into Real Madrid and 6 months later he was at the door.
0: I think he's a point to prove as well, hasn't he? Like, yeah. You're looking at the Madrid team, didn't really, I don't know whether it was respect or whatever that was there, but the egos of Madrid, he probably couldn't handle, and it was new to him, even though he's quality player himself and came from dressing rooms with good egos, but they were probably egos that he could handle, you know, where you're going into a Real Madrid team that quite possibly it's very difficult to handle. That's why Mourinho is in there now, because he's done it for the last so many years as a manager. Alonso, I think, will get this Chelsea team in shape, and definitely they'd be the surprise package, I think, at this year's Premier League.
1: Tottenham Hotspur, two successive finishes the 17th. Surely not now, after spending over 200 million quid on players. Sandro Tonali from Newcastle for 92.5 million sterling. Mateus Fernandez, young player from West Ham, for 85 million quid. That's your new midfield pivot right there. Jan-Paul van Hekke joining from Brighton, a former De Zerbi player, for 52 million quid. Andy Robertson's in there. Marco Senesi, Martin Dubravka, Mickey van de Ven, new deal. Pedro Parro, new deal. Romero gone in the last 24 hours for Atletico Madrid for 34.1 million. Home form a massive issue. Only 3 wins in North London last season. The stadium maybe too nice. No top striker, possibly, if you don't think Solanke is it. James Maddison only played 34 minutes last season. This was after a previous campaign when he had 12 goals and 11 assists in all competitions. No European football like Chelsea for Spurs this season. And Roberto De Zerbi, the man. Top 8? Top 6? Top 4?
2: I think they have a chance, yeah. I think they might even nick a Champions League place. I see big improvements on their Spurs and De Zerbi. I know last season was just about staying in the league when he came in, but Tonali, for me, people have said to me about Bruno Guimaraes going into Arsenal, if you offered me Tonali and you offered me Bruno, I'd take Tonali. I prefer him as an all-round player. There's bits of the game that Bruno is better than, but there's also bits of the game that Tonali for me is better. So I think Spurs have got a better player than Arsenal have in Bruno Guimaraes. Van Hecke is a hell of a sign, and Senesi, brilliant sign, and Andy Robertson may not play ahead of a doggy, but standards again will be pushed on the training ground. And I have to say, JD, I know I'm an Arsenal fan, but getting rid of Christian Romero is a big, big plus.
1: He could have gone to Arsenal, Keith. Look, there was rumours.
2: I'd have probably took it just as a little bit of a punch in the arm of the Spurs fans, but honestly, it's only because Saliba's injured. Otherwise, I wouldn't be entertaining it at all. You know,
0: it was never going to happen, though, was it?
1: He said in his Instagram post he was not perfect. Nobody is, I know that, but going down to Argentina before the final game and then coming back.
2: Yeah. And then some of the tweets he comes out with as well, you know, the board need to be held accountable when he's going around and chopping Casemiro in half in Old Trafford. You think, well, hold yourself accountable.
1: Yeah, yeah.
2: You know, he's just a little
1: best
2: bit of
1: thing
2: a,
1: that, I think if he had stayed fit, Spurs would have been relegated. That's how much I feel about it.
2: Very possibly. Like, if I remember when I signed for Burnley, Eddie Howe had a 20-minute chat with me, and I thought, why do you want to get to know me? You know I'm a footballer, you know what I can do on the pitch. And he spoke to me about, you know, it's not about the talent, Keith, it's about the profile of person and how you will gel in the dressing room. And it sort of went over my head at the time. I thought, what's that got to do with the price of the bear? I can play football, that's all you need to know. I totally understand it now. It takes a lot of different characters within the dressing room to let it gel. Christian Romero, for me, within the dressing room, just seems like a bit of a negative is for one.
1: Did you think your attitude was wrong back then?
2: Oh yeah, definitely. I thought as long as you're talented, that's the be all and end all of everything.
1: Use the phrase, were you a big time Charlie in your own mind?
2: Not a big time Charlie. I just couldn't understand why the manager wanted to know about what I did in my off time. I thought, well, I've left the building, what's it got to do with you? You know, I didn't understand the whole professional side of professional football. I never really viewed myself as an athlete, JD. I viewed myself as a footballer that had to be fit rather than an athlete who plays football, which, you know, my head was never great, JD. If I'd have sorted my head out, I'd have been a lot better off.
1: And that's unfortunate. But now, obviously, you know, you're reflecting on that. But do you think Eddie Howe was sizing you up then?
2: Oh, definitely. Yeah. Definitely. And look, when he ended up leaving Burnley, and there was nobody who wanted to really touch me with a barge pole other than Barnsley, it was because of my drinking reputation. And I think Eddie Howe had got wind of that, because Preston was a student nightlife, and I was out quite a lot. And as I said, Twitter was just becoming prominent. And, you know, when you're out most days of the week, you get snapped pretty quickly. And I think Eddie Howard got wind of that, basically, and tried to just prod and probe for the truth. And obviously I boxed clever and ended up signing the deal. But yeah, there was some rumours about me drinking at that stage.
1: But Sean Dyche, though, you had that good relationship with Sean.
2: Yeah, well, there was something about Sean Dyche when he came in. The first thing, I was actually, you know, and I don't say this with any, you know, being proud of it, I'm actually quite embarrassed about it. Sean Dyche's first training session with Burnley, I turned up drunk. And it was because it happened so quick. I was out on the Wednesday and Eddie Howe left on the Tuesday. I played for the reserves, and long story short, I get a phone call, you're back in the first team, Mr. Dyche would like to see you tomorrow. And silly, I kept my drinking going, but he put his arm around me. He said, Keith, I can smell the booze off you. That's your one chance. And he basically said, look, if you get yourself fit, son, you're the first name on my team sheet. I've heard that before, JD. And I thought, yeah, okay, very good. And he said, get your runners, we'll go running through Burnley City Centre. And we did it probably 2 or 3 days out of every week. And he put the hard yards in with me. And when he says things like, I don't care if you play for Burnley, I care about you as a human, just get you one side and you think, I'll play, I want to play for you. And it was just that little bit of man management and telling me he cared about me as a human rather than the footballer.
1: Never forget that, would you?
2: No, never forget it. He was like a father figure to me. He always was. And, you know, even now, I keep in touch with two people in terms of my footballing career. One is Ross Wallace and one is Sean Dyche. And very rarely do we ever talk about football. It's, you know, bigger than that. It's a big, big family, man.
1: You must have played for a lot of managers, John.
0: Well, a few. Dermot Keely, Martin Bailey, Sean Connor, Nutsy. And
1: I found on you.
0: Yeah, I had... there's one or two. Pat Cleary was another one. Yeah, so I had a few of them.
1: Yeah.
0: But they were always good. They were always good managers. Well, apart from one. Like, so I always had a...
1: Yeah, we don't need to mention names.
0: There's always one.
2: I had about 10, to be honest.
0: Liam Toohey as well. I played under Liam Toohey
1: the legend,
0: Great fella, like, you know.
1: Yeah. The dressing room is an interesting place.
0: Dressing room is. Like, and as Keith said, if you have bad eggs in the dressing room and you don't have the players there to control them, it turns into a cesspit, like, you know. And I played in a dressing room where it's split in two over a certain incident, and we end up losing the league. We won 9 points clear with 8 games to go, and we end up losing the league in the last game of the season because of it. One player, if a certain player was taking a corner or a set piece or free kick, anything like that, he wouldn't go up. He wouldn't pass to that player on the pitch. And it just became a horrible, horrible environment. And it can change our dressing room pretty quickly, believe me. Like, you know, when Darren McKeeley was manager at the time, an experienced manager, and he didn't know how to handle it. Ollie Bourne came into the dressing room and tried to walk her out, tried to do things, couldn't do it either. And you speak to Dermot today, I think he has it in his book, but you speak to Dermot today and he made the mistake at the time was he got rid of the wrong player at that time. Like, he dropped the wrong player from the team. And looking back on it now, he would tell you that, like, you know, he ended up bringing that player and apologising to him when he should have done it to the other player.
1: Okay.
0: So it can be a cesspit if the wrong people are in the dressing room.
1: Spurs then, what do you think?
2: Look, they'll obviously improve on last season, the last two seasons. I would have the same reservations as you. I'm not. Look, Richarlison's a good player. He's a very good player at Premier League level. Will he score between 15 and 20 goals this season and lead that line? I'm not so sure. I like Solanke, but is he the player that, you know, Spurs getting into the Champions League next season? I'm not so sure. I think Maddison is huge. When he's on song, when he's fit, he's a big, big player for Spurs. And I think De Zerbi, I think he has to get that home stadium feeling like a little bit of a fortress. That home form has to be improved. And if they can get their new stadium feeling like a home, it took Arsenal a long time as well to get their new stadium feeling like a home. If Spurs can do that, I think De Zerbi's the man to bring that togetherness and, you know, that real family feel to this squad. And I expect them to do really well, possibly even Champions League, JD, but I do worry about goals at the top end of the Premier League for them.
1: 0879 180 180, we have put it out to the Liverpool Man United fans. We have got a response because we've had Owen Heary and we've had Keith Tracy say that they're both write-offs. They're not title contenders for the Premier League this season. And they played at a very high level. So 0879 180 180 are the WhatsApps here in Football Saturday. Before we go to the break, just let you know the latest scores from the Championship. Result earlier, Bolton 2, Preston 1. Now Millwall 2, Bristol City 0. Bristol City down to 10 players. Charlton 1, now Derby 1. Middlesbrough 1, now Lincoln 1. It's Norwich 0, West Brom 0. Portsmouth 1, QPR 3. And Stoke 1, Swansea 2. We're back after this break.
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1: This is Off the Ball Saturday on News Talk. John Duggan with you through to five. Hope you're having a great day, folks. Keith Tracy, ex-Republic of Ireland international and the former League of Ireland and FAI Cup winner with both Shelburne and Bohemians. Owen Heary in studio with us. Adam Ida has just scored for Swansea in the Championship and they lead Stoke 2-1. It's Portsmouth 1, QPR 3. It's Norwich 0, West Brom 1. Middlesbrough 1, Lincoln 1. Charlton 1, Derby County 1. Smaddocks on the mark for Derby earlier. Bristol City 0, Millwall 2. Results from earlier, Bolton 2, Preston 1. Just looking at the West Brom team there. Malumbia is on. Didn't get the goal, but he is on in the second half there. For the Baggies, we have in the Women's National League at the moment, Cork City 0, Dealer Waves 1, it's Waterford 0, Galway 2, those matches well into the second half now, Drogheda leading College Corinthians 2-0 in the FAI Cup. WhatsApp 0879 180 180. Ida had just come off the bench for a minute before he scored, so that's not bad on the first weekend of the Championship. JD and the Chelsea squad are gelling this season, the 46 first team players, they've more gel than Brill Cream. Which you told me Keith Tracy used to wear.
2: I did, yeah.
1: You got a kiss once with Brill Cream.
2: I got me very first kiss down in Mosny. Belvedere brought us down to Mosny and I had a head full of Brill Cream at the time, and that's the memory I had. My first kiss, a shift, I believe I was asked for. Will you shift me, mate? I hope my wife's not listening. I'm going to get slapped when I get in the door now.
1: Yeah.
2: What was your first kiss, JD?
1: I can't remember, to be honest. It wasn't. It was so unmemorable that I can't remember. But
15: a long time ago.
1: We did okay in the end,
15: yeah.
1: with partners and all that, thankfully. Tony in Dublin saying United may have been out of Europe last season, but there were also matches because of the long gaps. They were undercooked. Interesting point.
2: Too well rested, is that what United man is saying?
1: Yeah,
2: too well rested.
1: Yeah.
2: Well, he won't have that problem next season.
1: Anthony Byrne in touch. Man United need a centre-back of real quality. De Ligt and Martinez are too injury-prone. Maguire not good enough for top-class Premier League or European football. Aidan Heaven's a good prospect, but like Lenny Yarrow, still in the development stage. Left full for sure. Shaw also injury-prone. Time's not on his side. Midfield is also bare despite Santos and Tielemans coming in. But I fully agree with the boys that quicker delivery into the danger zone is what Cesco needs. Given the right service, he stands a chance of really proving his quality. We might make that group stage of the UEFA Champions League. But if we do, then fighting on two fronts, the current squad, bridge too far.
2: Yeah, totally agree. Yeah. And the Cesco point, I think, is really poignant, because it was a Tim Sherwood went on Sky and just, I think it was half time in a game, he went, he's not good enough, he's not a United player, he can't deal with the weight of the jersey. So the fact that Cesco is still knocking around is, you know, it testament to him. And I just think if you're going to play him, you've got to play to his strengths. You know, you don't want to be bopping inside and playing 1-2s and third man runs off him. Just get the ball into the box. And with the amount of set pieces that Manchester United scored last season and Arsenal, why not lean into that a little bit more?
1: More text here on WhatsApp 0879180180. I'm a Mad Liverpool supporter, but I'm totally bemused by our online fan base. They're all buzzing about the prospect of Jeff Bezos dipping into his personal fortune to bankroll a $1 billion spending spree. With a couple more signings, I have to disagree with your contributor and back us to be challengers, perhaps a bit more hopeful than optimistic, says Stephen in Dundalk.
2: Yeah, I don't see it.
1: It seems like, though, with Slot, Slot took over a lot of Klopp's team and won the league with them.
0: Yeah.
1: And now it's more of a tradition.
0: Yeah, and now it's, as I said, those players have gone, like them quality players that he had, and it's trying to replace them. And I think that's the big question for Liverpool.
1: Another texter, any thoughts on Forrest? We're not many fans of us, but we're hopeful. Well, Oliver Glasner's gone in there, hasn't he? I think dealing with the owner has been the big problem at Forrest.
2: Yeah, you always worry about any Forest manager. I remember when Sean Dyche went in there, he said he was still getting posts from Ange Postecoglou. It would happen that quickly, the turnaround. So I think Glasner could easily be a big success at Nottingham Forest. But will he get time? If there's a rocky period throughout that, he could easily get the bullet, which, you know, you always feel like your foundations are made on sand when you've got an owner like Marinakis, who was so, so quick to pull the trigger. I think it could be a success, but could easily be a failure, given the owner.
1: Well, Anderson is gone. They have kept, though, Morgan Gibbs-White, which is important. Scored, what, 15 goals last season, was a key player. Another player didn't go to the World Cup.
2: And Chris Wood will be fit this season as well. Yeah, big one for them.
1: He's such a good season the season before. Yeah. Another one, only one team in Premier League history has won the title without playing European football. Leicester City is not a positive, lads, says one of our texters.
2: No, we weren't saying anybody that's not in Europe is going to win the league, but we're saying it will help.
1: Yeah.
2: It will contribute to them doing well, as it did. Who did really well last? Manchester United.
0: Excuse me.
1: 15th and 3rd.
2: Yeah.
1: How do you think, another texter asked, John Egan and Darragh O'Shea will get on in the Premier League this season? Egan at Hull, O'Shea at Ipswich.
2: I think O'Shea will play an awful lot more than John Egan. I think, not to be disrespectful, but I think if John Egan is playing the majority of the game centre-half for Hull, you'd be looking, thinking around, going, what are we doing in the transfer market here? John has an awful lot left in him, but I don't think he's a starter for Hull, whereas Dara will play the majority for Ipswich. And the Ipswich one is really strange, because obviously McKenna was doing such a brilliant job and decided to step away through burnout. Gary O'Neill is a brilliant manager. I enjoyed his time at Wolves and at Bournemouth. I like his interviewers, but I think they're going to be up against it, JD. But I was very guilty of last season thinking the three that come up are the three that are going to go straight back down. I actually think that again this season, but I would give Ipswich possibly the best chance.
1: You think the three of them are going down? Coventry, Hull and Ipswich.
2: Yeah, I think the money they're spending, the class of player that they've already got into the building. I mean, Coventry under Lampard will have a little bit of a chance, but I ultimately see them going down. And who do you see them roping in? I don't see them getting a Leeds in. Possibly
1: Marco
2: Fulham.
1: Silva's gone.
2: Marco Silva, Harry,
1: Wilson's
2: Harry
1: gone
2: Wilton
1: to
2: has gone to Leeds. That's a brilliant signing for Leeds, by the way. I'm a big fan of the little Welshman. But I see all the other Premier League clubs, are the teams that were in the Premier League last season, I see them as better than the three that have come up and ultimately will
1: There's
2: do
1: There's no Sunderland style bolter.
2: Sunderland's second season would give me a little bit, you know, will they be as...
1: They're in Europa League as well.
2: Yeah, in Europa League.
1: I haven't really lost anybody. My end is the only player who's gone.
2: And look, Granit Xhaka is the heartbeat of that Sunderland midfield, but with European football, I mean, the goalpost moved so suddenly at Sunderland last season. When they came into the Premier League, the goal was to stay in the league. They'd done really, really well. And then it was, Rabih should be sacked because they're not in European positions. Well, you can't move the goalpost like that. So I hope Sunderland just don't get too far ahead of themselves. Stay in the league comfortably this season and throw a few punches in Europe, I think would be an acceptable season for them.
1: Maybe being at home will help, because they only lost four times in the Premier League at home last season. And that was a good part of their profile. But Leeds, as we know, they're very popular. Dominic Calvert-Lewin got 14 goals last season. Can he be as prolific? Harry Wilson, as you say, great addition. And James Trafford's gone in goal. So you'd think they should be okay.
0: Yeah, I think definitely think Leeds would be grand. And I do agree with Keith. I think Coventry, Hull and Ipswich will be the teams that will be down the bottom, you know, fighting to stay up. And like I said, the first 10, 15 games will probably tell a tale on those three teams. You know, home form for them is going to be vital. They need to pick up the points at home. If they don't, then it'll be a long season for them. They can really see them three struggling as the season goes on. Leeds, I think they'll be fine. Leeds will always be home form for them. It's quite good. Like, you know, they definitely know how to attack the top Premier teams, and they have good quality on their side. As you said, watching them the other night, you can see that they have a little bit about them, but I think they'll be Yeah, they'd be safely mid-table, I would say.
1: Important for a manager to be able to adjust, because Daniel Farke, they were struggling, then he switched to three at the back. And then on the last 25 games, as the Racing Post were pointing out this week, they only lost five times.
2: Yeah, and there was a period there where a lot of Leeds fans, and I think the Leeds board, were flirting with getting rid of Farke. So the fact that, you know, in this modern day football, everybody thinks it's not going well, just get rid of the manager and everything would be rosy in the garden. To stick with the manager, let him try a new set of tactics, and they haven't really looked back since, to be honest with you. The one thing I do worry about is Calvert-Lewin. He's a big, big part of this Leeds team. I thought Leeds would get relegated last season because I didn't think he had the amount of goals. I didn't think he was robust enough to play a full Premier League season. But he did that last season. He scored a good amount of goals. Metche as well has a couple of goals in him. Yonto, Okafor. I think they'll do enough. And Harry Wilson will help with that creativity as well. Some of the little 1-2s he played in a Fulham short and in a Welsh jersey. I'm a big fan of his. I think they'll do enough. I do think they'll be, you know, probably 16th, 15th in and amongst it, but will ultimately be okay.
1: 0879 180 180. Literally turned on Off the Ball and heard Keith Tracy talking about getting the shift. Nearly crashed the car.
2: The wife, is it?
1: I think it was a kind of an Irish phrase for getting a kiss, wasn't it, back in the day?
2: Yeah, 90s. It wasn't a Dublin phrase, though. That's why
1: it was a country thing, was it?
2: Yeah, it didn't hit the ear.
1: An Irish cottage. I went to an Irish college, that's all they talked about, shifting.
2: Yeah. Wait, was Mosney's not in Dublin, is it? It's just outside.
0: Mosney's Mead, is it?
2: Yeah.
1: So technically, you're okay.
0: Yeah, that's what I heard. It was down the country.
1: And the same texter, getting back to reality and football. What do the lads think of Southampton leaving Tonda Eckers in place as manager after the spying scandal last season? Obviously, they got a deduction.
2: It's funny, I got my second kiss in Southampton. I'm only joking. The Spygate thing, look, I understand.
1: That is a joke.
2: That is a joke.
0: It's only a joke.
1: We would have called Keith Tracy the saint in Southampton.
2: Yeah. I was never called a saint. Look, I think the whole Spygate thing is totally overblown. I understand there's a separate conversation about cheating and all that type of stuff that I take on board, but you watch a team train before a game, JD, you don't really get that much information. You might get, you know, they're starting with a 4-4-2.
1: It was against the rules, you see.
2: I know it's against the rules, and I know, but like, you really don't get that much out of it.
0: You probably see more on video clips and everything else that he would have had.
2: The amount of times I've turned up to do commentary and, you know, there might be, are they playing 3, are they playing 5? You wait till the back 5 or 4 start doing a warm-up and you go, it's a back 5.
0: He wasn't the most discreet either, was he, when he was doing the video recording?
1: Yeah, you know, it's a bit like Beastie Boys video, isn't it? Was it about the warm-up you're saying? You get it out of the warm-up?
2: The warm-up, yeah, because like I say, when I'm doing commentary, you're starting to look and you want to put your formation down on what you think, and you just have a look at, you know, generally the back five will take shape and you think, oh, he's playing as a right wing-back or he's playing as a centre-half. You start to get a real feel for it in the warm-up. But anyway.
1: When you played football, you know, when teams curveballed you with tactics, how long does it take for you to get your head around? Or could it be the case you're 2-0 down after 10 minutes or because you've been curveballed? Or are footballers good at adjusting quickly?
0: It depends on the footballer. Being honest, like, there's certain, you know, if you're playing against, for argument's sake, a winger and you know he's an outside left grand, but all of a sudden when you're playing against, say, James Keddie or Killian Brennan, where they're playing inside in that little pocket that you don't want to go in because you're leaving the space behind, you have to react quickly and try to get your winger to tuck in rather than be out widely. So it depends on the player himself, and hopefully the manager might see it quicker than most, like, you know.
2: There's never a blanket approach to it either. The amount of times that, you know, for instance, if I'm playing left wing for a team and the right back likes to go forward, the manager will always say, you stick with the right back and our left back will stick with the right winger. But if something happens on the fly and the best thing for you is to go and engage with the ball, then you've just got to communicate.
0: And it's communication, that's the big thing.
2: So there's never this is what you do on every single occasion. You've got to play it off the cuff, and there's going to be certain situations that you haven't quite, you know, practiced on the training ground. But that's where you really find a lot about the individual as a player.
1: Hard to know what to make of Everton. 13th last season, stability under David Moyes. He has experimented 3 at the back in the season, the pre-season. Jake O'Brien, as we know, a regular from an Irish perspective. Seamus Coleman has now left. Hayden Hackney's joined from Middlesbrough. Christian Norgo from Arsenal. Dressa Gay is gone. Tierno Barry and Beto didn't get to 10 goals in the Premier League last season, so it's probably like hoping for a cup run, are they?
2: Why not? I don't see Everton being involved in a relegation battle. I think they've got way too much for that. I think David Moyes is a safe pair of hands that tactically will always set you up in the right manner. I think the Brennan Johnson swap deal with Dwight McNeil going to Crystal Palace and Brennan Johnson going to Everton, I think Everton have come out the right side of that. I think Brennan Johnson is a better player than Dwight McNeil.
1: That's a bit of stick for some reason out there in society, Brennan Johnson, like in terms of football, people like in the social media and that. I don't really understood. I thought he played, was really good at Spurs.
2: I think he's capable of more. I wouldn't be, you know, throwing stick at him, but I think the one thing I would say to Brennan Johnson is, given the amount of talent and the flashes I've seen for you in a Welsh jersey and in a Crystal Palace jersey, even in a Spurs jersey, you've got more. And if you can be consistent, you can take that next step into being an elite winger within the Premier League. Christian Norgaard is a really good sign, and I know he didn't play an awful lot for Arsenal during the season. And the young lad, Tyreek George, coming in from Chelsea, I think they're a really good addition to the likes of Willian and Joy, who I love watching. Beto doesn't score the goals, but he's an absolute handful. And Dewsbury Hall looks like the player that he was before he went to Chelsea. So why not go and try and win a cup, you know? But, you know, the bread and butter for Everton is stay clear away from that relegation zone and hopefully, you know, get involved in a cup competition.
0: Yeah, definitely. As you say, I don't see them in a relegation battle. I do see them mid-table. I think the British Prime Minister came out who follows Everton and said that they need to sign a right full. So
1: Andy Burnham.
0: Andy Burnham. So I'm sure they're listening to him and get a right full, because you do prefer Jake on in the centre-half, like, you know, rather than as a full-back. Cause
1: it seems to be that, is it Tarkowski and Keane seem to have those positions at the moment.
2: Mm.
1: Yeah, he does like Jacob Ryan, though. I suppose that you wanted to play and get him into the team some way.
0: Yeah. No, he's playing him as a right back, but let's be honest, he'd be a much better centre half, I would say.
1: Aston Villa finished fourth last season. They won the Europa League. They're in the Champions League. Unai Emery, very good manager. They never finished worse than seventh under him. Ollie Watkins, 16 goals last season. Are Johan Manzambi and Joao Gomez, who've come in inferior to Yuri Tielemans and Morgan Rodgers?
2: The short answer is yes. I could obviously pad that out and say, look, potential wise, Manzambi has the...
1: Yeah, played so well at the World Cup.
2: He could reach the levels of a Rodgers or a Tielemans. Joao Gomez is a good, good player. Is Garnacho back there on loan?
1: Yeah, he's gone to loan from Chelsea.
2: Yeah, like Garnacho's one. He's a talented
1: boy.
2: But
1: you're talking about Brennan Johnson. It's now up to him to make it happen. It hasn't really happened.
2: Yeah. Yeah, and look, he's bounced around a lot of clubs over the last couple of years, and that's a little insight into nobody really fancies you. You're not making any club your home just yet. Well, you know, I just think they're a little bit all over the place at the minute, to be honest, Aston Villa. What would make me feel an awful lot better is I watched them during the week, or the highlights against PSG. They were very, very competitive. I enjoyed watching them. But when you lose Luka Dina, Tielemans, Rodgers, the spine of your team, probably your three best players on an individual level, it's going to hurt. Manzambi has an awful lot of potential. Garnacho is very, very hit and miss. But to finish fourth last season, can Aston Villa improve on that while having Champions League football? I'm not so sure. I think it'll be a difficult season. But if it clicks and if Unai Emery gets a tune out of that team, they could easily, as I was trying to say before, you know, finish north of a Liverpool. But I think it's going to be a difficult season ahead for Aston Villa.
1: Bruno Fernandes has missed another penalty today. This one saved versus AC Milan after the wide penalty at Croke Park midweek in the shootout. So 1-1 at halftime.
0: Saying that, yeah, another penalty. He's saving them off for Jordan Deere. On Villa, I watched Villa against PSG.
1: Super Cup.
0: I thought they were very good. And he's saying about, as Keith was saying, like the pressing, the battling, they have all that qualities. I just don't think they have the squad in depth to, you know, to push for the fourth or fifth place in the Premier League. So even the young lad up front is a Majo. He was a handful, 17-year-old, you know. So you can see that they do have some quality players with Cash there and McGinn, Reno. So they do have some quality players in the team that can hurt you. But it's just, I think, in depth, they just don't have that one.
1: As a Spurs fan, I mean, it's just fascinating to see that Will Lankshear has scored for Middlesbrough in stoppage time, a second of the game, to win the game, pretty much, I think, against Lincoln. 2-1 they lead now at the Riverside in stoppage time in the Championship, on the first Saturday of the Championship. So big striker, Will Lankshear. Charlton 2, Derby 1 now. Bristol City 0, Millwall 2, latest score. Bristol down to 10, they're going to lose. Norwich 1, West Brom 2 now. Portsmouth 1, QPR 3, and Stoke 1, Swansea 2. All these matches coming up to full-time in the Championship for Saturday of the season. Sheffield United, Birmingham, 5:30 start. Bolton beat Preston 2-1 earlier. FAI Cup halftime, Drogheda 3, College Corinthians 0. Women's National League results, Cork City 0, Deelore Waves 1, and Waterford 0, Galway United 2. Another text we had come in there about, hi lad, surely the new football laws have started in the World Cup with regard to time wasting will negatively affect Arsenal. Most of all, their whole tactical setup is destined and designed to slow the game down, score from set pieces. They surely will not score so many from corners this season, says Terry. You've said so much today. You're talking about, yeah.
2: I'm just sick of defending the style of Arsenal style of play. They slow the clock down. They only score from set pieces. Well, United scored a load of set pieces, but nobody wants to highlight that. And it's not like Arsenal have done this and they haven't got success from it. They've had success. They are having success. They got beaten the Champions League final by probably the best team in the world, never mind Europe. So keep doing it. Keep leaning into it. And look, I know there's this, you know, 5-second clock and stuff like that. There's always loopholes. Players will find another little loophole or way around it. And I actually enjoy it. I enjoy the speeding up of the game. The substitutions now have 10 seconds to get off the pitch, or the lad coming on has to wait for 60 seconds. I'm all for it.
1: We didn't talk about Brighton. I know there's teams we haven't touched upon today, but Brighton should be top half of the table, should they?
2: Yeah, I think so. I think Brighton are one of those teams that whatever you think they're going to do throughout the season, you sort of rearrange it and think they just keep punching above their weight.
1: Does that eventually fail?
2: Yeah, eventually it will. I think they've got a really good
1: manager.
2: They're
1: a selling club, aren't they?
2: They are a selling club, and the amount of times they've sold players, even Joao Pedro, Caicedo, Cucurella, you look at them and think McAllister, you look and think they could struggle this season, but one reason or another, they just keep doing it. They've got the conveyor belt, and I think a lot of big clubs now are looking at Brighton and think, can we replicate their transfer policy, because they buy lads for next to nothing and then they sell them on as absolute superstars. So very, very well run club, and they're probably finishing around 10th this season with no trills or spills, but given the elite clubs within the Premier League, they're punching above their weight for year after year after year. It's been brilliant to watch.
0: And they even change managers and they just keep producing results week in, week out. Definitely a mid-table team.
1: Who wins the cup tomorrow, Pats or Rovers?
0: Oh, it's a good question. I think Rovers will be definitely hurting from the result the other night. Pats have a big statement to do tomorrow. I think Pats have to go out and beat them. You know, if they do beat them, gives them that little bit of momentum then towards the league. If they can get a few more results, you know, catch Rovers. If Rovers beat them again tomorrow, it's psychologically detrimental to Pats, because they've beaten them a fair few times, and Stephen Kenny seems to change his shape and his system when he's playing Rovers, and it always comes back to haunt him. Hopefully he doesn't do that tomorrow when it's an entertaining game. But I think for me, I would possibly think that Pats will beat them tomorrow.
1: Bohemians Longford as well tomorrow. We have then the Community Shield in Cardiff, Arsenal, Manchester City at 3 o'clock tomorrow. Watford, Southampton tomorrow in the Championship, half one. Burnley, West Ham at 4. Will West Ham go straight back up? Hard, isn't it, the Championship to get out of?
2: It is.
1: They have kept Jared Bowen though.
2: They have, and they've made some really good signings as well. Veltman going in is a Premier League class player. I know that they've been flirting with Troy Parrott as well. They've got a really decent squad there, and the fact that they're keeping Jared Bowen is brilliant. I mean, I was thinking some of the wingers that are moving around at the minute for mental money, when you think about how often over the last couple of years Jared Bowen has produced double figures in terms of goals and assists, he's a quality player. They've got to be favourites to bounce back up, surely, but it's never as black and white as that in the Championship.
0: Yeah, and I think if Jared Bowen can produce what he has in the Premier League, then I think Paul Merson is probably one of the only ones that went down to that Championship and was the best player in every time he's down there. And I think Jared Bowen can push him all the way for that if he produces what he does have in him.
1: Morgan Rogers did score for Chelsea today in that 3-1 win over Real Sociedad in their final pre-season friendly at Stamford Bridge. Joao Pedro with the other two goals. Enzo Fernandez was a sub. He was booed by sections of the crowd, but Chelsea set to keep him for the moment. Championship results, Bristol City 0, Millwall 2. Earlier it ended Bolton 2, Preston 1. It's finished Middlesbrough 2, Lincoln 1. Norwich 1, West Brom 2, a result. And latest scores, Charlton 2, Derby 1 in stoppage time, Portsmouth 1, QPR 3 and Stoke 1, Swansea 2. And that Stoke game has just gone full time. Keith Tracy and Owen Heary, thank you so much for coming in.
0: Cheers, Sadie. Thank you very much.
1: On
0: Appreciate
1: Football
0: that.
1: Saturday here on Off the Ball here on News Talk. Don't forget, we're back tomorrow 1 to 7 here on News Talk. Shane Hannan is in the chair for tomorrow's show. More coverage around the new Premier League season. We're going to also have all the latest from the European Athletics and Swimming Championships. Fingers crossed for Kate O'Connor, Mona McSherry et al. We'll also have the Sunday pay-per-view. Be sure to tune in to Shane tomorrow from 1. And thank you so much for listening to us on your radio across the country here on News Talk today. Have a great evening. We'll speak soon. Bye-bye.
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0: Coming up in a few moments, it's The Home Show with me, Sinead Ryan. 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
2: Good evening, I'm Tina O'Dwyer. Gardaí investigating a death at Wheatfield Prison in Dublin have made an arrest. Brendan Gahan, who was 39 and from Talla, was found dead in a shared cell on Thursday night. A man in his 40s has since been arrested. 13 counties have less than 10 GP clinics that can provide medical abortions. 9 had between 10 and 20 clinics contracted to provide the service, while just 4 had more than 20. Chair of the Oireachtas Health Committee and Social Democrats TD, Padraig Rice, obtained the figures from the HSE.
3: The O'Shea report published 3 years ago highlighted the need to widen access, but these issues still persist. And these figures show us that there is a postcode lottery and there is real regional inequalities that can't be ignored by government. It's resulted in some women having to travel to access services in other counties and beyond. And taken together with the restrictive legal framework, there are real barriers in accessing abortion services in Ireland.
2: A popular holiday destination in Spain has been hit by an earthquake. The magnitude 5 tremor struck the southern city of Granada at around midnight Irish time. Journalist Daniel Pitcher is in nearby Malaga.
4: It would still be highly unusual. There was another tremor. Again, it was quite small at the time. It was on a scale of 3.

0: injured. Finally, skincare brand Neutrogena has reacted to a viral clip of Tate McRae using its products. The Canadian singer, who's sponsored by the brand, came under criticism for pretending to use its products without putting them on her face. Neutrogena has responded with a video of its wipes, saying, "I'm really good at cleansing your face, but am I even better at causing a scene?" And that's your news for now.
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0: Dry this evening with some hazy sunshine. Highest temperatures of 16 to 23 degrees. And now you're up to date on News Talk.
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0: you're very welcome to The Home Show this Saturday afternoon with me, Sinead Ryan. Coming up this week, our series on wedding venues in Ireland's restored manor houses continues with Ballinderry Park in County Galway. If you're thinking of installing a modular garden home, well, you don't need planning permission, but there are lots of rules. We'll be finding out what they are. What happens to your pets when you're at work? Well, for 7 in 10 people, they use tech to pet sit. We'll find out what's available and whether your pooch even needs it. And a new addition to our design chair this week, Sarah O'Neill talks stylish attic conversions. If you'd like to get involved in The Home Show, you can email us at thehomeshow@newstalk.com. You'll find me over on Instagram at SineadRyan100, and you can text us at 53106 for 30 cent. And of course, you can listen back to our show, to any of our shows and items, because they are all up on podcast, wherever you get your pods, and on the Go Loud app. Now, we had a week filled with some good news for a change. Most of us got to witness an astronomical wonder in the form of a solar eclipse. The gorgeous weather continued, and we had a medal haul from some of our great athletes. Now, it certainly makes a change, and we're here for it on The Home Show. We do love a good news week. So if you have any good news you'd like to share, get in touch with us at The Home Show and cheer us all up a little bit. You're very welcome along today. Now, since last month, detachable, habitable accommodation, more commonly known as modular homes, garden rooms or beds and sheds are allowed to be constructed free from planning permission. For some, it's a space for a granny or an adult child, and for others, they can be rented out for a bit of extra cash. But it's not a free-for-all. There are still loads of regulations and rules when it comes to constructing modular homes. And here to tell us more is Orla Hegarty, Assistant Professor at UCD School of Architecture. Orla, welcome to The Home Show. First of all, before we get into the nitty-gritty, do you think that the notion of modular homes is a good idea overall? Do they feed in some way to assisting with the housing crisis?
1: I think it's being presented as a kind of one-size-fits-all solution for a lot of people. But really, you know, I've said it before, it's a bit like a hospital trolley when you need a hospital bed. I suppose there are some people for whom it might serve a purpose if they fit the quite narrow criteria, actually, when you read into it. But for other people, it might be an expensive outlay and they may not see the benefit of it.
0: Mm. Yeah, and expense is a big thing, because we've been looking at some of these, and if you want like a two-bedroomed or a one-bed with an office and a utility area and a proper built one, you're looking at upwards of €100,000. So like, it's really important to get this right. So planning permission aside, you can give us the rules around that, but also it doesn't mean it's regulation-free just because you don't need planning permission. Isn't that right?
1: No, it's not regulation-free. And in some cases, it might be even more regulation than if you built an extension on the house. So at one stage, the minister presented it as similar to a house extension, but you don't have to be attached to the house. There are more exemptions probably if you are attached to the house. So some people may, you know, look into this in detail and decide to go down the road of getting permission, because it might give you more flexibility about where you build it in your garden or on your site. So there's a lot to it. And I think the fact that it's been, I suppose, the people who lobbied for it presented it as a very simplistic solution. When you get into construction, nothing is simplistic, because it involves a lot of money and it has to be there for a long time. It has to work. You know, the drainage, the services have to work. It has to be holed up structurally in the rain. It has to be safe in a fire.

0: So nothing in construction is simple. If you're going to invest money, you have to protect your investment.
1: And do you think that people understand that? In other words, you know, that the professionals are across it, that homeowners are across it, that they think it's not like a free-for-all, just let's grab one of these, install it in the back garden and Bob's your uncle. I mean, what kind of things do they need to take into account from a regulatory viewpoint, Orla?
0: Yeah, well, first off, you know, I, similar to yourself, I've seen an awful lot of advertising. There seems to be dozens of companies cropping up now. And whereas some at the high end are up around 80 or 100,000, there are people saying we can have this in your garden for 15 or 20,000 as well. You know, pay your deposit and sign on the line. So people would need to be very cautious about what they're getting into. So first off, in planning, I suppose that it's the smaller gardens, you know, or the suburban type gardens that are less flexible because you have to build near your boundaries and you have to leave some garden space. So although the planning side says you can't build within 0.6 of a metre, so that's very narrow, you know, that's the size of a dishwasher. You can't build within 0.6 of a metre of your boundaries. So you can't do it like a traditional shed in the corner or at the end of your garden. You have to be back from the boundaries.
1: Okay.
0: But in reality, when you come to be close to boundaries, there are fire regulations and there are health and safety regulations. So under fire regulations, you can't put a window 0.6 from a boundary. And in terms of constructing it safely and maintaining it safely, you're not going to be able to move around in a 0.6 space to maintain the building later or clear gutters or do anything else. And a lot of these units that are being proposed, you know, to crane into your garden are lightweight construction. So they're, you know, they're not fire resistant in the way that maybe a blockwork shed would be. So they can't be within 0.6 of a boundary. So if you have fire rated construction or fire a roof that isn't of high fire rated construction, you have to be 6 metres from boundary.
1: Right. So it's not the case that, look, I've a squished in space here, I'm meeting my 25 square metres of excess garden and I'll just shoehorn it into this corner. You can't have a window on that side and it has to be well set back from the boundary fence, wall, back, front, side.
0: Well, that's what's required under building regulations. And I know there are people who are saying, well, you know, it won't really matter. Nobody's going to make a deal of this. But if you're going to spend money, you want whoever's in that building to be safe. You also don't want to be in a position where your neighbours take enforcement and the planning authority follow up because you're not fully compliant. Or worse, to be in a situation where you have to sell your property in a couple of years and nobody buying it can get a mortgage for it. Because you have something unsafe or non-compliant in it. So that's what I mean about protecting your investment. You need some advice. Now, the department subsequent to the planning exemption did put out advice about building control and building regulations. And it says very clearly in that you need a professional involved for building regulation compliance because it comes under the system where you have to certify everything. You have to notify the local authority, submit full drawings and certify completion at the end. And that's probably a cost that people haven't factored in. And it came out very late. It was just at the end of July as an advice note. And it wasn't maybe picked up by people who are looking at the planning exemption.
1: Right. And so there might be a possibility then, Orla, that ordinary householders may not be aware of that. And if the companies who are selling this stuff, you know, aren't aware of it or aren't really fussed about it, then that could cause a problem down the line.
0: Absolutely. Well, just to be clear to people, you know, I suppose it's presented a little bit as if you're buying a kitchen appliance, you know, you just install this, but you're not. When you're doing a construction project, you don't fall under consumer law. So you don't have the protections you would have if you bought a washing machine or a pair of shoes or something else. Once that unit is in your garden and it's bolted to the foundations and it's connected to your services, it's a construction project. And the liability or the responsibility for construction projects falls back on the homeowner. And that's not just the building regulation compliance part, it's also construction health and safety regulations. The owner in that case is called the client and they have ultimate responsibility for the paperwork on that and for the people they appoint to do the work.
1: Okay, so that's a lot to think about. So for anybody listening then, Orla, who feels, look, I do want to do this, I have it in my mind, I have plenty of space, what are the first couple of steps you'd recommend before they even start looking at this stuff?
0: Well, if someone's looking to, I suppose, inform themselves a bit today, they can look on the Health and Safety Authority website about the duties of clients, and that'll give them an idea of what they have to do there. And I would say that both building regulation compliance and health and safety are subject to criminal prosecution. So these are not lightweight requirements. You know, there are serious consequences, and you can imagine craning something over your neighbour's house or over the street comes with a lot of risk. So that's the first part. You could look at the health and safety safety. You could also look on the Department of Housing website about their note on auxiliary dwellings and building regulations. But I really think once you've read that, you'll see that you need to get some professional advice here. And particularly then around the payment side. You know, in construction, we normally have professionals who are managing contracts for people so that your money you're paying out, you know, isn't paid out in vain or isn't lost. Mm. And I see a lot of companies advertising now, you know, get in quickly, pay your deposit today. You might have no comeback if that doesn't happen or doesn't happen correctly. So again, a professional can be the person who protects you around that, those kind of things.
1: Okay, lots to think about then. So not kind of, don't jump in with 2 feet before you've done all that. And there's plenty there of advice on where to go and get better advice on the professional aspects of that. And I think it's a lot of homeowners out there all who might think, well, I didn't realise I was going to be an employer here on top of everything else, a project manager, a QS and all of those other things. So really good news there. Now, you've written an article of around all this and your concerns about it in the Irish Times, so people can go and look that up. But for now, Orla Hegarty, Assistant Professor at UCD School of Architecture, thank you so much for joining us on The Home Show.
0: Thank you.
1: Coming up after the break, we're looking at pet tech for your pooch or doggy who is left at home alone, and we'll be looking at stylish attic conversions.
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1: 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And of course, you can find all of our shows and items on Go Loud. Now, most people are working either full-time or hybrid back at the office. That means they may be leaving behind a pet who's going to be alone. There was a surge in people buying dogs and cats during the COVID years as companions. But if you're worried about how they're coping at home alone, well, gadgets and gizmos from food dispensers to doggy TV may be able to help. Well, here to tell us all about pet tech is Ciara O'Brien, business and technology journalist with the Irish Times. Ciara, welcome back to The Home Show. Do you have a pet, a pooch or a moggy yourself?
17: I have two now. We've graduated from the fish onto cats, so I'm now the cat lady. We have an older cat and a kitten. So it's been a bit of a wild ride, and I've had an induction into the world of pet tech as a result.
1: I'd say you have, because that was probably your first go-to. Most people kind of wonder about their furniture and the vet and food and all that. You're probably thinking, how can tech help me navigate this space?
17: Now, well, I did do the insurance and the vet first, but yes, the pet tech came very quickly afterwards.
1: Right. Well, now, speaking of insurance, we were looking at a survey from Pet Insurance, which found that one in three owners are using a camera, like a cat cam, to see their pets throughout the day. I mean, either they haven't enough to do or they're very, very worried. What can happen to an animal when they're left at home on their own?
17: Well, it depends on the animal. Look, cats are, my cats sleep about 12 hours a day, so, you know, you don't see them during the day. But if you have a dog, for example, and you have to go out even for, I suppose, an hour or two, you might be worried about what they're up to in the background, whether it's chewing on the furniture or getting into places where they're not supposed to be. I know my pets in particular, as soon as I'm out the door, they're onto the counters, the places that I'm telling them they're not supposed to be. Yeah. So they're onto the counters, the table, but we kind of limit where they can and can't go when there's nobody in the house for an extended period of time, for obvious reasons, because, look, you know, the thing is, like, you know, as I said, mine, they sleep most of the day, but if you have an animal who does not like their own company and doesn't do well with their own company, they can become quite destructive. They can become bored. And it's not fair on the pet. It's not fair on you. So, you know, you kind of have to take some steps. And for some people, that's been doggy daycare. For a lot of my friends now who got dogs, particularly during lockdown, now spend quite a lot of money on doggy daycare. But, you know, there are some other solutions. I mean, you know, for short-term kind of periods, I suppose, if you're out for an hour or two and you're worried about what they're up to, the pet cameras do come in quite handy. They are also very helpful if, say, you're worried that the animal is making a lot of noise, like dogs can bark, or a neighbour is claiming that your dog is barking, but you have evidence that they're not because you obviously have a camera in the house. And they pick up noise and they can give you alerts, but it means you can also talk to the pet as well through the camera. So you can reassure them that you are coming back. You've only just gone to do the shopping and it's not the end of the world, because, look, you can't bring animals everywhere. They're not welcome everywhere for obvious reasons. You know, you most, unless you have a service dog or an assistance dog, you know, you can't bring them into the shopping centre, for
1: now,
17: example.
1: Is that not a bit discombobulating for them? I mean, your pooch is sitting at home on the sofa, chewing off the legs, and this disembodied voice comes out over a laptop saying, "You're all right now, Bonzo. We'll be home later on." Does it help?
17: It can be stressful as well. Like we have two cats, an older cat who's only about four. So she's still in the young phase of things and she's still quite playful. However, she hated the pet camera. We had one particular that also counts as an interactive toy. It's an Enabot Evo Max and it's got some AI stuff built to it. It's decided to be like, it's intended to be like a family kind of robot. So it will entertain the kids as well as the pets. But the problem is the way it entertained the pets was there's a kind of an automatic recognition when it saw the cat, it would start recording and it would follow her and it would make animal noises. She started to get quite stressed and the vet suggested it might be the pet camera because it was making wolf sounds on her. So she was, when I say stressed, like, I mean, if you've ever seen a stressed cat, they basically overgroom themselves so they get ball patches. So I turned it off and actually I was looking at her there now fairly recently and all the hair has started to grow back. So we think it might have been the pet camera. So these things are not suitable for every single pet, but where they can come in handy is stuff like automatic feeders. So if you do have to go out and you inevitably get delayed, you know, it happens from time to time. We have an automatic dry food feeder. They work better for dry food than wet food. There are some wet food options, but for about €60 and above, depending on how smart you want it to be, you can get a feeder that will dispense the correct amount of dry food for your pet at a set time. Now, cats, creatures of habit, you know, you can add in stuff like your voice to that as well. I've never needed to because as soon as mine hear the sound of dry food hitting a food bowl,
18: they know what to do.
17: It's a siren call. You know, they don't need me to call them. Yeah. They come running. So, you know, they're very handy because it means you can fill them up with the food. They're airtight, so it keeps the food fresh. So you don't have soggy kind of pet kibble or whatever it is that you feed your animals. And you can, some of them have like a smart app as well with it. So if you, if there's a problem, you'll be alerted. If the food is running low, you'll be alerted. If you need to dispense some extra food, you'll be alerted. Now, okay. Some of them get even smarter and you can have them tracked to a specific pet. So with a microchip. So it will only open for a certain pet. So if you have two pets that are on different kinds of food and one is on a special diet, you can use that for the special petal cat, you know. So they'll cost a bit more. They're about €140, €150, but there's a couple of options there. There's SureFeed that has the microchip pet feeder. Pet Libro does a smart wet food pet feeder. Now, I'm always a bit kind of wary of wet food feeders. Yuck. Because, yeah, I mean, they're only designed for short periods of time. You couldn't put a week's worth of food into these things. I think 3 days is the maximum that they do. So what they do is, this one in particular, the Pet Libro one, has a polar smart wet food pet feeder. And that costs you about €180, but it has a thermoelectric cooling in it to keep the food fresh. And that's the key thing there, because once you open those cans or packets or whatever, the food starts to go a bit horrible fairly quickly.
18: Okay.
17: You also want to make sure they can't get their paws into it because they kind of drag it everywhere.
18: There really is everything out there. Now look, they also need to be let in and out to do their business. And when we had animals at home, when the kids were small, there was just like a cat flap and they let themselves in and out in a flapping door. I mean, I presume that has moved on the tech side as well, Ciara?
17: That has, and now you can get smart pet doors for animals. They can be limited to, say, a specific cat, either through the microchip that they have on them or their thing attachment to their collar. But then you also have the ones that get super smart, because if you have a dog, that's fine, but you know, they'll just come in and out as they please. You can also have them, you know, say, shut the door, the exit after a certain time, so they can't go back out. They can come in, but it prevents them from leaving the house.
18: Okay, so now, they really are very smart then. And look, talk to me then about like the Americans now have gone full tilt on this, to nobody's surprise. And they have like things like pet wearables. Do you know, like a smartwatch which tells you your heart rate and, you know, when you've slept and all that kind of thing? They're even available.
17: Well, do you know, there's actually some good uses for these. So there's activity and fitness monitors. So obviously, if you want to know if your pet is getting enough movement during the day, like obviously you're supposed to be walking a dog, you know, it depends on the breed, but, you know, you could be walking a dog a couple of times a day. If you want to make sure they're getting enough activity outside of that. Stuff like Pit-Pat dog activity trackers, they'll cost you about €60. Tractive does a smart dog GPS tracker. Very handy if you have a wanderer. So, you know, with the best will in the world, dogs will get out. Our neighborhood WhatsApp group is full of notifications when pets have gone missing. So you'll be able to actually track them down using the GPS tracker as well. Now, we had one for the cat, but cats are notorious for losing collars because they get themselves into small spaces. So we actually graduated into using an Apple AirTag on the cat's collar,
1: which
17: I now know is in my neighbour's garden.
1: Don't.
17: Because I can find it. I just can't get it back yet. I have to put a note through the door because otherwise it's going to drive them demented because it will chirp because it's not within range of my phone. It's going to chirp every half an hour, every hour for the next 6 months until the battery wastes.
1: Well, Ciara O'Brien, you never cease to amaze me with all that you know and all that is there. It's all slightly frightening for me, and but you make it sound reassuring and helpful, and that is the most important thing. If you have a pet, a doggy or a cat, let us know if you're interested in using all your AI pooches. I've heard now entertaining robots and air tags and all that kind of thing. Ciara, thank you so much for bringing all that to us, and you can read more from Ciara in the Irish Times, where she is the business and tech journalist. I've been surprised by the number of graceful manor homes that we've unearthed in our summer series following dedicated owners of historic houses which have been converted into exclusive wedding venues. Well, this week I'm joined by the owner of Ballanderry Park in County Galway, one which I confess I had never heard of until now. Its owner, Rowan Barlow, joins me on the Home Show. Rowan, welcome to the programme. Describe Ballanderry Park to us.
19: Sure. Well, Ballanderry Park is a Georgian house with history dating back over 700 years because it was owned by the Kilconnell Friary 700 years ago, the land itself was. So a lot of history.
1: It is indeed. And as you say, these beautiful Georgian houses go back so far into our heritage, and it is lovely to see them maintained and restored. Now, this is quite a new purchase for you. So tell us what attracted you to it.
19: Yeah, for sure. Well, I suppose for me personally, it was always a dream to purchase a property like this. Even from a very young age, I always had this idea of buying a property like this and being able to bring people together for events and weddings, and yeah, here we are two years later.
1: Did you and your wife have a kind of a history in this? Have you qualifications in this area? Have you done this before?
19: Absolutely not. I mean, my main background is in marketing, but I did have the privilege as a young lad to travel around events with my father as he worked as a craftsman around the country. And I think, you know, I learned luckily some of the early skills then, but certainly having to learn many more now as we go through it.
1: Indeed, because you become a bit of a project manager with these estates, don't you? There's always something. It's a bit like the Brooklyn Bridge, you know, you get to the end and you have to start all over again. We've heard that from some of the other homeowners in this series. Now, listen, you don't do things by half. You had something else on the day the sale was to close on this property.
19: That's true, yeah. So at one point, the closing date and the due date for our firstborn daughter, Danu, was the same day. Now, luckily in Ireland, the sale of a property tends to take a little longer, so it was delayed in the end. But nonetheless, we've gone through the last couple of years being first-time parents and first-time owners of an old estate. So it's been a wild ride.
1: Now, most people would find one of those things stressful enough, but to be doing both of them at the same time must have been very, very difficult. Now, you weren't starting totally from scratch with a pile of bricks. You had, like, the previous owners had it for some time and were running it as a guest house. So what did you acquire, and how much was there to do?
19: Indeed. So George and Susie Gossip put an amazing amount of work into the main house itself. They rebuilt the stairs, the panelling, the roof, the electrics, the plumbing. Really, they bought the main house as a shell. So we're extremely lucky to have that aspect of the property very much workable and livable. I wouldn't necessarily say it was ready for wedding guests, but it was, you know, very close. So since then, our focus has been on some of the other buildings and the grounds. So we started by restoring the coach house, We're now working on the stables, and we've also put in a glamping village, which allows us to get to a point where we can host roughly 50 people on the site for an intimate wedding, a corporate retreat, or anything like that.
1: Mm. So the glamping, that seems to be very popular at the moment now, because it's kind of posh camping and they've all the facilities, certainly when it's a nice upmarket place. But I did see you documented the refurbishment of one of the, is it a stable or an outhouse? And you had it on your YouTube channel. Talk to me a little bit about that and how long it took and why you decided to document it.
19: Yeah, for sure. Well, basically, since the beginning, we've hit record on nearly everything we've done here. And I suppose the idea behind it was to show people the whole journey, the whole process of what we're doing. And we've had a great response to it. And we're continuing to film. Again, as you say, it's a lot to take on. So editing in the evening sometimes isn't sustainable. But where possible now, and again, in the last few weeks, we've gotten videos up showing the whole process of, for example, with the coach house, taking it from a shell to installing a bar slash kitchen, building an outdoor terrace and hot tub area at the back and so on. And yeah, it's been great to document it and we've had amazing support.
1: And I suppose it makes you feel, when you look back on it, even though it's probably all lodged in your memory, but it's probably good just to see how far it has come and what it took to get there, and maybe serve as a template for other people, do you think?
19: I think so. I think we're very honest on the channel. You know, we're certainly not presenting it as an expert version of anything we're doing. It's, you know, warts and all. And it is a difficult journey with the learning, with the personal side, with the family, with staff. You know, it's always evolving, but it's rewarding.
1: Indeed. Now, so one of the things that you do there is to host weddings. So tell us what couples can expect if they book Ballanderry Park. What kind of weddings have you hosted?
19: Yeah, for sure. So I suppose we're a little different in the fact that we're trying, our main message is giving people permission to unwind. So compared to, you know, a hotel or even a place that's near a town or city, I suppose what we're trying to give people is privacy, a place to really unwind, have a kind of a spot where their family can come together and have a real kind of gathering in a tranquil environment. And yeah, I suppose we're also just adding, you know, infrastructure, I suppose, to be able to cater for bigger weddings as well, like an outdoor bar area. But yeah, it's basically, I would call it a private, intimate space where family can come together and enjoy their wedding.
1: And the good thing about these exclusive venues is that you don't have people in their bathrobes heading to the spa or kids coming down for breakfast. I mean, the couple gets it in its entirety for the whole time that they're there.
19: Absolutely, yeah.
1: Now, your wife, Leisha, is a good gardener by all accounts, and that's important because there's a lot of garden. Talk to me about what you have there in that regard.
19: Yeah, for sure. I mean, I suppose one of the most magical things about getting stuck into a property like this is all the things you unearth, you know, finding that there was a raised bed in the walled garden or stumbling across what was an orchard 200 years ago. And also with the establishment of our own veg garden as well, because I suppose trying to become somewhat self-sustainable in terms of our food has been a big part of what we're doing. So that was an early project as well, establishing the garden. And we did so with the help of some volunteers from the Workaway and Woof platforms, which has been phenomenal. So I'd highly recommend that to anyone undertaking a project like this.
1: That's a great idea. And do they just volunteer to come in and clear brush and move things out of the way and hack away at bushes and that kind of thing? Or is it more than that?
19: Well, it varies. You know, you have young people that come who are interested in just learning from the ground up. And then you'd have more experienced people come who will just get stuck in. They'll plant a whole bed. They'll, you know, harvest crops for you. And there's a big range in it, but that's kind of the nice side of it too.
1: Okay, that's a great idea, actually. It's wonderful because you see that in communities all over the country where volunteers get involved in villages and towns just to help out and I suppose just maintain our built heritage, which is such an important thing these days. Okay, well, listen, the very best of luck to you, Rowan, as you go on with this project. Give us an idea. Let listeners know the YouTube channel now so that they can follow you on it.
19: Yeah, for sure. So you can book with us at ballanderrypark.com And you can follow us on YouTube at youtube.com/call of the curlew.
18: Call of the Curlew.
19: I'm a Clare man, so...
18: Yeah, you know. Okay, that makes a lot of sense. And listen, it is a lovely documentation. It's really nicely done, and I think it probably would be helpful to anybody else mad enough to take on a project like a 300-year-old Georgian home. Rowan Barlow, thanks a million, and thanks for joining us on The Home Show. That's Ballinderry Park in County Galway. Right, coming up after the break, we're going to look at stylish attic conversions and what you need to get right. See you in a few moments.
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18: 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I'm Sinead Ryan with you till the top of the hour, 53106, if you want to get in touch. 4:30 on text, and thehomeshow@newstalk.com is our email. Now, our design chair this week has a new occupant. Interior designer Sarah O'Neill from Shines Design has a personal experience because she went to develop her attic space and she managed to do it for what I think is a bargain price. And she's here to tell us all about her journey, warts and all. 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
5: Thanks for having me, Sinead.
18: Now, lots of people have an attic space that they would like to use. Maybe it's just got Christmas decorations in it or dust balls or suitcases or, you know, whatever's there. But they can be put off by like the hassle of it and the cost. So let's start with, what are the benefits of converting the attic? Why would you do it?
5: Well, obviously, it's going to give you an extra room in the house. And it depends, I suppose, what you need. I mean, every home needs something different. You might need, a lot of people now are working from home. So a lot of people are thinking, oh, I need an office. You know, we could convert the attic and I'll have a home office up there. But they don't really think it through. They're like, we'll just throw a desk up there and a chair. But what you really need to decide is what you're going to do with that space, not just now, but like in 10 years' time. You know, families evolve. Are you going to have more children? Is it potentially going to be a guest room? Do you need to put a bathroom up there? So you really need to think about what you want to do with the space, because once it's done, like the structural things, it's hard to change down the line. So it's for more space. It just depends. Each household will want different reasons, you know, be it office, bedroom.
18: Okay, now we know there are specific regulations when it comes to using it as a sleeping space. It has to be a particular height and, you know, there's lots of kind of structural things that you have to meet. So that's not going to be possible for lots of people unless they have a good big pitched roof. So leaving that aside, if somebody wants it, as you say, a home office or a den or just a let me get out of here space, or even like a playroom or something for kids, talk to me about your tips for the structural stuff. So before we get into the furnishings and the colour and the interiors, what things about that space do we absolutely need to have regard for? And in your journey, what tell us the ones you went wrong.
5: Well, yeah, I mean, there's a few things I would have changed now, but I suppose people kind of sometimes look at the floor plan and they see like, oh, we've got 5 metres by 5 metres. And they think like attic spaces can feel huge, you know, initially, but you have to allow for that. That's not all going to be usable space because of sloped, you know, sloped ceilings, and you've got eaves as well, and you've got to have insulation, you've got to have flooring put in. That will all kind of shrink the size of the room. So you really kind of have to think about like the head height. You won't have head height around the whole space of the room because it's an attic. So it's really just like trying to build a design around your actual usable space and not just what the floor plan thinks, oh, you're 5 by 5 metres, because you won't have that in full head space. You'll then have eaves as well, and you have to think about storage, because a lot of people think, oh, great, we'll convert the attic, but what about all the stuff that's up there?
18: Yeah.
5: That all has to go somewhere. So you have to consider kind of that as well in your design.
18: Okay, so leaving aside some storage within the eaves that you can put all the stuff that you need, and being having regard then to the headspace, very, very important. What about things now like plug sockets and ladders and doors and stairs and all that kind of thing?
5: That's so important. Again, it goes back to, you need to decide what the space is going to be used for, because like right now people are saying, okay, we just need it as a home office. We'll throw a desk and a chair up there. And they're not thinking about 5 years' time. If that is a bedroom in 5 years' time and you go to put your bed and your bedside lockers and you're like, oh, there's no sockets down here for the bedside lamp. So you need to really think about your electrical floor plan at the start. What is the room going to be used for long term? Like right now it might be a playroom or an office, but down the line, is it going to be a guest room? Would we like to have an ensuite put in? Then you have to think about plumbing. So there's a lot to think about at the start, you know, to really future-proof it.
18: Now, you had a kind of a dilemma over whether or not to put a door on the attic.
5: Yeah.
18: Why? Why does that matter?
5: Well, it wasn't really a dilemma. It was just at the time, I said I wouldn't bother with a door. Like, I just wanted it kind of as an open plan space. And I've had that as well with clients where they're like, no, I want it as my home office, but I want to be able to still hear the kids downstairs. And I said, but look, you have to like think of the future. Is that going to be at one stage a guest room? Your guests won't have any privacy if they can't close the door. You know, you have to think of those type of things. You can still open the door and hear the kids, but if there's no door there, you have no privacy, you have no soundproofing. So that is a regret that I have, that I didn't put a door in. And where you put your door, you know, it depends as well on the structure of where your stairs and stuff goes. Every house is different. You can have a door at the top, you can have a door at the bottom. Mm. I had no door and I wish now that I did.
18: Okay. Now, one of the things we've experienced this summer, and it may be an anomaly, is the fabulous weather we've had and the heat and all of that. My attic is converted and I know how hot it can get up there.
5: Yeah.
18: Is there anything we can do about that?
5: It's actually just because it's because of the position of the attic, it's going to be the hottest part of the house. So your insulation is key and your builder will like go through everything with what you should and shouldn't use in terms of insulation. We had really good insulation put in at the time. Now ours is an A-rated house, but it's still very, very warm. And in the summer months, like we have to kind of open the Veluxes just to kind of let some of the, because the heat rises. So it's just always, it's actually one of the regrets I have is putting a radiator up there. Because I put a radiator in thinking, well, of course you need a radiator, it's another room. But it actually doesn't need a radiator because the heat rises.
18: Right.
5: And it's so warm up there. And even in winter, it's warm up there.
18: Now, the Velux, you mentioned the windows. Mm-hmm. And most people, if they're converting the attic, will have a sloped roof. And therefore, that's the only window available to them. They're not cheap.
5: No, they're not cheap. And another thing you don't factor in as well is if you are using that as a bedroom, you probably will need blackout blinds as well on the Velux windows.
18: You can't hang in curtains from a sloped window.
5: Which also aren't cheap, do you know? Because I learned that myself. We were making it kind of into a cinema room and then I was thinking, oh, I need to get a blind, but once I get a blackout blind. So if you're using it as a bedroom, you absolutely have to factor in that you will need a blackout blind on top of the cost of the Velux windows.
18: Yeah, and they're fitted and they have to be fitted with the kind of runners that go down the side.
5: Exactly, and they can come away as well. They're annoying. Pernickety little thing.
18: Yeah, especially if you have kids up there pulling them up and down and up and down and opening and closing the windows. So there's a bit of that. Okay, my top tip there, and it's not a design tip, it's keep that pole away from them. Put it in another room. Okay, now Sarah, when it comes to furniture and, you know, getting stuff up there.
5: Yeah.
18: Now, look, it's hard enough when you have a proper stairs because most doors into the attic space aren't as wide as the ones downstairs. It's much worse if there's a ladder. So how do you do that? I'm reminded of that scene in Friends where Ross is trying to get the sofa up and the return. Can't. Pivot.
5: And it's funny, you would think that it's actually, you know, common sense, but it's actually something that people overlook a lot. You know, they're like, they're doing up the bed, they're doing the attic as the bedroom. And they're like, oh, great, I'm going to have this bed and that bed. And I'm like, and how are you getting that bed up there?
18: Yeah.
5: And they're like, oh, I don't know. And you're like, yeah, you see, you have to think about that. You have to think. So it's either going to be like a wooden flat packed bed that you can assemble up there, or you can get a divan base, you know, that splits into two and has a separate headboard and you can carry that up. But like sofas, like it has to be a modular sofa. It has to come in parts.
18: Yeah.
5: So I had to have a bespoke sofa made for mine and we carried it up like bit by bit and then assembled it up there, carried up the footstool. Mattresses are really hard even to get up a normal staircase. You know, they're very heavy and they're very awkward. So you can get like roll-away mattresses now and vacuum-packed ones. So they would be kind of ideal for the attic space.
18: Don't be tempted to open up that bag.
5: Get it up that stairs first. Yeah.
18: All right. Okay. Now, for the nice stuff, design and colour and palettes and all that kind of thing. I suppose that follows from the function of the room itself.
5: Yeah. Exactly. So people kind of tend to think that you have to go light in a room, but you don't. I mean, you can, the attic, although it should be a continuation of the house and should be, you know, there should be cohesion and it should flow, it's also a space that you can go a little bit crazier in because it's not part of the house. Like I definitely did, like I put funky wallpaper on one wall and I went really deep colour on the walls. You don't have to only have light colours. If you go for a big enough Velux, like I'd always say go for two kind of decent sized Velux or three smaller ones, you'll get lots of natural light coming in and then you can kind of do whatever you like with the colour. Another thing I find really effective in attics is colour drenching.
18: We love colour drenching.
5: Yeah, everybody loves colour drenching now. So it just really helps to blur those, you know, the angled roofs and awkward like spaces when everything is colour drenched. So the curtain, or the curtain, the ceilings, the skirting boards, the wall,
18: the door, absolutely everything.
5: Because
18: it doesn't work if you just do the walls and a bit of the ceiling. And what you're doing is I understand, creating an optical illusion for your eye so it can't see the lower level exactly. where the ceiling got. So
5: it doesn't, there's no yeah. breaks. There's no like, it's just all cohesive yeah. and it looks really intentional and it makes the space actually feel bigger because yeah. it's all the one colour.
18: Now listen, colour drenching does not work with magnolia, folks. I mean,
5: no.
18: we're...
5: No.
18: Get away at the beiges.
5: Yeah.
18: None of the neutrals.
5: Yeah.
18: We're looking for a pop of colour here and it just yeah. immerses and drenches the whole thing. And we always say, when it's coming to being brave about design, because people don't want to be brave in their kitchens or brave in their living rooms, but you can be brave in the downstairs loo.
5: Absolutely.
18: And maybe the attic is the other yeah. place that you can give it a go.
5: Yeah.
18: What do we always say on the home show? It's only paint.
5: Yeah.
18: At the end. Okay. Now, talk to me then about costs. What did your attic conversion cost you in the end?
5: Well, you see, this was 6 years ago. Everything has tripled in price since then.
18: Yeah.
5: I think we only paid 22,000. And, oh yeah, this is another thing then. The bill, if it's a new build, builders are now offering, sometimes they are, that they can put the trusses in for you. So that's like a big structural thing that's already done, which makes it much more quicker to convert for yeah. your builder. So I think we paid an extra 3,000 on top of whatever we were paying for the builder to have those trusses in. And that was actually great that when we got in and we got up to the attic to have a look, you could actually see
18: the base,
5: what the floor space yeah. was, what the height we had was, because the trusses were in. So I would say to anybody that's thinking of converting, if you have a new build, if you're at build stage, that you could ask the builders, is that an option to add those trusses in?
18: Okay, and so it sounds to me like the planning before the project is as important as the project itself.
5: Oh, absolutely. Your planning is key. You have to think of everything, like layout, lighting, electrics, plumbing, storage. I find as well what a lot of people do is they're afraid that, you know, or they go ahead with something they don't have the full budget for.
18: Yeah, okay.
5: So major decisions like, do we want an ensuite in there? They go, oh, look, we can't afford it. It's not in the budget. And then they later regret it down the line. They're like, oh, we should have put an ensuite in there. I would say, well, then just save for a little bit longer, you know, to
18: do it properly.
5: Yeah.
18: Because retrofitting is always more expensive, isn't
5: absolutely.
18: It? Doing it after.
5: Yeah.
18: Fact. Okay.
5: Absolutely.
18: All right. So your top tips, don't scrimp on the planning.
5: Yeah. Consider your usable space, not just the floor plans.
18: Be brave.
5: Be brave, with your colour choices.
18: Yeah.
5: Get all your practical elements sorted first. So your insulation, your ventilation, heating, electrics, all that before you even think about the design. Okay. Think about your furniture logistics, how you're going to get it up the stairs.
18: Okay. And finally, tell us about the pool table.
5: Oh, the pool table. So we knew that we were having a bar and a pool table up there. So
18: notions now, Sarah, some people would say.
5: Right. So the pool table came up before the stairs went in, obviously, so we could fit it up there. And then fast forward 3 years, the poor pool table's redundant. It's not being used. I said, let's change the room into a cinema room. Maybe we'll spend more time up here.
18: Yeah.
5: And then I wanted to donate the pool table to a community centre. And my husband's like, sure, how are we getting it down the stairs? And I'm like, should we just take the legs off and we'll shimmy it down and we'll do the... No. Wasn't happening. We tried everything. We ended up having to saw the pool table up into a million pieces and carry it down the stairs and off to the bin.
18: You'd need a cocktail after that.
5: Yes, I definitely did.
18: All right. Well, look, your struggle is our gain.
5: Yeah.
18: And Sarah, thanks a million for coming in and telling us all about that.
5: Me.
18: You can find Sarah O'Neill at Shines Design on your Instagram.
5: Is shinesdesign_.
18: Grant. All right. Well, listen, we're delighted to have you and thanks a million for that. And
5: thanks, Sinead.
18: And
5: thanks
18: I hope now you continued success up in that playroom. It's future-proofed now forevermore. right, that's it. That's all we have time for this week. I hope you enjoyed those different elements on the show. You'll all be now converting your attics and building your garden granny flats after all of that. John Vardy's up next with Screen Time, so do stay tuned for that. You can catch up with anything you missed on our show because they're all up on podcast going back as many years as I'm sitting in this chair. Lots and lots of fantastic guests there, so do listen back. It's on the Go Loud app. And if you'd like to get involved in the show or suggest a guest or a topic for us, well, get in touch. thehomeshow@newstalk.com, or you'll find me over on Instagram. My thanks to producer Aoife Breen. Stephen McClune was on sound. Have a great evening. We will be back here next Saturday at 5 o'clock to do it all again. See you then.
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6: 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Conversation that counts. Across Ireland, this is the home of conversation that counts. 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
35: Good evening, I'm Cliona Dwyer. Women are still struggling to access an abortion over 7 years since it was legalised. According to the chair of the Oireachtas Health Committee, half of the counties here have fewer than 10 GP clinics contracted to provide medical abortions, while women in Dublin, Cork, Galway and Wicklow each have over 20 providers. Social Democrats TD Padraig Rice says access to abortion care has become a postcode lottery.
36: The impact for women is that they can't access the service they need in a timely way, and in some cases will have to travel either to another county or to another town or beyond which creates barriers in accessing a service that they have a legal right and entitlement to access. And taken together with the 3-day wait, puts a real pressure on women who are trying to access an abortion. Women should be able to access abortion services in their local communities provided by local GPs.
35: Gardaí investigating a death at Wheatfield Prison in Dublin have made an arrest. Brendan Gahan, who was 39 and from Talla, was found dead in his shared cell on Thursday night. A man in his 40s has since been arrested. Gardaí are appealing for witnesses to the death of a motorcyclist in a crash in County Galway. It happened shortly after 11:30 last night on the N83 Clare Galway to Tuam Road at Carrahee. The man in his 30s was pronounced dead at the scene. No one else was injured. Two masked men have targeted a house in Belfast with a petrol bomb. People were inside the property in the Hatfield Street area, but no one was injured. Police say it damaged a window before the men ran away towards Balfour Avenue. Hundreds of Bonnie Tyler fans have gathered to watch a procession bringing the singer's coffin home. It made its way through the Mumbles near Swansea, draped in the Welsh flag and accompanied by a framed photo of the singer. A celebration of the total eclipse of the heart singer's life for family and friends.

0: Lows of 10 to 14 degrees. 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
2: Hello and welcome to Screen Time. I'm John Fardy and this is News Talk's TV and movie show. This week on the show I chat to Irish actor Jason O'Mara about coming home from LA, voicing Batman and Band of Brothers. Chris Rosser reviews the new Anthony Bourdain origin story movie called Tony and the week's other new movie releases and all the week's new TV reviewed for your streaming pleasure. 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Good weekend to you all. I do hope you're doing well. I was away last week. I was in Italy. Very nice, I have to say. Very, very warm. 38 degrees, which I was completely fine with, but the bugs, the mosquito bites were off the charts. I've never experienced anything like it. And my children and my wife also had the same things. We got these terrible bites. We looked like something from 28 days later. I was looking at my daughter's legs getting into the swimming pool, and honestly, she was, you know, if you heard, she was here from a zombie apocalypse, the poor thing. So we struggled with the bites, but it was lovely. But it's great to be back. We had a music special last week where we were playing the best opening and closing songs from films, which people seemed to greatly enjoy. Maybe it was less of me talking and me playing some music. People wondering why it wasn't podcast. It's just that it contains a lot of music, so you can't really podcast music, given music rights issues and stuff like that, because you can't put up music for streaming. But anyway, that's, you can listen back on News Talk, you just can't podcast it. Anyway, but a lot of people enjoyed that, and a lot of people possibly enjoyed the show in general, because in the latest round of listenership figures that came out earlier in the week, Screen Time added 4,000 new listeners, which takes us to an all-time high of 31,000 listeners. So I'm delighted to all 4,000 of you and the other thousands of you who've been listening all the while, and it's great. And I appreciate all the emails we get. They're all read. Sometimes they're even responded to. Can't always get to them all, but they are all read. So do let us know what you've been watching in the cinema and on the big screen or the small screen or anything. Screentime@newstalk.com. Now, we did a superhero movie special 2 weeks ago, which people enjoyed as well, talking about the best superhero movies of all time. And it was on foot of the new Spider-Man movie, Spider-Man Brand New Day. Now, I was off last week, so we didn't actually get to review it, but I have seen it. I went with my eldest chap to the cinema last Monday night, I think it was. Again, I've told you this many times, I go to most of these screenings, press screenings, which are on like a Tuesday morning or whatever, and it's just me and lots of other film critics not talking to each other in the dark, and you've lots of space and all that. But this was a proper screening in a full cinema, which was great to see at like 5 o'clock on a Monday, or a reasonably full cinema, 5 o'clock on a Monday on a very warm day, and a very well-behaved cinema audience, which I liked as well. No one on their phones, no one talking or shouting or any of that stuff. But more importantly, Spider-Man Brand New Day, you may have read the reviews anyway, but surprisingly very good. And, you know, I say surprisingly because it is fair to say that if you were to, you know, put all the superhero movies of the last 5 years into a big box and, you know, put a general review on them, a lot of them haven't been very good. But this has been a return to form. This is the best superhero movie I've seen in a while, because you have Tom Holland being a kind of somewhat grown up Spider-Man. He's back where he was at the end of the last one, Spider-Man No Way Home. And you may remember, you may not, because it doesn't really matter, but no one of his previous life knows who he is. So he's kind of beginning again. And what was really good about this one is the action was kind of believable, and the jumping from building to building, it didn't seem too CGI'd. There was a kind of world weariness to Tom Holland's Spider-Man, which was very good. And the plot was easy to follow, and there wasn't a load of, you know, universe jumping nonsense stuff. It was a straight ahead superhero movie with a lot of humor, a bit of heart, and great action. So, you know, if you've kids begging you to go see the new Spider-Man movie, you'll enjoy it yourself if you have to take them, or go and see it yourself because it's a decent movie. And I enjoyed it a lot, I have to say. So Spider-Man Brand New Day, which is very much still in cinemas, is a really good superhero movie.

0: one of the best I've seen in a while. So check it out. And talking of the cinema, later in the show, we will be talking about the new Anthony Bourdain movie, Tony, with Chris Wasser, which I'm looking forward to. Now, let's get to some TV. And this week, I was watching this.
1: I know, you're so cool and so clever and so naive about so many things.
2: You're so jealous.
1: Jealous. Jealous of the trainer at the stables. That dumb guy your father cast in that absurd roller disco movie. And now, Brett.
2: What's wrong with Brett?
1: He's very aloof. And seem more interested in that book he's writing than coming to his girlfriend's party and staying like a gentleman through the movie.
2: Well, he came, didn't he? We had sex before he left.
1: And how was that? A change of pace?
2: Just focus on getting Dad to want to touch you again.
1: If you keep this up, you're not going to be very happy.
2: Because then I'll end up like you. Look in the mirror. You are me.
0: Now, that was a clip from The Shards, which is now on Disney Plus. 4 of the 9 episodes are up there. This is based on the kind of semi-fictional, meta-fiction memoir of Bret Easton Ellis, who's this, I suppose you would have called him the infant terrible of American literature. He wrote a book called Less Than Zero, which is kind of a memoir of sorts as well. But he also wrote American Psycho, which became that famous film with Patrick Bateman. Not Jason Bateman, very different, Patrick Bateman. And it's also created by Ryan Murphy, who's, you know, was once described as the most powerful man in TV. He's the man who gave us Glee, Nip and Tuck, ushered in kind of a new era of TV with inclusion and other tropes and kind of a lot of beauty on screen. But he's had a few misses, and chief among them lately was that god-awful thing also on Disney Plus called All's Fair. The less said, the better about that. But this, you may be pleased to hear, is somewhat of a return of form. We have this taking place in 1980s Los Angeles, and it follows a group of really privileged high school seniors, teenagers, like they're 18, and an elite prep school as they navigate the usual stuff that kids do, identity, sex, jealousy, obsessions, but also there's a serial killer, and that's not a spoiler. There's something very dark happening in this as well. The cast has some very beautiful young people in it, including Cindy Crawford's daughter, Richard Gere's son. The cast is headed up by a young actor called Igby Rigney, who is, I suppose you would say, a closeted young man. He's in a relationship with one of the leads, a female, but he's also seeing boys as well. And on one level, it's that story, and a new kid enters this fraternity of 4 kids who are all hanging out together. And it's about jealousies and sex, as I say, but the serial killer element comes in as well. This is pretty gripping, and it's also quite atmospheric. It looks beautiful. It looks dark. It looks grimy, but it also looks gorgeous at times. And Los Angeles and the coast looks lovely. And it's kind of dreamy at times in that Ryan Murphy kind of way. I mean, if you can park the fact that, you know, these are people meant to be in high school, but they look well into their 20s. They're all very beautiful, but it's a damn fine watch. A lot more than just a coming of age drama. There's a lot of adult themes in it, and a lot of darkness, and a lot of kind of jealousy that reads really well on the screen. So The Shards is an unusual but pleasing watch, and I'm enjoying it very much. I'm 5 in. The 5th episode takes a weird but pleasing turn as well. So The Shards on Disney Plus, well worth a watch. And finally, funny TV story for you. I mentioned I was in Italy last week. There was no working TV, but there was a DVD player. And I watched Curb Your Enthusiasm season 2 with my wife, because it's her favorite television show of all time. And it was just lovely to put in a DVD. Hadn't done that in a while. I still have DVDs. I refuse to throw them out because I spent thousands over the years, and they kind of benchmark my life in many ways. But I don't put them into the DVD player that often anymore. But in this house in Italy we were in, there was only a DVD player, and we watched DVD of season two of Curb Your Enthusiasm. And there was something very pleasant about that tangible media, I have to say. Aside from Curb Your Enthusiasm being one of the funniest shows ever made, just the pleasure of putting a DVD into the slot and pressing play. It's a lot to be said for it. Let me know if you've still hung on to your DVDs or Blu-rays or CDs or even cassette tapes. You can email us screentime@newstalk.com. After the break, the great Irish actor Jason O'Mara on Coming Back from LA and voicing Batman.
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7: Look, I'm not going to tell you I found the one in a week. 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
0: Now you're welcome back to Screen Time, News Talk's TV and movie show. Jason O'Mara has had a long career in TV and indeed films, having had roles in everything from Band of Brothers, Life on Mars, and even The Lincoln Lawyer. Recently, Irish audiences would have seen him in The Sacred Vows in RTE, where he played the father of the bride, who was also having a fling with a young gay friend of the family. And he's one of the few people in the world who can justifiably say, "I'm Batman." It seems strange that we haven't spoken to him, as we claim to be Ireland's premier TV and film show on national radio. However, he has been based in LA for the last 20 years plus, but recently returned home. And I'm delighted to say he's braved the humidity to come into studio. Jason, how are you?
15: Very good. Thanks, John. Thanks for having me here. Thanks for that lovely introduction.
0: My pleasure. Now, we're going to get to movies and TV, but just quickly, you know, most people hear these days someone leaves America, it's often to do with the climate, and I don't mean the temperature, I mean the politics, which you're well aware of, but that's not why you've come home, right?
15: Well, I mean, I suppose it's a combination of all things, because it's real life, so it's a little bit of everything,
0: yeah.
15: But I fell in love with an Irish actress called Catherine Walker, who lives here, and although it was fun doing the long distance thing for a few years, you know, I'd come here for a few months, she'd go there for a few months, you know, we decided, like, if we're serious, we need to make a decision. So that was a big part of it.
0: Yeah.
15: I wanted to spend more time with my family as well, especially my parents. And LA has changed. You know, there's this contraction that everybody's talking about. Certainly since the strike, the kind of mood there has changed. And you see it in the news all the time that the industry's changing. So maybe it's just me getting older and LA isn't the place, the exciting place it was when I arrived when I was 29 and, you know, there's always exciting things happening.
0: Yeah.
15: And maybe it's just a combination of all those things. I think it probably is.
0: You know, we're hearing a lot about the AI creep into Hollywood and stuff like that. Were you aware of that? Like, I know it's over a year since you moved home, but was that coming over the hill, did you feel?
15: Yeah, it was, because that last strike, they started to try to put language into the actors' SAG contracts about AI. So they're still trying to figure out what that's going to look like if actors are exploited. So it was all starting to kind of happen, and I don't think it's really happened yet. You know, we're still trying to sort of figure all that out. But yeah, just that feeling that things had changed, and not necessarily for the better. And there's definitely a decentralization going on. Like, it's just not, LA is just not the center of the entertainment world like it used to be.
0: A few things are, it seems, you know, there are no more centers anymore. Yeah. The center cannot hold, to quote Yeats or something like
15: very
0: that.
15: Good.
0: Tell me this then, in terms of your career, it's interesting because people always point to Band of Brothers, and your part was terrific. It was small, but it was a very important part. Thomas Muldoon, I believe, was
15: Thomas
0: that?
15: Meehan.
0: Meehan, sorry, my apologies. The big break was actually The Agency. Is that how you see it?
15: Yeah, I think so. I mean, after Band of Brothers, I started getting some auditions for some US TV network pilots, and I started sort of going back and forth to LA auditioning, and there was one in particular called Eastwick, which was like a remake of The Witches of Eastwick, and I flew over for that, and it was all very intense. It was on a Sunday morning on the Fox lot. There was the president of Warner Brothers there, and the director and the producer, and I had to sort of stand in this small room, this test room. There's no camera, there's just a bank of seats full of executives watching you, and I just got off a plane and I was like, what is going on here? I gave it my best shot, and they called me over and they said, congratulations, we're flying you up to Vancouver tomorrow to start work on this pilot. The pilot never made it to air. It was the same year as Firefly, which they also cancelled too soon on Fox, but we didn't even make it to air. But I was playing like the ostensible Jack Nicholson role,
0: the devil kind of character,
15: Chris
0: your
15: Evans,
0: your average horny devil or something.
15: Exactly,
0: like that.
15: Yeah. Daryl Van Horn is his name.
0: Yes.
15: Chris Evans was one of my sons, who later went on to be Captain America. Marcia Cross was one of my lovers, I suppose, kind of like the Michelle Pfeiffer, Susan Sarandon roles in the film. And it was enough for me to get meetings with agents there. I started to get some traction and I started going up for big TV shows and big movies and stuff. That's why it was quite an exciting time.
0: Yeah.
15: And that's when I got offered one of the leading roles in The Agency, which also came out around the same time as 24 and Alias. It was another
0: you
15: kind of spy
0: thriller. You were an FBI kind of operative in that.
15: But it was post 9/11.
0: Yeah.
15: So the whole landscape had shifted, and it was quite difficult to tell a story in a sort of a much narrower range. So it wasn't entirely successful, but it was my first time doing 22 episodes in a season, which is a very, very intense experience, 16-hour days, working with big actors like Beau Bridges and Will Patton, and I also met my future ex-wife on that. So
0: laugh about that? It's funny the way you said it.
15: Yeah, no, it was definitely a turning point in my life.
0: Yeah. Just to go back to Eastwick, and I read something about this, the idea that you're in this pilot, you're playing, you know, ostensibly the Jack Nicholson character, and yet it doesn't get to air. To me, that's like so terribly disappointing. Yet for you, you see it as, I guess, a stepping stone and all that effort, and then nobody ever sees it. But yet, I guess that's the nature of Hollywood, isn't it?
15: Yeah, I think I probably made about five pilots that didn't make it to air. but I also made about six or seven that did. So it's that's the kind of failure rate you're looking at.
0: Yeah. And that's not uncommon.
15: No, that's quite normal. But yeah, you have to deal with the disappointment. I mean, the amount of times I got a call from a producer who was like completely devastated, you know, that it hadn't happened, and it's awful. It feels yeah. like a little death, but because there's so many hopes and dreams wrapped up in, you know, because obviously if you get a pickup in the States, there's millions at stake for everybody. So it's a really big deal. There were weird things that happened, like when I was making Life on Mars, I got a call from the director of Castle, and they asked me, would I be available for Castle? I was like, no, I'm doing Life on Mars. Yeah. That, you know, things like that happen all the time, those sliding doors kinds of situations,
0: absolutely.
15: You know.
0: So listen, there's so many credits, far too many to mention. You mentioned the American version of Life on Mars, The Lincoln Lawyer, which you were in on Netflix. Yeah. I wonder, I'm always fascinated by the kind of Netflix machine. Is that a different kind of beast? Just, and I'm friends of Netflix, so I can say this, but they tend to throw pots of money at things. Is it a different experience to other TV? Maybe it isn't.
15: Yeah, not really. I mean, you know, when you're on the inside, the only difference might be you might have a slightly nicer trailer. Or, you know, they might shoot maybe fewer hours in the day, so not to wreck everybody. Yeah. Like, that's the kind of difference that a bigger budget would make in a sort of a day-to-day kind of a way that you could actually notice it. But no, I mean, like, Apple TV have massive budgets.
0: Indeed, they do. Yeah.
15: I did a show called Truth Be Told, I think it was called. And that was with Octavia Spencer. And that was a really big budget show. But again, it's the same process. You're still on a set and you're working with, you know, other actors and a camera.
0: Taking it back to home, These Sacred Vows, I really liked your character in that. And that was a good show. I mean, it wasn't critically adored, but I thought it was very good and said so on this show. So no one knows I'm not just playing up to the gallery here. But you play the father of the bride, and yet he has a penchant for a younger man, and I guess a closeted gay man, or is organizing, you know, where he's going to go in life. That must have been a juicy role to get into when you first came back to Ireland.
15: Yeah, it was. Absolutely was. I was really excited about it, and because I've known John Butler so long, and we've had a few laughs over the years, I think he was able to trust me with comedy, which, you know, I hadn't done very much of recently. Yeah. And I love comedy. The comedy of that, but also the sort of the poignancy and tenderness of some
0: Absolutely.
15: Of those scenes
0: yeah.
15: were quite surprising, I think, for me as an actor and for the audience. So, it was lovely. It's always lovely as an actor to get asked to do something you haven't done before. I've played my share of, you know, cops and lawyers and doctors, as you do on US network television.
0: Yeah.
15: So playing a father and getting a go at sort of comedy, but not just comedy. Like there was
0: some
15: satire in it. There was a lot of comment on it about society and. It was a lovely show to shoot.
0: And all episodes, I should say, are available on the streamer, and it's well worth a watch, These Sacred Vows, starring Jason O'Mara. Tell me this, Jason. I was surprised when I physically saw you that you look younger than you did in that part. Did you just grey up your hair, or... Not to give away the trade secrets, but you looked about 10 years older.
15: I put on weight. So
0: okay.
15: I just wanted...
0: So you purposely put on weight?
15: Yeah, I purposely put on weight. At my age, it's quite easy to do. You just stop working out and you start eating whatever you want, and that's it. No, it was a deliberate thing, and I had a sort of an image in my head of what the character should look like. And for me, it kind of starts with physicality. I don't really know why. Actually, no, it starts with the voice and then physicality. So finding that kind of helped me, you know, also figure out how he moves and how he talks and walks and stuff. So it was just a choice. And I suppose, you know, the sad truth is at my age, if you put on a bit of weight, you tend to look a bit older.
0: I will bear that in mind. You mentioned your voice. You have a very distinctive voice. And I mentioned earlier, you're one of the few people who can say, I'm Batman. So you have voiced Batman in a whole series of DC animated movies. And I've watched some of these because he's still seven, loves the Justice League.
15: Oh, yeah.
0: And you're the Batman in that. So you've had 10 years being Batman in animated movies and TV shows.
15: Yeah.
0: And I don't want to treat you like a dancing bear. But can you just tell us how you might say as Batman, I'm Batman?
15: I'm Batman.
0: Well, there you have it, folks. So, you know, it's fascinating, the animated work. Is it you in a booth, like alone with some guy through the glass, more or less?
15: Yeah.
0: So it's a reasonably isolated way of acting.
15: Yeah, it is. And it's quite short. Like, even Batman Hush, which was kind of the only standalone Batman film that I did in that series of 11, it was still, the initial record, I think, was probably 3 hours.
0: Right.
15: But it's very intense, you know.
0: And is there a pressure not to screw it up? I can't help but think.
15: Yeah.
0: I know there isn't everything, but just when you're in a booth and there's studios booked, and maybe I'm revealing too much here about radio, but it just seems to me there must be an awful lot of pressure not to screw it up.
15: The first movie in particular, Justice League War, was me trying not to screw it up, because I was standing there going, I'm Batman? You know, I was like, really? I always had to kind of pinch myself, you know? And so that was, but also there's something that the audience bring as well when somebody takes over an iconic role, like a Batman or a Doctor Who or something, which is like, who's this new guy? I don't like this guy. He's got to go. And then they get used to your voice and they go, actually, I love this guy. And then they're like, don't ever go. And so that's kind of like the process as you sort of grow into the role, you start to stake ownership over it. And the audience also starts to invest in you when you get an opportunity to do something for a longer amount of time.
0: Interesting.
15: I mean, one of the reasons, like Kevin Conroy for me is the GOAT. You know, he's the greatest Batman voice ever. And there's few people who disagree with that.
0: Yeah.
15: But he also got a chance to do it over, I think, decades ultimately. And if you listen to it, like, his voice actually did evolve.
0: Okay.
15: You know, if you listen to him early on and then towards, you know, later in his career, the voice changed, and it's human nature, and it's an actor's nature as well to keep refining it. So if you listen to my last Batman, it probably is quite different to my first Batman, if you know what I mean.
0: Okay. Yeah. Well, it's very interesting, and this is probably one for the comic book nerds, of which I can consider myself, so I can talk pejoratively about them. But you have both sides of the fence, because you've been in Marvel as well. You were in Agents of S.H.I.E.L.D. playing the Patriot. That's unusual to do DC and Marvel. I know it probably doesn't matter to a lot of people, but that's sacrosanct stuff.
15: And I was kind of doing it at the same time.
0: Wow.
15: You know? In fact, because
0: moonlighting with Marvel.
15: Yeah. So Jeff Loeb is one of those guys who has also worked in both. So Jeff Loeb wrote the story and the script for Batman Hush, the original comic, and he later became the head of Marvel Television. It was Jeff Loeb who called me and asked me to be a part of Marvel's Agents of S.H.I.E.L.D. And I ran into Jeff once at the craft service table on Marvel's Agents of S.H.I.E.L.D. And I said, Jeff, you know, we've just done Batman Hush. And he goes, yeah, I hear you changed the ending. He wasn't that pleased, because we had.
0: Yeah.
15: And some comic book enthusiasts still don't like the fact that we changed the ending. But there's, we could argue that it had to get bigger than, you know, the end of the graphic novel ends in a sort of an interrogation room, whereas we wanted to kind of end on a bigger note.
0: Yeah.
15: And it does, with the Lazarus Pit and all that stuff. To be actually doing Marvel and DC at around the same time is also kind of unique, you know?
0: Yeah, absolutely it is. And tell me this, have you been to a lot of comic cons then?
15: Yeah, I have. I've done the big one a few times in San Diego, WonderCon, New York Comic Con, London Comic Con. I've done a lot. I'm going to be doing Cork Comic Con in October, shout out.
0: Oh, yeah, absolutely. Terrific.
15: 2nd and 3rd of October.
0: What do you do with those? I guess that's what I'm asking.
15: Well, it's different. Like, if I'm there to promote a Batman film, you get to screen the film in front of, like, let's say Hall H in San Diego, which is the big famous hall. There's like 7,000 seats in that.
0: Yeah.
15: And afterwards you do a Q&A panel. You feel like a rock star. Like,
0: yeah, I can imagine.
15: You know, and if I do it like an I'm Batman or whatever, well, first half of them will think that's Kevin Conroy's line, but the other half will be like, you know, they'll just be screaming for more, and it's fantastic, and, you know, you really get a buzz off all that. But most of it is interviews, red carpet, you know, all promotional stuff. Whereas if I do a Comic-Con like I'm doing in Cork in October, or like I did for London or whatever, there's also cons, as you know, all over the world in most capital cities, I'll appear as myself just to meet fans and sign stuff. And that's quite different. And if a fan is really desperate, maybe I'll do something for them, but I don't tend to do that.
0: Come to Comic-Con in Cork, you'll do voices all day long. I'm only joking. I presume there's a website for corkcomiccon.com or something if people want to go.
15: I think there is, I'm not sure, but
0: yeah.
15: Also watch my socials, I'll be
0: Absolutely, you will. Absolutely you will. So listen, you're currently in relationship with your fellow actress. I often wonder, actors and actresses living together, you know, I presume you don't sit around talking about Chekhov all day and stuff like that. Is it a weird thing to be with someone, because your first wife was in the business as well?
15: Yeah.
0: I'm not asking for, you know, tell me about, but it must be weird to be involved with someone who does the same gig as you, more or less. I guess you do very different things, though.
15: Well, yes. I mean, it is quite handy for self-tapes, because so many of our auditions are done from home now.
0: Okay. So she gets it, you get hers.
15: Yeah, and we read in with each other, and you know, we might give each other notes, which is another fun form of conflict in the household.
0: Let's take that again.
15: Yeah. This time, it's like, no. But we've actually entered into this whole other creative partnership where we started writing together. There really is no escape from, you know, film talk and theatre talk and TV talk in our house. So, we've been writing together. That's been actually a lovely kind of discovery that we actually work well together in that kind of situation. So that wouldn't be advisable for everybody.
0: No, indeed. Caution advised. And is this writing for theatre, movies, TV, or?
15: At the moment we're writing, we've written a feature script which has some funding and is looking to shoot next year, which is really exciting. I can't mention the details. That's kind of the first cab off the rank for us. We've optioned some IP, so we think some of these Irish detective novels are going to make a fantastic TV series. And we also have our own individual scripts that we're trying to get made. It's a whole process. I won't bore people with it, but it's making independent film is quite a fraught and dangerous process.
0: So I've gleaned over the years. Yeah. And then finally, recently it seems actors can't talk about things coming up. When will we next see you on screen, or are you allowed to say?
15: I'm in Grown Ups, the Marianne Keyes adaptation that Netflix made, and that should be coming out toward the end of the year. I don't think there's a release date yet.
0: Okay, can you tell us who you are in that?
15: I sort of play, not quite the patriarch, because that's Adrian Dunbar's role, but I'm sort of Adrian Dunbar's favourite son. So I'm the husband of Sarah Green's character, and there's a whole family, like Barry Ward and Aisling Bea. Like, it's a fantastic cast. But I can't give away any spoilers.
0: That's
15: but it's a really exciting thing to be a part of, and a really fun thing to shoot. And I think it could be a hit.
0: Great, and more Irish written drama on the screen,
15: exactly,
0: which we're all about. Jason O'Mara, he's been in all things back to Band of Brothers, voicing Batman most recently on Irish screens with These Sacred Vows. Jason, thanks a million for coming in.
15: Thanks for having me, John. It's been a pleasure.
0: Jason O'Mara there, talking to me about his working life and times. After the break, Chris Wasser on the new Anthony Bourdain movie, Tony.
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0: Yes, you're welcome back to Screen Time. We turn now to the week's new cinema releases, and we're going to be talking about the new Anthony Bourdain origin story movie, if you will. It's called Tony, and also a kind of dinosaur movie called The End of Oak Street. Delighted to be joined by regular reviewer on this show, arts critic and film journalist Chris Wasser. Chris, hello, sir.
6: John, how are you?
0: Very well. So listen, Anthony Bourdain, this movie Tony is partially based on the first half of his well-adored book Kitchen Confidential. Or something like that.
6: Yeah, something like that. Yeah, so there are parts of Kitchen Confidential that tell of, you know, Anthony Bourdain's sort of origins, I suppose, you know, the chef's origins in Provincetown, Massachusetts, which is, you know, where he kind of realized that he wanted a career around food. It was supposed to be a very different life for a young Tony. Everyone used to call him Tony. He originally wanted to be a writer. That didn't really work out for him. He spent the summer in Provincetown, Massachusetts, working at a place at a seafood bar and restaurant called The Flagship. And this supposedly is where he cut his teeth. And what Matt Johnson has done, Matt Johnson being the filmmaker who gave us not too long ago, Nirvana, the band, the show, the movie, which we reviewed here and which we love.
0: Yeah, it was only about 6 weeks ago.
6: Exactly. Yeah, he's on a bit of a roll at the minute, Matt Johnson. He's also brought in his Nirvana bandmate, or, you know, filmmaker mate,
0: yes,
6: Jay McCarroll, to actually do the score here, which is lovely. But what they've done is basically, along with several other writers, sort of imagines this single summer setting. You know, they've obviously taken inspiration from parts of Kitchen Confidential and from real parts of Anthony Bourdain's life, but they're making up the rest, and they've imagined this life-changing summer for a 19-year-old Anthony Bourdain, where things aren't working out for him at college. He's lied to everybody about having this, you know, writing fellowship. But really, he's actually gone to Massachusetts to chase a girl. And it's while he's chasing that girl that he comes across that restaurant that I mentioned and realizes this might be what I want to do with my life.
0: And, you know, this is a work of fiction, but it's based on, as we say, parts of Kitchen Confidential. But is there, like, is some of this metafiction, or is it loosely based on the truth?
6: A little bit. It's kind of loosely based on the truth, but it's funny. Like, some people have come out in advance and said that Anthony Bourdain would have hated this film. You know, it's too sentimental. It's too niche. He didn't like things all wrapped up in a bow at the end, especially with his films. Other people who have actually worked very closely with him have said, you know, I think he might have appreciated the casting of Dominic Sessa. Dominic Sessa being the gangly New Jersey kid who played the student in The Holdovers that has to stay with Paul Giamatti over the Christmas. That was such a wonderful performance. And
0: brilliant.
6: A lot of people
0: absolutely brilliant. And in a way, Paul Giamatti got all the roses because he's Paul Giamatti, but he was terrific in that, Dominic Sessa.
6: Oh, he really is.
0: Movie. Yeah.
6: I mean, Giamatti ends up being the heart of that film, but Dominic Sessa is the one you kind of come away thinking, I want to see more from that kid. And it was strange. Yeah. The Holdovers is like a film that, you know, was made, you know, it's set in the 70s, but it also looked as if it was made in the 70s. And I remember thinking that Dominic Sessa looked as if, it's like he'd stepped out of a time machine from 1975. Yeah. And there's sort of that thing about him here. So as I said, he's playing, you know, 19-year-old Anthony, and, you know, the film begins with this lie where he's actually convinced himself of the lie that he's writing a novel. He isn't really. He has an idea for a book, but that's about it. He hasn't been doing a scrap of work at Vassar College, so he shouldn't be, you know, surprised to learn that he's not going to get this fellowship that he told his mom and dad about. And to avoid disappointing his mom and dad, or at least facing them, he runs away in the middle of the night, he boards a ferry, he uses his only cash to get to Massachusetts, and he thinks that everything's going to be all right once he sees Nancy, played by the great Amelia Jones. But she barely knows him. you know, and he hasn't really figured out where to stay, what he's going to do to make money. So he has this one night where he drinks heavily. You know, he annoys quite a few people. And one of those is this nameless owner and chef played by Antonio Banderas at a place called The Flagship. He won't tell anybody his real name. He has to, you know, you have to get his trust first. And he knows a thing or two about lost souls. And although he kicks, you know, young Tony out of his restaurant at the beginning, he realizes, okay, this kid hasn't got anywhere to stay. He has no money. And he gives him a job washing dishes at The Flagship. And it's a job that, you know, Tony is not gonna like, but he might appreciate the alliances that he makes there. So there's Sal, played by Leah Woodall, who was so great in Tuner and One Day. He's a bit of a toxic headball, but he'll kind of show young Tony the ropes. There's the other guys in the kitchen. There's obviously the chef himself who thinks, you know, this guy might be able to do more than wash dishes. I'll teach him how to cook. And then, of course, there's the relationship with Nancy, which develops as the film goes on.
0: Right. And without, you know, spoiling it or getting straight to the end, but I presume the idea is, because, I mean, it's a movie, something dramatic has to happen. Bourdain's character finds some kind of redemption in this restaurant and maybe plots his future out of it.
6: Yeah, absolutely. I mean, it's here that it's in that restaurant. You know, all the hazing, all the cooking, all the hungover mornings that, you know, he kind of learns the truth about life and food and faith and then eventually redemption. He realizes, yeah, you know, who he could be. You know, if he started telling the truth, if he started backing himself, if he stepped out of his own way, because he was quite, you know, and he admits, I love the film starts with a quote from Kitchen Confidential where he, you know, to Anthony Bourdain says, "I was young, self-destructive, thoughtless, and in need of, and in, you know, badly in need of a good ass kicking." And he really was, and he gets it in this place.
0: Yeah.
6: And he gets it from the chef, you know, Antonio Banderas' character, who comes to kind of love him almost. You know, it's a mentor protege sort of relationship they have going on, but it eventually turns into a father son sort of thing as well. There are parts of this film, I think going into this, I was expecting something quite unconventional, quite edgy, because that's the way the filmmakers have sort of framed it. I don't think it's ever as edgy or as unconventional as it thinks it is, because you've got all of these elements where you know how they're going to end. You've got, you know, Tony is drenched in seawater every morning. You know, that's his alarm for getting up, and you know how that's going to end. You know that Tony will eventually start getting up early and sort himself out. Yeah. And that, you know, all the hazing that he gets in the kitchen, that there'll eventually be a new guy and he'll eventually be the master. So it's sort of, you know, it's you know where it's all going. I'm not giving anything
0: away. Okay, so there is a kind of coming of age redemptive summer aspect to it, even though they're claiming it's off the charts, you know, completely different and all that. It has some formulaic elements.
6: Yeah, it's a little bit like, and I think I might be the only person making this comparison, but it's a little bit like Springsteen, Deliver Me From Nowhere, where you have this unconventional biopic of a figure we all know, and it's looking at a very small part of his life, but it can't help but have its cake and eat it as well. There are those moments that you only get in biopics where, you know, oh, this is the bit where the kid learns something. So it is, you know, it is a little bit edgy, but it's also very, very charming, and also, you know, it is conventional at times. It's what I liked about it is it's very simple, very straightforward, and that it just focuses on a single summer. Here's the mentor, here's the protege, here's the problem, here's how he's going to overcome it. It's not trying to do 40 years of Anthony Bourdain's life. You can't do that in 2 hours. So I think other biopics could learn a thing or two about that. We're only scratching the surface, but in doing that, the surface of the story, but in doing that, you learn more about the character, and in turn, you learn more about Bourdain.
0: Okay. And, you know, people will know Anthony Bourdain died tragically. So I wonder, is there a melancholy hue over this movie? Because if this was a summer of redemption, as I've described it as, unfortunately, that didn't last his entire life.
6: Yeah. And there's an unusual turn where Antonio Banderas' character is talking about a painting that's in the restaurant, and it's a painting of a French chef that took his life. And I'm not really sure what Johnson was trying to say with that. And there are some parts in it that, you know, when you remember, how could you forget, you know, the circumstances surrounding Bourdain's death, there is an air of sadness and an air of kind of sometimes confusion about what they're trying to say about young Bourdain. we might get a different film that will deal more with that. This one is just about, you know, the man and the circumstances that made him, you know, the chef that, you know, and the sort of character that people came to love. Because this is sort of, you said it at the top there, it's sort of an origin tale. Not for Anthony Bourdain the person, but for Anthony Bourdain the character. And I think potentially the worst thing around this film is, you know, I mentioned earlier people trying to guess what Anthony Bourdain would have thought about it. The only thing I think Anthony Bourdain would have hated is people putting words into his mouth.
0: Yeah, okay, fair enough. So it sounds like it's pretty successful then. So what are you going to say stars-wise for Tony, which is in cinemas from this Friday, the 14th of August?
6: I really like this film. I like the look of it. I love the soundtrack. I think, you know, it does what it needs to. It never sags, never outstays its welcome. I think the performances are excellent. I thought Jones is just terrific at the moment. Following on from her stellar work in Task, I think she's really going places. Leo Woodall is brilliant. But it's all about Banderas and Sessa. I think whenever the two of them are on screen, this film just blasts all the way out of the atmosphere. They're so good together. They make for a lovely team. I'm very much looking forward to seeing what Sessa does next, because he's actually gone away and been studying acting. That's why we haven't seen an awful lot of him.
0: Okay.
6: So he's back out now and ready to be a leading man again. And I think he's ready for it. I think hopefully this film might make some sort of noise during award season, especially for Banderas' lovely performance. They're a lovely team. It's a lovely film. 4 stars.
0: 4 stars for Tony, which, as we said, is kind of an Anthony Bourdain origin story. Let's take a quick flavor.
7: Sorry.
8: One roll hot, one catch fries, 2 sets, full.
7: You know I can cook, too.
9: Excuse me?
11: He says he's a cook, chef.
9: Yeah, wonderful.
7: I'm not a cook. I'm a writer. I said I could cook.
9: Oh, I'm sorry. I didn't understand that. Shut
7: My dad's like one of the best chefs in New Jersey.
9: Oh, your dad? Why didn't you say so?
7: Whatever.
0: A clip there of Tony, all about Anthony Bourdain, and in particular, one summer in Massachusetts. Something very different is called The End of Oak Street, where Anne Hathaway and Ewan McGregor go back in time and fight dinosaurs or something like that again.
6: Yeah, I mean, you know, I've seen it and I still don't really know. but it starts in the 1980s anyway. It starts in Spielberg land, you know, a Spielberg version of suburbia. And you have the Platt family, which the neighbors think, you know.
0: But this is not directed by Steven Spielberg.
6: Not directed by Steven Spielberg at all. Sorry, no. It's produced by J.J. Abrams, but it's directed by David Robert Mitchell, who gave us It Follows and Under the Silver Lake. This is his first film in like 7 or 8 years, but it's very much in Spielberg sort of territory.
0: Right.
6: Where you have this family in 1980s US suburbia, where it looks, you know, from the outside, all the neighbors think that the Platts are the perfect family. Look at them, you know, they're beautiful and they've got lovely kids and they seem to all get on. Closer examination, however, reveals all sorts of cracks in the marriage and with the kids who are going through some stuff at school and with their neighbors. There's financial woes there. Ewan McGregor playing the dad has lost his job and is delivering pizzas and hasn't told, you know, his wife Denise, played by Anne Hathaway, that's his full-time gig. The kids, played by Maisie Stella and Christian Convery, they're trying to avoid trouble. One of them actually broke an arm of one of the kids in the neighborhood. All of which is to say that they've an awful lot going on without their house and their entire street and all the neighbors being transported to the prehistoric era. Now, that is what we think. That is what we think is happening. And it happens very slowly and it's so well done the way that over a series of nights, there are all these flashes of lightning when all the families on this, on Oak Street are trying to sleep. And when they wake up in the morning, there might be a tree or a plant in the garden that should have died out 200 million years ago. Or there might be a massive pile of what we eventually realize is dino excrement in the garden. And people are like, what are all these things? Where are they coming from? Eventually, there's one final flash of light and the entire street lands in the middle again of what looks like, you know, dino time. And eventually, after a lot of investigating, you know, Ewan McGregor's character grabs a baseball bat, Anne Hathaway has her shotgun. I like the way David Robert Mitchell, he delays the inevitable. Eventually, you realize after a lot of cool shadow work, a lot of cool sound effects, there's a bloody Tyrannosaurus in the garden. There's pterodactyls in the sky. What is this family going to do? How did they get there? We don't know. We just have to go with it.
0: Okay, so that sounds like intriguing, unusual. That could either be great or terrible. So which one is it?
6: It's the former. I thought this was great. I really did. Yeah, I had a lot of fun with this. I had so much more fun with this film than I did with any recent Jurassic film, to be honest.
0: Yeah.
6: And I think a lot of films like this, and I'd worried that The End of Oak Street was going to do this, they spoiled themselves by trying to explain the sciencey stuff and how the street got there. I think there is a struggle to really explain it. So they kind of keep the explanations to, the bare minimum. It's like, well, there was a flashing light and we might be in the past. We're definitely not in the future. Carl Sagan said this thing about space time. Oh, look, there's a border over there that might get us home. That's it. There's no sitting around for too long trying to get to the heart of this. It's more concerned with how do you survive a situation like that?
0: Right.
6: There's a little bit of an allegory in there for, the family. They had all these problems before. They realized that by sticking together, not giving up, they might, be able to survive, basically. And it's more about, Anne Hathaway getting the chance to point a shotgun at a Tyrannosaurus. And I really didn't think I needed that this year, but actually I do. I really do. I think she is terrific here. And poor Ewan McGregor. Ewan McGregor, look, he's giving it socks. But he can't keep up with Anne Hathaway. And it's only when you see her in this, and I know Anne Hathaway has had some hell of a year between The Odyssey, The Devil Wears Prada 2. Now, this isn't even her last film of the year. You realize how good she is with genre work in this film. That you actually would love to see her make more horrors, make more science fiction films like this.
0: Okay, so this sounds like a really fun science fiction fable.
6: Yeah, it really is. Yeah, I think a good time is being had on both sides of the screen. You can see that the performers are very much enjoying themselves. I very much enjoyed myself. Again, it's no surprise, when you see J.J. Abrams' name come up over the credits, it's like, of course, he's Spielberg's, he's Hollywood's favorite Spielberg disciple. Of course, the film sort of has, you can feel him in this film. But it is a David Robert Mitchell film. He did so well with his debut. It follows less so with Under the Silver Lake with Andrew Garfield, a film that I liked, but that was so extraordinarily odd. It sort of stalled things for a while. There's a little bit of a family-friendly theme to it, but it isn't afraid to show you people getting their heads ripped off in dinosaurs. It isn't afraid to explore.
0: That's important. That is
6: very important. Yeah. It isn't afraid to get weird. And also it does that sort of a split screen thing that Lee Cronin is so fond of, and that an awful lot of horrors from the 1970s used to do, where you have the background and the foreground in focus at the same time. And that completely messes with your head. And what I'm trying to say basically is that David Robert Mitchell, he's giving us something, that can be quite formulaic, and we've all seen a good, dinosaur action film, but he's having fun with the visuals, and I appreciated that.
0: Yeah, okay. Well, that sounds like great stuff. The End of Oak Street, which is also in cinemas from this Friday, the 14th of August. What are you going to say stars-wise?
6: Yeah, I got on very well with it. I think at 90-odd minutes, too, it really doesn't mess about.
0: Oh, I like you that, yeah.
6: I know, it really doesn't mess about. It's lean, it's lively, it's awesome. Great work. 4 stars.
0: 4 stars. Well, look, it's a good week for the cinema as the summer starts to wind down. That is 4 stars for The End of Oak Street. And before that, 4 stars for Tony. Chris Wasser, thanks a million.
6: Thanks, John.
0: Chris Wasser there with a great week for the cinema. And let's hope it continues for the rest of the year. That's it for this week. Thank you for listening. If you want to listen back to this or any of the shows, you can, of course, go to the Go Loud app or wherever you get your podcast. We will be back next Saturday here on the radio at 6 p.m. on News Talk. If you want to get in touch with me about anything you've been watching, email us screentime@newstalk.com. Leave you with a little music from the TV this week and The Shards, which we were talking about at the start of the show. And Disney Plus has a great soundtrack because there's lots of 80s music in it. And I hadn't heard this in a long time. It starts episode 3, I believe. This is The Police and Don't Stand So Close to Me, which has the rhyming couplet of Cough and Nabokov. Go figure. So I'll leave you with The Police and wish you a happy remainder to your weekend.

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12: Good evening, I'm Clino Dwyer. 11 people, including 3 children, have been killed in Israeli airstrikes on 2 villages in southern Lebanon. 7 died when a house was hit near Ansar, while 4 others were killed in Deir al-Zerhani. Israel says it targeted Hezbollah infrastructure in response to earlier action against its soldiers. Women are still struggling to access an abortion over 7 years since it was legalised. According to the chair of the health committee, half of the counties here have fewer than 10 GP clinics contracted to provide medical abortions. Social Democrats TD Padraig Rice says access to abortion care has become a postcode lottery.
13: The impact for women is that they can't access the service they need in a timely way, and in some cases will have to travel either to another county or to another town or beyond, which creates barriers in accessing a service that they have a legal right and entitlement to access. And taken together with the 3-day wait, puts a real pressure on women who are trying to access an abortion. Women should be able to access abortion services in their local communities provided by local GPs.
12: Gardaí are appealing for witnesses to the death of a motorcyclist in a crash in County Galway. It happened shortly after 11:30 last night on the N83 Clare Galway to Tuam Road at Carrahee. It's been 5 years since the Taliban seized control of Afghanistan. The group is celebrating with a victory day. Women and girls over a certain age are not allowed to attend, and they're also barred from secondary and higher education. Lawyer Mehoba Faiz fled Kabul with her family after the Taliban's recapture. She's now a paralegal with the court-based law firm ORDJ. She says the international community should not forget the women of Afghanistan.
14: Of course, Americans and the NATO troops, they all play an important role in leaving Afghanistan in this situation. But today, it is also, you know, the responsibility of the international community to not to forget the women of Afghanistan.
12: The first official look at the Tangled live-action remake has been unveiled. At Disney's D23 event yesterday, fans got to see a clip of Tegan Croft as Rapunzel, Milo Manheim as Flynn Rider, and Catherine Hahn as Mother Gothel on set in Spain. And that's your news for now.
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12: Low cloud, mist and drizzle will feed into the west and northwest tonight. Low

0: It's the TED Radio Hour from NPR. I'm Manoush Zomorodi. In the summer of 2018, Kizmikia Corbett had just gotten a great job offer. She was living in Washington, D.C., and up for anything.
1: I was having fun. I was living this single life in D.C., which is amazing for that. And I kind of came into that summer saying I was going to take on new experiences.
0: One night, she went on a first date. The guy was attractive. They ordered tacos and beer, then more tacos and beer.
1: He was fun. Why not?
0: As the night went on, they talked about their families, whether or not they wanted kids. And then Kizmikia asked her go-to question. Do you plan on vaccinating your future children?
1: And this is going to sound maybe not the best, but the reason why I always ask that question, especially with guys that I was maybe interested in having a future with, is that it helped me to weed out what I would have then considered to be just not smart.
0: That may seem kind of harsh, but Kizmikia at the time was an up-and-coming immunologist, dedicating her life to developing new vaccines. So his response was important.
1: He said something to the tune of, yes, I plan to vaccinate my kids, except for flu. And essentially, he said when he gets the flu vaccine, he gets sick, which is a bundle of a lot of things. The idea that a vaccine could make you sick, just because you get the vaccine, you should not get sick at all. There is misinformation in there, right? So I was shocked. I'm sitting across a man who I consider to be much smarter than me. He has his PhD in educational psychology, so he studied children and all of these things.
0: Fascinating.
1: It's like, wow, he thinks this. That was kind of like ding, ding, ding, ding, ding.
0: Uh-huh.
1: Oh my goodness. We have a major problem here.
2: I guess he didn't realize that he was sitting across the table from a woman who had just invented a novel flu vaccine that was then slated for clinical trial.
0: Kizmikia Corbett picks up from the TED stage.
2: At the same time, I was a research fellow at the National Institutes of Health Vaccine Research Center. And so normally that answer would have sent me packing on to my next first date, but I like this guy. And so I stayed and I answered a few questions after getting another beer. I told him that yes, the flu vaccine does have viruses in it, but those viruses are not alive, and so they technically cannot make you sick. Sure, you may feel a little groggy after getting the shot, but that's just a sign that your immune system is working. And I asked him a simple question. Did he know that there are 200 or more viruses that can cause flu-like symptoms or the common cold? Surprisingly, he was not offended, and he asked me out on a second date. And I got more than a second date out of this guy. I got my first understanding of what I now like to call vaccine inquisitiveness. It wasn't that he was just reluctant to get himself vaccines or to get his future children vaccinated. It was that he had questions, concerns, misinformation buried deep down for which he needed an expert like myself to answer without scorn and without judgment.
0: So it's interesting to me because there's this key moment where you slowed down and you took the time to sort of talk it out with him and be patient. And is that what sort of made you realize, like, okay, my job is not only research, but it's communicating around the incredible research I do?
1: I always considered my job to be communication. I remember actually hearing an ad in D.C., very clearly a radio station that mostly Black people would listen to. And I remember the ad was about joining HIV clinical trials from my center. But the voice was one that most Black people wouldn't resonate with. I believe it was this high-pitched, like super like, please join this trial.
0: Go ahead, say it. A really white voice.

0: I remember telling my boss at the time that there's no way that anyone would join the clinical trial after listening to that ad. So I always knew that communication was a part of it. What I didn't necessarily realize before that moment was that listening was the biggest part.
1: Mm-hmm.
0: Everyone has their own story. Everyone has their own reasons for not being vaccinated or getting vaccinated. And most of what I did during that time was just hear someone out that I would normally write off. That was the most important thing that I did. It wasn't what I said, it was what I did around listening.
2: There is a lot of confusion around science and medicine right now. On the one hand, we hear that AI and gene editing may eventually eradicate all disease. On the other hand, misinformation breeds mistrust in the scientists doing this research, sometimes for understandable reasons. So today on the show, two stories about what medicine can and can't achieve, and ideas about staying connected to our humanity in our high-tech era. Later, you'll hear a father's story about accepting the limitations of science for his son. But first, back to Kizmikia Corbett. A year and a half after that first date, she was still seeing that guy and working on creating vaccines for when a pandemic might hit. And then it did.
3: Infected hundreds in China, has now reached the United States.
4: Climbing to 105 cases.
5: It is a pandemic at this point. Let's talk about what that means. The criteria of a pandemic.
6: In January of 2020, that virus that was circulating was deemed to be a coronavirus. This was a moment that me and my team had prepared for. We joined forces with Moderna and we promised ourselves that we were going to get in a phase one clinical trial in only 100 days. A purely scientific goal, by the way, but as I look back and I write this speech, I think there was probably a little bit of ego attached to it too. But that's okay because we did it. After countless hours in the lab, that vaccine, mRNA-1273, or what you now know to be called Spikevax, went into a phase one clinical trial in only 66 days, a world record. Now, at the end of the year, that vaccine was determined to be 94% effective against severe disease. But what was the gut punch for me was that 20% of people said that they were not going to take that vaccine. 20% of people were what the WHO would call vaccine hesitant. Now, vaccine hesitancy is not new. Even prior to the pandemic, vaccine hesitancy was deemed to be one of top 10 global health threats. And the truth of the matter is that vaccinologists like myself had long ignored this population of people who just were not going to take vaccines for one reason or the other. We were too busy publishing our data in world-renowned journals, kind of talking to ourselves.
2: What I appreciated was that in your talk, you showed a little bit of regret that you were so focused, so intent on creating this vaccine to deal with the coronavirus in record time that maybe you forgot some of these things because you were a little bit in the scientific bubble.
0: I am currently in the scientific bubble because that's how I've been trained. I've been trained since I was 19 to think about science strictly for the purpose of science.
2: Mm-hmm.
0: There was at one point, you know, I mean, there were tens of thousands of people dying a day. There was no, I mean, we should have gone faster, frankly.
2: Mm-hmm.
0: What happened was a series of very miraculous scientific feats that led to really good vaccines in very short period of time. So I will not ever regret that. But what I will always regret is that we didn't take our time helping people to understand what was happening in real time. There was one moment where I said, oh yeah, the vaccines are protecting against transmission. Absolutely true in that moment. Absolutely. This is when the mask started coming off. It was like one of the first nights where on a Friday, I almost remember like shutting my computer down and saying, I don't need to work this weekend. I'm good. we did what we came to do. So scientifically, a very key moment in the pandemic, but a moment. Not explaining that it was a moment was a communication failure.
6: What I should have said is that over time, as the virus mutates, the vaccine may not be as good at curbing transmission. And then we should have taken just a little bit more care and tenderness to talk to people about the possibility of vaccine injury. Even if vaccine injury didn't turn up in our clinical trials, there was always this possibility, and those types of stats didn't matter to someone who was reading headlines about vaccine injury and deciding whether they were going to get themselves or their loved ones vaccinated. One of the major concerns was that we were moving too fast. There was so much research that was done prior to the pandemic. People studied coronavirus's basic biology. The Nobel laureate studied how to make mRNA feasible to deliver medicines into the body. We even did our thing too. All of that research pushed the coronavirus vaccine out quicker, safer, and more effective. All of that withstanding, some people still had questions that needed to be answered. They were unconvinced. And it was our job as scientists to make them convinced. Except that failed communication lingered on, and I'm afraid that maybe some of that failed communication is the reason why today we have a rise in vaccine refusal. Kindergartners are showing up to kindergarten without their full vaccine regimens. Measles is on the rise in many communities. And measles, by the way, is a vaccine preventable disease. And for me, that's really unfortunate because I know that there are 23 viral families that have the potential to infect humans. So it's not a question of whether there will be another pandemic. It's a matter of when.
2: In a minute, vaccine researcher Kizzmekia Corbett on how she now talks to people who distrust vaccines. The phrase she came up with that she thinks can crack open the conversation. Today on the show, honest conversations about what medicine can and can't achieve. I'm Manoush Zomorodi, and you're listening to the TED Radio Hour from NPR. Stay with us.

0: It's the TED Radio Hour from NPR. I'm Manoush Zomorodi. Today on the show, how we can talk more frankly about what medical innovations can and can't achieve. We were just hearing from vaccine researcher Kizzmekia Corbett, who is now at the Harvard T.H. Chan School of Public Health. During the pandemic, she served as scientific lead on the Moderna COVID vaccine, which was developed in a world record 66 days. It is credited with saving millions of lives. But millions of people also refused to take the vaccine, which was incredibly frustrating for Kizzmekia and her team. In 2021, she went on TV for an interview and tried to offer an olive branch to skeptics.
1: Doctor, thank you so much. I'm saying thank you because
2: I was on ABC Good Morning America.
1: So thank you for
3: thank
1: that.
3: Thank you for getting vaccinated.
2: In 2021, so this is around the time that it started to be known that COVID vaccines were safe for children.
1: The vaccines and getting the vaccines, that was a big push of yours. Is it getting better, that hesitancy going away a little bit?
2: He said to me, you know, so what do you think about, are people just vaccine hesitant? And I said, no, people aren't vaccine hesitant. Many people are vaccine inquisitive.
3: And you know what? It is getting better. People have questions, but they are seeking the answers in the right place. And we are seeing high turnout.
2: I never said that before. That had been a seed, but I never put language to it.
0: Mm-hmm.
2: And to some, it might feel ridiculous. We no longer say homeless person, but we say unhoused. For people who might have mental illness, different levels of mental capacities or learning abilities, we say neurodivergent. Those types of things change the way that people view themselves, but it also changes the way that we view them. It's so easy to say, I won't take the vaccine. It's a few words, it's a tweet, but there is a reason behind that. Sometimes it's a hard no, and that's fine. But there are very few people who are like that. Most people exist in the gray area. And I'd say 95% of that gray area is question marks.
0: To me, the word inquisitive is very warm and inviting. It's saying you're an interested person. You are a curious person. You are a person who likes to learn, instead of saying you are cautious and making choices out of fear.
2: Oh, yeah. I mean, I use that phrase to humanize the idea that it is okay to have questions and concerns around anything medically that could be happening to you. But in my case, particularly vaccines.
4: Vaccine technology is going to go on and on and on. But I like to believe that vaccine hesitancy does not have to go on with it. If researchers would just open their minds to vaccine inquisitiveness in the same way that we open our mind to scientific inquisitiveness, if community and science were to meet. And that's not really that revolutionary. We already know that when community and science meet, science advances faster, vaccine refusal turns into vaccine acceptance. Actually, when vaccine inquisitive meets a scientist on a date, it turns into a marriage. And you know, one thing about this is that my husband still has questions every single time we take our children to get their vaccines. And I still have to find the answers, not just as a scientist, but now as a mother. Because I'm concerned about my children's safety, and my children's lives depend on it.
0: So let's say someone is a vaccine skeptic or is vaccine inquisitive, as you would say. What do they need to know about, say, this next pandemic that might be on the rise? Because we're hearing a lot of things. We're hearing hantavirus and Ebola, and then we're also hearing an administration and state houses that are trying to roll back science funding and are anti-vaccine. What should someone be thinking about?
2: What I want to come out of this conversation is that outbreaks are going to happen because that is what viruses do to survive. And all of us should be thinking about how we can keep the lines of communication open. The idea that we only talk about viruses and vaccines and all of this when the moment and the outbreak is happening, it helps to actually increase the skepticism because, like, where did this come from?
0: Uh-huh.
2: I think about that. If I were to put myself in someone else's shoes, oh my gosh, a new virus, a new type of vaccine. These people say they're going to have it out to me by the end of the year in record speed. No one's ever done this before. Why wouldn't I be skeptical of that? And so I think we have a lot of work to do around keeping the lines of communication open.
0: So let me ask you, what are you working on right now? Tell us about it.
2: I'm making vaccines in the form of nanoparticles. One of the things that we do that's really cool is we create very small linkers. So just protein sequences that can link different viral proteins to those nanoparticles. And so we can put many different viral proteins on the surface of nanoparticles, give them as a vaccine, and then hypothetically protect against many viruses at the same time.
0: Oh.
2: And many people have done that, but the secret sauce in my lab is using those very small linkers to drive the immune response in the direction that we want. So we can target the protein in the right direction to get the best type of immune response that we would want.
0: That's exciting. I am a vaccine believer, but I've realized I am also vaccine inquisitive in that I want to learn more. And so there's a meeting point right there, right? We can all be inquisitive.
2: We can all, even myself.
0: Hmm.
2: The truth of the matter is that curiosity and science exist right here as I look out of the window. Why are the leaves blowing in this direction and not the other? The sun shining here versus somewhere else. You'd be surprised how many little small questions you have throughout the day simply do not have answers or theories behind them yet. So at any point, you become a scientist. And inviting that type of curiosity from the community into science, particularly into vaccine development and understanding, can only make what we do better.
0: That was Kazmikia Corbett. She is a viral immunologist and now a professor at Harvard's T.H. Chan School of Public Health, and also married to the man she had that date with two children. You can see her full talk at TED.com. Today on the show, what medical treatments can achieve, and being honest about what they cannot. As Kazmikia pointed out, there are still so many mysteries about how the world and the human body work. And accepting, even embracing those mysteries, is at the heart of our next story.
5: There are wonders all around us. And the mystery of what it means to live and why all this happens is both terrifying and wonderful. And I think there is wonder and joy to be found, even in the most difficult situations.
0: This is James Robinson. I have known James ever since our boys were in kindergarten together. After we first met, I quickly learned that he and his wife, Tolly, also had toddler twins, and that one of those twins, a boy named Nadav, was very sick.
6: Hi, my name is James. I live in Brooklyn, New York with my wife, Tolly, and I'm a dad.
0: This past year, James Robinson told Nadav's story on the TED stage.
6: And when people hear that, they always ask me the same question. How many kids do you have? Well, the answer is three. Three amazing boys. And then they say, how old are they? And that's where things get a little complicated. Because one of them, Nadav, was born with a heart defect and died 9 years ago at the age of five. When I tell people this, they always have the same reaction. That's the worst thing I could ever imagine. In fact, some of you are probably feeling that right now. But they don't realize what a privilege it was to be his father and how grateful I am for having had that experience. And today, I'm going to explain why.
5: When he was born, they told us that his heart had not formed correctly, that it would require three surgeries before the age of four, the first at only 5 days old, that these surgeries would not cure his underlying condition, that there was no fixing his heart, and that the goal was to get him to teenage years where he might be eligible for a heart transplant.
0: And how did you and your family cope during those first years?
5: We coped as best we could. What was important to us was to have as much information as possible. The irony of the situation was that we quickly learned that there was a lot of ambiguity in medicine, that even though the doctors were extraordinary, there were still limits to what they could know, and that what we had to do was find a way to collaborate with them on caring for our son, both medically and as his parents.
6: Let me tell you what it is like to get that news. It is absolutely terrifying because it makes you realize how little you know. I didn't know whether these operations would be a success. I didn't know whether Nadav would live or die. And worst of all, if he did die, I didn't know how I would tell his brothers. Parenting is all about making choices. We wrestle with the unknown as best we can, hoping that things will work out for the best. We hope that the decisions we make are the right ones. And when things go wrong, we worry that there are no right decisions at all. We simply do not know. But there is also wonder to be found in the unknown. When we are first conceived, on the outside of the embryo are tiny hairs called cilia. Their job is to beat the amniotic fluid around the embryo. This lays out the proteins that tell our organs how to form. If the cilia are not working quite right, and this is what happened with Nadav, the flow is erratic. The proteins are in the wrong position, and our organs are malformed. This happens in the span of 3 hours. In time for dinner and a movie, your fate is sealed. It absolutely blew my mind to learn this, and had he not been warned of the heart defect, I never would have appreciated it. Forget that anything ever goes wrong. How incredible is it that anything ever goes right? Of course, as the parent of a medically complicated child, you don't have a lot of time for philosophy. Suddenly, we had to start thinking like doctors. I realized how ambiguous the practice of medicine is. Everything is open to interpretation. We learned that doctors are not magicians or gods. The best doctors were the ones who were honest and humble about what they didn't know. And one thing doctors do nothing about was how to parent our children. As one doctor said to us, never forget that he is our patient, but he is your son.
0: Those first few years of Nadav's life were full of endless medical appointments, giving him medication, getting him to physical therapy. But you guys also had a lot of fun with your three boys, like despite how sick he was.
5: Yeah, there was normalcy, and normalcy is chaos, and normalcy is unpredictable. We loved to play in the house. It was fantastic to just be silly a lot. We would wake them up every morning by singing them college football fight songs, for example. We would read books in silly voices, which got on their nerves, which as a father, I think is always, you know, very gratifying. We went for long walks. We went to museums. We went to aquariums. We went to zoos. We just tried to get out and experience life as best we could.
0: Okay, so with the chaos in mind, you and your wife, Tali, decided to take the kids to a place that was really important to you. Can you tell us about that decision?
5: Yes. So Nadav had 3 surgeries before the age of 4, all of which went sort of well. But after the 3rd surgery, I got an invitation to give a talk at a conference in Australia, and they were going to fly me business class. And I said to them just off the cuff, like, could you turn that into economy tickets? And they said yes. And so I suddenly had the opportunity to take our whole family down to Australia for very little money. You know, we're not rich. And this was an opportunity to sort of like show them a country that we loved, because my mother is from there. We used to go every summer to Australia, and I would see my grandparents. And so this was kind of a tempting opportunity, and it was one of those moments, and there are many of them when you have a kid who's medically complicated, where you have to weigh different things. The risk was that he was obviously a medically complicated child who had just had a surgery, and the benefits were that this was a place that we wanted him and his brothers to experience. And so we had long conversations with his doctors. They went back and consulted amongst themselves, and eventually we decided that we were going to go.
0: So you go to Australia, you get there. What were the first few days like?
5: It was great. It was absolutely great. I mean, we love the country for a reason. There's just something about being there that makes us feel whole.
6: It was fantastic for 2 weeks. And then 2 days before we were due to return home, we noticed that Nadav was not looking well.
5: We sent a photo to his cardiologist in New York, and she said, you should get him checked out. So we found ourselves going to the hospital on a day where we should have been going to the Blue Mountains and exploring the Australian wilderness, bush. And the news we got there was not good. It was that Nadav had a clot in his circulation that they eventually determined needed emergency surgery.
6: The operation lasted 10 hours, 7.5 on bypass. He emerged alive just barely. And we were called in for a family meeting. The doctor in charge cut to the chase. Nadav is not doing well, he said. And there are three things that could happen tonight. First, he could improve. And I'm telling you now, that's not going to happen. Second, he could hold steady. And that's what we're hoping for. Third, he could deteriorate. And in that case, there's nothing more we can do. I had done a pretty good job to that point of holding things together, but in that moment, I shattered into a million pieces. But Tali remained calm. She looked the doctor right in the eye and said, so what you're saying is that it's up to him? Yes, he said. I suppose that's right. Well, I can live with that, she said. I trust him. What Tali trusted was something inside of Nadav himself. She put her faith in the mystery of how we grow and heal, the energy that causes the cilia to beat, the map that tells our organs how to form. She's trusted the resilience of life, that somehow Nadav's body would find a way to heal. He made it through that night and many more. But he remained the sickest kid in the ward. More than once we were told that he was going to die.
0: But even as Nadav was clinging to life in the pediatric intensive care unit, James saw how the doctors treated his son as more than just a patient. To them, he was also a child.
6: One day, the doctor in charge of the unit announced that he was going to take Nadav outside. This sounded absolutely ridiculous. He was intubated. He was in critical condition. It took 45 minutes to get him from his room to the elevator down the hall. But it was such a precious gift, not out of pity or palliative care, but because you recognize that to heal is human. To feel the wind in your hair, touch leaves, smell flowers, to watch your brothers play, to be together as a family, it was an amazingly human thing to do.
0: In a minute, how James and his family got their incredibly sick child back to the U.S. from Australia for an experimental procedure, and how James managed to balance his trust in medicine while advocating for his son. I'm Manoush Zomorodi, and you're listening to the TED Radio Hour from NPR. Stay with us.

0: It's the TED Radio Hour from NPR. I'm Manoush Zomorodi. Today on the show, honest conversations about the limits of medical treatments. James Robinson is the author of More Than We Expected, a memoir that tells the story of his third son, Nadav, who was born with a serious heart defect. We were just hearing how Nadav's health took a sharp turn while the family was on a trip to Australia. Nadav was intubated, in no shape to travel, and the doctors said they'd done all they could do, so the family was stranded there. That was until James's wife, Tolly, read about a procedure being done in Philadelphia that could possibly be a lifeline.
1: There was a doctor in Philadelphia who was pioneering a new procedure, and it was from one of the greatest hospitals in the U.S., right? Mm-hmm. And so what was interesting about that is I don't think anybody else would have found that as an option if my wife did not read medical journals. Hmm. And the reason she read medical journals was because we were looking for absolutely everything that we needed to know to let this kid survive.
0: I mean, that seems kind of crazy. Your wife, to be clear, is not a physician.
1: But the dissemination of information in, I can only speak to pediatric cardiology, is it's not haphazard, but it takes time to disseminate. This was a procedure that had been done on less than a dozen patients. So this was not something that had been accepted. I don't think it was even accepted in the hospital that they were doing it at. It was something that was experimental, right? Huh. And I think, you know, many medical professionals are obviously cautious about the things that they adopt because the stakes are so high.
0: Suddenly, there was a flicker of hope for Nadav. But traveling thousands of miles to get him back to the U.S. was complicated.
1: So his doctors in Australia and the doctors at Children's Hospital of Philadelphia did a lot of amazing work to actually plan out the logistics of getting a kid this sick home. Hmm. This was the furthest they had ever transported somebody this sick. They arranged to have a specially equipped Gulfstream 3 take off from Philadelphia with an incredible attending physician, two nurses, and a respiratory therapist. They flew from Philadelphia to Oakland, Oakland to Hawaii, Hawaii to Fiji, Fiji to Sydney. It was miraculous. You know, one of the nurses said, "Don't worry, we'll get your boy home." And then he unzipped his jumpsuit, and underneath was he was from North Carolina, and he was wearing a Greg Olsen jersey. Greg Olsen used to be a tight end for the Carolina Panthers, whose son also has a heart condition similar to our son's.
0: Oh,
1: and he had thought to wear that under his jumpsuit, right? And he unzipped to show us. And we're like, who are these amazing, remarkable people? And it is so humbling, Manoush, to know that there are people who have chosen this as their profession, that have dedicated their careers to helping children like our son.
0: Wow, right.
1: But one of the problems with heart kids is that they drain into their lungs. They drain fluid, and he was draining 9 liters a day, which is hard enough to keep a kid alive in the hospital. They were going to do it in the flight, so they have to replace the fluids with something called fresh frozen plasma. The doctors in Australia had come up with a system of defrosting it at various stages throughout the flight so that they could replace his fluids. The issues with like things like taking fentanyl across country lines, right, and cross borders, I mean, that's hugely complicated. You know, the boy's visas had run out by this point, so we actually had to get the Australian border security involved. So the logistics in this were insane, but they got him home, and that was as much him as it was them. I remember when the doctor from the U.S. arrived, she said, "Should we sedate him?" And the doctor in Australia said, "No, I'd avoid that unless you absolutely need to, because he's likely to surprise you." And that reflected the fact that he had gotten to know our son medically, right? That he knew how he reacted to certain things. He knew how tough he was. He knew what he could tolerate and not tolerate. And he was passing that knowledge on to the doctor, something that was not on his chart, but something that he felt in a very human way.
0: Was Nadav able to communicate with you at all at this point? He was on oxygen, right?
1: He learned to talk while intubated, which was insane.
0: Wow.
1: There was a speech therapist who showed up at our bedside. And we were like, why? Because this is a kid who's intubated and sedated. And we said, "Why are you here?" No offense. And she said, "Well, because he can't talk." And she said, "Well, he can still communicate." She taught him how to communicate using his eyes, just pointing to the book he liked just by using his eyes. And then she taught him how to blow bubbles. And that was because she wanted to teach him how to speak. This is a kid who's intubated. And she taught him how to speak like he could croak through his intubation, which was insane. Talking is important, right? Like being with your family is important. The procedure in Philadelphia was successful.
2: Nadav was no longer in critical condition, but his underlying issues persisted. The biggest problem was that there was still some fluid in his lungs and we couldn't leave until it cleared. We spent 6 months in Philadelphia waiting for that lung to clear. In that time, Nadav learned to walk again, to talk again, to eat again, to smile again. We took him outside as much as possible. We wanted him to feel like a kid again because we knew how important it was to help him heal. That lung did not clear, no matter what the doctors tried. They were completely baffled. Eventually, they decided to try a last-ditch procedure to address his lymphatic system, something that nobody quite understood. And thankfully, it worked. His lungs cleared. We were under no illusions about his condition. He still had a single ventricle. His body had actually grown all sorts of new connections, hoping to rebalance his circulation. And while I was amazed that his body was finding ways to heal itself, we knew it was unsustainable.
0: You actually sent Nadav to school, which you didn't get to talk about in your TED Talk. Can you tell me why you decided he should go to kindergarten, despite how tough it would be?
1: We wanted him to live as long as possible, and we also wanted his life to be full, right? And, you know, four-year-olds, five-year-olds should be in kindergarten, right? Like, that's just a normal thing to do. So we decided when we got back from Philly after 6 months to enroll him in the kindergarten, the public school across the street from our house. Nadav was not in great shape, even though he had sort of learned to walk again and write again. Like, he was on oxygen, supplemental oxygen, which meant that he had an oxygen tank that went everywhere, and he had a nasal cannula, these two things in his nose that gave him the oxygen he needed to breathe. And so our first meeting with the staff at the school was a little fraught. You know, like, I think they wanted to help, but this is probably the sickest kid any of them have seen in their lives. Especially, like, the poor school nurse must have been looking forward to a year of skin knees, right? And all of a sudden she's handed the world champion cardiac kid.
0: Yeah.
1: and this conversation was a little tense because there's a lot of logistics you have to work out. Who's going to take him to the bathroom? Who's going to take him upstairs? This sort of thing. But the teacher who would be in charge of him at one point looked over to me when it was especially tense and said, "Don't worry, we're human." And at that moment, I knew we were in good hands. She asked actually to come a little late to school so that she would have the time to explain to his classmates what was going on. And most parents or adults, when they see a kid with a nasal cannula, like, completely freak out. Like, it's all they will ever see. They will never be able to look past it. That's true of anybody in a wheelchair or anything that's unusual. Adults have a really hard time with it. But kids, if you explain to them what the nasal cannula is for, that is, to give him oxygen that he needs to live, and this is what the teacher did, kids will accept it, and that reassures them, and then they'll look past it. Mm. They will not see that anymore. All they will see is the kid. And so he developed incredible friendships there.
0: I mean, I feel like the story doesn't end well, James, and I hate that, like, you have to keep telling it over and over again. Your son died, and I mean, it upsets me. I knew your son. I know your boys now. I know you and your wife well. I mean, as someone who was not with him every moment, it still came as a shock.
1: This is an interesting moment, Manoush, because this is not a difficult story for me to tell. It brings me great joy to tell this story because I'm able to share his life with other people in a way that hopefully makes an impact. And as a father, that's incredibly meaningful. I had known this when he was born, that this was a possibility, right? And in his 5 years, I had to wrestle with that a lot, right? There's this thing called anticipatory grief that I think anybody who has a kid feels, right? And you are grieving almost from the moment he's born in a way, even though you hope that he will live as long as he possibly could. And I think what had happened was, as a father, you feel the obligation to explain the world to your children, to tell them as much as possible. And I realized by this point that this was one thing I could not explain. This was something beyond my understanding. And so when the time came to tell the boys what had happened, I told them the truth, that he had died. And I trusted their strength and resilience to eventually be able to make sense of that, which is a very hard thing for any human to do. You know, it's not an easy thing by any stretch of the imagination to have to face this, but we all have to face it. Thank you.
0: then, you've written a memoir and you spend a lot of time touring hospitals, talking to families of other patients, and especially talking to doctors. What do you tell them?
1: I've met hundreds and hundreds of people, clinicians, therapists, families. I've just met all these amazing people who are wrestling with these same issues. And I hear things that allow me then to take some of those ideas and share them with other medical professionals. And I think the ability to talk about medicine as an essentially human endeavor and all the implications therein is something that I think is not often taught in medical schools and does seem to have a big impact on those folks.
0: Like, what do you think the thing is that you say that surprises physicians the most?
1: I'll tell you the thing that I tell them that I think they need to hear the most, which is doctors have to be open and honest about what they don't know. They have to admit that there are limits to their knowledge, that a lot of these things are unpredictable and not as well researched or understood as they should be. And I think that's important for them to admit that because it changes the dynamic between family and doctor to a point where you can both recognize that ambiguity as you make decisions. And I think doctors have a hard time doing that. And I understand why. You know, they'll be seen as not well-trained or incompetent or, you know, but I think there's a way of communicating that to families in a way that's reassuring and not devastating, right? Which is to say, here are the things we could try. Honestly, we don't know how they could turn out. In my experience, I tend to see things happening this way, but we don't really know what could happen. And this is a decision that we have to make together, I think is a very healthy thing to say to a family, rather than pretending you have all the answers.
0: Right. I mean, I talk to a lot of researchers. Did you find yourself ever caught up in this idea like, well, you know, innovation is and progress are so fast right now in medication and medical treatments and technology and gene therapies and all kinds of things. If we can just hang on, maybe there will be a breakthrough for us.
1: There is no doubt that medicine is advancing at a rapid pace. There are things that could have helped our son that exist today that did not exist 10 years ago. You realize that medical progress depends on people doing risky things, but not in like in a haphazard way, but in a way which is like, okay, you know, we've got to do something better than what we're doing now, and I think this might work, right? And so most of the things we take for granted now are derived from procedures like that. Our son was benefited from that. The reason he was able to leave Children's Hospital of Philadelphia was because of a lymphatic procedure, which is rarely done, which is not well understood at all, the lymphatic system or its effect on these kinds of patients. And so they're beginning to learn about this in part because they do procedures on children like ours and learn from that. Are they risky? Yes. Do parents need to understand what it means to take those risks? Yes. But it's not just some sort of magical technical innovation that's going to save this, that's going to help this. Although technology does help and investment in technology is hugely important, it's humans incrementally understanding these mysteries which are hidden to us and sort of working their way past them as best they could. The three surgeries that our son had are temporary. Hopefully kids in the future will never have to endure them. They're not fixes. They are elaborate hacks designed to twist the body's circulation into a stable state in the hopes that they can grow old enough to be eligible for a transplant or to be able to have a good chance at a transplant, I would say. But is there a magic bullet? Sure, maybe 80 years from now, somebody will be diagnosed with a single ventricle in utero and the doctor will say, we'll just take care of it before they're born. I'm sure that's going to happen. But Manush, I actually believe that as humans, we have to come to terms with the fact that there's things we will never understand. And this experience taught me that there is always a limit to what you can know. And I think the humility to accept that helps you cope with that terrifying reality in a way that allows you to live your life and find grace in the things about humanity that do matter and that are really important.
2: I've already told you how this story ends. Well, here it is. 5 months after we returned home, Nadav died. And when I held him in my arms that night, I felt all sorts of emotion, pain, sadness, grief. But the emotion I felt most of all was pride. Parents live for these moments of pride, graduation, getting married, having kids. I realized that many of these things we would not experience with Nadav. But in his 5 years together, we experienced as many moments of pride as most parents feel in a lifetime. And then it was time to tell his brothers the one thing I had always feared. When I think back to that moment, I think back to conversations I would have with my own father when I was young. We would go outside at late night and we'd look at the stars. He'd explain to me that we were seeing the stars as they were millions of years ago, that even though they appeared in the sky, some of them may no longer exist. I asked him what was between the stars, and he said, nothing. I refused to accept this. We argued about it endlessly. I could not imagine such a thing as nothing. My father's own father had died when he was just 16 years old. I grew up afraid of death, terrified of the concept of nothingness. And when it came time to tell Nadav's brothers that he had died, I felt the same sort of dread. As a father, I always felt it was my job to teach my children about the world. But until Nadav was born, I didn't realize how much our children teach us. Our 5 years together taught me what it means to be human. It revealed unexpected wonders. And it made me realize that there are some things we will never understand. And so when the time came, I told his brothers the truth as best I could. Your brother has died, I said, confirming against my will the empty darkness that surrounds every shining star. Thank you.
0: That was author James Robinson. His book is called More Than We Expected, 5 Years with a Remarkable Child. This interview was done in partnership with the team at TED Talks Daily. You can hear James's full talk and much more on the TED Talks Daily feed. Thank you so much for listening. This episode was produced by Matthew Cloutier, Avery Keatley, and TED Talks Daily's Lucy Little. It was edited by Katie Monteleone, Sanaz Meshkinpour, and me. Our production staff at NPR also includes Rachel Faulkner-White, Fio Guerin, Harsha Nahada, and James Delahousie. Our executive producer is Irene Noguchi. Our audio engineers were Damian Herring, Patrick Murray, and Ted Mebane. Our theme music was written by Ramtin Arablouei. Our partners at TED are Sal Khan, Logan McClure-Davda, Helen Walters, Roxanne Hilash, and Daniela Bellarezzo. I'm Manoush Zomorodi, and you have been listening to the TED Radio Hour from NPR.
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26: Good evening, I'm Tina O'Dwyer. 11 people, including 3 children, have been killed in Israeli airstrikes on 2 villages in southern Lebanon. 7 died when a house was hit near Ansar, while 4 others were killed in Deir al-Zarani. Israel says it targeted Hezbollah infrastructure in response to earlier action against its soldiers. The Foreign Affairs Minister is marking 5 years since the Taliban's return to power in Afghanistan by condemning what she calls its appalling treatment of women and girls. Helen McAtee says this country will continue to push internationally for the restoration of their fundamental rights. Earlier this week, the UN Agency on Women said by systematically dismantling the rights of half its population, Afghanistan is a global outlier with no parallel in the modern world. Lawyer Mahoba Fais fled Kabul with her family and is now a paralegal with a court-based law firm or DJ. She says the international community shouldn't forget the women of Afghanistan.
0: Of course, Americans and the NATO troops, they all play an important role in leaving Afghanistan in this situation. But today, it is also, you know, the responsibility of the international community to not to forget the women of Afghanistan.
26: The impact of this summer's extreme temperatures on Western Europe can now be seen from space after successive heat waves since May. Satellite images examined by BBC Verify show shrunken glaciers, scorched areas left by wildfires, green fields turned arid and lower river levels. Gardaí are appealing for help in finding a missing 16-year-old boy in County Louth. Cian Mooney is reported missing from Drogheda since Friday, the 7th of August. He's 5'7" tall with a slim build, black hair and green eyes. He was wearing a baseball cap, a navy tracksuit, a grey puffer jacket and white runners. Finally, Sadie Sink, Kit Connor and Samara Weaving have been cast as Jean Grey, Cyclops and Emma Frost in the new X-Men reboot. Marvel confirmed the cast by bringing them on stage at a Disney fan event in California. Adam Driver from House of Gucci is also joining as Mr. Sinister. And that's your news for now.
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26: Low cloud, mist and drizzle will feed into the west and northwest tonight. Lows of 10 to 14 degrees. 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
2: Hello, I'm Bobby Kern. You're listening to the best of Down to Business. Yeah, there was a bit of a buzz on the show this week because first up I was down in the Glen of the Downs visiting bees.

Now, if you've ever wondered what 50,000 hardworking employees sound like, you're about to find out. Today we're swapping the studio for the world of beekeeping, and we're out and about at one of Open Hive Honey's apiaries in the stunning Glen of the Downs.

0: you know, understanding that our native Irish honeybee is coming under more and more pressure, and we felt that we could do more together as an organization with a better voice, bring more advocacy and education than we could as individual beekeepers. And that's why we founded Open Hive, was to, you know, basically to conserve our native Irish honeybee.
1: Okay. Tell us about the Apis mellifera mellifera. What's that, the other name for that?
0: So that is known as the European dark honeybee, and we have in Ireland an ecotype of that bee. So this ecotype we only discovered through, you know, work with the University of Galway. I've been doing fantastic work, and they discovered that, yes, we have a slightly different bee from the European bee, and that it only exists here in Ireland. Therefore, you know, we really need to work hard to conserve it. In terms of the European dark honeybee, it used to exist all over Europe, and now only exists in tiny pockets in Scotland and Cornwall, and thankfully most of Ireland. So we have the most diverse genetics of this bee in Ireland, but if we don't do something soon, we could see it disappear.
1: And the threat to that bee is what? Is it that people would bring in other queen bees from other jurisdictions and it would contaminate the genetics per se?
0: Yeah, that's one of the big problems, is the importation of foreign species of bee, because people believe they produce more honey or are more docile or, you know, any range of different things. So that our bees, it's known as mate on the wing. So our queens will go out and mate with up to sort of 15 to 20 male bees. And if she mates with one of those non-native bees, then the genetics then are diluted. So a bee that's taken over a million years to get to this point, you know, if we don't do something drastic, we could see it be gone in about 10 years. The other big issue facing our bee is habitat loss. So in Ireland, I'm sure you know, we have very low forestry rates. So we're only about 11% forestry cover.
1: Yeah.
0: And of that, only 2% is native forest, where bees would naturally live in cavities. So the European average is about 40 to 60% cover. In Sweden, it's over 60%. In Ireland, only 2% of our native forestry can support wild honeybees. So wild honeybees hit the endangered list in Europe in October last year.
1: Okay. Now, we've seen councils not cutting grass and that kind of stuff anymore, and we see this rewilding. You know, is that generally a good thing for bees?
0: Absolutely. We have 102 species of bee in Ireland, and that helps all the bees with their forage, and especially for some of the solitary bees, it helps their habitat. The rewilding and the replanting of native forestry will help our bees, but the studies show that those forests need to be 200 to 300 years old before there's a cavity big enough for a wild honeybee. So we have a gap between what we're doing now and what will help in the future.
1: What have we got here in front of us, Mark? And this is all your own honeys.
0: Yeah.
1: Open Hive, 100%. We've got raw Irish honey.
0: So we have a soft set honey here from spring. So this is from the rapeseed oil. And we've basically churned it for 2 weeks to give it this lovely buttery, velvety consistency.
1: And that's like a whitish colour, which is...
0: It used to be called creamed honey.
1: Okay.
0: But people... The EU legislation says we have to call it soft set because people thought there was cream in it. So it's a very sweet, spreadable honey.
1: No, I know. And that's almost, you're tasting the comb there, aren't you?
0: It's very, very, sort of the texture is buttery.
1: That's very, very nice.
0: Good on sourdough.
1: Yeah.
0: Or toast. We've just packed the bees up on their holidays up to the Sally Gap and to the Lugla Estate, and they're now foraging on the heather honey up there. And so they'll be up there for three weeks.
1: Okay, let me just taste the heather one. Oh yeah, like they are, while they're all distinctly honey, they're all beautifully different. How do you get these to consumers?
0: So we sell to a lot of sort of high-end delis, and then we would be in all the Avocas as well.
1: Yeah.
0: And we sell direct to customer on the website as well.
1: Right, I think it might be time to put on the suit. Okay, now we're up with the bees. Kyla's just firing up the smoker. We had an incident there when I was putting on my helmet that a bee landed on my head. We almost had a stinging, but Kyle came to the rescue. So the smoker is now lit.
0: So this disrupts the pheromones in that the bees use to communicate. So one of the main pheromones is the alarm pheromone. So by using the smoke, we can disrupt that and they'll stay calm, and then hopefully we'll stay calm.
1: Okay. Stand by, folks. Firing up the smoker. How many bees have we got approximately here?
0: So there's probably about 40,000 bees per hive.
1: Wow.
0: So

0: you know, they're packed. It doesn't look like it, but we'll jump in and we can see them face to face.
1: All right, let's have a look. Oh yeah, now we're looking. Okay, so Kyle has just opened up the top of the hive. The slats are all there. I think there's like 10 slats with all the honeycomb in it. Oh, now we see the bees. Oh yes.
0: So you can see a little bit of bee action here, but this is basically the honey super, and we're going to jump down into the brood nest where the queen is with all her baby bees.
1: Okay, let's have a look at that. Hopefully no problem. Oh, now we're talking. We can just see like a really huge number of bees all in one place. Oh, now they're starting to swarm around the place. Hopefully I'm protected in my suit here.
0: Absolutely, I wouldn't do that to you. So you can see how dark and black our native Irish bee is.
1: Yeah.
0: So no stripes, really, just a very dark bee. So I'm going to grab out a brood frame here, where we can see the sort of the, where the baby bees are.
1: Slightly nervous here, folks, but like this is just wall-to-wall bees. Ooh, this is kind of scary.
0: So what we see is this kind of darker wax. Underneath here are baby bees about to hatch out. So you can see the little larvae, which are the white ones, in the open cells. And then we've got all the little nurse bees looking after them.
1: Look at this. So it's just, oh man. Oh.
0: So do you see the bees here all holding each other's hands? That's known as festooning. And they're actually building wax. So this little wax strip here is something that they're building out. So we actually cut some samples to send off to the department just to check for health in the last couple of weeks, and they're going to fill this back in with wax.
1: Okay. There's bees everywhere, guys, all over the microphone. I'm trying to stay calm. It's all good. We haven't been stung yet. So how much honey would one of these typically produce? How many?
0: The average in Ireland is about 15 to 20 kilos per season. Okay. We would push a bit higher than that.
1: Sorry guys, the bees are just getting a bit agitated here. So we might let them go back to sleep. It's so nice to see local produce, you know, being harvested. You're working in a sustainable way. You're protecting the Irish honeybee, which is a quest in itself, and you're getting the enjoyment of a top quality product. What's not to like here?
0: Absolutely. I mean, we won the Blasna Heron gold and silver last year, which I think the first honey company to win both, showing really that our native Irish honeybee, you know, in its own environment is doing the best job it can do.
1: Well, listen, top man, and regards to your two partners, who I know there's three of you in it, so keep doing what you're doing. I've enjoyed my day out here with the bees. I haven't been stung, folks, but this is great to see, and well done to you, Kyle, and thank you for having me out here to the Glen of the Downs today.
0: Thanks a million.

0: Let's go to Anthropic investors. Expect the AI stand-up to float at a valuation of $2 trillion in what would be the world's largest IPO. A listing at that level could unlock billions of dollars in gains for the five-year-old company's early investors. Ronan Reed and Cantor Fitzgerald joins me now to discuss all things IPO. Ronan, great to talk to you.
1: Great to talk to you, Bobby.
0: Now, maybe give us, set the scene for us here. This is a five-year-old business with a turnover, what, north of $120 billion.
1: Yeah, it had numbers overnight. That was, the last quarter was $11.5 billion in revenue, which is 14 times this time last year. And what, one of the things Anthropic, best known for Claude, for all listeners, Anthropic is Claude, and OpenAI, the other competitor, is ChatGPT and DeepSeek. They're the three big AI players. So Anthropic is Claude. And for context, they publish what they call as their annual run rate. So if you take each month, what does it look like on an annual basis? And their annual run rate is running at $47 billion. And that's up from $1 billion at the end of 2024.
0: So they're growing at about 800-odd percent per year.
1: Yeah.
0: It's even just to get your head around the figures. So evaluation, and we'll talk about valuations when it comes to about of 30 times revenue. Is that out? What's the number here? The multiple?
1: It's pick a number. I mean, earlier on in the year, we had clearly before it happened the rumored SpaceX. Then people expected it to be followed by Anthropic, and OpenAI seems to have delayed. They all filed that they were going to float. So the valuations talked about that you alluded to is correct. Is people are talking about 1.5 to 2 trillion, and then those looking to get in the deal are saying, "Oh no, it's worth three. It's worth 3 trillion." So it's a really significant number.
0: Is there some precedent here? Palantir and Nabus, they were 55 times.
1: Yeah, but I mean, using metrics like that it's really hard to see it. I mean, people are guessing. You have a number of players. Who wins in the AI space? Nobody's quite sure. If people remember about
0: some of the big numbers involved in the Anthropic IPO. You're listening to the best of Down to Business with me, Bobby Kerr. After the break, we're going to take a deep dive into the working lives of civil and structural engineers. That's it for this week's best of Down to Business. We'll be back next Saturday at 8 a.m. You can listen back to any of our items on the Go Loud app or wherever you get your podcast. Enjoy the rest of your weekend. Hi, Bobby here. You're listening to the best of Down to Business.
1: Try and work back on that basis.
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0: Now my next guest began his sporting life as a rally co-driver. His passion led him to start streaming the final stages of rallies both here and in the UK. In time, he became frustrated as companies such as Facebook were either deleting his work too soon or not allowing him monetize the real value of time and energy that he put into this work of compiling pace notes. It's all changed now because On the Pace Notes provides all sorts of sports the chance to both stream and monetize their events without being dependent on third parties. It's great to welcome Killian Duffy to the show.
15: Thanks very much.
0: Killian, you're very welcome. Now, I'm not a rally driver, so you might maybe explain to me, firstly, pace notes and their role in the sport.
15: Okay, so I suppose that's one strand of my business, is the pace notes business. So essentially, my job is to describe the road ahead for the co-driver, calling the pace notes to the driver. So it's basically a list of directions. Like circuit racing, you go around a circuit, it's all the same. Whereas in rallying, it's an unknown road.
0: And are these notes something that people would purchase?
15: Yeah, exactly, exactly. Okay. Most people that rally in Ireland and all of the UK, Scotland, everywhere, you know, Wales, would use my description of the road. So that's one tier of my business. So,
0: and are you the only provider of that service, or are there others?
15: There's two other providers as well.
0: Right.
15: There's one in Ireland, and then there's one in Scotland, and the same one in Ireland does the UK as well. So,
0: okay, All right. So it's a fairly niche specialist. And how many potential customers are there for these notes?
15: Like a lot of the rallying here in Ireland is going really, really good at the moment. And you'd have 130 to 50 cars starting, you know, maybe 25, 30 rallies a year. Obviously, you know, some events would be under 100 cars, but generally it's going, you know, it's busy. It's busy, a lot of events.
0: Okay, so you're somebody as well who has sort of made your sport your business. I know you were you had two top 10 WRC finishes, so there's not many people who have achieved as many things as you have in the sport. But tell me a little bit about transitioning from sport, maybe stopping the actual driving and co-driving, but making your sport your business.
15: Well, I suppose essentially I was a secondary school teacher in Tallaght Community School in
0: Dublin.
15: Yeah, back in 2005 to 2008. And I got an opportunity to go co-driving abroad with the Abu Dhabi junior team on the World Championship with their junior program. So I had to leave teaching and it was a big move. And I always thought, you know what, I'll do it for a year and then go back teaching and get a job in the west of Ireland. I'm from Mayo. And then I didn't get a job, but I didn't really look for a job. And I ended up co-driving. And then I realized then I hadn't really time to compete at home. And I started doing pace notes for events, and I did it for since 2010 in Ireland, and I only got into the UK then in 2019. And it's been brilliant. You know, there's no one gives off to me. It is intense. You know, you have long days sitting in the car. You know, even I got home at 4 o'clock in the morning there on Friday morning. I was in the UK, or Thursday morning I was in the UK for 2 days making notes in Wales, so late flights out of Manchester into Dublin, drive to Mayo, so it is hard going. But then I seen the publicity of it. Then I did a thing back in 2012 called Ultimate Rally News, where we basically recorded stage ends and edit them, put them on YouTube, and people thought this was amazing. It was like a half an hour after the stage ends, and then it was just too labor intensive. You needed too many people, an editor, a video person to make it happen. So it sort of died a little bit. Then it there was no interest in it as such from monetary point of view. And then I clicked the button on Facebook in 2016 live when I was marshalling at Donegal Harvest Rally, and people were like, oh, this is brilliant. And then I never thought anything about it.
0: And explain to us then how you monetize that.
15: So basically, when I started Facebook Live properly in 2017 Mayo stages, I sold advertising on the screen. So okay. I put an overlay on it, and we started off with 1,200 followers and ended up, we're just under shy of 90,000 now. So it's a real niche audience. A very loyal audience, but a very interactive audience. So, you know, we have
0: a
15: lot.
0: And you need the permission then of the provider to provide advertorial for somebody else's. How does that work?
15: No, it's fine. Like, I'm open, so I don't charge any clubs to create the streams from the end of it. Motorsport Ireland are great to work with. We're media, we're authorised media people, and we're free to work away. And the events are winning because they're getting their event publicised, and people, like, we're up on some events, we'd be 3,000, 4,000 devices on each live stream. So. That was Facebook, and I did that successfully since 2017.
0: So you're essentially then, as well as the pace notes, as well as the YouTube, you're a commentator on motorsport.
15: That's it, exactly. So when a rally car comes to the end of a stage, so there's normally three stages, three times, we'll say, for a rally. We interview them at the end of stage one and two, the top 20 cars, and then Andy, that does it with me, he does it at the end of three, and he interviews every car. So basically, we're looking after everybody. Whereas before this, if they were shown on a TV show, there might be only 20 or 30 cars shown, but we're showing everyone in the event. And everyone has a brother, a mother, a father competing, and they love tuning in and watching the stage ends. But as it got to the end of last year, it was getting harder to get sponsors for smaller events, and then I was ended up missing some events, obviously to monetize the advertising, and I suppose that's what led me on to creating my own platform then,
0: Right, and that's going well.
15: It's going brilliant. I mean, since it always didn't sit right with me since 2017, that having a Facebook page, it's a bit like, building your house in someone else's field. At any stage, Facebook could just turn me off. And then where's my 90,000 followers? I'm starting from zero. And it made me really, really uncomfortable. Then they brought in kept changing the rules. Your live content after 30 days was deleted. So you have no archive of footage.
0: Or that's catalogue.
15: Exactly. And that's very, very important. Everyone looks, doesn't appreciate a picture that they take today that they look back in 10 years, or a video they took 10 years ago they can enjoy today. And it just didn't sit right that the archive wasn't there. And as I said, I just decided then last year, I felt like I was working very hard for the advertising, and maybe the monetary gain wasn't just fantastic. And I felt like the people sitting in their beds, people comment, oh, I'm lying in bed here in even Australia or America, and we're out in the team and rain. And I said, if people want to tune in, they'll pay a small subscription. And yeah, it's been hugely successful. Launched 3 months ago, and we have small few teething problems initially, and now I would say it's almost flawless. Like, it's working like brilliant.
0: And what you've done is really you've given security to your own archive. In other words, that you control it, that it'll be there for you to use as you see fit.
15: Exactly.
0: Whereas you're not, what I sense is that there was an insecurity around the third party being in control.
15: Well, you see so many YouTubers and people in the social space that have two channels on YouTube. And the reason they have two channels is because they're nervous one channel will disappear. I mean, you know, someone with 5-7 million followers and they have to have a second channel shows you that they're not even in with YouTube. So yeah. YouTube doesn't really care about them either. And they're doing all the work. And even then, when I got the idea of white labeling, which is essentially making it the Bobby Kerr app, we'll call it, and then it's yours and it's your platform and you bring your guests, is that, you know, if you have a loyal following and they like your content, then you don't have to water it down with advertising because you're looking at all the people you follow online. They're always trying to sell you something. So it's to get away from that model.
0: All right. Well, look, it's good to learn something about a sport that I certainly don't know much about. It's on the pace note. Killian Duffy is the founder. Thanks for coming in, Killian. Good to hear your business.
15: Thanks very much,
0: and your
15: Bobby.
0: Sporting history. 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After the break, we're going to take a deep dive into the working lives of civil and structural engineers.
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0: So, from designing bridges to building software, engineers are behind much of the world we rely on every day. What does the business of engineering actually look like in Ireland? Where is the demand coming from? What skills are most valuable? And how is the industry changing? For this week's industry review, we're looking at the world of engineering with four experts from the sector. Delighted to welcome Eugene O'Brien. He's a civil engineer, adjunct professor at UCD, and director at Research Driven Solutions. Also joining us is Liam Gleeson. He's director at GK Consultant Engineers out there in Lucan. Mark Cotter also joins us. He's the chair of Engineers Ireland down in the Cork region. And also joining us is Dr. Mary Maloney, a civil and structural engineer. So maybe we might start with you, Eugene. A civil engineer, explain to us what you do and maybe a little bit about your career, if you would.
5: Well, civil engineering is about, engineering is about applying scientific principles to solve real world problems. And civil engineering is kind of all things big. So we do the bridges, the roads, the water treatment plants, all that infrastructure kind of stuff.
0: Yeah. And when you're studying to become an engineer, at what point do you decide, do you go structural, electrical, civil? Like, there are, how many different categories are there within it, effectively?
5: Well, it has splintered quite a lot.
0: Yeah.
5: Used to be five, you know, civil, mechanical, electronic, electrical, chemical, biosystems. But now there's biomechanical, and there's lots of variations
0: into
5: it. But generally, there's a two-year master's, so the first 3 years is pretty general. Now, you would have decided what you're going to do, so there would be some specific courses, but then the final 2 years, that's the hardcore of your own discipline.
0: Okay, so generally then, maybe after year one, having done a fairly general overall engineer, you're deciding I'm going the civil or the structural route or whatever route it might be.
5: That's right. That's okay. Right, John.
0: All right, let's hear from some other guests. Mark Cotter, you're the chair of Engineers Ireland down there in Cork. Also an engineer, Mark, yeah?
6: Hello, Bobby. Yes, I'm a civil engineer also. I graduated there 20-odd years ago, so I've got a good lot of experience in engineering coming up through the book.
0: Okay. And did you do your engineering studies at UCC?
6: I was in UCC. I was recommended by my principal and career guidance counselor because I liked maths and technical drawing and other practical subjects. So I applied to UCC and I was successful. And it's a great career because it has very diverse fields of work. And you get good analytic skills and problem-solving skills from an engineering education.
0: Right. So that sort of analytical mind, that love of numbers, that love of technical detail, they're all prerequisites to being a good engineer, are they?
6: Yes, pretty much.
0: Yeah.
6: They're very, very part and part of being an engineer in the industry.
0: Okay. Let's talk to Liam Gleeson, director at GK Consultant Engineering here in Lucan. Hello, Liam. How are you?
7: Hi, Bobby.
0: You're a civil engineer, yeah?
7: Well, civil and structural. I started out as a structural engineer, but in our business, you kind of have to be a bit of a jack of all trades. You need to be able to tackle, you know, a lot of different problems that come in.
0: Right.
7: And, you know, that's with experience you kind of get, you know, trained into that and get used to that. So you can't really just put your hand up and say, I only do one thing. You have to really be able to react to what the demands are at the time or whatever it comes into your office.
0: That's interesting. That's interesting that you say that. So rather than being acutely specialist, it's better to be slightly more generalistic in terms of the opportunities that come into the office.
7: Yeah, well, from a technical point of view, engineering can be specialist and you can go into that in that direction, you know. But from a business point of view, the technical side is only part of it. You know, there's another larger business part of being an engineer, you know, the commercial side. And that's the usual things that a lot of businesses face, like how to win work, how to do the work, how to hire the right people, how to deliver on projects.
0: How to get paid, all that good stuff.
7: How to make money on projects, yeah, exactly. How to be, you know, efficient and, you know, be able to get the next project and make that work as well, you know. And, you know, it can be demanding, you know, and there's a lot to it. But it's a very enjoyable job, you know, as well. You know, it's quite rewarding.
0: Well, we'll get into the nuts and bolts of it in a bit more detail after I introduce our fourth guest, who's Dr. Mary Maloney, a civil and structural engineer. You're welcome to the programme, Mary. How are you?
8: I'm very good. Thank you, Bobby.
0: Good. Civil and structural, again, which did you start out as, or is it?
8: Okay, this is a very interesting question. So I suppose the degree that I would have done in UCC would have been called a civil engineering degree, but I would have gone and worked initially as a pure structural engineer, doing some buildings in Dublin, and then evolved into an environmental engineer living in Copenhagen, working on some environmental projects.
0: Right.
8: And back to Cork, and I ended up in the pharmaceutical sector.
0: Wow.
8: So I ended up actually kind of going to the pharmaceutical sector as a civil structural engineer, but becoming a construction manager. So as has previously been said, civil engineering opens so many different opportunities for you. And I suppose ultimately with Pfizer, I ended up being procurement team leader. So it was all commercial. So I was looking at the cost of everything we bought from a capital point of view within Pfizer.
0: Yeah,
8: and ended up going into my PhD in that area, and now I'm in academia, lecturing in this. So I have lectures in civil engineering, and now I'm head of Department of Construction, overviewing the construction management and quantity surveying programs. So to me, civil engineering, it allows you to your career to evolve and change and grow with you as you develop over the course of your career. So
0: yeah.
8: I've had many different opportunities come my way, and I suppose that's one of the things I always say is that a civil engineering qualification or any engineering qualification is a fantastic basis from which to start to stay within engineering, or to, for instance, all of the finance houses love our minds of logical thinking, of problem solving, and of how we approach a question. So a lot of people mightn't end up in engineering, they might go into finance or management or that. So yeah, I ended up being a construction manager, and project manager, which is what I love.
0: Yeah, and you're a really good example of somebody who's done lots of different things, and as you say, it's a base qualification that you can go where you want, really.
8: Yeah, and I suppose, you know, kind of going back to my teenage years, I'd always wanted to teach, but I was always a maker. I was always doing things, making things. And I debated between teaching or engineering. And I thought, well, with engineering, I can always teach. So part of me, when I was finishing my degree, I was wondering, would I go into teaching? But actually, after 20 years in industry, I did go into teaching.
0: Yeah.
8: So here I am. I've done both, you know, and I still have a great love for construction sites. That's where my love is.
0: Okay. Now, back to you, Eugene. We hear Mary there talking about academia. You're somebody who's taught as well.
5: I had the same struggles. I wanted to be a teacher initially, and then I thought I could teach engineering. I think there's a very clear career path in engineering if you want it. So you can become an engineer, you can work in the industry, which has lots of career opportunities. I started off, as I say, I thought I'd like to be a teacher. Then I went into industry because that's where the job was. I spent 5 years in industry. Then I went into academia. So I was lecturing for most of my career. And now I'm retired and I'm back out in the industry.
0: Yeah, it's funny the way it works. But when we talk about attracting new engineers to the space and you know, the world goes in cycles. You know, we had the construction crash of 2008, 2009, when things get bad in an industry, it often stops people coming into the industry and you don't see the problem maybe for 15 years down the road. Where are we at in terms of engineering? Are there enough of them? Are there enough of them in the right categories? are people still wanting to study as engineering?
5: I mean, engineering is doing well. And yeah. Engineering overall in UCD is bigger than it has ever been. Civil engineering has been suffering. So civil engineering crashed in the crash. Everybody lost their jobs. People that the graduating class had no chances. They all immigrated. And that hurts. And
0: of course it does.
5: Word gets around. And civil has really not recovered since then.
0: Is that right?
5: Still under, there's a very low demand for it still. And class numbers tend to be small. And the industry is crying out for engineers. I mean, there's lots of jobs. There are industries, companies are looking abroad again to try to bring people in.
0: Okay, so there's a shortage of, I suppose, people with experience more so than people that are qualified. Going back to that 2008, 2009 time, there's still a hangover from that.
5: There's a hangover from that. There's a shortage at every level. They're looking for graduates as well. And I mean, the graduates, they tend to do work experience for a year, for 8 months, part of the program. And then the company that took them for work experience often hires them. So by the time they get into final year, they're already hired.
0: Yeah. Mark, can I put that question to you? The shortage of experienced engineers being a different problem from the shortage of graduates. Where do you see that?
6: Yeah, the main issue that people are having is getting the experienced engineers, like with 5 to 15 years experience. I suppose a lot of people in that period didn't have jobs here at the time. So there's a gap in the industry for that. So people are having to look to Europe and Africa and Asia to bring in engineers with experience to expand their workforce needs.
0: Mary, just talking about those big capital projects, the Children's Hospital, Metro North, is there maybe some unfair criticism sort of pointed at these projects that we're not good at big infrastructure projects? Would you challenge that?
8: I would, and I think, you know, an Irish engineer is an incredibly capable engineer. And I think it concerns me that we have such a shortage within our industry. Like, I suppose very much, you know, if I just look at Cork, and we're looking at hopefully the Cork Lewis, we're looking at Cork Docklands, the North and South Docks. Cork is thriving from a construction point of view at the moment. I don't know how many cranes we have in the skyline, because that's always kind of a count of, you know, how productive the industry is. And there's a lot of them in the Cork skyline at the moment. And, you know, we do have a significant shortage of civil engineers. I take Eugene's point about the shortage within the, if I call it the mainstream level 8 and level 9 classes. But one thing that people should be aware of is, okay, at MTU, we have the level 8, we have the level 9, we have the placement, which is hugely beneficial, because an awful lot of students come back to college with their graduate role when they come back. But we also at MTU have the Civil Engineering Apprenticeship Programme. Now, this is a new programme that was started about 2 years ago, I think, in ATU, and we are partnering with them, and we're going into our second year.
0: And so, sorry, Mary, just to explain that. So that would be where you work full time and part time you attend college.
8: Yes, so the current civil engineering level 7 apprenticeship program has that you do a day online while working with your employer, and you come to MTU's campus in Bishopstown for a day of labs every month. So you are working in the workplace, and you're having to be very well mentored by your employer, and you're also getting the engineering education.
0: Yeah.
8: So there is a huge demand for that. So at the moment, like this coming year, Galway are offering it now as well, ATU Galway. So there'll be a class this year in Sligo, Galway and Bishopstown. So like that's 340s, 345s. I'm not too sure of the class size. That's a lot of civil engineers that are going to come out of the university in the next couple of years. So that will help. But again, we need way more to deliver the big ambitions of our country. I suppose one of the things as well is our population is growing. Ireland is becoming a country of destination to live and to work for various reasons. And our population is rising. So, you know, there's the shortage of housing. There's the shortage of infrastructure. You know, we're seeing our power network being upgraded. So there's huge opportunities across all of the different disciplines.
0: Yeah.
8: And I have to say, you know, when you ask me, what does a civil engineer do? We build everything that we use. So we build the water, we build the wastewater, we build the roads, we build the houses, we build the hospitals. We build.
0: That's what you do.
8: That's in the building. That's what we do.
0: And that's, you know, Mary. Well said. I was just wanted to ask Mark about the changing technology and how you work. We see all businesses now using AI. Is AI, Mark, a threat? or an opportunity for engineering. And I'm just trying to think there, if you want a set of structural engineering drawings, is there a danger that somebody could think that you could press a button to get that rather than consult with somebody?
6: In the short answer is no, because AI is a great tool. It'll help speed up some processes and some admin tasks and stuff like that. But the like structural analysis and that kind of thing, you always have to have backed up by an engineer who knows what they're doing.
0: Yeah.
6: And is knowledgeable of what the process is, because AI is only good as the information you put into it. And obviously a lot of AI is trained on internal projects and information rather than external open information, because that's how the industry works. But a lot of tools as well is building information modeling, which is basically making 3D models and planning it well in advance. That's a big thing that's changed in the last 5 years, and it's in national infrastructure projects. It's becoming a very key role,
0: right,
6: role of that going forward. So basically make a digital twin of the project before it's built. So you work out all the clashes and all the issues beforehand when it's actually cheaper to do it. So you reduce the
0: which is surely a good thing in terms of efficiency, is it? That you're now able to do something very quickly, produce a scalable model that somebody can look at and understand, and you can almost do a virtual reality of what's to come.
6: Yeah, and the people are using that a lot in modular construction as well, and that's one of the things that I'm going to look at for our autumn lecture series in Cork, is to do a new innovation. So modular construction and actually building the model and constructing it off-site, and just basically ship it in bits to the site, so there's less assembly required on site. So yeah, it's manufactured to a higher standard and all that.
0: Eugene, can I ask you about that? Both AI and its efficiencies, and then things like modular construction. These are, I suppose, efficiencies that are coming into the sector that. Are they opportunities?
5: I mean, of course they're opportunities. Yeah. I mean, you know, we had this debate about AI, and I like to think at the time when the digger was discovered and it did the work of 20 men, people were saying, oh, we'll lose jobs, it'll be a disaster. It's not a disaster. It's a more efficient way to work.
0: Yeah.
5: It improves productivity. Everybody gains. So AI is doing great things, and I don't really agree with Mark. I think a lot of his work will be replaced by more automated processes. I mean, the softwares are becoming more integrated. We've always had software for analysis, but we would maybe do the design with our calculator. The design is now being done with the software as well. And those softwares are going to be integrated. And we are getting closer and closer to the point where we will press a button and it will do the whole job.
0: And that allows the engineer to do something else. Is that the point you're making?
5: Absolutely, yeah. Yes. I mean, designing the systems, improving the systems. Also, I'd like to take issue with what Mary said. She said we build. And yes, it's right, true, we build. But we maintain. More and more we're maintaining, because the carbon footprint of building is very high. I mean, cement, concrete, steel, they're all high-intensity carbon products. So we need to be using less of them. We need to be reusing them as much as we can. So we need to be refurbishing.
0: Okay. And maybe we'll just let Mary finally answer that then. Mary, in terms of build, it's about maintaining as well.
8: Well, it was absolutely, and I would agree with Eugene, and sustainability.
0: So we can't get a row going then, no?
8: Well, let's put it this way. We need to refurb, and we need to reuse, and we need to recycle demolition waste and all of that type of thing. I would totally agree with Eugene on that. Like, sustainability is at the core of how we educate our engineers in all of our universities, because we need to build smarter. And again, going back to modular methods of construction, it reduces waste. You get better quality on site, because, you know, an awful lot of the buildings, I'm talking about Cork now, there's a big apartment development happening down in the South Docks,
0: right,
8: where literally all the pieces are coming in the back of the truck and it's all been knitted together. Okay, the outside of the building has been dressed on site. But again, it reduces an awful lot of the carbon footprint of the building.
0: We'll have to leave it there. Thank you to my guests, Mark Cotter, Liam Gleeson, Eugene O'Brien and Mary Maloney, engineers at Al. Thank you for joining us this morning and letting us into your world. That's it for this week's Best of Down to Business. We'll be back next Saturday at 8 a.m. You can listen back to any of our items on the Go Loud app or wherever you get your podcasts. Enjoy the rest of your weekend.

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4: Good evening, I'm Cliona Dwyer. Five people have been shot at a university campus in the U.S. state of Virginia. Police say multiple suspects were involved in the shooting at Virginia State University, which happened outside student accommodation early this morning. One person remains in a critical condition, while four others suffered non-life-threatening injuries. A campus lockdown has since been lifted, but a major police investigation is continuing and no arrests have been announced. Women face a postcode lottery if they need an abortion. That's according to Social Democrats TD Padraig Rice, who received figures from the HSE showing 13 counties had less than 10 GP clinics who could provide a medical abortion. Just 1 in 10 GPs have signed up to provide them as of last month. Oireachtas Health Committee Chair Padraig Rice explains why some doctors are reluctant to provide abortion services.
13: There is a fear amongst doctors, and because of the fear of the criminal sanctions that are set out in the legislation, which has a chilling effect on doctors who are then reluctant to provide services. We also know that our GPs are overstretched in many parts and under-resourced, so we need better access to GP services more generally, and as part of that, we need better access to abortion services in local communities.
4: The Foreign Affairs Minister is marking 5 years since the Taliban's return to power in Afghanistan by condemning what she calls its appalling treatment of women and girls. Helen McEntee says this country will continue to push internationally for the restoration of their fundamental rights. Earlier this week, the UN Agency on Women said by systematically dismantling the rights of half its population, Afghanistan is a global outlier with no parallel in the modern world. Gardaí are appealing for help in finding a missing 16-year-old boy in County Louth. Cian Mooney is reported missing from Drogheda since Friday the 7th of August. He's 5'7" tall with a slim build, black hair and green eyes, and he was wearing a baseball cap, a navy tracksuit, a grey puffer jacket and white runners. Finally, Olaf will have a love interest in Frozen 3. Disney gave us a teaser for the upcoming film at its fan event this weekend. The beloved snowman might find love with a new character named Samantha. And that's your news for now.
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4: Low cloud, mist and drizzle will feed into the west and northwest tonight. Lows of 10 to 14 degrees. And now you're up to date on News Talk.
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14: Now on Documentary and Drama on News Talk, producer Elaine Gallagher looks at the resurgence of interest in the ancient sites, beliefs and practices of this land in 21st century Druid.
15: Druidry is cultivating a very personal connection with land and the environment, but doing that through the inspiration and the symbol of the ancient druid.
16: Druidry is an organic spiritual path relevant to the modern world.
17: The bardic path isn't something that changes you. It's something that enhances who you really are.
18: Far from being just stories, the myths do offer insights into the function and purpose of the monuments.
19: What are the archaeologists of the future going to say about this era, the plastic age? What are we leaving our children, our grandchildren, our great-grandchildren? So if we

0: with its festivals like Bjaltana, Samhain, and the solstices. We will also visit the ancient sites associated with these festivals, such as the Hill of Uisneach and Newgrange, and discover what draws people to them. The emergence of Neo-Druidry can be seen as part of a wider growth of paganism in Ireland. The 2022 census revealed that the number of Irish residents who identify as pagan or pantheist had doubled since 2011, from 1,940 to 3,868. While still a small number, this dramatic increase in the space of 10 years has been nothing short of remarkable. I spoke to Dr. Jenny Butler, lecturer in the Study of Religions Department at University College Cork, about this growing trend.
1: So the rise in paganism, I think, is due to many different factors alongside, you know, things like eco-spirituality more generally. So what I found is the scandals we've had in Ireland of, you know, mother and baby homes, the Magdalen laundries, clerical sex abuse scandals, all of that has had an impact. Just feeling disillusioned with the patriarchal religion. And, you know, they encountered paganism and it made sense to them, or they found it meaningful. There's a lot of emphasis on a personal spiritual connection, and that's something very individualized. There's many different forms of paganism, like there's contemporary shamanism, druidry or druidism, different forms of pagan witchcraft, and various forms of Celtic spirituality as well. In the Irish context, witchcraft and druidry, they're the most common types of paganism in Ireland. I think what is unique about druidry is cultivating a very personal connection with land and the environment, but doing that through the inspiration and the symbol of the druid, of the ancient druid. It's not something we can trace historically back to pre-Christian times. So it's more people in the modern day taking spiritual inspiration from the past. But there is a druidry for today.
2: My name is Emer Burke and I am a druid, and I'm the chosen chief of the Order of Bards, Ovates and Druids. So for me, it is a nature-based spiritual path where we look to the landscape and the seasons as a metaphor for our lives. And the notion is that we have an inner world, we have an inner grove, and it's important that we develop that. And we also look, we have an eye in the inner world, we also have an eye in the external world. And when our inner world is in sync with the outer landscape, then there's that notion of harmony and balance in our lives. And how we do that is by following the wheel of the year. But what it is, it's a beautiful synthesis of the four fire festivals, that the agricultural festivals of Imlach, Bealtaine, Lunas and Samhain, and the solar festivals, which can be seen in pre-Celtic ancient landscapes, that you have these alignments. And it's a beautiful, I think, a modern synthesis, so that we can follow that, that every 6 weeks we have a festival and tune in and keep, I suppose, tuning into our own inner world. Like, how am I at the moment? How am I attending to myself or my purpose? What's giving meaning, and how in tune I am with the environment outside. So that's what druidry is. And OBAD, the Order of Bards, Ovates and Druids, is an order that's founded in 1964 by Ross Nicholls. It's a very diverse group of people. So we have pagans, Christians, Buddhists, Jews, Muslims, Hindus, atheists, pantheists, polytheists, monotheists. We welcome that, all genders, all creeds, all nationalities, and we have members all over the world. So maybe to date, up to maybe 30,000 people have joined worldwide. It's dogma free. We have lessons that you can follow, and if it, but it's at your own pace. And we have a course with three levels done by distance. The bardic grade is where we engage with the landscape, engage with the elements, and find their creativity and expand on that. And it's about looking to the landscape, the seasons, the elements, to find that creativity and to express it however you wish. So traditionally, the bards were the poets, the storytellers, the history

0: Papers, the Harpers. Our second one, the ovate, is around the Phila, the Foy, the Shaman, the Poet Seer, the Diviner. So deepening your connection with nature, deepening your connection with the past, the present, and future, ancestral connection, working with herbs. And then the Druid grade is the philosophical strand. That's the teacher, the ritual holder, the ethicist. You would look at your own actions through an ethical lens. We don't have commandments. We don't have that notion of sin, but you live according to your own internal moral compass. And what's very, very important is that notion of being of service, service to your community, however that is expressed, because being of service is what gives you meaning in your life.
1: My name is Daniel, and I live on the banks of the Erne River. And I've just begun studying Druidry with the Order of Bards, Ovates and Druids. My calling came from a long time ago, and I guess it comes from when I was a child, growing up not too far from here. And every time I felt absolutely at peace or at one with the world around me, it was always when I was embedded and surrounded and dwelling within nature. And I do feel that nature is one of those things that can be a doorway to a greater perception of existence. And I do feel that nature is a sacred place that can give you a better version of yourself to try and benefit the world around you. I think what really appealed to me was you can study this path. It's a 3-year course, but you can study in your own time. It's structured. I like the structure. I like guidance. And as much as I do like exploring spiritualities willy-nilly, sometimes you need a path. You need some kind of signpost on your spiritual journey. So my experience so far of how it is and what it means to be a bard is to learn, to be a student, to be an apprentice of the druidic path of the order, and to understand through the lessons, the Guercy, that you receive from the order. So you receive lessons on a monthly basis, and you can break that down into each week, for example. But it's also about not just ticking boxes. It's about dwelling within each of the Guercy and making sure that you digest it, so it becomes part of yourself.
2: This is your wolfhound.
1: This is Muffin the dog, my 12-year-old collie, who comes on some of the ceremonies and takes part in them as well.
3: Daniel begins his bardic journey at the spring equinox.
0: The equinox is the time for planting seeds.
3: Emer Burke of Obod.
0: So what do you in your own life want to plant? And so you'd look at the vessel, for example. What kind of a vessel am I using? What kind of soil? What's the soil in my life that I need to nurture this seed? What is the seed I'm sowing? So you plant the seed. And that's something I think is really beautiful, because it's a concrete, tangible ritual that you're engaging in. And you actually have that manifestation of what it is you want to sow.
1: So it's the spring equinox, and I'm going to Donegal, and I am going to be marking sunrise at Grianon and Alec.
4: There would have been human activity here from the Neolithic right through the Iron Age.
3: Local historian Desi McCallion gives a brief history of Grianon of Alec.
4: The fort of itself would have been best described as an Iron Age ring fort in a Neolithic setting. What you see here now has been reconstructed in the late 19th century by Walter Bernard.
3: Buncrana resident Bettina Linka, who rediscovered the alignment in 2012.
5: The monument is called Grianon, which means little sun. I thought I have my eye on the sky and the sun, and I figured out that the entrance is east, and that at the equinoxes the sun rises precisely east. So I came here at the equinox September, and I walked around the monument, and then I realized that the rising sun was shining through the entrance, and I could see that there was a beam. So I went inside and I could see that the sun was shining a full beam through the entire monument, halving it precisely into a southern and into a northern half. And it was amazing to see. And it seemed that the knowledge probably has gone lost over time, but the alignment was always there, and in a way, perhaps hoping to be rediscovered again.
2: This theme is a representation of where we're at in the Wheel of the Year. We're at this point of balance. As you can see, the fort is perfectly cut in half by this gorgeous beam of light that our ancestors created for us.
3: Ruth McGilligan, holistic therapist and founder of Womanhood.
2: The key to life for me is balance, remembering always to be in balance, because we live in a world where we're caught in this doing energy, and it reminds you to just be and to connect into your soul, God, the divine, whatever you want to call it. And so I'm going to do a countdown, and we're going to step over and we're going to cheer, and you walk the beam of light and out the door and into this new season in your lives. 3, 2, 1.
1: We're standing just at the entrance, and the very last moments of light are pushing through the doorway. That's gorgeous, absolutely gorgeous. So now it's become a little bit quieter, and as I'm in my, I guess, infancy of celebrating the druidic path, and this is my first equinox, I'm going to be doing a small ceremony from the Order of Bards, Ovates and Druids. It involves essentially planting seeds. So you take some water, I've gathered some water from the Erin River back home, soil and some seeds of a local plant, and I'm going to be planting some mint, and I will be saying some sacred words over the planting and doing some honouring to the four quarters and calling in the energy that's flooding into the sky right now to bless those seeds and bless the seeds of all my intentions for the year ahead and send those intentions out into the world.
6: How was the ceremony?
1: I would say being open and honest about it, it is my first proper ceremony as a bard, as a student of the bardic path. So as a new student, it was fumbling a little bit. I needed the guidance notes for the ceremony itself, but the ceremony is intended to be, I guess, a vehicle of meaning to bring us forward into this tradition, to bring the tradition forward into us and through us, but also as a means by which we can honor the earth, cherish nature, and appreciate things like the equinox itself as a powerful moment in the year.
3: I should probably mention at this point that Daniel is in fact my boyfriend, or at least he was. I proposed to him later that day on Tory Island off the coast of Donegal, and he said yes.
0: And then we come into Bealtaine. So you've got the male and female forces, and when they come together, they generate new life, and everything in the landscape is exploding. The birdsong, the leaves, the plants. But it's beautiful, you know, that time of hope.
1: We're on the banks of the Erin River in County Cavan to celebrate a little ceremony of Bealtaine. So what we have is the plants that we planted in Grian an Avalach, and we place these to the southeast of our altar. This is our grove or our altar. So to the southeast of this, and we'll place them just here. So I use the guide, and I guess I'll probably venture into the ceremony now.
6: How did you feel?
1: I feel good. I think compared to the previous ceremony I did at Grian an Avalach, it actually felt better. I think the reason behind that is because it's in a personal space. It's a place I know very well. It's a place that's been home for me for 10 years. So the comfort of this place has been really beautiful to do this, very special to do this. I really actually feel far more fulfilled and accomplished in undertaking the ceremony than I had before in the previous one.
6: How has it been since the spring equinox?
1: Contemplative, I guess, is the right word. Is this for me? Is it a bit of hocus pocus fluffy stuff? Or
7: is it actually connecting with the land? Am I actually feeling the energies of what I'm doing here? There's the doubts of, God, am I actually a loony to be at this stuff? Like, who am I? I'm 43 years old. I've never done this before. Is this part of me trying to be different just to be different? Or, you know, and you always have these personal doubts, the doubts that roll around inside yourself when you try something new. But you just have to hold with it. It's okay to be skeptical. It's okay to be critical. But at the same time, there's certain aspects that you need to go and flow with. Blaise Pascal said, the heart has reasons that reason knows not. And that's the center of this. There are reasons within things we do that the reasoning part of our brain doesn't really know about. So we have to recognize that fact, flow with the process and trust in the process. And hopefully it comes through to the other end that we'll be okay and a better person for all these ceremonies and the paths that we embrace. It's all about taking a risk and walking the path and seeing where it'll take us.
8: Is the west and right, the sun into our home.
0: And the original fire festivals at Uisneach, the centre of Ireland. And at that time, the fires would have been extinguished. And then the fires would have been lit at Bealtaine. And again, that, you know, beautiful thing about letting go the old fire and trusting that you will get the new fire, a new start. Again, in that moment of

0: we're in the, I guess, geographic spiritual centre of Ireland here at Uisneach, for the annual Bealtaine Fire Festival. Just the thrill of the atmosphere of it, everybody coming together to celebrate Bealtaine, celebrate the birth of summer, the gateway to summer. That in itself is the highlight for me.
1: My name is Mel McGuinness. I'm here with Fuinnimh Community Drum, which is a 13-foot diameter drum that about 30 people can play all together. It's made from mostly recycled material. And as you can hear in the background, people are free-flowing playing on the drum.
2: I'm Elaine. I'm the person who built and designed the drum.
3: Here. What is it that you like about this festival?
2: Oh, the people. People are amazing, and they're just so into it, and they're so connected with each other and with the land. It's beautiful. It's really beautiful.
3: And have you seen changes in people after they drum?
2: Oh, God, yeah. I've had people come up to me bawling their eyes crying with joy that they just had such an amazing experience connecting with other people and also feeling centered in themselves afterwards. I've had people come off it who've had really, really bad losses, like, you know, lost their kids or their parents or whatever, and had really healing experience on this. Come off it going, that was beautiful, that was special. And that's lovely. For me, that's lovely. That's what it's all about.
4: My name is Nikki Fitzpatrick. I'm a sacred celebrant. Hand fasting is very special, particularly here in Uisneach. It dates back to nearly the Neolithic times here that our ancestors were hand fasted during the fire festival. Now, then during the 12th and 17th centuries, hand fasting was used as a form of symbolizing a couple's commitment and love together before the marriage laws came in the 17th century. It's a beautiful blessing because it's performed through the elements. Air, you know, the fire, of course. We have a sacred fire that we trained with that comes from Avalon, but we merge it with the fire of Uisneach here, so it's very powerful, that element here. Then the water I have is blessed water, and it comes from the wells of Ireland. And then, of course, the earth element is where we do the hand fasting and tie the knot.
5: I'm Mel, and we have just done a hand fasting ceremony between the two of us. It's done, this one, in the more traditional method, I suppose, of a year and a day of dedicating between us the love and loyalty and friendship that we have.
6: And I'm Grayson, and I just got committed to the love of my life for a year and a day.
7: Graham Howard, and this is the first time at Uisneach. I think it's great to be connecting with our historical roots. Previous generations probably would have been here and taking part in the High King rituals, lighting the fire. So it's nice to recognize the memory of our distant past, that our forefathers and foremothers would have been here taking part of this. And there's a big festival that everyone would have come to. So, you know, there's a reflection of a memory there that we're aligning with, which is very beautiful and probably life-affirming and deeply rooting the anxieties that we may have, giving us a sense of deeper identity, whether we consciously realize it. But I think just being with the land and the countryside and the sun and the fire, those elements, connecting with them in a communal spirit, it's a beautiful connection.
8: I'm Natasha, and this is my son Sean, and we've come from Galway. I've come a few times, and definitely the crowds are bigger, but it always drew a kind of an eclectic crowd, you know, not your general festival goer, you know. And I like the way that it has retained that sense of spirituality, that sense of connection with our past and our mythology, our history, and most of all our pre-Christian kind of faith in nature.
4: We've got the sacred flame, which is a flame that's put together through ceremony by people who are very closely associated with the hill.
9: Francis Cody, manager at Uisneach.
4: They create this flame, and that flame is then taken to the summit, and from it, the big fire is lit. But we also have a Beau Bawn, which is a tiny little baby, month-old white calf. And the significance of it is the story of Bealtaine, basically driving the cattle. Now, I couldn't have a herd up the hill with 5,000 people here, but we take a wee Beau Bawn up the hill. A couple of people from here have created bouquets of herbs and foliage from the hill. This will be lit and it'll be doused so that it smokes. And we'll waft smoke across the back of the Bourbon. And again, that's the story of them being driven through the fires. It's the smoke that cleanses the hides.
0: Watching the dancers there, how they're dressed, how they're dancing, the smoke, the wood prepared for the fire, everybody's hyped up, there's an energy, and it feels like you're glimpsing into life 2,500 years ago on this island, and it's really beautiful that we can still appreciate that. It links you to your past, it's part of your heritage, it's gorgeous.
10: And at the same time, it's so kind of fixed in the moment because it's almost like global. There's the belly dancing, there's the African music, there's
0: the
10: Celtic signs on the faces, and yeah, it's like a past and present all together.
0: And hopefully future too.
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25: Beantan is a time when the veil is thinnest between this world and the other world. The time of mischief and the she, the same at the summer solstice. So lots of magic and lots of celebration. Again, everything is vibrant and we follow the sun as it reaches its pinnacle. And again, that paradox, as soon as you're right there, it's a turning point. Because then it marks its decline.
0: We're close to 4:50 a.m. Below me on the hill is the beautiful River Erne. And over that way, there's a crack in the clouds, and it's that exact crack in the clouds we'll see the sunrise. So we're facing absolutely due east, and I keep the sweet compass with me so I get a bearing on the four quarters. So that's important for many of the Obod ceremonies to honour the four quarters. You'll probably hear as well the little bells. It's also a symbol of the bardic tradition, that a bard would have a staff. And the bells on the staff represent the tingling of the music to come, the words. That's what the bells are for, to hail the bardic work. For our ceremonies, a lot of it hinges on the circle. The circle is a sacred shape. It's a shape of continuity, of flow. And so what we do is open the ceremony, and then you activate the circle energetically with a practice, and then you conduct the rite, and after the rite then you close the circle with blessings, with reflections, and with honorifics toward the event, toward the people, toward yourself and the land and the earth. So, and the circle is important because it's there to ensure that within that space there is something sacred happening. That, yes, there's divinity running through everything. There's energy running through it all. But in this particular time, this particular space, we're marking that. We're honoring that. We're saying that here now is the magic of the moment of the solstice.
26: How long will your ceremony take?
0: Usually about 10 minutes, the solo ceremonies. Group ceremonies are a little bit more complicated. They involve 4, 5, 6 people. With allocated roles in the ceremony. So that's a lot more intricate and can take anything from 10 minutes up to half an hour. We're getting to our sunrise now soon, I think. So I'll probably go into ceremony now.
26: How did you find that?
0: I found it very refreshing, very energizing. A lot more confident in my conducting of the ceremony, which was beautiful. I really enjoyed that. And it felt very honorful, as if you're honoring the solstice, the sunrise, and the world. And it kind of connects you with the world, which is beautiful. Yeah, it was lovely.
26: Would you say that it came more easily to you than previous ones?
0: It did. It did. It came, I suppose, for a couple of reasons. The first reason is that practice and in the personal space. We're doing it here in a place I'm very familiar with. The second reason is, as well, Obod has recently granted me a mentor. And I discussed with the mentor about my, let's say, hesitant embracing of the ceremonial aspects. It feels like showmanship. It feels like it's difficult to kind of get into the intricacies of ceremony sometimes because it's not something we're used to. It's not something that that comes naturally. She said two things that really struck me. The first was that just practice, but don't force it. It should come naturally. And you don't always have to have it perfect. And secondly, make it personal. So in this ceremony, I incorporated elements of my own personal practice that I've been developing as part of the ceremony. And it's important that these things are personal because religion, spirituality, beliefs, traditions, again, are subjective things. And if you're not feeling it, if you're not genuine and authentic in how you're doing it, you don't express that in yourself and connect with yourself. So you should bring a personal aspect into it. So in Celtic tradition, you work with representations of animal spirits and animals. And some of those animals may not necessarily be something I personally would be attuned to. So for me, I changed the animals to animals of our locality here, the animals that have a connection to me. Fleets of swans are always up and down this river. Sometimes you can count as many as 10, 20 swans at a time. And it's beautiful. So that's the animal that I called forth at this particular ceremony. That's why it was a more comfortable ceremony.
4: Sunset at the summer solstice and crowds gather at the Hill of Tara, ancient site of the High Kings of Ireland.
5: I'm Siobhan and we're on the Hill of Tara at solstice this evening. This is like my church. This is where I'd come when I need a bit of solace. And my kids are grown up now and my daughter was dealing with something there a couple of weeks ago and she said, Mom, can we go to Tara? And I was thrilled because it's like they come back to it then, you know, because I would erase them by coming up here and connecting in with the elements and the wind and the trees for grounding. And I think it's for any of the sites I visited there recently, there seem to be a lot more people coming and it's much more accepted to come and do ritual, but you know, than it would have been, say, 30 years ago, where I would have felt a little bit hippy dippy, you know, but I don't now. I mean, I would talk about this at work with my colleagues and would anybody really, do you know? It's much more mainstream. It's getting more mainstream and it's in these kinds of spaces that I think there might be some hope for the future.
6: Hello, my name is James Burke. I think it's incredibly beautiful and powerful to see this, to see that people are just showing up for this, and that there's this thread of connection to the ancient sacred ways of the people of this land that's still here, and people just show up. I don't even know if people know why they're doing it. It's just like, this is going to be nice. This is what we do. And to see such a strong kind of flag in the ground of like honoring the rhythms of the planet is really beautiful to me. There's music, there's bagpipes, there's like, I was playing some music, and there's just a really beautiful, wonderful, sweet, fun peace here.
7: My name's Kitty. I'm always drawn to here and other sites like Uisneach or Lochcrue. There's always a feeling of congregation, community when you come here. Like everybody's here together and just sharing something as simple as watching the sunset, but that nice intimate feel almost with other people, just connected with the earth and just being here. I'm not into any kind of spirituality about it, but I just think it is community and people care about the environment, and that's why I just come up on special occasions like this.

0: So Lunasa is the beginning of August, and you know that the month of August in Irish is Lunasa, and it gets its name from the god Lu. So that is around the early harvest. In order to grow, something has to die. So you cut the corn, and then it has the seeds of the next generation of grains to make bread. So that there's that life, death, rebirth motif is there. So that in order for something to be born or reborn, something else has to die. And I think it's a lovely reminder that there is a cycle of life in everything. You see it in the year, you see it in the landscape. But also when something dies within us, in order, it creates space for something to be reborn.
1: Today is Lunasa, the celebration of the fruits of the harvest, is the best description of it. As you can see across the floodplain here on the banks of the River Erne, we're approaching sunset. So we'll do a dusk ceremony honouring Lu and Lunasa and the harvest time.
2: How was it?
1: Beautiful, very fulfilling and very flowing, and it felt good, yeah. It's like a gentle energy, slightly more like we're celebrating life because we know life's coming to an end. It's the shadow of autumn is here. The specter of winter is just beyond. So celebrate the sun, the summer, the warmth now on our faces, because we know that what's ahead is death and rebirth. Another part of the wisdom of these ceremonies is the weight it lends to you emotionally and psychologically. I think that, for example, when we think of winter and we think of bad weather and dark nights, a lot of people get down, a lot of people get seasonal affective disorder, for example. But these ceremonies and these beliefs tie us to the land and make us appreciate the fulsomeness of the full cycle of the calendar year. Knowing that it's constantly turning, that what can come around will go around again. So I couldn't help but feel in this ceremony of Lunasa that I was standing on the wheel as the wheel of the earth was turning. And I knew that every time I spoke of what was to come ahead, I knew that it was going to pass as well. And that's down to, for example, the sacrifice we make of the fruit here, the apple. We recognize that the apple is the fruit of the tree. It's falling between the tree and the earth. And it's the pinnacle of the tree's existence. It's the fruit it gives. But all fruit have to pass. And as they do, they seed new life, just as winter passes and seeds new life in the spring. So I think psychologically, emotionally, it gives me great heart or spirit to recognize that I'm part of an amazing, turning, living world that continues that cycle of life every year.
2: Have you ever found these ceremonies to be difficult?
1: Yeah. And I still do. I found this ceremony to be difficult in moments. At the start, when I'm trying to get it just right or trying to measure where the directions are. So yeah, there is an element of pressure you put yourself under. But as my mentor has often said, it's not supposed to be a catechism. It's not a perfection. It's not a doctrine. This is something that should be personal and done so that you're feeling it is more important than you not feeling it and having it perfect.
2: Are you keeping your training to yourself for now?
1: From certain people, yeah, that I know would. Yeah. How do I put this? That I've witnessed them kind of consider certain spiritual elements to be, you know, hocus pocus or superstition, and the and I know something like this would be met with derision and disrespect, and at this early in the game, it's something that for me personally has to be treated with care and consideration.
2: Do you think you'd be in danger of dropping out if you're exposed to ridicule at this point?
1: No, I don't think so, but it would just be a little bit of a knock. I feel safe among people who are respectfully curious and fellow practitioners, but I haven't been in an environment where it's either hostile or where it's, how would you describe it, disrespectfully curious and probing. And I've met individuals who have expressed those views towards the old ways, but not in a group setting.
2: And did you keep the facts your trainee barred from them then?
1: It depends. On occasion I've shared it, and on occasion I've not, which is interesting. It depends on how hostile they seem towards the idea. Yeah.
2: And what kind of reaction did you get?
1: It begins with a sense of genuine curiosity or shock, as in, oh, you wouldn't be into that, would you? That's the usual. And you get a lack of understanding. You know, the idea of, that's heathen stuff, or that's pagan stuff, or that's witchcraft or something. Not realizing that it's an ancient Irish belief that predates Christianity even. But that's not something that's met with any kind of respect among some circles.
0: We're told that the Celtic peoples had an animistic form of religion and a polytheistic religion of different gods and goddesses that are recorded in the mythology, the early Irish literature.
3: Dr. Jenny Butler, University College Cork.
0: Some people would venerate deities according to the seasonal cycle. So in Lunasa, there's the god Lu, who is sometimes described as a sun god or a solar deity, who is also associated with the harvest. So people might do a ritual in honor of Lu or invite Lu to take part in the ritual.
4: I am Heather McDermott. We're here for our Lunasa Fire Festival at Navan Fort, Awanmaca. This is an Iron Age site, but obviously the mound of Macha, which Armagh is named for, it predates the Iron Age society that lived here under the rule of King Conor, for example, one of the famous kings. And of course, his chief warrior would have been Cuchulainn. So once the harvest was coming in, they wanted to celebrate and thank Lu for all the gifts of sunshine. So we have had fire festivals here for 2,000 years, we know that. And we are continuing the tradition. I've spent the past 4 months building a wicker man. He is almost 30 foot tall. The story of the wicker man, it's a wee bit grey because we have records from the Romans that they sailed past the coasts of the west of Ireland and the Scottish Isles, and they could see giant wicker figures being burned. Apparently, according to the Romans, they did put animals and people sacrifices into them. But ours is a lovely, cuddly wicker man burning. It's not anything dark or scary like that, so don't be worrying about it.
5: I'm Neil, this is Janet.
6: Has this been your first experience of Awanmaca?
5: We come off Newcombe.
7: This is one of my favourite places. Now, not just this today, but on the mound. That's my place. That's when I go there, I get covered in cotton wool. It's, honestly, that's the feeling I get when I'm there.
6: Would you say this is the biggest festival of the year here?
7: I think
5: it's sold out this year.
7: 1,007 tickets were sold this year. This is the biggest the event they've had so far.
6: So what do you think it is that's bringing more and more people here?
5: They're getting more interested in history. I think that's it. Ancient history too.
7: In spiritualism, in getting back to the real life, not this plastic age that people are living in. People want to come back, embrace nature.
8: I am Rowan McIntaggart. I'm a local of Armagh, Awanmaca. Navan has been my playground since a child, all the way up. I've always had a special connection with the site. I'm very close to the goddess Macha. She is one of my chief goddesses that I pretty much pray to. As a personal, obviously, Druidism is principles. Ovad came as an actual gradual path. I've always had a kind of Druidist a way of like looking into the land and the people. I've completed the border grade and now in the overt grade, and I'm almost like halfway or beyond halfway through. I'm taking it nice and slow, and I recommend taking it slow to the others because it's a beautiful process. It's a life journey. It actually gave me a spiritual awakening once I started to practice and practice like our ancient Druidic ancestors.
6: Today, did you enjoy it?
9: It was good. I had good fun.
10: Oh, it's always just a really magical experience. Arrived here nice and early and got into the whole energy of the place, and it's lovely to spend time with family as well. Get back to what's important in life and grounding and rerouting.
6: Had you guys been here before?
11: We were here a few years ago. I think it's lovely to see these types of things happen. You know, I think it goes hand in hand with the Irish revival, is the fact of Gaelic beliefs are coming back into the fore again, and these are what our societies are established on at the end of the day, and it can't be forgotten, and it gives power to it when it is remembered.

concludes episode 1 of 21st Century Druid. In episode 2, we examine the dark side of the Wheel of the Year. First Century Druid was produced by Elaine Gallagher and funded by Commission Na Mban with the television license fee. Music was provided by Ono Kenavan and the Wailing Shee.

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0: 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Conversation that counts. Across Ireland, this is the home of conversation that counts. 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
16: Good evening, I'm Cliona Dwyer. A student is among five people who've been shot and injured at a university campus in the US state of Virginia. Police say multiple suspects were involved in the shooting outside student accommodation at Virginia State University early this morning. One person remains in a critical condition, while four others suffered non-life-threatening injuries. A campus lockdown has since been lifted, but a major police investigation is continuing. Olive Rubin for NBC 12 says Chesterfield County Police Department is leading inquiries.
17: As far as arrests go, so far there's been no announcement made, though they do say that there are a number of different law enforcement agencies that are responding, working the scene, and likely undergoing a very active investigation right now.
16: Waterbombing aircraft and helicopters are being sent from across Europe to help firefighters battling Belgium's worst wildfire in recent history. The blaze has already torn through a third of the High Fens Nature Reserve near the German border, forcing the evacuation of two nearby villages. This man spoke to France 24 with an interpreter. He says he only had minutes to grab his most important possessions.
18: My ID, my computer, my photos, my childhood mementos, a photo of my parents and my dogs. That's it. My house might burn down.
16: A 5.0 magnitude earthquake hit southern Spain in the early hours of this morning. It struck the city of Granada, which is a popular holiday spot, and was also felt in nearby areas. No one's been injured, but buildings and cars were damaged. Technical officer with the Irish National Seismic Network, Dr. Patrick Smith, says the tremors would have been picked up here.
19: Here in Ireland, so an event sort of magnitude 5 at that sort of distance from here, we would pick up very, very nicely on our network. So we operate a network of 12 permanent stations across Ireland, and we're able to detect obviously very small events, smaller earthquakes that we get close to Ireland, and also these sort of slightly larger events from Europe, we're able to pick up these really, really nicely as well.
16: Finally, Sadie Sink, Kit Connor and Samara Weaving have been cast as Jean Grey, Cyclops and Emma Frost in the new X-Men reboot. Marvel confirmed the cast by bringing them on stage at a Disney fan event in California. And that's your news for now.
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16: Low cloud, mist and drizzle will feed into the west and northwest tonight, staying dry elsewhere under broken cloud, near calm with lows of 10 to 14 degrees. And now you're up to date on News Talk.
21: Hello and welcome to the best of the Claire Byrne Show. Over the next hour, I'll take you through some of the best bits from the last week. Coming up, why Spotify is flagging the AI-generated artists that are on its app, and James McInerney on living with Tourette's. But first, the HSE Drugs Group decided to recommend that a drug to treat Friedreich's ataxia should not be paid for by the state. Friedreich's ataxia is a life-limiting, rare genetic disorder that causes progressive damage to the nervous system. Well, I was joined this week by Director for the National Centre of Pharmacoeconomics, Professor Michael Barry. Friedreich's ataxia patients were devastated by the news this week, and while he's not a member of the drugs group itself, Michael does inform some of the group's decision making from a technical point of view. So I began by asking him what led to this decision.
22: There are a number of stages in the assessment process, and we're just one part of that, and we provide an economic evaluation to the drugs group, but they consider a whole host of other aspects, for example, on met need, other, if there are other alternative treatments, etc. I mean, I think that it has to be acknowledged the severity of Friedrich's ataxia. And I think this was foremost to the members of drugs group. They struggled with this one. This was a difficult one, and they were very much aware of the challenges. And certainly, you know, we've heard lots of testimonies recently highlighting the severity of the condition.
21: So you were in the room while they were making the decision?
22: Yeah, that, I would provide technical support if there was a question in relation to the economic evaluation. I'm not a member of Drugs Group, and I don't vote, and that's because you can't really participate in two parts of the assessment process. Mm-hmm. Which is right and proper.
21: But your view was that it was too expensive, way

0: effectiveness of the drug. So I think I would make the distinction between, look, we have a very severe condition. There's no question about that. And nobody has said anything other than that. I think it's how valuable and how effective is this drug therapy for this very severe condition. And that's the issue. Now, from our point of view, you're right. We did say that it was not cost effective, but then the drugs group then consider it at the next stage, and they consider a whole host of areas, as I say, unmet need, any alternative treatments, the severity of the condition, etc. And they have considered this now on two meetings in great detail, I should say. Following the first meeting, they then invited the Rare Diseases Technology Review Committee to provide them with further details, just in case there was any other further evidence that hadn't been considered. Mm-hmm. And that's a reasonable step to, in my view. And so the Rare Diseases Technology Review Committee were in favour of Skyclarys or omaveloxolone. And then it comes back to the drugs group, which was yesterday, and they again go through all the details and come to a recommendation. And that's what it is. Mm. It's a recommendation.
1: And ultimately, a decision will be taken by the senior leadership team.
0: Correct.
1: At the HSE, which is coming, we understand, on the 25th of August.
0: Yes.
1: Just when you talk about the effectiveness, my understanding is that this is not a cure. It slows down the progression of Friedreich's ataxia. Is it that you don't accept that assertion, that it slows it down?
0: Well, first of all, Our take on it from the National Centre was that we were clear that it didn't reduce mortality, it didn't reduce the complications associated with Friedreich's ataxia, particularly the cardiac ones. And then there's debate around the disease progression, and mainly because some of the evidence there was comparing disease progression in the trial population with historical controls, and there are a lot of scientific issues in relation to that, whether you're comparing like with like. I happen to think that you're not. And it's well rehearsed, as it were, the difficulties in using historical controls as the comparator. It may be, there may be an indication that it would do so. It's hard to quantify that. Mm-hmm. And even in the trial itself, the MOXIe Part 2 trial, there was an improvement of 2.4 points on the 93-point scale. And that's the Friedreich's ataxia rating scale modified. And the question is, what does that actually mean in terms of effectiveness? So we felt, we didn't say it didn't work. We're just not sure of the amount of efficacy that you can get with this drug. And of course, it's balanced always with what you're being charged for the drug in the budget.
1: Right. Okay. And there's that issue, which we'll come to in a moment. But you have what you're saying about the effectiveness balanced against people like Emily Felix, who are having to, Emily's using a voice bank now because she feels that she's losing her voice. You have the gentleman in America I spoke to who says, the progression of my disease has slowed as a result of taking this. And if you could offer that to somebody who is facing a future like Emily is facing, why wouldn't you take it?
0: Yes, and I suppose in relation to the evidence, there was another important piece of evidence. It's the Cochrane Review, and these are very esteemed assessments. And the Cochrane Review on Friedreich's ataxia drugs was published only a few months ago. And it concluded that pharmacological treatments probably make little or no difference compared with placebo after 12 months of treatment. So you have this uncertainty. You have the uncertainty about the evidence. But yes, if you have Friedreich's ataxia and there's a medication there, of course you will wish to avail of it. Mm-hmm. In an attempt to improve your outcome.
1: But you're one of the people saying, no, you can't have it.
0: Yes, I suppose in our situation, we have to consider all the wider implications, and that is the opportunity cost. And I know it's not what people want to hear, but the demands on the HSE are huge at the moment. And you know, even if we stay with the drugs field, we're talking about things like gene therapies. We're talking about, say, Zolgensma for spinal muscular atrophy, which, you know, 2 million euro per patient. We made that available. CAR T cell therapy for cancer. We've made that available.

0: So it's really trying to get the best that you can out of the resources that are available. And Claire, if there was no such thing as limited resources or a finite healthcare budget, we wouldn't be having this conversation. Mm-hmm. And unfortunately, there are very, very hard decisions to be made. And I can tell you that the drugs group and members, you know, really, really consider this in great detail. As I say, they even had two meetings, and it's hard to get across just how important that they took all the aspects.
1: There are other countries, though, in Europe that have decided to pay for this drug, 10 or 11, as I understand it. Do you speak to your colleagues in those other jurisdictions about their assessments and why they made the decision? And have you spoken to them about your decision not to fund it?
0: Well, I would have a lot of contacts with similar agencies around Europe simply because of working down through the years in the area. You're right, there are some European countries that are making the drug available. I think, though, that there are real difficulties when you start to compare drugs being made available in other European countries for a number of reasons. First of all, we don't know what the pricing is in those countries. I'm assuming it's probably similar, but I don't know because there's no transparency. Not because we don't want you to know, but because that's the way pharma work. The other issue is, how is it made available? For example, in Ireland, if we approve a drug, it's universally available to everybody. In some countries, it might be available for a limited number of people. It might be available to those with insurance cover. So it's
1: very not like with like.
0: No, it's not. It sometimes it is a little bit comparing apples and oranges in relation to international comparison.
1: But just what you say about, you know, we don't know what Biogen are charging these other jurisdictions. Given that we're operating within the EU, should there not be an EU-wide competency now to negotiate a standard price on these drugs?
0: Yes, I can see the validity of that argument. Personally, I would love to see more transparency. I have no problem with that at all. I'd love to be able to tell you what price that Biogen was really offering the HSE for this drug. I can't because I would find myself in great difficulties over that legally.
1: Well, we have a quoted figure, don't we, of 280,000 euro?
0: Yeah, that's the list price.
1: Are you saying that that's not accurate?
0: I'm saying that's accurate at list price, but of course there's always negotiated prices.
1: Is it less or more than that?
0: It's usually less than that. And this is where we get great variability. Some companies will reduce the prices significantly by well over 50%, sometimes 60%, 70%. Unfortunately, that's not what we're seeing here. And, you know, the HSE doesn't set the price for these drugs. The company does. And also the HSE doesn't provide the evidence. The company does. Mm-hmm. And I would have liked to see Biogen doing better in this situation.
1: So even though you're not sure how effective it is, you're saying if it was cheaper, you might have said yes to it.
0: Well, it wouldn't have been my place yesterday in drugs group because I'm not a member. I mean, whether they'd have
1: but on the money side, you're the expert.
0: On the money side, yeah. I mean, if you look at say for instance in Holland, their agency similar to ours, they suggested that an 84% price reduction would be required to render it anywhere near value for money. So there's no doubt you're dealing with substantial discounts. Would that have made a difference? It's hard to know. It may well have, but we'll never know because we haven't.
1: It doesn't change your view on the effectiveness of it. So
0: it
1: even if it was reduced by that amount, let's say, you have to know it works.
0: I think yes, and we never said it didn't work. It's the uncertainty around it, and I think this is always the issue: is how do you relate the added benefit to the cost that's been attached to the drug, and that's the challenge. That's a real challenge, and that's why this decision, this recommendation, was so difficult.
1: Because you will have people listening to this, people who are dealing with this problem in their own families, saying, "Well, look, it's 280,000 by 200 people. You know, why can't we do it? We're awash with money in this country."
0: We are, maybe. I think the issue for us is that A, it didn't prove cost-effective. B, that the budget impact was, we've published it at about 134 million. I I personally think it's around 160 million euro over 5 years. To put that into context, you know, for new drugs each year, for all the therapeutic areas, we have about 30 million euro. So that gives you some idea of the challenges if you go and invest in a product like this, which is has a really high budget impact.
1: There's another issue which has been raised in the midst of all of this, and it's about the length of time that these decisions are taking. It's supposed to be 6 months, isn't it? But we're 2 years on from when this first, when this drug first came in for consideration in August of 2024. Why the delays?
0: I'm very happy to speak to the delays, and I've been saying for some time that the delays are, it's instructive to look into the details of that. This drug was approved by the European Medicines Agency on the 9th of February 2024. That's 30 months ago. 30 months. And it's quite right to say, what happened in between? What happened in the last 30 months? Our assessment process took 145 days. That accounts for 16% of that time. So what accounts for the rest of it? Well, I'll tell you. The company, it took them 6 months to seek actually a pricing reimbursement. It took them another 9 months to get the evidence to us. And then it took 210 days to negotiate a price. I mean, I would contend that in this particular case, and indeed in other cases, the majority of the time that was that has elapsed is down to the company themselves. As I say, we're very clear. The NCP in this case took 145 days. I'd like it to be faster. Of course I would. But
1: you're saying the delays are coming from the drug company?
0: They are. The facts are there. I mean, they're published on our website very clearly.
1: What would you say to Emily Felix, to Craig Cody, who's lost one son, his other son is deteriorating? What do you say to those people today? You know that they're devastated.
0: Yeah, I do. I don't think anyone anyone is happy with the recommendation. I've been involved in this for over 30 years now, and you know, we've had difficult situations in the past, particularly with cancer drugs, but I think in the world where there are finite resources, we've got to make a recommendation. That's our job, to make a recommendation. I fully realize that, you know, when you have a very severe condition, that you want access to the drug. Now, I probably would be no different myself. But there are difficult decisions. And as I said, if we had an unlimited budget, then we wouldn't be having the conversation. But it happens across medicine. Every day, there are difficult decisions to be made in relation to treatment of patients. It's not just in relation to medicines. And that's what we deal with.
1: I mentioned the senior leadership team at the HSE will make a final decision on the 25th of August.
0: Correct.
1: There's also significant political pressure around this. Micheál Martin has met some of the people with Friedrich's ataxia who are calling for this drug. The Minister for Health has made comment on it as well, being careful to respect the process. But this isn't the end. I mean, this decision could be reversed.
0: It's quite possible, I suppose. All we can do is do our job, do it as to the best of our ability. Similarly, with the drugs group, to evaluate and look at all the evidence, and then come up with a recommendation. So I think that's what we've seen play out up to now in the journey of this drug through the process. People have been open and transparent, and they have done the best assessments that they possibly can. Look, if there's a political, shall we say, involvement, that's beyond me.
1: You're saying your job is done. Whatever decision is taken after this point will be down to others.
0: Absolutely, it's definitely yes.
1: But will you have to find the money in your budget to pay for it if your decision on this is reversed?
0: Well, if it was decided that this drug would be made available, yes, indeed, it will cost a lot of money. As we said, it's 134 million officially. My own feeling is it's 160 million. That will have to be found. And you see, Claire, the challenges just keep on coming, because next month the drugs group will be looking at Mounjaro. Now that's coming with a budget impact if the license indication if it was made available of 5.2 billion. So
1: annually
0: over 5 years.
1: So that
0: gives you an idea that these difficult decisions come month after month to the drugs group, and none of it is easy.
1: Okay. Professor Michael Barry, thank you very much for being with us. Michael Barry is head of the National Centre for Pharmacoeconomics. I mentioned that we have covered this story in great detail over the last couple of months, and among those we have spoken to is Craig Cody, and those familiar with Craig's story will know that Craig lost 13-year-old Rory, his son, to Friedreich's ataxia last September. And Paudy, who's 16, also has the condition. Craig, you're welcome to the programme. Can I ask you firstly, what's your reaction to what you've heard from Michael this morning?
2: Morning, sir. Quite a few uncertainty there with Abundner on the drug. I saw some report this morning as well that was given that decision, a few uncertainties on it. So basically, he's not really sure how the Skyclarys drug works. Has he met people on the Skyclarys drug? You had Richie yourself on your station a couple of months back, and he said himself it was a game changer. He's 46 years of age.
1: That's right. Just to remind people, Richie's living in the United States and he's taking Skyclarys, and he said it had helped him.
2: So everyone I have spoken to in Italy, I've spoken to someone in Poland, they're very positive with us. So has he actually stepped out with them and, you know, ask them how tell me about this drug, how is this working on your body? So as I said, there was a few uncertainties there with him. Look, Claire, I wouldn't be fighting this campaign if I felt this drug wasn't working. Look, I'm still in the middle of grieving with my son Rory, so I have a lot going on, but I'm very disappointed, and look, end of the day, Claire, it's down to money. Now, I did speak to a TD that spoke with, a function they were out, and he met the chief of Biogen, and the price is the same as in Europe.
1: Mm-hmm. In other countries that have decided to fund it.
2: Yep.
1: Listen, as we've been hearing this morning, it's not the end of the story, though. We have the 25th of August when the senior leadership team of the HSE will meet ultimately to make the final decision on this. But also we have politics involved as well. And I know you had a meeting with Micheál Martin, which you felt was very positive. I mean, do you feel you're at the end of the road now, or do you still have hope?
2: When they tell me the door is closed, there's always hope. So look, we've 2 weeks to speak to the TDs. Look, Micheál Martin and the Minister of Health, they really need to get behind this and overturn this. You know, we've money for other stupid things. Look, there's important things as well, but we waste a lot of money on other things as well. So it's just hard for me to listen to Michael Barry there, because the bottom line, it's down to money. So basically, he's saying my son is not worth it, and the 200 patients in Ireland with Friedreich's ataxia. Do I say that to my son?
1: Well, in fairness to Michael, an assessment is made on the effectiveness of the drug, and I hear what you're saying.
2: He did say uncertainty too, on it, Claire.
1: Yes, no.
2: So he's not sure.
1: Yeah.
2: But I have spoken to people, and you have, that are on the Skyclarys, and they say it's a game changer.
1: Mm-hmm.
2: And plus, it's a foundation for the future, because weren't they in this situation a couple of years ago with cystic fibrosis? So they declined it, but they passed it. It was the public that passed it at the end. It was the people of Ireland got behind it. And haven't they come out with a better drug than a month ago?
1: Yeah, well, look, let's see what happens over the next 2 weeks. Have you, I mean, we've spoken before on this, and I've had the same conversation with Emily. I mean, it's hard to find the energy, I'm sure, to keep going with this when you feel like the doors are closing all of the time?
2: Yeah.
1: Can you keep pushing?
2: I have to clear. Look, Paddy's, he's all I've left. As you're aware, with Paddy's mum. Rory's no longer with us. So look, he's all I've got left, and you know, it will come a stage. Look, it is mentally draining me. It is, and to see Paddy every day, and to say it to me yesterday evening, it wasn't good news. You know, I didn't see a face like that until the day Rory passed. So it's really not fair. Like it's just like we wouldn't treat an animal like this.
1: Mm-hmm.
2: So like if it's down to money, they can get money quickly for other things. So I'm begging the government to get behind this and get this overturned. And please, you know, please help us. Like.
1: My thanks to Craig Cody for his time this week. We'll be keeping in touch with him over the coming weeks and months. And before him, my thanks to Professor Michael Barry, Director of the National Centre for Pharmacoeconomics. Up next, should Spotify ban AI songs?
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0: I'm aware that you may be bopping away to that even at this time of night, but what you need to know is it's AI generated. And what you also need to know is that Spotify are now adding badges to flag these AI generated artists on their app. It's part of a move to become more transparent, but questions are still being raised over whether AI content should be included on the platform at all. Well, I was joined this week by host of the No Encore Music podcast and audio producer at the Irish Independent, Dave Hanratty, and he began by telling me why he absolutely hates AI music.
1: It's pure slop. And I want your listeners to know I am, in fact, a human being with a human grievance here.
0: Good.
1: Yeah, I can't stand this. I can't stand this, Claire. I can't stand AI being brought into the creative space in particular. I will throw in the caveat that I'm sure there are lots of industries that will benefit from the avalanche of AI and the revolution that we are currently in. But I think that music, film, TV, writing, painting, etc., what are we doing?
0: Mm-hmm. Well, it's really important that we watch, though, what Spotify is doing, because, you know, you may not like it, you may rely on it for all of your music, whatever your view is, it's very powerful, isn't it?
1: Oh, no, absolutely. The reality is this is the market leader in terms of music. This is the Netflix of music. And ultimately, we do have to kind of see what conversation they are beginning to start. I think they're a little bit overdue on this one. So this is essentially, as you said, if you have an AI artist that you have made yourself for whatever reason and you've uploaded it to Spotify, it now has to have a badge identifying that it is, in fact, an AI artist. I won't be happy until I know and I see that there's a flashing neon sign attached to every single song that just says this is AI. Because Spotify, I guess, to their credit, to a degree, have brought in different methodology on this, one of which is AI credits. So if you look up a song's credits, it will tell you, or it's supposed to tell you, if it's made with AI. The artist is the one who's supposed to disclose that. So like I say, there's still some stuff behind the scenes here, and I can't help but wonder if we're kind of putting a bandage on a bullet wound here.
0: Yeah, who does that, though? Who's going to look in the credits? You know, if something just pops up on your feed, you're busy, you know, like that Puerto Rico song. I didn't actually know that was AI until somebody told me.
1: Well, this is the thing. I mean, there was a survey done last year in which I think it was 100 people or 1,000 people, a lot of people anyway, were given a rake of music, and some of it was AI and some of it was not. And only 3% of the people that were surveyed could tell the difference. And this is where it's at now. And it isn't just, you know, like anyone who has a very, very casual interest in music. It is people who are music journalists. It is people who work at record labels. We are all susceptible to this. It is in front of us, and it is extremely and increasingly hard to detect. That's the problem.
0: Well, there'll be lots of people like this listener who's texted to say, let the people decide what they want to listen to. Are you saying that it should be removed altogether from Spotify?
1: If in a perfect utopian world that I run, yes, but I will give your listener the benefit of the doubt, and they are entitled to their opinion as well. At the same time, though, I would ask that listener, and I would ask any listener listening right now who feels that way, why? No one has managed to convince me in the last couple of years with this kind of revolution in which we're hearing music made by robots and we're seeing trailers made by people, and, you know, this is what a Quentin Tarantino film would look like if you made a Star Wars film. It's like, okay, cool, yeah, you've shown me that and I can hear that. But it doesn't mean anything. It doesn't have any actual cultural value. It doesn't have any human aesthetic or identity. One of the reasons why we love music in particular so much is because it's made by human beings with real flaws, real emotions, and they can get things wrong, and that can be part of the ingredients that go into the whole concoction. I just don't understand why anybody would want to listen to music that is made by ones and zeros.
0: And you don't, and that's why you stopped using Spotify.
1: Yeah, pretty much. I was on Spotify for a long time as a paid subscriber, and I switched to Apple Music. Now, I will say immediately that Apple Music is not exactly a mom-and-pop store down the road. It is itself a gigantic corporation, and there's many questions to be asked there as well, of course. But I personally think that, for starters, it sounds better, which is important to me as a music fan. And to my knowledge, the AI thing isn't as rampant on there. It's funny, because like there's a platform called Deezer, which is a much smaller streaming platform than like Spotify is, of course, and they have said that they're receiving 20 million AI track uploads a year. Spotify did remove 75 million AI kind of spam tracks that they put up about a year ago as well. So it is a problem. There is a flood on this, but I just find it really kind of strange that this is more acceptable by the public. Again, like, we live in a world now where if we wanted to, we could make an album in 5 minutes through a prompt, but it's a prompt. I mean, I think back to the old phrase of how do you get to Carnegie Hall? Practice. It's practice. It's not prompt. I just don't think we're actually making making or creating anything or adding to societal value with this?
0: Well, we're really getting into it now. A listener says people in Ireland will listen to this slop because most people have awful taste in music. That's just mean. That's just mean.
1: Well, I mean, listen, will I say that myself? I will say that each to their own, but like you look at the charts sometimes and I do wonder, like commercial sales does not necessarily equal quality. But I'd much rather, if you have an artist that you love and think is absolutely terrible, go see them live. But don't go see this live because you can't go see this live.
0: I'm trolling you now. I'm trolling you because we're playing it as we speak. This is AI.
1: No, that's fair.
0: Dave, can I just tell you, there's a listener here who says, that's such a great tune to get you in a good mood. And the majority of people don't care at the end of the day. Most artists, this listener says, just copy each other's songs anyway.
1: Well, look, all art is theft. That is true. But also do it yourself anyway. At least do the physical, the 10,000 hours of actually writing it down, picking up an instrument, going into a studio, working with human beings. This is so important. Like, if your book or your film or your TV show or your song isn't very good, at least you made it. Like this is where we're at now. We need to introduce a new level of quality. Was it made by a human? Okay, it gets one star, maybe one and a half, just as a default thing. I can't have this robot revolution take us over, Claire. I just can't.
0: You must have been banging your head against the wall then when Velvet Sundown, that made-up band, do you remember? It was doing really well on Spotify and then it turned out that it wasn't real and it disappeared into the Velvet Sundown. But people liked it.
1: Yeah, I mean, no accounting for taste again, this is the thing. But look, a lot of this stuff is based on existing music, right? Like, it's based on existing bands. Like, it's based on acts that are popular, like Mumford & Sons and Kings of Leon and so on, which is kind of what the Velvet Sundown was going into that realm thereof. So naturally enough, it is. People do want the same but different. But we have to challenge ourselves more on this one. We just can't. I mean, and again, I mentioned the thing about going to a concert, going to a gig. Are we really going to, like, stand in front of a giant computer, like a large language model, and think that go to the bar and get a pint? I mean, like what has happened to society, really? I know I sound like a bit of a when Google came in and we should be afraid of that. It's not that. We do need to understand AI. We need to kind of work with it to some extent. But the passive acceptance of this just drives me crazy.
0: Yeah, another listener says Fatboy Slim creates his tracks using technology. Is that the equivalent of AI?
1: Look, there's technology and there's tools and there's little things you can use in the background. And, you know, even as a producer of a podcast, like there are kind of like transcription services which might have an AI prompt that goes into it to upload that. But like, that's as far as I want to go. Like, if AI is 5% in the background, that's as far as I would like to go. I appreciate that that's not how the world works. And I appreciate that it's saving people a lot of money. And there's people like bedroom artists who can't afford studios. And maybe AI can help with this thing and that thing. But ultimately, please don't let it be the crux of what you're doing. Mm-hmm. You need to put yourself into the music as a basic principle and as a basic foundation. It has to come from you. It can't be made by somebody else because you didn't make it then.
0: Speaking of Fatboy Slim, I think I remember back at that time when DJs started to become famous and artists in their own right, that there was a bit of a debate over whether you're going to see a fella essentially playing records, but people did. But of course, there's a certain amount of artistry in that as well, you could argue.
1: No, there definitely is. And Fatboy Slim puts on a show. I mean, you could argue over time, maybe he's become resting on his laurels a little bit, but like, there definitely are some DJs out there who do in fact plug in a USB and stand back and pretend that they're DJing. And then there are other ones who do incredible things in front of you. So like, there's always going to be, no matter what the market is, there's always going to be pretenders and posers and purists. Like that's the clash of music. That will always be there. And I should say as well, just so I don't sound completely anti all of this, there's an amazing artist called Headache, who is basically like a producer and a guy he works with. And they did use AI as a vocal thing on one of their first albums. But the lyrics they wrote themselves, they use the thing as kind of a commentary on the situation that we're now in. And actually, I thought the whole thing worked. But that felt like commentary. That felt like satire. That felt like leaning into the moment and trying to have a conversation with it, as opposed to just letting it do the work for you. Because that's the problem now. We live in skip to the end culture. And I find that really depressing.
0: Do you know when something is AI? And is that part of the frustration that you can be fooled by it?
1: I don't think my ears are sharp enough to know automatically. And I think that a lot of us are getting fooled and we need to be more vigilant about it. And even now I see things like people putting in an article or a book that was written into a detector. But they are not reliable yet. They really, really aren't. I saw someone put an article in from like the year 1975 and they said it was 88% AI. Well, clearly it wasn't. So, you know, we can't necessarily trust these things. But I am, especially like working kind of as a researcher and as a podcast producer at the Irish Independent, if I'm looking for a clip to put into something, I want to see it from three different sources. I want to make sure that this wasn't generated by AI. I'm checking the date. Anything in the last 2 years in particular, like I need to be triple, quadruple sure, because we are now living in the age of deception completely.
0: All right, will we hear it again? Go on. First
1: time, please, please.
0: Capital of Puerto. Love it, Dave. I love it.
1: Yeah, I've got that Friday feeling on a Wednesday.
0: Thank you to Dave Hanratty of the No Encore Music podcast and audio producer with the Irish Independent. Up next, James McInerney on living his life with Tourette's.
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0: Welcome back to the best of the Clare Byrne Show. International makeup artist and star of Netflix Glow Up, James McInerney, was in Dublin this week. And while here, it was great to have him pop into the News Talk studio. James is based in London and does a lot of work on raising awareness of Tourette's syndrome. But he was back home for a few days and told us firstly why he was here.
12: I mean, I'm born and raised from the Midlands and I've been working as an international makeup artist, being based in London for the last 8 years. So this is the first time that I'm really home since COVID. I'm home for the rest of the month and, you know, it's quite grounding. But I've always carried that sense of pride and, you know, just the homage to Ireland, wherever I go. My work as an international makeup artist has brought me to many different continents and to so many different spheres of what the industry as a makeup artist is. And it's kind of nice to have time right now, you know, to reflect before it's a busy period. I've worked in fashion, retail, like TV, film, they all have seasons. So we're coming into a very busy season in our industry in September. And I've just made the choice to have time at home and, you know, reflect, because it's just very humbling coming back to Ireland.
0: Have you just finished working on a movie?
12: I have. I can't say too much. There's a bit of an NDA play there, but I've been working in TV, film, and I've been working across Europe and coming back to the UK for the past few months. So, you know, as a freelance, and this goes for any creative and the freelancing in general, you don't know too much in advance what might happen, but I've, you know, harnessed, I suppose, the tenacity it takes to work in my industry, at least, over the past 8 years.
0: Reading a bit about you, I see that a lot of the work that you do, you're getting it through connections that you make. So you're obviously somebody who you network very well. Do you think that's fair to say?
12: Yeah, 100%. Network is at the core. And network has been so important for so many vast parts of my life, not just professionally, like personally as well, especially, you know, identifying or living with Tourette's, and especially, like, you know, the queer community. There's a lot of, I suppose, pillars that I uphold. And, you know, I'm just very proud to represent such diversity and how that has shaped my life.
0: Now, I want to talk to you about Tourette's, because the last time we spoke here on News Talk, it was because Tourette's was in the news after the BAFTAs and John Davidson and the incident that happened there. For you, when did Tourette's start to become apparent, or when was it diagnosed?
12: Well, I started showing signs, and kind of like my parents noticed, it's called like a jerky fashion, when I was about 4 or 5 years old. And it was mainly blinking, head twitching. I suppose, just to clear from the start, Claire, I have a form of motor neuron Tourette's, so I have involuntary gestures and body tics and twitches. I don't have involuntary swearing, which is actually stated as coprolalia. 10% of people living with Tourette's have the involuntary verbal, you know, profound words and swearing. You can't see or hear me now, but I've got tics where I look over to the right of my neck, and I've had to, you know, understand management of that. And it's been an interesting journey. You're not given a guidebook when you are, you know, showing symptoms of Tourette's. And I did get a diagnosis in 2009, because in school, I went to a private boarding school for 6 years, I was getting unwarranted attention and, you know, the considerable bullying, respective to say, it increased anxiety, and it was a difficult time despite best efforts to tolerate that correctly. So a diagnosis was really important for me. It was in 2009. And even at that time, the consultant suggested that it's a chronic tic consistent with Tourette's syndrome. So it's 15 years ago now.
0: And did you know anything about Tourette's at that time?
12: I didn't. And there's still so much that I am discovering about living with Tourette's, because you learn through your experience, and you learn, as we mentioned earlier, network through people and through communication. I was, I suppose, relieved that when I got my diagnosis, there was like an aha, okay, because when I went to boarding school, it was more prominent that other peers and students would say, what's wrong with you? And like, what's going on there? And I thought, God, is there something? I was out of that like safety primary school net. I went to a lovely, quaint primary school in Aberleeks in County Laois. It's a lovely, like, very, it's where I am now, and it's a sense of security, right? And so things became a lot more aware. And through my diagnosis, it helped me, I suppose, just deem a lot of, right, what can we do? And then that's where I suppose a lot of the self-progressive work started. It's only 15 years, Claire, but there's been a massive change and, I suppose, awareness. Like a conversation with you back when we spoke about post-BAFTAs, I wouldn't have ever fathomed that that was even something I would have intel on to represent for people with Tourette's, and that it would be a national discussion and I could speak up for myself. So getting a diagnosis helped me understand, how am I going to begin speaking up for myself? And in effect, with the work I've been doing in the latter years, trying to raise awareness that, you know, I'm part of representing the community, and I just want to make sure that I'm doing work to help others.
0: And tell me, when you meet people for the first time, do you feel, James, that you have to explain your Tourette's to them?
12: I think that I can sense when people are a little bit nervous, or there's maybe not like, they're a little unsure. Because there is this taboo, and I want to destigmatize it here, that you can warrant a, you know, asking someone about Tourette's if it's going to come from curiosity. I often think that curiosity saves a cat. It doesn't kill it, because it has developed so many important friendships in my life, and it's helped me then find people that have helped with my self-management. I was very lucky that when I started speaking about it, my diagnosis helped disclaim to people. I learned from about 16, 17 years old, by the way, I have Tourette's. I'm not too sure what it entirely means, but, you know, let's approach things with kindness. I got very into a lot of holistic, meditative and, you know, self-healing properties. I did a lot of EFT therapy, emotion freedom tap therapy, and that really exercised an emotional intellect and intelligence from my later teenager years. And I think that that is so important to speak up about that now, because there could be parents out there with kids that they're asking themselves, what do we do? So yes, to answer
0: your
12: question.
0: And that helped for you.
12: Yeah, I disclaim because, you know, we have genuine allyship and then we do have, you know, things that do fall flat. So I like to think of society, and especially when it comes to the Irish people as a nation, we are more curious than we are judgmental.
0: Can I ask you, does it cause you pain? Do you have repetitive strain injury?
12: I do. I have a lot of pain, and I think it's not to be a sorrow thing. I've learned, you know, through just reading and through a lot of inspiration in my life, to translate that pain into power. I get therapy. I have osteopathic therapy with a lot of special osteopath practitioners working on, you know, particular focus on neck. I have a lot of treatments, and there's one called endomology that works on relaxing the parasympathetic system, which focuses on your nervous system. So I have a lot of outlets and resources, but I had to build that up. I went through a lot of significant pain in my later 20s. And that probably came with just the stress of responsibility and becoming an adult. And when I left the comfort net of, you know, I went to DCU for university, and when I went out into the working force as a freelance artist, I worked in TV film, they're very long hours, I was gathering up a lot of pain. So I'm conscious and accountable for myself every day, every week, to, you know when I have to read my body. And it takes time to learn the language, to understand your mind, body, and your physical function connection.
0: Right, you sound very in control of it and very in charge of it, but I'm sure there are times where it doesn't feel like that.
12: No, like, but people that might not hear it, like, I was having some tic fits in front of you before we started, and I guess I'm under a stimulant that I'm speaking about a passion as well. Like, I've translated a lot of what was warranted as a downfall or a hinder for me. I've developed prompts to make sure that I turn it into as much of a powerful, you know, anecdote. And I hope that saying this, like, there are people that they might be at the beginning of their journey. It's a journey understanding you have Tourette's and where you learn to have resources, because it is talking about better health. You know, there's an interesting thing about statistics in Ireland, because we actually don't have any recorded statistics on the HSC. It was brought up in the Dáil in March 2026. And actually, the year of my diagnosis, the Irish Times in 2009 had done a report on no accurate measure. So just to, like, give some insight to people, there is the only closest, like, healthcare data and population in Europe is the countries Norway and Denmark. They have similar populations, and they have healthcare data on statistics of 0.4 to 1.2% of adults and minors having Tourette syndrome. So again, this isn't clarified, but it gives an average that there is most likely about between 23,000 to 60,000 people in Ireland.
0: Very significant.
12: But it's significant. And it's like, we don't have an actual record of those facts. I didn't know this even until recently, because before, I suppose, my advocacy, you know, it meant I had to do some research. And I think that it's time that we have this record in Ireland, because that gives insight to people when, even if you're an adult getting late diagnosis. Lewis Capaldi had a tic attack in Glastonbury. He had a documentary on Netflix where he talked about being an adult developing late Tourette's. Mine is one of the more regular that mine developed as a child. It's more common that it does develop as a child, if it's going to be motor neuron or if it's going to be coprolalia. A lot of people will need to hear those statistics to know that if there's symptoms showing, if it's themselves or a family member, that there is a community of people out there, like, people with Tourette's do exist. Like, Tourette's is real. It doesn't invent itself or create language. We saw how people, you know, came very into an ableist tone of voice when there was opinions made after the BAFTAs, and how people thought, could this be just, like, inherited problem and an attitude behavior? And that's hard to, you know, defend a lot.
0: That must be really difficult to hear when you know what it is like. I mean, I know it is a different form, as you have explained, but for somebody to try to reduce it to that must be incredibly frustrating.
12: Well, you know, since 2021, and we had Laura Wilson on when we spoke last about the BAFTA, the Tourette Support of Northern Ireland and the Republic of Ireland, it only formed in February 2021. I'm so happy to see that growth, because it describes itself as a community-driven charity still, and that supports children, young people and families across the North and the Republic of Ireland. And their services include peer support, family support, information awareness and training. Like, this wasn't here in 2009 when I got my diagnosis.
0: It's important for people to know that that is there. But when it comes to your work then, James, you know, which is very intricate and very difficult and all of the rest, and people want you because you're good, how does your Tourette's work with your work? How do you manage it?
12: There's a lot of artists and sports stars, believe it or not, that it's a stimulant. So it's like an overdrive, but when I learn how to harness it, I get lost in my work, Claire. Like, the art that I do, I'm very much a makeup artist that works in TV, film, fashion, editorial, that I see it as an art form and makeup is my medium. I don't see it as maybe the most commercial line and more retail. Like, there is kind of an undertone, you know, a Google search box of what you think a makeup artist is. I'm a little off kilter. The art stimulates me and it stimulates my nervous system, and I just have a different perception. It sounds woo-woo, but I just translated my love for art as a kid and when I did art and textiles into makeup artistry, and luckily my network and community I built found me in different areas like TV and film, and the opportunity for Glow Up on the BBC happened right before COVID, and I developed my brand and my work from there. And a lot of the conversation I'm having now, even, I have now turned that into things like live masterclasses, where I explain my Tourette's as I'm demoing how to do a creative makeup look, and I'm explaining how people can put on a smoky eye and a nice red lip and not let it transfer.
0: And you're doing one of those workshops in Covent Garden in London very soon, aren't you?
12: I am. I'm very happy to announce my return to London and working with MAC Cosmetics. I have a 2-slot morning and evening. It's a personal shopping experience with me and a masterclass. There's only 15 slots per morning and evening time, so limited spaces. And it's going to be helping people elevate their makeup and also just bringing in, I suppose, a crowd that would feel more comfortable. I endorse a lot of safety in my work, and I hope that my advocacy just makes people feel a lot more accepted, because I've been on the outside so much myself. And being back in Ireland, I've got new management. There's a great guy, Lunara Agency, Nathan. He's helped bring me back to the Irish circle. I feel like I never left, Claire, but it's just been like the right time for me to have more significant just time back home.
0: Great to see James McInerney this week, and I look forward to talking to him again soon. That's it for the best of the Claire Byrne Show. Thank you for joining me. I'll be back with you on Monday from 9 a.m. But until then, enjoy the rest of your weekend.
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19: Hello and welcome to the best of the hard shoulder. Of the next hour, we'll take you through some of the best bits from the past week. Coming up, we'll be discussing where our irrational fears come from with our resident psychiatrist, Brendan Kelly. Paul Williams, author and crime journalist, joined us to place his reads on the hard shoulder bookshelf. And your morning routine is either breaking or making your day. We'll have advice on how to make sure it's the latter with Alwyn Moran, clinical director of CogniClinic.ie. But before all that, we spoke to Niall Collins, Fianna Fáil TD for County Limerick and Minister of State at the Department of Agriculture, Food and the Marine. He was discussing a piece written by economist Sinead O'Sullivan in the Irish Times, headlined, "Maybe it's better if we never know the full cost of hosting the Ryder Cup in Ireland." The Minister joined us to discuss. Is it worth it? Are we going to get anything close to a return on that?
20: Well, I think we will in time, and I would approach this from three different perspectives. First of all, the Adair was announced as the venue for the Ryder Cup back in 2019, and there has been significant investment by the owners of the property into the Adair Manor complex and golf course since then. That has had a very big spin-off to the local economy in terms of employment, service providers, construction, people involved in building of golf courses and all that goes with bringing a venue up to the standard that's required for the World Cup. Similarly, and Adair is in my constituency and I live next to Adair, so I know a little bit about it and I interact with the hoteliers and the tourism, people involved in tourism. There has been a significant uplift, particularly since we emerged from COVID in the Midwest region, particularly in the Adair area on the back of the Ryder Cup announcement. When you roll it forward then, to the event itself, it's estimated that about 250,000 people will come to Ireland and visit Adair for the Ryder Cup. That's a really, really significant number of people. And, you know, when you talk to people who are engaged in the whole Ryder Cup effort, the reach of that 250,000...
19: I thought 60,000 visitors were going to come from overseas. I thought that was what was in the report.
20: That's from overseas, but I think the combined numbers... taking, you know, across the number of days of the event and across the practice days as well. So it will have a big reach, both within the country and from outside of the country. And the point I'm making is this spin-off there will not just be to Limerick or to Adair. It'll be obviously into Clare, into Tipperary, up into Galway, down into Cork, into Kerry. That will be significant also. And finally, then the day after the event finishes, you're into what's called the legacy period. And when you consider that up to 300 million people will view the event. There'll be billions of social media impressions and views and people engaged on social media. The spin-off for that, in the legacy years after the Ryder Cup event is really incalculable, in my view. And that's where you will get a real uplift in the intervening years afterwards. I think that goes without saying.
19: Does it go without saying? I mean, the Glen Eagles Ryder Cup in 2014, there was similar kind of big talk as well about what it was going to generate for the local economy or whatever. I think £100 million was the figure. It ended up being a quarter of that in direct spending and £16 million in indirect spending. I mean, there are many esteemed economists out there, particularly in the US, Andrew Zimbalist and Victor Matteson, to quote two of them, who say all these kind of so-called benefits from major sporting events are inevitably exaggerated. And generally, they say you actually get about a quarter of the returns that's estimated in the beginning. They say they actually don't stand up to scrutiny.
20: Well, the point that I would argue is this, that once you enter the legacy period, which begins day one after the event is over, you're into the most high-end tourism market, which is golf tourism. Mm. And there's no two ways about it. If you speak to Golf Ireland or Sport Ireland and see that the amount of exchequer return that comes from golf tourism. There's a huge amount of activity. You just have to travel any of the roads across Ireland.
1: Yeah, nobody's disputing that golf tourism isn't beneficial for the economy. I suppose what people are disputing is if we're going to get 88 million plus return, because that's what we're out. I mean, people might say, why did the state sign a cheque for 22.5 million for an event licensing fee to host the Ryder Cup? Why didn't JP McManus and Adair Manor write that cheque? Why does the Irish taxpayer have to write that cheque?
20: Well, a lot of people forget that JP McManus wrote a cheque to the Ryder Cup tournament company at the very outset of this to get the Ryder Cup on board.
1: To his golf club.
20: Yeah. Absolutely. But he's totally entitled to it.
1: I'm not being in any way critical.
20: My question is, why
1: wouldn't he write the cheque for the event licensing fee?
20: Well, he wrote the cheque to the Ryder Cup company to get them to come. And I think the state quite rightly has stepped in and is providing financial support on a number of levels, including the license fee, which comes back to the state anyway, including marketing across a whole.
1: Including 3 million euros for a temporary platform.
20: Yeah, including almost 6 million euros for legacy projects within the village of Adair itself. I think it's money very well spent. Like, this is a global event. It's the World Cup of Golf, which is coming to Ireland. And the legacy in terms of people coming, high-end tourists, people who want to play golf, people flying in, people flying into Shannon private jets.
1: We heard very similar arguments, Minister, when it came to the America's Cup, the 2024, which Simon Coveney wanted to host. And we were told 900 million global audience turned out to be

0: golf is seen as a sport of the elites and of the rich. It's not. It transcends all strands of society now and all income groups. And thankfully and rightly so.
1: I think that's debatable, but I'm not sure that argument stands up to scrutiny, but anyway, I think I'm not being anyway critical of golf. Many people love it. It's a fine sport, but I think saying it crosses all countries and crosses all classes, I think is a little bit of a stretch. Can I ask you though, if you're so convinced of your argument, if the government is so convinced of the argument that the benefits will exceed the costs, why are you going to the High Court to stop the release of the economic report that apparently shows the costs and the benefits?
0: Yeah, and that's a decision which has been taken by the department and Fáilte Ireland. They've cited commercial sensitivity reasons.
1: Yeah,
0: I know
1: they're not very credible commercial sensitivity reasons.
0: I take the point. The Information Commissioner has made its adjudication in relation to that and has found in favour of releasing the economic impact analysis, and it's now before the High Court. So the High Court will decide this.
1: But why does it need to go to the High Court? That suggests that the government isn't that sure of its ground here. That we can't open this up to scrutiny, because if you actually look that closely, the benefits aren't that brilliant and the costs are extremely high.
0: Yeah, so look, I'm not party to the decision, so I can't explain the reason why the decision was taken. I can only tell you what the department have said in terms of citing commercial sensitivity reasons. But I would absolutely maintain the position that the event is such a global event of significance and of magnitude that the amount of legacy that will come to the taxpayer and the exchequer post the event is going to be really, really immense, because Ryder Cup venues, you know, there isn't a Ryder Cup venue in every country or in every crossroads in every country. They are very, it's at the pinnacle of golf, which is obviously a huge global following.
1: I think that report, I think that EY report suggested, it suggested potential gains of 160 to 190 million. It also suggested 1,000 jobs would be created from hosting the Ryder Cup, which I have to say, I'm not an economist, I'm not an expert. That sounds ludicrous to me.
0: Well, look, again, I'm sorry, I haven't seen the report, so I can't comment on, you know, that detail that's in it. But certainly I can tell you from living quite close to Adair, there is a huge economic spin-off in terms of the preparation phase that we're in.
1: And that's
0: at the moment.
1: Great. That's great for Adair. Minister. But with all due respect, we can't base our decisions on this great local spin-off. We're forking out 88 million quid here. I mean, it's not a small amount of money. It's a massive amount of money. And it doesn't even seem like there's a proper cost-benefit analysis done this. Like, the Department of Tourism now have a major international sports events policy and strategy framework, which is now in place. But that wasn't in place when we signed a blank cheque back in 2019 to host this event.
0: Well, it's not a blank cheque, and it's incorrect to say that. And
1: well, it was 58 million, now it's 88 million and rising. And look, I'm not including the Adair bypass in there, because I think which was fast-tracked, most people would agree that that's probably necessary. Although it does raise questions, why can't we do projects? Why are we only fast-tracking them when...
0: The Infrastructural Act, as you know, the Critical Infrastructural Act. But the point remains, Limerick and the Midwest is a significant contributor to the Exchequer. You're trying to argue with me that this is a very local.
1: I was just saying that it's not enough just that there's a local spin-off. I said that I don't think that's enough to justify 88 million quid.
0: There's a significant regional spin-off. I would argue there's a significant regional spin-off and a significant contribution to the Exchequer. We see the activity that's generated around it pre the event. The fact that up to 250,000 people is estimated will visit Adair over
1: most of them from Ireland, over a number of days.
0: Yeah, and then the legacy thereafter is just truly immense. And really, I think the government is right to invest. I'm glad, I'm happy that the government are investing in it. And I think,
1: but the point is, the don't know, Minister. We're not getting size of the report. You yourself say you haven't seen the report. We don't know what the benefit. Can I read you a quote from Andrew Zimbalist? He's an economist who was on the No Boston Olympics campaign, arguing against hosting the Olympics in Boston. He says mega events are far from the economic engines they're touted to be. It's almost a universal experience that these events.

0: Gender more short-run costs and short-run revenues, and the expected long-run gains in tourism trade and foreign investment are not forthcoming.
1: Yeah, but like comparing Boston to Adair is just, you know, is just comparing apples and oranges. It's just not comparable. And again, I'm going back to the spin-off, to the investment into Adair, into Limerick, into the Midwest region.
0: Arguments were made about hosting the Olympics for Boston. I'm sure the advocates made exactly those arguments.
1: Yeah, well, you're trying to, you know, we're discussing the Ryder Cup in Adair, and you're trying to compare it to Boston. It's not comparable.
0: I'm raising a question as to whether or not these major sporting events ever actually raise the kind of revenues that we're told in advance they do. Like, we were told the America's Cup was going to raise $600 million. Now, you didn't need to be an economist to know that was nonsense.
1: I just have to point out to you, the following the event, after the event is over, it's incalculable the amount of revenue that's going to be generated on the back of the fact that we're hosting the Ryder Cup in a venue in Ireland, in Limerick, in Adair. That brings with it such potential in terms of tourism, particularly the high-end tourism, as we know, which comes with golf, international visitors coming. There's an investment in there as part of legacy, where investment will be put into the local village in Adair to make it a legacy venue for the Ryder Cup, which is of such a global event of significance and monumental in terms of size. It's the World Cup of golf. It swaps between Europe and the United States.
0: It's a fine event every second year.
1: I'm sorry, and I know economists are entitled to review. I just disagree. You've quoted a lot of desk studies, and people take different views. You'd have to critically analyse the assumptions. You'd have to talk to
0: analyse. I mean, you're obviously coming. I mean, it's in your constituency. Obviously influenced by that as well.
1: Yeah, but I mean, I'm looking at the investment that the state is making. I'm looking at the investment that the owner of the property has made. And that's going to, you know, that cannot be discounted. It just can't be discounted. So, you know, when you boil it down every which way, are we saying we shouldn't host the event? Are we saying we shouldn't host any events? You know, we've been involved
0: should do more of a cost-benefit analysis, and that should be made public before we host those events. I'd say that's a fairly reasonable argument, is it not?
1: The Department of Sport will have to answer for that, and that'll be decided in the High Court shortly.
0: All right. Minister, listen, thank you for taking our call. Niall Collins there, Fianna Fáil TD for County Limerick, Minister of State at Department of Agriculture, Food and the Rain. Thank you for talking to The Hard Shoulder.
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0: 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Paul Williams, author and crime journalist, joined us to place his reads on The Hard Shoulder bookshelf. Now, joining us to place his reads on The Hard Shoulder bookshelf is Paul Williams, author and crime journalist. And probably, I think it's fair to say, Paul, you'll probably reject this suggestion, but one of the best-selling authors of Irish books over the past 25 years, I would say. My research tells me you've sold nearly 900,000 books.
11: Isn't it frightening?
0: it's
11: absolutely frightening.
0: Well, it's very frightening for someone like me who has only sold a tiny fraction of that.
11: I'm holding my shoe here now, Shane, and you just sit back and say, what have I got to show for it? But anyway, yeah.
0: Was the General your best-selling book?
11: The General sold about 250,000 books over the years. It's still selling, actually. And the next one after, Gangland. I'm not here to brag about any of that.
0: No, I'm asking.
11: Please. It's still selling. I still get royalties from it every year, a small amount. The books like the likes of Murder, Inc. is still selling 11 years later, the book on Graham Dwyer, and then, you know, I'm very thankful that people, you know, I have a good connection with my readers and they do buy the books in large numbers.
0: I've read many copies myself and well written.
11: I had to get you to send a taxi for me today. I couldn't get my Rolls Royce driven in here, so let's put that one to bed.
0: Let's talk about your favourite books. Now, you are a proud Leitrim man, of course,
11: yes,
0: and you haven't strayed too far with your first choice.
11: No, my favourite book of all time, and it was lovely to be asked to do this, but also was a bit of a, Jesus, how do I work this one out?
0: It's a tricky one.
11: You asked me yesterday. That They May Face the Rising Sun, the classic by John McGahern. Now, John McGahern is from Ballinamore, where I am from. He was described and is, at one time, he was the greatest living novelist in Ireland. He is now the greatest ever novelist. Unfortunately, we lost him 20 years ago. He passed away, wonderful man. He lived just outside of, he grew up just outside of the town of Ballinamore, beside, just literally where I grew up. And I used to hear about him as a kid. And it wasn't until 1999.
0: Was he kind of legendary
11: He was always talked about. He's a big writer, big author, but people didn't make a big fuss of it. There was also, remember, when I was growing up, the 80s was the last years, perhaps, of that awful sort of Catholic domination of society. And remember, he had suffered at the hands of the Catholic Church.
0: He had, pretty much.
11: And he wrote this book, and it was fiction, obviously. And I read everything that he has ever written. And I remember reading it on holidays in 1999. And it just, the way he wrote it, it evoked, you know, the rugged beauty of the landscape of Leitrim. He talks about, like, walking down we have these particularly little squiggly roads, back roads and boreens, as they're called, and they were surrounded by, cloaked in whitethorn and blackthorn, which he described beautifully as foaming out of the ditches. And it evoked the smells, even, and the sights, but also in particular the character of its people. And it's an extraordinary thing to say that one of the greatest novelists, perhaps in the world, who is living down the road from us, wrote this book. And the reason my attention was brought to us was not because we're reading the literary section of the Irish Times. It was a friend of mine, Gay Pryor in Ballinamore, says, Paul, have you read John McGarren's latest book? I said, no, geez, you better get it. He says, there's such a fella in it and such a fella. And it was, there were so many characters. We could identify all the characters.
0: And it's funny because we were talking about it recently in our house, and I know one of the kids asked me what it was about. And I really struggle to explain. And it's not about very much.
11: It's about the pace of life.
0: Yeah, nothing. Not a huge amount happens, but it's in the telling of it. He just writes so beautifully.
11: I didn't like the movie, by the way.
0: Do you know what? I did like the movie.
11: Yeah, but you didn't because you're not from Leitrim. And the reason you liked that movie, like the rest of all the other lovies out there, is that us Leitrim people looking at it said, that's not Leitrim. And remember, the landscape and the topography is a really, really important ingredient of all McGarren's work.
0: Yeah.
11: But it was beautiful. There was also a rumour at one stage, an apocryphal one, which we can now tell, although I don't believe it's apocryphal, but John used to go into the bars around Ballinamore and over in Mohill, town across the road, 10 miles from Ballinamore. And he'd sit drinking with all the lads and picking up all their stories. And he was a brilliant observer. As I call his books, The Dark, The Barracks, The Leave Taking, The Pornographer, Amongst Women, all these books.
0: Yeah.
11: They had all these characters in that we all grew up with. But there was one of the, there was a vile character in the book mentioned. And that person was identifiable. People knew who he was. And I remember people talking about it. And then somebody said to me after, about a year later, some guy in a pub in Ballinamore said, oh, did you hear what happened? Burrow John McGarren. I said, what? He says, your man's sons came back from England looking for him to give him a bit of a hiding. And John went missing for a while. Now, I don't know how true or otherwise it is, but it was a very, very good source. So he wasn't the first person ever to write something down there and get in trouble. But
0: it was completely authentic.
11: It was.
0: As a Leitrim man, as a Ballinamore man.
11: Like the town that's described in That They May Face the Rising Sun, the top part of the town is Ballinamore, Cannabo, as we call it, that part of our town, which is High Street. And he talks about Hoy's Hotel. Now, Hoy's Hotel was owned by my best mate's grandmother, Gay Pryor, and she married Tom Pryor, and they became Pryors in Ballinamore, one of the most famous pubs in Leitrim, I have to say. And Gay is running it now, and his son is starting to work in the pub as well. That's there. And across the road was his favourite uncle. He loved Ballinamore. He loved the people there. His uncle was described as the character, the Shah, in the book. But his name was Pat McManus. Pat Mac. We all knew him as Pat Mac. A lovely, lovely man. And then the bottom half of the town was Mohill, which is 10 miles away. And that's where the Carolan Monument and another platter of characters from that town and that part of it. It was just so beautiful. And you know what? After that, I voraciously read everything that he did, everything he wrote. Like, when you read all his books, and then memoir came out about a year before he died. Memoir was a beautiful book, but memoir basically put all the fiction of the past into a realistic brought it to life on the page.
0: Yeah.
11: Because then you could say, oh, that's what he was writing about in such a novel.
0: Okay.
11: And, you know, it was wonderful, absolutely wonderful.
0: Okay, brilliant choice for your favourite book, John.
11: But the other one I have to say as well, though, another book that really was, when you got me going about this, American Tabloid, have you ever read that? James Ellroy.
0: Yes.
11: He's known as the demon dog of American crime fiction. That is a spectacular read as well. That's one of those books. I was asked just what books jump out of your mind?
0: That's one that does. And why particularly that one? Well,
11: I think it was the way Ellroy has a particular guide. He wrote L.A. Confidential as well. And
0: yeah, actually just watched the film quite recently, actually, again. He
11: would write a paragraph and he would work apparently on it. He's still alive, thank God, but he would work on it and work on it and work on it to see how tight he could get it, reduce it down to its bare bones. And it's a brilliantly written book. It's a work of faction.
0: Something we could all take a lesson from when it comes to journalism.
11: The Irish Independent isn't listening to this, all right, yeah.
0: Come here, your most recent books, you've picked Shane Ross's book on RTE.
11: Yeah, RTE, Saints, Scholars and Scandals. I was at the launch a few months ago. It's brilliantly written. And is forensically researched, and it's incredibly informative. And in fair dues to Shane Ross as well, this was written at a time when he was very, very ill. And he started it and then he got ill and then he went back to it again. But it's a brilliant work. But I found, have you read it yet?
0: No, I haven't. But I haven't had a chance yet.
11: It tells a fascinating insight into the development of RT from the very beginning. Now, I have to, he talks a lot about Ryan Tuberty. He's not very kind to Ryan Tuberty. I have to put my hand up and say, full disclosure, I know and like Ryan Tuberty an awful lot. And I think the way Ryan Tuberty and Noel Kelly were treated by the Dáil committees was absolutely appalling. They were thrown under a bus by a big monolithic organisation that just is designed to protect itself. So I do get that out of the way. But it talks a lot about, he tells this history of, you know, Todd Andrews, who was Ryan Tuberty's grandfather. He was one of the first director generals of it. Another, that was one of the more fascinating parts of the book, is all the letters and very obsequious letters and correspondence between Gay Byrne and
0: Charlie Haughey.
11: Charlie Haughey.
0: Yeah.
11: I read some of the extracts at the time.
0: Yeah.
11: Like, and you're thinking, is this, but then again, Gay Byrne didn't sell a soul, because remember, he did the famous interview with Terry Keane, no matter how friendly he was with Charlie.
0: That was
11: one that Charlie would have seriously did not want to have.
0: But he was a pro first and
11: apparently the kiss they made up afterwards.
0: For your final one, interesting choice from a journalist who wouldn't be to everybody's taste, Piers Morgan, and absolutely, his book, Woke is Dead. Why did you pick this one?
11: Well, it's not just Woke is Dead. It's how common sense triumphed in an age of total madness. Now, I know people, Piers Morgan is Marmite, but Piers Morgan writes this book, again, very forensically, very brilliantly written. And he takes apart how this new, I think, very toxic culture of what we call woke has basically created an environment where people are afraid to speak their minds, are afraid to, everyone qualifies everything they say before they say it, especially us. And I
0: never mind what your eyes tell you, this is what you should be thinking.
11: Yeah, but that's happening more and more. And you know what, I think the silent majority is burgeoning. I think people are getting...
0: You think there's a backlash against that?
11: Number one, and number two, and he does put this down very convincingly, argues that, you know, it was this woke revolution that created the monster that is now in the White House, which in turn created Trump derangement syndrome, which I have to admit as well, I suffer from terribly. And if I meet a relative or anyone who says to me they like Donald Trump, I almost come out in a rash. But the one thing I won't do is I'm not going to shout them down. I'm not going to bully them.
0: No.
11: I'm not going to oppress them. But it's a very good point, and the thesis is very important in modern society, that the more we do this shouting down and suppressing people, what they're saying, in a time when we're supposed to be a modern, pluralist, free society, the bigger the growth in the far right and the crazy. So you have the crazy left on one side and you have the crazy right on the other side.
0: They almost meet around the back.
11: And like Britain is point of social anarchy and as a result of all of that.
0: It is.
11: So I really would recommend that Piers, I wouldn't agree with everything he says, but that, you know, it's, he has a really important story to tell. Like, he talks about the effect of DEI, you know, diversity, equality and integration in the United States, which resulted in the fire chief in charge was appointed apparently on DEI criteria, didn't know what she was at, and the time LA burned down a couple of years ago, you know, he has forensically, again, he has all the information, like a proper professional newsman, he has all the information there. So I think it's a really, really good book, and I think it's a very timely book, and I think before anyone out there has their, you know, has a nervous breakdown over it, read it.
0: Yeah, never any harm in reading these books. Tell your own latest book was published not that long ago and launched not that long ago. I was there myself that night.
11: Absolutely, and you did me the great honour of launching it for me.
0: The honour was all mine. Tell us about that book.
11: No, I did. Crooks Who went very well, yeah. It's still out there.
0: There's great stories in it.
11: Well, yeah, it was the stories from, like we talked about them before, it was Crooks and then Crooks Too, just the stories, that the things that I encountered and went through the years and got away with.
0: It's a great read. It is a great read. And it's some of the scrapes and encounters chasing a story that you got into. I mean, it's a brilliant read. It's really highly entertaining. Listen, always a pleasure having you in.
11: Can I not mention my hero?
0: Go on.
11: Who am I going to plug? Kira, if you had been here, I wouldn't have. This wouldn't have happened. But anyway, no, John Connolly. I got to give a mention, a big shout out to John Connolly. I'm a huge,
0: the crime writer,
11: huge fan of John Connolly. He has brought out 24 books. The 25th book is out now. I have read the previous 24. But last year, while I was writing my book last year, and when you're writing a book, you get lost in time. I mentioned him in an Irish Times piece I did. And next thing, this package arrived one day with The Children of Eve, the hardback version, his latest book last year, with a beautiful handwritten note and thanking me for the fact that I'd mentioned his book. And I never got around to saying thank you back to him. And his new book is out now. It's called Red Rivers of Blood. River Red with Blood. And I just want to say publicly, John Connolly, I'm very, very sorry, and the best of luck with your latest. Yeah, he's an incredibly prolific writer.
0: Unbelievably
11: And he's
0: prolific.
11: A brilliant writer. He never loses the energy. He never jades. He's got an unfathomable imagination.
0: He has. Former journalist, of course, as well.
11: Of course, one of our own.
0: Of our own.
11: But you know, if anyone, he's the Charlie, they're called the Charlie Parker books, and the alchemy between human depravity and the supernatural. He's created this really sort of unique storyline. I'm shocked and annoyed, though, at the same time, that no Charlie Parker hasn't yet made it to the screens, but hopefully he will.
0: It would seem to be tailor-made for that, wouldn't it? You're right.
11: Somebody was telling me, by the way, talking about Woke recently, that the reason why the Charlie Parker books hadn't yet been turned into movies is because he was white and middle class, so he didn't want to offend.
0: Okay. Interesting. Paul Williams, always a pleasure. Brilliant choices for your and your favourite book of all time, fellow Leitrim man John McGahern's That They May Face the Rising Sun. And I disagree with you. I think the film is good, but I take where you're coming from that it wasn't for you. Always a pleasure. Thanks for coming in to
11: us, guys.
12: And that was Paul Williams, author and crime journalist there. Now, from spiders to heights, almost all of us have an irrational fear, but where do they come from? Our resident psychiatrist, Brendan Kelly, joined us to explain. Brendan Kelly there, psychiatrist at Trinity College Dublin.
13: Irrational fears, that doesn't make sense, does it? Like, because why are we afraid of things that we shouldn't be afraid of, that is irrational?
14: Yes, so a fear can be irrational if it has absolutely no basis whatsoever, or if it is very disproportionate. So many people are afraid of spiders.
15: I am among them.
14: I see. So despite the fact that spiders have probably done you very little harm in your life,
15: a few of them have crawled on me.
14: Good heavens. And I'm sure they did not leave a single mark, a bite or a problem, and yet you remain scared of them, despite your personal experience of them actually being quite benign.
15: It's how they scuttle.
14: Okay, so it's a quality of them that triggers something in you rather than an actual fear. So that is wholly irrational. Now, if we lived in a place where there were indeed threatening spiders, it would be rational. So it can be, you know, to do with the amount of fear a person experiences, but also the threat, the real threat.
15: Is it not some of this stuff Darwinian in that I am very highly evolved and recognise that, okay, I haven't got the geography quite right in my head because I don't live in Australia or somewhere, but I recognise that spiders are a potential threat, even though the giant house spiders that live in my house and must be killed, I'm sorry, I don't care. Even though they may not be particularly venomous or whatever.
14: Sure, there is an evolutionary component here, because if you take snakes, for example, it is much better to be frightened of a stick and later discover it's only a stick, rather than be entirely chilled out about all such objects and discover some of them are snakes. So there is an evolutionary purpose to some of this, but this is carried to excess in people who have never been threatened by a spider, never will be threatened by a spider, or of any other of a host of hugely unlikely and indefensible
15: phobias. I think spiders here are getting more vicious.
14: I think spiders here haven't changed in a very long
15: time.
14: There's
15: false widows here now, Professor. I'd have to argue with you that they can give you a nasty bite.
14: So listen, a phobia is an intense, persistent fear of a particular object of or situation.
15: I actually don't even like talking about spiders. You've already freaked me out.
14: And yet you continue to talk about them. And it leads to avoidance, marked distress, or has an impact on your life, basically.
15: Yes.
14: And you've just told me that large spiders live in your house.
15: Sometimes.
14: Sometimes.
15: But for look, short periods.
14: Short, unhappy lives once you get at them, I imagine.
15: Well, not you. I send a proxy.
14: Okay, very well. In any case, what's happening in your brain is two different things. You're experiencing fear that is out of proportion. So your experience of fear comes from your amygdala deep down in your brain, very primitive part of your brain, which is kind of running amok in your case in relation to the spiders. And your ability to modulate that using your prefrontal cortex, the bit at the front, seems to be rather weak. That being said, some people do hold on to their so-called phobias and irrational fears as personal characteristics.
15: Paul has texted, mm-hmm. and Paul, I'm with you. I'm really, really with you. I do not have a fear of small holes, says Paul, but I do have an aversion to patterns of small holes and other patterns which repulse me. It is weird even thinking about it now, disgusts me. I too have this, Paul. This is the other thing I have as well as the spiders, is the trypophobia.
14: Trypophobia.
15: And I was trying to explain to you off air, because you don't seem to believe it exists. And I was saying it's not even just a fear like the fear of spiders. It's revolting. It revolts me in a visceral way that I recoil from it. It's subtly different, but it's equally strong.
14: So trypophobia is the irrational fear of patterns of small holes, mm-hmm. or small bumps, them being almost the opposite of small holes. And it is widely reported as the most common or most distressing phobia, despite the fact that it is not, in fact, clinically described as such or included in any kind of reputable classification
15: system.
14: Just goes
15: to show that you don't know everything, doesn't it? That if things are invisible to you, Professor, even if they're real, that you somehow discount them. And that's a kind of a flaw, I would suggest, is
14: Kira,
15: it?
14: I don't doubt that the emotions and fears you're experiencing are real to you. And I fully respect your take on reality, because what you experience is what you experience. What I'm simply saying is this is not a recognized disorder. Nevertheless, people do describe it. And it is an odd one, because patterns of small holes crop up in the oddest of places. For example, sponges. And
15: I'm not a fan of them.
14: Not a fan of sponges. Is this because of the existential threat you feel they pose to your
15: They're
14: well-being?
15: They're revolting. And like, I think it's something to do with the same idea as spiders, that if I was to pick up, say, a rock or something, and underneath there was some kind of weird fungally thing that was full of little holes, I would be like, I would hit the roof, actually.
14: Okay, so this is an extremely difficult one to explain, except as part of a general pattern of neurotic concern about the world and a projection of other kinds of fears or anxieties onto entirely innocent sponges.
15: It's only spiders and holes, to be fair. It's quite limited.
14: Okay, and spiders in the holes? Was there ever
15: that
14: a spider
15: would be the
14: in a sponge?
15: The worst thing I ever saw in my whole life was an episode of Grey's Anatomy where a man was covered in huge, huge warts. I mean, the warts were the size of footballs, huge warts. And when they had him on the operating table trying to save him from his warts, a spider crawled out from between his warts. And I thought I never saw anything worse in my life.
14: Well, that sounds pretty awful. But you are generalizing. What you're doing here is you're spiraling off on an angle and connecting other adverse stimuli with your stated fear of patterns of small holes. If this really was a problem in your life, graded
15: exposure...
14: But why
15: do we have them?
14: Well, we have them because we are anxious. We are worried about things, and that great sweeping existential anxiety about the world and our place in it is easier to manage when it becomes focused on something in particular. Most phobias do not have a setting event. Like, for example, getting attacked by a sponge, in your case, is unlikely to have happened. Or maybe it did, and you don't have to talk about it if you're not comfortable. But they don't have a setting event. And if they do have a setting event, then they're less of a phobia. They're more of a reasonable fear. So what happens is people are...
15: Like a PTSD if you were attacked by a sponge.
14: If you were attacked by a sponge, you could get PTSD and avoid sponges and similar objects until someone...
15: So that's rational.
14: Yeah, it's rational enough. Our response can still be disproportionate, but it's ultimately rational, and it can be treated through your sort of mindfulness techniques or surrounding you with sponges that move ever closer to you in an effort to desensitize you until ultimately you're in a position to dive into a huge bath filled entirely with sponges.
15: I think I could dive into a bath full of sponges more than I could dive into a bath full of spiders, but I couldn't. Sponges are the least frightening things with the holes. If the holes are black inside, they're worse. That's just the fact.
14: Oh, okay, but it's very rare to come across such patterned things, and it seems to me that you have focused your anxieties on something you're unlikely to encounter as a means of channeling that anxiety and dealing with other parts of your life.
15: Someone says here they have a fear of ketchup. It's ketchup specific, nothing to do with tomatoes or other tomato-based sauces. The sight, smell and look of ketchup creates huge anxiety in me. Have you come across that a lot?
14: Yeah, that's actually not uncommon.
15: Really?
14: People find ketchup to be particularly disturbing for some reason. Now, we can go for...
15: Is it because it's like blood?
14: Well, it could be. like that. That's a very possible explanation, but it's not that like blood, really. It's like people imagine how blood is. But food does tend to produce these things. For example, there is something called turophobia, a fear of cheese. There is alectorophobia, a fear of chickens, although chickens are, of course, obviously far more than food. And then there are other very unusual ones. For example, it is fortunate, Kira, you do not suffer from pogonophobia, which is a fear of beards, in which case you could not be in the company of a person with a beard if you had a bad case of pogonophobia. Or even more complicatedly, ophalophobia, which is a fear of belly buttons. Indeed.
13: They do nothing at all. Can I ask you lastly, the other kind of situationally ones, you know, heights are a very common, I don't have it, but heights are a very common one, claustrophobia, agoraphobia. What are they about?
14: Well, look, they're very legitimate fears. And fear of the dark is another one. There are many, many reasons to be afraid of the dark. It makes a certain amount of evolutionary sense. Spiders and sponges could come at you from any kind of an angle. And other ones make sense, even the unusual ones. For example, I know that I suffer from globophobia, which is a fear of balloons, particularly balloons bursting. And I like to think that is entirely rational.
13: You must be great crack at children's parties.
14: I just burst all the balloons straight off and relieved the tension that way. And
13: is it because you're waiting on the balloon to burst? It's the anticipation that's getting to you, isn't it?
14: It is anticipatory anxiety about what might or might not happen. It psychologically, it's known as variable interval negative reinforcement. In other words, at an unpredictable interval, a balloon might or might not burst. And that variable interval, not knowing if
13: you
14: it
13: need
14: will
13: to
14: or
13: knock
14: won't happen,
13: that on the head or on the balloon.
14: Otherwise, we get learned helplessness and we start being unable to be in the room, being unable to think, being unable to breathe, being unable to function.
13: You get this from balloons.
14: Well,
13: and you scoffed at me.
14: Well, your fear of certain patterns of small holes holds absolutely no evolutionary significance, whereas my fear of balloons is, of course, entirely defensible.
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12: 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From the second you open your eyes, your morning habits may be affecting the trajectory of your entire day. Whether it's waking up with your to-do list on your mind or giving yourself minimal time to get out the door, the habits we start the day with not only alter our mood, but our brain's functionality. But what are the realistic things we can do to improve our day? Well, Alwyn Moran is the clinical director of CogniClinic.ie, and she joined us to discuss.
15: Good evening to you, Alwyn. I love talking to you because you're so sciencey and factual about what we can do to kind of make subtle changes to our lives. But I am one of those people, let me start off by saying, who's a snooze button person. So I hit the snooze button a few times. Yeah. Is that a bad start?
20: It is, actually, unfortunately. And, you know, it's a hard habit to get out of as well. And I have to confess, I'm a bit of a snoozer as well, but it doesn't help your brain fully wake up at all. So you kind of bring yourself into the day and then you're back out again and you're in and you're out. So it's not an ideal start. Because your first 30 to 40 minutes is actually when your cortisol naturally spikes in your waking day. So it's called the cortisol awakening response. It's a natural thing. There's no cap to it as well. So we don't want it to like totally spike unrealistically in the body, because then that will keep us in a very heightened emotional state. And again, our prefrontal cortex, that amazing front part of our brain that helps us with rational thought, doesn't fully wake up either for about 30 minutes or so. So it's, you know, it means that we're much more emotionally vulnerable when we wake up.
15: So 30 to 40 minutes after we wake up is not a neutral time for our brain. We get a cortisol spike, and then how we kind of manage that sets the tone for the day. So how should 100%. We manage that best? Is leaping out of bed then like a scalded cat into a roasting shower, a quick cup of black coffee and onto the road? Is that the right thing, or is that nightmare scenario?
20: That's actually a nightmare scenario. Yeah, you're totally feeding into setting yourself up for a rough day ahead, pretty much. So it's all about giving yourself a little bit of time. You know, don't reach for your phone. And again, most of us sleep with the phone beside us because it's become our alarm clock. You know, it's really hard not to reach and, you know, jump onto Facebook or whatever, TikTok, and check. But actually, that adds, and that, you know, adds A, to your to-do list in a way, and B, it adds to your cortisol spiking. So it's not great. So the first thing, even if you can delay it for 5 or 10 minutes, is just to kind of do a little scan of your body when you wake up and just kind of go, okay, you know, feeling good. Try to use positive words and positive comments. Really important, framing things positively, because your brain, you know, like your brain, essentially, we have to remind it how to scan throughout the day. So if you kind of wake up and you're already kind of going, oh my God, I feel terrible. And I, you know, you're already running a negative narrative in your head. So you really need to kind of go.
15: So if you wake up and go, oh my God, I have to do, and you have 11 things on your task list. I've got to go here, I've got to go there, I've got to be at this time, I've got to be that. Is that the wrong way to approach the day?
20: 100%, 100%. You're just overloading your brain before your feet have even hit the ground, essentially. So, you know, try not to think about anything. Literally, give your body that scan for a couple of minutes, get up then and open the curtains and get your eyeballs onto some sunshine, daylight. I always say sunlight before screen light, 100%. So unless you've looked at and seen some the sky, and I know we live in Ireland, so there's not always sunlight, but it's like natural light. Unless you've seen some natural light, don't be going for your phone. The natural light is really important. It actually helps regulate your circadian rhythm, which means by the end of the day, it's going to help you wind down. And then in the next morning, it'll help you actually wake up again. So we want to get in that habit.
15: So are you saying we wake up, right? We give it a bit of a stretch and kind of a luxuriate kind of thing, and then open the curtains or in my case, the shutters, and look out, get a bit of notch. That's how to
20: a little
15: do
20: bit of movement.
15: How do we stop our heads going, and now I have to do this and this and this and this?
20: The spinning, and, you know, I call it spinning. Others might refer to it as rumination, and you're kind of, you know, you're kind of just literally spinning on stuff that you have got to get done, or something that happened yesterday, or, you know, something that's left over from before, we really have to be super mindful that that's our emotional brain and we are most vulnerable in the morning to that. So interrupt it, write it down if you can. Ideally, you know, like I always suggest that you keep a journal beside your bed and just write it down, get it out of your head so you're not already overloading that working memory, because our working memory is all the stuff that we hold on to that we need quick access to. So if you've got, you know, like that, most of us probably do have 12 things that we need to do, write them down, even write them down the night before, and it just means that your brain has a little bit more kind of bandwidth to tolerate.
15: So you're
20: things.
15: Not carrying that in your shopping basket of your thoughts. You've parked that somewhere and it's being held elsewhere.
20: Absolutely.
15: Loads of people are...
20: And do a double check. Sorry, Kira, I was going to say, do a double check that it's not stuff left over from yesterday as well. You know, okay. That can carry through with us. Go ahead.
15: Loads of people are texting in for you. How much of a difference does it make if I wake naturally rather than alarm, especially if I haven't had enough sleep?
20: Oh, so if you wake naturally, that's actually the ideal, is okay. That we, you know,
15: so
20: waken
15: we're not roused from sleep. Okay.
20: Yes, because we have sleep cycles. So our sleep cycles are about 90 minutes long. And our alarms tend to interrupt us not after the first 90 minutes. So after, and that's another reason why that snooze button is a disaster, because you start to fall back into a sleep cycle and then you're pulling yourself back out again.
15: Okay.
20: So it's not that full 90 minutes. So you're going to feel really groggy. But if it's a natural awakening, so that maybe you've woken with the sunlight, or, you know, if you sleep with kind of no curtains or whatever, you know, if you're in the countryside, obviously not in the city, maybe, or apartments, but if you're in the countryside and you can sleep without curtains, that natural waking is actually the ideal way to wake up.
15: Lots of people texting on this, like, is coffee in the morning a bad thing? Someone else says, should we eat first thing or wait?
20: Coffee's
15: and
20: a
15: delay? Coffee's a nightmare first thing.
20: First thing, it's an absolute nightmare, completely spikes your brain, and it makes you very much reliant on it then for the rest of the day. So you have, it's very similar, it acts kind of like sugar in your body, where you will spike.
15: Okay.
20: And then you drop down below the baseline, so you need to keep feeding that just to get back up to baseline.
15: After you wake up, should you have your first coffee? Let's say first coffee of the day, maybe several more. And someone else
20: into the confessional era.
15: How soon can you eat after you wake up, says Em in Dublin?
20: Yeah, so different kind of people operate differently. There's some people that just can't eat breakfast for about an hour. There's some that don't want breakfast at all, and they start their day with their lunch maybe. So it kind of depends on you and your system and how best you operate. But the best thing to do in general is, you know, you get up, get some sunlight, get a bit of movement in, just take a few moments and kind of chill. The ideal is start with a glass of water, with either warm water or a little squeeze of lemon in it. That's phenomenal for your digestive system.
15: Okay.
20: And oh my God, yeah, it's amazing. And if you can take the load off your digestive system, you know, where all the blood isn't rushing to help digestion straight away, you have that spare kind of for your brain, which is really important. So if you can give it maybe about half an hour, that's, you know, kind of like, that would be a nice time then to start thinking about, okay, what am I going to have for breakfast? And always have protein and fiber for breakfast, regardless. Nothing high sugar and nothing high carbs that's going to convert to sugar in the body.
15: Interesting.
20: Protein, yeah, and fiber, phenomenal.
15: One
20: of the things, eggs and brown bread or something.
15: I've heard you say before, is stack small wins early, as in you've made your bed, you've drunk the water that you said you were going to drink, you've done whatever, and kind of count them as tick, tick, tick. I'm on top of my day. Is that a psychological trick to make us feel that we are achieving and in control?
20: Yes, 100%. Because we, you know, our brain scans consistently for the type of person that we are. And so we need to feed it information to kind of say, look, I'm reliable. I'm consistent. I do these things. I said I was going to make my bed. I'm going to make my bed. I've done it. I've made my bed. And I've done it every morning. So, you know, it kind of takes about 3 weeks or so for something to embed properly as a habit. And you will get to the point where, you know, you can't actually get out of bed and walk away and leave your bed messy, that you have to make that bed.
15: Okay.
20: But stack small, achievable wins. You're setting yourself up for a day of positivity, and your brain will scan then for other wins throughout the day.
15: And maybe 100%. Lastly, does your environment, I know you mentioned about getting sunlight in there early, but does your environment make a difference? Should your bedroom be a calm space? And what does that kind of look like?
20: Clutter-free as much as possible. And, you know, I love to kind of bring it back to energy flow and chi, and where we are like energy ourselves. And so it's really important to have good positive energy flow in your house, but also in your bedroom. So calm, no floor, no kind of clothes on the floor, no clutter, no screens, and just a really calming environment. So nothing kind of that the minute you open your eyes going to overwhelm you. Your brain is going to be like, what? And, you know, there's background noise, too much going on, because everything does take your energy. So you just want calm space that you can just allow your brain to just focus and do what it really needs to do and have a positive kind of spin, basically, on your day. And it will continue to look for the positivity throughout the day as you do that. It's so important to your environment.
12: Alwyn Moran there, Clinical Director of CogniClinic.ie. And that is our lot, the hard shoulder. We'll be back on Monday from 4 until 7 with Kira and myself. Until then, enjoy the rest of the weekend. Tuarara, agus toga boogie.

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13: But first, it was 5 years ago this weekend that American forces abandoned their positions in Afghanistan and the Afghans who had fought alongside them. Here's some of the scenes on the ground as reported by Radio Free Europe.
14: Chaos and panic at Kabul airport. 5 years ago, as the Taliban were taking control of the Afghan capital, desperate civilians tried to flee the country whatever way they could.
15: August 15th, 2021 was a dark day in Afghanistan's history.
14: The militant group entered Kabul after storming across the country in a sweeping offensive, retaking power and changing Afghanistan's fate.
15: I remember that day for its sense of overwhelming grief. It was the day millions of young Afghans lost hope. Millions of Afghan girls and women became hopeless.
14: Fazal Fazli served as an advisor to Afghan President Ashraf Ghani, who fled the country without warning as the Taliban took the capital.
15: Security officials at the palace decided that the president's safety was in danger, even inside the palace, because the security built outside had collapsed.
14: The fall of Kabul came faster than many had expected. Just months before, U.S. President Joe Biden had announced an August 31st deadline for the planned withdrawal of U.S. military personnel after almost 20 years in the country. Jim DeHart, a U.S. diplomat who helped lead the evacuation effort, said the coordinated Taliban offensive caught many off guard.
16: It did surprise me at the time how cohesive the Taliban were. What we saw was the Taliban overran the country very quickly, overran Kabul quite quickly, and in a lot of cases did so without firing a shot as they cut deals along the way in different parts of the country.
14: DeHart worked with U.S. diplomatic staff who helped some of their Afghan allies leave the country. More than 120,000 Afghans, U.S. citizens, and foreign nationals were evacuated over a 2-week period. but many more had to be turned away.
16: That was brutal work. It was brutal conditions with the roar of crowds right on the other side of the fence or the wall, with the constant gunfire, the sound of gunfire, tracers overhead. They'd come in, they'd be sunburned, they would be crying, they would be really traumatized. And then our consular officers having to make these life or death decisions, whether or not they met the qualifications to stay.
14: Fazal Fazli says the collapse began months earlier as U.S. and coalition troops began leaving bases and reducing logistical support for Afghanistan's military.
15: Cutting support for the entire security force so suddenly had extremely dangerous consequences. The important point is that we must not expect political or military support from foreigners to build our country.
14: Dehart also said there are lessons to be drawn from the hasty U.S. withdrawal and the Afghan government's rapid collapse.
16: I think that we have to do some reflection and some examination of what went wrong in Afghanistan over 20 years in our military approach, in our diplomatic approach, in our policy approach. This, by the way, is shared across the aisle. There is responsibility in both major parties.
14: After 5 years of Taliban rule, the effects on Afghanistan are stark. Women and girls have been stripped of their rights, and the cutoff of most foreign aid has worsened a major humanitarian and economic crisis. The consequences of those chaotic days in August 2021 continue to shape the lives of millions of Afghans.
13: And that's reporting from Radio Free Europe on the evacuation by the Americans 5 years ago, leaving many of those who had helped them in their mission in Afghanistan at the mercy of the Taliban. And again, echoes of what had happened with the evacuation of Saigon at the end of the Vietnam War a generation before. So how bad are things in Afghanistan at the moment after half a decade of Taliban rule? Sky News, Alex Crawford is in Kabul.
17: This may be a day of celebration for the Taliban and its regime, but it's a day of mourning for the women of Afghanistan. You won't see many of them out on the streets. They've been banned from education for the past 5 years from the age of 12. They've been banned from most workspaces, unable to study to be doctors, engineers, lawyers, or politicians. Most women are banned from going outside unless they ask permission of their male guardian. They're banned from traveling. They're banned from doing sport. The country is struggling economically, and only 7% of women are in the workspace, in employment, compared to more than 80% of men. It is what the UN calls gender apartheid. It is a situation which has led to their description of it being the worst country in the world as far as women and discrimination against females is concerned. And human rights lawyers, some very senior human rights lawyers in Britain, are saying it is now is not the time to engage with the Taliban until they restore some of the female rights.
13: And that reporting from Alex Crawford in Kabul. And it's worth noting that we, of course, played cricket with Afghanistan recently, irrespective of how we might condemn their treatment of women. Some of the texts coming in, it's worth noting that a lot of those Afghans who helped European countries and were evacuated to places like the Netherlands are now facing deportation. Why would they ever trust us? I certainly wouldn't. That's from David. Another one, it's also worth noting that Iran offered to help to the U.S. in operations to apprehend the 9/11 organizers. That door was closed by David Frum's speech for George W. Bush designating Iran part of the Axis

0: American psycho, who was kind of this, as I say, the dark child of the American literature scene in the 80s and 90s, and American Psycho is famously turned into a book. This is based, or into a movie, this is based on his strange metafictional memoir about growing up in LA in the 80s. In tandem with that, the other person behind this is Ryan Murphy, who's previously been described as the most influential man in TV. He certainly was at one stage, and had, I think, the most lucrative TV deal ever. He gave us Glee. He gave us Nip and Tuck. He's been very successful. He's also given us some dross lately. There's also a thing on Disney Plus called All's Fair, which was one of the worst TV shows with Kim Kardashian of all time. However, they have now come together and they have turned Bret Easton Ellis's fictionalized memoir into a series. And it's all about these incredibly wealthy kids growing up in 1980s Los Angeles. They're going to this very fancy preppy school. They're drinking a lot. They're taking drugs. And of course, because it's Ryan Murphy, they're having lots and lots of sex.
1: Now, the funny thing is about that era, they felt very free. They were allowed to do anything. Their parents were off, probably divorcing each other most of the time.
0: Yes.
1: And they felt they could live life to the full as teenagers.
0: Exactly. And Bret Easton Ellis has said that's kind of how his life was. And so that would seem to suggest that this is kind of some coming of age show. But it's a lot more than that, because it's a psychosexual drama. But it also has, as a lot of Bret Easton Ellis stuff does, killers in it, psycho killers. And we don't know who this psycho killer, I'm saying psycho killer because that's a song used in American Psycho, but we don't know who this serial killer might
1: actually
0: be.
1: And at the beginning, the narrator is saying, you know, not all of us are going to get out of this alive. And that's kind of telling you there's going to be some murder or mayhem along the way.
0: There's certainly, and there's lots of it. Now, Bret himself is played by a guy called Igby Rigney, an unusual name who I hadn't heard of. His girlfriend is uber rich Debbie Schaefer, played by Hayes Warner. Now, here's the thing. This is what's interesting about this. Ryan Murphy likes to have beautiful people in it, and that's fine. So there's this gorgeous couple in it, Tom Wright, played by Glen Campbell. And even if you didn't know the actress, Kaya Jordan Gebber, you would think she is Cindy Crawford's daughter as soon as you see her.
1: But she is.
0: And she is. And they play this kind of power couple. She's the homecoming queen. She's the president. Everybody seems to love her. So into that foursome comes this, your producer kind of made reference to a Gatsby-like character, and it's a point well made, a Robert Malroy, played by who? Horner Gear. Who's Horner Gear? Richard Gere's son. Now, let's not forget, Cindy Crawford and Richard Gere were married, but these are children of a couple that weren't together at the time. So this is star power rich. So here's Horner Gere entering the fray. Robert Malroy, take a listen to this. This will give you a sense of it.
2: Oh, hi. You must be Robert Mallory.
3: You must be Susan. Principal Croft showed me your picture.
2: The one on his desk.
3: From the yearbook. I was just in Principal Croft's office. He told me I should come say hi. So hi.
4: He wore black leather pants like a second skin with his school blazer. I was rendered speechless. I couldn't believe it. It was him, the magical, mystical boy I saw at The Shining a year ago.
5: Hi, Bret.
3: Nice to meet you, Bret.
2: You want to join us?
3: I'd love to.
1: That's Mallory arriving on the scene.
0: Yeah, and it's very strange the way he arrives on the scene, because the first scene in the whole show, Bret is driving to see The Shining, because this is the 1980s, the Jack Nicholson movie, and he sees Robert Malroy, and he's quite taken with him because he is a very handsome man, and Robert Malroy looks at him as he leaves the cinema, and then he doesn't see him again, and suddenly he re-enters the school that they're all in, and he denies ever having met him. He is a strange character, delightfully strange, I would
1: say.
0: Did
1: you ever think, though, when you were watching this, that they all looked rather old to be high school students?
0: But it's the Grease thing again. Remember John Travolta going, hey, Sandy, and he looked about 30. It has that. I don't know why they do that. It does kind of put you off a bit. and also the level of, you know, could you really drink that much in high school? But I think stay with it, because I really like this, because it's a lot of things. First of all, it's kind of that murky LA, even though it's shiny, it's murky. And who's that novelist?

0: I can't think of him, who writes a lot. LA Confidential, that guy. Like, it has that kind of LA's a cesspool, even though it's beautiful. I like that. It is a coming age thing of negotiating your life and times, but it is also a gripping serial killer drama. Now, depending on how many episodes you've watched, I've watched 7, that really ratchets it up, and anyone could be the serial killer.
1: Okay, you have another clip.
0: Yeah. So another aspect of this that I really like is it's showing how kind of, you mentioned their parents all divorcing. A lot of the parents are pretty miserable people in this. And Debbie, who's one of this foursome played by Hayes Werner, this will give you a sense of her relationship with her very wealthy but unpleasant mother.
2: I know you're so cool and so clever and so naive about so many things.
3: You're so jealous.
2: Jealous. Jealous of the trainer at the stables, that dumb guy your father cast in that absurd roller disco movie, and now Brett.
3: What's wrong with Brett?
2: He's very aloof. And seem more interested in that book he's writing than coming to his girlfriend's party and staying like a gentleman through the movie.
3: Well, he came, didn't he? We had sex before he left.
2: And how was that? A change of pace?
3: Just focus on getting Dad to want to touch you again.
2: If you keep this up, you're not going to be very happy.
3: Because then I'll end up like you. Look in the mirror. You are me.
1: Mm-hmm. Did you like the characters at all?
0: No, but that's not why you're watching
1: That's a bit like Succession. You
0: know? Yeah, absolutely. These are pretty rotten people. I mean, Brett, you feel kind of sorry for him because he wants to be a writer and he's struggling. Also, the sexuality in this is very, it's more current than maybe 1980s was, because a lot of them are very open about who they will and won't sleep with. So there's a lot of bed jumping in this. Well, no, the characters are not pleasant, but they are intriguing. Did you like this? I know you've watched
1: I've only watched
0: one.
1: The first episode.
0: And what did you think?
1: I'm intrigued. Yeah. I want to watch more.
0: Yeah. And I think the melding of these two guys, Easton Ellison and Ryan Murphy, works very well in it, I have to say. And it looks delightful as well.
1: Screen time this week?
0: Yes. There are very few actors in the world who can legitimately say, I'm Batman. I've now spoken to two of them. One of them is Michael Keaton, and the great Irish actor Jason O'Mara voices Batman in the DC universe, and he's been in all sorts of things, from Band of Brothers. He's with me in studio, and Chris Wasser has all the week's new releases, and it's a bumper week for new cinema and new TV.
1: Great stuff, John. Thank you very much joining us. That's John Fardy, presenter of Screen Time.
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1: Fetal alcohol spectrum disorder. It's a condition you may not have heard of, but believe it or not, you almost certainly know someone who's dealing with FASD. Joining me now is the CEO and founder of FASD Ireland, Tristan Casson-Rennie, to tell us about the condition affecting, they say, 1 in 10 babies born in Ireland. Tristan, good morning and welcome.
5: Hi, good morning, Pat. Thanks for having me on the show this morning.
1: Now, let's distinguish between FASD and fetal alcohol syndrome, which is something else entirely.
5: Well, fetal alcohol spectrum disorder is an umbrella term. It covers three different conditions, and fetal alcohol syndrome is one of those conditions, affecting around 10% of the overall FASD cohort. And so with FAS, fetal alcohol syndrome, we usually can see that with what we call facial dysmorphia, where the facial features grow differently as a result of being exposed to alcohol whilst the fetus is developing.
1: Now, the spectrum that you talk about, fetal alcohol spectrum disorder, that's a spectrum. So therefore, it varies in the severity of its symptoms.
5: Yes, correct. FASD is essentially a lifelong neurodevelopmental disability, and it can affect brain development, which in turn affects learning behavior, things like sensory processing. But it can also affect all types of daily life. So it causes specific challenges for people who live with a condition. And we know that there are a recognized 428 comorbid conditions associated with FASD.
1: Now, how is it diagnosed? Because when we talk about fetal alcohol syndrome, which can be diagnosed by measurable brain damage and by facial dysmorphia, as you mentioned, in the case of the broader spectrum, there may be no such identifiable aspects.
5: Yes, correct. Essentially, at the moment, Ireland is an outlier in both Europe and the world in terms of not having a diagnostic pathway for FASD. And really, it requires a multidisciplinary team to be able to put a case together for FASD to be considered. Essentially, we would be seeking evidence of prenatal alcohol exposure by mum or dad, and I can talk about that a little more if you'd like me to. But essentially also then we would look for comorbid conditions, for example, ADHD, which appears in 70% of diagnoses of FASD.
1: When you say diagnosis, I mean, it's hard to diagnose. So what are the aspects of diagnosis that can confirm FASD?
5: Well, essentially, we do three things. So we, as I said, we look for that evidence of prenatal alcohol exposure. Secondly, we would do a genetic blood test to rule out any genetic reason for the symptoms that we are seeing, because many symptoms are genetic and can be passed down from parent to child. But in the case of FASD, of course, it's only caused by that prenatal alcohol exposure. So we need to rule out the genetics. And then thirdly, we're looking for the comorbid conditions and a number of those, not just one.
1: Just to summarize, it seems to me that in order to give a diagnosis, you have to infer from various aspects of the child. You know, because I would say many, many, many thousands, hundreds of thousands of babies are born in this country where one or both parents have had some exposure to alcohol in the gestational period, perhaps even before they knew they had a pregnancy.
5: Yeah, absolutely. And we know that, you know, one glass is enough to cause FASD. One glass consumed by a woman at any time immediately prior to conception or at any time through the pregnancy. We have to recognize that alcohol is a teratogen, which means it crosses the placenta and it interferes with the developing embryo and then the developing fetus. Another teratogen that your listeners may be familiar with is thalidomide, and that was outlawed in Ireland in 1961 because it causes this damage to a developing fetus. Alcohol essentially is a toxin, and the fetus isn't equipped with the necessary organs through its development to be able to process that poison. And so the only organ that it's equipped with essentially is the brain, and that's why it causes the brain to be damaged while the fetus is growing. Mm.
1: Now, the question of, you said there, something which many people would find a bit outlandish, that one alcoholic drink can cause this syndrome, because on that basis, the entire population of Ireland virtually might be suffering from FASD, which is clearly not the case.
5: Well, it's not the case, but I mean, a study carried out by Sharif in 2017 in Ireland discovered that 81% of women living in Ireland had consumed at least one glass of alcohol through pregnancy. And what we're starting to find, certainly in education, in our schools, since COVID, when we've been looking at these numbers a lot more intensely, is that around 10% of our primary school population are living with symptoms consistent with FASD.
1: Mm. Now, so, it looks as if the prognosis for people with FASD, that is, on the tougher end of the spectrum, that their life prospects are not that great in terms of suicides, in terms of prison incarcerations.
5: Yes, that's very true. Lots of studies have been carried out across the world. We have very little homegrown research, but that's developing now as people become more aware of the condition. But certainly a study in Canada in the last 10 years has found that a large number of people living with FASD will have the average age of mortality of 34. And that's because society simply isn't supporting these young adults, and they are essentially taking their own lives because they just can't cope in the world around them. But also a study from the University of Salford, closer to home in Manchester, found that people who live with FASD are 19 times more likely to engage with the judicial system. And that's a result of the damage to the brain, where they have an impacted short-term memory and a lack of impulse control. And this causes them to essentially end up engaging with the Garda Síochána and then the prison system.
1: Now, you know, when you look at lifelong difficulties, as you say, engaging with the judicial system, ADHD, all of the things you referred to, these behaviors can be multifactorial in their genesis. I mean, it can be the kind of upbringing people have, the kind of schooling they have, the kind of nurturing they have, the diet they have. There are so many things that may impact on behaviors. How can you isolate one particular aspect, the alcohol ingestion aspect, and say it's the culprit?
5: Well, essentially what we know is from the research that's been undertaken in the last few years even, is that alcohol causes the brain to develop in a different way. So the cellular structure of the brain is interfered with, and a certain amount of brain damage is caused by the alcohol being ingested by the mum during pregnancy. We also know that if a man drinks in the 90 days before conception, that can also interfere with the development of the fetus and cause additional problems. For example, when the offspring reaches the age of 40, they would be likely to encounter conditions such as diabetic, inflammatory, cardiovascular and renal challenges. So we know that alcohol causes problems. And where alcohol isn't used, then there is no risk. But you know, the best information to give everybody is that if you want to have as best a chance as a healthy child for your family, whether it's your first child or if you're growing your family, then avoid alcohol in both partners, all the time.
1: So in theory, FASD should not be found in teetotal couples.
5: Oh, FASD cannot be found in teetotal couples.
1: Okay. What else needs to be done in conclusion then, Tristan, if we are not really aware, if we're underdiagnosing here and not caring for those who do get some sort of eventual diagnosis, what should we be doing?
5: Well, I have a shopping list for government. I set up FASD Ireland 5 years ago this September, because two of my children live with FASD. My shopping list essentially is to for the state to come forward and step up and recognise FASD, and as a result of that, to instigate a public health awareness campaign so that people are aware of the risks of prenatal alcohol exposure. I mean, even in our schools, boys and girls need to be taught about these risks. Secondly, we need a diagnosis pathway. We need clinicians to be trained, and we need a clinical lead at the HSE. Remember, FASD affects an estimated 381,000 people living in Ireland. And then finally, a framework of support for everyone living with FASD. Lots of the supports in Ireland currently look after children to the age of 18. And then they fall through the cracks, no matter what their condition is. And we know that people living with FASD will need that lifelong support.
1: Tristan Casson-Rennie, who's the CEO and founder of FASD Ireland. Tristan, thank you very much for joining us.
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1: Now, for older listeners, they might have heard my next guest being grilled by me on political matters over the 1990s and the early 2000s, but she left politics, and since then she has embraced creative writing and is here to talk about her new collection, which is called Tiny Bruises, and much else. Liz McManus, good morning and welcome.
6: Good morning, Pat.
1: So for those politicians who are weary of the game, there is life after politics.
6: I don't think I was weary of the game. I just felt that my job was done. I had been 32 years, whether local or national politics, a public representative. And I felt it's not healthy to be a TD and have a free travel pass. So I did retire gracefully, I hope, while they were still clapping.
1: All right, you retired, and you had always written, though. This is not something that came to you as an afterthought to politics.
6: I did always write, but I think early on, I had so little confidence. I never thought of myself as a writer. That came much later, particularly when I retired. And I had, this is my fifth book now. I think now I can call myself a writer.
1: But you decided to do it properly, as it were, in quotes, that you took a creative writing course.
6: I went back to college. I went to Trinity and did a master's in creative writing immediately after I retired from Dáil Éireann. Sorry. And then I went on and did a PhD. A friend of mine, slightly coerced, convinced me I should do the PhD. And it was a wonderful experience. It was through UL. My tutors were Tino O'Toole, but also Joseph O'Connor. So I had this very wonderful relationship with my tutors over 3 years and produced this book out of that experience and that work.
1: Now, when you took the creative writing course, I mean, you had been writing, can you remember what single or maybe a couple of things that you learned that you didn't? Because I suspect if I tried to write, dialogue would be my weakness. I'm not sure I know how to write dialogue.
6: I don't know, really. I think I could always write dialogue. I just didn't believe in what I was writing. I'm not sure where this all comes from. I really don't. I'm no help to you, Pat. I mean, I do remember Richard Ford, who was one of our visiting lecturers in Trinity, and he said, before he talks to somebody, particularly if it's kind of a confidential or an intimate thing, he says, before you tell me anything, just remember, and he tapped his head, it all goes in here. So I think you are absorbing, as a politician, as a TD and a local councillor, I was absorbing people's experiences continually, and I felt that was very important to my work. I don't believe in this kind of sneering at clientelism. Everybody has a story if you listen hard enough, and a lot of it is just hard work as well. If you really want to do it, you can do it. You don't have, I mean, there are books written that have no dialogue. So, you know, give it a go. I do think, Pat, and this, I'm a bit of a prosatizer about this. Everybody our age, I believe, should consider writing a memoir. Your children won't care. Your grandchildren might be interested, but your great-grandchildren will be fascinated.
1: Now, the question of memoir as distinct from, if you like, a historical account of what you did. Because there's going to be the facts, bum, bum, bum, bum.
6: Yeah.
1: But a memoir is something different because it's how you remember it,
6: yeah,
1: how you experienced it.
6: Yes. And I think that's, to tell the truth, I think that's what makes it interesting. And it's also why I write fiction and why I wrote Tiny Bruises, because I look back over my life. I was born in 1947, and all I could see was this transformative change that took place in Ireland over my lifetime. And I want to explore it. And I want to explore it through fiction. So I took, obviously, the earlier part of the 100 Years of Irish Independence, I didn't experience, so I did a lot of research on that. But I wanted to start at the very beginning, 1919, 1920, and work through till 2022. And each story is one person talking about their experience during a decade.
1: Now, the first story, from my recollection, because I've been through the book in the last couple of days, it's about a Soviet.
6: Yes.
1: In County Monaghan.
6: Yes.
1: And it's an extraordinary thing. I did not know. I'd heard about the Limerick Soviet, but I had not heard about the Monaghan Soviet. Is that based on fact?
6: Completely. I mean, obviously, the little girl who's in the lunatic asylum is fictional. But the actual Padraig O'Donnell's role, the fact it was the first Soviet in Ireland, the fact that it was successful, all this is true. I mean, that's what I'm interested in, using historical events, but making them, I hope, more real.
1: This was in a mental home, a mental asylum, as they used to call them, and the staff were underpaid, and they wanted a better deal.
6: And apparently they had been fighting for this for years, and eventually they took over the institution, they barricaded, the police came and occupied part of the building. And the thing I really was caught my imagination was the staff and the inmates exchanged their uniforms in order to bamboozle the police.
1: Yep.
6: I mean, that's so magic, you couldn't make it up.
1: And I'm not sure whether the little lad looking after the donkeys in the field is a real character or not, but
6: no.
1: Even he swapped his garb.
6: Exactly. I mean, he had to.
1: We won't give too much away because it's a charming story and a very diverting one. But there are very serious social issues explored in your early stories. A girl who becomes pregnant and ends up working for a farmer. And again, I don't want to give too much away of what happens to her, but it's a sordid account of the way Ireland was in those days.
6: Well, the hiring fair, I mean, there were hiring fairs, I think, up until the 60s.
1: She was a young teenager, and she's hired out for money by her mother.
6: By her mother. And, I mean, poverty makes people desperate. I don't want to be too judgmental, because I think conditions were so harsh that people had to survive whatever way they could. And that is really the story. I mean, in a way, Ireland is the hero of this book.
1: Yeah, the fact that we've survived at all.
6: The fact that we've developed, we've liberalised, we have become prosperous. You know, we eventually got to develop our economy so that we didn't have this massive drain of emigration, which I think was a real, you know, running sore all through the early 50 years. I don't want to be kind of Pollyanna about this, but it is a story of not just success, survival, but it's also about success.
1: Now, there are big picture things, but you reduce them to the essentials. I mean, two neighbours, Protestant and Catholic, on the border. And unfortunately for both, the Protestant ends up on the south side of the border and the Catholic ends up on the north side of the border. But that tells you everything about partition in microcosm.
6: Exactly, how arbitrary it was. And how destructive it was in many ways. Now, I'm not one of these people who believes we should be having a referendum on a united Ireland. I think that is just foolish talk. But I do like the idea of a united Northern Ireland. And I think the recent FLA showed how we can actually have that coming together of communities in Northern Ireland. Let's do that first, and then maybe in the future we can
1: talk about something. Who would have thought you'd have a Shankill fife and drum band?
6: The Shankill Road Defenders Band. I mean, it's remarkable. It's wonderful.
1: And getting roundly applauded
6: for
1: their efforts. Extraordinary stuff.
6: It is. And Emma Little Pengally made a wonderful speech opening the FLA. And I know there were kind of divisions inside the DUP, but she was coming from the DUP, an official spokesman, second minister, and she really came up to the mark. It was wonderful. Mm. The whole experience was wonderful.
1: Now, it hasn't all been plain sailing for this benighted republic of ours. You have a chapter called The Crash.
6: Yes.
1: and that, I suspect, the initial bit draws on your own experience waiting for an election result.
6: I hated the count after each election. I was more than happy to go around knocking on doors, but sitting in a hall, I think I'm probably quite an impatient person, waiting for each count to come. It's agony.
1: Yeah. Your former Labour Party colleague and leader, Rory Quinn, I don't believe he's very well at the moment.
6: No.
1: But Rory used to go to the movies.
6: He did, and more power to him. But I mean, I got elected initially for Democratic Left. We weren't in a position to let anybody go to the pictures. We just all had to stay there. We were such a small party, you know. And it is, I don't know if there's any better system than proportional representation, actually. I think it's one of the reasons why we haven't seen this massive growth of right-wing politics the way you have in other European countries. I think PR protects us to an extent. Now, it does mean that we tend to have more centrist politicians, but it also means that I got elected on my 13th count.
1: Yeah, so as a candidate, you get good value. Even if you end up falling by the wayside, you know, you're in there for the long haul.
6: You are. But also people get a good value because it's an interesting relationship. I mean, if somebody comes to you with a problem, in a sense, they feel she owes me one. I gave her a vote, even if it was the 13th vote, you know.
1: I got her over the line.
6: I got her over the line, and they did.
1: Now, you have a chapter at the end about COVID.
6: Yeah.
1: And we won't go into it. It's not what it appears, shall we say. The fundamental narrative is set against COVID. Yes. And you have Kathleen Holohan. Yes. Now, we thought, is that about Tony Holohan, COVID?
6: Oh, no.
1: But it's not.
6: No.
1: It's not.
6: Never struck me. No, it's supposed to be Kathleen Ni Houlihan. Now, at one level, it's a story of a woman who is getting on in age. An old flame contacts her out of the blue during COVID. And they have a lot of talk on the phone. And they had this fantastic kind of affair right at the beginning of when they were in students in college. And it was, you know, as when you're young, do you remember, Pat? These things were wonderful, but they disappear as time goes on. And it was also, for me, it was a metaphor. I mean, she's Kathleen Houlihan. She's also Kathleen Ni Houlihan. At the beginning of the century, Ireland had this amazing experience, the excitement, you know, the Celtic revival, 1916, women coming out looking for women's suffrage, everything in turmoil, the War of Independence, bloody and all as it was a tremendous step forward. And that was really the equivalent of the affair. And I'm asking the question at the end, is Ireland able to do the same thing again in terms of the big issues that affect us now? And that's the question.
1: The book is fabulous. It's called Tiny Bruises. I presume it's available in all good bookshops, and well, even the bad ones.
6: Actually, it's not. It's a real problem, if you don't mind me saying this very quickly. The two biggies, Easton's and Dubray's, seem to use British distributors. I have an Irish distributor, and you can certainly get in independent bookshops, and they're wonderful. You can get in libraries. Keep asking for it.
1: Yep. It is well worth finding. Liz McManus, thank you very much for joining us.
4: 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Conversation that counts.
1: Now, this week marks the 80th birthday of former President Bill Clinton. To mark the occasion, we're going to be looking back at some of the biggest scandals in US history to see how American politics has changed and how different presidents dealt with political scandals. Joining me in studio here is Dr. Charles Larkin, Director of Research at the Institute of Policy Research at Bath University and co-director of the Kennedy Summer School in New Ross, which we will be actually going to in a couple of weeks' time, and I'm looking forward to that. But Christian, thank you very much for joining us.
7: Thank you, Pat.
1: Now, we want to go back to, first of all, the original impeachment. Who was the first president to be impeached?
7: Well, that would be Andrew Johnson, and that was immediately after the Civil War. And his impeachment took place in 1867, and it related to the dismissal of what was then called the Secretary of War, Edwin Stanton.
1: Now, an impeachment is an indictment. It's not a conviction.
7: It is the articles of impeachment are approved by the House of Representatives and then sent to the Senate, and the Senate acts as the court of law headed by the Chief Justice of the Supreme Court.
1: So was Johnson convicted?
7: He was not convicted, and you need a two-thirds majority to convict in the Senate. And that applies not only to the president, but also to federal judges.
1: But you can send someone from the House to be impeached by a simple majority?
7: Correct.
1: So one vote is enough to get it to the Senate.
7: To get it to the Senate. But then there's quite the hurdle to make it through to a conviction in the Senate.
1: So then we move to the modern era and the fate of Richard Nixon. It's very interesting because it was all about Watergate.
7: Yes. Well, of course, in the case of Richard Nixon, it's a very interesting situation that Richard Nixon knew that he was on a very rapid march towards impeachment. But as he went along that march and he was accused of obstruction of justice and various other activities, he decided to preserve the dignity of the presidency by resigning before the impeachment was approved
1: because
7: in the House.
1: Because there would have been bipartisan support for his conviction.
7: There would have been bipartisan support for his conviction, but the question is, would there be two-thirds support in the Senate? And in order to avoid what was at the time considered a very profound blight upon the presidency, he decided to forego that process and resign in advance. And importantly, President Ford subsequently decided that it was important to provide a pardon to President Nixon. And his view was that this preserved the presidency's dignity, but also by Nixon accepting the pardon, there was an imputation of guilt through its acceptance, and that acts as a confession of guilt on the part of the party that is receiving it.
1: Let's hear Nixon talking about his decision to go and saying farewell to his staff.
8: I have never been a quitter. To leave office before my term is completed is abhorrent to every instinct in my body. But as president, I must put the interests of America first. Therefore, I shall resign the presidency effective at noon tomorrow. Vice President Ford will be sworn in as president at that hour in this office. Always give your best. Never get discouraged. Never be petty. Always remember, others may hate you, but those who hate you don't win unless you hate them. And then you destroy yourself.
1: So that was Nixon saying farewell to his staff, that last little bit there. How did he fare post his resignation? I mean, was he ever rehabilitated? We know recently J.D. Vance tried to dismiss Watergate as basically a trivia.
7: I think it's important to note that Nixon never was rehabilitated, and Nixon knew that himself. He went into a very quiet post-presidency position. He did have the famous interviews, those interviews basically
1: David Frost,
7: with David Frost, and those effectively, he convicted himself out of his own mouth. What was important was not so much Nixon's behavior afterwards, it was the people that were around him. And the idea of the Nixon principle that if the president does it, it's not against the law, became sort of a creed de corps for a conservative wing of the Republican Party beginning in the 1970s.
1: Did many of his acolytes go to jail?
7: Some of his acolytes went to jail, those that actually did the breaking in. There was one additional pardon at the time to an assistant of his. But those that were in the cabinet did not. They went on to glittering careers in the West Wing and elsewhere. One, of course, being the in the Ford administration was Henry Kissinger. And then, of course, we have people like Donald Rumsfeld. But importantly, at the same time, there were people that were more junior who were thrown into the cold. And one of those was Roger Stone and Paul Manafort. And the creation of Roger Stone's and Paul Manafort's lobbying firm is a direct consequence of that group of individuals that were quite supportive of Nixon, but found themselves as pariahs afterwards.
1: And then, of course, they lay in the long grass of lobbying until their moment came under Donald Trump.
7: Correct. And in fact, that firm's relationship with Donald Trump goes back to the early 80s. And they see their moment in basically the second wave of conservatism, which arises after the contract with America and the Republican Revolution of 1994.
1: Now, the peculiar thing, the Watergate affair was a break-in to the National Democratic offices in the Watergate Hotel. And Nixon didn't order it, didn't even know about it, but he got into trouble for the cover-up when he did find out about it.
7: Yes, and that's the critical thing. And if you were to see a lesson from the Nixon Watergate scandal, it's that it's not the crime, it's the cover-up that gets you into trouble. And that's sort of been one of the consistent themes. And one of the superpowers, so to speak, of Donald Trump is that his shamelessness has so far enabled him to get away with things because he does not try to hide the crimes. He has them in plain sight, and he realizes that the cover-up gets you into more trouble.
1: Now, we know, and we'll be talking with Luke O'Neill about Dr. Fauci in a few minutes' time, and he got a pardon from Joe Biden in case the Trump regime would go after him, which they have done. Those around Trump don't seem to be fearful that they will be effectively probably indicted and jailed. They don't seem to fear that because they expect some sort of pardons in advance from Trump.
7: Yes, and President Trump has been very explicit about this, that I think there was a quote from him saying that anyone that comes within 200 feet of the Oval Office will be receiving a pardon from him. And that is part of how he is obtaining the compliance and activity of his staff, is on the basis that when we leave, you'll be part of the group getting pardons.
1: Mind you, they have to be careful that Trump can only pardon federal crimes. If they have committed crimes in a state, they can still be done, and they may well be. And now let's move on to Bill Clinton.
9: I did not have sexual relations with that woman, Miss Lewinsky. Indeed, I did have a relationship with Miss Lewinsky that was not appropriate. In fact, it was wrong. It constituted a critical lapse in judgment and a personal failure on my part, for which I am solely and completely responsible.
1: Now, the whole Monica Lewinsky thing is a fairly sordid affair on, if you like, both sides. I mean, the fact that the president was carrying on with an unpaid intern was one thing, but then the whole Linda Tripp saga on the other side and the Kenneth Starr saga, that was fairly unseemly as well.
7: Yes, I mean the end of the Clinton administration was singularly unpleasant, and while we look back on the Clinton administration with somewhat rose-tinted glasses now, it's important to remember that Al Gore was sufficiently disturbed by the scandals of the Clinton administration that he didn't want him campaigning during his presidential election.
1: Which may have been a mistake.
7: Which probably was a mistake, because Bill Clinton has always been an excellent campaigner. But those scandals were all-consuming at the time. And to give you a sense of just how divided the Senate was, when he did go to his impeachment trial in the Senate, it was a straight 50-50 vote. Now, of course, that wasn't the two-thirds required to convict, but it shows you that in the room, half the senators felt that he was guilty.
1: And half were prepared to liberate him.
7: Yes.
1: And that shows the partisan nature of the chamber at that time, which has persisted since.
7: It has. And that, I mean, if you look at the Nixon White House, you know, that was a White House and a Congress that everyone tried to work to progress policy. And a lot of key policies moved forward during that White House time. If you look at the Clinton administration, that's the beginning of the hyper-partisanship. And it is with the Republican Revolution in 1994 and Newt Gingrich's, dominance of the House of Representatives. And that was the first time we have a full government shutdown. Now, I mean, at the time, that was considered a very, very big deal, but that was a mere 21 days, which are sort of baby numbers compared to the shutdown since. So it is a very significant watershed.
1: But Clinton has been rehabilitated.
7: He has largely been rehabilitated. What is more open to conversation is whether or not his third way approach to politics laid the foundations for crises that happened in the early 2000s. The move towards the Clinton crime bill and mass incarceration from his first term. You have in his second term the Gramm-Leach-Bailey Act, which repeals the Glass-Steagall Act, which deregulates and desupervises a lot of the financial services sector, which gives us the financial crisis. So there are many things which people are quite supportive of what Bill Clinton had achieved, but at the same time, a lot of the third-way solutions he had at the time laid the foundations for future problems which were dealt with in the mid-2000s.
1: Now, you mentioned earlier that Donald Trump acts with total impunity, that he does everything in plain sight, and this is the man actually saying that's exactly what he can do.
10: They say, I have the most loyal people. Did you ever see that? Where I could stand in the middle of Fifth Avenue and shoot somebody and I wouldn't lose any voters, okay? It's like incredible. No, they say, Trump, we love you too, man. Trump's voters are by far, you know, I'm at 68, 69%. I'm at 90% total. Like, will you say absolutely? I think it's 68 or 69%. Will you most likely stay? That gets into the 90s. Other guys are like a 10.
1: Now, that's before his election to a first term, and the energy in that voice is very different to the energy today, isn't it?
7: It is. I mean, President Trump is a man of very advanced years with several question marks over his health, and that can't be ignored, and that is something which the last election highlighted in stark relief, where you had the two oldest candidates ever running against one another.
1: Now, the question of Trump's impunity and how that will... Has it transformed American politics forever, or do you think the institutional strength of the U.S. can be rebuilt?
7: Well, this is the really fascinating thing because, and it shows the contrast with Richard Nixon. Richard Nixon understood, and why he resigned was that a lot of what makes Washington work is related to norms, not to black letter rules. Mm-hmm. And Trump and the Trump administration has happily shredded the norms of government. The idea that a president, you know, according to, you know, National Public Radio in America, has personally enriched himself and his family by $2.2 billion over 2025, that would be unheard of. In fact, past presidents in the 1950s, when they retired, were quite strapped for cash. And that was the reality for a lot of post-presidencies. On top of that, you know, there is a general change in how the courts have understood the presidency. So while speech has been considered a form, has been now been translated into money through Citizens United back in 2010, more importantly now, in the last docket of decisions by the Supreme Court, Trump has the ability to dismiss senior officials. The only environment where he can't do that is the Federal Reserve.
1: And he tried.
7: He tried very hard, and it is not entirely clear that the Federal Reserve is fully independent, which again was something which under the Clinton administration was brought to its zenith, the independence of the Fed.
1: Knowing American politics as you do, the Democrats may well win the midterms. They may take the House. They could even take the Senate. And if they do, are they likely just to continue on to, you know, they'll attempt to win the presidency in 2028? Continue as Trump did. In other words, he did this, so we will seize this power too and hold on to it. Or will they try to revert?
7: Well, that's a very, very good question. I think that there are significant long-term damage done by the Supreme Court in terms of the immunities and powers granted to the presidency, which the Democrats will probably not want to forego when they come into power. But at the same time, going back over several terms, the role of executive orders, of actually decanting more and more activity into the Oval Office, has expanded. And that has really been about the erosion of the role of the legislative branch of government. Sure. And that is something which, if the Democrats come back into the House and retain the power of the purse, they must actively and forcefully assert that power in order to create another balance back into the three branches of government. Because right now, everything is being run straight from the Oval and nowhere else.
1: And you still are left with a Supreme Court that is lopsided?
7: You will always have a lopsided Supreme Court. The structure of the Supreme Court, going all the way back to Alexis de Tocqueville in the 19th century, highlighted that that was the Achilles heel of the U.S. system, that you have life tenure and you have this appointment process, which is highly politicized. And right now it is clear that the courts are providing more and more opportunities for the White House to take over power. And that goes back to a theory of presidential power going back to the Nixon administration that Antonin Scalia was a great advocate of, which is the unitary executive theory.
1: Dr. Christian Larkin, Director of Research at the Institute of Policy Research at Bath University and co-director of the Kennedy Summer School in New Ross. Thank you very much for joining us. It runs from the 27th to the 29th of August, and listeners can get tickets and more information from kennedysummerschool.ie.
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1: Well, now we're going to Malaga. Daniel Pitcher from our news desk is actually there at the moment. Daniel, good morning.
11: Good morning, Pat.
1: We're hearing reports of an earthquake, 4.8 magnitude earthquake near Granada, which we're told has been felt in Malaga province as well. Have you felt it?
11: Well, where I am in Torremolinos, and where I have been just outside of Malaga, about half an hour outside of Malaga for any holiday makers that know the area, it's actually been upgraded to a 5 magnitude earthquake at this point, Pat. The main epicenter of it was in Granada, which is outside of the Malaga province, but inside of Malaga it was felt as well. The tremor caused an awful lot of damage to buildings. And a level 1 emergency activation plan was activated by the local government. It happened past just after 1 o'clock this morning, and it actually follows a much smaller tremor which was felt just outside of Malaga City on Friday as well.
1: And are the locals saying that this is a familiar enough occurrence? I mean, do they have any kind of regular tremors there, or is this highly unusual?
11: It would still be highly unusual, Pat. There was another tremor. Again, it was quite small at the time. It was on a scale of 3, and it happened back in April. But it is a very unusual occurrence. I've been talking to a local business owner this morning who told me that it is fairly unusual. Here, Pat, in Torremolinos last night as well, just as it struck, it triggered a massive thunder and lightning storm and a huge downfall of rain as well. And you could kind of tell beyond the thunder and lightning that something major had happened. It was just, I stood there watching for probably about the guts of an hour and a half of this thunder and lightning storm that I've never seen the likes of before. Judging by what happened in Malaga, from what I understand, there was over 200 calls made to emergency services. Now, so far, Pat, no casualties have been reported so far, but the fact that parts of buildings had come down in the aftermath of this earthquake, that projection, well, hopefully not, but that may change a little bit later on.
1: Well, let's hope that all locals and indeed all holidaymakers are safe there. Daniel Pitcher from our news desk, thank you very much for joining us. Also on the telephone is Professor Luke O'Neill, Professor of Biochemistry in the School of Biochemistry and Immunology at Trinity College in Dublin. Luke, good morning.
12: Good morning, Pat. How's it going?
1: Good. Are you in earthquake territory too?
12: I'm in North Spain. No sign of earthquakes here, but we're up near Oviedo to see the eclipse, me and my wife on holidays. We saw the eclipse last Wednesday, which was tremendous, but no signs of any earthquakes so far.
1: Yeah, did you get the 100% view of
12: we
1: the
12: did.
1: Eclipse? Okay. As the we corona did. And all the rest of it.
12: We're eclipse chasers. We've been before, you see, when we knew where the totality would be. So we had it for, like, I think it was 2 minutes or so. The whole place went dark. It's a great sight, you know, marvellous natural sight to behold.
1: Now, you've been away and we haven't been able to talk to you about Dr. Fauci since his appearances before Congress. I mean, it seemed to us at this remove something of a disgrace that a man of his eminence and indeed vintage should be subjected to that kind of treatment.
12: Oh, yes, terrible, pal. All the scientists are up in arms over this. I mean, here's a guy who did his best, you know, and here he is now being attacked, you know, by Rand Paul, as you may know, as a Republican going after him. Looks just for political reasons, it looks like. I mean, we're not against scientific debate, of course, and there are still questions about the pandemic. That's fine, but not this attack, this personal attack on Fauci. We see this is very, very bad development, really.
1: Now, he's got, as you say, a lot of support from the scientific community, but that doesn't cut any ice with the Trump administration.
12: No, and you might say they would say that, wouldn't you? We're going to back him, aren't we? That's natural for us to do that, I guess. 150 very prominent scientists in America wrote a letter defending him, you know. And as I say, I mean, it's just terrible what's going on. But again, we're not against, as I say, people asking legitimate questions about what happened during the pandemic. But they're trying to make him a criminal and scapegoat him, really. You know, it's a bit like Oppenheimer. Remember that movie for Oppenheimer, mm-hmm. where they went after him? Remember McCarthy went after him? Lewis Strauss attacked him, you know. So we see a parallel of what was happening back in the 50s in America with this attack.
1: Now, they've tried to accuse him of being dishonest about the origins of the virus, whether it was in the wet market or whether it was in a lab in Wuhan. And the truth is that nobody really knows.
12: No, you wouldn't worry if they presented evidence. Let's say it was a proper scientific debate. And they said, oh, here's evidence. Ask him to respond to the evidence. But there's no new evidence at all of any kind. Yeah, they're really getting into him for the origin question, what was done at the time and how was it investigated. The second issue, Pat, is this gain of function. Because if you're seeing this gain of function idea, you can modify viruses to make them a bit more dangerous, you know. And the question is, was that going on in Wuhan or not? And they're asking him, was the NIH funding that kind of research? And they want to get some. He's already answered these questions in the past. Of course, so they're digging into on those issues at the moment.
1: Yeah, and the problem with weaponizing any kind of virus is it's like a genie. You can't put it back in the bottle.
12: Yeah, exactly. Yes. And then it's true there had been gain of function experiments happening with, say, the flu. This is something that scientists do. The question around that is about that should be carefully controlled and regulated. Of course, it should. We're all in favor of that, you know. But this idea that Fauci is somehow a criminal, is what they're saying, is absolutely out of order, really.
1: Now, you saw this week that Donald Trump has modified the instructions for childhood vaccinations, and it may not even be feasible what he's suggesting be done.
12: Yeah, that's another thing that happened this week. There's a lot of vaccine news in the week. This week's in the news, I guess. Yeah, what he wants is to split up the MMR vaccine. And as you may know, Pat, there's three vaccines in one there for measles, mumps and rubella. And he wants them split up. His executive order says split them up into three separate vaccines. Now, why would he do that? It's a mystery to us all. There's no reason to split them at all. The three combined are very safe. And he's announced this. People think it's political. It appeals to his base. The Republicans are inclined to be slightly more vaccine skeptic, so it makes sense there. Most importantly, but it can't be done, let's put it that way. Or it would take years to split them up and test them all separately again. Merck, one of the big drug companies, have said this. Well, we could do that, but it would take us a few years of testing to split them up, you know. So they reckon it's partly political as to why he's announced this.
1: Now, the problem with it, it doesn't take too many vaccine skeptics to remove herd immunity.